0: We wrote outlines for the four different classes that coordinated with the gospel doctrine classes, and then as a committee we wrote two of those manuals, and there were other committees who wrote the others.
1: Mm-hmm.
0: But it was a wonderful experience, and what a way to learn the gospel.

0: Because she's got all that information in her head. Well, both of you have been through many different experiences throughout your lives related to the gospel, both of you being converts, and then later on in life becoming leaders of a mission, you know, where your principal goal is to help other people become converts and learn the joy of the gospel and those kind of things. As we close up the show today, I'm really interested to hear both of your testimonies. I'd like to hear why you believe the gospel is true and how it's affected your life. Why don't we start with you, Sister Kennedy?
1: Well, the gospel has totally changed my life. I would have a very different life had I not met John and joined the church. And as I study the gospel, I am increasingly impressed by how much our Heavenly Father loves us and how He takes care of us and how His gospel helps us to become better people here on earth and have the opportunity to return to live with Him and with our Savior Jesus Christ. And I have a very strong testimony that the Book of Mormon is true and that it was translated, as Joseph Smith said, and that it has wonderful, simple, clear gospel principles in it that make so many of the questions of Christianity go away, give good answers to those questions. I believe very strongly that Joseph Smith was a prophet and that we have a prophet today, President Monson, and that the Lord has put those people in place to guide us through these rather difficult times. I'm so grateful to our Savior Jesus Christ and for His atonement and what He's done for us, which gives us the opportunity to live with our Heavenly Father again as families, mm-hmm. which is such a wonderful blessing. And I say this in the name of Jesus Christ. Amen.
2: Amen.
0: Thank you. Brother Kennedy.
2: Well, I share the same feelings that Jill has just expressed, and I know that God lives and loves us, and I've had experiences where I know that He knows us by name, and I know that His love for us has the potential to influence every aspect of our lives. I know that His Son, Jesus Christ, is our Savior, and I'm really grateful for the atonement and what it means for us in being able to repent and overcome our sins and change our lives for the better and to do things. No matter what we've done in our life, we can rely on the Savior and repent from the errors we've committed and do things that will bring us blessings in eternities. The gospel is in many ways very simple, but also is very rich in terms of its meaning and ability to strengthen us and help us to continue to progress in this world and in the world to come. I'm grateful for the opportunities we have to engage in work for our deceased ancestors, to redeem the dead. I'm grateful for the influence that they have on us, both through our genetic influence, but also through the spiritual end, where they reach out to us and help us, I think, as time goes by. Joseph Smith was a remarkable man and a wonderful person to be chosen as the prophet of this dispensation. And as you study his life and learn what he had to go through and see the opportunities which we have in our own lives because of him, we need to all, I think, feel grateful for the sacrifice and what he did to bring the gospel into being in these latter days. I'm grateful, too, for the Book of Mormon. I've taught Sunday school classes about the Book of Mormon, and it's just a wonderful testament of Jesus Christ and so enriching and blessing to us that if the world could understand that testimony and grab hold of it, it would change the earth in remarkable ways. I'm grateful for that. We've had, as we've mentioned, direct dealings with President Monson. I know that he's a prophet, and I'm grateful for his calling, for the example that he's set in his life. And I'm thankful that the Lord works through him and helps to lead this church through him. I'm grateful for all of those who've served and for our missionaries.

0: who work so hard, for the members there in our mission, and I'm sure the same could be said for missions around the world. What a huge blessing they are for the people of the world. I'm grateful for that. And I pray that the Lord will continue to reach out and to influence people and to soften the hearts of leaders around the world and enable us to continue to spread the gospel and enrich the lives and bless the lives of so many people. And I bear this testimony as well in the name of Jesus Christ. Amen.
1: Amen. Thank you both so much. Today we've been speaking with President John Kennedy and his wife Jill Kennedy, who are both converts to the church, and they served as a mission president and mission president's wife in St. Petersburg, Russia. And also, President Kennedy, you now serve as a judge on the Utah State Third District Court. And I appreciate so much that you were able to take the time to come and join us today. Thank you again.
0: Thank you.
2: Thank you for having us.
1: My name is Rick Starr. Have a great day.
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6: 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It is Fisher here, your radio root sleuth, on the program where we shake your family tree and watch the nuts fall out. And this episode is brought to you by BYU TV's Relative Race. Season 6 is happening right now. What an episode just aired this past week. You got to see it if you haven't streamed it. We got another one coming up Sunday night, and it is so good to have you along. Boy, we've got a great interview coming up. We touched on this last week a little bit, the Million Letter Project, the guy who started collecting a few letters that had been written by soldiers in the field in all the different wars of America, and now his collection's over like 130,000. And what has happened with that? We're going to talk to Andrew Carroll about his project, how you can participate in it, where you can look into what he's got in his collection, all coming up in about 10 minutes in two parts. It's going to be really good. And look who should appear in my ear, direct from Roots Tech London. Where have you been all my life? It's David Allen Lambert.
7: Hey, how are you, Fish? It's great to be here.
6: It is the chief genealogist of the New England Historic Genealogical Society and AmericanAncestors.org. What's great to have you back, first of all. Have you gotten your sleep readjusted?
7: Every time zone is a different day. And then I got to have daylight savings time in the UK, now in America. It's great.
6: Right. It is a little bit different. So you gave a lecture over there.
7: I did. I gave a lecture on how to use social media to create family reunions. So using cameras to bring those people who can't get to a family reunion, creating these groups online on Facebook that you can collect photos, share stories, pop up that picture that you don't know who's in it. Well, maybe the other 37 cousins can help you and you don't have to wait for that family reunion. Have one every week.
6: Wow.
7: They had 7,000 people at Roots Tech, but that didn't compare to what was down the hall. I got to see Wonder Woman, Batman, Superman, Spider-Man.
6: Oh, no.
7: 175,000 participants of Comic-Con London.
6: Wow.
7: Yeah.
6: And any of those superheroes come into one of your lectures?
7: I was hoping.
6: Yeah, hoping.
7: Right.
6: So did you find some Extreme Genes listeners there?
7: I did, actually. In fact, I met a listener from Slovenia.
6: Woo.
7: And a very nice listener from Sweden named Linda Kivist. And Linda, hello from Extreme Genes Studio. I told you I'd give you a shout out.
6: Well, there you go. And I have ancestry from Sweden. I'm 3/8 Swedish.
7: So I could have met your cousin.
6: Yeah,
7: and I did actually meet my cousin at Roots Tech. I got to give a membership to Donnie Osmond, who was our keynote. We share a colonial New England minister. And it was a great conference. I met people from all around the world. And again, people that listen to Extreme Genes.
6: Awesome.
7: Yeah.
6: And what else did you learn there? What news did you bring back
7: for us?
6: Well,
7: you know, the big news really is Ancestry's announcement in regard to going to France and copying out church records. So that's going to be a big thing. And there's also a new company on the horizon for Americans. It already exists in the UK, and it's called nameandplace.co.uk. So what they do is there's a Guild of One Name Studies, but this place name deals with a location. So if it's a town you grew up in, or maybe it's a place your ancestors came from, they collaborate with you, create a web page, and give you all the building blocks, and you fill in the information. So you're essentially doing something for the greater good of your community and for somebody who might have ancestors from there.
6: That's awesome.
7: Yeah.
6: That's a good one. Well, let's get to our family histoire news then. David, where do you want to start?
7: Well, DNA is always one of those subjects that becomes controversial. On Technology Review, this story talks about GEDmatch being a national security risk, saying that possibly the DNA could be extracted by Russia or China to identify our spies or perhaps even our diplomats. Or better yet, it may allow them to create fake accounts to claim they're our long-lost relatives.
6: Wow. Wow, that would be a weird thing, wouldn't it?
7: It really would. I mean, I don't know about you, but if this long-lost relative wants to give me money, I'm more than happy to accept it.
6: There you go. Well, you know, and there are risks when it comes to DNA, and we have to be aware of those things. And we do talk about it on Extreme Genes now and again, but we are about, obviously, techniques and tools for genealogy, and we've seen much success with it. But we do need to be aware and take into consideration possibilities, right?
7: And they do warn us. Nothing in this world is really 100% secure, and I don't know about you, as a genealogist, I'm willing to take that risk to find the potential connection that paper trails won't find for us.
6: And I've seen far more good come from it than bad.
7: Exactly. Well, our next story is about a 103-year-old gentleman who passed away. He was the oldest survivor from the Battle of Iwo Jima. February 1945, John Moon was a 27-year-old veteran from the Chicago area, and he went out. He later went on to live a very happy and healthy life. He went on to have many jobs, including running two restaurants, worked as a carpenter, a bus driver, and even was a life insurance salesman.
6: Wow.
7: But he became a viral sensation because he was a very spry centenarian, and being a Marine, was up there talking with a lot of the Marine groups and veterans groups. So sadly, we've lost another of the greatest generation.
6: Wouldn't that have been a great kick for a lot of these young Marines to meet a man like that?
7: I hope that many of our Marines and other service people get to live to that century mark and pass on their stories to the next generation of veterans. You know, as we look towards our life, there's that end chapter. And in Vancouver, you can now opt in to be three family members deep in a grave plot. Yes, that means three for the price of one.
6: Well, they have a space problem up there. Mm-hmm. And so the local government there said, well, we got to do something about this. So they've passed a law that allows you to put three people deep. You have to opt in before you take your final trip. What's funny is, though, some experts are comparing this to like Lyft and Uber, that you share the ride, except you've already arrived at your final destination.
7: That's true. And that final destination is recorded on Billion Graves and Find a Grave for you conveniently.
6: Exactly. And you don't have to be related, by the way.
7: Well, that's about all I have for Family History Hour News, and it's delightful to be in studio with you once again. Don't forget, if you're not a member of American Ancestors, you can do so and save $20 by using our coupon code EXTREME. Catch you around on the flip side.
6: All right, David, thank you so much. Great to see you. Of course, you're coming back in a little bit because we're going to do another round of Ask Us Anything.
7: All right, I'll be here.
6: And I got to tell you, I got a big kick out of reading this article that we've got linked to on our website, extremegenes.com. It's from Smithsonian, and it's an article about my next guest. His name is Andrew Carroll. He's based in the Washington, D.C. area. And Andrew, welcome to Extreme Genes. Great to have you.
2: It is great to be with you.
6: And, you know, your story is just amazing because, like many of us who get interested in family history and the histories of our families, there's so much overlap into history in general as well. But you started with a family history story. Were you in your teens when you got your first war letters?
2: Oh, no. No, here's the thing. I hated history.
7: Me too.
2: had no interest in any kind of genealogy, that sort of thing.
6: Yeah.
2: I was an English major in college, and during my sophomore year, our family's house in Washington, D.C., which is where I'm from, burned to the ground.
6: Oh.
2: And it was right about this period. It was coming into the holidays and so forth, and nobody was hurt, which is the most important thing. My dad was in the house. I was up at college in New York, but he got out alive. Our little pet cat got out, which is Claude. We were thrilled by and all that. But everything went up in smoke, and it was losing all of that family memorabilia that I had taken for granted that really kind of sparked this interest in wanting to learn more about, you know, family history. But the biggest, well, the two big things that happened were, first, a distant cousin of mine who served in World War II heard about the fire through the family grapevine. And so his name is James Carroll Jordan. He called to see how we were doing, and I said, well, Jim, you know, everyone's okay, but we lost, you know, our letters, our photos, all that great memorabilia. And he said, you know, it's interesting. Interesting you say that, because I was just going through my old World War II footlocker. Now, he was, you know, this is decades after the war. And I came across a letter that I completely forgot I'd written, and I'll send it to you. So I get in the mail this three-page onion skin, you know, on the original paper description to his wife. He's 23 years old. He's in Europe. It's the end of the war. It's April 1945, and it starts, Dear Betty Ann, I saw something today that makes me realize while we're over here fighting this war. And he went into graphic detail about walking through the Nazi concentration camp at Buchenwald and how traumatized he was by what he had seen, because the camp had just been liberated. So people were still dying, because even though the American medics and other people were trying to help them, you know, they were so malnourished, so you know, had diseases and all that, they were dying in front of them. So this is a really, you know, for a 23-year-old, that's a young man, you know, really impacted by this. So I called him back and I said, Jim, this is one of the most extraordinary things I've ever read. And he said, and I said, of course, I'll return it to you. And he said, you know, just keep it. I probably would have thrown it out anyway. So, and the story that I don't often tell people, what the real follow-up to this was, I was at a Christmas party talking to this very attractive young woman, and I was telling her about the fire, and then, you know, my cousin's letter. She says, you know what? That's really incredible, because my grandfather and grandmother just celebrated their 50th wedding anniversary, and my grandfather pulled out of his pocket and read aloud a letter that he wrote when he was also 23 years old, also serving World War II. And as it turned out, the two guys were both from Ohio, which they didn't know each other, but it was just interesting, all the sort of the similarities. And he was literally writing from like a foxhole as mortars are flying overhead. And he's just describing to his brother and his father what he was going through as a forward observer, which is a very dangerous position.
8: Oh, sure. That's kind of like being the point man, right?
2: You're the one, you're almost like, you know, almost behind the enemy, you know, seeking out stuff. And he start out the letter by saying, don't tell Mom or Shirley, who is his new wife, what I'm about to tell you. They think I'm kind of in the back, you know, out of harm's way. So he goes on to describe, again, what he was going through. And so what Anne, my dear friend, said to me was, I never knew this side of my grandfather. Like, he never talked about his war experiences. And here we have this letter about, you know, the life and death circumstances under which he was living.
8: Isn't that exciting? And you know, I've gone through this too. My mother was born in 1924, and she was a member of a large family with a lot of sons. And three of them were involved in World War II. And as I read your article, I started thinking about this. You know, I've got one who was in the Navy, who was in the Atlantic side of the Atlantic Theater and in the attack on Italy and Sicily. And then another one who was on the Pacific side, and his ship was cut in half by a Japanese destroyer. And they barely survived that one. And then another one, the youngest one, who got injured in training down in Alabama and felt embarrassed about it because of his older brothers and everything. And so I've got letters about all these different things. And I was actually thinking, you know, it would be great to take this and write about my Olsen family relatives in World War II and tell their story through their letters back and forth, and the things that I'd heard and the things that we can find online as well, and put a family story together about that, because I think it'd just be incredible.
2: And I'm sure that there's so many families out there doing that, and I encourage those who aren't, you know, go to the attic, go to the basement, wherever you keep those old, you know, boxes full. Like my father just passed recently, so we're going through his belongings and coming across stuff that we really wish we could have asked him about, because we're like, wait, where was this picture taken? Or wait, why do you have this letter from a president of the United States, or, you know, being photographed with someone? You know, talking to Anne about her grandfather's letter and then my cousin's letter is what sort of inspired me to reach out to talk to more veterans about what do you do with your old correspondences. And just through word of mouth, you know, teachers or coaches or whatever, neighbors who are veterans, I started getting, you know, maybe a dozen or so letters, and it was about 100 letters. And at that point, I realized, you know, this could really turn into an initiative. So I started what was called the Legacy Project back in 1998. So I've been doing this for more than 20 years.
8: Wow.
2: And And the point was, because I use the word legacy because I want us to preserve the legacy of our troops and our veterans and their families.
8: Right.
2: And so on a whim, I wrote to Dear Abby. Now, again, this is 20 years ago and people read newspapers and they were, you know, widely circulated.
8: Yes.
2: And she agreed to write a column about the Legacy Project and encourage Americans, if they had a war letter, to send it to the little post office box I had set up in Washington. And it ran on Veterans Day 1998, and about 3 days later, the post office called, and they were furious. And they were like, you have to get down here now and start picking up your mail. And I'd got just the cheapest little box they had. Bins and bins and bins of letters were coming in.
8: Wow.
2: And that was the genesis of all this. And I had no intention of doing, you know, a book or anything, but we've since done 2 New York Times bestsellers. I only say that because the letters are so amazing.
8: Sure.
2: Jumping ahead a little bit, we did books and documentaries, and I'd amassed a collection of about 100,000 war letters from every conflict in U.S. history.
8: That's
2: we
8: nuts.
2: Have original handwritten letters from the Revolution up to emails, you know, in Iraq and Afghanistan. And I realized, and I was doing this as kind of a one-man operation, I really need to donate this collection somewhere.
8: Sure.
2: And so, long story short, a theater professor at Chapman University, which is actually where I'm talking from, I'm out in California right now, called to say, you know, we've got a really great theater program here. I've read about your project. I've read some of the letters. I think it could be a play. So sure enough, I came out here. We workshopped a script. It has since gone to the Kennedy Center. It's gone to really, you know, prestigious venues across the country. We've had Annette Bening and Gary Cole and Laura Dern and Common and really great actors being a part of this. So it's kind of exploded. But the point is, when I came out to Chapman just to work on this play, I fell in love with the university. And so I spoke with, it was then President Jim Doty, and I said, listen, I will give you the entire collection for free, but I just want to promise that you guys will kind of expand it, you know, long after I'm gone and so forth. And he and then Chancellor, now President Daniele Struppa, said, listen, we would love the collection. We will make a whole center out of this. So we, in fact, changed the name of the Legacy Project to the Center for American War Letters. And so I'm working as the director of it. And it couldn't be a better home. And it's great because, you know, they have, you know, high-tech archives and all that. And so we're still getting hundreds and hundreds of letters coming in. And we, you know, my goal is to get it up to at least 1 million. And every time I think we've exhausted a subject matter, like love letters or combat letters, someone shares with me something I've never seen before. And that's why I'm so passionate about this project, is because I know out there are still so many incredible letters. And we have teachers calling us saying, we want to use these letters in our history classes or English classes because the kids are really connecting with them. And it's just so great to see the project, you know, grow and expand.
8: Wow.
2: You know, and again, for anyone out there who may have letters or has a way of, you know, getting the word out to veterans, you know, we have a very simple website. It's just warletters.us. And again, we're called the Center for American War Letters. And it's just, you know, you know, even talking to you about, you know, the letters you have and how unusual they are, and I'd love to kind of hear more about that. It just, again, I'm constantly surprised by what's out there and how amazing they are.
8: So you said 100,000 letters, and you're thinking there are, well, obviously millions more out there. There must be, right?
2: Yeah, because just take World War II alone.
8: Sure.
2: So 16 million Americans served in World War II. Now, if all of them just wrote one letter during the whole war, now I have a couple, for example, this is one of many, who and we're very fortunate to have her letters, because we often lose the letters of the wives back in the earlier wars because they were obviously sending the letters to their husbands, you know, overseas, and the husbands couldn't keep them. They throw them away. They burn them, whatever it might be. So in this case, the soldier was able to keep his wife's letters. So between the two of them, we have 2,000 letters. They wrote to each other every day for 4 years. And so just, you know, doing the math, it's roughly 2,000. And that's one family.
8: Yeah.
2: You know, So when I say there's, you know, one letter per 16 million, that's just one war, and assuming someone wrote only one letter, but we have people who wrote, of course, hundreds. So I think it's actually a safe estimate when you take Vietnam and the Civil War and, you know, again, all the conflicts we've been in, that there are tens of millions of letters still out there waiting to be found.
8: He's Andrew Carroll, and he's been collecting these war letters from all over the place, from every war in history, and is now making them available to other people, turning them into plays. I mean, this is an amazing thing. I'm sure people are wondering, Andrew, what did you go to college for? What was your career? Because you said, oh, well, I'm just doing this all the time, and I'm a director now. What did you train yourself for?
2: Well, it's really funny you say that, because I'm working on a new book on passion and you know, sort of, you know, finding things that you're passionate about. And And I actually wanted to become a professional tennis player. I was like hugely influenced by like McEnroe and Borg. That was my era.
8: Right, right.
2: And I came across one slight problem. I wasn't very good at it. So I had to sort of rethink. So when I was in college, I actually started out as a philosophy major. And then I moved to English literature, which is what I really focused on. And I think I pretty much thought that I'd like to become a teacher.
8: Now, what's the university that this is now based at, Andrew?
2: So the campaign is part of what we call the Center for American War Letters. And our whole purpose is to seek out and to archive war letters from all different conflicts. And we're based at Chapman University in Orange, California.
8: Okay. During the break, you were telling me a little about a couple of letters, one right from a guy who was on one of the ships at Pearl Harbor. Tell me about that.
2: Oh, it's just incredible. And the whole point is that these letters capture history like nothing else, because you have this front row perspective of what it's like to be at these major events. And one of my favorite examples is a letter by a young sailor named William Sako. And it starts out, "Dear Sis, it's 9:05 a.m. We've been bombed for an hour now. I'm trapped here in the forward engine room. I can hear men screaming over the intercom. People are rushing for their gas mask, et cetera, et cetera." And, you know, you look at the upper right-hand corner, and it says December 7th, 1941, Pearl Harbor, USS New Orleans. I mean, and so, fortunately, he survived, which is, of course, how we have the letter. But it's just this absolutely just, you know, riveting. He actually goes on for 40 pages, because it took that long before he was finally rescued. And he wasn't able to send the letter right away because of the immediately imposed censorship, but he held on to it and then sent it to his sister about a year later. And the interesting thing about how that letter was found, that actually did not come from the family. A woman in Seattle moved into a new home, and as she was redecorating, she found that letter kind of tucked between the headboards and sent it to us, because she heard about the Center for American War Letters and sent us the letter. And just like another letter that is just so visually stunning, and what I love is that even when I show this letter to elementary school kids, their eyes just get wide and they gasp. We have a letter written by another American soldier. He was at Anzio for the liberation of Italy, and this is April 1944. And he writes to his friend how a shell had dropped right next to him but didn't explode. And so he's writing to his friend, "You know, by the grace of God, I just barely missed being killed." So he finishes the letter, he puts it in his rucksack. Moments later, he's in battle, gets shot through the back. Now, he survives, but the bullet hole is in dead center in the letter. And it's just so visually stunning, because you can see the burn marks of the bullet that pierce through this letter. And again, we reach audiences of all ages and veterans groups and military groups and so forth. But I love talking with schools, because, you know, the kids come into this thing like, "Oh, this is going to be some boring lecture about history." And then I start holding up these letters, and like they see the bullet hole letter, or, you know, they see letters that we have a Civil War letter that's literally stained with mud and blood, because it was, you know, taken off of a soldier at Chancellorsville. And it just, they come up and they want to hold them and they want to see them. And I think that's what I love about this project is that we can really get a new generation interested in history.
8: All right. Now, you talked about some of the oldest going back to the Revolution. How did you get a hold of those, and what years are we talking about? What did they talk about in that?
2: So we go from the Revolution to the present day, and this letter from the Revolution, I can't remember how we acquired it, but because we've had it for several years, but it's an original, and the penmanship is beautiful. It's a very powerful letter. So it's a young officer telling a friend of his why he had to enlist to fight, that they had to fight for liberty and they had to fight for freedom. And his, you know, like so many letters from that time, the wording is just so beautiful and so eloquent. And one of the reasons is, and it's the same with the Civil War, that the troops who were literate, and many were not, had all been raised with one book, the King James Version of the Bible.
8: Right.
2: That's the reason why those letters from those eras tend to be more kind of florid and so forth, because that's the only kind of way they knew how to write.
8: Huh.
2: And then once you get to World War One, the letters become more conversational, and then you get to Korea and Vietnam, there's no censorship. So it's really interesting to see how the letters change from war to war, you know, based on, you know, military restrictions and just sort of the cultural aspects as well.
8: Fascinating. That is absolutely amazing. I've got some World War One letters that a second cousin of my dad had, and I inherited them from a distant cousin who passed away, who had no family. And I got all of it. And it's like, wow, this is so much fun to read about going in the trenches. We're going in on rotation, you know, in World War One, they'd put them in the front line, then they'd pull them back and people would rotate in. And I got to think the anticipation of going in on rotation had to be just the most intense kind of anxiety you could ever have, you know?
2: You know, And that's why war letters really do stand out among all types of correspondences, because it's life or death. And yep. So the love letters are a little more intense, the philosophical letters where they're, you know, talking about human nature, or why are we here, why are we doing this, you know, many talk about faith and God and so forth, are more profound because the stakes are so high. And you mentioned World War One. So my most recent book is called My Fellow Soldiers, and it's about General John Pershing and the Americans who won the Great War. And what was really the inspiration for the book is I came across a bundle of letters by Pershing himself.
8: Wow.
2: And a lot of people don't know his backstory, but A, he's the highest-ranking general in American history, the only general in his lifetime to be given a sixth star. And Washington was posthumously given a sixth star after Pershing because they felt nobody should outrank Washington, which
8: right.
2: is a fair thing. But Pershing has life. But here's the backstory to Pershing that a lot of people don't know, that during the war, but before he was picked to go overseas to lead the forces, his wife and his three little girls were all killed in a house fire.
8: Oh.
2: And only his young son Warren was pulled out alive. And so anyone who's seen a picture, he's like right out of Hollywood casting, just square jawed, good looking, you know, he looks like a general. But behind it was this incredible grief. And one of the letters he was writing to a friend of his about how he could barely survive with the memory of losing his wife and three little girls.
8: Wow. Isn't that amazing? I want to share with you a letter from my Uncle Donald from World War II. This is March 5th, 1944, and we're running kind of tight on time, but I want to go through some of these things. He writes to my grandfather and grandmother that he's going to start out the letter in different ways to tell them where he is.
2: That's amazing.
8: So he says, if I write, dear folks, Pearl Harbor, dearest folks, Marshall Islands, dear mother and dad, Carolyn Islands, dearest mother and dad, Marianas Islands, my swellest folks, Philippine Islands, hi folks, Lower East Indies, hello folks, Indian Ocean, hi mother and dad, Alaska waters, to my dear folks, Australia. And he had that all mapped out for them, so they had their little code, and so they were able to always keep track of where he was.
2: And he could evade censorship. That's just brilliant.
8: Yeah.
2: And see, again, that's what about this project. I've never come across a letter like that. And so here we are talking, and you happen to have this letter that, you know, out of the more than 100,000 that we have or have seen, I've never come across anything like that.
8: Wow. Well, we got to at least get you a scan of that. How do people get letters to you? Do they have to give the original?
2: No, they don't. A lot of people do for a very specific reason. They're afraid that if they keep it in the family, down the line, some generation is just going to throw them away.
8: Sure.
2: And we of course, keep everything, and family members can always, you know, come and see the letters here or see copies or whatever it might be. But we totally understand the sentimental aspect of these letters. A lot of people just don't want to give up the original. So scans are great. Photocopies are great. All the information, all the frequently asked questions on our website, very easy to remember, warletters.us. And how to send stuff to us, the donor form, all that's online. Or people just have questions. So I also come and visit people. I'm sort of the historian who makes house calls. We had a guy in Ottawa, Illinois, who had 15,000 letters he had collected.
8: Oh, wow.
2: He donated them all to us. And so I went to Ottawa. We FedExed everything back to Chapman and counted them up, and it was about 15,000. We couldn't believe it.
8: I can't believe it, just hearing it. That had to be one of the most productive visits you ever made, right?
2: It's like 10% of our collection. It's incredible, yeah.
8: So is all of your collection going to be digitized and available for people to take advantage of and peruse?
2: That's something we definitely want to focus on. We're doing it to some degree. It's just very time-consuming. Our priority right now is to get the letters, because literally a week doesn't go by. I don't hear a horror story that someone said, you know what, I threw out our family war letters because I figured nobody would be interested. If I had known about your project, I would have sent them to you. So that's why our main priority is just to get the word out. And even if you don't want to donate them, just make sure they're, you know, well-preserved in your own family.
8: He's Andrew Carroll. He is the head of the Million Letter Project. And Andrew, just fascinating. I wish we had more time to talk about. I want to hear more about those. You know what I'm going to do, though? We're going to have you on our Patron Club bonus podcast so you can tell us some more about these stories. Great stuff. Thank you so much, Andrew. Appreciate it.
2: Thank you. I'm so grateful.
8: Time once again for Ask Us Anything. And David Allen Lambert is back in studio for a question from a listener, David. And this one actually comes from across the pond. So I think you're just gaining a few followers over there, apparently, after Roots Tech London.
7: Yeah, I get 10,000 followers on Twitter now. It's, I'm delighted. Now I just need to get another 10,000, I suppose.
8: Well, this is from Letty in Stockton-on-Tees, Durham, UK.
7: Okay.
8: And she says, I'm getting some DNA matches from Ohio in the U.S., and we know of no connections there at the second cousin level. Any idea what this might mean?
7: Oh, that's interesting. Well, I mean, the one possibility is that this family from Ohio emigrated from the UK and they settled out there. So I would reach out to them. But the next question I have is a little bit more difficult to ask. Do they have a relative that they know of that was stationed in England in World War II?
8: Oh,
7: yeah.
8: So this could be a surprise paternity situation, potentially.
7: You would not believe I had at least a half a dozen people coming up saying that they had ancestors that were probably American doughboys or World War II GIs that were over there. And some, of course, married their mothers and their parents came across the pond and lived together afterwards. Some of them, well, they were there to be the father and then went back home.
8: And that was it. And probably were none the wiser.
7: Right. And we've had stories on Extreme Genes, where we have people are finding by DNA their American cousins based upon this. So that could be what's going on. So I would definitely reach out to your DNA matches and first off ask about that UK connection. And if not, my next question is World War I or World War II veterans and their family that were perhaps stationed over in England.
8: Wow. I remember a big story about this. I think it was earlier this year. Maybe it was late last year. I'm not sure. But about a guy who found out he has a half brother over in France.
7: Mm-hmm.
8: And they shared the same dad who had been over there during World War II. And it's amazing how much they looked alike and their interests. Their accents, though, were quite different.
7: Yeah, just a tad.
8: Well, and you think about it, I mean, in every war, there has been paternity like this. We've certainly seen it with Vietnam.
7: Oh, sure.
8: And there are so many Southeast Asians who are looking now. There are specific DNA specialists who work just on finding the paternity of Amerasians who were fathered over in Vietnam during the war there. This just happens in every war.
7: It does, right from the time of the Roman Empire all the way through.
8: And so the DNA test results now are proving it in greater and greater numbers, and people who never considered the possibility are getting surprises. You know, that's the thing, and I get emails about this periodically. You need to talk about the negative side of DNA a little bit more. And there is stuff to talk about.
7: There is, but I do see the positive side outweighing the negative. But again, it's case by case.
8: Sure. I'd like you. I see the good outweighing the bad, and I know that if you're on the bad side of a surprise, it doesn't matter that four other adoptees finally got the answers to their origins that they've been looking for their whole lives.
7: That's true.
8: You know, but that is the balance we have to look for, and I think all of us, when we go to do a DNA test, have to ask the question, am I prepared for a potential surprise? Because let's face it, nobody's going into this thing expecting a surprise.
7: Well, I mean, 2 years ago, while I was out here, I found out about my sister Dawn. What my mother had put up for adoption. And it was not a DNA test, but a DNA test did prove, in fact, her autosomal DNA is closer to me than my other two half-siblings. So I'm more related to her than the ones I've known my whole life.
8: Isn't that interesting? But it was revealed by other records.
7: It was, yeah, an open birth record.
8: And that's another good point, because DNA is not the only way by which these surprises can be revealed. We see it in the census records periodically, certainly written on birth certificates. I had a friend of mine who found his own birth certificate when he was a kid, and it wasn't his daddy's name on the birth certificate. And that sent him into quite the spiral for a long time until we eventually used DNA to figure out who his father had been. Okay, thanks so much, Letty, for the email. And David, this actually comes from another guy named David in Minnesota. And he says, my great-great-grandfather's brother shows up in prison in the 1880 census. What can I do to find more about what he did?
7: Ooh, well, yeah, because they're not going to tell you the crime, but they'll definitely tell you he's doing time.
8: Yes.
7: Well, one of the things I always find is now that we have so many countless newspapers being indexed, whether you used Ancestry or newspapers.com or whatever the service might be, I would search for his name and then put jail or arrested as keywords. And you might find his arrest.
8: Sentenced would be a good word.
7: Mm-hmm. Sentenced as well. And then, of course, you'll find his trial. And they may have his incarceration as to where he's being put in jail. Or even when he may have died in prison. Or maybe he was finally released some years later.
8: I actually found a newspaper article on newspapers.com that told me that my third great grandfather escaped from jail and how he did it.
7: Oh, well, that might be the story that they find on their relative,
8: you
7: too.
8: You never know.
7: Exactly. And, of course, the 1890 census being gone for most of the country. I would do a search for that relative again in the 1900 and see if he's living free of the barred cell and see if he's married and having children. The other thing is I start with the state archives because obviously the census is going to say where the prison is. Say, I have a relative that's listed in a state or a federal or a county prison. Where are the records? The state archives will know this. And that would be my first line of attack. That would be where you're going to find the incarceration is the date that he went in, the date he went out, and it'll also probably say his sentencing and what his crime was.
8: Yeah.
7: Sometimes if it's later, you even find mugshots of these people.
8: Yeah, I was going to say.
7: Which are great.
8: Yeah, great. They really are fun and interesting. I found some third cousin or something twice removed, and he was in Alcatraz.
7: Yeah. Oh,
8: and
7: that's
8: great. It was a great picture. Front picture, profile. I mean, it was really interesting. I thought, well, we'll add that to his page on Ancestry.
7: A resident of the Rock.
8: Yes.
7: Yes. Well, you know, and it's funny because, I mean, our ancestors have gotten from sitting in the stocks of colonial time frame to being in jails. Our ancestors who were in the witchcraft trials, for instance.
8: Yep.
7: There's jail records for them. So 17th century through 21st century. And now with people that are recently incarcerated, you can Google them online and find they're listed as an inmate on state registries.
8: Sure.
7: So technology is adding more and more dimension to that. But yeah, I think that 1880 relative shouldn't be too hard to find, David.
8: Wow.
7: It's funny, my own grandfather was a bootlegger, and as the story went, he was a chef when he was in the prison, and I did find out that's what he did, and apparently he had an open door policy that if he felt that he was going to get in trouble, he was allowed to come in and be a resident if he felt like it.
8: Interesting.
7: And the story behind that is all really kind of fun, is that my dad said that the family never wanted for much during the Depression, because the story has it my grandfather was a bootlegger that supplied Joseph Patrick Kennedy. Oh. I'd love to find that correspondence file. I don't think the Kennedy Library has that.
8: No, probably not. How did you figure out he was a chef in the prison?
7: Because when he was an occupant in the census, it had his occupation listed there. And also in the prison records, it said, you know, what type of duties performing. You know he wasn't making license plates or breaking rocks. He was a cook.
8: All right. Awesome stuff. All right. Yeah. Thanks so much, David. And thank you, David, for the email. And if you have any questions on any topic concerning family history research, you can email us at askusanything@extremejeans.com. And that is it for this week. Thanks so much for joining us, and I hope you got a lot out of it. Thanks once again to Andrew Carroll, the director of the Million Letter Project. Fascinating stuff. If you didn't catch it earlier, make sure you hear the podcast. Talk to you next week, and remember, as far as everyone knows, we're a nice, normal family. This has been Extreme Genes. 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
11: 6 months ago, in the October 2015 General Conference, I spoke to the sisters of the Church about their divine role as women of God. Now, I wish to speak to you, brethren, about your divine role as men of God. As I travel the world, I marvel at the strength and sheer goodness of the men and boys of this church. There is simply no way to number the hearts you've healed and the lives you've lifted. Thank you. In my last conference message, I related my devastating experience many years ago when, as a heart surgeon, I was not able to save the lives of two little sisters. With permission of their father, I would like to say more about that family. Congenital heart disease afflicted three children born to Ruth and Jimmy Hatfield. Their first son, Jimmy Jr., died without a definitive diagnosis. I entered the picture when the parents sought help for their two daughters, Laurel Ann and her younger sister, Gay Lynn. I was heartbroken when both girls died following their operations. Understandably, Ruth and Jimmy were spiritually shattered. Over time, I learned that they harbored lingering resentment toward me and the church. For almost 6 decades, I have been haunted by this situation and have grieved for the Hatfields. I tried several times to establish contact with them without success. Then one night, last May, I was awakened by those two little girls from the other side of the veil. Though I did not see or hear them with my physical senses, I felt their presence. Spiritually, I heard their pleadings. Their message was brief and clear. Brother Nelson, we are not sealed to anyone. Can you help us? Soon thereafter, I learned that their mother had passed away, but their father and younger brother were still alive. Emboldened by the pleadings of Laurel Ann and Gay Lynn, I tried again to contact their father, who I learned was living with his son, Sean. This time, they were willing to meet with me. In June, I literally knelt in front of Jimmy, now 88 years old, and had a heart-to-heart talk with him. I spoke of his daughter's pleadings and told him I would be honored to perform sealing ordinances for his family. I also explained that it would take time and much effort on his and Sean's part to be ready and worthy to enter the temple, as neither of them had ever been endowed. The Spirit of the Lord was palpable throughout that meeting. And when Jimmy and Sean each accepted my offer, I was overjoyed. They worked diligently with their stake president, bishop, home teachers, and ward mission leader, as well as with young missionaries and a senior missionary couple. And then, not long ago, in the Payson, Utah temple, I had the profound privilege of sealing Ruth to Jimmy and their 4 children. To them. Wendy and I wept as we participated in that sublime experience. Many hearts were healed that day. On reflection, I have marveled at Jimmy and Sean and what they were willing to do. They have become heroes to me. If I could have the wish of my heart, it would be that each man and young man in this church would demonstrate the courage, strength, and humility of this father and son. They were willing to forgive and let go of old hurts and habits. They were willing to submit to guidance from their priesthood leaders so that the atonement of Jesus Christ could purify and magnify them. Each was willing to become a man who worthily bears the priesthood after the holiest order of God. To bear means to support the weight of that which is held. It is a sacred trust to bear the priesthood, which is the mighty power and authority of God. Think of this. The priesthood conferred upon us is the very same power and authority through which God created this and numberless worlds, governs the heavens and the earth, and exalts his obedient children. Recently, Wendy and I were in a meeting where the organist was poised and ready to play the opening hymn. His eyes were on the music and his fingers were on the keys. He began pressing the keys, but there was no sound. I whispered to Wendy, "He has no power." I reasoned that something had stopped the flow of electrical power to that organ. Well, brethren, in like manner, I fear that there are too many men who have been given the authority of the priesthood, but who lack priesthood power because the flow of power has been blocked by sins such as laziness, dishonesty, pride, immorality, or preoccupation with things of the world. I fear that there are too many priesthood bearers who have done little or nothing to develop their ability to access the powers of heaven. I worry about all who are impure in their thoughts, feelings, or actions, or who demean their wives or children, thereby cutting off priesthood power. I fear that too many have sadly surrendered their agency to the adversary and are saying by their conduct, "I care more about satisfying my own desires than I do about bearing the Savior's power to bless others." I fear, brethren, that some among us may one day wake up and realize what power in the priesthood really is, and face the deep regret that they spent far more time seeking power over others or power at work than learning to exercise fully the power of God. President George Albert Smith taught that we are not here to while away the hours of this life and then pass to a sphere of exaltation, but we are here to qualify ourselves day by day for the positions that our Father expects us to fill hereafter. Why would any man waste his days and settle for Esau's mess of pottage when he has been entrusted with the possibility of receiving all of the blessings of Abraham? I urgently plead with each one of us to live up to our privileges as bearers of the priesthood. In a coming day, only those men who have taken their priesthood seriously by diligently seeking to be taught by the Lord Himself will be able to bless, guide, protect, strengthen, and heal others. Only a man who has paid the price for priesthood power will be able to bring miracles to those he loves and keep his marriage and family safe now and throughout eternity. What is the price to develop such priesthood power? The Savior's senior apostle Peter, that same Peter who with James and John conferred the Melchizedek priesthood upon Joseph Smith and Oliver Cowdery, declared qualities we should seek to be partakers of the divine nature. He named faith, virtue, knowledge, temperance, patience, godliness, brotherly kindness, charity, and diligence. And don't forget humility. So I ask, how would our family members, friends, and co-workers say you and I are doing in developing these and other spiritual gifts? The more those attributes are developed, the greater will be our priesthood power. How else can we increase our power in the priesthood? We need to pray from our hearts. Polite recitations of past and upcoming activities, punctuated with some requests for blessings, cannot constitute the kind of communing with God that brings enduring power. Are you willing to pray to know how to pray for more power? The Lord will teach you. Are you willing to search the Scriptures and feast on the words of Christ, to study earnestly in order to have more power? If you want to see your wife's heart melt, Let her find you on the internet studying the doctrine of Christ or reading your scriptures. Are you willing to worship in the temple regularly? The Lord loves to do his own teaching in his holy house. Imagine how pleased he would be if you asked him to teach you about priesthood keys, authority, and power. As you experience the ordinances of the Melchizedek priesthood in the holy temple, imagine the increase in priesthood power that could be yours. Are you willing to follow President Monson's example of serving others? For decades, he has taken the long way home, following promptings of the Spirit to arrive on someone's doorstep and then hear words such as, "How did you know it was the anniversary of our daughter's death?" Or, "How did you know it was my birthday?" And if you truly want more priesthood power, you will cherish and care for your wife, embracing both her and her counsel. Now, if all of this sounds excessive, please consider how different our relationships with our wife, children, and associates at work would be if we were as concerned about gaining priesthood power as we are in progressing at work or increasing the balance in our bank account. If we will humbly present ourselves before the Lord and ask him to teach us, he will show us how to increase our access to his power. In these latter days, we know there will be earthquakes in diverse places. Perhaps one of those diverse places will be in our own homes, where emotional, financial, or spiritual earthquakes may occur. Priesthood power can calm the seas and heal fractures in the earth. Priesthood power can also calm the minds and heal the fractures in the hearts of those we love. Are we willing to pray, fast, study, seek, worship, and serve as men of God so that we can have that kind of priesthood power? Because two little girls were so eager to be sealed to their family, their father and brother were willing to pay the price to bear the holy Melchizedek priesthood. My dear brethren, we have been given a sacred trust, the authority of God to bless others. May each one of us rise up as the man God foreordained us to be, ready to bear the priesthood of God bravely, eager to pay whatever price is required to increase his power in the priesthood. With that power, we can help prepare the world for the second coming of the Savior, Jesus Christ. This is his church, led today by his prophet, President Thomas S. Monson, whom I dearly love and sustain. I so testify in the name of Jesus Christ. Amen.
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12: Hello and welcome to the Latter-day Saint Women Podcast, where we share the legacy of women of the Church of Jesus Christ of Latter-day Saints. You'll get to know the faithful women who shaped our past and hear from inspiring women of faith today. I'm Shaylin Back.
13: And I am Carly Guyman. We are your co-hosts. And today we're so excited to welcome Charlene Miner to the studio. Charlene, welcome.
14: Thank you.
13: We're really excited to have you here.
14: I'm excited to be here.
13: We want to briefly introduce Charlene, and then we'll jump into our discussion today. Charlene grew up in California and is an emergency physician and a mother of five children. She's been on the front lines as a healthcare worker in emergency departments and on the inpatient and intensive care units in Utah during the COVID-19 pandemic. Charlene has a passion for music, and we love this. She sings in the Tabernacle Choir on Temple Square with her husband, Gary. They've done that together for 12 years. Given all that she does and everything she's involved with, we're just so grateful that she would take the time to sit down and talk with us about her experiences as a woman of faith, a doctor, and a wife and mother. So thanks again, Charlene.
14: Thank you. Well, to start out with, Charlene, you've worked as an emergency physician for about 25 years. What led you to pursue a career in medicine?
15: I think it was two loves. Number one, science, and number two, people. I love learning, and I just loved studying science when I was in high school. Didn't do much of it in college. Mm-hmm. And then I love people. My greatest satisfaction comes from getting to know people and my interactions with others, whether it's at work or at home or in the neighborhood.
13: That's succinct. And I love that you said, looking back as a child or a young person, you saw you had a love for science. And there was a time maybe when that wasn't the focus, but then you came back to it and remembered that that was something you were passionate about.
15: Yeah, exactly. I do love science and emergency medicine in particular. It's not such a cozy field where you choose who your patients are and everything's posh and orderly. You don't get to choose who you serve or see in the emergency department. And sometimes that's the ultimate challenge, mm-hmm. serving those that you wouldn't otherwise come in contact with. I think ministering is kind of like that too. You wouldn't necessarily choose the people that you are assigned to minister to.

0: was that I majored in music when I was an undergraduate. So I was at BYU and I majored in music education. So I graduated, and though I was thinking about medical school along the way, that seemed like a big elephant to eat or a big something to chew off or something big to tackle. So I graduated from BYU with a music education degree, and I had had one biology class, BioAg 100 from BYU. I had tested out of math, so there was that. Like, I didn't take any math courses.
1: Hadn't taken math in years.
0: BYU, right, mm-hmm. Not in years. And I had never taken anatomy. I could not have named one of our 206 bones in our body. So the first obstacle was that. The second obstacle was my age. I was 25 years old. I was a single woman living in Provo, Utah, and calculating the time it would take to do all that science that I skipped over during college, as well as medical school and residency, I calculated that I would be 34 years old when I completed residency. And that just seemed so old as a 25-year-old. So I had a deep desire to be married and to have a family, and I had no idea how that would work out. I didn't know what my 34-year-old self would look like. The third obstacle was probably one of my biggest blessings. Several people told me that it was not a good idea and I couldn't do it. And that became my challenge. So I had a childhood friend who was a physician, and when I went to talk to him about it, he just thought it was too much work. And in the back of his mind, he thought that women should just stay home. And so there was one of the discouraging voices in my head. Mm-hmm. I actually went to a pre-med advisor who, bottom line, said that I should concentrate on getting married rather than going to medical school. I was single at the time, and many told me that if I went to medical school, that I would then intimidate the men that I might otherwise date. So there was that. Those were the biggest obstacles probably to going to medical school.
1: I love hearing this because I have many single friends who have shared with me a variety of concerns people have shared as they've pursued different paths. And I love that today we get to see where this led you. These were the discouraging voices, and now we get to hear what you did and what the outcome was. And I think that can be so encouraging to people in the thick of that. Mm-hmm. Like, how do I make this decision? What should I do? This is what other people are telling me I can or can't do. So thank you for sharing those.
2: Well, and I think with those people specifically in mind, how did you overcome those obstacles specifically? And I'm wondering how that can translate to others who may be in similar positions.
0: Yeah. Well, I looked around and I knew I didn't want to wait to be married. I didn't want to wait for someone to come along. And I also thought, if I'm going to intimidate someone with a medical degree, I'm probably going to intimidate them without a medical degree. It's just who I am. And I wasn't afraid that I wouldn't be successful. I wasn't worried about the work. For better or worse, I've always had more confidence than is justified. But there were a few taps. There's an article in the BYU magazine that includes insights from one of my friends back in Boston named Heather Sundahl and research from Susan Wilden Madsen that concludes that women, more than men, sometimes need a nudge to explore their possibilities. And as I read that article and thought about some of my nudges, I recalled that my roommate, when I was going through this decision process, explained to me, frankly, that I would be 34 years old whether I had a medical degree or not. So that was my first tap. I had a music professor who was a good friend who really encouraged me and even wrote a letter of recommendation. The third thing, my mother had confidence in me. She knew that I would be the best doctor ever, and she still holds that truth in her mind today.
1: Yes.
0: And lastly, when I prayed about this path, I felt that it was what I was called to do. It was consistent with advice given in my patriarchal blessing, and I really felt it was right. I had a love for science. I had a love for people. I knew that that was inside of me. And then when I prayed, I really just felt like, yeah, this is an okay path. This is awesome.
2: That's amazing. I love the word from that article, possibilities, because thinking of women, I mean, not everybody's going to be a doctor. I'm personally very grateful for people like you because that wouldn't be my path. Mm-hmm. But it doesn't matter what those possibilities are. But if we can have the confidence and the encouragement to explore those possibilities, I think that goes a really long way.
0: Right. And they don't all have to be outside of the home or a big career path. It's just doing what you love.
2: Mm-hmm. I remember when I was trying to decide to go on a mission, it was something that I just really wanted to do. And it was a good time in my life. And I just felt like it was definitely a possibility. And I shared it with one of my friends. And I was so disappointed and so hurt.

0: hurt by his reaction because he was very dismissive, saying, oh, you don't want to do that. So dismissive. And then I had other friends that are like, that's awesome. We're so excited for you. And that makes such a difference just to have that room to feel encouraged and to explore what's next for you and to do things that you love, no matter what they are.
1: Right. And when you look at the young women now, I mean, you're younger than I am, but when I look at young women now, I just want to be so encouraging and positive with what their plans are.
2: Definitely. Mm-hmm. We'll be sure to link to this article that you mentioned from BYU Magazine in the show notes so listeners can learn more from that. And I love this because I just think it demonstrates that just because there is opposition or just because it seems like this is going to be hard or this is going to take a long time or it doesn't necessarily make the most sense, that doesn't necessarily mean that it's the wrong path for you or that it's a bad path. It could be the right path. It could be the best path. Yeah. So thanks for sharing that. And you've mentioned that marriage was on your mind. It was something that you wanted. You told us that your biggest goal in life was to become a wife and a mother, but that you also had some fears and hesitations about marriage. Can you share with us how you and your husband met? We know that you're married and that you have children. So at some point that happened. Tell us how you met. And as you made plans to marry, how you were able to move forward with trust and courage despite these fears that you had.
1: So the shortest story is that we met at BYU and we got married 15 years later. Mm-hmm. So usually people meet at BYU and get married 15 weeks later, but we were on the long path. We both sang in a large choir at BYU called Oratorio Choir. So we knew of each other, but we had never spoken. And then when I went on a mission to Japan, my husband was in a smaller choir that was formed while I was gone called BYU Singers. There were 40 people in that choir, and that choir is pretty tight. They travel together and meet together every day. And so it was a pretty tight choir. But I was off on my mission. And when I came back, Gary was in Southern California pursuing a master's degree. And so I didn't get to meet him or get to know him personally, but we had a lot of common friends. So I always knew where this Gary Miner was and what he was doing, but I didn't know him. And I frankly just didn't think that he was my type. Mm-hmm. So I ran into him after my first year of residency. I was out in Pittsburgh and went to a concert of the BYU Singers. And we ran into each other in the lobby. He had been in various parts of the country. He'd been back to Boston. He had been in California, but he had moved back to Salt Lake City and he had attended the concert too. So we ran into each other in the lobby and he got my name and number and wrote me a letter. And we started getting to know each other and we would see each other when I would come out for vacation or he was back east. About a year and a half into that, he moved across the street from me in Pittsburgh and we were engaged 3 months later.
0: That's so neat.
1: That's how that part happened. I was very hesitant to get married. And this is what happened to me. I don't know if it happens to everyone, but I had decided as an older single woman that I was going to be happy. I wasn't going to sit around and wait. I wasn't going to mope. I wasn't going to put my life on hold. I was going to be happy. And I was frankly quite happy. So getting married was new and strange. And I had some hesitations to marry. My parents were divorced after 22 years of what seemed to be an idyllic marriage or fairly ideal marriage. My father left the church and he had been my anchor in the gospel during my childhood. And I was left with a who and what can I trust perspective. I was just also completing something that was very difficult for myself. Medical school, residency, owning my own home, being in charge of myself, moving across the country alone. That was just a big deal. I had worked really hard and I was kind of self-centered in that way, I guess, that, you know, look what I have done. And I was looking forward to continuing my own pursuits. I was finally going to be done with the constraints of residency and the 110-hour weeks that we used to do back in the day. And I was going to have my own money. I wasn't going to be in debt anymore. And I was going to have freedom. And so I was independent and quite frankly, happy. And I knew I could be happy alone. And it was frightening to put my trust in another individual, even though I loved Gary. I felt like I was leaving the comfort of the Garden of Eden, you know, like something that was really cozy and residency was difficult, but it was what I knew and it was what I was comfortable with. So you asked how I was able to move forward, and I did that just really one small step at a time. During my lonely single days, God had become my friend, and God knows me. And he also knows that telling me what to do doesn't work. So rather, God left that decision to me. And when I prayed about it, I knew that this was a decision that I had to make. So God also knew that I loved Gary, and he knew that I trusted Gary up to this point. Gary had told me that he was ready to take the next step forward. He hadn't proposed officially, but he told me that he was ready to take the next step forward. And I knew then that I had to make this decision. So I didn't ask God if Gary was my special someone. I asked God if this was a good path. And then I had to try the path. So I was coming home to Utah, and I decided in my mind I would marry Gary, and I trusted God that he would stop me in that path or let me know if that wasn't a good path. So I looked at the calendar and I chose a date that we might get married. It was after residency graduation, which was just 2 months away. I called the Salt Lake Temple and I reserved a time. I bought a wedding dress. I arranged for a reception location, a caterer, and a photographer even before Gary proposed, just to see how it felt. Mm-hmm. And then I gave Gary a copy of the family proclamation and told him I was ready to take that next step. And God just continued to guide, and I felt comfortable every small step along the way, but they were definitely small steps.
0: And I think that's a realistic expectation for a relation too. Not saying, Heavenly Father, do I marry Gary? Yes or no? You know, but it's like, I'm going to continue down this path. Because that's the thing too about being baptized. We have the Spirit with us. And so we should know as we're kind of making those smaller decisions that would lead to this bigger decision. So I really like how you explain that.
1: Right. I always wanted to kind of predict my life. What are we going to do when we have three kids? And are we going to have a dog? Are we get, you know, I want to predict that, but I don't think anyone's life is predictable. I think everyone has a path that they often didn't see from the beginning.
0: Mm-hmm. Well, I know that you're not unique in feeling fear about commitment or marriage. What would you say to other women who have these similar concerns or fears about marriage or about trust?
1: I think just take one small step at a time. I think who you marry is very important. I think finding someone that is trustworthy. Gary definitely, I don't want to say earned my trust, but he showed me every step of the way that he could be trusted. And if you find a man like that, that's gold. If you find someone that you can trust 100%, so key.
0: I love that. Thank you.
2: Yeah, thank you. And I really appreciate you sharing these feelings of hesitation that you had, not just because of your family background, but also because you had worked so hard through years where you had to do things by yourself. And then to have to get to this point where, well, I guess now this change is going to happen where I have to rely on someone else and trust that they'll step in and be there like they're promising that they will be. I just think that's a very relatable feeling to so many women who are not married or who marry later and encounter that big change after having to learn to be so independent. So thank you for sharing that.
1: Right. Mm-hmm. It's so scary.
0: Well, Charlene, we talked about how you've completed residency at this point, you married Gary, and now you're wanting to start a family. And you did have some challenges with infertility that you've shared with us, but you and your husband were able to have 5 children in 5.5 years, which is incredible. But during this time, you continued to work part-time as an emergency physician and continued as your children have grown up. We would love to know what led you to continue in your career during these years of childbearing and child rearing, and how did you and your husband balance family and work responsibilities?
1: I continued in the career because I loved it. It was something that continues to bring me joy. It just continues to bring me joy. Frustration, sure, but it continues to challenge me, and I love to be challenged. And as I said before, I love to consistently and constantly learn. And I feel like it's something that not only enriches my life, but I can use that to then enrich other people's lives. There was a study done at BYU, I think it was in the BYU magazine again, and it talked about couples that both work. And the thing I remember about that article was that couples that both work, the conclusion was that every year might be different. They have to be flexible. So when our children were little, my husband was a physical therapist at the time, and he changed his work schedule to 4 10-hour shifts a week. And I changed my work schedule, so I was working every Sunday overnight, and he had Mondays off. So I worked Sunday overnights, and then I worked Tuesday evenings, and then hired one of our friends to come and care for our children on Tuesday from 3:30 to 6:30 when Gary got home. So we've always been committed to being home as much as we can with the children. So we've just arranged our schedules. And as an emergency physician, I can be pretty flexible in my schedule. Might take some of my sleep away or some of my really early morning hours away, but we've made it work. I think another aspect of working couples is the financial aspect, because sometimes there's some financial disparity, or sometimes the woman's the only one working, sometimes it's only the man working. But again, from another BYU article that I love, Jeff Hill, a BYU professor of family life and co-author of a study, said, "Relationships that thrived are based in trust. So when you relinquish control over something that is near and dear to you, like the money that you work so hard to earn, regardless of gender, and say, this is ours, and we are going to have equal access to it, that shows trust."
2: I love hearing about the different arrangements that husbands and wives make to kind of fit the puzzle pieces together. And it sounds like you were able to find something that worked for you in what sounds like probably a pretty chaotic time. And that kind of leads us right into this next point, which is that for that to work, husbands and wives have to be partners and to be working together. We'd love for you to share your thoughts on how husbands and wives can better support each other as equal partners. We know the Family Proclamation teaches that husbands and wives are obligated, it says, to help each other as partners. We'd love to get your thoughts and experience with that.
1: Yeah, I think both partners definitely need to be all in if you're going to make this work. But there was another BYU article that I loved that said that spouses are more satisfied when neither one is solely responsible for any given household task. The conclusion was that women spend significantly more hours than men in combined time working outside of the home and inside it. I'm not sure that that's the case with our situation, but household work isn't often seen as real work. So the 4 points that they brought up in the article was, one, understand how household work got divided in the first place. Before the Industrial Revolution, everyone worked at home. That's all there was home work, whether it was milking the cows or turning the cream into butter. And then the second point was to value that household labor as important for all family members. So the purpose of household work is to strengthen the relationships, not the end result of a clean garage or a neatly coiffed yard. So as you look at family work, rather than seeing it as a bathroom that needs to be scrubbed, it's a way to contribute to the household. My husband, who's really good at it, loves to do laundry. And I remember when the children were little, he did most of the laundry when they were really, really small. And he said, "I just love folding Rachel's clothes because I can think about her." And he really like elevated laundry
0: that
1: to
0: is
1: a level.
0: So sweet.
2: That is.
0: Because I'm like, how do these kids wear so much clothes?
1: I know, right.
2: Right. Again, we'll link to this article and the others. This is such a great resource from a sociology professor, I think, was who had done a lot of the research that went into this article. And I think just so wonderful to have this research and these ideas, especially from a Latter-day Saint perspective, infused with our beliefs about the divine roles of men and women, but also what culturally gets laid on top of that that isn't necessarily real.
1: Right.
0: Mm-hmm. Well, you mentioned having kids, and especially young kids, or I imagine teenagers, that's just a chaotic time of life. And you just have to be flexible and figure it out as everybody grows up and changes. But what counsel would you share with women who are in the thick of raising children?
1: I think one of the most physically exhausting times was when our children were little. I remember sometimes lying in bed thinking, how many more nights do I have to brush 6 sets of teeth? And being so exhausted getting into bed at night, it's a hard thing to do. It's never ending. And once we put that mother train on the track, it never goes away. But it's very glorious. And in that, I don't mean it's all fun. It's not all fun and games. But we are made to create and to grow and to learn. And in motherhood, whether there are biological children or those that we adopt, or those nieces and nephews that we see, I really feel like all people, women or men, are made to create and to grow and to learn. And some of my most marvelous times with God have been through those difficulties of having young children or difficulties with teenagers. So whether it's brushing teeth or buckling several children in car seats and then having them escape two blocks later and having to pull over and rebuckle. Yep, I see you nodding your head.
2: Shaylin's nodding her head.
1: You've been there. Yeah, at the end of a long day. Or trying to help direct teenagers toward good habits and friends, or figuring out to be a loving, guiding mother without trying to control adult children's choices. This is a hard thing to do. This is so difficult. But luckily, we have a loving Father that is doing the same thing with us. He's tutoring us. And if we can dial into His power, we can be influences for good.
0: Oh, that's such a good perspective. I love that. Because here we have this literal Father who, like you said, is doing the same thing for us. And so who better to seek counsel from?
1: Mm-hmm. Right.
0: I love that.
2: Mm-hmm. I really appreciate that you've distinguished this joy and meaning, and what you said was really glorious, from fun. I think sometimes I just think of it being as maybe a young woman, teenager, thinking about marriage and family and not really infusing it with the realities and not really knowing what the realities were. But I think that as older women, like you said, as we encourage and support young women, whether that's in a church calling or family members, to help them see the full reality of what it is like to be a mom or an adult woman, but to also show them there is glory in this, that there is a great reward and great meaning coming from these learning, growing, creating opportunities.
1: Yeah. And sometimes you have to look for it, right? It's not always obvious. It's kind of like serving a mission. You know, you go out on your mission, you think, oh, everyone comes back and says, that's the greatest 2 years or 18 months of my life. And then reality hits the road when you're out there, and it is hard. It's very difficult. And every day is not a day that you go home and think, oh, that was the best day of my life. But cumulatively, you can see how your relationship with God has been strengthened through that experience. And there's the real glory.
2: So, Charlene, we'd love to know how your career as a doctor, obviously you're blessing the lives of those that you serve at work, but how has this blessed your children and your family, the things you've learned and what you've participated in as a doctor?
1: So I didn't really know how to answer that. We had talked about it before the podcast. So I asked my children, can I bring some of those answers?
2: Oh, yes, yes.
1: So this is from my 18-year-old daughter. She said, cool stories, because I always have a story.
2: Yeah, I bet.
1: From my 21-year-old son, he said, being able to spend time with us and taking care of us. And then from my 20-year-old son, he said, answer to your question, I've been blessed by your career because, as well as supporting your family, your hours, meaning my schedule, allow you to still be very much involved with my life. I also value that I have a mom who has chosen to put others before herself as a career. I feel like that has translated into your personal life as well, always looking for ways to serve people and worrying about the wellness of anybody before yourself. I have one more from my husband. He said, it has opened you up as a reliable source for our children's friends. Where our kids may see us and you as just a normal, dumb parent, being a doctor to their friends is now a cool or really valuable thing, and it has opened some doors.
2: That's so sweet to hear their perspectives.
1: Yeah. Teenagers, though. Sometimes you're just the dumb mom.
2: Yeah, it doesn't matter what you do, right? Yeah, what your
1: friends,
2: credentials
1: yeah.
2: are.
1: That's right.
0: Well, Charlene, you have worked as a doctor in emergency departments and on the inpatient and intensive care units during the COVID-19 pandemic. What have been the greatest challenges, and how has your faith in Jesus Christ brought you hope and strength during such a difficult time?
1: Well, in many ways, it's been the best of times and the worst of times, right? So if I could just break it up into four categories, I think that would be easiest. Number one, there have been physical challenges. At the beginning of the pandemic, the hospitals were empty. I would go to work and our volumes went down by 30%, which wasn't so frightening to me. I'm towards the end of my career. My house is paid off. I've paid off my student loans. Mm-hmm. And financially, we have two incomes. But for some of my partners that were fresh out of medical school and residency, it was really a scary time. We didn't really know what was going to happen with the business of emergency medicine. Now, physically, the challenge is that there's more work than ever. So our volumes are well above normal. And to add to all of that, the hospital beds are full. And staffing is an issue with nurses and technicians and such. So it's a very challenging time. I often come onto a shift in the emergency department and there are 5 to 10 patients that are waiting for beds upstairs and they're just not available. So you carry those patients with you as well as everyone else that comes into the emergency department. So physically, that's been challenging. There have been emotional challenges. At the first of the pandemic, it was very scary. We didn't know how it was spread. We didn't know what the short-term or the long-term effects of COVID would be. We still don't know all of the long-term effects that COVID might leave us with. We were the only connection to our patients. So we would have patients that came in that we would put on ventilators or put on a type of oxygen that would make it so that they couldn't communicate, or we would admit them to a hospital bed where they were no longer able to see their loved ones, or we watched them die in the emergency department from this horrible disease. And emotionally, that's tough to know that you are their last contact. You are their lifeline. And as I was on the floor, that was emotionally straining as well, just to know that their family could sit in the parking lot outside of the hospital, and sometimes we could wheel them to the window to wave to them, but they couldn't actually be there and hold their hand. So emotionally, for nurses and physicians and everyone involved in the hospital, it continues to be a big burden, and it's been difficult. Even lately, we can have visitors, at least today. The visitor policy changes all the time, but oftentimes they have family members that are home struggling with COVID as well. So you're it. And if you add on English as a second language barrier, that's got to be frightening for the patients, and it's emotionally challenging. I've grown to love the people I care for, and it's difficult when they don't do well. It's very difficult. So physical challenge, emotional challenges, there are mental challenges. We have learned so much about COVID. The management of critically ill patients with COVID has shifted. For example, at the beginning of the pandemic, our learning and every journal and every update that we got was, if someone looks like they need oxygen, just put them on a ventilator. You need to ventilate them right away. So that's what we were doing. And then all of that shifted. We found out that, no, they weren't doing very well when we put them on the ventilator. So keep them off the ventilator as long as possible. Normally, in a septic patient or someone that has a severe infection, we give them fluids, fluids, fluids, lots of fluids, lots of IV fluid. But we found that that is really detrimental in COVID. So we've learned, and we're still learning. Every single week we get an update about, here's a new medication or try this. And a lot of things are coming on the horizon. We're just learning a lot about the virus. And so mentally, it's been a challenge to keep up with all of that. And then the spiritual challenges. I love what you asked in the last part of your question, where you said, how has your faith in Jesus Christ brought you hope and strength during this difficult time? Throughout the pandemic, I've held to my firm belief and conviction that God is at the helm. He loves us each individually. He loves us collectively. He loves us as a community. He loves us as caretakers, as siblings, as family members. And like Nephi, I know that God loves us. I don't know how this is all going to end, but I do know God's in charge. And I know that this dispensation, unlike other dispensations, end with Jesus Christ coming to earth. So it's not like I put all of my, Christ will come soon. We can just wash this all away. But I know deep down inside that He is at the helm and He loves us. And that has gotten me through many days of the pandemic.
2: That's beautiful. Thank you for sharing these perspectives from the position that you are in. And I just really appreciate the simple faith that you had of these simple principles that God is in charge and that He loves us. And I love that you said you have just held on to that. And I'm sure that the things that you're doing in your life are supporting that tightly held belief to just be able to keep going through these really heavy challenges because of your work. Charlene, just as we get toward the end of our discussion today, we want to ask if there is anything more that you would like to share with the women of the church or those listening to the podcast.
1: I think the one thing that I would like to share is that I know God lives. I know God loves every single woman and man in this church and out of this church. He loves your neighbor just as much as you. And how important it is to look at our associates and those that we come in contact with as children of God. I think if the emergency department has taught me anything, it's taught me that Number one, we can't always choose who we serve and who we love, but every single person has value. And some people get sidelined on a path that might not seem right or what God would have them do, but God loves them just as much as he loves you and I.
0: Well, thank you so much, Charlene. I could listen to you all day. I just really appreciate you being so open with your experiences and how you've made decisions and the things that have happened in your life. So thank you so much.
1: Thank you.
2: Yes. And for your unique perspective, this has been really interesting to talk with you. Thank you. 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
1: Now presenting President Henry B. Eyring, speaking in the General Women's Session of the 190th Semiannual General Conference of the Church of Jesus Christ of Latter-day Saints, October 2020.
2: My beloved sisters, I am blessed to speak during this wonderful time in the history of the world. Every day we are approaching closer to the glorious moment when the Savior, Jesus Christ, will come to earth again. We know something of the terrible events that will precede his coming, yet our hearts swell with joy and confidence, also knowing of the glorious promises that will be fulfilled before he returns. As the beloved daughters of Heavenly Father, and as the daughters of the Lord Jesus Christ in his kingdom, you will play a crucial part in the grand times ahead. We know that the Savior will come to a people who have been gathered and prepared to live as the people did in the city of Enoch. The people there were united in faith in Jesus Christ and had become so completely pure that they were taken up to heaven. Here is the Lord's revealed description of what would happen to Enoch's people and what will happen in this last dispensation of the fullness of times. Open quote. And the day shall come that the earth shall rest, but before that day the heavens shall be darkened, and a veil of darkness shall cover the earth, and the heavens shall shake, and also the earth, and great tribulation shall be among the children of men, but my people will I preserve. And righteousness will I send down out of heaven, and truth will I send forth out of the earth, to bear testimony of mine only begotten, his resurrection from the dead, yea, and also the resurrection of all men. And righteousness and truth will I cause to sweep the earth as with a flood, to gather out mine elect from the four corners of the earth unto a place which I shall prepare, an holy city, that my people may gird up their loins and be looking forth for the time of my coming. And there shall be my tabernacle, and it shall be called Zion and New Jerusalem. And the Lord said unto Enoch, then shalt thou and all thy city meet them there, and we will receive them into our bosom, and they shall see us, and we will fall upon their necks, and they shall fall upon our necks, and we will kiss each other. And there shall be mine abode, and it shall be Zion, which shall come forth out of all the creations which I have made, and for the space of 1,000 years the earth shall rest. Close quote. You sisters, your daughters, your granddaughters, and the women you have nurtured will be at the heart of creating that society of people who will join in glorious association with the Savior. You will be an essential force in the gathering of Israel and in the creation of a Zion people who will dwell in peace in the New Jerusalem. The Lord has, through his prophets, made a promise to you. In the early days of the Relief Society, the prophet Joseph Smith said to the sisters, open quote, if you live up to your privileges, the angels cannot be restrained from being your associates, close quote. That marvelous potential lies within you, and you are being prepared for it. President Gordon B. Hinckley said, open quote, you sisters do not hold a second place in our Father's plan for the eternal happiness and well-being of his children. You are an absolutely essential part of that plan. Without you, the plan could not function. Without you, the entire program would be frustrated. Each of you is a daughter of God, endowed with a divine birthright, close quote. Our current prophet, President Russell M. Nelson, has given this description of the part you play in preparation for the Savior's coming, open quote. It would be impossible to measure the influence that women have, not only on families, but also on the Lord's church, as wives, mothers, and grandmothers, as sisters and aunts, as teachers and leaders, and especially as exemplars and devout defenders of the faith. This has been true in every dispensation since the days of Adam and Eve. Yet the women of this dispensation are distinct from the women of any other because this dispensation is distinct from any other. This distinction brings both privileges and responsibilities, close quote. This dispensation is distinct in that the Lord will lead us to become prepared to be like the city of Enoch. He has described through his apostles and prophets what that transformation to a Zion people will entail. Elder Bruce R. McConkie said it so well. Open quote, Enoch was a day of wickedness and evil, a day of darkness and rebellion, a day of war and desolation, a day leading up to the cleansing of the earth by water. Enoch, however, was faithful. He saw the Lord and talked with him face to face as one man speaks with another. The Lord sent him to cry repentance to the world and commissioned him to baptize in the name of the Father and of the Son, which is full of grace and truth, and of the Holy Ghost, which beareth record of the Father and the Son. Enoch made covenants and assembled a congregation of true believers, all of whom became so faithful that the Lord came and dwelt with his people, and they dwelt in righteousness and were blessed from on high. And the Lord called his people Zion because they were of one heart and one mind, and dwelt in righteousness, and there was no poor among them. After the Lord called his people Zion, the scripture says that Enoch built a city that was called the City of Holiness, even Zion. And that Zion was taken up into heaven where God received it into his own bosom, and that from thence went forth the saying, Zion is fled. This same Zion, which was taken up into heaven, shall return when the Lord brings again Zion, and its inhabitants shall join with the new Jerusalem, which shall then be established, close quote. Now, if the past is prologue, at the time of the Savior's coming, the daughters, who are deeply committed to their covenants with God, will be more than half of those who are prepared to welcome him when he comes. But whatever the numbers, your contribution in creating unity among the people prepared for that Zion will be far greater than half. I will tell you why I believe that will be so. The Book of Mormon gives an account of a Zion people. You remember that it was after they had been taught, loved, and blessed by the resurrected Savior. There was no contention in the land because of the love of God, which did dwell in the hearts of the people. My experience has taught me that Heavenly Father's daughters have a gift to allay contention and to promote righteousness with their love of God and with the love of God they engender in those they serve. I saw it in my youth when our tiny branch met in my childhood home, a very small home. My brother and I were the only Aaronic priesthood holders, and my father the only Melchizedek priesthood holder in the branch. The branch relief society president was a convert whose husband was unhappy with our church service. The members were all older sisters without a priesthood holder in their homes. I watched my mother and those sisters love, lift, and care for each other unfailingly. I realize now that I was given an early glimpse of Zion. My tutorial in the influence of faithful women continued in a small branch of the church in Albuquerque, New Mexico. I watched the branch president's wife, the district president's wife, and the Relief Society president warm the heart of every newcomer and convert. 2 years after I arrived, the Sunday I left Albuquerque, after observing the influence of sisters there, the first stake was created, and the Lord has placed a temple there. I moved next to Boston, where I served in the district presidency that presided over little branches spread across two states. There were contentions that more than once were resolved by loving and forgiving women who helped soften hearts. The Sunday I left Boston, a member of the First Presidency organized the first stake in Massachusetts. There is a temple there now. Close to where the district president once lived, he had been brought into church activity and was later called to serve as a state president and then a mission president, all influenced by a faithful and loving wife. Sisters, you were given the blessing of being daughters of God with special gifts. You brought with you into mortal life a spiritual capacity to nurture others and to lift them higher toward the love and purity that will qualify them to live together in a Zion society. It is not accident that the Relief Society, the first church organization specifically for Heavenly Father's daughters, has its motto, "Charity never faileth." Charity is the pure love of Christ, and it is faith in Him and the full effects of His infinite atonement that will qualify you and those you love and serve for the supernal gift to live in that sociality of a long looked for and promised Zion. There you will be sisters in Zion, loved in person by the Lord and those you have blessed. I testify that you are citizens of the Lord's kingdom on the earth. You are daughters of a loving Heavenly Father who sent you into the world with unique gifts that you promise to use to bless others. I promise you that the Lord will lead you by the hand through the Holy Ghost. He will go before your face as you help Him prepare His people to become His promised Zion. I so testify in the sacred name of Jesus Christ. Amen.
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3: Growing Closer to God Through Lifelong Learning by Joel B. Randall, Church Magazines. Education is an eternal goal because becoming like God is an everlasting pursuit. Graduating college was a struggle for me, not because of all I had to sacrifice to stay in school, but because of the part of myself I had to give up by leaving. Every fascinating lecture that pushed the week forward or successful completion of month-long research projects made each second of schooling worth it in the end. Yet I've learned that my education and yours doesn't have to end at graduation. If we already obtained a degree decades back or have a job we already excel in, we can and should keep learning because there's more to education than we might think. When President Henry B. Eyring, second counselor in the First Presidency, studied physics and mathematics in college, he felt overwhelmed. His discouragement led him to stop studying and to think about quitting school. But one night he recounted that help came as a voice, an actual voice in my mind. It was not my voice. It was a soft and loving voice, but firm. The words voiced were these: "When you realize who you really are, you will be sorry that you didn't try harder." This insight led President Eyring to finish college, pursue graduate school, and later become a teacher. We may be content with where we are in our education or career, but God can see a potential in us that even we can't always see. We lose nothing and gain everything by engaging in lifelong learning. Our responsibility to learn. Lifelong learning is not just something we could engage in. President Russell M. Nelson said, "Because of our sacred regard for each human intellect, we consider the obtaining of an education to be a religious responsibility." Why might becoming more educated be a religious responsibility? In Doctrine and Covenants, section 88, verses 79 through 80, we are taught to be educated on many subjects, so that we may be prepared in all things, when I shall send you again to magnify the calling whereunto I have called you, and the mission with which I have commissioned you. We can and should use our knowledge to bless others and help build God's kingdom. Plus, God loves us so much that He wants to see us progress. As our Heavenly Father's spirit children, we have a capability unlike any other creature on earth to become like Him. We learn from the Scriptures that God is perfect in knowledge. Job chapter 37, verse 16. And so our aim to become perfect should include striving toward a more perfect knowledge. The Further Strength of Youth booklet says, "You have both temporal and spiritual reasons to seek and love learning. Education is not just about earning money. It is part of your eternal goal to become more like Heavenly Father. Education is an eternal goal because becoming like God is an everlasting pursuit." BYU Pathway Worldwide and English Connect. Elder David A. Bednar, the Quorum of the 12 Apostles, said, "The Church of Jesus Christ of Latter-day Saints strives to make education accessible and affordable to all of its members, no matter their background or circumstances. To meet this mission, the Church has invested in 4 church-sponsored universities and BYU Pathway Worldwide. Offering online affordable education, BYU Pathway Worldwide is a fast-growing online education delivery system that serves more than 60,000 students annually in 188 countries. Its students can work toward online degrees for significantly cheaper than they could at other universities." Another church-supported education effort is English Connect. This program's 3 courses teach students to write, speak, and understand English. Although BYU Pathway Worldwide requires students to pass an English proficiency test, English Connect can help non-English speakers qualify. To learn more about BYU Pathway Worldwide and English Connect, check out the article "Education, a Spiritual Endeavor" in this month's issue of the Liahona. The principle of lifelong learning is not an opportunity limited only to those who can pursue university education. Elder Dieter F. Uchtdorf of the Quorum of the 12 Apostles said, "If formal education is not available, do not allow that to prevent you from acquiring all the knowledge you can. Under such circumstances, the best books, in a sense, can become your university, a classroom that is always open and admits all who apply." Doctrine and Covenants, section 88, verse 118 instructs, "Seek ye out of the best books words of wisdom. Seek learning even by study and also by faith. The best books include Holy Scripture and teachings of living prophets. And to learn other skills and knowledge, we often also need insights from other sources, such as library books from trusted experts, community college learning tools, online educational sites, news publications, local culture festivals, and so on. Of course, not all resources contain truth, so daily study of the Word of God can help us discern truth in other studies, and we can seek the Spirit and use wisdom in determining which sources to learn from and what from them is true. Become curious about the world by asking questions. Look for the intricacies and beauties of daily life. President Dallin H. Oaks, first counselor in the first presidency, and his wife Kristen said, "Lifelong learning includes artistic endeavors. It also includes experiences with people and places, conversations with friends, visits to museums and concerts, and opportunities for service. We should expand ourselves and enjoy the journey. In all of our learning and scholarship, we must seek direction from Heavenly Father, for His guidance will make our education efforts more profitable." President Irene said, "There is nothing that is true that you cannot learn, because He knows all truth. Have faith that God, one, knows everything, and two, wants to share that knowledge with us." As Jeffrey R. Holland of the Quorum of the 12 Apostles taught, our Heavenly Father is eagerly waiting for the chance to answer your prayers and fulfill your dreams. And this includes our dreams in education. Trust that God can help us succeed and that He will direct us to the people and resources we desire and need at the right time as we seek and act on revelation. There is no age at which we stop learning. There is always something more that God wants to teach us. We can be humble enough to realize there is more we don't know, and we can be grateful for the opportunity to be His students. Our responsibility to serve others with our knowledge. One way to show God our gratitude for the ability to learn is by using that gained knowledge to bless others. There is always someone who can benefit from our knowledge and experience, whether that be a worldwide audience over social media, or a struggling family next door, or a family member at home. God wants us to educate our minds, improve our skills, and perfect our abilities so we can be a better influence for good in the world, provide for ourselves, our family, and those in need, and build God's kingdom. Let God work blessings through everything you've learned and are continuing to learn. The Savior told a parable about a master giving three of his servants talents before a journey away. The servant with 5 talents and the one with 2 talents each doubled their talents before the master returned. However, the third servant went and digged in the earth and hid his Lord's money. Matthew chapter 25, verse 18. When the master returned, he praised the 2 faithful servants while reproving the slothful servant. "For unto everyone that hath shall be given, and he shall have abundance, but from him that hath not shall be taken away even that which he hath." Matthew chapter 25, verse 29. No matter how much knowledge we've gained throughout our lives, there is always a higher purpose we have to bless others with this knowledge. President Nelson taught, "Education is the difference between wishing you could help other people and being able to help them. As we use what we've learned to strengthen our brothers and sisters and keep ourselves open to gaining more knowledge, our own knowledge will broaden and our experience will enlarge. However, if we hide our knowledge and keep it for ourselves, it will not aid us in becoming more like Heavenly Father and Jesus Christ. There are many ways we can pursue lifelong learning. We can study more about current events in our community or country to take positive action as necessary. If someone we minister to is struggling with an illness we know little about, we can research it to better provide support and empathy. We can use our knowledge of the gospel and our testimony of Christ to brighten a friend's day over text. If younger family members are struggling with a school subject, we can take time out of our schedule to tutor them. The Children and Youth Program. Lifelong learning is a part of the church's Children and Youth Program, started in 2019. This program aids to guide children to become more like their Savior spiritually, socially, physically, and intellectually. As we invite children and youth to focus on growth in these 4 areas, by setting goals and making plans to reach those goals, we can do the same ourselves. The resources are just as beneficial for adults. Children truly want to increase their knowledge and abilities, and they are highly receptive to change in their early stages. We can learn from their example as we continue to implement similar attitudes in our lives. For resources we can use in our desires for growth, visit childrenandyouth.churchofjesuschrist.org. In addition to striving to learn throughout our lives, we can also support others in doing the same. Helping others in their journey of lifelong learning doesn't have to mean becoming a school teacher. It could simply mean inspiring others to continue learning through our enthusiasm in doing so. It could mean learning a new skill with a family member because it's something they're interested in, even if we wouldn't naturally seek to learn about that subject ourselves. It could mean looking for a need around us and learning with others how to help resolve it. It means learning as the Savior did and seeking to continue in that learning throughout our lives. Because that which is of God is light, and he that receiveth light and continueth in God receiveth more light. Doctrine and Covenants, section 50, verse 24. President Nelson invited us to continue your education. However you determine, you can best serve your family and society. No two earthly experiences or educational journeys are the same. But as we continue to learn and grow throughout our lives, we can make a unique impact that no one else can. Read by David Shaw.
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4: We received a question a couple of weeks ago that says, quote, "Are there certain spiritual gifts that we should seek after most in our lives?" Close quote. Following baptism, each of us has hands laid on our heads to receive the gift of the Holy Ghost. If we are faithful, we can have his influence continually with us. Through him, each of us can be blessed with certain spiritual powers called gifts of the Spirit. These gifts are given to those who are faithful to Christ. Quote, "All these gifts come from God for the benefit of the children of God," close quote. That from Doctrine and Covenants, section 46, verse 26. They help us to know and teach the truths of the gospel. Like Paul's grand description of the body of Christ, each spiritual gift plays an important role in the development as the church as a whole. In this regard, the answer for the church in general would have to be that they are all necessary. Regarding the importance of spiritual gifts in the restored church, President Heber J. Grant said the following, quote, "The Latter-day Saints are the only people on the face of the earth who claim to possess divine authority as restored to the earth in the 19th century and who testify that they enjoy the same gifts and blessings that the saints in ancient days rejoiced in," close quote. Along those same lines, the prophet Joseph spoke of the right of the Latter-day Church to enjoy the same spiritual blessings as previous gospel dispensations. He explained, quote, "We believe in the gift of the Holy Ghost being enjoyed now as much as it was in the apostles' days. We believe that it, the gift of the Holy Ghost, is necessary to make and to organize the priesthood, that no man can be called to fill any office in the ministry without it. We also believe in prophecy, in tongues, in visions, and in revelations, in gifts, and in healings, and that these things cannot be enjoyed without the gift of the Holy Ghost," close quote. If we learn to recognize and use the spiritual gifts that we

Of all of the spiritual gifts that we can seek, there are some which have been specified in the Scriptures. In nearly every standard work, the Lord has revealed many of the gifts of the Spirit. Considering some of them individually will provide us with a better understanding of the power of these gifts in our lives. One of the most prominent of the spiritual gifts, one which receives much consideration and attention, is the gift of tongues. President Joseph Fielding Smith spoke of the importance of the gift of tongues in our time. He said, quote, "The gift of tongues is made manifest in the church more abundantly, perhaps, than any other spiritual gift. Every missionary who goes forth to teach the gospel in a foreign language, if he is prayerful and faithful, receives this gift. This is the idea in Paul's remarks, 'Wherefore tongues are a sign, not to them that believe, but to them that believe not.' This was the nature of the gift on the day of Pentecost when Peter and the apostles spoke to the assembled Jews who had come to Jerusalem from foreign lands to attend the feast. Each understood in his own tongue. There are hundreds of testimonies by elders who have carried the gospel to foreign lands, similar to the day of Pentecost." Close quote. Joseph Smith recognized that the utility of the gift of tongues in the restored church was the same as it was during the primitive church. Quote, "I read in the 13th chapter of 1 Corinthians, also a part of the 14th chapter, and remark that the gift of tongues was necessary in the church. But if Satan could not speak in tongues, he could not tempt a Dutchman or any other nation but the English. For he can tempt the Englishman, for he has tempted me, and I am an Englishman. But the gift of tongues by the power of the Holy Ghost in the church is for the benefit of the servants of God to preach to unbelievers as on the day of Pentecost, when devout men from every nation shall assemble to hear the things of God. Let the elders preach to them in their own mother tongue, whether it is German, French, Spanish, or Irish, or any other, and let those interpret who understand the language spoken in their own mother tongue." And this is what the apostle meant in 1 Corinthians 14, verse 27, close quote. Wherever the gift of tongues is given, the gift of the interpretation of tongues is likewise manifest. President McKay said, quote, "One of the most important events on my world tour of the missions of the church was the gift of the interpretation of the English tongue given to the saints in New Zealand. At a session of their conference held on the 23rd day of April, 1921, at Puketu Huntly Waketo. The service was held in a large tent beneath the shade of which hundreds of earnest men and women gathered in anxious anticipation of seeing and hearing an apostle of the church, the first one to visit the land. When I looked over the vast assemblage and contemplated the great expectations that filled the hearts of all who had met together, I realized how inadequately I must satisfy the ardent desires of their souls, and I yearned most earnestly for the gift of tongues that I might be able to speak to them in their native language. Until that moment, I had not given much serious thought to the gift of tongues, but on that occasion, I wished with all my heart that I might be worthy of that divine power. In other missions, I had spoken through an interpreter, but able as all interpreters were, I nevertheless felt hampered, in fact, somewhat inhibited in presenting my message. Now I faced an audience that had assembled with unusual expectations, and I then realized, as never before, the great responsibility of my office. From the depths of my soul, I prayed for divine assistance. When I arose to give my address, I said to Brother Stuart Miha, our interpreter, that I would speak without his translating, sentence by sentence, what I said, and then to the audience I continued, "I wish, oh, I wish I had the power to speak to you in your own tongue, that I might tell you what is in my heart. But since I have not the gift, I pray and ask you to pray that you might have the spirit of interpretation, of discernment, that you may understand at least the spirit while I'm speaking. And then you'll get the words and the thought when Brother Meha interprets. My sermon lasted 40 minutes, and I've never addressed a more attentive, more respectful audience. My listeners were in perfect rapport. This I knew when I saw tears in their eyes. Some of them, at least, perhaps most of them, who did not understand English, had the gift of interpretation." Brother Sidney Christie, a native New Zealander who had been a student at Brigham Young University, at the close of my address whispered to me, "Brother McKay, they got your message." "Yes," I replied, "I think so." Close quote. Another gift that

0: follows the true church of God is the gift of translation. If we have been called by the leaders of the church to translate the word of the Lord, we can receive a gift to translate beyond our own natural ability. As with all gifts, we must live righteously. When we do these things, the Lord causes us to feel a burning inside concerning the correctness of the translation. Joseph Smith had the gift of translation when he translated the Book of Mormon. This gift came to him only when he was in tune with the Spirit. Not all spiritual gifts are manifest in such outward ways. The gifts of wisdom and knowledge can be powerful blessings to us in our spiritual progression, and they are gifts which are revealed to us personally. These intimate gifts can be every bit as important to us as the outward variety. Some of us have been blessed with the ability to understand people and the principles of the gospel as they apply in our lives. We are told, quote, "If any of you lack wisdom, let him ask of God, that giveth to all men liberally and upbraideth not, and it shall be given him. But let him ask in faith, nothing wavering. For he that wavereth is like a wave of the sea, driven with the wind and tossed. For let not man think that he shall receive anything of the Lord." Close quote. That from James chapter 1, verses 5 through 7. The Lord has also said, "Seek not for riches, but for wisdom, and behold, the mysteries of God shall be unfolded unto you." Close quote. That from Doctrine and Covenants, section 6, verse 7. Everyone who becomes like Heavenly Father eventually knows all things. The knowledge of God and His laws are revealed by the Holy Ghost. We cannot be saved if we are ignorant of these laws. The Lord revealed, quote, "If a person gains more knowledge and intelligence in this life through his diligence and obedience than another, he will have so much the advantage in the world to come." Close quote. That from Doctrine and Covenants, section 130, verse 19. Elder David A. Bednar spoke of learning in this manner in the April 2010 General Conference.
1: In the grand division of all of God's creations, there are things to act and things to be acted upon. As children of our Heavenly Father, we have been blessed with the gift of moral agency, the capacity and power of independent action. Endowed with agency, we are agents, and we primarily are to act and not merely be acted upon, especially as we seek learning by study and also by faith. As gospel learners, we should be doers of the word and not hearers only. Our hearts are opened to the influence of the Holy Ghost as we properly exercise agency and act in accordance with correct principles. And we thereby invite his teaching and testifying power. Parents have the sacred responsibility to help children to act and to seek learning by faith. And brothers and sisters, a child is never too young to take part in this pattern of learning. Giving a man a fish feeds him for one meal. Teaching a man to fish feeds him for a lifetime. As parents and gospel instructors, you and I are not in the business of distributing fish. Rather, our work is to help our children learn to fish and to become spiritually steadfast. This vital objective is best accomplished as we encourage our children to act in accordance with correct principles as we help them to learn by doing. Such learning requires spiritual, mental and physical exertion, and not just passive reception.
0: That's Elder David A. Bednar. You're listening to the Mormon Channel's Q&A, Questions and Answers. We received a question that says, quote, "Are there certain spiritual gifts that we should seek after most in our lives?" Close quote. Well, the Lord has commanded us to learn as much as we can about His work. He wants us to learn about the heavens, the earth, things that have happened or will happen, things at home and in foreign lands. However, there are those who will try to gain knowledge by their own study alone. They do not ask for the help of the Holy Ghost. They are those who are willing to learn but never arrive at the truth. According to 2 Timothy chapter 3, verse 7, they are those who are always learning but never arrive at the truth. When we receive knowledge by revelation from the Holy Ghost, His Spirit speaks to our minds and to our hearts. Elder Dallin H. Oaks made special emphasis of the importance of striving for such spiritual knowledge in the April 2008 General Conference.
2: One of the greatest things about our Heavenly Father's plan for His children is that each of us can know the truth of that plan for ourselves. That revealed knowledge does not come from books, from scientific proof, or from intellectual pondering. As with the Apostle Peter, we can receive that knowledge directly from our Heavenly Father through the witness of the Holy Ghost. When we know spiritual truths by spiritual means, we can be just as sure of that knowledge as a scholar or scientist is of the different kinds of knowledge they have acquired by different methods. The prophet Joseph Smith provided a wonderful example of this. When he was persecuted for telling people about his vision, he likened his circumstance to the apostle Paul, who was ridiculed and reviled as he made his defense before King Agrippa. But all of this did not destroy the reality of his vision, Joseph said. He had seen a vision, he knew he had, and all the persecution under heaven could not make it otherwise. So it was with me, Joseph continued. I had actually seen a light, and in the midst of that light I saw two personages, and they did in reality speak to me. I had seen a vision, I knew it, and I knew that God knew it, and I could not deny it, neither dared I.
0: That's Elder Dallin H. Oaks. To some, the spiritual gifts of receiving wisdom and knowledge are given, and still to others, the ability to teach the same is given. Some people are given a special ability to explain and testify of the truths of the gospel. This gift can be used when we teach a class. It can be used by parents to teach their children. This gift also helps us to instruct others so that they can understand the gospel. In many instances, this gift is closely tied to another. To some, it is given to know that Jesus Christ is the Son of God. In addition to those who testify through their teaching example, this has been the gift of the prophets and apostles who have been called as special witnesses of Jesus Christ. However, others are also given this gift. Every person can have a testimony through the whisperings of the Holy Spirit. President David O. McKay taught, quote, "It is given unto some, says the Lord in the Doctrine and Covenants, to know by the Holy Ghost that Jesus Christ is the Son of God, that he was crucified for the sins of the world. It is to these I refer who stand firm upon the rock of revelation in the testimony that they bear it to the world," close quote. The value of such a testimony to the church and the individual is immeasurable. Elder M. Russell Ballard in the October 2004 General Conference talks about gaining a real testimony.
3: Simply stated, testimony, real testimony, born of the Spirit and confirmed by the Holy Ghost, changes lives, changes how you think and what you do, changes what you say. It affects every priority you set and every choice you make. To have a real and abiding testimony of the gospel of Jesus Christ is to be spiritually born of God, to receive His image in your countenances, and to experience the mighty change in your hearts. Now, like everything else in life, testimonies grow and develop through experience and service. We often hear some members, and especially children, bear their testimonies, listing the things for which they're thankful. They're thankful and express love of family, the church, their teachers, their friends. For them, the gospel is something that they're grateful for and because it makes them feel happy and secure. This is good, but it's just a beginning. Testimonies need to be much more. They need to be anchored very early to the first principles of the gospel. A testimony of the reality of Heavenly Father's love, of the life and ministry of Jesus Christ, and the effect of His atonement on every son and daughter of God brings about the desire to repent and to live worthy of the companionship of the Holy Ghost. It also brings a confirmation to our soul of the restoration of the gospel in these latter days. Real testimony of these precious truths come as a witness by the Holy Ghost after sincere, dedicated effort, including teachings in the home, prayer, scripture study, service to others, and diligent striving to be obedient to Heavenly Father's commandments. The gain and forever hold on to a testimony of the gospel truths is worth, brothers and sisters, whatever price in spiritual preparation we may be required to pay.
0: That's Elder M. Russell Ballard. This testimony often comes as a result of one of the most valuable of all spiritual gifts, the gift of faith. The brother of Jared had great faith, and he received other gifts as a result. His faith was so great that the Savior appeared unto him. Often the gift of faith will give us strength and understanding when we need it most. President Gordon B. Hinckley relayed an experience where the power of faith was manifest. From the April 2001 General Conference, here's President Gordon B. Hinckley.
4: One of the speakers, a woman, told a story the likes of which you have heard many times. As I remember it, she recounted a time in their lives when the missionaries knocked on their door. She had not the remotest idea of what they were teaching. However, she invited them in, and she and her husband listened to their message. It was, for them, an unbelievable story. They told of a boy who lived in the state of New York. He was 14 years of age when he read in the book of James, "If any of you lack wisdom, let him ask of God that giveth to all men liberally and upbraideth not, and it shall be given him." Desiring wisdom because various creeds each claim to have the truth, young Joseph determined to go into the woods and pray to the Lord. This he did, and he experienced a vision in response to his prayer. God, the Eternal Father, and his Son, Jesus Christ, the resurrected Lord, appeared before him and spoke with him. Other manifestations followed. Among these was securing from a hill near his home golden plates, which he translated by the gift and power of God. Heavenly messengers appeared to him, bestowing upon him keys of the priesthood and the authority to speak in the name of God. How could anyone believe such a story? It seemed preposterous. And yet these people believed as they were instructed. Faith came into their hearts to accept that which they had been taught. It was a miracle. It was a gift from God. They could not believe it, and yet they did.
0: That's President Hinckley. Faith as a spiritual gift is indispensable. Without faith, no other gift can be given. Moroni promises, quote, "Whoso believeth in Christ, doubting nothing, whatsoever he shall ask the Father in the name of Christ, it shall be granted him," close quote. That from Mormon, chapter 9, verse 21. We should seek to increase our faith, find out our gifts, and use them. By studying the spiritual gifts and considering those gifts with which we have been blessed, we will come to see the importance that they have in our spiritual lives. Perhaps the Lord will reveal to us personally the spiritual gifts that He would individually have us seek.
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7: It's May 1945. Church President Heber J. Grant passes away. In Europe, Berlin falls to the Allied forces. German saints now face the task of rebuilding their lives and their church. In the Pacific, on the island of Okinawa, American soldier Neil Maxwell finds himself under intense Japanese shelling. His hope clings to the promises he's read in the smudged copy of his patriarchal blessing. These challenging times are next in Chapter 30, Such Grief. This is Saints, Volume 3, the podcast.
8: Welcome to the Saints Podcast. I'm James Perry.
9: And I'm Shailen Back.
8: Joining us today, we have Corey Maxwell, a son of Neil A. Maxwell, one of the characters in this chapter. And we're also joined by Bob Freeman, a professor of church history and doctrine at Brigham Young University. Thank you both for joining us today, and welcome to the podcast.
9: Thank you. I'm glad to be here.
10: Pleasure to join you.
8: Well, Bob, you are joining us today as a bit of an expert, as it were, in Latter-day Saints and military conflicts. This has been one of your areas of research. I guess if you could just tell us a little bit about how it was you came to be interested in this topic.
10: Well, you're generous in your introduction. I will just say I have been for a long time now an observer and an admirer of those who have gone forth in times of war, various conflicts, and have been dedicated to the purpose of preserving freedom. And when placed into the context of the faith of our church, well, it makes for a powerful dynamic because we are first and foremost disciples of Christ, and Christ is the Prince of Peace. And yet, laid against the backdrop of terrible thing we call war, it creates tensions. To understand that and how it's navigated by individuals who go forth in times of war has been a really important focus of my professional life and of my research.
11: Thank you for that introduction, Bob. We appreciate knowing where your interests are and more about your profession. So thank you. Well, we have been following Helga and the European saints some time now in Saints as they endure the conflict. Bob, can you help us understand the significance of this worldwide war and the impact it had specifically on the church and its members?
10: I'm very happy to respond to that question. That it's important really to place this against the backdrop that those who went forth to serve during World War II were the sons and daughters of those who had endured the Great War or World War I. And the time period, approximately 20 years between those two wars, was really dynamic for the church. And one measure of that is that increasingly, general leadership of the church had encouraged members in the global setting to remain in their homelands and to build up the church in those places. So that by the time that World War II breaks out, we have significant global presence of the church. So that, for example, when we think of World War II, so often the dynamic or the place of Germany in that war is a first and foremost focus. And to realize that membership of the church in Germany ranked just third in the world at that time instantly brings into focus why this is an important story to understand. And so that's one measure, is that the global emergence of the church into the global community is a really important perspective. The impact is tremendous. At least the general measures we have of that time have nearly 100,000 Latter-day Saints involved in the conflict overtly, either serving in a military context involvement, maybe home front industries and other support roles. And when you consider that the membership of the church had yet to exceed 1 million people, that's a remarkable statistic. So it's a huge impact, and it's multinational, and it's in a context of a war that is like none other previous to that in the church experience. So it's a big story.
8: Thank you, Bob. And this is one of the most significant events of the 20th century, and it shaped many societies and cultures and the ways that we do things in the world. And at this point in the story, we see that Berlin, this is the end of it. This is the end of the Third Reich. This is the end of Hitler's dreams of a world order. But there are still people living in the city. There are men, women, children who are surrounded by armies that are there to defeat the Nazis. I wonder if you could just tell us about the state of the city. You know, what were conditions like at this point for Latter-day Saints, but also just for the general German public?
10: Well, as we near the end of the war, of course, there have been 5 years of fighting. The United States came into the fray a little later than Germany and other nations. So the city of Berlin is in disarray. The nation of Germany is ravaged. It's increasingly obvious that they will eventually succumb to the Allied invasion. And there are desperate measures being taken. I'm reminded of just one example of that, a snapshot, if you will. Young Enzio Boscia, who will later be a general authority leader of the church, who at the age of 14 is drafted into the service. And he says himself, he hardly knew which end of the rifle to hold. He didn't want to fire. He's enlisted with about 30 others of similar age, really constantly on the run. And he really is grateful when he is eventually captured by the Americans and able to step to the side of the war and just hope that the fatherland, as he discusses it, will be preserved and that peace can come again to his homeland and life can return to some form of normalcy. And I think this is a perspective shared by many of his fellow countrymen at that time.
11: Well, Bob, kind of as a follow-up to that, you've described these very difficult conditions. So how and why were the Germans still fighting at this point?
10: Well, I think it's very insightful to the irrational nature of the leadership. We learn in the Doctrine and Covenants, section 98, when the wicked rule, the people mourn. And there is just no better example I can look to in history where the tyrannical purpose and leadership of those at the head have wrought such destruction on their very own people and set them further back in any hopes of normalcy. And yet they fight on, and eventually it all collapses. But it is a remarkable insight into history that the war could go to this point and to that date.
8: Well, it sounds awful. The danger, the conditions, everything about it, my heart bleeds for people suffering at this time. Thinking for a moment about the Latter-day Saints, however, I wonder if you could tell us about any of the risks that they were susceptible to during these final stages of the war.
10: It's instructional to just know throughout the war that there was a tenuous balance that the church had to maintain in Germany just to conduct regular meetings of the saints and to be perceived as not being against the power of the Third Reich. And this is ongoing and always present. Near the end of the war, the majority of Latter-day Saints, their homes are either fully destroyed or really uninhabitable for the time, and they're increasingly going to have to unite with other Latter-day Saints, and we see the development of what are termed sort of affectionately welfare homes, where families from various communities come together, unite, and combine their resources and somehow try to meet the very most basic needs of shelter and of food and clothing. All of this they're doing under the watchful eye of Hitler's regime and just try not to necessarily rock the boat, if you will, so that they can be preserved as a religious community. And truly, their lives can be preserved. So they're in a very difficult state, and it's a very hard moment.
11: Thank you for describing that a little bit more to give us additional context. I've said this before on the podcast, I'm sure I'll say it again, but I have just been so fascinated to experience the war through different perspectives of Latter-day Saints around the world. And we would just love to know, Bob, what other stories from World War II involving Latter-day Saints are inspiring to you?
10: Oh, so many. So many. It is, in fact, why I haven't been able to move away from this field of research. It's so engaging and so important to preserve. I'll pivot, if I may, just for a moment, back stateside, looking at the home front. The countless stories of women and mothers, of families whose husbands and fathers are off to war, whose sons are off to war, whose daughters are off to war, in support roles very often, the home industries, the self-reliance, the victory garden mental state. I think of a family in northern Utah, the Borgstroms, who within the space of just 6 months lost 4 sons involved in the fighting. How can we measure that kind of grief for a mother and father? And yet, strong and somehow resilient, they continue on and, in fact, offer that if called upon to send forth a 5th son, I do believe it was their last son, they would have answered their nation's call. That kind of sacrifice is pretty hard to measure.
8: Well, thank you so much for sharing that story there. And Bob, if I take a step back for just 1 second, we know that there are many people that hated the war. They didn't want to talk about it afterwards. They've moved on with life. Society tried to get on with things. Why should stories of saints involved in war, whether it's on the home front or in battlefields, why should it be preserved? What good would that do today?
10: Ooh, great question. I think there has to be an ultimate hope that by learning through history and those who've experienced it, even of this most dreadful sort, that lessons can be gleaned which might help avert a future calamity of this kind. And if we can, in just some measure, have that hope, then it's well worth any efforts we might make to help and preserve those voices, and preserve that history. So I think that's the answer I might choose to put forth, is a hopeful one.
11: That's wonderful. And it just makes me look forward to talking to Corey later too, because I think we're just so fortunate to have so much about Neil Maxwell and his experience. I'm looking forward to that. Well, Bob, how did Latter-day Saints manage to live the gospel while they were so isolated from other members and in such dire circumstances in a lot of times?
10: Essentially, in setting like Great Britain and even in Germany, they're cut off from the central headquarters of the church at a time when communications would be so different than they are today. And the miracle of that is that they thrived in many ways, even notwithstanding the challenge of the time and the danger of the time, and learned in some sense that the saints could do more locally in that regard. And I haven't studied this at any great depth, but, you know, missionaries were looked to as the strength or backbone of a lot of branches in the international setting. And this revealed a capacity to do more in self-reliance in managing a branch and a setting. And that turned out to be a blessing of longer duration, went beyond the war. As then Europe rebuilds and the church begins to extend itself and grow, and entire nations were introduced to the gospel in this window of time because there were, in some sense, missionaries with a different kind of uniform that were in these settings conducting ordinations, conducting meetings, things that until that time the church hadn't been on a map in some places.
8: And I think that's an excellent point. And thinking about isolation for a moment, I'm just going to share one extra story that fell on the cutting room floor, but could equally be a book in its own right. And that's in Paris during the war. We had a branch that had been operating there. And when the war started, the missionaries were pulled away and the branch kind of collapsed, as it were, during the wartime conditions. But there was a French Latter-day Saint from the south of France, a priesthood holder, who would periodically travel up to Paris at his own risk, Leon Fargier. And there were members of the church in Paris from other historians. We know that some of them were involved in the resistance against the Nazis. Others would bake bread for the sacrament when they could have that. I mean, it's remarkable that against the odds, people are still willing to live the gospel. If everything just falls apart and there's wars and you're losing children, neighbors are dying, people's faith could just collapse. But time and time again, we see people of faith, not just Latter-day Saints, mm-hmm. who do their best to maintain their faith and draw strength from it in the face of what could be described in some cases as pure evil. Well, Bob, moving on, I wonder if you could speak a little bit more specifically to the ways in which the Latter-day Saint servicemen were able to help build up the church and share the gospel through their military service.
10: We have to remember that, generally speaking, those that are going forth and are going to be at the battle's front are relatively young in their age. And in many cases, even in their maturity in the gospel, they're meeting during the week in some settings in a young men's organization type association. That's where they are in stage and age of life. And so they're being thrust into settings in many times they couldn't have placed on a map previous to the conflict. They didn't even know where these places were. I was just reviewing one such account in the last day or so where the Latter-day Saint conveying the story is talking about he's in the Army Air Corps and they're making raids over the Pulaski oil fields in Romania, and that the danger that surrounds that is just immense. And yet they convene meetings where at first just a few Latter-day Saints are coming, and then others hear of it, and they want to come together, and they want to meet more often. And sort of on the eve of one of these heavier raids, which I've checked to kind of coordinate with how well it's documented in history, and it compares well, they have folks that they've never seen show up at these meetings, and they just want some assurance that there is a God in heaven, that they have a hope somehow that if they lose their lives in their service, that there is an eternity and that there is a hope for them in eternity. And these young Latter-day Saints take that moment and really shine forth with testimony and their difference makers in the lives of those that they're serving with. And I think that's a remarkable part of the story of Latter-day Saints in World War II.
11: Well, thank you so much, Bob. I just feel that we're so fortunate to have you to be able to provide so much information on things that you've researched and that you understand so thoroughly. Thank you.
10: Well, you're kind. Now I look forward to being very, very reverent and just sitting here and listening.
11: Well, with that, we are going to shift to talk to Corey about his father's service. So to start out with, Corey, how and when did you learn about your father's involvement in the Second World War?
9: It's a wonderful question. I don't know that I could tell you exactly when, but I think it would have been in my mid to late teens. I knew very well from a fairly young age that Dad had an interest in World War II history, that he'd read a fair amount about it. But as far as actually hearing about his experiences on Okinawa, I think that probably would not have been long before I left on my mission as a young man. And it's interesting, I asked my wife that question, you know, how long had she known my father? How long had we been married when she first heard him talk about his service in the war? And she said it was several years. And that I know is common for a lot who served in the war. But as I've talked to a few people who would have known Dad, he didn't talk about it in a lot of detail. And I think part of that is that he tended to be understated by nature anyway and did not like to draw attention to himself. But I think he probably also worried about the bearing capacity of the people that he was talking to, and they either might not be able to understand what he'd really been through, or if they did, that they would be bothered by it or worried about it. In one of the letters that he sent to his family during the action on Okinawa, he said, "We've seen some tough action, but we'll have to wait to explain. I can only say that God prevented my death at times." That's the extent of the detail that he gave to his family at that point. He kind of broke that pattern a little bit in a couple of devotional messages he gave at BYU, where I think my mother prevailed on him to be a little more autobiographical than he would typically be. But even in those two talks, he probably didn't spend more than a minute or two talking about his experience on Okinawa. And most of what he talked about is the promise that he made to God, asking that he would be preserved. And if he were preserved, that he would spend his life serving God, and that he still owed this great debt of gratitude to God. He wouldn't really talk about the specifics or the bloodshed or the heroics much.
8: The action in the story is so dramatic that battles generally, you know, there's explosions, there's gunfire, there's death, there's destruction. Today, we see ourselves 80 years later from the start of the war. And there have been other wars since, and there will be other wars, I suppose, other hardships that come with that. But I wonder, how did the conflict affect your father's view of war and military service as a result of his experiences?
9: I think he had great respect for those who served in the military. I think that probably would have been true before his service, but it certainly was true after his service. I mean, I didn't talk in great detail with him about his views on war generally, but I think he felt after his experience fighting in World War II that the gospel was the way to really address the problems that we face in the world. And that in some cases, war may be necessary, as tragic and as difficult as it is. But it's interesting, when I was growing up in my teenage years during the war in Vietnam, and as you probably remember, there was a lottery at that point to see who would be drafted to serve in Vietnam. And my number came out pretty low, and mom and dad really did not want me to go to Vietnam. And it wasn't that they weren't patriotic or didn't think I was patriotic. I just think that's typical for most parents. They want to protect their child from the ravages and the scars that can come, emotional scars as well as physical scars that can come from war. His mother had a really hard time with his volunteering to serve in World War II. She, at one point, I can't remember where it was in his training, but she said, "I know a colonel in the area that he was being trained in, and I could talk to him and see if I could find a way where you could avoid action, I mean, actual hand-to-hand combat and those kind of things." And dad just felt, "I signed up for this and I need to serve."
11: Well, and he certainly didn't avoid any action. In just reading these experiences in the book, we read about him in the foxholes, and it is so powerful, so terrifying. I just felt so engaged with all the imagery that was portrayed. I could just feel how he may have been feeling. Mm-hmm. And I'm just wondering, from your perspective, how did these moments shape him?
9: Dramatically, I would say. I mean, I think he had a testimony of the gospel when he left to serve in the war, but it provided an opportunity for him to draw closer to God. And I think that solemn promise he made to serve God throughout his life, if his life was preserved, I think really the rest of his life was an effort to try to fulfill that promise. And he never felt like he could do that. But I think he spent his life really trying to honor the commitment that he made to God at that point. So, I mean, there would have been many powerful experiences that he had. He loved his family. He loved my mother so much. But I just think that was one of those turning points, one of those pivot points in his life that set his life on a path to really love the gospel and live it and to be willing to serve others.
8: Well, that brings up a good point, because in the last chapter, we read about how we have a young Neil Maxwell who's full of youthful patriotism. He's wanting to go and fight for his country and to do the right thing. But here we start to see he's lonely. He's dealing with the horrors of war so far from his loved ones. And I wonder if you could just give us any insights into what it was that kept him going. How did he persist despite all of these challenges?
9: I really think his growing love of the gospel. I mean, he had an opportunity to study the gospel more when he was in the military. I think his love for the Lord and really for his own family, knowing that his family was praying for him, I think that helped him keep going. He had a copy of his patriarchal blessing, apparently a smudged copy of his patriarchal blessing that he put in his pocket that I'm sure he read regularly. But it was very lonely. In one of his letters home when he was on Okinawa in the midst of the fighting, he said, "I had a dream the other night." He had a toddler, a young sister, Carol. And he said, "You were holding Carol up, and my dad was saying boo to her, and she laughed just as she so does." He said, "Boy, if that didn't make me blue, it's tough here." So it really was hard. But I think if you asked him, he would say that as difficult as that experience was, it affected the trajectory of his life in a way that probably nothing else at that point in his life could have done.
11: I know you said he didn't share a lot with family and friends, but where did he keep really good journals of his service? Did the information come from letters?
9: Oh, no, that's a great question. There weren't really journals. There were some letters that he sent home from his military service, and then they would send what they call V-mails. I mean, I guess it's somewhat similar, Bob would probably know more, but almost like a postcard. It's short because they were in the midst of heavy action and there wasn't a lot of time to write. So he wrote a number of V-mails, and most of what I know and what's in his biography about his experience on that one key night really come from those V-mails and his experience about preparing the sacrament based on rainwater he'd collected in his helmet and sea rations for the bread. That came from those very brief emails. And he talks about writing one of them on a kerosene container, because that's the only writing surface he really had.
8: Corey, can you share any other stories from your father's service that he related to you?
9: One thing that I didn't learn about until fairly late in his life, We don't know the exact date, but at some point while he was in the midst of that fighting on Okinawa, he learned from an aunt that his mother and father said their prayers one night, knelt by their beds and said their prayers, and then got into bed. And a few minutes later, my grandmother, his mother, Emma, said, "Clarence," to her husband, "we've got to pray for Neil. He's in grave danger." And so they got out of bed again and offered a prayer. And I think he knew that his parents were that way. He knew that they would exercise that kind of faith in his behalf. And that, to me, has always been a tender story. There were tough stories that you hear about of people that he came to love as fellow servicemen who were killed. This is a gruesome story, but at one family gathering, as he was reflecting a little bit on his experience, he talked about their efforts to take this, I think it was called Flat Top Hill, where they were trying to take that hill for the Allied soldiers. There was someone in his unit who was assigned to carry a flamethrower. And a lot of people probably wouldn't know what that looks like, and I don't know a lot. But basically, if you think of a water hose, except that you're throwing flames and you're trying to remove the Japanese forces from bunkers and from caves and everything that they're hiding in. Because Okinawa, as I understand it, was basically an ambush plan. Let the Allied forces land on the island fairly easily and then go after them from positions of ambush. Anyway, this friend of Dad's had this flamethrower, and so he was going up this hill using it to get the Japanese out of these hiding places. He was hit and went down and was obviously killed. And Dad said one of the other servicemen near him picked up the flamethrower pack off his back, put it on his shoulders, started going up the hill to finish the job that this fellow soldier was killed trying to do. And like I said, that sounds gruesome, but in a way, it just helped me get a better idea of the bravery and the heroism of these soldiers. And I found myself thinking, if I'd been in that situation, could I have really done something like that? I probably don't want to answer that question, but there were a few stories like that that helped me understand how difficult serving in that kind of a wartime setting was.
11: Corey, we won't find out any more about Neil Maxwell in this volume, but can you tell us a little bit about what he goes on to do after the war?
9: Sure.
11: And how he goes about building a life for himself?
9: Yeah. After he returns from serving in the military, he did really want to go on a mission. That was one of the things he felt he could do to express his gratitude to Heavenly Father. He'd saved money for it, but he wasn't called on a mission right away. And he tells a story about going in and knocking on the bishop's office door and saying, "I want to go on a mission." And the bishop, understandably, had felt that he'd been away for 18 months or 2 years. I don't remember exactly how long it was, and he needed time with his family. But I think Dad felt like he'd had some good time with his family, and he wanted to serve. And so Dad would probably say that that manifested early in his life, an arc-steadying tendency that he sometimes had. It was sort of a, let's get this show on the road. I mean, he was a deep thinker, a profound thinker, obviously, but he was a man of action. And you think of the phrase, anxiously engaged. That really describes him to a T. Anyway, he went on his mission, came back, and was getting his education at the University of Utah when he met my mother. They got married and before long started a family. But then he went back to Washington, D.C. and worked there for a few years and then received an offer to return to the University of Utah and work in the public relations area and ultimately served in the administration there and then was called to serve as a commissioner of education for the church and later as a general authority. And you just see that consistent theme of his wanting to be of service, to express his thanks to God and his desire to honor the promise that he'd made.
11: I'd love to know, what are some of the ways that your family honors the sacrifices that your father and then, of course, millions of others have made to provide freedom for those after them?
9: I'd like to say that we've done a lot, but we have tried in some ways. We have gathered for years on the 4th of July as an extended family, my sisters and I, and our children and even grandchildren, to celebrate the 4th of July. And at some of those gatherings, Dad would talk about his experiences a little bit. But even more than that, he'd talk about the founding of the nation and the Constitutional Convention and lessons that he'd learned as he'd read about key political figures or military figures. And Mom was a part of that too. She would talk about just the founding of our nation and the freedoms that we have and the blessings that we have because we have the freedoms that have been preserved by those who fought in the military. He would recommend good books about war and particularly World War II to me and to others. So I guess it was contagious. I developed a fascination with World War II particularly, but with military history generally. And later on in life, as our children started growing, and this is, of course, before Netflix and things like that, where you go to the Blockbuster or someplace to rent a video, my children never wanted me to go because they thought, oh, don't send Dad. He'll just come back with some World War II movie. Because I was fascinated by it, and I thought I was inspired by the heroics of those who served in the military. But just one other experience that I wanted to share. It was in the celebration of the landing at Normandy on June 6th of 1944. Dad was watching something on TV, and it was a news report. And at one of the places where the event was being honored and celebrated, they were showing a tomb to an unknown soldier. And one of the soldiers guarding that tomb had been wounded himself in a later war, had lost his leg. And so you saw him walking back and forth on one good leg and one artificial leg. And as I watched my dad watch that, he got tears in his eyes because that just was so moving to him. And I'm sure reminiscent of some of the things that he experienced in the war. Could I mention just one other thing?
8: Sure.
9: Servicemen's conferences were held, particularly during the end of the war and even after the war. And Dad does mention attending a couple of those. And it was interesting to me to learn later in life, in fact, after my father had passed away, that there was a photograph of a serviceman's conference where you could just barely make him out. And the other person who attended that conference was a young Boyd K. Packer, President Packer. This was an experience that helped many people grow spiritually. And I think the biography talks about Dad going to one of these serviceman's conferences where he kept looking back at the door, hoping he would see someone come in that he'd lost track of during the fighting. And some made it and some didn't because they didn't survive the war.
10: I remember Elder Maxwell saying just so clearly that he was grateful he never came to hate the Japanese.
9: Yep.
10: That he knew that there were many that came to have such intense hatred for the enemy, but that he had been providentially preserved from having that sentiment. Many years later, would come back to Okinawa in an ecclesiastical role and see what came later in that setting church-wise. I believe he dedicates a chapel in that vicinity.
9: You're right, Bob. I think he never did feel any hatred toward the Japanese or the Germans, for that matter. And he tells about being in occupation Japan after the war and seeing these mothers and their children dealing with poverty, going through garbage cans to try to find food for their children, and just how horrible he felt about that. I think it was in 1973, he was serving as Commissioner of Education at the time and had an opportunity in visiting some church schools to go back to Okinawa. He visited the site where, as near as he could tell, where his foxhole was, and it was overgrown by that time with sugarcane. And he had someone take a photograph of him pointing to where his foxhole would have been. And I guess he cut a little piece of sugarcane and brought it back. And so I had for years in our home that photograph of him pointing to his foxhole with that little piece of sugarcane mounted to it. I mean, you just know from that experience how much that meant to him. And then he did speak at a meeting of Japanese members in a chapel there on Okinawa on that trip.
8: Wow. Well, thank you so much for sharing that, Corey. And thank you both so much for joining us today and giving us some additional content to think about as we read this chapter and as we reflect on the stories of real Latter-day Saints who've given us their story to tell for the benefit of all Latter-day Saints today.
12: Thank you for listening to this week's episode. We hope you enjoyed it. We hope you took away some new insights into this volume. And we would love to hear your thoughts, opinions, questions, and insights from this chapter of Saints. And you can email saintspodcast@churchofjesuschrist.org. It would be great to hear from you.

0: Faith in the Lord Jesus Christ prepares you for whatever life brings. 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
1: Leah Hona, digital only, young adults. Taking Time to Do the Simple Things by Sarah Bernpaintner. I felt like I was losing my relationship with Heavenly Father because I wasn't doing the simple things. After graduating from high school and getting a job, I struggled to make time to do the simple things every day to keep my faith strong. Things like reading the scriptures and going to institute. I felt like my faith was weakening and that I was losing my relationship with my Heavenly Father. So one day I wrote down two goals on a piece of paper. Read the scriptures every day and go to institute every week. I put that piece of paper up on my wall. I prayed to Heavenly Father and asked Him to help me. And that day I promised myself that I would really do these things. And I did. I started reading two chapters in the Book of Mormon every day and going to institute every week. Some weeks I had to work, so I couldn't attend institute. And some days I was so busy that I would forget to read my scriptures. I was also working on other goals that required time and attention. But I kept trying. I felt my Heavenly Father nearer to me than before and felt Him helping me more frequently because I chose to follow Him. Reading the Book of Mormon every day helped me understand the plan of salvation better, which made me very happy. It became easier for me to find answers to my faith-related questions. And going to institute every week helped me see God's light everywhere I went. In general, I felt the Spirit more in my life. There are so many simple things we can do to help keep our faith strong. We can ponder messages from our leaders, go to church, pray sincerely, participate in church activities, serve others, and attend the temple. These are small but important things. To the young adults who believe they're too busy to do the simple things that keep their faith strong, I have seen firsthand that it is possible to make time for those things. We choose how we spend our time every day. One of my favorite scriptures about faith and blessings is Doctrine and Covenants, section 63, verse 9. But behold, faith cometh not by signs, but signs follow those that believe. I have a testimony that if we do our part and do the seemingly simple things every day, Heavenly Father will bless us. As we strive to draw nearer to Him, He really will draw nearer to us. See Doctrine and Covenants, section 88, verse 63. I know that is true because I've felt Him nearer to me as I've made an effort to come closer to Him. Sarah Bernpaintner lives in Stockholm, Sweden. She has two older siblings and doesn't mind being the youngest sibling at all. She loves to sing and play the piano and is currently training to become a yoga teacher. Sarah knows that if we set realistic goals for ourselves, try to reach them one step at a time, and never give up along the way, then we can one day become the person that God wants us to become. Discover more. You can find more articles about faith in the Young Adults section of the April 2022 Leah Hona. 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End of the article, read by Rena Nelson.
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6: Ni kupitia kwa imani.
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7: Hello, my name is Reed Nielsen, and I'm an assistant professor of church history and doctrine at Brigham Young University in Provo, Utah, where I teach on the global church. Today I'm interviewing President Mike Hemingway of the Rochester, New York Mission. President Hemingway, thank you for being with us today.
6: Thank you. It's good to be with you.
7: Well, it's exciting to talk to someone that's there in the cradle of the Restoration and to hear about how the Lord's work is going forth in that part of the vineyard.
6: Well, it's a great place to serve as a missionary.
7: How long have you been president there?
6: 2 years in July.
7: Did you anticipate a call stateside there, Rochester, any tie to that area before you were called as a president?
6: No, we knew that we were going to be called to an English-speaking mission. When we were called, we were called to New York Rochester Mission, and we were thrilled because it is the cradle of the Restoration.
7: And did you have any interest in church history, particularly before the mission? What have you learned about church history being out there?
6: Oh, I love church history. I've loved it for years. I loved teaching the Doctrine and Covenants when I was a gospel doctrine teacher. So for me, this was a real treat. It was just a great experience to be here. I had been here once when I was very young, so it was a thrill to come back and be able to go back to the early sites where the church history really started.
7: And it seems that in recent years, the church really has put a lot of resources, both manpower and financial, into really dressing up the early sites of the Restoration, restoring buildings,

0: July on the 10th and 11th, and then on the 14th through the 18th, and so we have probably somewhere between 40 and 60,000 people come to the Hill Cumorah. It's really fun to go to the pageant because the non-members come to hear the message. I walk around and visit with the missionaries and meet their investigators and meet people from the community who have just come to the pageant, which is really quite a spectacle. So they come to hear our message. It's a lot easier than going out and knocking on their doors. But we also have the Joseph Smith Farm. The church has recreated the log home that the Smith family lived in when Joseph was 14, when he walked into the grove. They also have the frame home, and that's the home that was started by Alvin Smith, and that's 85% original. So we have those in Palmyra, as well as the Grandin Building, which is where the Book of Mormon was published. And then we also have in our mission the Peter Whitmer Farm, which is down in Fayette, and there we have the log home that's been recreated there, where the church was organized on April 6, 1830. So we have missionaries, senior couples, and young sisters that work at all of those sites.
1: A few months ago, I was actually back in Palmyra on a church history tour with some members of other faiths, actually, and we were explaining to them about the early events of the Restoration, and they marveled at the care the church has put into recovering and really telling the story of its history. How helpful is it for you in your missionary work? How do missionaries actually staff the different sites, and what role do you play in those type of decisions?
0: Well, we have in our mission 14 couples that are called specifically as site missionaries. We also have some proselyting couples that help out at pageant time. And then all of our sisters are called with site training, where they receive some specific training at the MTC, and then they work at the sites part of the day, and then they work in their proselyting areas. We also have it set up so that at any given time we have three or four areas where sisters can go out what we call full proselyting, but they spend their full time proselyting within some of the communities. And so all the sisters get an opportunity to work at the sites. They also have an opportunity to work in a full proselyting capacity. We have a site director, Elder Brian Weston and Sister Weston, and they do a fabulous job taking care of the day-to-day operations. And I just get to be the mission president over all the missionaries.
1: It sounds like an exciting place to be with so much going on. Oftentimes you don't find those type of variety of experiences and missionary opportunities within one mission. Stepping back just a little bit, why do you think the church places such an emphasis on its history?
0: Oh, I think one of the great themes of the Book of Mormon is to remember. If you recall, it's a theme that comes up over and over. In fact, it's in the promise right at the end of the Book of Mormon, where Moroni writes to remember the blessings that the Lord has poured out on his people. And I think there's a great value in the church in remembering what took place here. This is the place where President Hinckley said where the Father and the Son came. We know that's true in the Sacred Grove. This is the place the plates were buried and Joseph took them and translated them. This is the place where the church was organized. I think there's a great history and a great heritage and also a great spirit. It's a very sacred place to be. When I was set apart as mission president, Elder Ballard said, "You'll walk where prophets have walked and teach where prophets have taught." And that's literally true, and it's true for our missionaries.
1: Having been back there recently, obviously there's the Palmyra Temple, which was constructed and dedicated years ago. Do your missionaries receive the blessings of the temple while they're there? Do they have any chance to go to the temple and overlook the sacred grove through the celestial room or anything like that?
0: Oh, yes. If they're working close to the temple, we allow them to go once a transfer if it happens, if they can work it out on their preparation day. If they have a family that they baptized going to the temple to be sealed, we allow them to go with that family. So they get an opportunity, and then we take all the missionaries right before they go home. We try to get them in for a temple session. And we occasionally will arrange for the zones to come in and go to the temple. So the missionaries all get to go to the temple probably two or three times a year while they're out here serving.
1: Well, I served my mission in Asia and came to love the Book of Mormon, of course, as a missionary, used it regularly in my proselyting, but it's one thing to serve outside and come to love the Book of Mormon. I can only imagine, you say there's such a special spirit there, that these missionaries must come away from your mission with a unique spirit about the work and about the books, the Book of Mormon and the other scriptures that came forth

0: Joseph period that you might not find other places, given just the historic importance of the Rochester area.
1: I'll tell you, it's fun to stand up in his own conference and say, turn to section such and such in the Doctrine and Covenants and say, oh, by the way, this was given in our mission. Turn to, you know.
0: Right.
1: And, you know, I think there's 24 sections that were given, you know, our mission that were here. There's a section 106, I believe it is the call for Warren Cowdery to be the branch president of the Freedom Branch. That happens to be in our mission. Section 100 was given to the Prophet Joseph Smith and Sidney Rigdon when they were over in a place called Perrysburg, which is in our mission. And so there are a lot of sections that are here, and many of the early missionary sections were given in this mission. And so when I opened them up, in fact, I was teaching at a ward yesterday, and I said, turn to section 31. And so we turned to section 31, instructions to Thomas B. Marshall. That was given in our mission. Turned to section 33. Great instructions that Elder Perry quoted in conference about opening your mouth, and that was given in our mission. And so I tell the missionaries, here's the early Preach My Gospel, and it was given in our mission, so you better read it and study it and know what the Lord expects you to do.
0: Well, I hope they catch the vision and appreciate the history while they're there. I know that a lot of missionaries, you know, get off their missions and say, oh, I wish I would have appreciated this more, that more, and got to know the people better, a language, what have you. But for your missionaries particularly, this love of the historic sites of the church, I really hope that that's something that's burned into their souls while they're there.
1: Well, one of the things that we've tried to do, our mission is not very large area-wise. I can get just about anywhere in the mission in 2 hours, which is really wonderful in terms of being able to get out and be with the missionaries. It also is wonderful because it allows us a couple of times a year to let the missionaries come into a zone conference. Now, on April 6th, 7th, and 8th this year, we had 3 zone conferences held at the Peter Whitmer Farm. And so on April 6th, on the anniversary of the organization of the church, we had zone conference at the Peter Whitmer Farm and let the missionaries go out and see the log home and ponder the events that took place there. Last October, we had a zone conference at the Hill Cumorah, in September, to correspond with the dates that Joseph received the plates. So it's really been a marvelous thing to be able to have the missionaries come and let that be an experience that they can talk about and they can build their testimonies with, because they don't all serve at the sites, but we want them to come and visit the sites.
0: That's remarkable. In fact, something I was curious about as you began today, you mentioned how many different sites there are. I imagine that's an incredible blessing in your mission, that people are coming to you to learn about the church. They know something about the church that brings them to these sites. At the same time, I wonder, are there some challenges with that, just that many people are visitors from outside the Rochester area? How do you get these people interested, help them feel the Spirit, and then send referrals or what have you on to other missions or other parts of the world? What's that process like?
1: Well, we have many, many visitors from outside of the mission. In fact, the vast majority of those that come to the sites are from outside of the mission, and a large percentage of them are members of the church. We talk to them and ask them, as they're visiting the sites, to listen for promptings of the Spirit of people who may need to hear the message of the Restoration and ask them for referrals. And yes, we do provide many referrals to other missions from people who come and visit our visitor center. And all of our sisters are trained to invite people to give referrals, and then also they call them. And we send referrals all over the world. We have a sister here who's from Brazil who speaks Portuguese, and she had some people come from Brazil, and she ended up getting names of a number of families that they were able to call in Brazil and talk to them in Portuguese, as she was, and invite them to have the missionaries come, which they did. So she was excited that she was helping the gospel grow there. So there's lots of referrals that come and lots of opportunities for the sisters then to get those into other missions. The other thing that we do is, because of the size of our mission not being very big, we encourage the missionaries to bring their investigators and teach them at the sites. You know, almost any weekend, if I were to go out to the Hill Cumorah or go out to the Sacred Grove, I would run into a companionship of missionaries who were there with an investigator teaching them right at the sites. And it's an amazing thing when you have a progressing investigator and can take them to the Sacred Grove and let them walk out and pray about the reality of the vision. I have them go to the Hill Cumorah and pray about the reality of the Book of Mormon. It's a really powerful tool.
0: It doesn't get any better than that for missionary work, I'd imagine.
1: Well, we have the sites. We need to use them. That is a marvelous thing.
0: Now, what about the Hill Cumorah pageant? I know this is the largest outdoor pageant in America. How is your mission involved in that? And tell us a little bit more. Obviously, many Latter-day Saints have not had the opportunity to go, so could you describe the pageant? When does it start? Are the missionaries involved in ushers? Are they participants in the pageant itself? Just tell us more about that.
1: Well, the pageant originally started with the mission years ago. Now there's a pageant committee which runs the pageant very efficiently. We're marvelous brethren that we work with here, brethren and sisters. It's a great production. It's a great project, and they're very efficient and have been doing it for years. And so they bring in the cast. There's a cast of about 700 members that come to be in the pageant. And
0: where do these cast members come from?
1: All over the country, some cases all over the world. Local members are in it. Many families are in it, and they come and do the cast. Now, the missionaries, we're here to proselyte. We're here to help people find the restored gospel and help them gain testimonies and be baptized and endure to the end. That's what we're trying to do. So we want the missionaries to see the pageant, but their ability to come is based on having an investigator and coming with a member. And so we send them out and say, go find some investigators. And we've had some really interesting experiences with that. I had a companionship, not last year, but the year before, and we told them you had to have an investigator, and it got down to about Thursday night or something, and they hadn't found an investigator. And they were debating whether they ought to try and sneak in or not, or just be obedient and find an investigator. So they went to all the members of the ward and said, who do you know? We've got to go see the pageant. We're going to miss the pageant. You've got to find somebody. And one of the members said, well, I've got a friend I work with. I'll ask her if she wants to go. And so he asked her if she wanted to go, and she said, sure, why not? So they ended up taking this individual to the pageant, and she ended up being baptized with two of her children.
0: Wow.
1: I've never thought about going to church, never had any idea what the Mormons were, but she was invited by a friend to go so that the missionaries could go, and they were able to go. Last year I had a couple of missionaries who speak Spanish, and they thought I would bring them in to work, because we do have a few missionaries come and work at the pageant with the cast members and some things like that. And they called me on Thursday night and said, aren't you bringing us? I said, no. And they said, well, we don't have any investigators. I said, then you can't come. Go find an investigator. So they called me back. They said, what are we supposed to do? I said, I think I'd call everybody in the ward that spoke Spanish and say, who do you know that you can invite to go to pageant so we have an investigator to go to pageant with? They called me back several hours later and said, President, we found a whole family. We'll be there with the family. I said, great. So it's a great tool for us. It's a great incentive for the missionaries to find new investigators, and it's a great tool for bringing people to hear the message of the Book of Mormon, to see the message of the Book of Mormon portrayed on the hillside.
0: Well, in the pageant itself, I went as a child years ago. Tell our listeners about what the pageant is. I know it's the story of the Book of Mormon, but a little more detail. What part does it pick up, and sort of what is the narrative that follows through the story? I know the climax is Jesus Christ visiting the Americas, of course, but how is that staged on the Hill Cumorah itself?
1: There are a number of scenes. It starts with a big processional. Then it goes to the story of Lehi and covers Lehi leaving Jerusalem and bringing his family to the New World. Then it covers a series of events that take place in the New World. Some of the things that it covers are Alma and Abinadi and King Noah, and portrays Alma baptizing the waters of Mormon. It shows some of the battle scenes as the Lamanites and Nephites have their great battles. Nephi, as it leads up to the coming of the Savior. Then it has the Savior coming and appearing and teaching the people, and the destruction of the Nephites, which ultimately comes. And then it covers the Moroni burying the plates and the last great destruction, and then Joseph receiving the plates from Moroni being translated into the Book of Mormon. So it's a very quick overview of the events of the Book of Mormon, and done in scenes. It has a wonderful soundtrack. It's done with lights and water curtains and fire and all kinds of effects, and so it's quite the production. Starts at dusk, It's open. There's a bowl that'll seat about 10,000 people, and anybody's welcome to come.
0: Well, President Hemingway, I can only imagine what this does from a community affairs perspective, just bringing people, letting them know about the Mormons, etc. In fact, as I think about your mission, the gospel's been in your mission longer than it's been in any other place in this last dispensation. How is the church perceived in that area, the cradle of the Restoration? Do many people know what the Mormons believe, know who they are? Is it positive? Is it something that continually needs to be rehabilitated? Tell us about that.
1: Well, I think that, you know, people have heard bits and pieces. I'm actually consistently amazed at the number of people who have no idea that our church was restored and organized right here in Western New York.
0: Even though they live there?
1: Even though they live here. Very typical to say to somebody, have you ever heard of the Hill Cumorah? No. Have you ever heard of the Book of Mormon? Quite often, no, I've never heard of the Book of Mormon. And those that have heard of it, you'll ask them, do you know where it came from? I have no idea. It didn't come from Utah. Amazed at how little they actually know about us. In fact, I think the adversaries worked overtime that they don't. In fact, we talked to a woman the other night. I invited her to come to Pageant and invited her to get a copy of the Book of Mormon. And she was raised about 15, 20 miles from Palmyra and had never heard of it, had never heard of the Pageant. I'll tell you a fun experience I had one night. I went in to get my hair cut, and the girl who was cutting my hair said, are you working? And I said, I think I work 24 hours a day, 7 days a week. And she said, what do you do? And I told her I was the mission president over the missionaries for the Church of Jesus Christ of Latter-day Saints. And she said, oh. And that was the end of it. And so I sat there for a minute and thought, I've got to get her into a conversation. So I asked her, where did you go to beauty school? And we started talking. She told me she was raised in Rochester. And then I said, well, then you must have heard of the Hill Cumorah pageant. She said, no, what's that? And I said, there's a pageant that takes place here in Palmyra, the largest outdoor pageant in the country. It's people come from all over the world to see it. You've never heard of it? She says, no, I've never heard of it. And I said, do you know why we'd have a pageant here? She said, no. I said, have you ever heard of the Book of Mormon? She said, no. And so I explained what the Book of Mormon was. And in the course of the conversation, explained to her how the church was organized. When she finished cutting my hair, she said, I don't know why they don't teach us these things. It's so fascinating. I've learned so much from you. Thank you. And can I go see the sites? Yes, of course you can see the sites.
0: So, but, and she gave you a good haircut as well, right?
1: I assume. I don't know. But it was, you know, it's just interesting that so many know so little about us.
0: Well, it's such a struggle all over the world to bring the gospel forth out of obscurity, but it does surprise me that even there, the cradle of the Restoration, where the historic sites are, the Hill Cumorah, as you're saying, it's still a battle that we're fighting, isn't it?
1: It is a continual process to help people know about the restoration of the gospel and help them. But we do have the advantage that we can invite them to come and see the site.
0: What are the favorite sites back there? What really resonates? First of all, what resonates with your missionaries as they visit? But then I'm curious, is it different for non-members that come? What resonates with them at the historic sites?
1: Well, I think for the missionaries, they love the sacred grove. If you're teaching an investigator and you want to teach about the prophet Joseph Smith and the first vision, you want to take them to the sacred grove. And it is a wonderful place. I love to go to the Grove whenever I get a chance for Sister Hemingway and I to take a few minutes and walk in the Sacred Grove. We go there. We take our missionaries there right off the airplane as soon as they arrive and allow them to go to the Sacred Grove. And I've been there every month of the year when it's bitter cold, when it's hot and humid, when it's raining, when it's snowing, and every time I've been there, it's been beautiful. So with missionaries, they love the Sacred Grove and they love the Hill Cumorah because we teach about the Book of Mormon. The non-members that come, many come out of curiosity. We have a big visitor center on Highway 21, which is one of the major highways running north and south in the state, and people will stop in just out of curiosity. We will have a lot who will come for the pageant. At the Hill Cumorah Visitor Center, we had one of the exhibits on the Dead Sea Scrolls last year. The non-members, it's a variety of things. With those who aren't members, sometimes their member friends will bring them. Sometimes the missionaries will invite them to come. Sometimes it's out of curiosity.
0: I see. The missionaries themselves, those that aren't serving on site, how many stakes are in your mission, and how do you sort of assign different missionaries to different areas? About how many elders or sisters are in the different wards and branches there?
1: We have three stakes, the Palmyra stake, the Rochester stake, and the Buffalo stake. In those stakes, we have about 26 units. We have wards, which are as big and as active and have just as big as programs as any that you'd find on the Wasatch Front. We also have little branches that are 20, 30 members that regularly attend. So there's a wide variety of church organization and church activity depending on where you're assigned. The elders work throughout the mission. We try to give them opportunities to serve in Palmyra stake, with majority of it is rural. It's small country towns, rolling hills, beautiful forests, cornfields, things like that. You could serve in Rochester or Buffalo. Buffalo is the second largest city in New York, and you could be downtown with skyscrapers and all of the traffic and noise of a large city. You can serve out in, Rochester would be the same thing. It's a good-sized city, just over a million people. And so there's a variety of places that you serve. You could be in a ward. The Buffalo ward covers the middle of Buffalo. I think there are probably 400,000 or 500,000 people that live within the boundaries of the Buffalo ward. And we have several companionships working there, a Spanish companionship, and also those speaking English. A senior couple typically works there. Or you could be sent down to a little branch and be the only missionaries in the branch and show up on Sunday and have to help the branch by taking care of the sacrament and ushering at the door and welcoming people and maybe even playing the piano or leading the music. So it truly is the mission field wherever you go. It truly is the opportunity to serve and use your talents.
0: It sounds like you have a full spectrum within the boundaries of your stake, the boundaries of your three stakes and your mission. You mentioned some of your missionaries speak Spanish. Are there any other languages that your missionaries proselyte with?
1: Well, we have Spanish-speaking missionaries. We have a Spanish group in Rochester that's doing very well. We have the Buffalo Ward also has some Spanish in it, but we also have a large population of deaf people in Rochester. RIT, the Rochester Institute of Technology, is one of the major universities that has a deaf program associated with it. So we have missionaries that use American Sign Language, and we have a deaf group that meets with one of our wards on Sunday, and the missionaries there work in ASL. So there's a great opportunity for those missionaries to teach in that language.
0: How many of your missionaries can actually use American Sign Language?
1: Interestingly enough, right now we have five who are assigned in ASL, and it's amazing because I inevitably find two or three more that have taken it in school or have a family member or something, and so occasionally they are efficient enough in it that we can have them also work in that ward and help out with the missionaries there. In fact, at one point we had just one sister assigned in ASL, and it was amazing how many other sisters I found that knew ASL that could be a companion to her, and they could work in the English language program as well as the ASL program.
0: Fascinating. Well, as we wrap up today, President Hemingway, I wondered if you could share perhaps one story of a recent conversion in your mission that has been meaningful to you from some of your missionaries.
1: Well, I think there's a number. Just 2 weeks ago, we had a whole family go through the Palmyra Temple and be sealed. I think that's what all missionaries hope for, is to see their investigators join the church and make covenants and keep those covenants. Just Sunday, my wife received a phone call from some friends of ours in our ward here, and they are converts to the church since we've been out here, and they're preparing to go to the temple and wanted to invite us to come and be there when they were sealed. We have had wonderful experiences out here with our missionaries and the people that they teach. It's fun to read missionary letters because they talk about the miracles and the people that they find and help. They come in contact with people and then watch them progress and watch them prepare their lives and repent and then have a desire to be baptized. I was in a ward yesterday and was greeted by a woman who joined the church not too long ago, is now married to a member of the church, and they're progressing and doing very well. There was another one of our converts there that I knew, and she was there as I taught and had her scriptures and was participating. And so I'd like to tell you one story, but there's many of them.
0: Right.
1: It's great. It's just it's just a wonderful place to serve, and the people that we find that are anxious to learn, they continue to progress and make covenants, and that's what it's all about.
0: And if I recall correctly, you have another year of service there as president with Sister Hemingway, is that right?
1: We do, yes.
0: So another year of making these special memories and watching people change their lives through the gospel of Jesus Christ.
1: It's a wonderful thing.
0: Well, President Hemingway, I sure appreciate your time today. It's been fascinating to learn about what's going on in the Cradle of the Restoration today in 2009, to learn about the unique opportunities that you have there with the historic sites and how the missionaries and members have responded accordingly. As we conclude, would you mind sharing your testimony with our listeners?
1: Sure. This is a wonderful place to serve as a missionary, and I tell our missionaries that it's a very rare and sacred privilege to be called to serve in the Cradle of the Restoration. I've had a testimony and know that the church is true for years and years, but being here has increased that testimony. I see the Lord's hand in the growth of the church. I see miracles in the lives of missionaries and investigators. I know that the promptings of the Holy Ghost are real. I know that God and Jesus Christ appeared in the sacred grove. I know they appeared to the prophet Joseph. I know that Moroni appeared and showed him where the plates were, and that the Book of Mormon is indeed the Word of God, translated by the gift and power of God. There is amazing power in the Book of Mormon. We encourage our missionaries to read it every day, a little bit, so that they have power from the Book of Mormon. I know that the priesthood is on the earth and the church has been restored. And the President Monson is indeed a living prophet. I'm grateful for that knowledge. And I know that Jesus Christ is our Savior, that he came to this earth and made it possible for each of us to return back to our Heavenly Father if we are willing to keep our covenants and keep the commandments. I'm grateful the Lord has entrusted Sister Hemingway and I with the privilege of sharing that here in New York. And I leave that testimony in the name of Jesus Christ. Amen.
0: Well, thank you, President Hemingway. I hope that the Lord's choicest blessings are upon you and his missionaries as you continue to serve. So thank you for your time.
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2: The striking contrast between the Savior and the adversary. Comparing the differences between Jesus Christ and Satan helps us appreciate the Savior's mission and love all the more. By Catherine Thomas, Seminaries and Institutes. Consider the majesty of the gift our Savior gave all of God's children when He willingly offered to fulfill the Father's plan. In the premortal council, when our Heavenly Father said, "Whom shall I send?" the Savior meekly answered, "Here am I, send me." Abraham chapter 3, verse 27. And further declared, "Father, thy will be done, and the glory be thine forever." Moses chapter 4, verse 2. It was because of His love for us that Jesus Christ offered to be our Savior. Satan's response to the Father's plan, however, was selfish. Although he claimed he would redeem all mankind, see Moses chapter 4, verse 1, he was not volunteering to be our Savior. He was not interested in suffering or dying for anyone. He wasn't going to shed any of His blood. He wanted the glory, honor, and power of God without paying any price. He would be supreme, and no one else could advance. In shining contrast, all that Christ does and will do is motivated by His perfect love for us. See 2 Nephi chapter 26, verse 24, and desire to honor Heavenly Father. See John chapter 8, verses 28 through 29. It is humbling and inspiring to think that Jesus Christ was filled with unfathomable love as He endured incomprehensible pain, cruelty, and injustice for us. Through His love for us, He rose above otherwise insurmountable barriers. So we too may rise above the pain and cruelty and injustice of this world and help and forgive and bless. Is it any wonder we sing, "Oh, it is wonderful that He should care for me enough to die for me"? The scriptures contain countless comparisons between the character of Jesus Christ and the adversary. Examining them can help us understand the scope of our Savior's perfect love. Satan, the devil as a roaring lion, walketh about, seeking whom he may devour, and goeth up and down, to and fro in the earth, seeking to destroy the souls of men. Jesus Christ, "I am the good shepherd. The good shepherd giveth his life for the sheep, and I lay down my life for the sheep. I lay down my life that I might take it again. No man taketh it from me, but I lay it down of myself." Satan, "He rebelled against me, saying, Give me thine honor, which is my power, and also a third part of the hosts of heaven turned he away from me because of their agency." Jesus Christ, "I do nothing of myself, but as my Father hath taught me. I do always those things that please Him. I honor my Father, and I seek not mine own glory." Satan, "He spread the works of darkness and abominations over all the face of the land, until He dragged the people down to an entire destruction and to an everlasting hell." Jesus Christ, "I am the light of the world. He that followeth me shall not walk in darkness, but shall have the light of life." Satan, "He sought to destroy the agency of man, and seeketh that all men might be miserable like unto himself." Jesus Christ, "I am come that they might have life, and that they might have it more abundantly, and to heal the brokenhearted, to preach deliverance to the captives, and recovering of sight to the blind, to set at liberty them that are bruised." Satan, "He will not support his children at the last day, flattereth them and leadeth them along until he draggeth their souls down to hell, until he grasps them with his awful chains." Jesus Christ, "I am in your midst and am your advocate with the Father. Even Jesus Christ, your advocate who knoweth the weakness of man and how to succor them who are tempted." Satan, "He stirreth up the hearts of men to contend with anger one with another, and he stirreth them up to iniquity against that which is good." Jesus Christ, "Peace I leave with you, my peace I give unto you. Not as the world giveth, give I unto you. Let not your heart be troubled, neither let it be afraid. Satan, he blindeth the minds of them which believe not, thinketh to overpower your testimony, and cometh and taketh away light and truth. Jesus Christ, if thou shalt ask, thou shalt receive revelation upon revelation, knowledge upon knowledge, that thou mayest know the mysteries and peaceable things, that which bringeth joy, that which bringeth life eternal. Therefore, he that lacketh wisdom, let him ask of me, and I will give him liberally, and upbraid him not. May we consistently contemplate the Savior's lasting grace, his boundless charity, and cherish the truth that because of him, to us the gift of life was given for all eternity. Read by Amanda Saria.
3: We now present Elder Dallin H. Oakes, speaking at the 179th Semi-Annual General Conference of the Church of Jesus Christ of Latter-day Saints.
4: I have been impressed to speak about God's love and God's commandments. My message is that God's universal and perfect love is shown in all the blessings of his gospel plan, including the fact that his choicest blessings are reserved for those who obey his laws. These are eternal principles that should guide parents in their love and teaching of their children. I begin with four examples which illustrate some mortal confusion between love and law. A young adult in a cohabitation relationship tells grieving parents, "If you really love me, you would accept me and my partner just like you accept your married children." A youth reacts to parental commands or pressure by declaring, "If you really love me, you wouldn't force me." In these examples, a person violating commandments asserts that parental love should override the commandments of divine law and the teachings of parents. The next two examples show mortal confusion about the effect of God's love. A person rejects the doctrine that a couple must be married for eternity to enjoy family relationships in the next life, declaring, "If God really loved us, I can't believe he would separate husbands and wives in this way." Another person says his faith has been destroyed by the suffering God allows to be inflicted on a person or a race, concluding, "If there was a God who loved us, he wouldn't let this happen." These persons disbelieve eternal laws, which they consider contrary to their concept of the effect of God's love. Persons who take this position do not understand the nature of God's love or the purpose of his laws and commandments. The love of God does not supersede his laws and his commandments, and the effect of God's laws and commandments does not diminish the purpose and effect of his love. The same should be true of parental love and rules. First, consider the love of God, described so meaningfully this morning by President Uchtdorf. "Who shall separate us from the love of Christ?" the Apostle Paul asked. "Not tribulation, not persecution, not peril or the sword. For I am persuaded," he concluded, "that neither death nor life nor angels nor principalities nor powers nor any other creature shall be able to separate us from the love of God." There is no greater evidence of the infinite power and perfection of God's love than is declared by the Apostle John. "For God so loved the world that he gave his only begotten Son." Another apostle wrote that God spared not his Son, but delivered him up for us all. Think how it must have grieved our Heavenly Father to send his Son to endure incomprehensible suffering for our sins. That is the greatest evidence of his love for each of us. God's love for his children is an eternal reality. But why does he love us so much? And why do we desire that love? The answer is found in the relationship between God's love and his laws. Some seem to value God's love because of their hope that His love is so great and so unconditional that it will mercifully excuse them from obeying His laws. In contrast, those who understand God's plan for His children know that God's laws are invariable, which is another great evidence of His love for His children. Mercy cannot rob justice, and those who obtain mercy are they who have kept the covenant and observed the commandment. We read again and again in the Bible and in modern scriptures of God's anger with the wicked and of His acting in His wrath against those who violate His laws. How are anger and wrath evidence of His love? Joseph Smith taught that God instituted laws whereby the spirits that He would send into the world could have a privilege to advance like Himself. God's love is so perfect that He lovingly requires us to obey His commandments because He knows that only through obedience to His laws can we become perfect like He is. God's anger and His wrath are not a contradiction of His love, but an evidence of His love. Every parent knows that you can love a child totally and completely while still being creatively angry and disappointed at that child's self-defeating behavior. The love of God is so universal that His perfect plan bestows many gifts on all of His children, even those who disobey His laws. Mortality is one such gift bestowed on all who qualified in the war in heaven. Another unconditional gift is the universal resurrection. For as in Adam all die, even so in Christ shall all be made alive. Many other mortal gifts are not tied to our personal obedience to law. As Jesus taught, He maketh His sun to rise on the evil and on the good, and sendeth rain on the just and on the unjust. If only we will listen, we can know of God's love and feel it, even when we are disobedient. A woman recently returned to church activity gave this description in a sacrament meeting talk. He has always been there for me, even when I rejected Him. He has always guided me and comforted me with His tender mercies all around me. But I was too angry to see and accept incidents and feelings as such. God's choicest blessings are clearly contingent upon obedience to God's laws and commandments. The key teaching is from modern revelation. There is a law irrevocably decreed in heaven before the foundations of this world, upon which all blessings are predicated. And when we obtain any blessing from God, it is by obedience to that law upon which it is predicated. This great principle helps us understand the why of many things, like justice and mercy, balanced by the atonement. It also explains why God will not forestall the exercise of agency by His children. Agency, our power to choose, is fundamental to the gospel plan that brings us to earth. God does not intervene to forestall the consequences of some person's choices in order to protect the well-being of other persons, even when they kill, injure, or oppress one another, for this would destroy His plan for our eternal progress. He will bless us to endure the consequences of others' choices, but He will not prevent those choices. If a person understands the teachings of Jesus, he or she cannot reasonably conclude that our loving Heavenly Father or His divine Son believe that their love supersedes their commandments. Consider these examples. When Jesus began His ministry, His first message was repentance. When He exercised loving mercy by not condemning the woman taken in adultery, He nevertheless told her, "Go and sin no more." Jesus taught, "Not everyone that saith unto me, Lord, Lord, shall enter into the kingdom of heaven, but he that doeth the will of my Father which is in heaven." The effect of God's commandments and laws is not changed to accommodate popular behavior or desires. If anyone thinks that godly or parental love for an individual grants the loved one license to disobey the law, they do not understand either love or law. The Lord declared, "That which breaketh a law and abideth not by the law, but seeketh to become a law unto itself, and willeth to abide in sin, and altogether abideth in sin, cannot be sanctified by law, neither by mercy, justice, nor judgment. Therefore, they must remain filthy still." We read in modern Revelation, all kingdoms have a law given. For example, he who is not able to abide the law of a celestial kingdom cannot abide a celestial glory. And he who cannot abide the law of a terrestrial kingdom cannot abide a terrestrial glory. And he who cannot abide the law of a celestial kingdom cannot abide a celestial glory. In other words, the kingdom of glory to which the final judgment assigns us is not determined by love, but by law that God has invoked in his plan to qualify us for eternal life, the greatest of all the gifts of God. In teaching and reacting to their children, parents have many opportunities to apply these principles. One such opportunity has to do with the gifts parents bestow on their children. Just as God has bestowed some gifts on all of his mortal children without requiring their personal obedience to his laws, parents provide many benefits like housing and food, even if their children are not in total harmony with all parental requirements. But following the example of an all-wise and loving Heavenly Father, who has given laws and commandments for the benefit of his children, wise parents condition some parental gifts on obedience. If parents have a wayward child, such as a teenager indulging in alcohol or drugs, they face a serious question. Does parental love require that these substances or their consumption be allowed in the home? Or do the requirements of civil law, or the seriousness of the conduct, or the interests of other children in the home require that this be forbidden? To pose an even more serious question, if an adult child is living in cohabitation, does the seriousness of sexual relations outside the bonds of marriage require that this child feel the full weight of family disapproval by being excluded from any family contacts? Or does parental love require that the fact of cohabitation be ignored? I have seen both of these extremes, and I believe that both are inappropriate. Where do parents draw the line? That is a matter for parental wisdom, guided by the inspiration of the Lord. There is no area of parental action that is more needful of heavenly guidance or more likely to receive it than the decisions of parents in raising their children and governing their families. This is the work of eternity. As parents grapple with these problems, they should remember the Lord's teaching that we leave the 99 and go out into the wilderness to rescue the lost sheep. President Monson has called for a loving crusade to rescue our brothers and sisters who are wandering in the wilderness of apathy or ignorance. These teachings require continued loving concern, which surely requires continued loving associations. Parents should also remember the Lord's frequent teaching that whom the Lord loveth, he chasteneth. In his conference talk on tolerance and love, Elder Nelson taught that real love for the sinner may compel courageous confrontation, not acquiescence. Real love does not support self-destructive behavior. Wherever the line is drawn between the power of love and the force of law, the breaking of commandments is certain to impact loving family relationships. Jesus taught, "Suppose ye that I am come to give peace on earth? I tell you, nay, but rather division. For from henceforth there shall be five in one house divided, three against two, and two against three. The father shall be divided against the son, and the son against the father, the mother against the daughter, and the daughter against the mother. This sobering teaching reminds us that when family members are not united in striving to keep the commandments of God, there will be divisions. We do all that we can to avoid impairing loving relationships, but sometimes it happens after all we can do. In the midst of such stress, we must endure the reality that the straying of our loved ones will detract from our happiness, but it should not detract from our love for one another or our patient efforts to be united in understanding God's love and God's laws. I testify of the truth of these things, which are part of the plan of salvation and the doctrine of Christ, of whom I testify in the name of Jesus Christ. Amen.
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5: Come, follow me. 2 Nephi, chapters 25 through 32. Guided safely to where we need to be, by Elder Benjamin M. Z. Tai of the 70. The Savior will consistently assist us on our journey in remarkable ways. When I was 12 years old, my family moved from subtropical Hong Kong to a place with cold, unfamiliar winters. Soon, I was invited on my first winter hike with the young men in my ward. On the day of our hike, I dressed as warmly as I knew how. As we ascended the winding mountain trail, I was excited to see falling snow cover the ground. I was inadequately dressed for the terrain and weather, however, and had difficulty keeping up with my group. I told them to go ahead, and I would join those who I believed were following us. As I continued at my own pace, my shoes and clothing became soaked, and my hands, feet, and face became numb. It then began to snow so intensely that I could no longer see the trail. After wandering for some time, I realized that I was lost, alone, and unsure if anyone knew I was missing. At times during life's journey, we will feel unprepared, lost, or left behind. We may lose our sense of direction and the sight of the path before us. It may seem like the harder we try to move forward, the further away from our destination we become. Disappointment can set in, and the temptation to give up becomes attractive. Providentially, the Savior Jesus Christ has power to direct our footsteps, lift us when we stumble, and bring us rest, healing, confidence, and peace. "Draw near unto me," he said, "and I will draw near unto you. Seek me diligently, and ye shall find me." The immediate path may not always be clear, but we can follow the Savior with faith that our journey will end beautifully and triumphantly, because He will guide us safely to where we need to be. We can always look to Jesus Christ, because Jesus Christ is the way, the truth, and the life. The right way for our journey. In our study of the Book of Mormon this year, we have followed Lehi and his family on their journey to the Promised Land. Consider what Lehi's family endured while on their journey. Ridicule for believing in and following prophets. Exchange of familiar comforts for an unknown wilderness. Travel with no clarity on distance, destination, or duration. Hunger, sorrow, sickness, and death. Difficult tasks, sometimes without understanding the reasons for them or how to accomplish them. Setbacks, delays, dissensions, and disappointments. Difficult circumstances for raising young families. Along the way, we also observed how the Lord consistently helped them. He provided prophetic leadership and personal revelation. Scriptures that contain promised blessings and covenants. Genealogical records and family history. New tools and methods to provide for their needs. Increased capacity to endure hardships. Wisdom and instruction to accomplish unfamiliar tasks. The Liahona, a tool to help them navigate their journey. And safety and protection for their families. Just as for Lehi's family, our journeys will not be without challenges and sacrifice. The Savior will likewise consistently assist us in remarkable ways. Nephi taught, the right way is to believe in Christ, with all your might, mind, and strength, and your whole soul. If we choose faith in Jesus Christ, humbly receive His word, and have the courage to act, we will find joy and blessings amidst the hardships we encounter. Along the way, we can have confidence that we can accomplish what He wants us to do. The following are some of the many ways the Savior continually helps us. He gives us His doctrine. Jesus Christ knows the end from the beginning. He also marked the path and led the way. His doctrine, known in the Scriptures as the doctrine of Christ, is the path we all must follow to be rescued and saved. We must continuously exercise faith in Jesus Christ, regularly repent, be baptized, receive the gift of the Holy Ghost, enter into covenants, and try our best to endure. In return, we are promised forgiveness, hope, and eternal life. In a world of divergent paths and conflicting ways, the doctrine of Christ provides clear and actionable direction that we can follow to keep us heading the right way. He brings us comfort. Through His atoning sacrifice, the Savior knows what it feels like to be truly alone and forsaken. He also knows perfectly how to bring us comfort. He said, "Let not your heart be troubled," and, "I will not leave you comfortless. I will come to you." The Savior has promised the gift of the Comforter, which is the Holy Ghost, to those who believe in Him. He said that the Comforter shall teach you all things and bring all things to your remembrance. He provides us with the Word of God. Through the restoration of the gospel of Jesus Christ in our day, the Lord has given us ancient and latter-day Scripture, which contains the Word of God. Nephi taught that whoso would hearken unto the Word of God and would hold fast unto it would never perish. Feasting daily upon the Word of God brings protection and leads us to experience God's love more abundantly. His Word illuminates our path and will tell us all things what we should do. He guides us through His servants, the prophets and apostles. Jesus Christ has called prophets and apostles to help us. Their counsel and teachings are for us and for our day. Should you find yourself lost or disoriented on your journey, you may find it helpful to ponder the following three questions. 1. How has the Lord prepared me through the words of prophets and apostles for the trials I have experienced? 2. What are the prophets and apostles inviting me to do today to prepare for the challenges that lie ahead? 3. What am I doing now to act on prophetic invitations? By pondering these questions, we can recognize the importance of the guidance of prophets and apostles. We can better hear the Lord's voice and notice how He consistently helps us. If we choose, we can listen to prophets and apostles and find guidance, prosperity, and protection on the path that leads back to Heavenly Father and His Son, Jesus Christ. The faith to move forward. Lost, cold, and alone on that snowy mountain those many years ago, I became desperate. Not knowing what else to do, I knelt in the new-fallen snow and prayed to my Heavenly Father for help. I shared my predicament and fears with Him and pleaded to be found and rescued. When I arose from my prayer, the snow descended all around me, and a beautiful, calm silence filled the trees. This serenity was disrupted when I heard rustling in the bushes nearby. Two older boys emerged. They had already reached the summit, and instead of following the trail, they decided to slide down the mountain. Of all places, they slid right to where I was. When they asked me what I was doing there, I told them I was lost. They invited me to join them, and together we slid safely down to the trailhead at the base of the mountain. Eventually, we were reunited with the rest of our group. As we move forward on our personal journeys with faith, devotion, and endurance, may we recognize how the Savior walks with us and actively helps us. Jesus Christ is the way, the truth, and the life. May our faith in Him bring peace to our minds and joy on our journey.
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7: Brothers and sisters, thank you for being here. Thank you for taking your time to be with us. I'm grateful to be here with my wife. People always like me better if they've met her first. I used to be a physician, she used to be a lawyer, so we have a hard time making friends. So we're grateful to be here with our friends at BYU. I'm actually on official probation from my wife, barring me from telling lawyer jokes. It's because I've abused the privilege. I'd like to compare our physical and spiritual health in a discussion about receptors. Our physical health depends on hormones and their receptors. Hormones, such as thyroid hormones, insulin, and many others, are substances produced in glands and then transported in the bloodstream to specific cells, and they stimulate those cells by interacting with specific receptors. Illness can occur when either the gland doesn't produce enough hormone or if the receptor's dysfunctional. You can imagine that the signs and symptoms of an illness can be similar in either case. Hormone and other treatments can resolve or mitigate the illness in many situations. There's a type of receptor dysfunction that is eternally consequential: the inability to sense God's love and feel His Spirit. God's love is infinite and perfect. There's never been, nor will there ever be, a deficiency of God's love. The Apostle Paul said, "Who shall separate us from the love of Christ? Shall tribulation or distress or persecution or famine or nakedness or peril or sword? For I am persuaded that neither death nor life, nor angels nor principalities, nor powers, nor things present nor things to come, nor height nor depth, nor any other creature shall be able to separate us from the love of God which is in Christ Jesus." But what do you do if you don't feel the love of Heavenly Father and Jesus Christ? I know with certainty that the problem is not

such as hopelessness, helplessness, and loneliness. If you experience dysfunction of these receptors, God's influence in your life is minimized. With complete dysfunction, you'll not sense their love or their caring concern for you. The prophet Mormon described this condition in his people. He lamented, "For behold, they are without Christ and God in the world. They were once a delightsome people, and they had Christ for their shepherd. Yea, they were led even by God the Father. But now, behold, they're led about by Satan, even as chaff is driven before the wind, or as a vessel is tossed about upon the waves, without sail or anchor, or without anything wherewith to steer her. And even as she is, so are they." Without Heavenly Father and Jesus Christ and their influence in our lives, we have no shepherd. Without them, there's no sail, meaning there's no power. Without them, there's no anchor, meaning there's no stability, especially in times of storm. Without them, there's nothing with which to steer, meaning there's no direction. No power, no stability, and no direction are all consequences of dysfunctional receptors for their love. In my experience, receptor dysfunction for God's love happens slowly and imperceptibly over time, not all at once. I'll relate an embarrassing experience that I didn't tell my wife for years. I learned for myself that I was vulnerable. Because I suspect you might be at risk too, I'll share my cautionary tale. It highlights this warning by the Savior. But there is a possibility that man may fall from grace and depart from the living God. Therefore, let the church take heed and pray always, lest they fall into temptation. Yea, and even let those who are sanctified take heed also. After I finished medical school, my wife, daughter, and I moved to Baltimore, Maryland for further training at Johns Hopkins Hospital. At that time, the training years were brutal, time-intensive, and exhausting. Toward the end of my first year, I was weary. Because interns worked every day, and every second or third night, I worked every Sunday and was able to attend church only about half the time. Our ward met in a suburb of Baltimore at 2:30 in the afternoon. We lived across the street from the hospital and had only one car. Some Sundays, I could finish my work and join my wife and daughter as they left for the meetings at 2 p.m. Other Sundays, I could not. One Sunday, I could tell that if I really hurried with my work, I'd be able to go with my wife and daughter to church. But then I had this thought. If I slowed down a little bit and waited, I wouldn't get home until after my wife and daughter had departed. Then I could skip church and take a nap. It mortifies me to say that I did exactly that. I walked home at 2:15 and laid down on the couch, but I couldn't sleep. I was profoundly disturbed. I'd always loved going to church. I'd always felt a burning testimony of Christ's living reality. But on that day, the intensity wasn't there. It wasn't hard to figure out why. I had stopped consistently doing some personal private acts of devotion. My routine was that I'd get up in the morning, say a prayer, and go to work. Sometimes there wouldn't be a distinction between the end of the day and the beginning of the next. I'd work through the night and the next day, come home late that second day, and fall asleep without a prayer and without

0: reading anything in the scriptures. The following day, the cycle started again. I had allowed my receptors for God's love to become dull, so that the things of the Spirit were less urgent and less important. With this realization, I got off the couch, knelt on the floor, and pleaded with God for forgiveness. I begged for help. As I did, a plan formulated in my mind and heart to change the pattern of behavior. I began with simple reminders to myself. On my daily to-do list, I started including morning and evening prayers. I brought a paperback Book of Mormon to my cubicle in the hospital and included scripture reading on that to-do list. Some nights, the scripture reading was short, just a few verses before midnight. Sometimes, my prayers were offered in unusual locations, but I read the scriptures daily. I prayed daily. My plan included a commitment that I'd never miss an opportunity to partake of the sacrament. Never. As I enacted my new course of action, the intensity returned, and my testimony burned brightly again. I shudder to think what would have happened if I hadn't gotten off that couch that Sunday afternoon. My life would have been very different. Instead, Heavenly Father and Jesus Christ became central to my life again. My receptors for God's love and my affinity for the Spirit improved. The inability to sense God's love can stem from sin or from not pressing forward on the covenant path. The inability can also be due to physical or mental illness. For instance, clinical anxiety and depression require professional help. God expects us to seek professional help when indicated. Remember Captain Moroni's rhetorically sarcastic question to Pahoran, "Or do you suppose that the Lord will still deliver us while we do not make use of the means which the Lord has provided for us?" Prayers in this situation may seem somewhat insincere to God, as they're manifestations of faith without works. In my situation, absent mental illness, I followed a threefold prescription for my dysfunctional receptors for God's love. The first is what President Russell M. Nelson refers to as increased purity, exact obedience. This means repentance. If you're doing something that's causing receptor dysfunction, repent. Repentance is a joyful process. Remember that God doesn't really care who you were and what you did. He cares who you are, what you're doing, and who you are becoming. As President Nelson said, repentance is not punishment. The feeling of being penalized is engendered by Satan. He tries to block us from looking to Jesus Christ, who stands with open arms, hoping and willing to heal, forgive, cleanse, strengthen, purify, and sanctify us. If you feel you've done something unredeemable or irreparable, or that you're too far gone, that feeling is not coming from the Holy Ghost. It's engendered by faulty thinking or by Satan. The second is what President Nelson refers to as earnest seeking, daily feasting on the words of Christ in the Book of Mormon. Feasting, not nibbling, on the words of Christ, especially in the Book of Mormon, has the power to dramatically change receptors for God's love. studying the words of Christ will put you in a position to begin having experiences with God. It did for me. This advice from Paul to Timothy applies to you. And that from a child thou hast known the Holy Scriptures, which are able to make thee wise unto salvation through faith which is in Christ Jesus. All Scripture is given by inspiration of God and is profitable for doctrine, for reproof, for correction, for instruction in righteousness. Third, I made sure that I'd never miss an opportunity to partake of the sacrament so that I could have the Holy Ghost with me. The Savior said to the Nephites regarding partaking of the sacrament, "And if ye shall always do these things, blessed are ye, for you're built upon my rock. If you don't," he said, "then you're not built upon my rock, but are built upon a sandy foundation. And when the rain descends, and the floods come, and the winds blow and beat upon you, you shall fall." Remember that he said, when rain, wind, and floods come, not if. They come, and they come to all of us. But if we have partaken of the sacrament conscientiously and worthily, then the blessings come that we won't fall. An added insight about the sacrament comes from President Nelson's remarks at the Mission Leadership Seminar in June of this year. After partaking of the sacrament, President Nelson said, "I made a covenant as I partook of the sacrament that I'd be willing to take upon me the name of Jesus Christ and to obey his commandments. Often I hear the expression that we partake of the sacrament to renew covenants made at baptism. While that's true, it's much more than that. I've made a new covenant. You have made a new covenant." If we approach the sacrament with a broken heart and contrite spirit, the way we expect a new convert to approach baptism, God renews the blessings of baptism for us, including the cleansing effect. President Nelson continued, "Now in return for which, God makes the statement that we will always have his Spirit to be with us." What a blessing. This is the three-part prescription for dysfunctional receptors for God's love: repentance, scripture study, and partaking of the sacrament to have the Holy Ghost with us. If we don't address this dysfunction early on, we'll end up past feeling, and that is spiritually fatal. Addressing our dysfunctional receptors for God's love restores power, stability, and direction in our lives. The prognosis, when this receptor dysfunction is treated, is excellent. Give yourself an early Christmas present and get off the couch like I did that Sunday afternoon long ago. Make sure your receptors for God's love are fully functional. Then, as you continue doing those personal, private acts of devotion, you won't slip back into receptor dysfunction. I know that Jesus Christ has all power to save everyone that believes on his name and brings forth fruit meet for repentance. I know that our Heavenly Father's message to us is this: if ye will repent and harden not your hearts, then will I have mercy upon you through mine only begotten Son. Therefore, whosoever repenteth and hardeneth not his heart, he shall have claim on mercy through mine only begotten Son unto a remission of his sins, and these shall enter into my rest. This is my prayer for all of us. I pray that God will watch over and bless you and help you throughout this Christmas season and throughout your lives. In the name of Jesus Christ, amen.
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4: The restored gospel of Jesus Christ encourages us to think about the future. It explains the purpose of mortal life and the reality of the life to follow. It teaches great ideas about the future to guide our actions today. In contrast, we all know persons who are only concerned with the present. Spend it today, enjoy it today, and take no thought for the future. Our present and our future will be happier if we are always conscious of the future. As we make current decisions, we should always be asking, where will this lead? Some decisions are choices between doing something or doing nothing. I heard an example of this kind of choice at a state conference in the United States many years ago. The setting was a beautiful college campus. A crowd of young students were seated on the grass. The speaker, who described this circumstance, said they were watching a handsome tree squirrel with a large bushy tail playing around the base of a beautiful hardwood tree. Sometimes it was on the ground, sometimes up and down and around the trunk. But why would that familiar sight attract a crowd of students? Stretched out prone on the grass nearby was an Irish setter. He was the object of the students' interest, and the squirrel was the object of his. Each time the squirrel was momentarily out of sight circling the tree, the setter would quietly creep forward a few inches and then resume his apparently indifferent posture. This was what held the students' interest. Silent and immobile, their eyes were riveted on the event whose outcome was increasingly obvious. Finally, the setter was close enough to bound at the squirrel and catch it in his mouth. A gasp of horror arose, and the crowd of students surged forward and wrested the little animal away from the dog. But it was too late. The squirrel was dead. Anyone in that crowd could have warned the squirrel at any time by waving arms or crying out, but none did. They just watched while the inevitable outcome got closer and closer. No one asked, where will this lead? When the predictable occurred, all rushed to prevent the outcome, but it was too late. Tearful regret was all they could offer. That true story is a parable of sorts. It applies to things we see in our own lives and in lives and circumstances around us. As we see threats creeping up on persons or things we love, we have the choice of speaking or acting or remaining silent. It's well to ask ourselves, where will this lead? Where the consequences are immediate and serious, we cannot afford to do nothing. We must sound appropriate warnings or support appropriate preventive efforts while there is still time. The decisions I've just described involve choices between taking some action or taking no action at all. More common are those choices between one action or another. These include choices between good or evil, but more frequently they're choices between two goods. Here too, it's desirable to ask where this will lead. We make many choices between two goods, often involving how we will spend our time. There's nothing bad about playing video games or texting or watching TV or talking on a cell phone. But each of these involves what is called opportunity cost, meaning that if we spend time doing one thing, we lose the opportunity to do another. I'm sure you can see that we need to measure thoughtfully what we are losing by spending the time we spend on one activity, even if it is perfectly good in itself. Some time ago, I gave a talk titled Good, Better, or Best. In that talk, I said that just because something is good is not a sufficient reason for doing it. The number of good things we can do far exceeds the time available to accomplish them. Some things are better than good, and these are the things that should command priority attention in our lives. We have to forego some good things in order to do others that are better or best. That's what I said in the earlier talk. Take the long view. What's the effect on our future of the decisions we make in the present? Remember the importance of getting an education, studying the gospel, renewing our covenants by partaking of the sacrament, and attending the temple. Where will this lead is also important in choosing how we label or think of ourselves. Most importantly, each of us is a child of God with a potential destiny of eternal life. Every other label, even including occupation, race, physical characteristics, or honors, is temporary or trivial in eternal terms. Don't choose to label yourselves or think of yourselves in terms that put a limit on a goal for which you might strive. My brethren and my sisters who may view or read what I say here, I hope you know why your leaders give the teachings and counsel we give. We love you, and our Heavenly Father and His Son Jesus Christ love you. Their plan for us is the great plan of happiness. That plan and their commandments and ordinances and covenants lead us to the greatest happiness and joy in this life and in the life to come. As servants of the Father and the Son, we teach and counsel as they have directed us by the Holy Ghost. We have no desire other than to speak what is true and to encourage you to do what they have outlined as the pathway to eternal life, the greatest of all the gifts of God. Here's another example of the effect on the future of decisions made in the present. This example concerns the choice to make a present sacrifice to achieve an important future goal. At a state conference in Cali, Colombia, a sister told how she and her fiancé desired to be married in the temple. But at that time, the closest temple was in faraway Peru. For a long time, they saved their money for the bus fares. Finally, they boarded the bus to Bogota. But when they arrived there, they learned that all seats on the bus to Lima, Peru, were taken. They could go home without being married or be married out of the temple. Fortunately, there was one other alternative. They could ride on the bus to Lima if they were willing to sit on the floor of the bus for the entire 5-day and 5-night ride. They chose to do this. She said it was difficult, even though some riders sometimes let them sit in their seats so they could stretch out on the floor. What impressed me in her talk was this sister's statement that she was grateful she and her husband had been able to go to the temple in this way, because it changed the way they felt about the gospel and the way they felt about marriage in the temple. The Lord had rewarded them with the growth that comes from sacrifice. She also observed that their 5-day trip to the temple accomplished a great deal more in building their spirituality than many visits to the temple that were sacrifice-free. In the years since I heard that testimony, I've wondered how different that young couple's life would have been if they had made another choice, foregoing the sacrifice necessary to be married in the temple. Brethren, we make countless choices in life, some large and some seemingly small. Looking back, we can see what a great difference some of our choices made in our lives. We make better choices, decisions, if we look at the alternatives and ponder where they will lead. As we do, we'll be following President Russell M. Nelson's counsel to begin with the end in mind. For us, the end is always on the covenant path through the temple to eternal life, the greatest of all the gifts of God. I testify of Jesus Christ and of the effects of his atonement and the other truths of his everlasting gospel. In the name of Jesus Christ, amen.
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5: As you hear him and act on what you hear, you will feel the joy and fulfillment his words bring to all who seek him. The Latter-day Saints Channel.
6: A laundry bag of love. My decision to become a Latter-day Saint was difficult for my family to accept. As I announced that I would be serving a full-time mission without pay, not everyone understood how or even why I would want to. My parents wanted to share my enthusiasm, but they had difficulty seeing me give up the religion they had raised me in. When I received my call to the Honduras Tegucigalpa mission, included in the envelope was a checklist of things I needed to bring. My mom noticed that one of the items on my list was a laundry bag. Now that was something she could understand. She quickly purchased some heavy blue denim and handcrafted a simple functional laundry bag made with love. It was a gift that would keep on giving. That laundry bag accompanied me to the missionary training center and then to Honduras. It traveled with me from one small village to another, little by little, aging from dark blue to light blue. In a way, a pair of jeans becomes a favorite and perfect-fitting pair of pants. At the end of my mission, I gave away most of my clothes to a special family I had grown to love, but I held on to the laundry bag. My mom had made it just for me, even though she did not understand the significance of a mission. Nearly 30 years later, our oldest son received his call to the California Carlsbad Mission, along with a checklist of items he would need. We read it together, and when we came to laundry bag, we retrieved the bag my mom had made for me. Though it was even more faded by then, off it went to California. A few years later, my daughter was called to serve in the Ohio-Cleveland Mission, and the laundry bag accompanied her there. When she returned, she brought it home a bit more aged, but still without significant wear and tear. The bag reminds me that some things, like the lessons learned from serving a mission and from showing love for others, as my mother did for me, can bless us over and over again. It has become a part of a family tradition of missionary service that I hope never wears out. Brian C. Heckert, Utah, USA. End of the article, A Laundry Bag of Love, read by David Shaw.
7: 6 strategies for family media safety. Ideas for helping our children safely navigate this digital world. By Sarah M. Coyne and Laura A. Stockdale, professors of family life at Brigham Young University. Here's a question to think about. If you could magically erase media from your children's lives completely, would you? We frequently hear from parents who answer yes. Their concerns reinforce the idea that raising children in this digital landscape can be overwhelming at times. However, media, when used appropriately, can be a wonderful blessing. Like any tool, it can be used for destruction and devastation, or to create and build. Stephen W. Owen, former Young Men General President, taught, "Modern technologies bless us in many ways. They can connect us with friends and family, with information and with news about current events around the world. However, they can also distract us from the most important connection, our connection with heaven. We can help our children gain the skills necessary to be spiritually healthy users of media, able to access the best that media has to offer while hearing and heeding the voice of the Spirit in an increasingly noisy, loud, and contentious world. Following are ideas for both short-term and long-term strategies your family could consider. Short-term strategies. Here are 2 steps parents could take right away. 1. Use filters, ratings, and websites. One of the most effective things parents can do is to have appropriate internet filters. The importance of these filters cannot be overstated. If you don't have an internet filter, please get one. We can pay attention to ratings which exist to help parents navigate the content of television, movies, music, and video games. They can be a powerful tool to help parents understand minimum age recommendations, and yet studies suggest many parents don't regularly consider them. There are also websites that provide detailed information about content and include suggestions for what is age appropriate. One of our favorites is commonsensemedia.org. These tools are not perfect, but they can be valuable safeguards from the most damaging content when we can't preview everything our children see. Some families encourage older children to do this media research for themselves. For example, when our older children ask whether they can watch a new movie, we ask them to research the content. Then we talk about whether the movie seems appropriate. This gives our kids some autonomy and encourages them to learn to make their own choices with our input. Our job as parents is to modify a classic quote to teach older children correct media principles so they can govern themselves. 2. Create a family media plan. The American Academy of Pediatrics has recommended that every family use a family media plan, which sets up general rules for how each family member will use media. We recommend involving your children as much as possible in creating these guidelines so that they can feel some ownership in the plan. These questions can help you get started. 1. What are our family's goals regarding technology use? 2. How can we use technology to bring us closer together? 3. What do we do with cell phones at certain times? Family meals, family activities, car rides, sacrament meeting, etc. 4. How should we deal with media privacy concerns such as password-protected apps, text messaging, and email? 5. What other rules would be good for helping us, both parents and children, manage technology use? Long-term strategies. Here are 4 ideas for helping kids develop an internal filter for making media decisions. As Sister Linda S. Reeves, former second counselor in the Relief Society General Presidency, said, "Filters are useful tools, but the greatest filter in the world, the only one that will ultimately work, is the personal internal filter that comes from a deep and abiding testimony of our Heavenly Father's love and our Savior's atoning sacrifice for each one of us." 1. Remember developmental progression. One of the biggest mistakes parents make is giving children technological devices too early. Learning how to use media in healthy ways is developmental, and most early adolescents are not ready to have unfettered access to the internet. So we recommend easing into technology little by little. For example, when our older children asked for phones, we first gave them flip phones that could not access the internet. When they showed us they could be responsible, we moved on to a restricted smartphone. The plan is to remove restrictions as our children grow and develop. By the time they leave our homes, we hope our children will be smart, effective users of media. Just like helping them learn to drive a car, we know that this will take patience and careful process. 2. Teach self-regulation. We should help children slow down and think when they are feeling frustrated, angry, or overwhelmed. The parts of the brain associated with regulatory control are not yet developed in teens, so it can be difficult for them to stop, breathe, and react thoughtfully instead of impulsively. Sometimes that means that you as the parent need to set an especially good example of emotional regulation. One of our children struggled with disconnecting from video games. He would get upset whenever it was time to transition to the next activity. To help him learn to better regulate his media use, we created a stoplight system. He would be on a red during a day when we had to tell him to stop playing video games and he refused or threw a fit. He would be on yellow when we told him it was time to be done and he was able to effectively transition. Finally, he would be on green if he was able to regulate his own use and recognize when it was time to be done playing. We used this stoplight activity, which included various incentives, for several weeks, and tantrums decreased substantially as he strengthened his media-related self-control. 3. Encourage talking. As parents, it's our job to create a safe environment where we have regular discussions with our children and they come to us with questions, including about media. Our research has found that when parents actively discuss media content, it tends to diminish the negative effects of harmful media and increase the positive effects. This principle is especially important for social media, which can be a wonderful tool of connection, but can also be destructive. Research suggests that the amount of time spent on social media is less important than the way it is used. Adolescents who avoid comparing the best in others with the worst in themselves and who are mindful and purposeful in their use tend to fare better than other adolescents. As parents, we play a vital role in helping our kids learn to moderate social media use, including taking a break completely from time to time. 4. Model appropriate use. Parents set the tone for their family's media habits and attitudes. We've done a lot of research about technoference, a term used to have found that many adolescents report that their parents ignore them in favor of mobile phones. These teens feel less connected with their parents and report technoference elsewhere in their lives. Along the same lines, one of us recently realized that nights were being spent sitting next to a spouse playing on our mobile phones. We were physically in the same space, but were worlds apart. Now our family has a check-in basket where our phones go at home. It's a beautiful thing to spend uninterrupted and focused time with the people you love. We hope these ideas help you evaluate and perhaps adjust your own media use as a family. End of the article, 6 Strategies for Family Media Safety, Ideas for Helping Our Children Safely Navigate This Digital World. By Sarah M. Coyne and Laura A. Stockdale, Professors of Family Life at Brigham Young University. 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
8: The miracles of Jesus. Seeing the Savior's miracles in our lives. By Elder Carlos A. Godoy of the 70. 4 lessons from the Savior's healing of the blind. There are times in our lives when we hope and pray for miracles. It could be for a loved one or for our own benefit. Our hope is to have our supplication answered, the broken situation fixed, the bitter soul softened, and the Lord of miracles giving the resolution we desire. When the result is not what we expected or in the timetable we prayed for, we usually wonder why. Moroni teaches, "And I would exhort you, my beloved brethren, that ye remember that he is the same yesterday, today, and forever, and that all these gifts of which I have spoken, which are spiritual, never will be done away, even as long as the world shall stand, only according to the unbelief of the children of men, Moroni 10, verse 19. Are those gifts and miracles recorded in the Scriptures still available in our day? How can we qualify for those blessings? Is the Savior aware of what's going on in our lives and willing to rescue us from our challenges? I'd like to use the Savior's miracle of restoring sight to the blind as the base to answer these questions. What can we learn about the Savior's mission from His miracles? To understand a miracle's impact on us and in our lives, let's start by defining what a miracle is. Miracles were intended to be a proof to the Jews that Jesus was the Christ. Many of them were also symbolic, teaching divine truths. Miracles were, and are, a response to faith and its best encouragement. They were never wrought without prayer, felt need, and faith. Elder Ronald A. Rasband of the Quorum of the Twelve Apostles simply and beautifully said, quote, "Miracles are divine acts, manifestations and expressions of God's limitless power, and an affirmation that He is the same yesterday, today, and forever. Miracles are extensions of God's eternal plan. Miracles are a lifeline from heaven to earth," end quote. Thus, a profitable way to study the Savior's miracles and learn from them is to remember that each miracle points to something larger than the event itself, and to look for specific truths about God and His work. Let's discuss some of the truths we can learn from the Savior's miracles of restoring sight to the blind. They can be divided into four lessons as follows. First, restoring sight was a sign of the Messiah. Ancient prophets who testified of the coming of the Messiah spoke of the miracles He would perform, including giving sight to the blind. To King Benjamin, a holy angel said that the Savior would go forth amongst men, working mighty miracles, such as healing the sick, raising the dead, causing the lame to walk, the blind to receive their sight, from Mosiah 3. Thus, the miracles of restoring sight to the blind confirm those prophecies about the Savior's coming and His ministering to the children of God. Second, Jesus is the light of the world. This truth was clearly stated when Jesus came across a man who was blind from his birth, from John 9. When the disciples asked if the man had been born blind due to sin, Jesus said no, but that the works of God should be made manifest in him, from verse 3. Then, before restoring the man's sight, the Savior declared, "As long as I am in the world, I am the light of the world," verse 5. Elder Bruce R. McConkie, 1915-1985 of the Quorum of the Twelve Apostles, explained, quote, "Before opening the eyes of the blind physically, Jesus reminded His hearers of His previous announcement, 'I am the light of the world,' as though to teach, 'Whenever you remember that I opened the blind eyes physically, remember also that I came to bring light to eyes spiritually.' We need to remember how commonly sin is contemplated in the Scriptures as a moral blindness, and deliverance from sin as a removal of this blindness. He who is the light of the world was using this event to symbolize the higher work that He came into the world to accomplish." Third, faith precedes miracles. As Jesus passed through the streets of Capernaum, two blind men followed Him, crying out, "Thou Son of David, have mercy on us." Then He spoke to them, asking, "Believe ye that I am able to do this?" And they replied, "Yea, Lord." The evidence of their belief that the Lord could help them was in their persistence in following Him, and in their prompt and open confession of that belief when asked. The Savior touched their eyes, saying, "According to your faith, be it unto you." The effect was immediate. Their eyes were opened. Elder McConkie observed, quote, "Frequently in opening the eyes of the blind, Jesus, as here, coupled His spoken command with some physical act. On this and other occasions, He touched the sightless eyes," end quote. Why did the Savior do that? None of these unusual acts are essential to the exercise of healing power, explained Elder McConkie, but we know that faith precedes miracles, and so the Master's apparent purpose was to strengthen the faith of the blind or deaf person. Fourth, miracles sometimes come line upon line. In Bethsaida, the people brought a blind man to Jesus. After leading the man out of the town, Jesus spit on his eyes and put his hands upon him. The man's sight was only partially restored at this point, and so the Savior put his hands again upon his eyes, bringing about a full restoration, from Mark 8. Elder McConkie pointed out truths we can learn from this event. Quote, "It would appear that the successive instances of physical contact with Jesus had the effect of adding hope, assurance, and faith to the sightless one. Men should seek the Lord's healing grace with all their strength and faith, though such is sufficient for a partial cure only. They may then gain the added assurance and faith to be made whole and well every whit. Men also are often healed of their spiritual maladies by degrees, step by step, as they get their lives in harmony with the plans and purposes of deity." End quote. By performing this miracle in two distinct steps, the Lord helped the blind man to get prepared to receive the full blessing. Can we see this pattern also in our own search for miracles? Something that we need to do or not do before being ready for a higher intervention? Faith not to be healed. Although we can see the importance of faith to accomplish miracles, it's important to notice that sometimes even the most faithful saints will not have their wishes and supplications answered. Elder David A. Bednar of the Quorum of the Twelve Apostles taught us, quote, "Righteousness and faith certainly are instrumental in moving mountains, if moving mountains accomplishes God's purposes and is in accordance with His will. Righteousness and faith certainly are instrumental in healing the sick, the deaf, and lame, if such healing accomplishes God's purposes and is in accordance with His will. Thus, even if we have strong faith, many mountains will not be moved, and not all of the sick and infirm will be healed. If all opposition were curtailed, if all maladies were removed, then the primary purposes of the Father's plan would be frustrated. Many of the lessons we are to learn in mortality can be received only through the things we experience and sometimes suffer. And God expects and trusts us to face temporary mortal adversity with His help so we can learn what we need to learn and ultimately become what we are to become in eternity." End quote. I want to add my testimony to the testimonies of prophets, ancient and modern. Miracles are still happening in our midst. The Savior Jesus Christ is the source of all power, light, and relief. I testify that through our faith in Him, we can be healed, and in case we are not healed, we may still find peace through the Prince of Peace, the Light of the World, and the Healer of Healers. Read by Scott Christopher.
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11: He's got the ball. 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
15: 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Inspirational stories of caring, service, and self-reliance in the daily lives of members of the Church of Jesus Christ of Latter-day Saints. Our narrator is Lloyd Newell.
16: I will give unto the children of man line upon line. 2 Nephi, chapter 28, verse 30. June was in her late 40s when she came to Deseret Industries. She had recently separated from her husband, who had abused her physically as well as emotionally. He told her she was unattractive, incompetent, and unable to care for herself so many times that June believed it must be so. After years of criticism, June felt ill-equipped to earn a paycheck. When her supervisor introduced her to her area, a small section of clothing on the sales floor, she froze. She stood trembling, unable to move, the ghosts of past abuse paralyzing her body and seizing her mind. Noting her distress, June's supervisor took a more basic approach. "You'll be here 6 hours today," the supervisor said. "All I want you to do is straighten this one rack of blouses." But still, June could not do it. She stood weeping in front of the one rack she was to tend, afraid and terrified that she would fail. She was literally immobilized by the possibility that her husband had been right all along. Before she had been on the job 30 minutes, she wanted to leave, give up, go home. Her supervisor took her back to the rack and explained that the only thing she had to do for the entire day was to remove the empty hangers. June felt that she could accomplish that, and she did. Next, the supervisor told her to remove any item of clothing that wasn't a blouse. She did that as well. And so it went, step by step, until June stood before one rack of perfectly merchandised clothing. The next challenge was to take an additional rack, and then three, until one day, June not only had a full area sized, straightened, and colorized, but she could be relied upon to help train others who were not doing as well. Eventually, June became a lead in the clothing area, rediscovered her self-confidence, and ultimately grew to the point where she was able to leave Deseret Industries and obtain employment elsewhere. On her last day, she returned and stood in front of the rack she had agonized over so long ago. She expressed her appreciation for her supervisor and for Deseret Industries. She was confident that whatever the future held for her, it was full of promise and possibility.
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0: We welcome you to our program, Past Impressions. I'm Brent Topp, your host. And with me today on our program are Dr. Max Parkin and Dr. Alex Baugh. Max is a retired institute instructor in the church educational system adjacent to the University of Utah. And Alex is a professor of church history and doctrine at BYU. These two men are probably our two best experts on the history of the church in the Missouri period, and I am so grateful to have both of you with me. So welcome, Dr. Parkin and Dr. Baugh.
1: Thank you.
2: 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Good to be with you again, Brent.
0: In this program, as we talk about the periods of church history and the people, places, events, and some of the key issues, as we now begin talking about the Missouri period, we introduced several episodes back of the Lamanite mission. We talked more specifically about the Lamanite mission, but we could pick up from there about how do the saints get from Kirtland, particularly, but what is going on that leads the saints to Missouri?
1: Well, even before the Lamanite missionaries took their excellent and very disappointing journey out west of the American frontier, the prophet Joseph had a revelation that the New Jerusalem was going to be identified on that frontier. And so when Oliver, Polly Pratt, and the other brethren left New York, they were going out west to look for the site of the New Jerusalem. That was one of the mandates that they received. So it was known before the mission started.
0: Okay, good.
2: And I think also, Brent, it's important to note that Joseph Smith had been doing the Joseph Smith translation of the Bible, mm-hmm. had learned a lot about Enoch and his city of Zion, and this permeates Joseph Smith's thought and thinking of, okay, if this is the latter-day dispensation and we're going to establish a Zion as well. And as Max said, it's pretty much fixed in his mind early, and the early saints, that it's on the western boundaries of Missouri.
0: Okay. The summer of 1831 is a critical time period for this development. What do we know about Joseph Smith's journey to Independence, Missouri, and what goes on during this period of time of summer 1831?
1: Well, the prophet Joseph, of course, received a revelation that he was to go to Missouri to identify the exact site. Oliver had not actually done so, and Joseph didn't know that because there was little communication between him and Oliver, though some. And so Joseph organized a team of missionaries, 26 missionary companions that would travel two by two from Kirtland, Ohio, now that Joseph has arrived at Kirtland from New York. And they were to take a journey and preach on the way, two by two, in the various villages and towns. And Joseph himself was to travel out there, too. And eventually, the destination being the borders of the Lamanites, or Jackson County, Missouri, which was the western border of Missouri. And once arriving there, they would eventually locate the site for Zion. So he took this magnificent journey with the brethren, preaching and traveling that summer until they arrived in Independence, Missouri in mid-July 1831.
2: It took them about a month to get there. They left Kirtland in June 19th. Joseph describes it as a tedious journey. It's getting pretty warm, and as Max said, they arrive about the 15th, middle of June, or July, excuse me. And so Joseph has had some time there. He surveys the area, and a marvelous revelation comes on July 20th, and and obviously, Joseph's thinking about, okay, where is the temple site? And this is taken from DNC section 57, verses 1 through 3 is the reference. But basically, the revelation states, if you will receive wisdom, here is wisdom. Behold, the place which is now called Independence is the center place, and a spot for the temple is lying westward upon a lot which is not far from the courthouse. So Joseph knows where the courthouse is. He can see it. It's one of the early courthouses there in Jackson County. And now he knows it's not far from that location.
0: And so that identification and the revelations being received, when do we really start getting the information about the saints need to be gathering there?
1: Well, that came actually rather quickly. As soon as this revelation was given that Dr. Baugh quotes, the prophet Joseph received another revelation identifying the brethren that were to remain in independence.
0: From those preliminary groups that had come out.
1: That's right, from those that had come out, and they were to gather their families from Kirtland or wherever they lived around Kirtland and to establish themselves in independence. We might name those key figures right now because they're mentioned in the Revelations. One, of course, was Bishop Edward Partridge from Painesville, Ohio, and he was to be the bishop in Zion. And there was W.W. Phelps, who was to be the editor of the church press there. Oliver Cowdery, who was a very key figure in the church in the East, was also to be stationed here in Independence to assist in the press, John Whitmer and others. Another key figure that was there was Newell K. Whitney's partner in business in Kirtland in the N.K. Whitney store. And that partner, of course, was Sidney Gilbert. And he was assigned to establish a store in Independence. And so these are the brethren that will remain in Independence and direct the affairs of the church, hopefully to buy land and to eventually build the temple in Independence.
0: Okay.
2: I think we should say, too, that the

0: encourage the saints to come down there.
1: You're listening to Past Impressions on the Mormon Channel. Today, we're talking about the gathering to Zion, or the beginning of the establishment of the church in Missouri. And with me are our guests, Dr. Max Parkin, retired institute teacher from the University of Utah, and Professor Alex Baugh from Church History and Doctrine at Brigham Young University. Well, brethren, we talked about those earliest revelations, the early missionaries, and getting to Missouri. Let's talk about after the identification of the temple site and the center place of Zion. Let's talk in detail of some of those great events associated with that August 1831 dedication and the great laying the foundation or the cornerstone, if you will.
0: I think there were three dates we need to look at. The first one is August 2nd. They actually did a formal dedication of the actual location of Zion. Mm-hmm. We're sure this took place at a man by the name of Joshua Lewis's home out in Kaw Township. Sidney Rigdon did the dedication. Joshua Lewis was an early Mormon convert and had property there. So the brethren gathered there on August 2nd and symbolically laid a log for the schoolhouse in Zion. So that's the August 2nd dedication of Zion. And then August 3rd is the one we like to focus on because that was the actual date of the dedication of the temple site by Joseph Smith, which by that time he had positively identified.
2: That's right. The temple lot, just a half a mile west, actually, and that's significant, a half a mile west of the courthouse in Independence. And they stood on a portion of that land. They didn't own it yet. They won't acquire the land, actually, until later in the year. It was owned by a man named Jones Flournoy, or would be owned by Jones Flournoy. It was still public land at this time. They stood on it and dedicated the temple lot. The Prophet Joseph also had a stone marked with S-E-C-T on the stone, indicating southeast corner temple. At least that's the interpretation, because that stone was actually excavated by the Hedrickite Church when they were about to build their temple, which they didn't finish because of the Great Depression. But they excavated the stone and one other one as well, and so they have that in their museum on the temple lot to identify the site where the temple was marked. And they greatly cherished that occasion. They also marked a tree to indicate the location and maybe even possession of the land. But it was a very, very important stepping stone in the development in Missouri.
1: How many people were participating in these events or these ceremonies at that time?
0: That's a little bit problematic. I've put together all of the firsthand narratives of that event, and I can get up to 11. Mm-hmm. Joseph only mentions 7 or 8. He wrote or had recorded in his history, on the third day of August, I proceeded to dedicate the spot for the temple a little west of Independence, and there were also present Sidney Rigdon, Edward Partridge, W.W. Phelps, Oliver Cowdery, Martin Harris, and Joseph Coe. So that's kind of the standard list we've gone by. But there were probably others. And again, this was very meaningful to them to actually be participants.
1: So though it was a solemn event to them and very significant spiritually, it's really quite unnoticed as far as a collection of people. They're just really a small handful of people around this property there.
0: Right. Some of the elders had not arrived yet, and the Colesville branch certainly had arrived by that time. But perhaps Joseph was a little bit selective.
1: Yeah.
0: And just said, hey, here's who's going. Come on over. And he maybe invited a few and went from there. So I think it's interesting. In 1835, Joseph Smith wrote reflectively about that event and kind of commented a little more in detail about his feelings about it. He said, again, this is from the Latter-day Saints Messenger and Advocate. He said, having received by a heavenly vision a commandment in June following, that's the DNC Section 52, to take my journey to the western boundaries of the state of Missouri and there designate the very spot which was to be the central spot for the commencement of the gathering together of those who embrace the fullness of the everlasting gospel. I accordingly undertook the journey.

0: with certain ones of my brethren, and after a long and tedious journey, suffering many privations and hardships, I arrived in Jackson County, Missouri, and after viewing the country, seeking diligently at the hand of God, he manifested unto me and designated to me and others the very spot upon which he designated to commence the work of the gathering.
1: Hmm, interesting.
0: So he thought that was pretty significant.
1: Oh, yeah.
2: Alex is right when he indicates that the prophet Joseph's list was perhaps not complete. Let me just identify one other person that was also there that is identified by John Whitmer. John will be the second historian of the church and keeps a record of this period. Though John was not there, he does note that Dr. Frederick G. Williams was also present at the time of the dedication of the temple lot. And I make a note of his presence because when the Lamanite missionaries had left New York back in the fall of 1830, they arrived at Kirtland and revisited some old acquaintances there and converted a goodly number of people. One of those families that was converted was Dr. Frederick G. Williams, and he was so zealous with their assignment to go out to the Indian lands and preach the gospel to those folks that he wanted to join them, and then did. And so we have the four original missionaries plus Frederick G. Williams, and he told his wife that he'd be gone about 3 weeks. Well, he's going to be gone about 8 months, and he's still in Independence when the prophet Joseph arrived, and he was on the site, according to John Whitmer, as well as these others named by the prophet Joseph.
1: That's a wonderful link to that earliest excursion to Missouri. Well, tell us what other events took place in August. There was was after the organization or the dedication of the temple lot, and anything else that take place on that August 1831 event.
0: The following day, August 4th, they held the conference, which they were commanded to hold by revelation. And that was held, again, back out in the Joshua Lewis property. Mm-hmm. And then Joseph received several revelations instructing the saints how to establish Zion, sections 58, 59. And then section 60 was given to direct them how to return home. Mm-hmm. And so they need to make their way back. But the other instruction that was clear to them was that they needed to now purchase the land in Jackson County, which Edward Partridge and Sidney Gilbert play a major role in.
1: And so at that conference on August 4th, that's where the Coldsville Saints would have been involved in as well?
0: Yes, they were there.
1: And so the great story of Pauli Knight and all of the Knight clan and all those that came with them, they're involved in this conference as well.
0: They came about the 25th of July, I believe, and there was about 70 in that company. Unfortunately, Pauli just barely made it.
1: Exactly.
0: And dies, I believe, August 6th or 7th.
2: It's interesting to note they were also there on the August 2nd dedication of Zion at Joshua Lewis's property, uh-huh, and helped to carry that symbolic tree
0: log
2: to to dedicate the land.
1: Oh, that's wonderful. So that really opens the door then for the what we would call the Mormon settlements associated with the establishing of Zion.
2: But let me add one more,
1: please.
2: I think, important idea. Back in Kirtland, before the prophet Joseph arrived in Missouri, he had received a revelation to answer the very, very significant question, how are you going to finance Zion? How are you going to pay for or underwrite this magnificent task of building a city of God in Missouri? And the answer to that was, of course, the principle of consecration and stewardship. So consequently, when Joseph was in Missouri, Bishop Partridge was appointed to gather funds from the saints who had arrived there to consecrate their little assets. And before the prophet Joseph left, Bishop Partridge began to purchase land in Jackson County and in the village of Independence as well. And so when the prophet Joseph left Independence to go back to Kirtland, they had already begun to acquire property for the settlement of the saints in Jackson County.
1: You're listening to Past Impressions on the Mormon Channel. And we're talking today with Dr. Alex Baugh and Dr. Max Parkin about the gathering of the saints to Missouri and some of the great events in the history of the church in Missouri. During that period of time, from 1831 to 1833, we have an enormous influx of Latter-day Saints where we had, you said, 11 at the dedication of the temple lot or thereabouts, and 70 plus at the conferences. Well, we get to a point of about 1,200 pretty quickly. Why don't you tell us about what's going on there in the settlements in Jackson County and the numbers of saints that are arriving?
2: There is a very important principle taught in the church. Even in the New York period, this principle was taught to gather the saints from New York to Kirtland, Ohio. And that doctrine or principle that was so importantly conveyed to the saints was the doctrine of gathering. And in those days, it was perhaps the fourth or fifth most important doctrine in the church. Consequently, after Zion was identified, meaning Jackson County, Missouri, the doctrine of gathering was thrust forward as an important principle to given to the saints and to abide by. And consequently, because of that emphasis on gathering, the place to gather now is Jackson County, Missouri. So Latter-day Saints, wherever they were in the East, in New York or Kentucky or Indiana or in Kirtland, Ohio, were invited and encouraged to gather now to Zion. And the instructions given to them, however, were to gather prepared. They were to have resources. They were to have, in a sense, a bank account. They were to sell their mills or their stores or their shops or their farms in the East and gather to Zion with resources so that through consecration they could give the funds surplus to Bishop Partridge, by which he would buy land and by which they would eventually develop Zion. The New Jerusalem in Jackson County, Missouri. Without those funds, they could not do it.
1: That's right.
2: Unfortunately, some of the saints were so zealous in the East, they gathered without proper resources. The principle given to the saints at that time from Revelation was they were to gather prepared, and they sometimes didn't do so because of their zeal. However, to help them prepare and to gather with proper resources, they were to see their presiding elder in their branch in wherever they lived and get a recommend. Mm-hmm. And that's the beginning of recommends in the church, to get a recommend to gather to Zion with proper resources and so forth. And some of those folks, because of their great faith and their zeal, did not get the recommend and gathered without
1: they
2: funds.
1: They just wanted to get to the New Jerusalem, I guess. So
0: through Bishop Partridge and his agent, Sidney Gilbert, the church was successful in acquiring, I think we can say, a considerable amount of real estate over those next 2 years, basically, again, 1831 to 33. Most of this land acquisition was in what we call Kaw Township. However, there were some properties purchased in and around Independence. But during these, during this basically three-year period, the Mormons acquired almost 2,200 acres. Now, 640 acres is a square mile. Mm-hmm. That's over three square miles of land, and then of course we would have leaders established in each of those settlement communities. Maybe we could talk about those five settlements, Max. Do you want to do you want to mention that?
2: Yes, of course. There were five settlements. One in Independence, and then four west of Independence in Kaw Township. Going from east to west, the first one would be the Whitmer Settlement. Actually, the first one is the Blue Settlement, where the Orrin Porter Rockwell's father owned a ferry to cross the Blue River, and they built a settlement around that. We owned land there as well. Just west of that, about 2 miles, was the Whitmer Settlement, where the Whitmer clan gathered with all their sons and daughters and families and many, many others. That was the largest settlement, and that was in the forested area. And then south of them, about 2 miles, was the Colesville Settlement, which was on the edge of the prairie. And then west of that, right on the border, was the Prairie Settlement, called the Prairie Settlement, where Lyman White and others gathered. So we have these four settlements out in Kaw Township, which are currently today all part of Kansas City, Missouri. Mm-hmm. And then, of course, we had a settlement in and around Independence, making the five settlements.
1: Now, how many people would have been in Independence or in that area prior to the coming of the Mormons? I mean, if you have an influx of 1,300 or more people coming into the area, what would have been the population of those of that area before the Mormons arrived?
0: Well, we have there's the 1830 census, and there's approximately 2,000.
1: Okay.
0: I think maybe a little bit more. So the Mormons are coming in as kind of outsiders here. And certainly the influx of the Mormon people is going to raise some eyebrows among them.
1: An increase by a third just almost...
0: within 3 years. We're about 3,200, 3,300, we estimate. Unfortunately, we don't have the hard numbers, but certainly those... That really caused some concern among the locals. Now, they're scattered throughout the entire county.
1: Right, so it's not quite as conspicuous, I guess you would say, as if they're all right around the temple lot or something.
0: Yeah, but the church leadership clearly was centered in the Independence area with Partridge. His two counselors, Isaac Morley and John Coral, they actually purchased the temple site, as Max mentioned, and set up homes there and a school. Phelps will operate the Evening and Morning Star in Independence. So still Independence was the center of the Mormon communities there.
1: You're listening to Past Impressions on the Mormon Channel. I'm Brent Topp, your host, the chair of Department of Church History and Doctrine at Brigham Young University. And with me, my guests are Dr. Max Parkin, retired institute instructor adjacent to the University of Utah, and Dr. Alex Baugh, professor of church history and doctrine at BYU. We've been talking about the events of the Saints Gathering in Jackson County, Missouri. Why don't we talk about the central focus of that gathering? It seemed to be the temple. What role does the temple play, and what do we know about the plans for a temple in Jackson County, Missouri?
2: Well, interestingly, we know a good deal about the plans and their motive and their interest in the temple or temples. After the Prophet Joseph Smith received his revelation identifying the temple site in July of 1831, the prophet, of course, returned to Kirtland to manage the affairs of the church from its headquarters. The next year, 1832, he received another revelation about the temple. And this revelation is a significant one in the sense that it informs the leaders in Missouri that they are to focus on the building of the temple and get it built in this generation. That was the instructions. For it would be there in this generation so built. It was another year. It was in June of 1833 when they began building the temple in Kirtland. And that temple, of course, focused not only upon that building, but also upon the building of the temple in Zion again. I'm going to let Dr. Baugh comment on that, and then I'll return to further additional comments about the temple.
0: Yeah, Joseph Smith received, and the first presidency received a vision in early June of 1833 of the appearance and general layout and design and architecture of the Kirtland Temple. With that understanding, obviously now Joseph's thinking, okay, how is this going to apply to the saints in Missouri? And so he, under his direction, organizes and lays out a plan or design of the Jackson County Temple and sends that down to the saints in Missouri. It's dated June 25th, 1833. And not surprising, this temple looks very, very similar to the Kirtland design and layout of two levels, two basic levels, congregational for the bottom floor, the upper floor being for the school of the prophets and so on. So what Max was saying is true. You see Joseph Smith tying the vision and understanding he has of the Kirtland Temple with what he anticipates will be the design and size and so on of the temple in Zion. What is interesting, though, is at that point in time, he also includes a plat map showing now he's expanded this idea of temple to 24 temples and then indicates on the plat map that temple number 5 which is located in one of the center pieces, center places there of the city of Zion, was to be the first temple they were to construct. It was a house for the presidency. So by June, Joseph has in his mind multiple temples. This is June of 1833, multiple temples. But in the meantime, let's just begin with one, construction of one of those multiple temples.
2: That's right. This June package that Joseph sent to Bishop Partridge and other leaders in Missouri identifies the New Jerusalem and its plan with the 24 temples and also instructions about it. However, in August, the prophet Joseph sent another package of instructions about the temple. This second or August package included a map of the city of Zion, but a much larger city. The first one was a mile square. This one was 2 miles square, or approximately. And also more information about the temple. This package contained blueprints or designs of the new temple. And it was also much larger than in the June package. Consequently, the brethren had larger aspirations and bigger hopes. And Alex is right when he indicates that we're now beginning to name these early temples, because in Kirtland in June of 1833, the prophet Joseph knew that they would build not only one temple in Kirtland, but also three temples. Now, they called the temples by different names. They called them houses of the Lord or houses. And these three temples in Kirtland were to be first the schoolhouse, or a general purpose building for meetings and primarily for schools. And we established the Kirtland High School and the Kirtland Elementary School and the Elders School and other schools in that Kirtland Temple. It was a schoolhouse, essentially, with the upper floor being the kind of the office floor. And then the revelation indicated the next temple to it in Kirtland was to be the House of the Presidency, and the one next to it was to be the printing house. So consequently, in the August package, which Joseph sent to Partridge and others in Zion, he informed them there that they would also build three temples first among the 24. And those three temples would be, first, a multi-purpose building for schools and so on, and then secondly, a church administration building for the presidency, and then thirdly, the press. They would have two presses, one in Kirtland and one in Zion as well. So get those three temples built. The first one, do it quickly, and then once you've completed that one, build the other two temples also, because they're in great need.
0: So the pattern in Kirtland was juxtaposed on Missouri. And so it went from one temple by June of 1833 to three temples, or three houses, by August of 1833.
1: Now, why does the Lord get after the saints for their slowness in fulfilling that? What's going on that slows down the process of the building of this temple complex?
2: The one in Zion, of course, the main thing that caused the skids was resources. The saints gathered with their zeal and their interest in Zion, but often they gathered without resources, and that just gave Bishop Partridge great concern because of lack of funds. And he was hardly able to buy enough land for the gathering saints, let alone start a construction on a magnificent building, which was to be 1.5 times the size of the Kirtland Temple. And that was a challenging thing for him.
1: It's been wonderful today as we talk about the laying the foundation of Zion in Jackson County, Missouri. In our next episode, we're going to talk about the problems that rose that prevented the fulfillment of those aspirations and dreams. You've been listening to Dr. Max Parkin and Dr. Alex Baugh on Past Impressions, and we will continue talking about Missouri in our next episode. Thank you, brethren, for this wonderful discussion, this preliminary discussion on Jackson County, Missouri.

0: the Latter-day Saints channel. Just one more way to bring inspiration into your life.
1: We now present Saints, the story of the Church of Jesus Christ in the Latter Days, a new narrative history, Volume 3, Boldly, Nobly, and Independent.
2: Chapter 13, Heirs of Salvation. In January 1917, Sousa Gates traveled to New York City to visit a sick friend, Elizabeth McCune, who served with her on the Relief Society General Board. Elizabeth and her husband, Alfred, had moved to New York that winter so Alfred could conduct business in the city. When Sousa learned about her friend's illness, she came at once to help her recuperate. By the time she arrived, however, Elizabeth was already on the mend. Still, she urged Sousa to stay and keep her company. While there, Sousa could use the city's libraries to conduct genealogical research, which had become an all-consuming part of her church service. In Denmark, 15 years earlier, Sousa had fallen gravely ill while attending a meeting of the International Council of Women. She sought a blessing from Apostle Francis Lyman, the president of the European Mission at the time, who blessed her not to fear death and promised that she had a work to do in the spirit world. But then, midway through the blessing, he paused for about 2 minutes. "There has been a council held in heaven," he finally told Sousa, "and it has been decided you shall live to perform temple work, and you shall do a greater work than you have ever done before." After recovering from her illness, Sousa had dedicated herself to genealogy and temple work. She became active in the Genealogical Society of Utah, a church-run organization created after Wilford Woodruff's 1894 revelation on temple ceilings. She began working in the Salt Lake Temple, teaching genealogy classes and writing a weekly column on family history for the Deseret Evening News. When Sousa and Elizabeth McCune became members of the Relief Society General Board in 1911, they made genealogy and temple work a new priority for the women of the church. They visited wards and branches in the United States and Canada and trained saints to do research on their ancestry. Sousa also wrote genealogy lessons for the Relief Society magazine, and, at the request of the General Board, she was currently writing a reference book to aid saints in their family history work. While in New York City, Sousa researched McCune family names at the library as well. She also did her best to give Elizabeth all the love and attention she could offer. The day before Sousa was scheduled to return home, Elizabeth felt well enough to attend a Relief Society meeting at the Eastern States Mission headquarters in the city. Sousa spoke to the women about genealogical research. Even though the number of Latter-day Saint women in New York City was small, she felt the Spirit powerfully among them. On her return trip, Sousa stopped in two other cities to visit the saints. After one meeting, a branch president stopped to speak with her. "I always enjoy the testimonies of the aged," he said, "and love to hear an old person speak of their experiences." Sousa laughed inside. "You are an aged person, Sousa, do you hear?" she told herself. She was 60 years old, but she still had years ahead of her and so much more work to do. "We are living in critical times," Joseph F. Smith acknowledged as he opened the church's April 1917 General Conference. Newspapers throughout Utah were filled with alarming reports of German aggression against the United States. For the past 2.5 years, the United States had remained neutral in the war, but Germany had recently renewed its policy of unrestricted submarine warfare, making American ships vulnerable to attack. German officials had also sought an alliance with Mexico, creating a pathway to attack the United States from the south. In response, the U.S. Congress had authorized President Woodrow Wilson to declare war on Germany. Standing at the pulpit of the Salt Lake Tabernacle, President Smith understood that many saints in the congregation were anxious and fearful. He encouraged them to seek for peace, happiness, and the well-being of the human family. If we do our duty today as members of the church and as citizens of our state, he said, we need not greatly fear what tomorrow may bring forth. President Wilson formally declared war later that day. Nearly 5,000 young men from Utah, most of them Latter-day Saints, soon enlisted. Many women in the church joined the Red Cross to serve as wartime nurses. American saints who could not enlist in the armed forces supported their country in other ways, such as by purchasing government-issued liberty bonds to help fund the war. Betty McCune, Elizabeth's daughter, learned to operate and service an automobile and became an ambulance driver. Elder B.H. Roberts of the 70 volunteered to serve as one of three Latter-day Saint chaplains in the Army. Shortly after General Conference, Joseph F. Smith traveled to Hawaii and observed the progress on the temple in La'ie. Under the direction of Foreman Hamana Kalili and David Haili, workers had already completed the outside of the temple and were now busily finishing its interior. Built from reinforced concrete and lava rocks from the nearby mountains, the Hawaii temple was cross-shaped and had no steeple. Cement sculptures of scriptural scenes, cast by Utah artists Leo and Avard Fairbanks, adorned the outside of the building. In October, a month before his 79th birthday, the prophet told the saints that he was beginning to feel old. I think I am just about as young as I ever was in my life in spirit, he told them, but my body gets tired, and I want to tell you, sometimes my poor old heart quivers considerably. His health continued to decline as the year came to an end, and he began seeing a doctor regularly at the start of 1918. Around the same time, his son Hiram became ill as well. 16 months had passed since the end of Hiram's tenure as president of the European Mission, and during that time he had been healthy and strong. Still, Joseph was anxious about his welfare. Hiram had always occupied a special place in his heart, and Joseph found immense joy in his son's service and devotion to the Lord. He even reminded Joseph of his own father, the patriarch Hiram Smith. Hiram's sickness became more serious with each passing day. He felt severe pain in his abdomen, a sign he had appendicitis. His friends urged him to go to the hospital for an operation, but he refused. I have kept the word of wisdom, he said, and the Lord will take care of me. On January 19th, the pain became almost unbearable. Hiram's wife, Ida, notified Joseph immediately, and he prayed earnestly for his son's recovery. Apostles Orson F. Whitney and James E. Talmage, meanwhile, joined Hiram at his bedside and watched over him during the night. A group of doctors and specialists, including Dr. Ralph T. Richards, Joseph's nephew, also attended him. After examining the patient, Dr. Richards feared that Hiram had waited too long to seek medical help, and he pleaded with him to go to the hospital. There is only one chance in 1,000 if you go now, he warned Hiram. Will you take it? Yes, Hiram said. At the hospital, the doctors took 2 x-rays and decided to remove Hiram's appendix. During the procedure, Dr. Richards discovered that the appendix had ruptured, spreading toxic bacteria throughout Hiram's abdomen. Hiram survived the procedure, but Joseph remained weak with anxiety and spent the afternoon lying down, unable to eat. Hiram seemed to gain strength that evening, which lifted Joseph's spirits. Filled with gratitude and relief, he returned to his duties as church president. Then, 3 days after Hiram's surgery, Joseph received a telephone call from the hospital. Despite many prayers and the careful work of the doctors, Hiram had passed away. Joseph was speechless. He needed Hiram, and the church needed Hiram. Why was his life not spared? Overcome with grief, Joseph poured out his anguish in his journal. My soul is rent asunder, he wrote, and now what can I do? Oh, what can I do? My soul is rent, my heart broken. Oh, God, help me. A cloud of sorrow hung over the Smith family in the days after Hiram's death. There were saints questioning his decision not to go immediately to the hospital. If he had gone when first spoken to, some said, he might have lived. Presiding Bishop Charles Nibley, a close friend of the family, agreed. Hiram's faith in the word of wisdom was well-intentioned, he noted, but the Lord had also provided skilled men and women who were scientifically trained to care for the body. Seeking comfort in their loss, the Smiths gathered at the Beehive House, Brigham Young's old home where Joseph F. Smith lived. Being together eased some of their sadness and gave the family a chance to rejoice in Hiram's honorable and faithful life. But everyone remained stunned by his death. Ida, his widow, was speechless with grief. She and Hiram had been married for 22 years. During that time, Hiram would sometimes say, "Now look, if I ever die first, I'm not going to leave you here very long." He meant it as a playful expression of love and affection. Neither he nor Ida could have known how soon and unexpected his death would be. On March 21, 1918, Hiram's 46th birthday, Ida invited his closest friends over to her house for a small party to remember his life. As they reminisced about their friend, sometimes telling humorous stories, the conversation turned heartfelt. Orson F. Whitney, who had long been a friend to Hiram and Ida, recited a poem about God's perfect plan for his children. Sometime, when all life's lessons have been learned and sun and stars forevermore have set, the things which our weak judgment here have spurned, the things o'er which we grieved with lashes wet, will flash before us out of life's dark night, as stars shine most in deeper tints of blue, and we shall see how all God's plans were right, and what most seemed reproof was love most true. Ida loved the poem, and she told Orson that its message was one she had longed to hear since Hiram's death. But the evening was a strain on her emotions. When the guests gathered around the dining table, she could not help but cry when she saw the vacant chair where Hiram usually sat. One of her few consolations was knowing she and Hiram would have one more baby. She had learned that she was pregnant shortly after her husband's death. She immediately invited her older sister Margaret to move in with her to help with the other four children, whose ages ranged from 19 to 6 years. Margaret accepted her invitation. Ida's health was good all summer, yet she acted as if she were preparing for her own death. "There's nothing wrong with you," Margaret would tell her. "You are going to live." Yet, as the end of her pregnancy drew near, she seemed convinced she would not live long after the birth of her child. While visiting with her mother-in-law, Edna Smith, Ida spoke as though she was anxious to be with Hiram in the spirit world. She said they could do important work together on the other side of the veil. On Wednesday, September 18th, Ida delivered a healthy baby boy. Afterward, she told her mother that Margaret would raise him. "I know I am going home to Hiram and will have to leave my children," she said. "So please pray for my baby and for my lovely children. I know the Lord will bless them." The following Sunday, Ida felt as if Hiram was at her side all day. "I heard his voice," she told her family. "I felt his presence." A few days later, her nephew burst into his family's home. "I just saw Uncle Hiram go into Aunt Ida's house," he told his mother. "That's ridiculous," his mother said. "He's dead." "I saw him," the boy insisted. "I saw him with my own eyes." Mother and son walked over to the Smith house just a few doors down. There they found out that Ida was gone. She had died earlier that evening from heart failure. Joseph F. Smith's family did not immediately tell him about Ida's passing, afraid the news would crush him. He had grown more frail since Hiram's death, and he had rarely appeared in public over the last 5 months. On the day after Ida's death, however, family members brought her newborn son to Joseph, and he wept as he blessed the baby and named him Hiram. The family then told him about Ida. To everyone's surprise, Joseph received the news calmly. So much suffering and pain had descended on the world lately. The daily newspapers contained horrific reports on the war. Millions of soldiers and civilians had already been killed, and millions more had been maimed and wounded. Earlier that summer, the soldiers from Utah had arrived in Europe and witnessed the unrelenting brutality of the war. And now more young Latter-day Saints were preparing to join the fight, including some of Joseph's sons. His son Calvin, in fact, was already on the front lines in France, serving with B.H. Roberts as an army chaplain. A deadly strain of influenza had also begun taking lives throughout the world, compounding the pain and heartache of the war. The virus was spreading at an alarming rate, and Utah was only days away from shutting down its theaters, churches, and other public places in hopes of stopping the wave of disease and death. On October 3, 1918, Joseph sat in his room, reflecting on the atonement of Jesus Christ and the redemption of the world. He opened his New Testament to 1 Peter and read about the Savior preaching to the spirits in the spirit world. "For this cause was the gospel preached also to them that are dead," he read, "that they might be judged according to men in the flesh, but live according to God in the spirit." As he pondered the scriptures, the prophet felt the Spirit descend upon him, opening his eyes of understanding. He saw multitudes of the dead in the spirit world. Righteous women and men who had died before the Savior's mortal ministry were joyfully waiting for his advent there to declare their liberation from the bands of death. The Savior appeared to the multitude, and the righteous spirits rejoiced in their redemption. They knelt before him, acknowledging him as their Savior and deliverer from death and the chains of hell. Their countenances shone as light from the presence of the Lord radiated around them. They sang praises to his name. As Joseph marveled at the vision, he again reflected on the words of Peter. The host of disobedient spirits was far greater than the host of righteous spirits. How could the Savior, during his brief visit to the spirit world, possibly preach his gospel to all of them? Joseph's eyes were then opened again, and he understood that the Savior did not go in person to the disobedient spirits. Rather, he organized the righteous spirits, appointing messengers and commissioning them to carry the gospel message to the spirits in darkness. In this way, all people who died in transgression or without a knowledge of the truth could learn about faith in God, repentance, vicarious baptism for the remission of sin, the gift of the Holy Ghost, and all other essential principles of the gospel. Gazing upon the vast congregation of righteous spirits, Joseph saw Adam and his sons Abel and Seth. He beheld Eve standing with her faithful daughters who had worshipped God throughout the ages. Noah, Abraham, Isaac, Jacob, and Moses were also there, along with Isaiah, Ezekiel, Daniel, and other prophets from the Old Testament and Book of Mormon. So too was the prophet Malachi, who prophesied that Elijah would come to plant the promises made to the fathers in the hearts of the children, preparing the way for temple work and the redemption of the dead in the latter days. Joseph F. Smith also saw Joseph Smith, Brigham Young, John Taylor, Wilford Woodruff, and others who had laid the foundation of the Restoration. Among them was his martyred father, Hiram Smith, whose face he had not seen in 74 years. They were some of the noble and great spirits who had been chosen before mortality to come forth in the latter days and labor for the salvation of all God's children. The prophet then perceived that the faithful elders of this dispensation would continue their labor in the next life by preaching the gospel to the spirits who were in darkness and under the bondage of sin. The dead who repent will be redeemed through obedience to the ordinances of the house of God, he observed. And after they have paid the penalty of their transgressions and are washed clean, shall receive a reward according to their works, for they are heirs of salvation. When the vision closed, Joseph pondered all that he had seen. The next morning, he surprised the saints by attending the first session of the October General Conference despite his poor health. Determined to speak to the congregation, he stood unsteadily at the pulpit, his large frame shaking from the effort. "For more than 70 years, I have been a worker in this cause with your fathers and progenitors," he said, "and my heart is just as firmly set with you today as it ever has been." Lacking the strength to speak of his vision without being overcome by emotion, he merely alluded to it. "I have not lived alone these 5 months," he told the congregation. "I have dwelt in the spirit of prayer, of supplication, of faith, and of determination, and I have had my communication with the Spirit of the Lord continuously. It is a happy meeting this morning for me," he said. "God Almighty bless you." About a month after the Fall General Conference, Sousa and Jacob Gates went to the Beehive House to pick up a box of apples from the Smith family. When they arrived, Joseph F. Smith called for Sousa to join him in his sick room, where he had lain bedridden for weeks. Sousa did her best to comfort him, as he had comforted her family in the past. But she was discouraged about her church service. Aside from Elizabeth McCune, who had donated $1 million to the Genealogical Society of Utah the year before, few women on the Relief Society General Board seemed enthusiastic about family history or temple work. In fact, some board members had proposed abandoning monthly Relief Society genealogy lessons, which stake Relief Society leaders had recently criticized for being too difficult and not spiritual enough. "Sousa," Joseph said as they spoke, "you are doing a great work." Embarrassed, Sousa replied, "I am certainly busy enough." "You are doing a great work," he insisted, "greater than you know anything about." He told her that he loved her for her faith and devotion to the truth. He then asked his wife, Julina, to bring him a paper. As she did so, Jacob and a few other people joined them in the room. With everyone gathered, Joseph asked Sousa to read the paper. She took it and was astonished by what she read. As a prophet, Joseph had always tried to be cautious when speaking about revelation and other spiritual matters. But here, in her hands, was an account of a vision he had seen of the spirit world. He had dictated the revelation to one of his sons, Apostle Joseph Fielding Smith, 10 days after General Conference. Then, on October 31st, the First Presidency and Quorum of the Twelve had read the vision and fully endorsed its content. As Sousa read the revelation, she was moved that it mentioned Eve and other women serving alongside the prophets in the same great work. It was the first time that any revelation she knew of spoke of women laboring with their husbands and fathers on the Lord's errand. Later, after saying goodbye to Joseph and his family, Sousa felt blessed for having read the revelation before it had been made public. "Oh, it was a comfort to me," she wrote in her journal, "to know the heavens are still opened, to have Eve and her daughters remembered, and above all, to have this given at a time when our temple work and workers and our genealogy need such encouragement." She could hardly wait for Elizabeth McCune to read it. "It is a view or vision of all these great ones laboring on the other side for the salvation of the spirits in prison," she told her friend in a letter. "Think of the impetus this revelation will give to temple work throughout the church." On November 11, 1918, the armies in Europe agreed to an armistice, ending 4 years of war. The influenza pandemic, however, continued to spread, eventually leaving millions of victims in its wake. In many places, the rhythms of everyday life ceased. People began wearing cloth masks over their noses and mouths to protect themselves and prevent the spread of the virus. Newspapers regularly published the names of the dead. A week after the ceasefire, Heber J. Grant decided to check on Joseph F. Smith at the Beehive House. Heber was now the president of the Quorum of the Twelve Apostles, the next man in line to lead the church. He was not eager to take on the responsibilities of the church president. He had hoped and prayed that Joseph would live 12 more years, long enough to celebrate the 100th anniversary of the church. Even now, he did not believe that Joseph would die. At the Beehive House, Joseph's son David met him at the door and invited him to come speak with his father. Heber hesitated, however, not wanting to disturb the prophet. "You had better see him," David said. "It may be your last chance." Heber found Joseph lying in bed, awake and breathing heavily. Joseph took his hand and pressed it firmly. Heber looked into his eyes and saw the prophet's love for him. "The Lord bless you, my boy," Joseph said. "You have got a great responsibility. Always remember this is the Lord's work and not man's. The Lord is greater than any man. He knows who he wants to lead his church and never makes any mistake." Joseph released his hand, and Heber stepped into a side office and wept. He went home, ate his evening meal, and then returned to the Beehive House to see Joseph one more time. Anthon Lund, Joseph's counselor in the First Presidency, was there with Joseph's wives and several of his sons. Joseph was in great pain, and he asked Heber and Anthon to give him a blessing. "Brethren," he said, "pray that I may be released." Joined by Joseph's sons, they placed their hands on his head. They spoke of the joy and happiness they had shared while laboring with him, and then they asked the Lord to call him home.
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5: The Book of Revelation, a testament to the Lamb of God. The key to understanding the Book of Revelation is to simply remember why it exists, to testify of the mission, mercy, and majesty of Christ. By Nicholas J. Frederick, Assistant Professor of Ancient Scripture, Brigham Young University. The Book of Revelation is certainly one of the more daunting books of Scripture in our canon. Before they have even finished the opening chapter, readers encounter a blur of cities with strange names, stars and candlesticks, and a mysterious figure variously identified as the Son of Man, the first and the last, and Alpha and Omega, out of whose mouth appears a sharp, two-edged sword. By the time readers cross the finish line of John's vision, 21 chapters later, they will have encountered, among other things, colored horses, a terrifying dragon, beasts from both the land and the sea, and scores of angels blowing trumpets and emptying vials upon the people of the earth. Readers of the Book of Revelation can come away anxious and fearful as they discern between both the literal and figurative depictions of what awaits those who live in the final days prior to the Lord's second coming. The key to John's revelation, Jesus Christ. It is understandably easy to get caught up in the supernatural frenzy that runs through so much of John's vision. After all of these symbols, wings, horns, eyes, and numbers, 3.5, 6, 7, 12, 144,000, beckon the reader to crack the code and decipher mysterious secrets hidden within John's lengthy vision. However, to read the text of the Book of Revelation as a sort of intricate puzzle that must be solved risks going beyond the mark and missing the vision's central message. After all, Joseph Smith once said that the Book of Revelation is one of the plainest books God ever caused to be written. A simple key that readers can use to understand the Book of Revelation comes in the first five words of John's record, the revelation of Jesus Christ. When we read about the dragon, the beast, the vials, the trumpets, and so forth, we need to do so within the context of the work and mission of our Savior, Jesus Christ. All that comes after verse 1 needs to be read through the lens of, what does this tell me about Jesus? This mindset actually goes to the heart of what the term revelation in the title means. In the original Greek, The word for revelation is apocalypses, from which we get our word apocalypse. But unlike the modern use of apocalypse to refer to the end of the world, apocalypses means to unveil something that is hidden. What John's vision serves to do then is to unveil Jesus Christ, to reveal his true nature, character, and mission. Thus, the book of Revelation is a vision that gradually unveils elements of the Savior and his atoning mission through the use of various images and symbols. One of the most important of these is the image of Jesus as a lamb, a symbol that appears near the beginning of John's vision and is a continual presence, although not always in the foreground, throughout. By the time John reaches the climactic end of his vision, the true nature and character of the lamb will be revealed. Revelation 5, Jesus as the conquering lamb. One of the most vivid of these unveilings comes in Revelation chapter 5. Here John stands before the throne of God. The Father, sitting on the throne, holds a sealed book, really a scroll, in his right hand, and a strong angel asks the question, "Who is worthy to open the book?" That is, break the seals. John weeps as he beholds that no person is found worthy to open and read the book. John is informed by one of the elders that the Lion of the tribe of Judah, the Root of David, hath prevailed to open the book and to loose the seven seals thereof. Yet when John finally sees this lion, it is no lion at all. Rather, what John sees is a lamb, as it had been slain, who approaches the throne and takes the book from the Father. Those gathered round the throne begin to sing praises to the Lamb. "Thou art worthy to take the book and to open the seals thereof, for thou wast slain and hast redeemed us to God by thy blood out of every kindred and tongue and people and nation, and hast made us unto our God kings and priests, and we shall reign on the earth." Some see this in this episode, Jesus accepting the divine role of Savior in a premortal setting, while others understand it as Jesus returning to the presence of the Father following his sojourn in mortality. What fascinates me as a reader of the book of Revelation is the paradox used to represent Jesus as two contrary animals, a lion and a lamb. It is difficult to think of two more different animals to pair together. Lions represent strength and regality, and they had a particular connection with the tribe of Judah, from which it was prophesied the Messiah himself would descend. A lamb, on the other hand, is an animal often associated with docility and meekness, in every way the antithesis of the lion. As if to emphasize the meekness of the lamb even further, this particular lamb is slain, or sacrificed, and it is the shedding of the blood of the lamb that sets in motion the events that John will view next. Revelation chapter 5, with its images of Jesus as both a lion and a lamb, presents its readers with a riddle of sorts. Can victory be obtained through submission? Can one conquer through meekness? Can life be obtained through death? John's vision will be, in large part, an attempt to provide answers to these riddles. Revelation chapter 7, Jesus as the redemptive lamb. In Revelation 7, the scene shifts to a group of 144,000, 12,000 from each tribe of Israel, who are sealed in their foreheads. In conjunction with this scene, John also sees a crowd of people, so many that no man could number them. This group, clothed in white, stands before the Lamb and collectively praises the Lamb. John is then told that these people represent those which came out of great tribulation and have washed their robes and made them white in the blood of the Lamb. Here in Revelation 7, John learns that the blood of the Lamb plays a further important function, namely, to cleanse the innumerable host who stand before the Lamb. John's vision again presents its readers with a riddle. When blood touches clothing, the blood typically stains it. An article of clothing that is washed in blood should turn red. But in this case, the blood of the Lamb turns a stained article of clothing white, signifying the redemptive power of the Lamb. This serves as an inspiring and hopeful symbol of Jesus' atonement. He is able to take those who repent and transform them into something that they never could be on their own. Revelation chapter 13, Jesus and the Parodied Lamb. In Revelation 12, John sees a dragon cast out from heaven. The dragon, he learns, is that old serpent called the devil and Satan. In the next chapter, John learns that this dragon is associated with two beasts, one from the sea and one from the earth. John describes the first beast in terms that are eerily similar to the conquering and redemptive lamb that John has witnessed thus far. And the beast which I saw was like unto a leopard, and his feet were as the feet of a bear, and his mouth as the mouth of a lion. And the dragon gave him his power, and his seat, and great authority. And I saw one of his heads as it were wounded to death, and his deadly wound was healed, and all the world wondered after the

0: this beast serves the dragon. With this scene, John's vision warns readers that they have reached a crisis of decision. Each of us must choose which being, the beast or the lamb, we will align ourselves with. The adversary is quite adept at taking truth and reconstructing it in a way that serves his needs while still appearing to be true. Only by a close examination, only through additional witnesses, can we be confident that we have chosen wisely. Revelation chapter 19 through 22. Jesus as the Divine Lamb. In Revelation 19, the scene shifts once again to a large wedding banquet, celebrating the marriage of the Lamb to his bride, arrayed in fine linen, clean and white. It is from this scene that the true nature of the Lamb is finally made known, as John witnesses, "Heaven opened, and behold a white horse, and he that sat upon him was called Faithful and True." The Savior, now fully revealed as King of Kings and Lord of Lords, falls upon the beast, slaying its followers with the sword that proceeded out of his mouth, the Word of God. Evil is conquered, and the New Jerusalem is established upon the new celestial earth. In the midst of this scene rests the throne of God and of the Lamb. For a dark and, at times, horrifying vision, the book of Revelation ends with one of the most beautiful and poignant images in all of Scripture. "I am Alpha and Omega, the beginning and the end. I will give unto him that is athirst of the fountain of the water of life freely. He that overcometh shall inherit all things, and I will be his God, and he shall be my son." Choosing to follow the Lamb. While the book of Revelation can feel intimidating and appear dark and foreboding, with its chaotic imagery and intense scenes of violence, focusing on the Lamb allows us to keep John's central theme front and center. This is the revelation of Jesus Christ. What is revealed is Jesus' sacrifice, his patience, and his love for each of us, that we are all lambs seeking our shepherd. John's vision reminds us that the stakes are as high as they can be, and that the day when we must, in Joshua's words, "choose you this day whom ye will serve," is here. Will we choose the Lamb who has given us everything, or will we choose the dragon who seeks only to make us as miserable as he is? The choice may seem at first glance a difficult one, as the world can be an alluring arena, but the ultimate message of Revelation, the one that John desires that we remember long after we finish his record, is simply this: Jesus wins. End of the article, The Book of Revelation, A Testament to the Lamb of God. Read by Casey Wayman.
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2: Experimenting with an open heart taught me that one of my personal red flags, one of the things that would help me recognize that perhaps my heart might need checking, is when I feel I can't attend to someone because I'm too busy. Bad habit. And that's all it is, I have discovered. Because an open heart isn't really as much a matter of time as it is a matter of being present, available, and open to whomever is in my physical space at any given moment. Several years ago, I took my mother shopping for a winter coat. Shopping is not my favorite activity, and it was getting close to dinner time before we finally found the right coat. It was a soft gray wool with raglan sleeves that hung way below her fingertips and a hem that brushed the tops of her shoes. The saleswoman sent for the alterations lady, who helped Mother onto the raised platform and went to work. I sank into a chair in the corner of the fitting room, lost in my own little world, wondering if I had time on the way home to stop at the grocery store to pick up something for dinner. Gradually, on the edges of my consciousness, I began to hear a conversation. Mother would ask a question, and the alterations

0: that he would answer. At first, the answers were rather brief, but as the questions and interest from Mother continued, the answers became longer. The woman's voice became more animated. By the time we left, the two of them were laughing together like old friends, and I was left out, a shriveled, self-absorbed, tired little soul in the corner. And withholding myself, I exited just as I had entered. I looked at Mother. She had come in just as weary as I, but was leaving with an extra spring in her step. Aha! Here was a discovery that I didn't recognize then, but when I began to experiment years later, I thought back on that afternoon and identified a process that is repeatable. Opening one's heart creates energy. Closing one's heart depletes energy. As I sat in the corner of the dressing room with my little closed heart and thought about the list of things I still had to do, my fatigue increased. Mother looked down at the alterations lady and opened her heart by expressing an interest, and Mother's energy increased. Do you like your job? How long have you worked here? What about your family? Where are you from? An open heart looks outward. A closed heart looks inward. I learned something else about opening hearts from the coat buying encounter. An open heart very often coaxes open someone else's closed heart. It's almost magical. An open heart presents a safe place that others sense, and they respond, sometimes immediately and sometimes much more slowly. No matter, however, whether they respond or not, because in the meantime, we feel so much better living this way. Go ahead, experiment for yourself. That's what this is all about. Here's a caution as you begin the experiment. Don't set out to do anything differently. Just observe the physical, emotional, spiritual response of your heart, independent of your words or actions. Remember that awareness is the key. Think of your own metaphor for a shriveled heart or an expanded heart. What image do you see that would be personally useful? Observe your physical approach to people. What's your body language saying? If you feel yourself withdrawing, putting up a wall, change your physical position and notice if it causes you to feel differently. Take the initiative to get outside yourself and express an interest in those you encounter. Pray for the courage to do so. During some of your personal scripture time, you might want to reread Alma's passages on experimentation in Alma 32. Or you may want to look up scriptures that describe the heart in the topical guide.
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0: Chapter 3, God's Love. What is it that pries open a hardened heart? What enlarges and softens the most shriveled of human souls? What is the most desirable, the most delicious, the most joyous above all to the soul? That's easy to answer. It's being flooded with God's love, being awash with His profound acceptance and glory, being encircled and comforted and healed and set free to go and do. Sister Smith was in that good part of her mission. She'd been out over a year, and let's face it, she knew how to do it. She had settled into a predictable rhythm in her missionary schedule. The homesickness was over, the language was working for her, and daily anxieties were minimal. She had earned a certain reputation and acceptance among the other missionaries and the members. Life was good. Good, that is, except for one troublesome relationship. And it wasn't even always troublesome. It was just that she was hoping to be of some help to another person who was obviously struggling and whom the mission president hoped she could help. Yes, there had been some good things happen. But on this particular day, Sister Smith was feeling ineffective at best and a little jerked around at worst. She was discouraged and a bit annoyed about her perceived failure when she went in for her regularly scheduled interview with the mission president. During the interview, Sister Smith just let go and unloaded her frustrations concerning the difficulty. The president was kind, reassuring her that she probably was doing far more good than she realized. He expressed his sympathy and continued confidence in her, and then he asked if she, Sister Smith, were feeling the love of God for herself, personally. Sister Smith said that the question seemed out of context, but she just answered yes in an automatic sort of way and let the interview go on. However, at the end of the interview, the president came back to the same question, asking it again. Are you feeling the love of God, Sister Smith, for you personally, every day? She later told me, this time I stopped for a second before I answered. I thought about it. He quietly continued to press me. How often? Every day? I thought again, and then I said rather quietly, yes. Now that's all of the story that I know. It's all that the sister missionary told me years later, because what she wanted to talk about was the interesting question that came twice during the course of the interview. Are you feeling the love of God, that He loves you personally? She wanted to talk about how thinking about the question and giving herself a chance to feel the question helped her heart change from one of frustration and irritation to one of love and patience and long-suffering. She was an obedient missionary. Her covenants were in place. All she needed to do was to ask for the ability to open her heart and then allow that to happen by opening herself to the love that God had for her. That simple adjustment changed everything. Almost instantly, she was better able to interact with someone who gave her so little nurturing, so little encouragement or support. Not only that, when she felt God's love for her, it filled her empty reservoir and her capacity to love everyone increased automatically. Gone were the feelings of being worn down and burned out. Elder John H. Groberg said, when filled with God's love, we can do and see and understand things that we could not otherwise do or see or understand. Filled with His love, we can endure pain, quell fear, forgive freely, avoid contention, renew strength, and bless and help others in ways surprising even to us. When Nephi asked for the interpretation of his father's dream, he was told that the tree represented the love of God. That love was described as most desirable above all things and the most joyous to the soul. I've sometimes wondered if the phrase love of God means our love of God or His love of us. I'm no scholar of prepositional phrases in the scriptures, but my own experience has convinced me that it is impossible in all practicality to separate the two. When I feel His love for me, I instantaneously am flooded with my love for Him, and vice versa. We cannot have one without the other. No wonder it is always simply and profoundly stated, the love of God. Sometimes the scriptures even seem to indicate that Jesus Christ Himself is the love of God. Of course, the Savior would be the physical representation, the incarnate expression of God's love for us. And our acceptance of Him and our profound gratitude for His atoning sacrifice would be the ultimate expression of our love for the Father. The love of God is the heart of Christianity, the centerpiece of the plan of salvation, and opening our hearts to receive and give it is our daily opportunity. Elder Groberg said, God's love fills the immensity of space. Therefore, there is no shortage of love in the universe, only in our willingness to do what is needed to feel it. Yes, the wonder of it all is that God loves us all of the time. However, our ability to feel His love comes and goes. It seems to be dependent on many things. By covenant, He promises that when we keep His commandments, we will have His Spirit to be with us. I believe that, and my desire is to keep my covenants, both because He loves me and as my gift of love to Him. And so when I don't feel His love, am I failing to claim the blessings that are mine? I think so. But I also know those who have broken their covenants, who have afterward been awakened and healed by His love. I think of a young man who told me his story. When he was about 15, going to church seemed to have less and less relevance to his life. And when he got a part-time job that often included a Sunday shift, it became even easier to miss meetings. Within about a year, he had drifted into a morally difficult lifestyle and was unhappy and discouraged. He had difficulty sleeping and would often walk the streets in the earliest hours of the day. He told me he was doing just that at about 3 a.m. one morning when something happened. He said that it was sudden. He felt God's love surround him. He went home and got out his scriptures and began reading. Over a period of several months, he basked and grew, fed by the influence of the Spirit. His life changed. He repented and returned to church. This boy's story may seem odd, even unfair, when we read that we are required to keep the commandments in order to feel the Spirit. But God, in His infinite wisdom, knows how and when to succor us with His love. It is His to give, and ours to accept in gratitude. It is part of the glorious and infinite gift of the Atonement. I know that my ability to feel His love is dependent on many things besides my willingness to keep His commandments. Perhaps you are the same. That's where this experiment begins. Ask yourself the question, what can I do beyond being obedient to the commandments and praying fervently that will help me feel His love personally every day?
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0: I know women who live in marriages or who are in contact with ex-husbands where there is constant criticism and pain. Who knows where the fault lies? In the name of self-preservation, they have learned to survive by protecting and hardening their own hearts. Even as they speak the right words and go through seemingly righteous motions, these unhappy people keep their shriveled hearts safely hidden behind protective walls. I understand this. It seems even wise at times. They've been wounded by their spouses and wish to protect themselves from further pain. But at the same time, their hardened hearts also prevent them from feeling love from their Father in heaven, and it is His love and peace that they so desperately crave. I've seen others who carry great burdens whose hearts are shriveled by the daily demands of poor health, critical needs of family members, desperate financial problems, and so many real crises, all of them creating a debilitating fear that keeps them focused inward until they just don't see anyone else. And yet, paradoxically, the very looking outward, the reverencing of the deity in others, would open a space for God to step in and heal the wounds that continue to bleed in their own hearts. I have a friend who was abused as a child. She felt stunted in her ability to love and be loved. She longed to be able to forgive and have her wounds healed, but it didn't happen. She prayed. She struggled. Then somehow she stumbled onto a new path. She told me that every time she experienced those feelings of being wounded, she would look around her for someone she might have wounded and reach out to them, trying to assuage their suffering, even though she understood that she was partly to blame. She said that as she continued to do this, over time she felt the forgiveness, healing, and love that had evaded her for so long. I am blessed personally beyond measure, and yet oddly enough, I too struggle to feel His love for me every day. When I stack my obstacles against others, they seem too frivolous to be authentic, and yet this mortal existence is designed by a genius so that we will all, no matter our circumstances or parentage or gifts, have to exercise our agency to come to Him. And so though my problems may seem small to an outsider, they are big enough for me to desperately need Him. As you experiment, I am sure that you will find many ways to increase your ability to feel His love. I found an unexpected one as I began to experiment. Because I've been so obviously blessed, I haven't often been viewed as needy by many people. During the past few years, I have been blessed by two new friends. Individually and in different ways, they saw some needs that those who had known my husband and me longer hadn't seen, or at least we had not allowed them to see. I was embarrassed, almost felt undressed, as these new friends quietly opened their hearts and began to attend to us. To receive such attention felt like an identity shift. They were gentle and not intrusive, sending us little notes, visiting and chatting over a period of months and now years. While at first there was some discomfort, a bit of heart hardening on my part, I have come to see their concern and kindness as evidence of God's love for us. In fact, I feel His love with each encounter, and as I have identified, I now realize that when I need to feel more love in my life, I count the kindnesses of others and realize that they are expressions of His love for me. This concept is so beautifully described in the words of a favorite hymn. Each life that touches ours for good reflects thine own great mercy, Lord. Thou sendest blessings from above through words and deeds of those who love. I loved Christmas Eves when our children were small. Typically, my husband Jim would help me carry the presents out of the basement, fill the stockings, and then go to bed. In the quiet of the night, I would spend a long time arranging and rearranging the children's Christmas gifts and picturing how each child would react to each one. In my imagination, I could see them coming down the stairs in the morning. Their eyes were a window into souls that believed anything was possible. In fact, on Christmas morning, the impossible would materialize. In those early, solitary morning hours, I imagined their faces lighting up and anticipated their surprise and delight, the time they would spend putting each toy together and the good times they would have playing with it. I knew they would throw their arms around Jim and me with expressions of delight and gratitude. And it all happened many, many times, just as I had imagined in the quiet of those early morning hours of Christmas after Christmas. One Christmas Eve, after the stockings were filled and the gifts had been arranged and rearranged in the chairs designated for each child, I remembered a gift that we had hidden in a storage building behind our house. It was long after midnight and snowing heavily. I put on boots, a warm coat, and gloves, then pulling a hat over my head, I stepped out into the night. After retrieving the box, I turned and retraced my steps, now filling in with fresh snow. Just as I was opening the kitchen door, I stopped. The still white world pulled me back, and I quickly set the package inside and turned around. My work is finished. I'll just take a short walk before I go to bed, I thought to myself. With the snow continuing to fall, I walked down the driveway and up the street and around the corner. Quiet became quieter and soft, softer. I walked deeper and deeper into the still beauty, down one side of the street and back on the other. The only lights in our neighbors' houses were eerily similar, one light on in the basement and one in the living room. Shadowy silhouettes would appear in the basement, then disappear to appear again in the living room, parents silently preparing delight and fascination for their children. And there I stood, in a snow-filled world, filled with wonder at the enchantment prepared for me by my Father. Waves of love and gratitude washed over me. My husband is a butterfly collector. Glass wings, morphos, Parnassus, Colorado hair streaks, we have museum drawers full of outrageously unnecessary beauty. It is beauty that causes you to wonder how your vocabulary could be so small and woefully inadequate. I think of the Savior and Michael and whoever else was doing the work during those days of creation, thinking about us, just as I thought of my little ones on Christmas Eve. The creators must have said, oh, wait until Virginia sees this Colorado hair streak. She won't believe how delicate the tails are and the exquisitely changing shades of purple. Certainly when she sees the beauty and the care we have taken with this creation, she will know how much we love her, and she will spontaneously turn in wonder to us and let us flood her with our love. Yes, when I want to fill my heart with his love, I open my eyes to the creations of his hand, especially the ones that seem outrageously and uselessly beautiful. Sunsets, sunrises, ice crystals, patterns in drying mud, golden cottonwood leaves against red rock cliffs, the melancholy sound of the first cricket in August, moss-covered rocks in a mountain stream, the way a baby laughs before she can do useful things such as talking and walking.
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0: We have a son and sons-in-law who love to play golf. So you can imagine their excitement when they had an opportunity several years ago to attend a golf clinic with a world-famous pro. Golf bags jostling between them, the boys burst through the door into our family room on a late summer afternoon after the clinic. Reporting the highlight of the day, James said, "We stood in a line and the pro went from person to person. He watched each person swing and then gave some pointers. When he came to me, he said, 'Basically, you've got a very good swing. But this time, when you swing back, extend a little further to the right and explode through the ball.' 'Good,' he said. 'Practice that way. And if anyone ever tries to tell you differently, you tell them that I said, You have a great swing. Then he moved on to the next player and I kept practicing. Did it work? We asked. Not yet, but it will, he answered confidently. As the boys went on through the room and out the door to do a little more practicing in the backyard, I felt a twinge of envy. Wouldn't it be nice if there were someone whom I trusted that much? An expert who could take a look at my life and say, basically you're doing great, but if you would just do this one little thing, it would make a big difference. All at once the light turned on. I have those kind of experts. I have prophets, living and dead, who speak in general conference and from the pages of my scriptures. And I have the Holy Ghost to personalize their messages to my exact, immediate, and individual needs. One of the remarkable qualities about God's love for us is that not only do we experience it as validating and affirming, but it also produces growth and change in us. It literally moves us forward toward Him and our own eventual exaltation. It is a sculpting, correcting, and purposeful kind of love. That sounds so threatening because we've all received criticism and correction from those who love imperfectly, who may love in a manipulative and a selfish kind of way. So many times our love becomes a way to get people to do what we think they should do. That kind of shaping is most often resented. It's discouraging, debilitating, and not at all motivating. I've thought about my own personal experiences. Though I have sometimes left a church meeting feeling profoundly discouraged about my own progress after listening to someone's lesson or talk, I don't believe I have ever closed my softly worn, leather-bound scriptures deeply discouraged. That is not to say that I leave the scriptures feeling perfect. Far from it. In fact, in my scripture reading, I often come upon verses that show me clearly where I need to repent and change, over and over again. In other words, what I need to do to improve my swing. But along with that, I also hear repeated in a most credible and comforting way, basically, you've got a very good swing, and if anyone ever tries to tell you differently, you tell them that I said you have a great swing. The scriptures motivate and energize me in my quest to change and become better. So when I want to feel His love for me more fully, I do whatever it takes to stay in the words of the prophets. I keep my general conference issue of the Ensign open, I keep my scriptures open, and I keep my heart open, because His love enters through the words of His prophets, validated and personalized by the Holy Ghost. And then I act. I do whatever I feel nudged to do. I review my covenants. I live them more completely. And I have started again the cycle of giving and receiving love. When I try to describe how I feel when I experience God's love for me, I am overwhelmed by His generosity. I like to think of the words that describe how I feel when I experience His love. They include acknowledged, accepted, validated, noticed, cared for, supported, encouraged, uplifted, motivated, inspired and comforted, healed, nourished, nurtured, changed, more confident, more able. Very often when I leave my house in the early morning dark and start up the street to meet my walking friends, I pray. My prayers are most often about the day ahead, the schedule, my responsibilities, the pressing needs of my family, or other specifics. But sometimes my morning prayer is a simple but energetic plea. Let me feel Thy love for me. Let me feel that light coming from Your smiling and stabilizing generosity. I need to really feel that my name is engraved on the palms of His hands. I ask my Father in heaven to soften, open, and enlarge my heart, to fill it with His love. I have sometimes experienced a warm, comforting, quiet feeling flood over me in response to my prayer. More often, it is less tangible. But no matter, because just the asking has given me a different direction and new sustenance. I am ready to be obedient, to conform my life to His will, not mine. Just the asking has refocused me and has softened my heart and readied it to receive love, perhaps through a lovingly prepared meal an overdue apology haltingly delivered, a butterfly on the wing, a thumbs up, or a voice within that says I've got a basically good swing and that I'm going to make it after all. Knowing how it feels when I experience his love is so important, and knowing what I can do to increase the frequency of that feeling is important, because my capacity to experience his love is the model for how well I love others. Now, as you continue with the experiment, think just for a moment about your desire to feel his love. As a true follower of Christ, pray fervently in your next prayer to be filled with it. You might want to take time right now, stop the CD, and think of the ways you have experienced his love throughout the past week. Think back through the preceding chapter to get yourself started. Allow yourself to be filled with gratitude for these very specific and personal manifestations of his love for you. If you have been or are the victim of someone else's hardened heart, put that person aside and honestly evaluate your own heart. Has it shriveled in response? Would you consider experimenting? It might be too much at first when interacting with those who have hurt you, but you might find that your closed, defensive heart assumes that everyone and everything are instruments of pain rather than love. No need to rush into this. Just consider it.
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1: We now present Saints, the story of the Church of Jesus Christ in the latter days, a new narrative history, Volume 4, sounded in every ear.
2: Chapter 20, Marvelous and Wonderful Way. 5 years into his presidency, Spencer W. Kimball was feeling the effects of his age. He turned 84 years old in March 1979. His doctor advised him to get more rest to save his strength, yet he and his wife Camilla continued to keep a busy travel schedule. To do everything he wanted to do, he woke up early and went to bed late, with only a short nap after lunch. "I don't want to be saved in this world," he told his doctor. "I want to be exalted in the world to come." His age caught up with him in the summer. Doctors found blood pooling beneath his skull, and they immediately sent him to surgery to relieve the pressure on his brain. The operation was a success, and 1 month later, President and Sister Kimball were traveling again, this time to Jerusalem. The prophet was visiting the Holy Land to dedicate the Orson Hyde Memorial Garden, a beautiful 5-acre park the church had recently constructed on the Mount of Olives. Created at the invitation of Jerusalem Mayor Teddy Kollek and funded by 30,000 private donors, the park was named for the Latter-day Apostle who came to the city in 1841 to dedicate the land for the gathering of the people of Judah and as a land of promise for Abraham's descendants. Mayor Kollek wanted to create more green spaces around Jerusalem, and he had worked with Elder Howard W. Hunter to make the park a reality. The prophet's visit to Jerusalem, like the memorial garden, reflected the church's desire to add to the light and truth people cherished around the world. President Kimball had immense respect for the religious traditions found in the Holy Land and elsewhere. He taught that salvation and lasting happiness came only through Jesus Christ, yet he affirmed that God's light had inspired Muhammad, Confucius, the Protestant reformers, and other religious leaders. He also believed that Socrates, Plato, and other great thinkers had been enlightened by God. "Our message," the first presidency had recently declared, "is one of special love and concern for the eternal welfare of all men and women, regardless of religious belief, race, or nationality." On October 24, 1979, the anniversary of Elder Hyde's dedicatory prayer, President Kimball linked arms with Mayor Kollek as they followed a winding path down through the garden. The prophet walked with difficulty, but it felt good to be at the park. From the garden, he could see many sites where the Savior had walked and taught. At the base of the hill, a platform had been set up for the dedication. Elder Hunter opened the service, and a choir of nearly 300 saints, including BYU students studying in the city, sang "The Morning Breaks." Mayor Kollek then rose and spoke of the long history of Jerusalem. "I wish you to continue as many generations as we have," he told the saints, "and that this good relationship between you and us should persist during all these coming centuries." When it was President Kimball's turn to speak, he marveled at the sacred history around him. "Jesus Christ traversed this mount on several occasions," he said. "In a garden called Gethsemane just below us, he fulfilled that part of his atonement which enables us to return to our Heavenly Father." Bowing his head, he offered a prayer dedicating the garden to God and His glory. "Let it be a haven," he declared, "where all who come may meditate upon the glory which thou hast shed upon Jerusalem in ages past, and the greater glory yet to be." David Galbraith, the church's district president in Israel, closed the meeting with a benediction. May this spiritual garden, with its magnificent view, be a source of inspiration and a place of meditation for Muslims, Christians, and Jews alike, he prayed. May it serve to unite us all in the bonds of brotherhood and peace. Before the Kimballs left the city, David showed them some property near the memorial garden. For several years, the church had wanted to build a campus in Jerusalem to house BYU's study abroad students, provide a meeting house for the local branch of Saints, and serve as a welcome center for visitors. This site had a striking view of the Temple Mount, but strict zoning laws made it impossible for private organizations to build on the property. Still, President Kimball thought it was the best location he'd seen for the center. The Kimballs returned to Salt Lake City on October 26th, tired but happy. A short time later, as President Kimball prepared to attend area conferences in Australia and New Zealand, he noticed that his left hand was numb. He checked himself into the hospital, and his doctors discovered more blood pooling beneath his skull. The next morning, the prophet was back in the operating room. Around this same time, 35-year-old Sylvia Allred and her family moved from Costa Rica to Guatemala. A convert from El Salvador, Sylvia had served a mission in Guatemala some 15 years earlier, and she was eager to return with her husband Jeff and their six young children. Jeff was the church's director for temporal affairs in Central America. This position, and others like it around the world, had been created in 1979 to help the presiding bishopric's office with such tasks as distributing church curriculum, maintaining church properties, and purchasing sites for new meeting houses. The Allreds arrived in Guatemala City at the start of the school year. They enrolled their children in an English language school with local and international students. On Sundays, the family attended a large Spanish-speaking ward in the city. When Sylvia was a missionary in the 1960s, there were about 11,000 church members and no stakes in Central America. She had spent much of her time serving in small, struggling branches where missionaries provided most of the leadership. Although Guatemalans spoke many languages and dialects, she and the other missionaries had taught exclusively in Spanish. Since then, church membership had exploded across Latin America. By 1980, Guatemala alone had five stakes, about 18,000 church members, and strong local leadership. The neighboring countries of El Salvador, Costa Rica, Honduras, and Panama also had stakes of their own. And almost 1,000 women and men from Central America were now serving full-time missions. But with this growth had come the need for changes. More and more indigenous people were joining the church in Central America, and many of them did not speak Spanish. Other converts also needed help learning and understanding the teachings of the restored gospel. To meet these needs, the church had approved the translation of portions of the Book of Mormon into local indigenous languages: Quiché, Cuichi, Cachiquel, and Mam. New converts could also study Gospel Principles, a simple, easy-to-read Sunday school manual the church had recently produced to teach basic truths to members everywhere. Greater growth had also required adjustments to how Latter-day Saints around the world met together each week. For half a century, the church had held Sunday school, priesthood, and sacrament meetings at different times on the Sabbath, with primary, relief society, and youth meetings on weekdays. But saints who lived far from their meeting houses and did not have cars or access to public transportation often found this schedule challenging. Recently, Apostle Boyd K. Packer had come to Guatemala and dedicated 9 small meeting houses in the nation's highlands. These meeting houses greatly reduced the travel time for many church members, and Jeff recommended building more of them throughout rural Central America. Mission leaders in the Guatemalan highlands had also implemented a meeting schedule that let rural saints meet only once during the week. Under the new plan, primary children met together while men and women held their own meetings. Saints of all ages then met together for sacrament meeting. Sylvia and Jeff's ward in Guatemala City followed the traditional meeting schedule. But in 1980, just as the Allreds were settling into their new home, the first presidency announced a church-wide meeting schedule much like the one used in rural Guatemala. Instead of holding meetings at different times during the week, all wards and branches would now meet on Sundays for a 3-hour block of meetings. In congregations where this schedule had been tested, church attendance had improved, and saints had more time to teach and study the gospel at home. Church leaders hoped the same thing would happen now throughout the world. They encouraged families to spend the Sabbath day together and make their home a place where everyone could find love, encouragement, support, and appreciation. With oil costs rising across the globe, church leaders also hoped the new schedule would allow the saints to conserve fuel and save on transportation costs. Sylvia could see the wisdom of having a meeting schedule that worked for saints anywhere in the world. Her daughters would be able to attend young women classes on Sunday when they became teenagers, and Jeff and their sons would not have to get up as early to attend morning priesthood meetings. Still, the new schedule would take some getting used to. On April 6, 1980, Apostle Gordon B. Hinckley awoke to a beautiful Easter morning. It was the 150th anniversary of the church. He and President Spencer W. Kimball had come to Fayette, New York, to broadcast part of General Conference from the Peter and Mary Whitmer Farm, where the saints had held their first meeting in 1830. The church had much to celebrate on its sesquicentennial. The restored gospel of Jesus Christ had spread to 81 countries, nearly half the nations of the world, bringing purpose, hope, and healing to people who had long yearned for its message. The number of temples was on the rise, with new houses of the Lord announced or under construction in Argentina, Australia, Chile, Japan, Mexico, Samoa, Tahiti, Tonga, and the United States. And thanks to the faithful payment of tithes, coupled with wise financial investments, the church was building hundreds of new meeting houses each year. Although local saints continued to pay a small percentage for these buildings, the church no longer called labor missionaries to do the construction. Yet Elder Hinckley knew the church still faced significant opposition. In many places around the world, congregations struggled to retain new members, and Elder Hinckley estimated that half of the church's 4.5 million members were not practicing their faith. There were also people who viewed the church's rapid worldwide growth, financial security, and distinctive teachings as threats to mainstream Christianity, leading critics to produce pamphlets, books, and films attacking the Latter-day Saints. Other people objected when the first presidency spoke on current political issues, claiming it was inappropriate for the church to do so publicly. In response to criticism of the church's opposition to the Equal Rights Amendment, Elder Hinckley had recently drafted a major church statement on the subject. Published in February 1980, the statement expressed support for the equal rights of women, reiterated the first presidency's concerns about the ERA, and affirmed the church's right to speak on moral issues. Having studied church history, Elder Hinckley knew the saints experienced cycles of good times and bad. Through it all, the church had grown stronger. "So it will be in the future," he had recently reminded his fellow apostles. "The church shall grow and prosper and enlarge in a marvelous and wonderful way." The church had never broadcast General Conference from two locations before, so Elder Hinckley arrived at the Whitmer Farm 2 hours early to make sure everything was in order. Under his direction, the church had recently built a historic log home and a modern meeting house on the Whitmer property. He and President Kimball planned to address the saints from inside the home. If everything worked as planned, a large satellite dish on the site would transmit the proceedings in real time to the Salt Lake Tabernacle and chapels around the world. After inspecting the home, Elder Hinckley and President Kimball rehearsed their talks. Knowing the prophet was still recovering from his recent surgeries, Elder Hinckley wondered if he had the strength to deliver his remarks. The day before, President Kimball had looked and sounded tired as he opened the conference in the tabernacle. Now, as he rehearsed his talk, he continued to speak with difficulty. It pained Elder Hinckley to see the prophet struggle. Recently, the church had implemented a new policy whereby older members of the First Quorum of the 70 retired from active duty. Church presidents and apostles continued to serve to the end of their lives, however, and they sometimes experienced health problems that made it difficult to be out among the saints. At such times, the counselors in the First Presidency usually did more to assist the president. Sadly, President Kimball's counselors, N. Eldon Tanner and Marion G. Romney, were in poor health as well, and they could not always give the prophet all the support he needed. The broadcast started at noon. In the Whitmer cabin, Elder Hinckley and President Kimball watched a television feed of President Tanner opening the conference session in the tabernacle. After a prayer and hymns by the choir, President Kimball stood, and the feed switched to a shot of him in the log home, welcoming the saints. "Standing here today," he said, "we review in our minds the mighty faith and works of those who, from this humble beginning, gave so much to help move the church to its present wondrous stature. And more importantly, we behold through the eye of faith a vision of its sure and glorious future." As Elder Hinckley watched, he felt like he had seen a miracle. President Kimball was speaking without any difficulty. When the prophet finished his talk, Elder Hinckley presented a special proclamation from the First Presidency and Quorum of the 12 Apostles. "The mission of the church today, as it has been from the beginning, is to teach the gospel of Christ to all the world," he declared. "It is our obligation, therefore, to teach faith in the Lord Jesus Christ, to plead with the people of the earth for individual repentance, to administer the sacred ordinances of baptism by immersion for the remission of sins, and the laying on of hands for the gift of the Holy Ghost." Elder Hinckley felt the Spirit powerfully as he read the proclamation. "We contemplate humbly and gratefully the sacrifices of those who have gone before us," he said. "We are resolved to build on that heritage for the blessing and benefit of those who follow." Shortly after the church adopted the consolidated meeting schedule, Sylvia Allred's bishop in Guatemala City asked to meet with her. "The sisters in the primary are having great difficulty in implementing the new program," he said. Since primary was now held at the same time as adult classes, primary teachers had to miss the Sunday school, relief society, and priesthood meetings they had long enjoyed. Primary now lasted twice as long as it did before, and managing energetic children for that long could be exhausting. "The sisters don't know what to do with 2 hours of primary," the bishop explained, "so they are just taking the children to the garden to play." The bishop wanted the primary leaders to follow the new program precisely. "You can help us do this," he told Sylvia. In primary, Sylvia found the biggest challenge to be sharing time, when the children all met together to learn more about living the gospel of Jesus Christ. Sylvia worked with the primary leaders to include music, visual aids, and play acting in their lessons. And before long, the children loved to participate. In one gospel-themed activity, they put together a big puzzle. In another, they sang louder or softer whenever a leader raised or lowered the temperature on a make-believe thermometer. The children also acted out scripture stories like Jesus' parable of the Good Samaritan. Sylvia's time in primary was short-lived, though. While visiting Salt Lake City in April 1980, she and Jeff learned that the First Presidency planned to move the Central American headquarters of the Temporal Affairs Office out of Guatemala. For more than two decades, the country had been enmeshed in civil war, and rebel groups were gaining strength. Although Sylvia and Jeff had been mindful of the conflict since moving to Guatemala, their family had carried out a normal routine, attending church and school, shopping, and going on family outings without much concern. Still, 1 month after the Allreds returned from Utah, the church moved the temporal affairs office to San Jose, Costa Rica. The relocation would not be ideal for Jeff, whose work projects were mainly in Guatemala and El Salvador, and Sylvia had mixed feelings about moving back to Costa Rica. She and her family had lived in Guatemala for less than a year, and Sylvia liked being part of the church's great growth in the country. She had especially enjoyed watching young Guatemalan men and women saving money for missions and growing spiritually in their youth and seminary classes. In July 1980, just before the family moved away, their ward threw them a small farewell party. Though the people of Guatemala faced ongoing trials, the Allreds knew the saints there would continue to thrive. The Civil War was not interfering with church meetings, and no mission leaders or missionaries were being removed from the country. Despite their sadness, the Allreds were willing to go where the Lord directed. And no matter where they were excited to help build His kingdom. At the time the Allreds moved to Costa Rica, 20-year-old Olga Kovasova was studying physical education at a university in Brno, Czechoslovakia. In one of her classes, she learned about yoga and its benefits on the mind and body. Fascinated, she wanted to learn more. One day, a classmate told her about a local yoga instructor, Otakar Vojkovka. Olga agreed to go with her to meet him. Otakar was a small, elderly man, and he smiled as he answered the door. Olga felt an instant connection to him. During the visit, he asked her and her friend if they were happy. "We don't know," they replied honestly. Otakar told them about the trials he'd faced in life. In the 1940s, he had run a profitable factory. But after a Soviet-influenced government gained power in Czechoslovakia, the state seized the factory and sent Otakar to a prison camp, leaving his wife, Terezie Vojkovkova, to raise their two children alone for a time. Terezie had since died, and Otakar now lived with his son, God, and his family. As Olga listened to Otakar's story, she was astonished. Most people she knew in her country were cheerless and cynical. She wondered how Otakar could be so happy after experiencing so many hard things. Olga soon visited Otakar again. This time, God was there too. "So," he said, "you are interested in yoga." "I don't know anything about yoga," Olga said. "But I would like to learn because you all seem to be so happy. I assume it's because of yoga." They began discussing spirituality and the purpose of life. "God sent us to earth to sow joy, life, and love into souls," Otakar told her. Growing up in an atheistic society, Olga had never given God or the purpose of life much thought. Her ancestors had been Protestants, though, and now she found that she had many questions about religion. Unlike her professors and schoolmates who discouraged interest in religion, Otakar took her questions seriously and lent her books on the subject. As Olga studied, she longed to find more purpose in life. She continued meeting with Otakar, growing happier as he taught her about his beliefs. He talked more about his Christian faith and his devotion to God. And the more Olga learned, the more she yearned for a spiritual community. One day, Otakar recommended that she read a book by Elder John A. Widso about the Church of Jesus Christ of Latter-day Saints. After her reading, she told Otakar she was fascinated by the saints. "Could you give me the address of a Czech Mormon?" she asked. "You don't need any address," Otakar said. "You are in the home of one of them." Ottokar had been baptized shortly before World War II and was one of the earliest church members in Czechoslovakia. In 1950, when the Czechoslovak government forced all foreign Latter-day Saint missionaries to leave the country, he and some 245 church members had continued to practice their faith, worshiping together in private homes in Prague, Plzeň, and Brno. As Olga learned more, she borrowed a Book of Mormon from Ottokar. When she read the words of Lehi, "Men are that they might have joy," she felt as though she had discovered a lost truth. Love and light seemed to flood every cell in her body. She knew without a doubt that Heavenly Father and Jesus Christ lived. She felt their love for her and for all people everywhere. For the first time in her life, she knelt in prayer and poured out her gratitude to God. And in the morning, she went to Ottokar's apartment and asked, "Is there any way I can start my life like a new person?" "Yes, there is," he said. He opened his Bible and showed her Jesus' teachings about baptism. "What does it mean to enter the kingdom of God?" she asked. "To become Christ's disciple," he said. He then explained that she would need to be baptized and keep God's commandments. He told her about some lessons she'd need to receive first and invited her to visit his home the next Sunday for a gathering of saints. Olga happily accepted. They met in a room on the upper floor of Ottokar's apartment. A few sofas offered seating for the small group, and the blinds were pulled down to prevent neighbors who were wary of religion from seeing inside. Looking around, Olga was surprised to find that the seven members were the age of her parents and grandparents. "Is this church meant for old people only?" she wondered. "What am I doing here?"
1: You have been listening to Saints, Volume 4, Sounded in Every Ear. 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
4: Now where I have the gospel in my life, I'm just like not thinking about it in a bad way anymore, because I know like these things happen because of a reason, and God just gives so much that you can handle, and He knew I could handle it, so He gave it to me because He knew I could.
5: Welcome to Youth Voice. Manuela Hurl grew up in Berlin, Germany. At age 14, her mother died of cancer, and then just 4 months later, her father died of cancer as well. Manuela says her mother had been feeling sick for a while before she first went to the hospital.
4: When we started noticing something, she had like a big stomach and she looked like she were pregnant, but she couldn't be pregnant, and so it was like a tumor in her stomach, and it was like over 2.5.

0: just didn't want her to realize that she has cancer and that she could maybe die from it.
1: Her mother finally was convinced to go to the hospital, where she was told she had stomach cancer and didn't have much time to live. They operated on the tumor and she started chemotherapy. Over the next few months, she seemed to be getting better, but then the tumor returned. Then, during the same time, Manuela received more bad news.
0: We went every day to the hospital and we tried to help her, but so for me it was pretty hard because I had to like deal with it that she might die, and then finally that I knew that she would die and I had to stay good and in school and stuff. And but in the same time, when she was like going in the second time into the hospital, my dad, he just went to a like normal control check and they said that he has something with his liver, but they couldn't tell until they operated him what it is. So my mom went into the hospital, and then he went in the hospital too because he had this stuff with his liver. And when they opened him, they could finally say, okay, it's cancer too. And they had to take, I think, 3/4 of his liver. They had to take it out of him because it was all full of cancer.
1: Over several months, Manuela's parents were in and out of the hospital, sometimes both at one time, and sometimes they were both well enough to be home. Manuela struggled to visit her parents in the hospital, keep up with schoolwork, and deal with the sickness and possible death of both of her parents. Manuela had two older siblings, one of which still lived at home during this time, but he wasn't someone Manuela confided in, and she couldn't fully deal with what was happening.
0: I tried every day to go to my mom and to my dad and to go to school and study and all these things and go and make the household, and it was just pretty hard. So sometimes I just, when I was by my parents, I always like was pretending nothing happened and everything is fine and I can handle everything. But like at home, or when I would sit in the train back to my home, I would always like start crying or something because I just couldn't do it, because it was just too hard. I didn't know how to do all these things in one day and how to handle, like, okay, I know my mom will die, my dad will die, what should I do now? And I was like living the whole time alone at home with my brother, but he wasn't really good help, so I was just more alone. And yeah, so it was pretty hard.
1: Manuela also started to think about where her parents would go when they died. Her mom was Catholic and her dad was Protestant, but they didn't practice religion in their home.
0: Like, I thought maybe there is a God, but I wasn't sure about it, and I didn't really like believe in anything. I was just like, okay, maybe there is, maybe there's not, but so I didn't really like think about it that much. But I thought maybe like when we die that there is something after, because I could never imagine that there is nothing. So I was like, okay, something has to be after that. And yeah, or we would like live in heaven or something, but I didn't really know. So I thought maybe there are angels and stuff, but I had no like real belief and I didn't really know what would happen.
1: Then on April 12th, Manuela's mother passed away.
0: Finally, she called one night by her own, the ambulance, and they picked her up because her pain was so bad that she just couldn't do it anymore. And she was in the hospital again and was not eating. And the doctors, they said that they can't do anything anymore. So then it was on Easter Sunday when she then finally died. Yeah.
1: 4 months later, Manuela's father passed away. Soon after, she and her siblings decided that the best living situation for Manuela would be a group orphanage home. Similar to a college dorm, she was given two roommates and supervisors that she could go to for help. She explains how she was able to have hope after her parents' death and continue to pursue her goals.
0: What kept me motivated was practically just the wish on a better life, and that I know I can do it and that I can still do it even when I don't have parents. And I really wanted to make it, so I didn't want to be one of these children that like have a bad life and don't get a job and don't get education. So I tried to focus more on school, and I really did that a lot so that I don't have to think about the death of my parents. So I stayed in school strong and I studied even more and I really got better too. But it was like always like I had this stress already because my parents were dead, and then I

0: had all this stress with like school, and then I had roommates that I had problems with and things like that. And then I got then a psychologist, so they wanted me to go there so that I can talk to her and things like that. So I went there and she kind of helped me with it, but it was still kind of that she didn't really help. So I was just like, a lot of times I didn't do really anything. I just kept it in myself and didn't let anybody like see what I'm feeling deep inside. Like my sister always said, I'm so strong, but I'm like felt all the time as I have to cry every moment. But I was just like, I don't know, I was not willing to show someone that I'm that affected on it. I just wanted to keep it for myself, and I just tried to deal with it by myself and just tried to make the best out of it, even when I was kind of by my own and I didn't really want to tell anybody.
1: Manuela continued to work hard in school. Then one day, a teacher came into her class and told the students about foreign exchange opportunities.
0: I always wanted to go to America and experience all these things here, and I always thought high school is so cool. And he was talking about that, but like at the same moment, I knew exactly I don't have money and I will never be able to do that. And I was like so depressed. So I went home and was thinking about that a few days and was like pretty much just sad. And then finally it's like a little conference with like this educators that are supposed to take care of you, and then the legal guardian, and then the other person out of this office that gave you the help to start your new life. And we had like a little conference, and I finally said that I want to do that. I don't know how, but I want to do that. And I wanted to know if that is somehow possible. And my legal guardian was, at this moment, she was just like, yeah, that's such a good idea, and we should try to do that. I don't know how yet, but we have to try that.
1: The counselor helped Manuela find charitable organizations that donated most of the money needed. Then Manuela was able to pay for the rest from money she had been saving for years.
0: I was just so happy when I got to know that I can go, even like when I didn't think that I could go, that I have a chance, and that people that don't have parents, that they have a chance to move on when they try to make something out of their life.
1: Manuela soon found out that she would be going to Utah.
0: I didn't even know what Utah is. I was like, that's a state? So yeah, it was kind of surprised, and I didn't really know about it. So I had no clue what to expect. I didn't know where it is. I didn't know how the people would be. I didn't know if it's warm or if it's cold here. My first impression that I got was like about Mormons. And I thought always that Mormons are the Native Americans that live in tents in the woods. So I thought like, okay, do I live then in a tent the whole year? Or how would that be? So it was kind of funny, my first impression of Utah.
1: After doing research on the internet, Manuela knew she wouldn't be living in a tent, and she became very excited to live in Utah. She was placed with a family in Draper and began making friends at her new high school. After a few months, problems started with the family, and Manuela asked to be transferred. An email was sent out to several possible families, including Jeff and Colleen West, who had hosted several exchange students before.
2: I read that email and I thought, oh, I should do that. I just love having exchange students. And so I asked my husband, and he said, remember, you are really busy and you will have more meltdowns because you're so busy and overwhelmed. Why would you want to add another thing to your busy life? And I said, yeah, you're right. I'm not going to. And so I decided, okay, we won't do it. And then I just kept thinking about it and thinking about it. I could not quit thinking about this exchange student. So I read the email the next day and sat there in my office and read it. I thought, we have to have this girl. For some reason, she needs to come into our home. And so I went downstairs to my husband and I said, we just need to have this exchange student come. I don't know what it is, but she needs to come live with us for the next 6 months. And he said, okay, I don't want to hear any complaining how busy you are. And I said, okay, you won't hear anything. I'll be really good.
3: In this particular instance, we heard a little bit about the background of Manuela and felt like maybe there is something that we can, you know, that we can add and make her life helpful while she's here. My wife has always felt a great desire to try and give back in some small way for some of the blessings that we've had in our life and trying to make those available to some of the other people that we come in contact with.
1: During her first few months in Utah, Manuela had learned a little about Mormonism from a friend at school and also from her first host family who were Mormon but didn't attend church regularly. She also wasn't very interested because she wasn't very open to believing in any religion.
0: My aunt and uncle, they are religious in Germany, and they said to me, okay, that this is, life is a test, and that like things that happen is happens that we can be tested. And I took it the wrong way. So I thought, okay, like God tests me with the death of my parents. So it was like, what is that? When he's testing me with a thing like that, how can I believe in him when he's doing things like that, when he's taking away my parents to test me? And I just took it totally the wrong way because I just understood it like that. So I didn't really wanted to go to church because it always made me sad. I was like, okay, now I'm here in church and they are all believing in God, and I had like a bad attitude towards it at this time because I didn't really like learn anything about it that much. I just talked sometimes with my best friend about it and she was telling me about it, but it was not really helping me out of this like thinking. So when I then finally came to my new host family, they just like taught me so much and I totally changed my attitude towards it.
1: The West invited Manuela to church and soon she was participating in young women's activities and attending seminary.
0: I started like going to church every week like for the full 3 hours, and I got to know sacrament meeting and all these things, and like I also liked my ward better, like the people were nicer and they totally invited me to everything, and I started getting interested in it because of all these people that started talking about it, that I actually came and came to people that actually go to church every week, and that I really know people that really strongly believe in it and that they can just explain everything to me. They have for everything an answer. So I was just like getting all these answers that I needed. And then I just like, I went every week with them to church and asked a lot of questions. And then finally I was so interested that I wanted to go to seminary. So I just started to go to seminary. And so in seminary, they knew that I didn't have a religion yet. So I started going there and they taught me a lot. And then like all my new friends that I had in this new neighborhood, they were just teaching me a lot about it, and I started to getting more and more interested. And then my host dad, he gave me a German Book of Mormon so that I could understand everything, and I started reading that. And then everybody told me, if you want to know if it's true, then pray about it and read the Book of Mormon and find out for yourself. And I just did that. I just started praying about it and I felt the difference. Before I started praying about it in church, when we had like testimony meeting or when people giving church talks or something, it didn't really like touch me. I was just always like, okay, what are they talking about? It was just like not really related to me. But then after I started praying about it, I just always like, it always touched me and always gave me a special feeling that was different. And then I just also got happier and I just started to see life in a new perspective. And then I was just reading more and more, asking more and more questions, going to seminary, going to church. And then I was just at the point after a few weeks that I was thinking about getting baptized, but I didn't tell anybody yet. I was like, okay, maybe I need to pray a little bit more and have to see for sure if that is right. So I did that and I got more and more the feeling. And testimony meetings, I started crying, and when people started talking about things, even when I was sitting with my host mom Colleen in the car and she was talking about it, I was almost crying. I just got tears in my eyes because it was just so touching. And then after a few months, I knew that it's the right thing, and I just told people, and I told my host parent that I want to get baptized, and they did everything for it that I can get baptized.
1: Soon, Manuela's host mom, Colleen, started to notice a difference in her.
2: I remember her sitting next to me in sacrament meeting. It was a testimony meeting, and I looked over at her, and I could see it in her eyes that she could feel the Spirit. And we were listening to the testimonies of several people in our ward, and it was just really a great testimony meeting. And I just could see a change in her. I could see it in her face. I could see it in her eyes. I could see the way she would talk every day. And it's a wonderful thing to just see it slowly happen. And she started asking a lot of questions, and I would always tease her because some of the questions I thought, oh my goodness, I've been in the church all my life and I don't know how to answer that. I don't know the answer to that question. So it caused me to try and be more specific in my answers and help me to make sure I was telling her the right thing. You want to make sure you answer correctly. The questions that she was asking were just such deep questions. They weren't superficial. She's a very smart girl, and she really thinks things through in her head. And I could tell that she was just analyzing and trying to figure a lot of things out.
1: Manuela started to ask a lot of questions, mostly focusing on life before and after death. The West soon realized that she might be ready to start taking the discussions, but they were also cautious.
3: We didn't want it to appear to her or to her extended family back home that we were in any way that she had to do this because she was in our home and it was a condition of being in our home. So we wanted to be really cautious that we weren't leading her too hard and pretty much letting her take the lead, and we're just following her lead. I think for me, probably the most obvious time that she really wanted to take the next step was when Manuela wanted to, she wrote a card to my wife for her birthday and expressed in there her care and affection for my wife and our family, and then at that point said that she had really made some pretty important decisions about the gospel and wanted to move forward and even get baptized at that point. So we felt like at that point, like, well, we better get our ducks in a row and maybe we better get the missionaries if she's already to that point.
1: Manuela had already learned so much about the gospel and asked so many questions that the missionaries didn't have much more to explain to her.
0: The discussions were mostly pretty funny because through seminary and all these questions that I asked before, I had a lot of knowledge. So I mostly knew everything that they were teaching me. So sometimes they were asking me a question about the topic of the whole, like, lesson, and I was just talking, and I knew everything, and they were like, yeah, exactly. So they didn't really know what to say anymore to it, and we're just like, so the discussions were pretty short because of that, so it was kind of funny all the time, yeah.
1: Manuela was baptized on May 14th. She was very excited to receive the Holy Ghost and vividly remembers one of the first times she felt it strongly.
0: I was in seminary and we shared our testimonies, and this was like the most touching moment. Like, I was just sitting there, and then I never felt that before, that my heart would like beat so much. I could feel my chest going up and down, and I just felt so like, it's kind of a feeling of nervousness, but not really. And it's just like, it was so, so strong. And I knew that it's the Holy Ghost, and it just wanted me to like share my testimony. And I finally went up, and when I went up and I just talked, and it was just like the most touching feeling ever. And it was just like a mix out of pressure and nervousness and just like wanting to go and just like feeling that something is going on.
1: Because of her parents' death, the topic that really resonated with Manuela was eternal families.
0: What really touched me and what made me really interested was that we can have eternal families and that I can see my parents again. So I was like, okay, I want to see my parents again. When that is true, then I can do it. And then I was also like with the kingdoms, with the three different kingdoms, I was just like amazed when that is happening. I want to be in the first kingdom, and I want to be one of these people that have all the glory that you can have. So I just wanted to do that. And all these things that happened after death were like the most convincing things that made me interested and that finally convinced me that all these things are true. And also like that it's like the gospel of happiness. So it was like, that's true. I feel happier since I'm starting reading the Book of Mormon and since I'm starting praying, going to church and doing all these things, I just felt happier and I was like, okay, that's the thing that I was searching for.
1: Manuela says the gospel has completely changed her perspective about her parents' death, and it has helped her to cope with it.
0: Now where I have the gospel in my life, I'm just like not thinking about it in a bad way anymore, because I know like these things happen because of a reason, and God just gives so much that you can handle, and he knew I could handle it, so he gave it to me because he knew I could. So it just like changed this perspective about that, and also like that now I know I will see them again, and so I don't have to be sad here all the time that I don't have them anymore, because I know I will see them again. So it's not that much of a problem anymore, and I'm not that sad about it anymore, and I know that they are in a good place, so I don't have to worry now about them, and they would not like me to be sad all the time because they know how amazing it is right now.
1: She was also very moved when she learned that she could do temple work for her parents.
0: I just was like amazed that something like that is possible, because they are already dead, and then I was like, okay, but when they are dead, how should that be? Like, I lost them forever because like there is nothing. But then when I finally got to know, okay, there are temples and you can make temple work for the dead and stuff like that, it was just like such a good feeling that I can still change it, and that it still will be good even when like my parents didn't have the chance to like hear from the gospel, that I can make all the things right for them, that they have the opportunity to accept it or to not accept it, but when they accept it, that then everything will be right, and I'm pretty sure they will accept it. So it was just like amazing thing, like I was thinking about it a lot, that something like this is possible.
1: Manuela says when the commandments and principles of the gospel were explained to her, they just made sense.
0: For example, with you should not drink, like when you don't drink, then you just have more self-control and you can just make better decisions. So it's like you shouldn't drink because then you lose your control and you can't make the right decisions and you will maybe sin and you will do bad things. So it makes all sense to me, like you shouldn't drink coffee like because it can make you addicted or something like that. So all these things, they make sense and you always have an explanation behind it. So it's not like just randomly picked out things that you shouldn't do. So because it all makes sense, you can say, okay, that makes sense. I should do that because then something good will happen when I do that.
1: Manuela says another thing that helped in her conversion was that she noticed a difference in her friends who were Mormon and in the West.
0: I just came here and everybody is just like coming to you and tries to be so nice and tries to talk to you and tries to invite you to everything, and you just always feel home and you always feel welcome, and just like you just like see the difference, you just like feel also the difference, that there is always like kind of this home feeling that you just get when you are, I don't know, I just saw it with Mormons. It's the first time that I saw that you have like this home feeling, you even when you are the first time there.
1: The West feel honored to have been part of Manuela's conversion.
2: It's probably one of the highlights in my life to see the gospel change a person's life and give a person hope, and to see the sadness in her eyes when she talked about her parents and trying to explain to her that her parents are in a great place and that she will see them again, and to see the hope in her eyes and to know that she can continue on with life, and that, I don't know, maybe she was supposed to come to our home for a reason, you never know, but she has the gospel in her life, and I mean, she has so much to look forward to, and when she goes back to Germany, she's not alone. She has a Mormon family there who will wrap their arms around her and love her and take care of her and think about her and care about her, and I don't worry about her going back to Germany because I know she'll be okay. She's just such a great girl, and I look at her as a person with incredible strength. She's amazing, and I think Heavenly Father has a wonderful purpose for her in life. She's going to be a great influence to her friends and her family by spreading the gospel, and just people just watching her example, just watching her, she's going to change a lot of other people's lives too for the better.
3: Well, I think being a part of Manuela's life this year brings a couple of important things together for us that we care about. We obviously care about our family, We've grown to love and care about her, and we care deeply about the gospel in our lives. The gospel has always been something that brings purpose and meaning to us, that helps guide us in our decisions, and we know what a great blessing it is in our lives personally, and are just excited when our children come to that realization on their own, and we're excited when Manuela came to that realization on her own also, because it can be tremendously helpful as we go forward and provide all of the things that we know, hope and peace, and it helps us understand our purpose and who we are and where we're going, and brings meaning to our lives. Now, Manuela, armed with that additional power of the gospel in her lives, and couple that with the additional talents and abilities and leadership and motivation and drive that she has in her life, she'll be just a winner in whatever she wants to do. She'll have the ability to influence many, many people and do much good throughout her life in whatever she chooses to accomplish. And quite frankly, we expect great things of her.
1: Manuela says when she goes back to Germany, her friends and family will definitely see a change in her.
0: I think my friends that I had before I came to America, they know that I got baptized and things, but they don't know how it changed me, so that I'm like kind of nicer and stuff, and I don't swear anymore, and I don't do like things that we're not supposed to. And I think maybe that they will see that this is like better, and that makes you happier. And I think it will change me a little bit, that I choose my friends more wisely, and that I will just like have friends that are good by themselves and that are not doing stupid things, and that I can maybe also help people that are like doing wrong things, that I can help them, that they will be able to see that they do bad things that they are not supposed to do, and the consequences and what they should do. So I think a lot of things that changed are just that I'm happier, that I can help people better, and that I just know what's right and what's wrong, and that I can just choose the right.
1: Manuela encourages those who are curious about the church to give it a chance, but not just one chance.
0: I would say to someone who's like visiting the church or investigating the church, would say that they should not just go once, they should go a couple of times, and not just decide on this one impression that they got, that they need like a few times more to decide, okay, if this is something that they want to do. And I think they should start reading the Book of Mormon, because that can change a lot. Because a lot of people, they start believing things and they start realizing things when they start reading the Book of Mormon, because they just get another view of things. So I think going a lot of times, and maybe also talking to people that are already joining the church, or also people that are new to the church, so that they can see, okay, what changed. So maybe people that just joined the church, so that they can see, okay, how were their life before and how did it change when they had the gospel, so that they talk to people like that, so that they get a lot of different views and can decide for themselves.
1: Jeff and Colleen say the best things you can do for someone who is interested in the gospel is just talk with them and be a good example.
3: For me, what we've learned from the situation about people who are investigating the gospel is to just talk about it with them. Approach the questions and try to provide answers as directly as possible. Sometimes the questions may appear to be a little bit from left field, and they're really not. It's just that people are seeking understanding and trying to learn. Within the gospel, we have our own culture and our own lexicon and things that we talk about, and it's important for people to kind of understand what it is we're talking about. And then ultimately, to live the gospel, to be sure that our lives mirror what it is that we talk about. And we should be actively engaged doing the things that our Savior has taught, and I think ultimately just live the gospel. That speaks a lot.
2: You can talk about the gospel all you want, but if you're not living it on a daily basis, then I think that has no meaning. People are watching you all the time, especially probably when you think you're not being watched. And the way you live your life is what makes the difference in people questioning, why do you do the things you do? Why do you live this way? And that opens the doors to talk about the gospel. It has to be quietly done by how you live your life every day.
1: Manuela is very grateful that she now has the gospel in her life.
0: I know this church is true and that the gospel is true. And I know these things because of the Book of Mormon, because I started to reading it and I prayed about it and I got an answer, and it is just the most amazing thing. And I know the gospel can help people in the world with their life, to deal with problems, to deal with other people, and just to deal with everything. Like when people die, you are not sad all the time. You can go on because you know that your relatives or whoever died, that they are in a good place. And you know when you marry that it's not just for right now, it's not for that life, you know it's forever. And it's just knowing that everything will be all right and knowing that everything will turn out good if you do the right things, if you keep the commandments and if you do things that you are supposed to do, and if you don't sin. When you think about the atonement and about forgiveness and all these things that are so amazing, that Jesus Christ died for us and that we can be forgiven, that our life is so much easier when we know that we are forgiven and that there is someone that will forgive us. And when we forgive other people, that they will be good and that they will have a good attitude in their life. And we can just change so much with the gospel in our life. We can change other people's life, we can change our life, we can make it better. And I just know that all these things are true because I just live it right now. I just like experience all these things, and I know there's a lot more to be discovered, and I know I have a lot of time now to discover all these things. And I'm just so sure that Joseph Smith translated the Book of Mormon and that he did it right, and that all these things are from God, and that Thomas S. Monson is now our prophet today, and that when he is saying something, that that is right and that we should follow it. And I know that the gospel is true, and that when we keep the commandments, that we will have a better life. And I say these things in the name of Jesus Christ. Amen.
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6: Chapter 21, The Same Great Work. War excitement is driving the people mad, Apostles Orson Pratt and Erastus Snow wrote to Brigham Young in the spring of 1861. Armies are enlisting, drilling, marching, and concentrating for the terrible conflict, and the time may soon come when no man will be permitted to remain in the North or in the South who will not fight. South Carolina's dramatic exit from the United States had sparked widespread rebellion throughout the South. In the months that followed, 10 more southern states left the nation, and the U.S. government scrambled to fortify its military bases. Southern forces quickly seized all but the strongest forts, however, and President Abraham Lincoln recruited 75,000 soldiers to put down the rebellion. The force soon proved too small to handle the crisis. Orson had been watching the conflict build since he and Erastus had traveled east in the fall to oversee the Eastern Mission. As a young missionary in the 1830s, Orson had carried in his pocket a copy of Joseph Smith's prophecy on war, which he would sometimes read to congregations. Most people thought it was nonsense back then, but it was having a different effect now. Orson read the revelation in public and arranged to have it published in the New York Times. Other newspapers also published the prophecy. Have we not had a prophet among us? Asked one Philadelphia newspaper that printed the revelation. In view of our present troubles, this prediction seems to be in progress of fulfillment, whether Joe Smith was a humbug or not. As the armies of the North and South mobilized for civil war, the missionaries under Orson and Erastus rallied the Eastern saints to gather to Zion. Church leaders scoured the cities and countryside for saints who had wandered from the fold and urged them to return. The response was overwhelming. Around 1,000 saints from Philadelphia, New York, and Boston boarded a train for Florence in June. The train was so lengthy and heavy, Orson reported to Brigham, that two engines were required to drag it along. 500 church members from the Midwestern states also started west on foot and by wagon. But the massive migration was not limited to Americans. Saints came west across the Atlantic Ocean in droves in the spring of 1861. The year before, the first presidency had called George Q. Cannon to join Amasa Lyman and Charles Rich in presiding over the British mission and directing emigration. That season, they sent 2,000 saints from Europe and South Africa to Zion. Rather than supply handcarts for the many emigrants who could not pay their way to Utah, the church sent 200 wagons and 1,700 oxen, many of them donated by Utah wards, to the Missouri River. The needy saints were then divided into four down and back wagon companies that carried them to Utah at the relatively low price of $14 for adults and $7 for children. Meanwhile, people throughout the country wondered if Utah would stay with the Union, join the Southern rebels, or form an independent nation. Many saints still blamed the United States government for failing to redress the losses they had suffered in Missouri and Illinois. They also resented the government-appointed officials, the Army's presence in Utah, and Congress's refusal to grant Utah statehood. Yet Brigham Young believed the right course for Utah was to stay in the nation, regardless of its policies against the saints. Utah has not seceded, he assured lawmakers in the East, but is firm for the Constitution and laws of our once happy country. After civil war broke out in the East, regular reports of bloody battles came west with the mail. The grim accounts told of hundreds, sometimes thousands, of deaths. Some people in the church believed that God was punishing the United States for its treatment of the saints. A handful of saints went east to take part in the war, but most church members were content to stay in Utah and build up Zion. That summer, Brigham Young proposed to uncover the temple foundation, which had lain buried since the move south, and begin the temple walls. He also announced a plan already underway to build a large theater a few blocks from the temple site. Though the city's social hall already functioned as a small playhouse, Brigham wanted a theater that would inspire the minds and imaginations of the saints. Drama had a way of teaching and edifying people in ways sermons could not. Having a magnificent theater in Salt Lake City would also show visitors that the saints were a cultured and refined people, countering the negative images of saints in many newspapers. The idea to build a theater had come to Brigham earlier that year. He and Heber Kimball had attended a play in the home of the Bowring family, who had equipped the ground floor of their house with a small stage. Henry and Marion Bowring were members of the Mechanics Dramatic Association, an acting company composed mainly of British saints, including some handcart pioneers. Marion herself had come west with her daughter Emily in the Martin Handcart Company. Brigham and Heber enjoyed the performance at the Bowring's Theater, and they returned the following evening to attend another play with their families. Soon, Brigham proposed combining the Mechanics Dramatic Association with another acting company, the Deseret Dramatic Association, and building a larger theater so more saints could enjoy the best entertainment in the territory. Though Brigham believed in the value of work, he also encouraged the saints to rest and enjoy life. "The people must have amusements," he declared. He believed that recreation and physical exercise were important to both body and soul. To pay for the theater, Brigham diverted funds from a stalled construction project, the 70s Hall of Science. The theater project received additional funding that summer when the U.S. Army troops stationed in Cedar Valley were summoned back east to fight in the Civil War. Before the soldiers departed, Brigham sent Hiram Clausen, his son-in-law and manager of the new theater, to purchase some of the Army's iron, livestock, dry goods, and other materials at a bargain. Brigham then sold these items at a higher price to fund the construction of the theater. On August 5th, the First Presidency and their clerks visited the construction site for the theater. Stepping down from the carriage, Brigham inspected the stone foundation with Heber. "The rocks look of a very enduring character," Heber said. Brigham agreed. "I always like to see some kind of a building going on." In the weeks and months that followed, the theater sprang up quickly. Unaware of the careful planning happening behind the scenes on the larger and more complex temple, some people lamented that construction on the House of the Lord seemed to be moving much slower than on the theater. Workers had only recently begun digging up the buried foundation of the temple and cutting large granite blocks in a new quarry 20 miles to the south. Why were the saints spending so much time and money on a theater while the House of the Lord was still unbuilt? Their objections did not trouble Brigham. He did not want work on the temple to be hurried, and he was not concerned about the cost of construction as long as it was done properly. Before the temple foundation was buried in 1858, workers had not installed the stones properly, making portions of the sandstone foundation susceptible to cracking under the temple's massive weight. Once the foundation was excavated, he had the workers repair the damaged sandstone and replace any stone that was beyond repair with granite from the quarry. "Do a good work on this temple," he told the temple foreman. He wanted the workers to take the time to do it right. "I want to see the temple built in a manner that it will endure through the millennium," he declared. "This is not the only temple we shall build. There will be hundreds of them built and dedicated to the Lord." The Salt Lake Theater opened on March 6, 1862, for a special dedicatory service with a prayer and speeches from church leaders. Afterward, the theater company performed a comedy called The Pride of the Market. Two nights later, the theater opened its doors to the public. Hundreds of people, eager to get a seat, crowded outside the theater 2 hours before the performance. When the curtain rose, there was not an empty seat in the house. The saints' enthusiasm for the theater pleased Brigham. "Hell is a great distance from us, and we can never arrive there unless we change our path," he declared during the festivities, "for the way we are now pursuing leads to heaven and happiness." On May 5th, George Q. Cannon received a puzzling telegram from Salt Lake City. He was in the Liverpool office of the British and European Mission, where he had served as president for the last year and a half. "Join Senator Hooper Washington," the telegram read, "May 25th. A tremor shot through George's body, and he grabbed a nearby desk to steady himself. He could hardly breathe. Once again, an assignment from Salt Lake City had taken him by surprise, and the vagueness of this assignment only made it more shocking. Why was he needed in Washington, D.C.? George knew that Utah's territorial legislature had recently drafted another statehood petition for the United States Congress. That meant two senators would be elected to go to Congress to represent the proposed state and lobby for the petition. The telegram seemed to suggest that William Hooper, Utah's former delegate to Congress, was one of the senators. Had George been elected as the other? George had a taste for politics, As a boy, he had received a blessing promising him that he would someday occupy a responsible position in government. But as much as he wanted to represent Utah in Congress, he cast the desire aside, just in case church leaders needed him in Washington for a different reason. Recently, Justin Morrill, a member of the United States House of Representatives, had introduced a law in Congress that would outlaw bigamy, or marriage to more than one spouse at the same time, in all U.S. territories. Perhaps the Saints needed George to lobby for their right to practice plural marriage. If passed, the Morrill law would make criminals of George and other saints who practiced the principle. It would also limit the church's influence in Utah by restricting the amount of property it could own. On the day of his departure, George blessed his wife Elizabeth and daughter Georgiana, who had been born while the couple was in England. Neither Elizabeth nor the baby was healthy enough to go with him, so George entrusted them to the care of their new friends in England while he was away. When he arrived in the United States 2 weeks later, he learned that he had indeed been elected to serve alongside William Hooper in the Senate if the statehood petition was approved. The appointment granted them no official authority, but they could try to persuade lawmakers to vote against the Morrill anti-bigamy bill and in favor of Utah's bid to become a state. On June 13th, George and William visited President Abraham Lincoln, hoping to win his support for their petition. George expected the president to look tired and careworn after more than a year of civil war, but Lincoln chatted and joked with them in a friendly manner. He was a tall, plain man with a bearded face and awkward limbs. He listened politely as George and William made their case for statehood, but he made no promise to support their petition. George and William left the White House disappointed. The meeting had been like other discussions they'd had with other politicians in Washington. Most lawmakers seemed open-minded about statehood for Utah, but they were unwilling to promise their votes. Believing they could not support Utah statehood after having voted for the anti-bigamy law, a few lawmakers refused to consider granting statehood to Utah until its constitution outlawed plural marriage. Outrage over the Mountain Meadows massacre also kept some people from supporting the Saints and their bid for statehood. About a year after John D. Lee gave his report of the massacre, church investigators had discovered that John and other church members were involved in the attack. A short time later, government officials had conducted their own investigations. They tried to bring John D. Lee, Isaac Haight, John Higbee, and others to justice, but no witnesses came forward to testify against them. Investigators located the 11 girls and 6 boys who survived the attack, however, and returned them to relatives or friends in the summer of 1859. George and William hoped that their diligence to win support for the petition was making a good impression on lawmakers in Washington. Still, neither man knew if their efforts were enough to win statehood for the people of Utah. While the statehood petition was under review in Washington, missionary work in Denmark, Norway, and Sweden was thriving. More than 2 years had passed since Johann and Carl Dorius had left San Pete Valley to serve their second mission to Scandinavia. For most of that time, Carl had presided over the Saints in Norway with Johann as his first counselor. When the brothers had arrived in Scandinavia, Johann had gone immediately to Norway. Carl, however, had visited their estranged mother, Anna Sophie, in Copenhagen. At first, Anna Sophie did not recognize her son, but once Carl told her who he was, she kissed him again and again on the forehead, overjoyed that he was back from America. Like Nikolai, her former husband and Carl's father, she had remarried. She and her husband, Hans Birch, had adopted a girl named Julia, now 8 years old. As Carl and Anna Sophie spoke for the first time in 3 years, he marveled at the changes that had come over her. Before he and Johann had left for Zion, she had been embarrassed to walk beside them in public. But the church's reputation in Denmark had since improved, And the day after Carl arrived, Anna Sophie agreed not only to go out in public with him, but also to attend a church meeting. When mother and son entered the hall where the saints met, they found the room full. Carl recognized many faces in the congregation from his first mission, and after he addressed the group, several people came up to shake his hand and welcome him back to the country. Anna Sophie rarely left her son's side in the days that followed. After Carl visited the church's headquarters in Denmark, he was a little embarrassed that he was still wearing the same shabby suit he had worn during his last mission. His mother took him out to get a new suit and then joined him as he visited old friends in the city. As they talked together, Carl could tell that his mother was more interested in the church than ever before. After visiting Anna Sophie, Carl joined Johan in Norway. The brothers discovered that many Norwegian branches had shrunk because of emigration, but around 600 saints still resided in Norway, with around 250 in the capital city of Christiania. The Norwegian government had yet to legalize religious freedom, so the missionaries were cautious when they preached or baptized publicly. In early 1862, as Carl was preaching in southern Norway, police apprehended him and 10 other missionaries, questioned them in front of a mocking crowd, and threatened them with fines and imprisonment. Such harassment did little to stop the work. By the spring of that year, 1,556 Scandinavian saints were preparing to emigrate to Zion, the largest emigration yet. Around this time, Carl returned to Copenhagen to visit his mother again. Anna Sophie had a good spirit about her. She seemed more serious and still interested in the church. Once again, she attended church meetings with Carl, sometimes bringing Julia along. In June 1862, Carl took his mother and Julia to Christiania for a short trip. The prejudice and bitterness Anna Sophie had once felt toward the saints were gone, and she and Julia agreed to have Carl baptize and confirm them into the church. After the ordinances were performed, the saints in Norway showered Anna Sophie with attention, happy to finally meet the mother of their mission leader. On July 20th, Elizabeth Cannon received a letter from George. His work in Washington was done, and he was eager to return to Liverpool on one of the next two departing steamships. The letter did not give Elizabeth much hope that George would catch the earlier ship, but she would be glad to see him whenever he arrived. The next day, she rode out to a grassy hill overlooking Liverpool with Georgiana and watched her play in the grass. Having left her little sons John and Abraham in the care of family in Utah, Elizabeth was grateful to have Georgiana with her. "She is a great comfort to me in the absence of my dear husband," she noted in her journal the following day. "I could not content myself were it not for her." She could not have known, when George left on his first mission to California and Hawaii, how hard their absences from each other would be. Helping to gather God's people was a vital part of the latter-day work, but it often took an immense emotional and physical toll on the women who stayed behind to care for family and look after home and property while their husbands were away. Elizabeth had been fortunate enough to go with George on some of his missions, which is more than most wives of missionaries could say, but that did not make the long separations easier when they happened. A few days after receiving George's letter, Elizabeth was tidying up the house while Georgiana played with Rosina Matthews, a little English girl the Cannons had taken into their home. As the girls played, Rosina glanced out a window overlooking the street. "Here comes Pa," she sang out. "You must be mistaken," Elizabeth said. "He's in a cab," Rosina insisted. "At the door." Just then, Elizabeth heard the familiar sound of George's footsteps on the stairs. When she saw him, her heart leapt with joy, and she could scarcely speak. Georgiana ran up to him, and he took her in his arms. He looked well after his long journey and was pleased to see Elizabeth stronger and healthier than when he had left. That afternoon, the family took a walk. We all enjoyed ourselves very much together after so long a separation, Elizabeth wrote in her journal. Our home was happy again. Despite George's best efforts, his lobbying in Washington had been unsuccessful. President Lincoln signed the anti-bigamy bill into law on July 8th. A short time later, lawmakers informed George and William that Congress had more important matters to decide than statehood for Utah, especially since the American Civil War was only getting worse. Now that George was back in Europe, he wanted to tour the mission with Elizabeth. They left Liverpool in September in company with John Smith, the church patriarch, who was passing through England on his way to a mission in Scandinavia. Along the way, they picked up John's brother Joseph F. Smith and his cousin Samuel Smith, who had been serving missions in London since 1860. Another Smith cousin, Jesse Smith, was president of the Scandinavian mission, and he had invited his cousins to visit with him once John arrived in Europe. The party left England on September 3rd and passed through Hamburg, Germany, on their way to Denmark. Joseph and Samuel looked tired and thin from overwork, but they seemed to improve with each passing day. In Denmark, Elizabeth felt somewhat awkward traveling through a country where she did not know the language. When she attended a conference in the city of Aalborg, though, she enjoyed mingling with the saints. George and the other missionaries addressed the congregation with help from interpreters, and afterward they gathered on a hill overlooking the city to talk and sing together. Most of the songs were in English and Danish, but George and Joseph entertained the saints by singing in Hawaiian as well. The joy they felt as fellow saints, despite differences in language and nationality, stood in stark contrast to the discord then afflicting the United States. Enjoyed myself very much indeed, was highly pleased with the people, Elizabeth wrote that day in her journal. I could not make myself understood, yet we were in the same great work and partook of the same spirit.
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10: I'm Matthew O. Richardson, second counselor in the Sunday School General Presidency. Gospel Solutions for Families is a program that helps us to understand how the gospel informs us in our daily living in family life. Today, we will be discussing and talking about how the gospel helps us deal with health issues and health needs. I'm joined by two wonderful guests, and I'm really excited about this. I'm joined with Amy White. Amy, welcome.
11: Thank you.
10: It's a pleasure to have you here. I've known Amy for a few years now. We served together. But Amy, why don't you introduce yourself and tell us a little bit about yourself?
11: Well, I grew up in Salt Lake City, married. Well, before I married, I served a mission to Italy. I graduated from the University of Utah, and then I got married to Carl White. And we've lived around the country and lived in Germany. And now we live in Cache Valley, Utah.
10: Great. Great. Children?
11: Yes. We have 8 beautiful children. And 7 beautiful in-laws.
10: And grandchildren.
11: And 13 grandchildren.
10: You live a blessed life, that's for sure.
11: That is true.
10: And Amy and I are working together. She serves as a member of the Sunday School General Board right now and makes wonderful contributions. And what a blessing it has been to have you to help us with so many things. And so I'm grateful you're here to help us today.
11: Thank you.
12: We also have David McGinn. Welcome.
13: Thank you, Matt.
12: I was saying before, it's hard for me to say David McGinn because you are actually a stake president. And you're my stake president, so I want to say President McGinn, but David, thank tell you. Us a little bit about yourself.
13: Thank you, Matt, and please call me David. That's just, just great. Well, I'm delighted to be here. As Matt, you mentioned, I'm a stake president in Orem, Utah, the Orem Heatherage Stake, which is a wonderful opportunity to observe people while the Lord is working with them in their lives. I'm married to Lori Mangum. We are parents of five children. And two of those are married. One is currently serving a mission in Ecuador. And then we have two children still at home. We have one grandchild, a grandson who's now one. And so Lori and I for years have admired great mothers and fathers like Amy. And so we have our eyes on you, Amy, and your family and many others in trying to help us learn how to raise families.

0: When I was a child, I thought my parents knew every answer there was. They just kind of went through on autopilot. There was nothing that would cause them any distraction, because if any circumstance came up, they knew how to handle it. They had an answer for everything. And I remember sometimes my parents used to say, is teenagers think that they know the answers to everything, but that might be true, but they just don't know all the questions. They don't just know all the questions yet. But as I moved into adulthood, I found that I didn't know half of the answers, and I thought, I'm living life by the seat of my pants. Now, I might be the only one that has experienced this, I think. And yet it is a learning process. And I think that that's really important to understand, is life is a process where we learn with each new experience. And in dealing with the topic that we're talking about today is this concept of dealing with health issues, and because it's a real part of life. It is a real part of life and of family living. I think that it's a learning experience. And sometimes, in my experience, individuals who are dealing with an accident, long-term illness, or even just a brief encounter, something might be, something is even as minor as a sore throat. I never want to minimize or maximize illness. Sometimes the question that is at hand is why? Why do I need to go through this? Why me? As far as that would be, when we have illness come into our life, why? And I don't think that that's odd in asking that. We see that in scriptural history, etc. But in your experience, how do you deal with that? Because I think that's a prevalent experience of the question of why do I have to go through this, or why my son, or why my wife, etc.
1: You know, Matt, I think that's a perfect way to start this discussion, because in my experience, oftentimes, even though it's such a part of our lives, and in fact, one of the purposes of this human existence, we're often surprised when things like this happen. And one of the common feelings in the hearts of people that I have an opportunity to observe as their stake president is, I never expected this would happen to me. And my observation is, one of the first steps is to overcome that feeling that this isn't supposed to happen to me. And while we understand intellectually that that's part of the human condition, and in fact the very purpose of it, that's a big step to take in first learning to deal with these health issues, is this is okay. This is part of it. Now I can relax and learn what the Lord has for me to learn.
0: So in your experience, it's normal to feel that way, than to ask those questions. I didn't expect this, or why does this happen? That's a normal outcome for most individuals, right?
1: That's my experience, not only for the individual suffering, but often for the caregivers. The caregivers will often feel, this isn't what I thought I'd be doing with these years of my life. I've observed that in many around me, including in my own family. My father, whose health was poor for many years before he passed away, I observed it in my mother.
0: Right.
1: You know, we just didn't think that this is how we would be spending our lives. We have a dear sister in our stake who really would love to serve a mission. She's raised a wonderful family. She and her husband would love to go out and be full-time missionaries somewhere in the world. But she's currently caring for her mother, who has now moved into their home. And one of her sorrows is, this is going to prevent me from serving
0: right.
1: mission. And I have seen her come to feel in her mind and her heart that this is her mission. Perhaps.
0: That's right.
1: A part of it, or maybe all of it, is to care for this aging mother.
0: That's a good point of view. I think that in so many cases, sometimes we struggle with expectations of what we thought was going to be. And so we're not just dealing with an illness or providing nurturing care, but we're also dealing with the expectation. Well, wait a second. At this time, I thought we would be doing this, and this is the way we planned on it, et cetera. And that can be a little bit challenging. You mentioned your own circumstances. My mother went through a caregiving role for several years when my father started with dementia, which eventually turned into Alzheimer's. Or the severity, and she was in a role of caregiving, and that was not the plan. They had specified the way their life was going to work out, and yet her mission call, which is life, I think, life is actually the great mission call, right? It has its ways to make turns, you know, and wend its ways in unexpected fashion, I think. Amy?
2: I was introduced to the idea that things don't go your way when I was just 11, and my dad died. And so I think I've grown up with the idea of you never know what's going to hit you. So if you've grown up without any kind of shocking experience and understanding that you're not running things, a complete, sincere understanding that anything could happen to you, then it's more difficult I have a daughter-in-law that is just 28.

0: and I get really emotional when I talk about my kids, but
1: and rightfully so. I mean, this is the way it's supposed to be, right?
0: She's been diagnosed with breast cancer, and they are asking those questions. They are saying, wait a minute, we have two little kids, we're on our way to, you know, we've always lived our life right, you know, why is this happening? This isn't fair. And she's mad. She's extremely spiritual. On the other hand, she's really ticked that this is happening to her. I have my youngest son is just 23 and just got diagnosed with type 1 diabetes. So he's a student, a husband, and about to be a father, and he's got these major changes in his life. Now, the way he's handling it is just, he's going to plow through it. He's just going to make it work. And it's not, why me, why me? But my daughter-in-law and my son, and with the cancer situation, they've had a lot more suffering and a lot more chemotherapy. They've had a lot more feeling of, why is this happening to us? What can we do about it? I want to know, is she going to die? Is she going to live? I want answers. I've had it with being patient. She's mentioned that people call and say, how are you doing? Are you nauseous? And she just laughs. She just says, that is the least of my worries. You know, yeah, I'm nauseous. I'm bruised from the shots. I'm bruised from the tubes. You know, my body is being racked. But that is nothing compared to what my internal questions are, my spirit and my questions with my Savior. She said, I know I should feel more spiritual. I'm going through this horrible thing, but I'm just mad.
1: This is really a good point, because every instance is a very personal experience, actually.
0: Yeah.
1: And
0: yeah,
1: because it's personal, it's going to be very different from person to person. And
0: yeah,
1: I think sometimes we lump things like illness, even death, adversity. It's all the same. It's a category. Okay, trials. And so let me see, you have this trial and I have that, we're the same. And actually we might be in the same category. It's very different for individuals. So you have a son who's dealing with a health challenge in one way that's very different from a daughter-in-law and her husband, your other son. And I think that's a first step, is understanding these are personal experiences and the way that we handle them. And it's quite normal sometimes to be angry. It's quite normal to sometimes question. And this is hard, especially for Latter-day Saints, because they feel ashamed. They have questions. Why would I question this?
0: Exactly.
1: I have a testimony. I shouldn't be feeling this way. And I think that's a first step, is understanding, well, wait a second, this is part of the process.
2: You know, Matt, you're absolutely right. I had a wonderful sister in our stake in my office recently who finally, at the end of our discussion, said, I'm angry at God because he took my husband. And what I felt to tell her was, tell him that. And she said, I can't tell God that I'm mad at him. And I said, of course you can, because he already knows, number one. And number two, the prophet Joseph Smith taught about our Heavenly Father that he has, quote, great paternal care for his children. And further, if there's any being in the universe who understands loss, it's our Heavenly Father who gave his only begotten
1: right,
2: Son.
1: Right.
2: And so go to him. Tell him you're mad at him. And it's not a lack of faith. And that seemed to help her, feeling that she could actually articulate those feelings to Heavenly Father while not crossing a line that she had drawn in her mind of a crisis in faith.
1: That's so good. As a matter of fact, I think that's a comforting statement, and it's a wise experience. I think of, as you were talking, I think of in the book of Isaiah, where actually they were talking about repentance. And if you take something that has dyed with the deepest, longest lasting dye, which was a crimson color dye. So if you take wool, it says, if your sins be as crimson, they can become white. And in the rational mind, that is impossible. It's stained. There's no way it can become white. But he's saying, well, actually, it can. Now, here's the part that I love about it. And this is what I was thinking. The very beginning, the Lord says in this, he says, come now, let us reason together. Let us reason together. This is incomprehensible of how this can happen, but we're going to reason together. And in the Doctrine and Covenants, Jesus Christ tells the prophet Joseph, he says, let us reason as a man reasoneth together face to face, that we may come to an understanding. So what
2: Beautiful.
1: You're saying is so profound, is there is a process of reasoning even with our Father in heaven. And it's not that we should be ashamed because we're less, because we have questions or we have hurt. I love your advice and the counsel on this, because this is the counsel that we receive, is come to me, speak
2: That's
1: to
2: right.
1: me, let's reason together. And this might seem unfathomable of why this would happen at this time or to me at all or to someone. That's so good. Let's reason together. Let's find some peace in that process of prayer, in reasoning, real reasoning with the Lord.
2: That's so good.
1: So when we start to look at this experience of the scariness of any type of illness, I think of a talk by Elder Nelson. The title of it was Face the Future with Faith. And in this, he has a line. And Amy, when you were talking, I couldn't help but think of this line. He said, "But we do not need to let our fears displace our faith." And then this was an interesting thought for me, because this is a natural process, is all of a sudden, wait a second, this is my life and I'm scared. What am I going to do with my children? What am I going to do with my employment? Whatever it might be. How am I going to get back on my feet when I can hardly even walk? And fear starts to come in and encroach upon us. And he says, do not let our fears displace our faith. We can combat those fears by strengthening our faith. I thought that was an interesting element. In some ways, rather than just having the practical solution, we have practical solutions as well as spiritual solutions by strengthening our faith, which will help us overcome fear. Does that make sense?
2: Absolutely. I think that one of the keys in getting on your way and dealing with these variety of trials, which you're so wise to point out, are very, very different.
1: Right.
2: Because cancer is different from loss of a loved one, from a long lingering illness. But it's all about submitting to Heavenly Father's will. There's a real childlike humility that's required before that the peace can come. And it's a real struggle to get there. And the thing I have observed in that struggle is that it's not the same. There's not a cookie cutter pattern that people follow. There's a real grieving process that happens, and it's a real process to get to that point of you want to submit. It's just you've never before contemplated that it might be this hard
1: right.
2: to actually submit.
1: And we may even know we need to submit, but then when it comes to that actual moment of Gethsemane, so to speak, of saying, nevertheless, not my will, but thy will, that can be very difficult.
2: Very difficult.
1: I mean, even the Savior, that portrayal, it was a difficult time going out to seek comfort and counsel from his presidency, so to speak, and then going back in. And it's a difficult process, very personal process.
0: I think part of that, too, is that when you're down, you don't always have this great spiritual conversation. Like, sometimes you're praying and you don't even feel anything. You don't feel any communication going. You're burying your soul, and it's not zooming down. It's not a conduit of grace coming down upon you.
1: I thought I was the only one that felt that way. So you're saying that this is quite normal.
0: I think this is really normal, and I think that it's maybe even more rare when you... I've had periods in my life where maybe they're honeymoon periods where I just have felt the Spirit. I know what to do. I know who I am. And then I've had a lot of periods in my life when I'm just wondering, you know, I'm not getting it from Him. And I think in those cases when I've just been kneeling and praying and not feeling guided, not feeling comforted, not feeling anything, I remember the scripture about being firm in your minds. There's three or four places in the scripture that the Lord talks about having a firm mind. Angels appear to people with a firm mind, and I want an angel. I wouldn't mind an appearing angel. Any angel do for me. but I hang on to that firmness. And so oft times I will pray a little bit like Alma's experience when he just was tormented and he grasped onto a thought. He held on tight to a thought. And my thought is, Jesus is the Christ. And Jesus is there. I just can't find it. And I think we have a well-loved church leader, a sister that's single, that has said, they said to her, it's so hard for you to be single in this church. And she looked at him and said, you know, well, what are my options? Do I get out of the church? And it's the same with prayer. Well, what are my options? Do I quit praying? If I can't fail him, do I just give up on it?
1: Right.
0: What's the percentage in that? And so I think that it's a common thing. And if you were blessed every time you prayed, especially when you're down and out and sick, where's the trial? Where's the challenge in that, into hanging on to the Lord? And knowing that He's there, even though you can't feel Him. But somewhere there's a thought in your head, like there was in Alma's head, that he grasped upon one thought and he held on to it. and it got him through. Now, he had this marvelous experience to finish with. I'm sure that we will have a marvelous experience to finish with, just not tonight or not this morning.
1: Or when it might come. Yeah, that's right.
0: We don't command the Lord, you know, and he loves us and he sees us. Another thought I had, I was listening to Christmas music the other day because I do that. There's an old Michael McLean song that talks about, well, you remember in 6 months this feeling you had in December about the Christmas spirit. He said, this is the season to remember, and you're committing yourself to remember in June on some warm summer day that you will remember the Lord. He said, but there is never a season when the Lord doesn't remember you. And I thought, oh, that is so strong, even if you can't feel him. There is never a time that we are not engraved on the palms of his hands.
1: This is a good point. As a matter of fact, I think it's a critical point with anyone who's dealing with loss or even trial or adversity, is we may feel separated from our Father in heaven at times, but he is never separated from us, never, as far as that would be. For example, and this is normal, Joseph Smith himself, I mean, this is a man of revelation. I mean, we're talking a man of revelation throughout most of his entire life. And yet he comes through an experience when he is in Liberty Jail, which is a trying personal affliction. I mean, talk about health issues around him, for him personally, the even emotional health of that, of no, what's happening with my family, what's taking place with the saints, etc. And he goes in this experience, or he goes to approach this experience in a way which is quite like unto us in some ways. For example, in the revelatory prayer that he has in section 121, it starts off, O God, where art thou? This is the prophet Joseph, man of revelation, who knows revelation does work and it does come. And then the next line, and where is the pavilion or the covering that covereth thy hiding place? It's almost as if he's saying, wait, it feels like you're hiding from me and I'm in a time of desperate need. So he may feel the separation or being separated from God, but God is not separated from him, which is a wonderful, I find great comfort in this passage, is this is a normal process and it's part of the process that we deal with, not just the circumstance, but the emotional learning, etc.
2: You know, Matt, I love your teaching of that, because this whole process in Liberty Jail demonstrates this progression and gives it reality to us and attainability. Elder Maxwell talked about Liberty Jail being a temple prison.
1: That's right.
2: Right? And these afflictions can, I don't think it was just the walls of that jail that caused it to be the temple prison, but these afflictions can become that for us. And the progression of this is clear to me in the very last verse of Revelation that the prophet recorded in the end of section 123. Therefore, dearly beloved brethren, let us cheerfully do all things that lie in our power, and then may we stand with the utmost assurance to see the salvation of God and for his arm to be revealed. So you begin with, O God, where art thou? And you end with, let us cheerfully do all things that lie in our power. And all things that lie in our power are not all things. God can do all things, but the things that lie in our power are limited.
1: That's right. You know, there's a common thread going on. Something that's happening here with all of our comments is this concept of submission, of yielding, of thy will, not my will. I mean, some people will say, oh, thank you so much for that, cheerfully do. Okay, I'm just struggling with doing. What's the cheerful part of this, you know? And what happens here is it's interesting because this is the antithesis of our culture today, is we love control. I think most everyone loves control. President Hinckley used to call this entitlement. It's this concept where we expect things to be good for us and we can control them to be good. So if I do A, B, C, I will get the outcome of 1, 2, and 3. And yet every time it seems in the mortal experience, our Father in heaven is teaching us, no, wait a second, one of the great lessons is, I'm actually in control here, and please know that I am in control. For me, this is one of the great assurances when you say a thought of firmness, is to constantly remind ourselves that there is a God in heaven and that he is in control. He is in control. Because it seems usually when our lives are spiraling out of control that we start to replace our faith in a God in heaven with the fear of there is no control going on here. And then we leap to assume our own control, when in many cases, I like what you were saying, as Elder Maxwell said, the temple prison, sometimes our illness might be the illness prison. And this is where we have the gradual experience of learning to become what Heavenly Father would love us to become. And we can't control that. We can control how we deal with the walls of whatever it is that may feel like our prison, when it actually is the temple of bringing us a peace.
2: That's right. And in the great story of Hubie Brown's God is the Gardener,
1: right.
2: We're the currant bush with the little tears appearing because we have this desire for control has created in us a picture of what we are going to have our lives become.
1: And that's important, because what we think our lives should become or will become often is not the same picture of what our Father in Heaven has in mind for us. And I might say, and I'm going to have to admit on this one, is I don't know if I could have always said this. I am grateful that our Father in Heaven has a little grander vision of what's in store for me. I shudder to think in my own personal life what my life would have been like or will be like if everything I expected to happen happened, if everything I wanted to happen. And I used to talk about reasoning with the Lord. I used to not necessarily counsel with what the plan was for me. I would usually present to him, here's the plan, and at this stage I will do this, and so let it be done. You know, and I am grateful now to be able to say, thank you for allowing me not to be in sole control of my life, because you see something in me that I have never seen before, and I'm grateful for that.
0: That's a hard concept, because we also teach and believe that we work towards a goal, and we set goals, and we want to be married in the temple. We want to do this. We want to have this kind of thing happen to us. And we teach our kids to set goals and to hope for the best and to have faith in themselves and in God. And so it's just such a little turn there to not take control of our lives, but to still have the goal to be working towards something. I think that that when we're surrounded with people that are inspired, even though they don't know they're inspired, they can give us answers that we can't get from prayer because we can't feel it. We're not there yet. I had a friend that that once read me something from the Once and Future King, Merlin, talking to Arthur. And he said, the best thing for being sad is to learn something. That's the only thing that never fails. And he goes on to explain how you can get old and you can get sick and you can get awful, but if you can learn something, that will change your perspective. And it was a neat day for me, because I looked around and thought, what can I learn? And what came right to me was feast upon the word. Feast upon the word. Get the word into you. Make that part of your body. Make that part of your blood. Read the Book of Mormon and feast upon that word. And that wouldn't have come to me had not my friend decided to read me that quote, because she cared enough about where I was at the time.
1: You know, that's really a good comment, Amy. And I think about this process of learning. I think of a quote by Elder Neil A. Maxwell where he said, faced with such circumstances, a failure to understand the tutoring, improving, and reproving dimension of this mortal life can cause us to stumble exceedingly. And that's an interesting line there, is mortality is a time to be able to learn in many different ways. Well, sadly, we are out of time. I wish we could just go forever and ever and ever, because there's so much to learn and so much to be able to experience. I appreciate your help. You have been listening to Gospel Solutions for Families, brought to you by The Church of Jesus Christ of Latter-day Saints.
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4: It's 1921. 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
6: And I'm James Perry.
5: Joining us today is Emily Utt, a curator in the Church History Department, and James Goldberg, a writer and historian. Thank you both for joining us today. We're so excited to have you both on the podcast.
7: It's good to be here.
8: Thanks for having us.
5: Emily, listeners may recognize you from previous podcasts and from a video published by the church last year talking about the opening of the Salt Lake Temple capstone. Can you tell us more about what you do in your job?
6: Sure. So I work in the Historic Sites Division of the Church History Department, and my role is to help us celebrate and understand the historical architecture of the church. So I work with other historians, but I also work with architects and contractors on preserving historic places that have great meaning to the church and to the world in general. And it's really fun. You get to open things like temple capstones, and I get to crawl around in basements and walk up and down stairs, walked up and down by people that lived 200 years ago. It's a lot of fun.
7: Well, James, perhaps for our listeners, you could tell them a little bit about what you've been involved in with regards to church history in the past.
8: Yeah, of course. I've done research into a lot of different periods and topics in church history, but one of my favorite things is the stories of discipleship around the global church. So the different ways that people have tried to follow Christ in different times, places, settings, under different pressures. I think we can learn so much from that.
7: Well, thank you. We're excited to have both of you join us today to talk about this chapter in which we see many different things taking place and going from quite extreme geographical areas. So perhaps we could talk a little bit about the church internationally. And at this point in the series, we have seen Latter-day Saints as refugees in several different locations. And here we're introduced to a group of Armenian converts who are now having to flee to Syria. They're leaving their homes. And I think readers might be interested to know more about who these people were, and perhaps to know some of their stories and some of their experiences. And James, I wonder if you might be willing to take a moment to tell us about who these Latter-day Saints are and what they're experiencing.
8: Yeah, I'd love to talk about that. So these stories begin around the time that World War I has ended, although the beginnings and ends of those world wars are usually based on treaties in Europe, right? For the actual experience of a person living in a different place, the instability and violence and hunger can start earlier and end later. So there were a number of Latter-day Saints who had lived in what prior to the war and during the war was known as the Ottoman Empire, and the war years were really difficult. So Artis Partial, a colleague of mine, when I was first working on this story, had introduced me to a man by the name of Moses Endoyan in sources. And he and his son Abraham had both been soldiers. So they were prisoners of war in Egypt after they'd been captured by the British. And Moses Endoyan returns home after the armistice to find that his branch has just been devastated. As is often the case during times of conflict, people blame minorities. The Armenians were an ethnic minority and a religious minority. And so there'd just been this terrible systematic violence against them. And Moses returns home to find the branch presidency in his branch in the town of Antab in what's now Turkey had all been killed. A lot of the members were scattered. In those days, we didn't try to ordain everyone quickly to be elders. Moses Endoyan was a priest, because those were the kinds of responsibilities and callings he'd had. And as a priest, it sort of fell to him to gather people as he was able and see what he could find. One of those members who he found when he returned, her name was Yerenik Kadikian. And her story had been that she'd been young and newly married. She and her husband were taken out to the desert as one of these campaigns of rounding up Armenians. Her husband was shot and killed. And for several years, she'd been in forced labor, looking for a way to escape, finally got home and wasn't able to find family members yet. And so really, the church was the first family she was reunited with. So when you read in Saints about these Armenian saints needing to move, just know that they've come from years of violence that's affecting them in different ways individually, and also affecting their whole networks, friends, family, relationships, that's all changed. And another issue is just physical hunger. There's an account from the time that members are gathering leaves from trees to eat because that's kind of the food they can find. So it's a really extreme situation they're in.
5: It's such an extreme situation, and we really appreciate this greater context than Saints is able to give. James, could you give us some more background on how the church came to be in this area originally?
8: Yeah, so the church by this time had been there for quite a long time. The first contact with missionaries came in 1884. There was a man who in records is just known as Mr. Vartugian, who sent letters to missionaries from Istanbul asking them to come. I think a lot of times we think of missionaries going out and opening out different countries. In most cases, that's the second step. The first step was someone who was already there, developing an interest in the church, or maybe having encountered the church in a different place, sending a request. And it's the same in the Ottoman Empire. By the early 1900s, there were four large branches. Most of those converts were ethnic Armenians. So they'd speak the Armenian language, although a lot of them spoke Turkish as well. The copies of the Book of Mormon that they were reading from were Turkish, but in the Armenian alphabet, because that was sort of the best way to split the difference. Many of them had previously been members of the Armenian Apostolic Church, which is one of the oldest Christian churches in the world. Others had been Protestants. So they were an important part of the church in that part of the world. There were other groups. There were some Germans living in Haifa, in what's now Israel, who had joined the church. There were some Arabic speakers. There was some interest from Muslims, but in that social and political climate, it was complicated to convert that way. So the members of the church mostly came from these Christian backgrounds.
6: Can I jump in something there? Since there is actually a temple connection here. An Armenian family living in Antab in the 1890s donated a rug to the Salt Lake Temple that was put in a suitcase of one of the missionaries and brought back to Utah, and was eventually placed in the First Presidency's council room at the Salt Lake Temple. So every apostle who walked into that room from the 1890s until it was probably removed in the 40s or 50s walked on a rug that had been donated by one of these early converts to the church from this Armenian group. And so there's this legacy here. It's not just this little group of ragtag people. These are people that are kind of central to the story of the church in these years and are known to people in Salt Lake as being faithful, stalwart members of the church.
8: And these rugs are really beautiful. There were a lot of talented weavers in the branches there. And a lot of times they would put their own artistic vision into things as well. So you'll see Latter-day Saint scenes on some of the rugs that have survived from them, that they'll maybe depict covered wagons and the pioneer exodus and those things. Those stories meant a lot to them.
5: That's so neat. What a meaningful connection. I really love that.
7: My first introduction to the Armenian Saints came quite a few years ago now when I came across Armenian Latter-day Saints who, before and around this time of difficulty that they're experiencing, came through London on their way over to the United States and found these great photographs of Armenian saints stood with some of these missionaries serving in the British mission. And they really are these incredibly faithful souls who have, despite losing their homes, despite losing some of their possessions, they retain their faith and they're willing to leave the region that they have all these connections to go to this foreign land. And part of that ongoing gathering, they have an important story to tell.
8: I think that's a familiar thing for the church in a lot of places. I know my mission was in the former East Germany, and I served in a city called Gera. And they joked there were three Gera branches, one in Gera, one in West Germany of people who had moved over to that side of the country, and another one in the United States. And the one in Gera was the smallest of the three. And in the same way, I think these Armenian saints, there were the branches there. But yeah, there were a lot of Armenian members in Europe who had moved, and then many in the United States in Utah who had gathered with the saints there. And they're an important part of the story. I'd mentioned earlier that Moses Hendoyan comes home after the war to find this chaos and these problems, and he's just trying to keep the saints together. Well, part of what they do is send letters to those saints. There's a sister in Utah named Esther Plowgian, and they write to her in particular and explain what's going on. And so you have an interesting thing where at the same time, the saints in Antab are holding this 8-day fast for deliverance, and saints in Utah and the surrounding areas are holding a fast for the Armenian saints and then donating things that can be sent over to help them as the mission gets reestablished. So definitely in the church now, we see those connections where people in one place, as we migrate, we connect to each other, we're brothers and sisters in the gospel. And that was true 100 years ago, every bit as much.
7: Yeah. I think another thing to highlight is that sometimes we have to, and we're warned about this all the time, but assuming we hear of the, you know, somewhere like Syria or Lebanon or some of these far off places where how could the church have been there? But they actually have this rich history of sacrifice, of members living the gospel and missionaries serving in some of these places. And I think when it comes to Saints as a publication, hopefully that will help educate our readers to know not just the North American history of the church, but the whole rich tapestry of church history that extends to every inch of the globe.
8: Yeah, the same way these saints in Antwerp and later Aleppo were weavers, were weaving together all kinds of stories. And they took Utah pioneer stories and felt some ownership to them. I think for me, their example as refugees is another really important layer to that pioneer story that unites us all.
5: Absolutely. And you shared a little bit about their journey. What happened to these saints who made it in Syria? James, we would love to hear from you about that.
8: Right. So the saints had been fasting for deliverance. They'd written these letters, and the church then reestablishes the mission. The mission had been closed. So the first thing the mission president goes to do is figure out how do we take care of things. And borders were still changing. So you end up with a period where people in Antwerp are worried that as the border changes, that it's going to be dangerous to continue to live there. So they're looking to move south into Syria, which was French controlled at the time. It's not a long journey, but the road was dangerous. Actually, Joseph Booth, who was the mission president, said at the time that the French warned him not to go to Antwerp if he wanted to live. Who knows what was going to happen on that road? But he felt like this was what he was called to do. So he went to meet with the saints there. Another obstacle, which is really familiar for a lot of refugees today, was just getting the permission to go. So even though the journey was only about 80 miles, they had to go lobby for passports to leave, and they wanted to go together. They didn't want to go alone. So they were requesting 50 passports, which was quite a lot at the time. But something about their faith, their persistence, their insistence that they go together was able to impress the officials, and they were able to get those passports. And actually, it's interesting. We've got photos from their exodus, and it's in these covered wagons, right? They went as a group, and the only difference is you can maybe see camels as well as the horses that you might have seen in the United States as part of those images. But it's very much a pioneer sort of journey that meant a lot to them. And then Aleppo had been one of the branches, so there were members there waiting to welcome them. Initially, a lot of the refugees moved all into two different places together. There were two places where they found places to stay. So you had members living in very close proximity to each other as they were getting established. Yerina Kadikian, who I had mentioned earlier, was able to find that her brother had independently arrived in Aleppo. So that reunification was able to happen when she arrived. Once they got there, there were still economic problems. There were still problems of discrimination that they were dealing with, but they were able to establish a really flourishing branch. They published their own little newspaper. They had an essay contest a few years later that was about accounts of their exodus, and people would write that story. We've got photos of plays that they performed. I loved their Book of Mormon play was called The Death of a Drunkard and Five Weddings in One Night, which is an interesting way to talk about the death of Laban and the marriages between Ishmael's family and Lehi's family. Tons of people from the community came to that, you know, really well attended. Yerina Kadikian served in the Relief Society presidency, and we've got great letters from them talking about how we were poor, but we still had opportunities to serve others whose needs were greater than ours. And so even in those early years, as they were getting reestablished, they were receiving help, but they were also giving help and looking for opportunities to serve. So really, it's a wonderful story of what they were able to do and how they carved out a new life for themselves individually and as a group, a community.
7: James, we're introduced to the Armenian saints here as part of a wider trip that David O. McKay and Hugh Cannon are undertaking. I mean, here we are, 1921, 101 years ago. where we've got church leaders going out and trying to minister and experience the church. I wonder if you could tell us a little bit more about the significance of this tour being undertaken by David O. McKay and Hugh Cannon.
8: Yeah, I think it's one thing to have a sense intellectually from a distance of what other people might be experiencing, but you don't know which questions to ask until you get there and see how people are living and sit down with them. One thing Hugh Cannon says about this experience in a letter home is, if the saints could see what life was like there right as the refugees are coming, they would have fasted for a month to help. I mean, he just really acutely felt that need. Another thing I remember David O. McKay saying is he was just so impressed with they had a district conference, and bits of the conference were in Turkish, Armenian, Arabic, French, all these languages, and it just impressed him so much. I think sometimes today, when someone's a refugee or an immigrant somewhere, people will assume they're not very sophisticated, they don't know a lot, and they don't realize a lot of these people, they've crossed borders, they've picked up multiple things, and so that command of multiple languages and cultures comes really naturally. But I think it helped church leaders to think about the needs of an international church differently, to see the church in a place that was already a tapestry of different cultures and languages and needs. So yeah, I think there are lots of things then or now that you only start to appreciate by really spending time with people and seeing how they're living. And that world tour was an important part of a developing mindset for leaders, where they started to learn what questions should we be concerned with, because they'd sat down and learned from the experience of their fellow saints.
7: Absolutely. I think we see that in the ministry of President Nelson and other senior church leaders today. I mean, in the news, we hear of regular visits to international locations as the church leaders try to do exactly that. They try to get the pulse of the church, not just from reports passed on or summaries passed up the chain, but to actually be there, to look into the faces of the saints and to see the kinds of things that they're experiencing. And I think you're right. This is one of those hinge points for the church as they start to look outwards more than they have done.
5: James, as you've been researching this experience, this topic, these saints, what are some of the things that you came across that were meaningful to you?
8: I mean, I think the whole story was important to me. These are some of my favorite saints that I've ever gotten a chance to study, just as I've seen how faith operated individually from them. I felt really privileged on this story, too, to be able to connect with and meet Melva Hindoyan Amrazian. So her grandfather was Moses Hindoyan. Her father, Abraham, was also on the Exodus. He won the essay contest that they'd held that I'd mentioned earlier. And I got to see how these experiences were woven into their family's identity and remained part of that identity. She passed away just 2 years ago. So yeah, I feel fortunate to have been able to go over to her house. She cooked some. I could see her in the kitchen. She showed me some of the lace work she does. In the Church History Museum, they have an Armenian-style lace tree of life that Melva Hindoyan Amrazian made. And to her, that tree of life reminds her not only of Lehi wanting to share with his family, but of her grandfather Moses and what he went through to share the gospel with his family, with his community. And that meant a lot to her.
7: Well, thank you so much, James. Emily, did you want to say anything else about...
6: So I was thinking about James's comment about the world tour and the impact and the kind of shift it made for church leaders in the 1920s. But that impact went on and on for decades. So as we get into almost the end of this volume of Saints, you're going to see the impact of that world tour on David O. McKay and his decision to build temples in New Zealand and in Switzerland and in England. And the entire approach to his presidency, I think, was impacted by these early visits to other places of the world. That this idea that you don't really know what members are thinking until you can talk to them. You need to be with them.
7: Well, thank you very much, Emily. And that brings up the point that in this chapter, we are in many different places. And I wonder if we could just take a step over to North America, where we are able to read about the construction and dedication of the Cardston Temple. Now, when I joined the church and I met some missionaries from Canada, I mean, I didn't know much about Canada, I confess, but I had never heard of this Cardston place. But because I met so many missionaries over the years from Cardston, I was like, this must be a really big city. But the fact of the matter is that it's actually rather small as Canadian cities go, at least as I understand it. But could you perhaps get us started by telling us why on earth there's a temple being constructed in Cardston, Canada at this time?
6: So calling it a city would be generous. Cardston is a town, slightly larger than a village. Latter-day Saints moved to southern Canada, Alberta area, really starting in the 1880s, in an effort to not only expand the borders of Zion, but also an attempt to be able to practice polygamy. As the U.S. law made it more and more difficult to practice polygamy, the idea was we will send members of the church to Canada and to Mexico, where they could practice this part of our faith a little more freely, where the laws don't prohibit it. And so there were these huge congregations of very faithful Latter-day Saints living in southern Canada. And in the early 20th century, the nearest temple was in Utah. That is almost impossible to get to. You're going to spend days, weeks trying to get to Utah to be able to go to the temple. And so the idea was not only to build a temple in Canada, but to build one in Hawaii, because you had these very faithful saints who had been there for decades, who wanted access to those blessings. And what is remarkable to me about Cardston is that church leadership is also very aware of how much the world is shifting. They aren't just building another pioneer temple. They're not going to call Brigham Young's brother-in-law or father-in-law or cousin to design a temple. They are realizing that the world has changed. Architecture in the United States has changed dramatically. You can now go to architecture school and learn how to do this professionally. And so in Cardston, church leadership sponsored a competition, and they invited 14 different architects to submit their very best designs. Seven architects responded, and the design they chose was from this young upstart architectural firm who had no business designing one of the best buildings the church has ever seen. Architects usually hit their stride in their 40s and 50s. You know, you have a few decades, you've learned the trade. These two young guys, Hiram Pope and Harold Burton, were in their late 20s, and they won this competition, and they designed one of the best buildings in the church, which is fantastic.
5: That's so exciting. I love hearing that story. And Emily, since we have you here, what other lesser known facts about the temple can you share with us?
6: Well, how much time do we have? what makes this temple so wonderful to me is that it almost seems hewn out of that hill. For people that had lived in this area for 30 years, there was some thought, oh, maybe we'll go back to Utah someday. That it almost seems that they built a temple out of the very rock of that hill. So you drive into this little teeny tiny town, and there is this magnificent little jewel box of a building built of granite. It is solid and it is substantial, and it feels like a fortress. And when those big winter winds and snowstorms blow through that town, that temple is going to be permanent and it is going to stay. It's just remarkable. The other theme that I love about the design of this temple is how modern it is. They designed a temple in the latest, most up-to-date, trendiest style available to them. And we look at it now 100 years old and we think it's historic. But for them, it was a statement about the future. They were looking to the future. They designed their building in the Prairie School style, popularized by Frank Lloyd Wright. And they designed a building that was rich in ornament and rich in detail and celebrated the craftsmanship of those who built it. We often think of temples that they have to be white and they have to be very light colored to represent heaven. Well, in Cardston, they went the opposite. They said color and the richness of material will evoke the ideas of heaven. So as you move through the Cardston Temple, the woodwork gets richer and darker. It's oak when you're in the main lobby space. It is mahogany in the celestial room, and it is walnut in the ceiling rooms. So it is this rich, dark, very earthy building reminding you of the beauty of God's creation while you're in a temple. I could go on for a while more. Let me tell you one more story. There's another detail in this temple that I love. This temple is known for its murals by some of the very best muralists that the church had to offer in the early 20th century. And I actually just learned recently that one of the muralists was assisted by a woman named Florence Christensen. And if my research holds, she is probably the first woman to be actively involved in temple design and construction. And so if you go to Carson, you see one of the first attempts by women to be really involved in the design, which I love. But one of my favorite murals in this temple is in the terrestrial room, what we call the veil room. And in this room is where you prepare to symbolically meet God. And in that room and in all of our lives, there is this tension. Am I worthy? Am I the person that I should be able to be in the presence of God? And the artist in that room decided to paint scenes of Christ's atonement and of Christ at the tomb resurrected. So in that moment of highest tension, will I make it? Am I worthy of God's love? You have an image of Christ and Mary at the tomb. And Christ is saying, I have died for you. I have been resurrected for you. And you will make it. Because if you follow me, if you follow my gospel, you will be able to be with the presence of God. And I love that visual reminder when I am in that room, that no matter how unworthy I think I am, Christ has covered for me.
7: Well, what a temple. Thank you, Emily.
5: So, James Perry, I know you haven't heard about Cardston, but my grandpa's from that area. He lived in what's now literally a ghost town, just 20 miles southeast. But I wish he was still alive because he wasn't a member of the church at this time, but he would have been around when this temple was being built. And I would love to ask him what he and his family thought about this building. But Emily, do we know anything about how the temple was received by non-Latter-day Saint residents?
6: This temple was almost universally loved because of really the impact it was having on this town. These are very small farming communities. And so to have an organization that is so invested in their town that they are going to spend hundreds of thousands of dollars, they are going to basically hire anybody who works in construction. So this construction of this temple in some ways helped save the economy of these towns. Everybody in this area knows about the building. They know they're working on the building. And so it's going to have a big impact. People are going to be very positive about it.
7: James, there are so many different stories in each of these chapters, and I wondered if there are any lines that could be drawn between the two that we've talked about today, the Cardston Temple and the Armenian Saints.
8: I definitely feel like there are. It's interesting to me how both of these stories come from groups and populations that we might think of them as isolated today, right? If you see people who are refugees or who live in a rural area, way out of the way of everything, these aren't the kinds of populations people naturally associate with great art. And yet, there's that longing there in both places to bring something beautiful to the Lord, to weave it into their worship. And so, whether it's the Armenian Saints sending gifts for display in Salt Lake Temple, or the saints in Cardston really making the most of this beautiful temple space in their own town that you otherwise wouldn't expect just in a small community. So I think there's a lesson for us today that there's a spiritual power in seeking beauty and making that part of our worship, and to just have our eyes open to those types of spiritual gifts wherever they come from.
7: Well, thank you both so much for joining us today. It's been a pleasure having you on the podcast and to just enjoy all of these extra insights and stories you've shared with us. So once again, thank you so much. Thank you for listening to this week's episode. We hope you enjoyed it. We hope you took away some new insights into this volume. And we would love to hear your thoughts, opinions, questions, and insights from this chapter of Saints. And you can email saintspodcast@churchofjesuschrist.org. It would be great to hear from you.

0: bringing inspiration and uplifting messages. This is the Latter-day Saints Talk Channel, brought to you by The Church of Jesus Christ of Latter-day Saints. Stories from General Conference. The topic of this collection of stories from General Conference is the power of example. This topic is introduced by a story told by President Thomas S. Monson during the April 2008 priesthood session of General Conference.
1: My brethren, I reiterate that as holders of the priesthood of God, it is our duty to live our lives in such a way that we may be examples of righteousness for others to follow. As I pondered how we might best provide such examples, I thought of an experience I had some years ago while attending a state conference. During the general session, I observed a young boy sitting with his family on the front row of the stake center. I was seated on the stand. As the meeting progressed, I began to notice that if I crossed one leg over the other, the young boy would do the same thing. If I reversed the motion and crossed the other leg, he would follow suit. I would put my hands in my lap, and he would do the same. I rested my chin in my hand, and he also did so. Whatever I did, he would imitate my actions. This continued until the time approached for me to address the congregation. I decided to put him to the test. I looked squarely at him, certain I had his attention, and then I wiggled my ears. My wife told me not to say that. He made a vain attempt to do the same, but I had him. He just couldn't quite get his ears to wiggle. He turned to his father, who was sitting next to him, and whispered something to him. He pointed to his ears and then to me. As his father looked in my direction, obviously to see my ears wiggle, I sat solemnly with my arms folded, not moving a muscle. The father glanced back skeptically at his son, who looked slightly defeated. He finally gave me a sheepish grin, shrugged his shoulders. I thought about that experience over the years as I've contemplated how, particularly when we're young, we tend to imitate the example of our parents, our leaders, our peers. The prophet Brigham Young said, "We should never permit ourselves to do anything that we are not willing to see our children do. We should set them an example that we wish them to imitate."
2: President Monson suggested the importance of being a good example to our children. But it is not just for our children. Those around us notice the little things we do each day, whether by our actions or our words. President Boyd K. Packer shared a personal story in the April 1997 Saturday morning session of conference, which reminds us that people are watching.
3: More than 50 years ago, during World War II, I had an experience. Our bomber crew had been trained at Langley Field, Virginia, to use the latest invention, radar. We were ordered to the West Coast and then on to the Pacific. We were transported on a freight train with boxcars fitted with narrow bed springs that could be pulled down from the wall at night. There were no dining cars. Instead, camp kitchens were set up in boxcars with dirt floors. We were dressed in light-colored summer uniforms. The baggage car got sidetracked, so we had no change of clothing during the six-day trip. It's very hot crossing Texas and Arizona. Smoke and cinders from the engine made it very uncomfortable. There's no way to bathe or wash our uniforms. We rolled into Los Angeles one morning, a grubby-looking outfit, and were told to return to the train that evening. We thought first of food. The 10 of us in our crew pooled our money and headed for the best restaurant we could find. It was crowded, and so we joined a long line waiting to be seated. I was first, just behind some well-dressed women.

0: uniform. She said in a tone of disgust, "My, what untidy men." All eyes turned to us. No doubt she wished we were not there. I shared her wish. I felt as dirty as I was, uncomfortable and ashamed. Later, when I began a serious study of the scriptures, I noticed references to being spiritually clean. One verse says, "Ye would be more miserable to dwell with a holy and just God under a consciousness of your filthiness before him than ye would to dwell with the damned souls in hell." I could understand that. I remembered how I felt that day in Los Angeles. I reasoned that to be spiritually unclean would bring shame and humiliation immeasurably more intense than I felt then. I found references, there are at least 8 of them, which say that no unclean thing can enter the presence of God. While I realized those references had little to do with dirty clothes or soiled hands, I decided I wanted to stay spiritually clean.
1: Everyone learns from the example of others. Elder William D. Oswald, in the Sunday afternoon session of the October 2008 General Conference, shared the following story about the influence of an example in his own life.
2: Recently, Sister Oswald and I decided to teach our 5-year-old twin granddaughters how to jump the rope. Jumping the rope is a children's game in which participants jump over a rope as it passes over their heads and then under their feet. After receiving some simple instructions, both girls tried but failed on several attempts. Just as we were ready to give up, 2 older neighbor children walked by and we enlisted their help. Both of the neighbor girls were experienced rope jumpers and were able to show our granddaughters how to jump the rope. As they jumped the rope, I noticed that the neighbor girls sang a song that helped them jump to the rhythm of the swinging rope. Once our granddaughters understood the principles of rope jumping and were shown how to jump the rope, the rest of the lesson was easy. With a little practice, both of the twins were well on their way to mastering the fundamentals of rope jumping. During the rope jumping lesson, another granddaughter, only 3 years old, was sitting quietly on the lawn observing. When someone asked her if she wanted to try to jump the rope, she nodded, came forward, and stood next to the rope. As we turned the rope, to our great surprise, she jumped just as she had seen her sisters do. She jumped once, then twice, and then again and again, repeating aloud the same song the older children had sung. All 3 granddaughters had observed that there was an art to jumping the rope. It was a simple thing that all of them could do after learning a few basic principles and being shown how. So it is with gospel teaching. When we learn a few fundamental principles about teaching and are shown how to teach, all of us can do it.
1: The girls learn to jump rope from the example and teaching of others. Likewise, people notice when we live principles of the gospel. Following are 3 stories that portray the effects of being a good example. Sister Carol B. Thomas shared the first story in the April 2001 Sunday morning session of General Conference.
3: My grandfather, Isaac Jacob, was a great example to me. Grandpa was a sheep rancher who sent 4 sons on missions. During the Depression, it became my mother's opportunity to serve, and she received her call to Canada. Grandpa's situation became critical when he was called in by his bank and asked just what was the $50 a month going out for Mom's mission. He had taken out a loan and was paying a high rate of 12% interest. The bankers were not satisfied and told him to bring Mom home from her mission. The following day, Grandpa gave his answer. "If that girl comes home, the sheep are yours, and I'll bring

0: them right up to your door. This caught the bankers by surprise. They were already using Grandpa to care for other sheep outfits which they had acquired, and they would have no one else to take care of all those sheep. Mom completed her mission, and Grandpa's example taught the family the importance of sacrifice.
1: Elder Quentin L. Cook shared another example in the October 2003 Sunday afternoon session of General Conference.
2: A number of years ago, I was in Atlanta, Georgia, as an attorney representing a man who was buying a business. After several days of negotiations, we reached an agreement and signed the closing documents. That evening, one of the sellers invited us to a dinner to celebrate the closing. When I arrived, he offered me an alcoholic drink, which I declined. He then said, "Are you a saint?" I didn't fully understand what he meant, and he repeated, "Are you a Latter-day Saint?" I responded, "Yes, I am." And he said he had been observing my personal habits during our negotiations and had concluded that I was either LDS or had a stomach problem. He then informed me that he had only known one member of the church on a personal basis, David B. Haight. They were both executives in Chicago with a large retail chain following World War II. He told me of the significant influence Elder Haight had been in his life and that he held him in the highest regard. As I flew back home to San Francisco, I thought about what had occurred, especially in two respects. I was surprised at how it felt to be asked if I was a saint, and I was impressed with the positive influence one outstanding example, Elder Haight, had on this good man.
1: President James E. Faust recounted another story of example in the Saturday morning session of the October 2005 General Conference.
3: Some years ago, Constance, a student nurse, was assigned to try and help a woman who had injured her leg in an accident. The woman refused medical help because she had a negative experience with someone in the hospital. She was afraid and had become something of a recluse. The first time Constance dropped by, the injured woman ordered her out. On the second try, she did let Constance in. By now, the woman's leg was covered with large ulcers and some flesh that was rotting, but she still didn't want to be treated. Constance made it a matter of prayer, and in a day or two, the answer came. She took some foaming hydrogen peroxide with her on the next visit, and this was painless. The old woman let her use it on her leg. Then they talked about more serious treatment at the hospital. Constance assured her the hospital would make her stay as pleasant as possible. In a day or two, the woman did get the courage to enter the hospital. When Constance visited her, the woman smiled and she said, "You convinced me." Then unexpectedly, she asked Constance, "What church do you belong to?" Constance told her she was a member of the Church of Jesus Christ of Latter-day Saints. The woman said, "I knew it. I knew that you were sent to me from the first day that I saw you. There was a light in your face that I had noticed in the others of your faith, and I had put my trust in you. In 3 months' time, the festering leg was completely healed. Members of the ward where the old woman lived remodeled her house and fixed up her yard. The missionaries met with her, and she was baptized soon after. All this because she noticed the light in that young student nurse's face."
1: There are many things we can do to be good examples. This includes serving others. President Thomas S. Monson, in the April 2004 Saturday morning session, shared a personal experience from his boyhood about an example set by a memorable teacher in his life.
4: When I was a boy, our family lived in the 6th, 7th ward of the Pioneer Stake. The ward population was rather transient, which resulted in an accelerated rate of turnover with respect to the teachers in the Sunday school. As boys and girls, we'd just become acquainted with a particular teacher and grow to appreciate him or her when the Sunday school superintendent would visit the class and introduce a new teacher. Disappointment filled each heart, and a breakdown of discipline resulted. Prospective teachers, hearing of the unsavory reputation of our particular class, would graciously decline to serve or suggest the possibility of teaching a different class where the students were more manageable. We took delight in our newly found status and determined to live up to the fears of the faculty. One Sunday morning, a lovely young lady accompanied the superintendent into the classroom and was presented to us as a teacher who requested the opportunity to teach us. We learned that she'd been a missionary and loved young people. Her name was Lucy Gertsch. She was beautiful, soft-spoken, interested in us. She asked each class member to introduce himself, and then she asked questions, which gave her an understanding and insight into the background of each. She told us of her girlhood in Midway, Utah, and she described that beautiful valley. She made its beauty live within us, and we desired to visit the green fields she loved so much. When Lucy taught, she made the scriptures actually live. We became personally acquainted with Samuel, David, Jacob, Nephi, Joseph Smith, and the Lord Jesus Christ. Our gospel scholarship grew, our deportment improved. Our love for Lucy Gertsch knew no bounds. We undertook a project to save nickels and dimes for what was to be a gigantic Christmas party. Sister Gertsch kept a careful record of our progress. As boys with typical appetites, we converted in our minds the monetary totals to cakes, cookies, pies, and ice cream. This was to be a glorious event. Never before had any of our teachers even suggested a social event like this was to be. The summer months faded into autumn. Autumn turned to winter. Our party goal had been achieved. The class had grown. A good spirit prevailed. None of us will forget that gray morning when our beloved teacher announced to us that the mother of one of our classmates had passed away. We thought of our own mothers and how much they meant to us. We felt sincere sorrow for Billy Davenport in his great loss. The lesson this Sunday was from the book of Acts, chapter 20, verse 35. Remember the words of the Lord Jesus, how he said, "It is more blessed to give than to receive." At the conclusion of the presentation of a well-prepared lesson, Lucy Gertsch commented on the economic situation of Billy's family. These were depression times, and money was scarce. With a twinkle in her eyes, she asked, "How would you like to follow this teaching of our Lord? How would you feel about taking our party fund and as a class, give it to the Davenports as an expression of our love?" The decision was unanimous. We counted so carefully each penny, placed the total sum in a large envelope. A beautiful card was purchased and inscribed with our names. This simple act of kindness welded us together as one. We learned through our own experience that it is indeed more blessed to give than to receive. The years have flown. The old chapel is gone, a victim of industrialization. The boys and girls who learned, who laughed, who grew under the direction of that inspired teacher of truth, have never forgotten her love or her lessons. Her personal influence for good was contagious.
1: The example of one can bring blessings for many. Elder Earl C. Tingey shared a story in the April 2004 priesthood session, which illustrates how the example of members of the church opened doors for missionary service.
4: In the For the Strength of Youth booklet, the following standards, among others, are like a North Star to you. Choose friends with high standards. Do not disfigure your body with tattoos or body piercings. Avoid pornography. Do not listen to music that contains offensive language. Do not use profanity. Date only those who have high standards. Remain sexually pure. Repent as necessary. Be honest. Keep the Sabbath day holy. Pay tithing. Keep the word of wisdom. A dozen years ago, in one of the countries of Africa, we had faithful members of the church who had been meeting in their homes for several years. I went to that country to see if we could receive permission from the government to bring in missionaries and establish the church. I met with a high-ranking government minister. He gave me 20 minutes to explain our position. When I finished, he said, "I do not see where anything you have told me is any different from that which is currently available in our country. I see no reason to approve your request to bring missionaries into our country." He stood up to usher me out of his office. I was panic-stricken. I had failed. In a moment, our meeting would be over. What could I do? I offered a silent prayer. And then I had an inspired thought. I said to the minister, "Sir, if you will give me 5 more minutes, I would like to share one other thought with you, then I will leave." He kindly consented. I reached for my wallet, and I removed this small For the Strength of Youth booklet, which I have always carried. I said, "This is a little book of standards we give all of the youth of our church." I then read some of the standards I have mentioned tonight. When I finished, he said, "You mean to tell me you expect the youth of your church to live these standards?" "Yes," I replied, "and they do." "That is amazing," he said. "Could you send me some of those booklets so that I could distribute them to the youth of my church?" I replied, "Yes," and I did. Several months later, we received official approval from the government of that country to come and establish the church. Young men, these standards you are privileged to keep are truly a pearl of great price. The world does not understand them. Many good people seek them. You have them.
1: Mary N. Cook, in the October 2007 Saturday morning session of General Conference, related an example of her brother that had an eternal impact on her.
5: "Let me tell you an experience from my own life and how my brother's patterns of righteousness and example resulted in our family being eternally blessed. My brother and I were born of goodly parents who loved and made great sacrifices for the two of us, but our family had not been blessed with the sacred ordinances of the temple. Many years ago, on a day in late December, we received a letter from my brother who was serving in the California North Mission. The outside of the envelope cautioned, 'Do not open until you are all together.' As my father, mother, and I gathered to open his 7-page typewritten letter, we read his testimony of prayer. He taught us the doctrine of eternal families from the scriptures. We read how his experiences of how fasting and prayer helped his investigators prepare to receive the ordinance of baptism. He assured us that our family too could be blessed through fasting and prayer. Then came his challenge. The bishop of the Stanford ward spoke on a topic a couple of months ago which really hit home. The bishop's talk made me stop and realize the goals I want to accomplish in life. Uppermost in my mind is the goals I want to achieve with my own family. That, of course, being sealed to you, Mom and Dad. for time and all eternity in the house of the Lord. I love you very much and want our family to be together in the eternities. Then were his closing words. May the Lord guide you in this important decision, and may you pray together as a family, is my prayer. As a teenager, I too had prayed for this blessing to come to my family. This letter now brought hope for my righteous desire. The new year was an opportunity for our family to make some changes. In the many months that followed, we established family patterns of righteousness. We prayed together, studied about the ordinances of the temple, paid our tithing, and attended our meetings regularly as a family. Shortly after my brother returned from his mission, we were prepared to receive the ordinances of the temple. I knew the Lord heard and answered our prayers as we surrounded the holy altar in the temple and were sealed as a family for time and all eternity. Can you make a difference in your family? Yes, you can. I often wonder about my family's eternal progression if my brother had not written that powerful letter. His patterns of righteousness and example changed our lives.
1: We can change lives by simply being a good example. Elder Henry B. Eyring, in the October 2007 priesthood session, shared a personal experience which illustrates that members of the church everywhere are making a difference by being an example.
6: Another memory came. I was sent to speak to leaders of the churches of the United States and ministers of their churches who had met in Minneapolis to deal with the problem of competition among churches. They call it sheep stealing. When I arrived, I found that I was assigned to be a speaker. My subject was to be, why was there a need for a restoration of a true church through Joseph Smith? I was a last minute substitute for Elder Maxwell. When I arrived in the city the night before the meetings and looked at the program, I called President Hinckley. I told him that the meetings were to last 3 days, that many talks were to be given at the same time, that the crowd was to choose which one to attend, and I told him that I thought that if I told the truth, I thought that no one would come to my second session and that I might be coming home very quickly. I asked him what he thought I should do. He said, use your best judgment. I prayed through the night. Somewhere near dawn, I was sure I was to tell the restoration, not this is what we believe happened to Joseph Smith and why we believe it happened, but this is what happened to Joseph Smith, and this is why the Lord did it. In the nighttime, I was given no assurance of the outcome, just a clear direction, go forward. To my amazement, after the talk, the ministers lined up to speak to me. Every one of them, one after another coming to me, told essentially the same story. Each of them had met a member of the church somewhere in their lives that they admired. Many of them said that they lived in a community where the stake president had come to the aid of not just their members, but the community in a disaster. They asked if I could take back their greeting and their thanks to people I not only didn't know, but had no hope of ever meeting. By the end of the 3 days of meetings, larger and larger crowds were coming to hear the message of the restoration of the gospel and the true church of Jesus Christ. Not because they believed the message, but because they had seen goodness in people's lives, the fruits of that restoration.
1: This has been Stories from General Conference on the topic of example. May we choose to follow the example of the Savior, which will bless our lives as well as those around us. Thank you for listening.
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8: Sister Anne M. Dibb, speaking at BYU Women's Conference.
9: I feel we're so blessed today to be in the presence of one that we have just recently sustained as a prophet, seer, and revelator. I express to you, Elder Anderson, my love and appreciation for you and also for your dear companion. I remember when that time came in our family's life. I was 9 years old, and it was pretty exciting to have your father and photographers come and various things. But what was so wonderful is to have shared him with the world and see how his testimony was continually strengthened, how he was able to bless others and strengthen others. And then he brought all of that love and testimony home to our family and to me. I am so grateful for that. It's my heritage. And the time passes and experiences accrue. And I bear my testimony that he has been prepared to be the prophet today. How I love being with you today and talking about one of my favorite subjects, gaining strength from the example of the pioneers. From the time I was a young girl, my testimony has been strengthened, and I've been edified by reading biographies and personal accounts of courageous pioneer saints. I will freely admit that there is one story that always troubles me, because I will never be that good. But I want to be. The account I'm referring to is the brief testimonial of Bathsheba Smith. Her final words before she left her beloved home in Nauvoo and began her westward migration are recorded on a plaque in Nauvoo for all to read. I'll begin by reading the first portion of her quotation, and then I'll read the conclusion in a moment. "My last act in that precious spot was to tidy the rooms and sweep up the floor and set the broom in its accustomed place behind the door." Oh, how I wish I could say the same as to how I left my rooms and floors this morning. But whenever I read the continual difficulties and challenges faced by the pioneers, the question I ask myself are, how did they do it? Why did they do it? And where did they find their great strength? In my personal life, I admit that I have difficulties and challenges. I wish I could simply set them behind a symbolic door and walk away. They are very real, and I know that I must face them with faith, as Bathsheba Smith did. Let me read her entire quotation, because her final words are amazing. "My last act in that precious spot was to tidy the rooms and sweep up the floor and set the broom in its accustomed place behind the door. Then, with emotions in my heart, I gently closed the door and faced an unknown future, and faced it with faith in God." In my home, I have a framed collection of pioneer scenes painted by Minerva Tykert. Whenever I look at this set of four pictures, I am strengthened. And I would like to use these pictures to illustrate how I answer the personal questions I shared a moment ago. How, why, and where did they get their strength? everything the pioneers did was made possible because of the enabling power of their faith in their Savior, Jesus Christ, coupled with their desire to be made perfect in order to return home to their Heavenly Father. I'd like to share four ways the saints exemplified this great faith. First, they had faith to desire and seek truth. Second, they had faith to be diligent. Third, they had faith to be determined. And fourth, they had faith to be dedicated. First, the early saints had faith to desire and seek truth. My first picture is of Joseph Smith and the first vision. In the Joseph Smith history, Joseph explains that there was in the place where we lived an unusual excitement on the subject of religion. It was the desire of the clergy to have everybody converted. There was strife. There was a strife of words and a contest about opinions concerning the various religions in the area. But so great were the confusion and strife among the different denominations that it was impossible for a person young as I was, and so unacquainted with men and things, to come to any certain conclusion who was right and who was wrong. Joseph asked himself, "If any one of them be right, which is it, and how shall I know it?" Joseph received guidance as to how he should find an answer to his question while reading his scriptures. In James chapter 1, verse 5, Joseph read, "If any of you lack wisdom, let him ask of God, that giveth to all men liberally, and upbraideth not, and it shall be given him." The sixth verse in James explains how Joseph asked his life-changing question. "But let him ask in faith, nothing wavering." Joseph had a desire to know truth, and because of his faith, the heavens were opened, and Joseph saw God the Father and his Son, Jesus Christ. He received an answer to his question, and the restoration of the gospel began. In these early years, when the church was organized and individuals chose to be baptized, they made this decision because they too were seeking the truth of the gospel of Jesus Christ. They gained a testimony that Joseph Smith was a true prophet of God. It is inspiring to read their accounts. Let me share some of them with you. From the diary of Sarah Studevant Levitt. "When I heard the whole of Joseph's vision and what the angel Moroni had said, it came to my mind in a moment that this was the message for me, and not for me only, but for the whole world. And I considered it of more importance than anything I had ever heard before." Joseph F. Smith, the sixth president of the church, said, "The prophet Joseph Smith was brimming over with the noblest and purest of human nature. Oh, he was full of joy. He was full of gladness. He was full of love and every other noble attribute that makes men great and good. He had the power, by the grace of God, to comprehend the purposes of the Almighty. That was the character of the prophet Joseph Smith." Bathsheba W. Smith said, "I know him to be what he professed to be, a true prophet of God. And the Lord, through him, restored the everlasting gospel and every ordinance and endowment that will lead us into the celestial kingdom." The pioneers also received great strength from their temple endowments. They made the building of the temple a priority wherever they settled. They knew the power of temples and their sustaining blessings. From the account of Sarah P. Rich, "Temple blessings caused us joy and comfort in the midst of all of our sorrows and enabled us to have faith in God, knowing that He would guide us and sustain us in the unknown journey that lay before us. For if it had not been for the faith and knowledge that was bestowed upon us in that temple by the influence and the help of the Spirit of the Lord, our journey would have been like taking a leap in the dark. To start out on such a journey in the winter, as it were, and in our state of poverty, it would have seemed like walking into the jaws of death. Like these remarkable pioneers, we must exercise our faith as we desire and seek truth. We must have a testimony of the prophet Joseph Smith and of our living prophet, President Thomas S. Monson. We must be continually worthy of the promised blessings given to us in the Lord's holy temple. The second way the saints exemplified great faith was through their diligence. When I first saw this picture, I recognized a reality that hadn't crossed my mind before. Despite the hardships these sisters endured on their journey, they still had to wash clothes, prepare food, and make a home. In the book, Journey to Zion, it states, "Against all odds, the women tried to maintain some domestic amenities in the routine of camp life. But cooking on open fires, washing clothes, bathing in cold streams, birthing while on the move, and living without privacy were strong deterrents. Nothing daunted, Bathsheba Smith was not going to be deprived of the womanly nuances of daily living. When she left for the valley in 1849, she arranged for her wagon to be as homelike as possible. Projections from each side and a wagon cover tall enough for her to stand upright in gave her a roominess that others lacked. Across the back, she laid a corded frame that served as a bedstead. She carpeted the floor, hung a looking glass, and set out a candlestick, pincushion, and other necessities on the bows of the wagon. She even found room to place four chairs in the center of the wagon, and she wrote, "We and our two children sat and rode as we chose." Bathsheba Smith didn't come west in a traditional wagon. She was the Martha Stewart of her day. And she made an 1849 version of a motorhome. But we can be diligent in rising above mere work and making our daily lives efficient, lovely, comfortable, and joyful. The third way the saints exemplified great faith was through their determination. I love this depiction of the pioneer woman in her red paisley shawl, bidding those who were following her to continue, for they were at their journey's end. I believe that this anonymous pioneer woman was virtuous. She shows us the importance of having faith, nothing wavering. In my scriptures, I carry a paper with the account of Ruth May Fox, a great woman who served as the president of the Young Women Organization for 38 years. She was born in England in 1853, and her mother died when she was only 16 months old. And when she was 13, she walked to Zion with her father. Upon arriving in the valley, Ruth wasn't quite as optimistic as the woman in the red paisley shawl, because Ruth said in true teenage fashion, "Did we come all this way for this?" But in later years, she wrote, "This was my first and last disappointment." A week before Ruth May Fox died, at the age of 104, she told her son, "Please, pay my tithing." She also said, "Ever since I could understand, the gospel has meant everything to me. It has been my very breath, my mantle of protection throughout all my days, and my hope of eternal life. My motto has been, the kingdom of God or nothing. We must have this same pioneer faith to be determined. The fourth way the saints exemplified great faith was through their dedication. I love this picture of the woman giving thanks for the miracle of the seagulls. When the saints had journeyed westward and had done everything they could possibly do, they still faced hardship, disappointment, and physical death. I'll always remember my former bishop, Bishop Jan Bagley, sharing his testimony in our sacrament meeting several years ago. He said, "The early saints continually left their homes in New York, Missouri, Ohio, Illinois, and Iowa. And it almost seems as though the hardships they faced got worse, not better. It was because of their faith and their desire to follow their prophet that they journeyed on. They may have pushed and pulled their hand carts or walked beside their wagons, and using a modern comparison, their destination wasn't Disneyland. Their destination when they arrived was an arid desert, which required effort, time, ingenuity, and sacrifice in order to make it blossom as the promised rose. One count that seared my soul was that of Sister Margaret McMurrin Lee. I read in the book, Mothers of the Prophets, that President Harold B. Lee's mother, Louisa, married 19-year-old Samuel Lee Jr. in the Logan Temple. Samuel's mother, Margaret McMurrin Lee, was an immigrant from Scotland. She had given birth to 11 children, each of whom had died shortly after birth. Then, upon the birth of her 12th child, Margaret herself died. This last baby, Samuel Jr., weighing only 3.5 pounds at birth, grew to become the father of a prophet of God. We must be just as dedicated as the early pioneers when we face the inevitable challenges and disappointments of mortality. We must have the fortitude to do as Nephi admonishes in 2 Nephi chapter 31, verse 20. Wherefore, ye must press forward with steadfastness in Christ, having a perfect brightness of hope and a love of God and of all men. Wherefore, if ye shall press forward, feasting upon the word of Christ, and endure to the end, behold, thus saith the Father, ye shall have eternal life. What perfect joy we are promised for such personal faithfulness. We must exercise the same faith as did the early pioneers, because we qualify as pioneers under President Monson's definition of a pioneer: one who goes before, showing others the way to follow. The early pioneers had great faith, and we must as well. We must first have faith to desire and seek truth. Second, have faith to be diligent. Third, have faith to be determined. And fourth, have faith to be dedicated. In closing, I would like to pay tribute to one of the greatest examples of faith in my life, one who went before me and showed the way. My mother, Sister Frances Beverly Johnson Monson. My mother is an amazing woman, and in her quiet, supportive way, she has never had any desire for individual attention. But in her own way, she has exemplified the example of the Savior. In Acts chapter 10, verse 38, we read of what the Savior did in his youth. He went about doing good, for God was with him. The same can be said of my dear and faithful mother throughout her life. I love her with all of my heart and pray that I may live with faithful diligence, grace, and noble sacrifice as she has. I know the gospel of Jesus Christ is true, and I know that it will be through our faith in our Savior Jesus Christ that He will help us, just as He helped and sustained the pioneers to pass our mortal test victoriously and return home to our Heavenly Father. May we each be strengthened in our individual faith and journey is my sincere prayer, and I say these things in the name of Jesus Christ. Amen.
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11: Why Remembering Who You Are Matters by Elder S. Gifford Nielsen of the 70. You are sent right here, right now, to help prepare the world for the Lord's glorious return. The Lord's prophet, President Russell M. Nelson, has said some exhilarating things about the future. Consider this bold prophetic statement. My dear brothers and sisters, so many wonderful things are ahead. In coming days, we will see the greatest manifestations of the Savior's power that the world has ever seen. Between now and the time He returns with power and great glory, He will bestow countless privileges, blessings, and miracles upon the faithful. I pay particular attention when President Nelson says things like that. As I think about what is happening in the world today, my thoughts turn to you as the present and future leaders of the Church. You will have a front row seat to many of the Lord's great manifestations of power. In fact, I believe you'll be more than witnesses. You'll be participants. The Lord will use you as His instruments in making latter-day miracles happen. The Lord trusts you. Why do I think so? Because of what President Nelson has said about you. Speaking specifically to young adults, he declared, "You are a chosen generation, foreordained by God to do a remarkable work, to help prepare the people of this world for the second coming of the Lord. You are one of the noble and great ones. The Lord trusts you, and He knows you are capable of accomplishing great things with the talents and gifts He gave you. When expectations are high, it's natural to worry that we won't measure up. What if I botch it and let the Lord down? Fear of failure can be paralyzing. But I know you can succeed for two reasons. One, what I know about you, and two, what I know about the Savior, Jesus Christ. Remember who you are. Satan is doing everything he can to confuse and mislead you about who you really are. That's how he plans to keep you from your exciting future. To counter this, President Nelson has taught us with clarity about our true identity. First and foremost, you are a child of God, he said. Second, as a member of the Church, you are a child of the covenant. And third, you are a disciple of Jesus Christ. Why does that matter? Consider what it really means to be a child of God. It means you have divinity within you. It means you have eternal worth, intrinsic worth, independent of your earthly circumstances. Your potential is limitless. On top of that, you are a child of the covenant. That gives you a special bond with Heavenly Father and Jesus Christ. Just as marriage binds a couple together and signifies a more committed relationship than just dating, your covenants elevate your relationship with God to a higher level of commitment and power. In addition, you are a disciple of Jesus Christ. That means you try to love as He loves, forgive as He forgives, and stand for truth as He did throughout His mortal life. If you see a child of God, a child of the covenant, and a disciple of Jesus Christ when you look in the mirror, then I am confident you can meet the Lord's high expectations of you just as others before you have done. Esther understood her true identity as she fought her fears, saved her people, and brought glory to God. Like Esther, you were prepared for such a time as this. Jeremiah didn't think he could measure up to the call God had for him. The Lord reminded Jeremiah of his eternal identity. "Before I formed thee, I ordained thee a prophet unto the nations." He also promised to put his words in Jeremiah's mouth. Similar blessings can be yours as you remember who you really are and why you're here. Remember who he is. And yet, even as you try to see yourself as the Lord sees you, at times you will feel beaten down by your own weaknesses. That happens to all of us. It even happened to Nephi, the same person who courageously left Jerusalem, obtained the brass plates, saved his family from starving in the wilderness, built a ship, crossed the ocean, and established a new life in an unknown land. After all of that, in a moment of soul-searching, Nephi cried out, "O wretched man that I am! Yea, my heart sorroweth because of my flesh, my soul grieveth because of mine iniquities." But then, in a significant turn, he said, "Nevertheless, I know in whom I have trusted. My God hath been my support." Nephi knew that the Lord, who had been his strength all along, would continue to strengthen him. He declared, "Awake, my soul, no longer droop in sin." And, "Rejoice, O my heart, yea, my soul will rejoice in thee, my God, and the rock of my salvation." Whenever you doubt yourself, you can say as Nephi did, "O Lord, I have trusted in thee, and I will trust in thee forever." When you feel afraid or discouraged, remember these words of the Lord. "Fear not, little flock, do good. Let earth and hell combine against you, for if ye are built upon my rock, they cannot prevail." You can be strong because he is strong. With his strength, you can do this. At times, you will be tested to see how firmly you have built your life upon the foundation of Jesus Christ. At those times, when the devil shall send forth his mighty winds, and all his hail and his mighty storm shall beat upon you, it's not just the strength of the house that matters. It's the strength of the house's connection to the sure foundation, the rock of our Redeemer, who is Christ. I testify that you are meant to be a key player in preparing the world for the second coming of the Savior. Wonderful, miraculous things need to happen between now and then. Hearts will change, walls of disbelief will come down, the borders of Zion's tent will expand, God's family will be gathered together, and you will be part of it. We all have challenges in this celestial world and face limits to what we can accomplish alone, but we can choose to return to the safety and peace within the fold of our Savior. Truly, we can do all things through Christ, which strengtheneth us.
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14: Welcome to Teaching No Greater Call. As a member of The Church of Jesus Christ of Latter-day Saints, you have the opportunity to teach the gospel. As a parent, son, daughter, sister, brother, or neighbor, you have the opportunity to teach. To assist you in that great blessing, we are joined today by a member of the General Sunday School Presidency of the Church. First Counselor David M. McConkie is today's moderator and host.
15: We're glad to be back again with Sister Julie Vangeter Beck, the Relief Society General President. We're delighted, Sister Beck, to have you with us today as we talk about Teaching No Greater Call and some of the responsibilities of teachers in the church. Sister Beck was sustained as the Relief Society General President on March 31st, 2007 in General Conference. She is the mother of three children and the grandmother of 12 grandchildren. We're also delighted to have Joseph Fielding McConkie with us in our discussion this afternoon. Brother McConkie has been a gospel teacher for over 40 years, including 28 years as a professor of ancient scripture at Brigham Young University. He's also a prolific writer, having written many books regarding gospel topics, some of which relate to teaching the gospel and teaching by the Spirit. So we're delighted, Sister Beck and Brother McConkie, to have both of you with us today to participate in this discussion regarding teaching no greater call, specifically talking about the responsibility of a teacher to listen to the Spirit and follow the promptings of the Spirit when they teach the gospel of Jesus Christ. Let's begin then by asking each of you, Sister Beck first, if you could just tell us your feelings about the importance of Relief Society teachers or mothers in the church following the Spirit as they teach, teaching by the Spirit.
16: Teaching by the Spirit is the only way you really can teach. You can tell information and you can share thoughts, but nothing really sticks without the Spirit. So that's why I said before, and I continue to say, that knowing how to seek, receive, and act upon the promptings of the Spirit is really the single most important skill we can develop in this life. It's the skill the Lord gives to all of us if we seek it, and that's what helps us teach so that things go from the Lord through our minds and hearts into the mind and heart of someone else.
15: Anything you'd like to add to that, Brother McConkie?
17: Yes. Let's address a little bit more directly the feeling of inadequacy when you go into the classroom, particularly with an inexperienced teacher, all right? Now, it's an eternal principle. We don't get it sometime, but you can't teach what you don't know. You can't bear witness and testimony, give the Holy Ghost the opportunity to bear witness and testimony if you haven't taught something. So, in a sense, maybe we ought to just say it plainly, ignorance, even when excusable, is not impressive. We've got to do what we can do to be prepared to go in, all right? Now, having said that, you know more than you think you know. You know more than you think you know, and you're going to be amazed at what you can teach and say if you will form a companionship with the Spirit. And so I remember one of the things that I was able to do as in serving in a stake presidency that got me more hate mail than any of the other things that I did. Okay. And that is, at ward conference, I was in servicing the teachers, and I told them that they should never go into the classroom with notes. Never take a note into the classroom. I mean, let's think about this. You're going into the classroom to say things to people that are going to change their lives and they're going to remember them for the rest of their lives, and you can't remember them long enough to tell them.
15: I can understand why you got some help.
17: but if you make this, instead of having a dependency relationship with the notes in your outline, which then becomes your purpose to teach that, instead of teaching people, if you'll go in and tell them what you know, and then depend on the Spirit to enlighten your mind from that point. Now, first of all, we're operating on the premise in part that your training and preparation to be in that classroom didn't begin with birth into this life. And again, we're going back to this concept, you know more than you think you know. And when you're teaching and when you have the Spirit, see, I can remember my father saying, I learned the gospel by listening to what I said when I taught.
16: That is just clear teaching. You know when the Spirit is speaking through you, when you're learning from the things you're saying and you're wishing somebody was writing it down.
17: Yes. Yeah. You're thinking, my gracious, that was good. I didn't know that. I would have loved to have known that. I'm so excited to have learned that.
15: And so maybe even an example or a test you can use to determine for yourself whether or not the Spirit was there that day was whether or not you learned anything from what you were saying.
16: Yes, if the teacher's learning and the student's learning. Now, I have to say that as Brother McConkie is telling this, on the air, if you could see us here, he's sitting here with his scriptures in front of him and no notes. And Sister Beck is sitting here with her scriptures in front of her, and I have notes.
15: And Brother McConkie here has notes all over the table.
16: But actually, the notes that I've taken, as they weren't notes that I prepared what to say. They're impressions that I've been feeling as we've been talking and recording
15: and I've observed that
16: some of those things.
15: Some of those things.
16: It is the personal preparation that matters for every event. A teacher will have an outline, and we have curriculum in this church. We create the curriculum, and it's expected that people will use that curriculum and not do it some other way, as the scriptures say, that the curriculum there is to keep the doctrine pure and the teaching unified so that I

0: the same church. That's important. So as we do learn the doctrine and the materials and prepare ourselves, as Brother McConkie says, we don't teach from a vacuum. But more important is our personal preparation so that we can put away our books and sit and ponder and then ask the Lord, so what is it out of all that I am supposed to contribute or bring to this setting? I know that sometimes we eliminate the Holy Ghost by over-preparing. We say, oh, I've got this all figured out. I don't need any help now. Mm-hmm. And so we ask the Holy Ghost to testify to our preparation and our brilliance instead of the truth of the gospel.
1: Instead of what he came to tell.
0: What he came to take. So if we over-prepare and we've got it all figured out, in essence, we say to the Holy Ghost, I don't need you.
1: See, going back to the experience in the stake presidency, when you prepare stake conference, and we'd work really hard on that to make sure that we had a good theme and that we were inspired and that we'd called the right people and we'd done all of this. And then I'd always call this time out and I'd say, now, why don't we just allow 10, 12 minutes for the Holy Ghost, just in case he wanted to come? You know, this is a real challenge for a stake presidency. You mean we're going to go into this stake conference?
0: Stand in front of all those people.
1: Stand in front of all of those people. Yeah. And depend on the Holy Ghost like we're preaching to them that they should do. And we would allow 10 minutes. And whenever we did it, he came.
2: You know, it's interesting that Sister Beck and I have been in some meetings, pre-conference meetings with Elder Packer, where he's delivered this very same message, hasn't he?
0: Yes.
2: Just to go in and listen to the Spirit and be prepared to do the things the Spirit wants you to do.
0: The Spirit corrects. I think this is a key. If we've prepared spiritually, if that means every day's a scripture day, I'm not real effective at following somebody's study program, having so many verses or minutes per day. Years ago, I just decided, okay, Heavenly Father, I'm going to spend some time every day in the Scriptures. And every day that's defined a little differently, but that's easy for me. So if I'm preparing constantly, if I'm praying constantly, if I'm pondering on the gospel and its truths constantly, then here's the assumption. I assume that the Holy Ghost is there. I don't assume that it's not there. If I've done the best I can, I assume that I have received that gift and I'm entitled to that help and that that help will come. For inexperienced teachers, that is a key. If they will prepare and do the best they can, they have to assume the Holy Ghost will attend and help them.
1: Now, this is a trust relationship. And so you have to learn to trust the Spirit.
0: And the Spirit has to trust you.
1: It goes both ways. Yeah, the Spirit has to trust you. And it's a line upon line thing. But allow 5 minutes this week and see what happens. And if it really works, then give him 6 minutes next week and see. But grow up into it.
0: It can be terrifying to begin with. And then it becomes something that you crave.
1: Yeah, okay. You look forward to it. I had an interview for the Religious Studies magazine and about teaching from the Spirit. And when we get all through, the fellow that's interviewing me says, okay, now, if you were going to start your career all over again, and you're going to go back in the classroom today, what would you do? What were you going to do differently? And my answer is, I don't have an idea in the world, and I'm not going to know until I get to the classroom. That's why I went. I went to find out what I was going to do. And that's why it was always so fun.
0: After your preparation.
1: After the preparation. But that's what made it so exciting. We have a great story in the from Brigham Young where he tells about this fellow that was afraid to speak and got called on, and you know the place was full and people hanging from the rafters, and he's a missionary and he's supposed to speak, and he doesn't know how to speak and he doesn't know what to say. He said he stood up and he got out the word Joseph, and then he got out the word Joseph Smith, and then he talked till sundown. Start right. That's a good start, see.
2: So let's just back up a little bit then. What does that presuppose a teacher is doing personally in their lives? or teachers are doing personally in their lives. What does that

0: What does that suggest that we should all be engaged in every day?
1: Well, I'll give it to you the way the scriptures give it to us, the charge. Wherefore, let the morrow take thought for the things of itself. Neither take ye thought beforehand what ye shall say, but treasure up in your minds continually the words of life. See, your goal isn't to study to read the scriptures so many pages a day, so many chapters a day. Your goal is to have an experience, isn't it?
2: It is.
1: Your goal is to feel something, to see something, to learn something. Your goal could be every day I'm going to learn something that I can teach somebody else, that I can share, you see.
2: To learn what does the Lord want to teach me?
1: Yeah, what would he like to teach me, see? But this treasure up in your minds continually the words of life, and it shall be given unto you in that very hour, that portion that shall be meted unto every man. Now, let me tell you when I learned what this meant. I'm Vietnam years, and I received a commission from the church and the government to serve as to represent them as a chaplain. All right. Now, so I'm on orders to go to Nam. And I got a vivid imagination of all of the different circumstances and situations I'm going to face. And I have not received one word of training from the church. No manual, no letter, no pep talk, nothing. Not a word. It's the night before where I'm to go. And we're up at my dad's house and having family home evening with Brenda and I and my three kid brothers. And my dad gives kind of a short lesson, and then he said, I'd like to give some blessings. And so he gave blessings to each of my brothers. And I'd received a father's blessing, and it had been recorded, and I didn't know that it was my right to have another blessing, so I said nothing. I just listened. And he gave individual blessings to each one of them, inspired and particular blessings to each one of them. And in truth, I was coveting some of their promises and some of their blessings. Wow, I'd love to receive that blessing. But it wasn't my blessing. It was his blessing, and it was for him. And so I just prayed in my heart, Father, have him give me a blessing. When he got through with three of them, he said, all right now, Joseph, come over here and sit down. And he gave me a blessing. Not just for Vietnam, but a lifetime blessing, all right? He gave me my manual, my training manual. And that's what it was. Take no thought what you will do or what you will say. In every instance, it will be given to you. That's the manual.
2: That's if you're preparing.
1: That's
2: this isn't
1: manual.
2: An event.
1: No, this is not
2: this
1: an event.
2: This is a process.
1: But that's the manual that I took with me to Vietnam. And so when I began, I said, you know, the church hadn't done anything to prepare me. They didn't, not a letter, not a word, not a manual. No, except for making me a deacon and teaching me how to grow up into that office and making me a teacher and grow up into that office and a priest and sending me out as a missionary and all of the experiences I'd had at home and giving me the Holy Ghost and endowing me with power from on high. No, that's all they had done, you see.
2: Sent you on a mission.
1: And sent me on a mission. And so I go. And again and again, it soon became evident that every time there was a very difficult or awkward position or situation that needed to be handled, my Catholic and Protestant friends, my fellow chaplains, would always defer to me. And I wanted them to defer to me because I had confidence in what I could do. I had no idea what I would do, but I had that confidence, and I didn't share that confidence in them. Now, that's the principle that's involved. This isn't not a scriptural text that the Lord gave to me and to me alone, but it's mine. but it's yours. And it's the birthright of every gospel teacher and every father and every mother. It is their privilege.
2: But you're just waiting for the Lord to teach you what to teach.
1: Yeah.
2: But the gospel is the manual.
0: But so when the scriptures say take no thought beforehand what you should teach, that doesn't mean...
1: That means take a lot of thought beforehand.
0: That means take a lot of thought beforehand.
2: Always,
0: that doesn't mean prepare your lesson during sacrament meeting while you're waiting for Sunday school.
2: Right. And you're not just thinking of yourself. If you are set apart to teach a class, or if you are a parent with specific children, you have them in mind because... You know the Lord knows you specifically, but you don't know that other person like the Lord knows them. And the only way you know is for Him to tell you what they need and for Him to teach you because they're His children. So you have to have that Spirit helping you to know what to teach. So you're learning, if it's all about the information and it's not about the people, then the Lord can't teach them. They're His children. He has things He wants them to learn. I went to a sacrament meeting not long ago with some new converts to the church, and the sacrament meeting was wonderful. The speakers taught very well, and they were new principles of the gospel for these people. They hadn't heard them, and you could see their eyes lighting up, and they were feeling the truth of it. Then we went into a Sunday school class following that. The teacher had prepared a lesson. The only two members of the class were these two new members and me. And the teacher immediately started out saying, now our lesson is about the subject he had prepared. And I thought the spirit of sacrament meeting was, it came with us into the room. It wandered in with us. And a teacher who had prepared himself besides the material could have said, what did you learn in sacrament meeting that was new to you? That we can talk about today, and those principles would have been interwoven and magnified in the class members. But when the teacher's worried about the lesson and not about the people, then we're cutting the Holy Ghost out again. I had a personal experience teaching with an apostle, with Elder Nelson. We were assigned to go somewhere, and we were doing a fireside with a large member meeting, and all the way he'd said, now let's prepare in this way and we're probably going to talk about this. So I worked on that subject. And then when we arrived, he said, as we were driving there, he said, I think I'd like to handle this with questions, so just be ready to answer questions if I direct them to you. And then during the opening song, he said, I've changed my mind. I want you to speak, and I'll follow you. I said, what do you want me to speak about? He said, whatever you're directed to speak about. How long would you like me to speak? He said, you speak until you're finished. So, as Brother McConkie taught, I didn't have any notes. I just had my preparation and my reliance on the Spirit, and I stood up and taught until I was finished. And then an apostle followed me. That's the kind of feeling that we ought to have about teaching, because then it didn't become about me, it became about the people. My prayers immediately were, Heavenly Father, these are Thy children. They're sitting in the seats. They've traveled far. They've come. What is it?
1: See, I had some really good missionaries that were really fine young men and worked really hard, and were ineffective because they were trying too hard. And I just, hey, Elder, what I want you to do is make a few more mistakes. Elder, what I want you to do is smile a little bit more. What I want you to do is relax and trust the Spirit, and you're going to be a great missionary. And then that would happen, you see. I got a neighbor who about 6 months ago got a mission call. This is a bright man. He's a physician, one of the best in the world in his particular field of specialty. And so he went around, and he came over and talked to me, and we talked for an hour or so, and then he talked to every mission president that he'd ever known or thought he'd known, and he was getting too much information. And he came back to me, and I said, now sit down for a minute. I want to tell you a parable. This is called the parable of the surgeon, all right? Now, in this parable, in this story, this surgeon goes to med school and learns his stuff well. And he comes out, he's trained under surgeons who know what they're doing, and he interns for a while, and then he has a lot of experience. But every time he performs an operation, he doesn't know exactly what he's going to do until he gets there. Only then will he know specifically and particularly what he has to do for that person. He'll all have all of these basic principles that apply, but each surgery will be a little different. I'm making this all up. I don't know anything about surgery. But I think he got the message, you see. Now, go just the best single thing that you could do now as his preparation to be a mission president would be to get a good nap. You're going to need it. Okay? And then wait till you get there, and the Spirit will tell you what you have to do, see. And it's really kind of remarkable. I succeeded Ben Banks over in Scotland. We didn't meet over there. I just met him for a couple of hours here, and he sat down with me, and he said, I got a list of 20 missionaries that I'm concerned about. And so he gave me the list and told me a little bit about any of them, all of them. You can't remember any of this. How do you relate to somebody that you've never heard of, you've never met? You see, you can't do it. But anyway, I took the list, and I put it in my wallet, and then I forgot it. And I didn't remember that I had, I didn't remember until I make my first round of zone conferences and meet all my missionaries. And then I sat down and I said, I think I'll list those that I'm concerned about. And I made a list of 20 missionaries. And then I remembered that Ben Banks had given me that list. And I got it out of my wallet, and they were the same.
2: Who taught you that? Was it Ben Banks or the Holy Ghost?
1: The Holy Ghost taught me that. See, now, there is this matter of just learning to trust. What's going to happen this next Sunday? I'll wax prophetic for you here for a moment. Next Sunday, in 10,000 sacrament meetings across this church, the bishop's going to call a husband and a wife team to speak. The wife will speak first, the husband will speak second. The wife will over-prepare, and she'll blow out the time, and her husband won't have a chance to speak.
2: Because she thinks she's got to cover it all.
1: She's got to say it all, and she's going to over-prepare. I had a sister that was talking to the Smith family reunion, a group of 500 people a few weeks ago, and she's working really hard, and I knew how hard she'd be working. I called her up, and I says, listen, let me give you a little advice, some counsel. You're over-preparing, and if you'll reduce what you've prepared and to leave some free time, you will be taught something by the Spirit when you speak that you did not know before. Now, the principle is eternal, isn't it?
2: Yes.
1: It's eternal.
2: Now, I know a bishop who says he assigns sacrament meeting talks 6 months before. And he said, I think about the people who I want to speak and what it is they need to learn. And then I assign them to learn about something. And they have 6 months to just learn and study about that thing. And then he said they don't know maybe a few days before. And I say, you're assigned to speak now this week. And don't bring anything, but I want you to bear testimony about what you have learned for 10 minutes. Hmm. He says, it isn't that we haven't covered the subjects, but the quality of learning and the spirit involved in that has elevated the quality of his sacrament meetings, because the teacher is learning over a long period of time, and then what they're doing is teaching what the Spirit wants them to share. You can't share 6 months worth of information, so they don't try.
1: Yeah. See, what we're doing more in the church today than we've ever done before, when we're called on to speak, we're giving the best crafted talks that have ever been given, because we're drawing from this great quotation from him and this great quotation from him.
2: We have access to so much information.
1: We have so many people. We craft it all together. We're given better talks than we've ever been given, and fewer people are listening than ever listened, because it's just a handoff. I took this from him, and I'm going to hand it to you, but it didn't go through me. I didn't give you anything that came from me. When you place your altar on the altar, make it your offering, not somebody else's.
0: And that would apply to every teacher as they're preparing their lesson, wouldn't it?
2: Those who are very experienced and those who are inexperienced. The danger of getting all this information is that we actually might use it.
0: That's right.
2: Or getting a lot of advice is that we might actually follow it. We might not follow the Spirit. Good information aids inspiration. I don't think the Lord expects us to start over on everything. We can learn from others, and we can read the testimonies of others. We can be inspired by those. But when we get up to teach, the danger is we actually might follow all of that and not follow the Spirit.
0: So that's this over-preparation that you mentioned earlier.
1: I have a son-in-law who comes Sunday. We're having Sunday dinner together, and he said, in priesthood quorum this morning, the elders quorum president reviewed with his president Benson's talk, 14 points on whatever it was. I don't remember. But as soon as he said 14 points, we got a problem. Because there's no way that, see, somewhere in as you start in that process, if the Spirit's there, somebody's going to say, hey, wait a minute. You know what that makes me, I've always wondered, I've always struggled with, maybe we could you hold that because we got 14 points here that we got to make, right?
0: Yeah, yeah.
1: And so we teach the 14 points, but we don't teach the person.
2: This is the same, home evening. I'd like to talk about home because sometimes this happens at home. Parents have a whole list of things they want to teach their children, and some of it's behavioral and some of it's gospel. And if you have family home evening regularly, you find out it's not actually regular enough. It's not often enough to teach everything because every day you're seeing things that you say to yourself as a parent, well, I guess we've got to work on that again. Mm-hmm. And that's not coming through. And then you sit down in home evening and your children are wrestling and not paying attention. And then you get discouraged because you think, I've prayed all week long. I've tried. I have the power of my covenants behind me. And these children are unruly and they're not paying attention. And there again, you're assuming the Holy Ghost doesn't have a part in this and that your children aren't paying attention. My memory of home evening with our children is different than the memory of our children. Our children remember being reverent and attentive and learning a lot. Now their parents, they're saying, why don't our children behave as beautifully as we did?
1: Yeah, just like we did.
2: And I say, you didn't behave well.
0: That's right.
2: You were normal children. You assume your children aren't listening and you're assuming the Holy Ghost doesn't have a role in this, but that's just ongoing. Children grow up, and if they've been taught by the Spirit and with the Spirit and the parents are working on it, you trust, as we've been hearing, that the Holy Ghost is doing His work.
0: It sounds like it takes a lot of courage for a teacher then to do what we're talking about doing, to trust in the Spirit and to put themselves out where they're really not quite sure what they're going to say next.
2: Just try it. Try it once.
1: Yeah, but courage, yeah, listen, it takes courage.
2: It takes faith, really.
1: But look, you can't have faith without courage. You can't have a testimony without courage. You can't teach the truth without courage. So yeah, it takes courage. Courage has got to be your companion.
0: So for a new teacher in the church, when a teacher is trying to prepare a lesson, I know in the worldwide training that Elder Holland mentioned something that impressed me, and that is read your lesson at least a week before you give it. And then watch during the week, and you will see things as you're prayerfully preparing and preparing yourselves that will influence you as you think about particular individuals in the class and think about those things that you want to talk about, that time will give you an opportunity to know where the Lord would have you go rather than preparing it the day before when you don't have any of this experience.
2: Well, again, you have to give the Holy Ghost space. The Holy Ghost isn't your lifesaver if you haven't prepared. You owe it to the Lord to do what it takes to invite the Spirit. It takes space for that to happen. I say it's kind of messy. It doesn't always look linear or clean or show up on an outline. And the Holy Ghost, you get pieces, and the Holy Ghost is the one who puts it together. and makes it coherent. Sometimes you know things, but you don't know how it fits, but the Holy Ghost pieces it.
1: Let me share a lesson that your grandfather taught me, all right? And that's how you give a priesthood blessing. How do you give an inspired priesthood blessing? Now, he said to me, he said, look, what you do is you put your hands on somebody's head and you take principles of the gospel and you personalize them to that individual. You make them theirs because they are theirs. And as you do that, and you kind of wander a little bit, in the course of that process, the Spirit of the Lord will get a hold of you. It'll start telling you what direction to go and what to say and what to promise. But you start, just like you start with the scriptures, you're starting exactly the same way. You're taking scriptural promises.
0: Like you're starting a lesson.
1: Like you're starting a lesson. Those scriptural promises are theirs. You're individualizing them. If you will do this, the Lord will bless you thus, and so forth. And it's right there in the scriptures, and they didn't need to come to you to get it. But it's a very meaningful experience to have it personalized. But then in the process of doing that, as you just feel your way for a while, the Holy Ghost comes. And you feel impressed to say this. And you wonder if you have the courage to say it. And you say it, and it tells you something else, and you say it, and that's the system, you see. And it's just teaching in another form,
2: isn't it?
1: It's
2: not a free-for-all.
1: No.
2: It's very guided.
0: Being very sensitive to your feelings.
1: But the process is the same thing. See, it's the same thing I used to... when my missionaries came out in the mission field, I would tell them, in the first interview, I said, now look... During the course of the 2 years that you're here, in your study habits, you're going to make the decision as to whether, for the rest of your life, you're going to be a gospel teacher or a cheerleader. Now, most of the quotas for cheerleaders have filled. What we really need in this church is
0: teachers.
1: All right? But you got to pay a price, and you got to lay the foundation now. And if you don't lay it now, you'll never get it laid. Now, learn the scriptures. Study the scriptures. But what are the scriptures? Revelation is the seedbed for revelation, isn't it? Every revelation in the Doctrine and Covenants, every single one, save four verses only, come because Joseph was studying the scriptures and was asking a question about something. Now, if you want to learn the gospel right, learn it the way he learned it. And that's how I did it.
0: That's how I did it. This brings this session to a conclusion. Thank you very much for being with us today.
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5: 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George Q. Cannon, a member of the First Presidency, returns to Hawaii for the first time since his mission nearly 50 years earlier. What he finds there is next in Chapter 6. Our Wish and Our Mission. 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
6: 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I'm James Perry.
7: And I'm Shailen Back.
6: Joining us is Matt Groh, Managing Director of the Church History Department. Thank you, Matt, for joining us today, and welcome to the podcast.
8: Thanks for having me.
6: Well, Matt, this chapter takes us to many different locations. We're in New Zealand, we're in Germany, we're in the United States, we're in Canada, and then we also have this great trip out to Hawaii. If we just take a step back for a moment, what were some of the challenges in researching, writing, editing, and producing this volume, which has to try and be so global?
8: Yeah, it is a real challenge to figure out how to tell the history of the church in this era. I think that Volume 3 of Saints is probably the era that's least well known. So in Volume 1 is the founding era, is Joseph Smith. Volume 2 is the pioneers, it's territorial Utah. Of course, we learned a lot through Saints Volume 1 and Volume 2. But this era of the very late 1800s, the first half of the 1900s, is really when the church begins to internationalize on a really significant scale. And so to figure out how to balance all the voices, to figure out how to balance all the stories, to find the story of the church, the story that would be most interesting and most useful for members today, was a real challenge. And I loved being just a little part of Volume 3, because for me, it's so fascinating to follow the story of the church to New Zealand and to Hawaii and to Europe and all over the globe. And one of the things that we really wanted to do in Saints was to tell that global story, to help people understand that in the 1800s, the church is already global, that that aspiration to take the gospel to every kindred, tongue, and people has always been with us, right? And one of the things that was most enlightening to me through the Saints process, as we looked at this period of the late 1800s, early 1900s, and that we see particularly in this chapter, is how important the Pacific was to the church. I mean, we think about the church in the late 1800s, and we think about people in Europe converting and moving to the United States, moving to Utah. But so often in the past, we haven't told very well at all the story of the miracles that are happening in the Pacific, in Tonga, and in New Zealand, and in Hawaii, as thousands convert to the church. And there are real strongholds in the church all across the Pacific.
7: I will say, when I started reading Volume 3, I was wondering what it's going to be about. You know, and you mentioned in the first one, it's very obviously the initial restoration of the gospel. Volume 2, it's very focused on crossing the plains. And so I was like, what is even going to happen? But, you know, you're talking about the global nature of the church and really telling the story through these different places and these people that are new to me is so compelling. I think it's such a great way to tell the story of the church and the history of the church in this time.
8: I think that most people are just going to be blown away with how much they can learn about the church. We could take Volume 3 out to people who have spent decades studying church history, and they will learn things in every chapter. We haven't focused on this era as much as we should have, and the stories, I think, are just terrific.
7: In this chapter, it's so exciting. We're traveling in a lot of places around the world. And we finish Hirini Waanga's story. And by all accounts that we have, it seems like he's been very successful in proselyting and in gathering family history records, which I found so fascinating that these people that are members of the church and that he's teaching, they have never seen a temple. They won't be able to go to the temple for themselves or for their ancestors. And yet here they are just trusting and demonstrating this incredible faith by sharing their names to be taken back to Salt Lake. I just found that incredible. And Matt, we would just love to know, how will these types of stories, like Brother Waanga's, be of interest to readers?
8: Well, I think it tells a story of a very universal impulse, the impulse that I think crosses so many cultures to be connected with our ancestors, to be interested in their salvation and what's going on with them in the afterlife. And you can see how deeply that resonated with Hirini Waanga when he joined the church and he moves to Utah. And then he's sent back to New Zealand on a mission. And it's a really interesting mission because it's not a mission primarily to proselytize, although he's doing that, but it's to gather family history records. And I think that that's another really exciting thing about this era. It's only in 1894, with President Wilford Woodruff, in a story that we tell a little bit earlier in Saints, that Latter-day Saints come to understand that our goal, our aspiration, is to be sealed to our lineal ancestors. And of course, that idea had existed before, but it was really clarified by President Wilford Woodruff in revelations that he receives in the 1890s. So this is an era in which genealogical interest is just exploding in the church. And you see that in this impulse to send Brother Waanga back to New Zealand to gather names, to gather the information that he needs to then bring the information back to Salt Lake and do the temple work. I think it is such a universal impulse. I mean, it just seems across so many cultures, this interest in our ancestors, this connection we feel with them. And I think that's what we see in his story.
6: I think that's a really great point, Matt. And if we look at the example of New Zealand here with Brother Wanga going back, he's also very successful and he's able to build bridges that some of the American or Anglo missionaries aren't able to do. And so it's great, as you said, read about this period of church history that many of our readers are not going to know very much about.
8: Yeah, and I think that's a great point that as the church begins to globalize, one of the stories of Volume 3 is how local leaders across the globe begin to take on responsibility and how that is absolutely critical for the church to really grow and succeed in a place is to raise up generations of local leaders. And you can see in this story how Elder Wahanga is able to go to people that the American missionaries are not going to have success with. I think we still see that in the church today, that oftentimes people going to their own culture with the message of the gospel is critical to the growth of the church. My son is going to Bolivia next week. He's been visa waiting in Portland, and he just found out he's going to Bolivia. And there's been hardly any American missionaries who have gone to Bolivia for a long time now. And so, of course, that mission, all the leaders in the mission are going to be Bolivians and other South Americans. I think that's a really great thing for my son to be able to go to a mission where he's going to be trained by, of course, people who not only speak the language in a native way, but also have that understanding of the culture and how to work within that culture to teach the gospel.
6: Wow, how exciting. But yes, you're right. It's that cultural knowledge and awareness can really be of immeasurable value. And it doesn't really matter how talented you are as a missionary. There's something special about preaching the gospel to your kin, to yeah. people of the same culture.
7: Well, and we don't have time to get into this too much. Our readers will know from reading the chapter. A similar thing happened with John Widso, who was called as a missionary, where he was going to school in Germany, and he just got to visit a lot of his mother's kin. And he mentions it's so wonderful to be back here. And you would just feel such a connection to your family and to your cultural history and things like that. So it is really meaningful. I'm glad that that's a theme in this chapter.
8: Yeah, I think the Widso story is great because in Volume 2, we follow his mother as she is converted in Norway. We follow her to Logan, where she raises John and his brother. We follow then John as he grows up. And then we're going to continue following them throughout Volume 3 as John becomes a member of the Quorum of the Twelve and as he and Leah serve missions across the globe. And this first mission that John is called on is so interesting because he's going to graduate school in Germany. And church leaders say, you know, you'll have some extra time on your hands. You've got a young family and you're going to be living in a foreign land and you're going to be studying, but we're calling you as a missionary too. And so he takes on that responsibility. I think it's such an amazing example. It made me think about my graduate school days. I went to the University of Notre Dame and there were a number of us Latter-day Saint students there pursuing law or business or PhDs in this or that. And I was always so impressed by those graduate students who went there and just did what they could to not only raise young families, which a lot of us were, not only to keep up in your schoolwork, but also take on church responsibilities and say, I'm here, I'm going to do what I can to build the church, build the kingdom. So I think stories like John Widso, people who are in school, it can relate to all the different responsibilities. And then, of course, we all have to balance those with doing what we can to serve in the church.
6: For many of our readers today who have gone to university in these kind of situations, they're going to be able to relate to instances such as this. They're going to be able to relate to the John Widsos, whereas perhaps some might struggle to maybe relate to crossing the plains. It almost seems like a completely different world, but the idea of trying to live the gospel in an intellectual environment and balancing the demands, I think some of our modern readers are going to say, oh yeah, I've had that same experience. And here we have in the text a really great story of one of the many thousands of Latter-day Saints who've trodden that path in the past.
8: And one of the really interesting things to me is how tightly these generations are intertwined together. So you have John in this more modern setting pursuing a graduate degree in Germany after he's been to Harvard. This feels very modern to us, but he's there with his wife, Leah, and with Leah's 17-year-old sister. And then Leah and Lucy's grandmother, Lucy Bigelow Young, comes from Utah to live with them. And Lucy Bigelow Young is one of Brigham Young's wives, right? And so the Crossing the Plains generation is right there as John and Leah and Lucy are pursuing their own goals in Germany. And it's just a great example of how these generations are intertwined and how, for John, how near the Crossing the Plains experience was.
6: Thank you for that, Matt. Well, let's change direction for a moment and head over to the sunny climes of Hawaii, where we are reading about George Q. Cannon. At the time, he's a counselor in the First Presidency. Matt, what do we know about the state of the church in Hawaii at this time?
8: Well, George Q. Cannon has seen the history of the church in Hawaii from the very beginning. He'd been called at age 23 to serve a mission in Hawaii in the 1850s. And initially, George and his companions had focused on Americans living in Hawaii, and that hadn't gone particularly well. And then there came a moment where George Q. Cannon, and he recounts this experience in this chapter, where George Q. Cannon says, we really should focus on Native Hawaiians. We need to take the gospel to them. And this is part of a movement that's happening in the 1850s, where really for the first time, missionaries begin to preach the gospel to people who aren't white Americans, white Europeans, but really think about what does it mean to take the gospel cross-culturally. And George Q. Cannon and his companions begin to have amazing success. Native Hawaiians begin to convert to the church, begin to be missionaries themselves. And so Hawaii becomes a real strength for the church. And George Q. Cannon always retains this love for the Hawaiians. People who have served a mission, I think, can relate to this. There's always that special kinship that you feel with the place that you served your mission. And for many, many years, George Q. Cannon serves alongside Joseph F. Smith, who was also an early missionary to Hawaii. And at times when they needed to send coded messages to each other, when church leaders weren't sure if they could trust a message through the mail, George Q. Cannon and Joseph F. Smith would write letters in Hawaiian to each other because they knew that no U.S. Postal Service employee was going to be able to read that. And so they kept this interest in the language alive. And toward the end of his life, George Q. Cannon then goes to Hawaii. He returns. And you can just feel this special connection he has with the place and with the language and with the people. And I love the sense of nervousness that you sense in George Q. Cannon as he thinks, I'm going to have to speak in Hawaiian. These people remember me when I was a missionary, when I was really, really good at writing and speaking Hawaiian. And yeah, Joseph F. Smith and I, we can kind of write back and forth, but it's not the same, right? You know that his language skills have just atrophied over these decades. And it's just this great moment where he feels as if his capacities in Hawaiian are magnified and the gift of tongue comes. And he speaks in a way that the Hawaiian people can feel and understand, and he speaks with a fluency that surprises him. And they think, wow, you're as good as you were as a missionary. And he knows that he's been magnified. For me, that was one of the great moments of this chapter. One of the, I think, the great stories we have in Latter-day Saint history is just this special connection between missionaries and the places they serve and the people whom they serve. And that connection and how it goes back and forth, sometimes over many, many decades.
6: I think you're right. I think those who have served missions, or even those members who've had that relationship with a missionary, maybe they've been taught the gospel by them or brought back into activity or whatever, there is a special bond that exists between a missionary and the people.
8: Yeah.
6: And we're going to come back to Hawaii in the chapter. We're going to come back a few times and see the changes over the decades. But this is just a really nice moment, a really positive, uplifting moment to see things have changed, but the people have grown in faith. And we can only imagine how George, the astonishment and the delight that he had to be there with them again and to see multi-generations of Latter-day Saints after almost 50 years after having served there.
8: Yeah. And, you know, I think there's also, I don't know that we highlighted in this chapter, but I think there's always joy in those reunions. as well as probably some sadness, as there are people that you knew who are no longer with the saints, and you love them so much that the fact that they're no longer with the saints, I think there's probably some of that as well.
7: I really appreciated learning about his trip back, because I remember this is something that stuck with me in the previous volumes of Saints, is his mission to Hawaii and his connection there. And so I just love seeing this full circle where we follow him as a young missionary. We come back with him 50 years later. And it's just neat that so much has changed in 50 years. There's still places that are familiar to him. There's still probably a lot of families that are familiar to him, even though, Matt, like you said, there's some people who aren't associated with the saints anymore. And then a lot of his friends have died too, which I think would be hard for him. But Matt, we would just love to know more from your perspective, the significance of President Cannon's trip to Hawaii, and what are the things that have changed for him?
8: One of the interesting things is that George Buchanan begins to recognize a new diversity in Hawaii, which is going to become important to the growth of the church there, and which we cover more in depth in some later chapters. So for instance, one of the men he meets is a Japanese man who had joined the church while he'd been studying in Utah. And later, one of the great stories I think we tell in Volume 3 is about a Japanese family in Hawaii who joined the church in the 1930s, are living in Hawaii during the bombing at Pearl Harbor. So you can imagine the dynamics going on there, and remain faithful in the church and are going to help take the church back to Japan. And so Hawaii does become the launching off point for a lot of the other missionary work that's already happened in the Pacific by the time that George Buchanan arrives there, that is still going on, and that it will be a launching off point for other important missionary work in the future.
6: Well, thank you, Matt. I think one of the takeaways from this experience with President Cannon in Hawaii is the way that people are bound together, as we talked about. And we see here these lifelong saints. We've got this growing diversity, and Hawaii plays an important role in the Pacific. Let's just listen to this quote from the book.
9: I feel today more than ever the ties that bind the people of God together, he told them. Where people come to believe in the gospel and go down into the waters of baptism, they grow to love one another.
6: That quote for me just summarizes so many of the stories in Saints, bringing people together, binding them to the Lord, and helping them to grow to love one another. And actually, this chapter has another really great example of this with Zina Card over in Canada. Here she is as a leader worrying about some of the younger members of the church, the rising generation. But before we talk too much about that, Matt, could you tell us a little bit about Latter-day Saint colonization efforts? What is going on with the church's physical growth at this period?
8: So Cardston, Alberta, Canada is a great example of this. Oftentimes we think of most of the colonization efforts being soon after the pioneers come to the Salt Lake Valley, beginning in 1847. But colonization lasts for a long, long time. A group of saints are sent to Cardston by President John Taylor in the mid-1880s to extend Latter-day Saint colonies north into Canada. So colonization is an ongoing concern for most of the 1800s.
7: Well, at least in that location, it worked for me. I do have ancestors from Cardston, even my grandpa.
8: Cardston became such a center of church strength. And so many people in the church today, I think, do have connections to Cardston and other places in Alberta.
7: So what we read about Zina, this was interesting to me because she's really young herself at this time that she's teaching. And there's a lot of challenges facing youth at this time. Will you just speak particularly to the challenges facing Cardston youth that Zina is so concerned about?
8: Yeah, I think that we wouldn't be all that surprised by the sort of challenges the youth were facing. Zina is concerned about chastity among the youth. She is concerned about the self-control. She is concerned about how do you teach young people how to distinguish between the standards of the world and the standards of God. And she's concerned about word of wisdom issues. One of the things we wanted to do in Saints is to give a sense of the texture of life in the church. So this is one of those scenes where we're trying to do that, to where we say, What was it like to be a young women's leader at the turn of the 19th to the 20th century? What was on their mind? What was the challenges that they're facing? And of course, every era has its unique challenges, its unique context. And then every era has this enduring challenge over how do we raise the next generation of Latter-day Saints to have the experiences they need in their lives to become believers, to receive their own personal testimonies and to choose the path that we would hope that they would choose, right? I mean, that's a universal theme that runs throughout Latter-day Saint history. How do we best teach the next generation? One of the particular challenges of this era is the end of plural marriage and what that means for the structure of Latter-day Saint family life. So during the era of plural marriage, people tended to marry younger. There tended to be lots of marriage opportunities, which tended to lead to a lower age at marriage than was true after the manifesto. And so after the manifesto, you have more people in their late teens, early 20s, mid 20s who are not yet married. And it becomes a concern for church leaders. How do we help this generation have those experiences, develop their testimony, stay on the right path, distinguish the standards of the world versus the standards of the church? And I think for young men and young women leaders in the church today, they're very similar challenges, even if the context is a little bit different.
6: I think your point about plural marriage is really important because in many of these settlements, they are able to grow so quickly because of plural marriage, because they're able to have so many more children. And we see this rapid growth. And of course, in this chapter and in subsequent chapters, we're going to learn all about the fallout of the end of plural marriage and the ongoing controversy that that brings to churches and to individual families. But right here and now in Cardston, the issue facing Zina is, how do we help guide them along the path? And I think that's actually something that Latter-day Saints of any period of time can relate to, is helping God's children to stay on the covenant path, if we were to use the modern phrases that we do.
8: And the programs have changed over time. The language we use changes over time. The specific structure and activities, they all change over time. But at its root, the answer has always been, we have to teach them the gospel and help them have experiences where they will feel the Spirit. So that's one part of it. And then we have to have a program that creates community. At that time, we were calling that the Mutual Improvement Associations, where young men and young women would have activities, some of which were focused on the gospel and how do I learn to feel the Spirit and how do I learn about the scriptures, but a lot of which were focused on how do you create community? How do you help young men and young women have experiences together in the church, strengthen each other to have that sense of community? And right now, the church history department, we have a great team of historians who are writing a history of the young women's programs over time from the late 1860s all the way up to the present. And they've done a lot of research, and there's been so many different iterations of the program and lots of different programs to help young women set goals and lots of different ways that we've structured our activities. But at its foundation, it's always been those two elements. How do we teach the gospel and how do we create community through a program for our youth? And you see Zina struggling with those same issues.
7: Matt, I really appreciate how you said this core messaging is the same. And I felt that while I was reading Zina. She says we need to take the youth into our arms and into our hearts. And so it's the same thing. Leaders and parents are to love the youth with whatever they're struggling with. As I read this chapter, it's a lot of the same things as it was 130 years ago. But I just think it's so neat that this is something that she was so focused on and that we can see this legacy of strengthening and teaching the youth.
8: Yeah, and I think it is comforting for parents and youth leaders to know that all generations have been worried about their youth and worried about their youth going on the wrong path. And this concern and parental anxiety and worry of church leaders has always been there for the youth. And for those who are right now struggling through those years, either with teenagers in the home or young adults trying to find their way in life or being a youth leader, I think there is a sense of strength in looking back on past leaders like Zina. And like you said, Shailen, hearing these words of wisdom from them, which are the core message that we continue to hear, but I think it's refreshing to hear them from someone like Zina.
7: I think so too.
6: One of the nice things about Zina, and we see this throughout Saints Volume 3, is the way that women's voices are elevated, or how they are trying to be used to tell the story rather than the traditional man delivering lectures. And of course, we do have great men in the church, but I think Zina is just one of many of these very faithful, very committed young Latter-day Saints who's trying to do her part to build up God's people. So, of course, we do, as we finish reading this chapter, come across a new event. That's the turning of a century, with the first 70 years of the church's history now passing us. What are some of the highlights of the first 70 years that you can see as a historian?
8: It's a great question. For me, those first 70 years from 1830 to 1900 really are about the beginning of the Restoration, where you get the core doctrine, the core scriptures, the core pattern restored and rebuilt. And then it's the beginning of us as a culture, as a church, beginning to figure out how to take that to the globe. There's a lot of trial and error along the way, a lot of efforts, a lot of stops and starts, but it's receiving the gospel message and then feeling that mandate to take it to everyone. I love the scene that this chapter ends on. It's a really simple scene where we're in the tabernacle and it's January 1, 1901. President Lorenzo Snow has written a message and he has a cold, so his son reads the message. But two things really struck me about the message. The first is that it is not a message to the church. It's a message to the world. Our prophets have always felt a divine mandate to speak to the world. The second thing that struck me so much about the message was that it's an essentially optimistic message. There are cautions in there. There are warnings. There's counsel to the nations of the world to avoid war. But at the core of its message, it's an optimistic message, and it's a message of the gospel continuing to roll forth across the earth. He says of the Lord, he will assuredly accomplish his work, and the 20th century will mark its advancement. He ends with this blessing of people all across the world. And he says that what he wants to do is to let all people know that our wish and our mission are for the blessing and salvation of the entire human race. It just feels to me like that's the core of what we're about. President Snow knew it. He knew he had a message for the world because he was a prophet, not just for the church, but for everyone.
6: Thank you very much.
7: Well, Matt, thank you so much for joining us today and bringing some personal perspective and some historical context to our conversation today. Thank you.
6: Thank you so much, Matt.
8: Thank you.
6: Thank you for listening to this week's episode. We hope you enjoyed it. We hope you took away some new insights into this volume. And we would love to hear your thoughts, opinions, questions, and insights from this chapter of Saints. And you can email saintspodcast@churchofjesuschrist.org. It would be great to hear from you.

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1: We believe in God, the Eternal Father.
2: We believe in the Bible to be the Word of God.
3: We believe in being honest, true, chaste, benevolent, virtuous.
1: We believe that through the atonement of Christ, all mankind.
2: We also believe the Book of Mormon to be the Word of God.
3: We may say that we follow the admonition of Paul. We believe all things. We hope all things.

The scriptures tell us there must be opposition in all things, for without it we could not discern the sweet from the bitter. Would the marathon runner feel the triumph of finishing the race had she not felt the pain of the hours of pushing against her limits? Would the pianist feel the joy of mastering an intricate sonata without the painstaking hours of practice? In stories as in life, adversity teaches us things we cannot learn otherwise. Adversity helps to develop a depth of character that comes in no other way. Our loving Heavenly Father has set us in a world filled with challenges and trials so that we, through opposition, can learn wisdom, become stronger.

0: and Mike has been a keynote speaker for over 20 years. Mike also does all of this from a wheelchair. Mike joins us today to talk about his experiences, his trials and triumphs, and the role the gospel has played in his life. Mike, welcome to the program today. It's great to have you with us.
1: Thank you, Rick. It's good to be here.
0: We're glad to have you here because we're going to talk about your trials and your triumphs. And you have an interesting story that the reason you are in a wheelchair. And let's begin our program today with you sharing that story.
1: Well, we'll dive right in. It was a Friday afternoon, and we were all excited about the football game the next morning. So being the good older brother as I am, I fixed my little sister Julie's flat bike tire, and I ran down the street to get a friend, another teammate.
0: How old were you?
1: I was just 3 weeks shy of my 15th birthday.
0: Okay.
1: And so, you know, I was just a little athletic dude, and my dad had primed me to be a great athlete, and I was probably 5'10" and right in the middle of lifting weights, and just life was good. And I remember crossing that road, dashing through the grass, jumping up on the curb. I knocked on that door. I guess it's my door of destiny in a different way. And my friend started yelling, "Mike, come in, come in, come in." So I opened the door, walked towards his voice, found him in his mom and dad's bedroom, plopped down on the white bedspread, looking around. Nobody was home. And my buddy approached me holding a gun. And I still remember it was wrapped in a brown leather case, and I didn't think much of it. He stopped next to me, took the gun out of the brown leather case, thought he took all the bullets out of the gun, thought he had an empty gun. This was an accident. 3 feet away, pulled it up to his hip, pointed it at my chest, and bang. I remember that sound, the feel. The bullet hit my chest, missed my heart, punctured my lung, hit my spine, knocked me back onto the white bedspread. And again, without getting into too many details, I about lost my life. I passed out. I was scared. My friend freaked out. I was in and out of consciousness. Saw a phone on the wall, but couldn't get to it. I wanted to call my mom. She was just five houses away. So I remember promising our Heavenly Father through all this in the mindset of a 14-year-old. I remember promising my Heavenly Father, if I could live, I really would try to do some things better in my life. I'd try to change. I'd try to be a better person. And so I had all these things going on in my mind, and fortunately for me, my friend got his wits back about him, came back in that bedroom, grabbed my shoulder, started shaking me, and I got him to go to that blue phone on the wall and call my mom. And she showed up, and they rushed me to the hospital. Anyway, that's what took me from being on my feet to in a wheelchair.
0: Wow. So it paralyzed you from the waist down, is that correct?
1: The mid-chest down. Yeah, in the medical terminology, that bullet lodged in about my T8 vertebrae. Complete paralysis, you know, from the mid-chest down.
0: You mentioned in a book that you wrote that it didn't sever your spine, but what caused the paralysis was the shock of it. Is that correct?
1: Yeah, you know, my spine, I never had surgery. The bullet never ripped apart my spine. It just kind of jammed in there between two vertebrae. And they had high hopes or thinking that maybe over the course of the next few weeks or months, I might get some feeling and movement back in my legs. But it never happened. And so they assumed that that impact onto my spine, that shock value, actually your spinal cord's kind of like maybe an elastic band, that shock just popped it, just severed it.
0: Now, you were 14. You were an athlete, a football player. You loved basketball and other sports.
1: I was not just an athlete. I was active. Fishing, four-wheeling, outdoors, just an active kid. And so, you know, here I am laying in the hospital. And my first thoughts are about survival. And then I have thoughts about my friend. And, you know, I'm in a lot of pain, wondering about my future, start asking the questions, why? Why me? I'm an athlete. I use my legs. You know, Heavenly Father, this isn't fair. These things should happen to chess players or piano players. But it, you know, I quit asking why after a while, and I started realizing why.
0: Yeah. You mentioned something there, though. Life isn't fair. That I think that's a reality that we all have to deal with in one way or another eventually, don't you think?
1: I think so. It doesn't matter if you're paralyzed or you're just having a bad day or something emotional happens. I've learned that there's a lot of pain in this world besides just my paralyzed legs. And one thing I've learned over the years, Rick, is the secret to getting through pain, the secret for me getting through intensive care, or the secret of me getting through 5 months of rehabilitation is to attach a purpose to the pain, attach a meaning to your pain. And to me, that's always

0: been a magical concept.
1: Wow, that is a wonderful point. I think you mentioned in your book something about pain causing change. What was that quote?
0: Only when you feel pain do you change.
1: Mm-hmm.
0: And only when you change do you grow. And only when you grow do you begin to discover the beauty that lies within yourself.
1: Uh-huh.
0: Possibly. I've got another quote about change.
1: Oh, please.
0: If you want it. If you resist change, you fail.
1: Mm-hmm.
0: If you accept change, you survive. If you actually create change, you succeed. Mm. And these meant a lot to me because I was changing. My body was changing. I remember watching my legs get skinnier and skinnier every day. My attitude was changing. I wondered if I'd have to change friends. But fortunately for me, they all hung in there with me. So my whole life was about change, and I had to learn to adapt and deal with that change.
1: Mm.
0: I like to call it doing things different. Change is kind of this overused word, but in a sense in life, we have to do things different constantly.
1: Mm-hmm.
0: Different isn't bad. It's just different.
1: That's a good point. Well, you not only accepted change, you did create change, and we're going to talk about some of the changes you've created in your life. But let's go back to that hospital. How long were you in the hospital?
0: Well, 8 days in intensive care,
1: mm-hmm.
0: and then a few months in rehab.
1: And what was that like, trying to learn how to use your body differently?
0: Well, it's obviously different. It's hard. I've always been a competitor that faced life head on. So I never did do a lot of sitting around and crying. And I mean, I know I had my moments, don't get me wrong. I had lots of time to think, and I'm sure I shed some tears. But I've always just, you know, when there was a challenge or an obstacle, I've always just figured it out and dive, you know, take that first step and start. And somehow things have always worked out, and I've had great support around me, and I've always known the Heavenly Father was there and loved me and didn't give up on me if I didn't give up on Him. And so I just, the way I think, I'm kind of a little optimist, problem-solving kind of guy.
1: Well, that's a good thing. Well, while we're on that topic, you were 14 years old, and you had these things instilled in you. Obviously, probably from your home life, your family, you had six other siblings, seven children in the family, and good parents. Talk about the role of your growing up, your being brought up before this incident, and how that helped you to deal with it.
0: Well, that's absolutely where I received all my coping skills. I mean, obviously, they innately come from our Heavenly Father and whatever, but.
1: Mm-hmm.
0: I was raised in a home where you had a lot of responsibilities. Everybody chipped in. No excuses. No blame. Get it done.
1: Mm-hmm.
0: Kick in the butt if you don't. Now, that was more my dad. My mom was over there, you know, kind of the organizer and the lover and the patience and you know, just so they both filled their roles very well. But for me, it worked. And I was just raised in life that you set goals, you do things, you do them right. You just do things. You just get it done.
1: That's great. There was a time I read in your book where you talked about an incident, a story that happened in the hospital with you that really was a kind of a turning point for you, and it had to deal with humor. Will you share that story with us?
0: Oh, yeah, absolutely. I'm a humorous person. I believe in it. It helps me deflect pain once in a while, helps me see the light things, but I'd been in the hospital for a week. And, you know, people would come and I'd put on a smile, but really I was concerned about my future and my life. And, my nickname when I was a little kid was Happy Shalappy.
1: Mm-hmm.
0: And that's kind of who I was, but I hadn't had a lot to smile about in a week or two. And my grandma Shalappy brought me a cherry Slurpee.
1: She snuck it in for you.
0: Yeah, she snuck it in, you know, and it meant the world to me. Late at night, I drank half that cherry Slurpee. I remember setting the remainder on the nightstand by the hospital bed. I went to sleep. Now, there was a routine. I knew these nurses were keeping a close eye on my vital signs. So the nurse came in, checked my blood pressure, you know, wrapped that cuff around my arm. Then back then, they'd stick a thermometer in your mouth to take your temperature.
1: Mm-hmm.
0: Well, so she sticks it in my mouth, kind of wakes me up a little bit. She leaves. And my mind, the way I think, humor, have fun, I grabbed that thermometer out of my mouth, and I stuck it in the last half of that cherry Slurpee that I hadn't finished. And so I was starting to visualize, you know, all the fun we're going to have, and this was cool. I was all excited to see the nurse coming back into the room. And so I heard her coming back down the hall probably 20, 30 minutes later.
1: Uh-huh.
0: I just simply took the thermometer out of the Slurpee, put it in my mouth, got back in the same position. She walked in the hospital room over the side of the hospital bed. She leaned over. She pulled this thermometer out of my mouth. She looked at it and kind of got a little bit, you know, I'm probably exaggerating a little bit, but she kind of got nervous and kind of anxious, like, this has been in his mouth for 30 minutes and these little things don't lie, because this little thing that doesn't lie that I said I was dead, you know, 30 degrees ago. And I got in trouble. But I remember I kind of gut chuckled and I laughed for the first time in a week.
1: Uh-huh.
0: And that moment meant everything to me, because I started to realize that life is all about what's on the inside of us, our emotions and the way we think and feel and react. And so that I started to quickly realize that just because my legs were atrophying and getting smaller, I didn't have to be a different person necessarily. I could still smile and laugh and use humor and, mm-hmm. and be positive. And so that was a big turning point for me.
1: That is funny. And we'll come back to, I know there's some other stories in your life that involve humor, and we'll come back to some of those stories in a few minutes.
0: Okay.
1: But for now, we'd like to remind our listeners, you're listening to Why I Believe on the Mormon Channel. Our guest today is Mike Schlappe. Mike was shot accidentally as a 14-year-old by his friend, shot in the chest and paralyzed from the waist down, from the mid-chest down. You talk to people a lot about attitude and mood. And I know that is an important topic when you're speaking. Talk to our listeners about what attitude is.
0: Well, when people hear the word attitude, mm-hmm. it's just kind of a universal thought, is it's your mood. Oh, just get over it. Be in a better mood.
1: Mm-hmm.
0: Well, I've thought a lot about this. I've done a lot of study. If you look in the scriptures, when they talk about the word attitude, it's a physical thing, like Christ kneeling and an attitude of kneeling.
1: Hmm.
0: So I've come to realize that attitude is not a mood. You can be in a crappy mood and still have a great attitude.
1: Hmm.
0: So example, my life might be headed in the right direction. I might be setting goals, working towards positive things, but I have a bad day. Well, I haven't lost my attitude. Attitude is position. I haven't lost that position toward a positive future. But if I'm just having a crappy day, that's okay. Mm-hmm. Now, to me, this is why that's important. It allows people to have the feelings that they have. It allows people to have good days, to have bad days, to have a good mood or a bad mood, but they haven't lost their attitude. They haven't lost that position towards you know, whatever they're trying to accomplish. And so, again, why that's important, for instance, when I'm paralyzed, I get shot, I have a right to have a bad day.
1: Mm.
0: I have a right to have a bad week, a bad month. You don't want to take those feelings away from people, because otherwise they don't go through the healing process.
1: Right.
0: But I never did lose my direction in life.
1: Mm-hmm.
0: That I was going to overcome this. I was going to be successful. I was going to go on my mission. I was going to be married. I was going to raise a family. I was going to get a good job. I was going to live my life. I was just going to have to do it a little bit differently. So hopefully I explained that. But I just don't want our listeners to think they don't have a right to have a bad day. They do once in a while.
1: Yeah, you mentioned, you wrote this. You said, if you get anything out of this book, the book that you wrote, please get this. It's okay to have a bad day. It's okay to say, I am miserable, sad, mad, frustrated, angry, depressed, disillusioned. If that is your mood, if that is how you feel, acknowledge it, at least to yourself. Just don't let your bad mood become your operating position. And you talk about attitude being a position. In fact, in your book, you mention the analogy of an attitude indicator in an airplane. Share that with us.
0: Well, I remember I ran across a pilot and I said, do you have an attitude indicator? He said, yeah. And he looked at me like, because everybody thinks they're using the word altitude,
1: uh-huh.
0: like AL, altitude.
1: Uh-huh.
0: He says, yes, we have an attitude indicator. In fact, it's our most important instrument. In mm-hmm. fact, it's so important that we have backup batteries for them if all other power fails. Because the attitude indicator tells the pilot the position of the airplane in relation to the horizon. So, you know, they'd know if the plane was tilting or tipping upside down. So an attitude indicator, the position of the airplane, is the most important. You know, and I'm not a pilot, so I want to make sure I don't act like I'm an expert here.
1: President Uchtdorf would love you right now.
0: I would hope that he would verify this. Otherwise, I'm in trouble. But I just know it's a very important instrument on an airplane, because it tells the pilot the position
1: right.
0: of the plane.
1: And the same thing can be applied to our life, is what you're saying, is that our attitude is our position. Our mood may be something that we experience, our feelings, our emotions, but our position is the direction, I guess, that we're going.
0: Oh, yeah. You know, I'm just an example. I've got a wonderful wife. I've got a great mom. I've got incredible sisters. I've seen them raise amazing families. Every once in a while, life gets a little overwhelming.
1: Mm-hmm.
0: They might have that bad day, but they're still positioned that they love their kids and they want to be a good mom and teach their children the gospel and be a good wife. And they still have this amazing position in life. And I think it's just important to separate the two so that you stay focused in the right direction, but you allow yourself to have feelings. But again, I'm not trying to say we just run around with bad attitude. We don't want those bad days to turn into bad weeks mm-hmm. and bad months, because then you kind of hang your head. You think you're no good. You think you don't matter. Everybody's a good person just because they're alive, but they do have a right to their feelings.
1: Right. Good example. Extending off from that a little bit, there's an important tool that you discuss that you've used in your life, and that is, and this helps with getting that position, that positioning, the attitude positioning in your life, and that is the tool of gratitude. And you give readers a challenge to try to do something with gratitude. You say this, start listing the things that you have or things about you that you appreciate. Notice how one thing reminds you of another, and your thank you list starts expanding exponentially. If you are willing to take a little time, see if you can ever get to the end of the list. You won't. You start with a single benefit or blessing, and that leads to others, and on, branching out and out and out, each blessing or advantage or asset reminding you of another and another and yet another. Talk about how you've applied that in your life.
0: I think occasionally we get in those ruts, or we think life isn't going well, and we have to figure out a way to switch and get headed in the right direction again. And I'm a big believer in gratitude. You know, I personally just know where all my blessings come from. They come from heaven. They come from our Heavenly Father. And yet it's not always easy to just sit and stay in that right frame of mind. But if you start counting your blessings, you just literally start thinking about what you're thankful for.
1: Mm-hmm.
0: Anything. For me, I love nature. I love animals. Mm. I love my family. It's never ending. And so that's just maybe a little skill or a little, something you can do to help you kind of get back on track, so to speak. But I'm just a big believer in the concept of being thankful. Mm-hmm. You know, when I got shot, I you know, there's many things I couldn't do that I used to be able to do. And if I focused on the things I'd lost, then that's where my mind went. But if I focus on the things I have left, then that's where my mind went. I sit here, Rick, in front of you as a person. I used to be able to do 10,000 things.
1: Mm.
0: Now I can only do 9,900. I can't do dishes, toilets, laundry, windows. I even got out of piano lessons when I got shot because I couldn't play the little pedal. And it was almost worth getting shot for. But, you know, just try to recognize how many blessings we have. And I'm not trying to minimize, again, feelings or hardships.
1: Yeah.
0: But we have so much to be thankful for.
1: Yeah. President Monson, in a recent conference address, addressed the blessing of gratitude. And here's what he had to say. We have all experienced times when our focus is on what we lack rather than on our blessings. Said a Greek philosopher, he is a wise man who does not grieve for the things which he has not, but rejoices for those which he has. Gratitude is a divine principle. The Lord declared through a revelation given to the prophet Joseph Smith, thou shalt thank the Lord thy God in all things. And in nothing doth man offend God, or against none is his wrath kindled, save those who confess not his hand in all things. In the Book of Mormon we are told to live in thanksgiving daily for the many mercies and blessings which God doth bestow upon you. Regardless of our circumstances, each of us has much for which to be grateful if we will but pause and contemplate our blessings, which goes in line with the challenge that you've given people as well. I'm interested in your application of the scripture that President Monson mentioned in his talk, where he says, where he talks about those who confess not Heavenly Father's hand in all things. How do you apply that in your life?
0: First of all, we know our Heavenly Father would want us to be grateful. Second of all, we just logically and spiritually know that he did give us everything we have.
1: Mm-hmm.
0: But I just think it makes you function as a human being so much better when you focus on the positive. When I was first hurt, I had some down days.
1: Mm-hmm.
0: But I'll tell you this, when people walked in that hospital room, they saw a smile on my face.
1: Mm.
0: And I wasn't trying to be unreal, but I just kind of realized people don't want to be around people that are always negative and always down. And so I realized that I could inspire others through what I'd been through, even though everybody has their thing. And I started to realize, you know what? I can inspire people.
1: Mm-hmm.
0: I can use this as a blessing to not only bless my life in some ways and make me a better person, but to reach outside of myself. And I knew, Rick, that I'd come full circle in my disability when I started thinking about other people and not becoming so internally oriented about my problem, my paralyzed legs, my pain.
1: Mm-hmm.
0: And that was a big, you know, that was a big deal for me. And I've just always kind of just had this gratefulness in my soul. You know, I was happy to be alive. And so I didn't want to remember, oh, well, now the Lord blessed me with my life. Now I'm going to start asking for a whole lot more.
1: Mm-hmm.
0: I was happy to be alive. Even though 2/3 of my body was paralyzed, he had given me that gift of life.
1: Mm-hmm.
0: And so I was just trying to focus on that more than the fact that my legs didn't work and, you know, I was in a lot of pain and I didn't know if I'd ever go on a date. I didn't know if I'd ever get a job. But I knew I wasn't raised to quit. And over time, that line upon line concept, eventually all those things came back to me just in a different way.
1: Yeah, you applied them to life differently.
0: Mm-hmm.
1: And again, that comes back to your creating change in your life. And you've actually, I think, assisted a lot of other people with creating change in their lives because you still experience pain from this incident, don't you? There's pain, there's challenges that you probably have to overcome every day.
0: Lots of it.
1: Mm-hmm.
0: A lot of people thinking of being in a wheelchair is just rolling from point A to point B.
1: Mm-hmm.
0: No, there's a whole lot that goes to being in a wheelchair besides just that. But again, I don't even want to get on this radio show and start getting too negative about all that because that's not the purpose. I was in the rehab center and, you know, maybe having a bad day. I met a guy who didn't have any legs and then he was blind. So there's always something else.
1: Mm-hmm.
0: And it's just a matter of training our minds, training our brains to kind of think a little bit differently.
1: Right.
0: I remember the first time I transferred into a wheelchair. That wasn't easy, but I knew if I didn't make that transfer, I couldn't get in a car.
1: Mm-hmm.
0: And I knew if I couldn't get in a car, I couldn't drive when I turned 16.
1: Mm-hmm.
0: And then as a kid, if you can't drive, you can't go on a date. And if you can't go on a date, you might as well pull the plug out of the wall. And so it's just the way we just have to get through things with humor and with resiliency and trying to be thankful and grateful. But gratitude is, I think gratitude is actually a huge key to getting through life.
1: Mm-hmm.
0: I think it's a commandment, but I think it's also just an incredible coping mechanism. And people that might think they're negative or might think they're not grateful, I promise you, you can train yourself to think that way. It just takes a lot of consistent effort to create those habits.
1: Mm-hmm. That's a good point. You do mention in your book, at one point, you talk about instant change of position. And you do mention that there's times when we all experience moods. We have down days, like you mentioned. But you do mention that even though it's not easy, it is possible to make an instant change in your attitude position. And I found it interesting when you mentioned that you talked about it being simple, but not easy. And I think sometimes we get those two, we combine those two as being one. Talk a little bit about the difference between something being simple and something being not easy, even though it is simple.
0: Well, most people realize it's a simple concept to just say, count your blessings.
1: Mm-hmm.
0: But it's not easy. You have to have, in gospel terminology, you have to have a sincere desire in your soul to want to start to maybe think a little bit differently, or maybe be just a little bit more optimistic in the way you think about yourself or about your in-laws or about your neighbors. But it really comes down to things like taking personal responsibility and not blaming. And so you really have to own these concepts. It has to be deep inside. There has to be desire. But if you can ever get that desire and whatever, then actually it's not easy, but it's simple to start to realize that this is a better way to live. You get that positive momentum, you're happier. And again, you'll shift backwards once in a while. And, you know, only reason I'm telling this is I saw this work in my life.
1: Mm-hmm.
0: And I've seen people that are disabled fall off the cliff and quit. And then there's others that don't. And the only difference is just the way they think and the way where they were raised to think. And it's not easy. But the concept is simple, that if we can just start to focus on what we have and try to get out of ourselves and serve others. My family served me.
1: Mm-hmm.
0: And I allowed them to help me, even though I was taught to be independent. And through that service and working together with each other, it really helped them, I think, and I know it helped me. And this negative thing actually became a positive experience in some ways.
1: Mm-hmm. It's amazing how this this event in your life has directed you in your life. A four-time Olympic participant and medal winner, 2 times gold, 2 times bronze, Olympic Hall of Famer, wheelchair Hall of Famer, and now you're a speaker throughout the world, encouraging others to live by these same principles. And before we started the program today, you were talking about how in your speaking engagements you're actually teaching gospel principles such as gratitude and attitude and that kind of thing. You had just mentioned a minute ago talking about responsibility, and I'd like you to expound on that a little bit about, you know, dividing that word into two, and share with us the story that goes along with that.
0: Okay.
1: Okay.
0: Yeah, no, and I'll kind of lead into it just quickly, because you had mentioned a little bit about the Olympics. Right after my accident, I didn't know what I could or couldn't do, but I started playing some wheelchair basketball, and I started going to the mountains a little bit and going to lakes and whatever. I started getting active again, mm-hmm. and kind of realizing what I can do, and I still need help. So I started doing all these things, basketball and whatever. And one time I was with my friend and the Dayton family, and we were up Provo Canyon at Deer Creek Reservoir. And it was a hot, you know, nice summer day, and I loved their family, and I was getting back into life. And so I wanted to try water skiing. Mm-hmm. I didn't know if I could swim. So this is a little scary. You know, we have this big round yellow wooden board, drilled a hole in it, tied it to the boat. Everybody does their thing. And then they're looking at me like, okay, Mike, here we go.
1: Now, before you continue this story, let's remind our listeners what were your abilities at that point with your legs?
0: Oh, I have no stomach muscles, no hips, no leg movement, nothing. Been in a wheelchair maybe 2 years, just getting used to this new world, had a new girlfriend, but I hadn't done water skiing.
1: So they were going to put you on a plywood board.
0: Oh, yeah, but even more nervous than that for me is just getting in that water.
1: Oh, I see.
0: Am I going to sink? I can't swim. Am I going to drift over into the propeller? You know, just your mind's... You know, you don't know. And so I have my life jacket on, and they kind of throw me like an anchor over the edge, and I didn't sink, and that was good. And so I'd start dog paddling with my arms and realized I could kind of get around, and my legs would just follow. So here's this wooden board, just a homemade wooden board with a boat tied to it. I dog paddle over there. I pull myself up on, and I'm laying on my belly, and I nod my head so they take off.
1: Mm-hmm.
0: And, you know, driving the boat maybe 30, 40 miles an hour, and this is, you know, I'm hanging on. My legs are flapping around in the breeze behind me, kind of like an injured frog, and water's hitting me in the face and going up my nose, and I've got all these thoughts like, this isn't very much fun. Why'd my friend shoot me? I'm having a bad day, and I'm just struggling, but I'm, you know, just hanging on, and everybody in the boat's having a good time. People are laughing, and I'm always feeling like everybody's staring at me when I'm in these situations. It's just part of being disabled or being in a wheelchair, and anyway, I realize there's a problem, and I look over my shoulder, and yep, my little skinny atrophied legs are flapping in the breeze behind me, but there's a worse problem. The water that came under that yellow boogie board had ripped off my sporty green swimming trunks.
1: Oh, no.
0: Wasn't good, and, you know, I'm 16 years old, all about ego. I'm kind of upset. I quickly fall off. I know the boat would circle around to come back and get me. My very first thoughts, it's not my fault. I'm up here in freezing cold water. It's not my fault I got shot. It's not my fault I lost my swimming trunks. And I try to teach my audiences, we don't need fault. We don't need blame. It's not about fault and blame. It's about those words that you just remember, that you just mentioned. Take personal responsibility. Mm. Look at the word responsibility. It's two words, response, ability. The ability to respond to any situation. And I had 30 seconds as that boat came back to get me. As it came full circle, my thoughts came full circle. And I began to take personal responsibility. And by the time that boat got back there, I had shifted. I wasn't blaming. I was smiling. I was laughing. My sister Julie borrowed me her blue swimming trunks. I put them on the water. I climbed back in the boat. And that moment helped me realize that I can take personal responsibility. I don't have to blame. Mm-hmm. I can respond to situations.
1: Mm-hmm.
0: And, you know, it's just an example for me, but everybody has that ability to respond in their lives.
1: Yeah. Everybody has those moments that, mm-hmm. they need to make a decision as to how to react to the situation.
0: Mm-hmm.
1: And that's a great point.
0: And oftentimes, reacting and responding are even maybe a little bit different. Mm-hmm. Reacting might be that initial reaction,
1: like
0: I had. A knee-jerk reaction. Uh-huh. You know, I'm not happy. I'm up to here in water and everybody's staring at me. That's a quick reaction.
1: Mm-hmm.
0: But the response might be just a little bit delayed or a little bit of a thoughtful thing or an ability to kind of get a hold of yourself and realize, nope, I'm not going down that road. You know, I was shocked and I reacted maybe, but I am going to get a hold of things and get back on the right road.
1: That's wonderful. You're listening to Why I Believe on the Mormon Channel. My name is Rick Starr. Our guest today is Mike Schlappe, who is a 4-time Olympic participant, 2 times gold medal winner, 2 times bronze medal winner. Mike, talk about your experience in high school and trying to go on with normal life. What were some of the things you had to deal with?
0: Well, when you're a young man, one of your first things you think about is girls. And then you know you're in a wheelchair, and then you think they're not going to like you. And that's real. And maybe there's truth to that. I don't know. But I know, even though I was a student body president when I got shot, and even though I was a social little guy, I wouldn't lie and tell you, there were times I kind of felt awkward. Or maybe I don't want to go to a school dance, or I don't want to put other people in a bad situation. So one night, there's a dance going on at Orem High School. I'm at home, not sure if I want to go to the dance, feeling sorry for myself, sitting on the green couch. But I remember I kind of got this feeling like, I'm going to the dance. I don't remember if my friend called me or what the details were, but I got in my wheelchair. I think I combed my hair. I rolled down that new ramp in the front of the house. I climbed in my car. I drove to Orem High School with my little hand controls. I parked. And this is all, I don't mean to make it sound like an attitude, but it was more like I need to be there. And I'm going to go there, and I'm okay. And I'll, you know. So I parked in this handicapped parking stall, which, by the way, is one of the advantages of being in a wheelchair. And I go to the dance, and I sneak in a back door. So not very many people know I'm there. And there's a red brick wall, and I pop a wheelie. I lean up against it. And, you know, you can picture this, the baskets and the wooden floor and people mingling in every corner. And a few of my friends came and said hi to me, and they're back to chasing girls, just like, oh, I'm okay. Well, I wasn't really okay. I was alone. I was leaning against the wall, wishing things were how they used to be. And I saw this girl named Wendy, and Wendy's still a friend of mine. And no, I didn't marry Wendy. And she's an amazing person. But I saw this girl named Wendy start walking toward me, and I was nervous. And I could tell she was coming over to ask me to dance. And I thought, don't even think about it, Wendy. And it got so awkward that as she made her way through the people and was heading my direction, I kind of got out of a wheelie and kind of turned my wheelchair, you know, to the side, kind of not a lot of eye contact, hoping she wouldn't. Well, she came right over to me. I looked up. We made eye contact. She said, Mike, I want to dance. And my first thoughts, Rick, were, go ahead, go dance. I'd be happy to watch you. Go dance, Wendy. And I knew she meant with me, and I just kind of said, okay. So I'm pushing out of the dance floor. And you know, it's just different. You're new in a chair, and you're in a, you know. And I know the whole world's staring at me, seeing where am I going to go, what am I going to do. So I just found this spot, and everybody cleared out, and they're trying to act like they're not staring at me, but they are. And I felt like wearing a shirt. I got shot. What's your problem? And it was awkward. So I popped the wheelie. I turned a few circles. I tried to shake Wendy's hand. I tried to go back to my corner, back where I felt comfortable and safe. Wendy said 6 words I'll never forget. She said, Mike, I want one more dance. You can imagine, I knew what was happening, a slow dance. So I said, okay, Wendy. And then, yep, sure enough, a slow song starts, and I don't know what to do, and everybody around you is hugging and twirling circles, and they're looking at you, what are they going to do, these two people, and Wendy's nervous, and I was sweating bullets. It was awkward. So eventually she came over and knelt down on the ground right to the side of me. I didn't know what to do. I literally started patting her on the head to the beat of the music. And probably 15 seconds later, I leaned around and said, Wendy, this isn't working. I'm messing up your hair. Why don't you just sit on my lap? We'll try that. So she stood up. She plopped down sideways in my lap. She wrapped her arms around my shoulders. And I quickly became the envy of every young boy in that gymnasium. And you know what? The song ended. Wendy went to her corner. I went to mine. Now I had a smile on my face, a smile on my heart. I was thankful I showed up. But I was more thankful, especially looking back, for a 16-year-old girl named Wendy who understood what makes this world go around. Mm-hmm. It's love. It's caring. It's compassion. In the gospel, it's service. Wendy could have danced with Roger or Phil or Lance.
1: Mm-hmm.
0: But I'm thankful she took a chance to dance with me. And I went to school dancers for the next 2 years. We took a negative, we made it a positive. My friends would bring all my extra wheelchairs to the school dances because they wanted Wendy to sit on their lap. But, you know, it's just one of those turning moments in our lives, again, where I realized if I was okay with myself, there's so many people in this world, they're afraid, they're not okay with themselves, whatever. If I was okay with myself and I put in the effort and I would go to the dance, so to speak, other people would be okay with me. And I've always felt like Heavenly Father was always there with me, so I was never really totally alone. And that moment just changed my life.
1: Mm, that's wonderful. On your mission, talk about some of the experiences that you had on your mission. Because it was different being in a wheelchair.
0: Very different. You know, you're already different being a missionary in a suit and tie and a name tag, and now there's this Mormon missionary, you know, in a wheelchair. And like when we'd wake up and go to the neighborhoods, if we didn't have a car, I would literally get towed by my companion on his 10-speed. So, you know, hanging onto a dog chain. I fell out more than once, I remember. But anyhow, so, you know, I'd do all the normal things. But one experience I was thinking about is in Thousand Oak, California. And I had a companion, Elder Hancock, and I was making some cooked cereal bright and early in the morning. You know how hard it is to make cooked cereal. You got to boil the water and pour the oatmeal in, right?
1: Uh-huh.
0: Well, I had the water boiling. I went to pour in all the oatmeal flakes, and somehow in the process, I dumped these oatmeal flakes all over my lap. So here I've got this blue pinstripe suit on, all these little dotted flakes. So I've got to get all these flakes, you know, they're down in between my suit and my legs and everything. And so I go out in front of the house. I let my front wheels of my wheelchair down into the gutter, so I'm sitting on an angle.
1: Mm-hmm.
0: And somehow in the process, me and Willie's my wheelchair, somehow in the process, we tip over into the gutter. So I'm laying in the gutter in a suit. My wheelchair's laying next to me, top wheel spinning around, whatever. I'll flip my wheelchair right side up. I'll jump in and go about my day. Well, somehow in the process, this black Trans Am, okay, that's like a sports car from the early 80s. This black sports car came zipping up the road bright and early in the morning, and I like tried to hide behind my wheelchair hoping they wouldn't see me. Somehow they saw me. They stopped. The passenger window came down like a good Samaritan. This gal in the right, you know, the passenger window, she looked at me as I'm laying there in the gutter and said, "Sir, may we help you?" And just out of my mouth, I said, "No, thanks. I'm just having breakfast this morning."
1: Hmm.
0: Well, the window went up. They took off down the road. And I sat there and reflected for a little while. You know what? Someone just tried to help me. And yeah, I deflected it with a little bit of humor, and they went on their way, and now I've got to struggle to get back in my wheelchair. But I just denied somebody the opportunity to help me. And even though, once again, I'd been taught in rehabilitation to be all independent, I've learned when we allow others to help us and we help others, that's where the magic starts. That's where the relationships start. That's what service is all about. That was an experience on my mission, and I was fortunate to, you know, be an assistant to our great missionary president, our mission president, and just, you know, had a lot of special experiences on my mission like a lot of people do. But I served in that Ventura mission, you know, Thousand Oaks, Santa Barbara, San Fernando Valley, you know, all that area. We were able to go to the Los Angeles Temple that was in our area, and it was a neat experience for us.
1: Oh, that's great. That's great. Thanks for sharing that. Mike, we've been talking a lot about some of the attitudes and the tools that you've used, the coping skills that you've had in your life. You are now a speaker. You speak to a lot of people, but you had an interesting introduction to your speaking career as a youth. You still had that sense of humor, and you were out doing something kind of mischievous. Talk about that.
0: Oh, yeah. You know, sometimes people think if you're in a wheelchair, you're all innocent. No. I've always found a way to get in trouble, and Halloween night, I'm cruising around with my friends and brand new in a wheelchair, and so we've got our water balloons we're going to throw, our tomatoes we're going to throw. We were just out to have some fun and, you know, basically just getting some little bit of trouble. Well, there wasn't room for my wheelchair in the car, so we left it at home, and I'm in the back seat in the middle, and so we drive around, and we're, you know, chucking some balloons and tomatoes at the poor little trick-or-treaters. And anyway, condensing the story, we hit a little kid. I think he was dressed up as Casper or something. And we hit him with a tomato, and they weren't happy, and I don't blame them. And all of a sudden, the cops were called, and we're pulled over. And, you know, I hadn't done any of the actual chucking of the balloons or tomatoes because I was on the middle. So they yank them all out of the car. And I'm in the back in the middle, and they're looking at me like, young man, get your rear end out of that vehicle, and you're in trouble too. I said, no, I would. I said, I'm in a wheelchair. I'm in a wheelchair. I would get out. And they gave me this look like, yeah, sure you are. Where's your chair? And I tried to describe, well, it's home. It's not. They didn't buy it all. So an officer reached in the back door, just grabbed me by the sleeve, by the shoulder, and literally just yanked me, and I just crumpled onto the ground right out of the door. And then they quickly realized, oh, yeah, this is the kid that was shot by one of our officer's children. And so they believed me, but it still didn't take away the consequences that I got in trouble, and I had to do some community service. I had to go speak at elementary schools, tell my story. But as I got out there, Rick, and started telling my story to schools and firesides and whatnot, I quickly realized that what I'd been through could help people. And so it kind of launched me into to where I wasn't afraid to share what I'd been through. I mean, you know, I'm not happy that I maybe, you know, threw a water balloon at somebody or whatnot, but I realized my stories could help somebody. And so I started getting outside of myself a little bit and being willing to help other people through my experiences. So that was a key situation that kind of pointed me to some community service, yeah.
1: That's great. Well, you were able to go on a mission as well, so you actually used that speaking skill out in mission.
0: Yeah, I had to get special permission to go on a mission and met with you know, some people and popped a wheelie and went down some stairs and got my mission call to Ventura, California. And it was awesome. It was exciting. A normal mission, we'd get up and we'd tracked, and my companion would step on the porch, knock on the door. If they said, come on in, then they'd both lift me up on the porch. We'd go in the house. We were able to teach people. I was able to baptize a wonderful family in Van Nuys, California. And my companions would hold me up in the font. And, you know, so it's different, but the same wonderful experience. And so I was just a missionary in the Great California Ventura Mission back in the early 80s.
1: Well, that's
0: great.
1: Awesome. That just comes back to that idea of you're still going to do things. You're just going to do them differently.
0: Yeah.
1: And you've certainly done that. Let's talk about the Olympics, because you've had an eight-year stint in the Olympics. Four times you've participated in the Olympics.
0: Yeah.
1: Talk about how you got into that.
0: Well, you know, I was a sports kid. That was my whole identity. So I get shot, and I don't know if I can ever play again. Well, a wonderful gentleman, Mike Johnson, showed up at the rehab center and said, Mike, we want to recruit you to come out and play wheelchair basketball. So once I got home, I thought, okay, I'll give it a try. And I was a little nervous, and I thought, oh, I don't want to play basketball with a bunch of dudes in wheelchairs. Well, I realized, same game. You still have to dribble. 10-foot baskets. Referees, uniforms, competition, the sound of the gym. I got all excited. And I was hooked, and I've been playing basketball for 30 years. I still play for the Wheelchair Jazz, but I found out they had wheelchair basketball in the Olympic Games. And I set a goal that I wanted to represent our country in the Olympic Games. And I got my chance. I tried out against 100 of the best wheelchair basketball players in the country. I made the team. I was so darn excited. I was the youngest on the team. And it's just been a big, huge part of my life. It's been a big part of my rehab. And I'm just, you know, I'm just so thankful that I've been able to continue as an athlete just in a wheelchair instead of on gym shoes. And I've been able to run marathons and play lots of tennis and, as you had mentioned, win a couple of gold medals and a couple of bronze medals, putting on that USA uniform and watching the flag raise and the national anthem. And it's just a magical feeling. And here again, remember, I laid in a hospital bed wondering if I would ever play basketball again. And looking back now, you know, coming back to the name of this segment, I believe, because I've watched when I put in the effort and I don't lose my position, my Heavenly Father has always figured out a way to lead me into an opportunity.
1: That's wonderful.
0: And it's just accepting our Heavenly Father's will. And I'm not by any stretch a perfect example of all this, but I've just seen that when you believe and you stay the course, opportunities will come your way that are meant to be in your path that we agreed on.
1: That's amazing. What type of places has the Olympics taken you throughout the world?
0: Well, if you follow sports at all, the Olympics in 1988 were in Seoul, South Korea. And the Olympics in 1992 were in Barcelona, Spain.
1: Wow.
0: And in 96, right here in our beautiful country in America, in Atlanta, Georgia. And in the year 2000, Sydney, Australia. And there's been all kinds of places I've been, but as far as wheelchair basketball and the Olympics, those are where I was able to win those gold and bronze medals.
1: That's great. That's great. And one of the wonderful things that I think has occurred because of this is your opportunities to speak to people and share your experiences and lift and help. Like you had mentioned earlier, there was a change that happened in you when you found out that you could start serving other people with this information and help them.
0: I love getting on a stage and, you know, telling some of these stories, and people laugh a little bit or they cry. But more than all, I think people remember what they feel. And the principles I speak about are all very gospel-oriented things. Mm-hmm. They really are. It's just you use a little bit of different terminology. And, you know, one thing I do, Rick, which I love to do, is I have my Olympic medals. And then I pull out the actual bullet that spent 2 years in my back. And I challenge people to find their bullet. And I would do the same to anybody in the sound of my voice right now. Find your bullet. It's not in your spine, most likely. It might be in your head or in your heart. It doesn't mean you're weak. It doesn't mean you're weak. It actually means you're strong if you're willing to find your bullet. So I challenge people to find their bullet and try to, you know, find what stops them from being the best son or daughter of our Heavenly Father, what they could do a little bit better.
1: Mm-hmm.
0: Find your bullet.
1: And you do. You've taken that bullet and put it on a ribbon just like your gold medals, haven't you? And you wear it around your neck. And
0: yeah, it's part of me. That little bullet spent 2 years in my spine. And then I broke my arm wrestling. So here I was in a wheelchair with a broken arm. I had surgery. And so while I was getting the cast on my arm, they flipped me over and took that bullet out of my spine.
1: Wow.
0: And it was a turning point for me. I got it out of my system. In a humorous way, I say I got the lead out. And, you know, let me just mention, if you don't mind, my friend that shot me. That was obviously an issue. People wonder, how's your friend? It was awkward, you know. We were neighbors. We'd go to the mall, and people might come up and say, hey, Mike, what happened to you? Well, you know, like, he shot me. Yeah. And so this was a difficult thing, but I look in his life. He went down a little bit of a different path and had some hard times and ended up in federal prison for 25 years and got in trouble with the law. But 3 years ago, I reconnected with my buddy, and he's out of prison. And he has his life positioned properly. And I want to make sure that everybody out there knows I'm proud of my friend that shot me and that we have reconnected, and I have zero ill feel towards him. And that's, again, helps me realize I've accepted this. I understand what he's been through. We've chatted. We've been to breakfast and lunch. And so I just want everybody to know that it's come full circle, that I've seen my friend who went down a different path. We've kind of worked through it, forgiven each other, and now we're living our own lives and things are good. So
1: that's great.
0: Yeah.
1: That is great. Mike, share with us about your family. You're married. You have five wonderful children. Talk about them.
0: I live in the great suburb of Utah called Draper. Kids go to Alta High, BYU, UVU, just in a great time in life right now. Five kids, three girls, two boys. My wife's Tammy, and I don't know, just a busy family, and they're in school, and they like everything from computers to sports to music, and we're very blessed. My wife's the Relief Society president in our ward, and I work in the young men's, and
1: that's great. That's great. Still very active lifestyle. I've seen pictures of you fishing, hunting, snowmobiling. There's nothing that's holding you down.
0: I have a family farm, or we do. We've got a little fishing pond. And so, you know, for me, I feel very spiritual and connected with heaven when I'm in nature and with animals. And, you know, so it's just kind of my little getaway down by Fairview, Utah. If your listeners know where Fairview, Utah is, it's God's country.
1: That's great.
0: But I do. I live a full life, and I've just been very blessed.
1: That's wonderful. Well, we just have a few minutes left, and I'd like to, if we could, end this program on a more of a spiritual note. If you would share with us your testimony and your feelings about your relationship with your Heavenly Father as we close out Why I Believe today.
0: Yeah. My youngest memory of my connection with my Heavenly Father, I was 5 years old, living in a little town of Utah called Glenwood by Richfield. And I went to primary. Primary used to be on Wednesday afternoon. And we sung a song. The words in the song are, I often go walking in meadows of clover. And I was just overwhelmed with the Spirit. I just started crying. I so much loved my mom and my parents that day. And I just remember the emotion of feeling that I'm loved by my Heavenly Father, and that I'm excited about life. And So that was my earliest memory and thoughts of emotion. And then my Heavenly Father was always there for me, and I always knew that and believed it and went to church and had a testimony and read my scriptures, and I accredit that all to my mom and dad. But I just have always felt, I've always had a, just kind of a testimony. It wasn't, as Elder Bednar said, just a flip on the light. It was more of the sun coming over the mountain and a gradual thing. But when I got shot, and again, looking back, almost more than right in the moment, I've just always felt like my Heavenly Father has directed my life. And I've always felt like I'm going to be okay. And this is going to be for my better and for other people's better. Mm-hmm. And someday, I'll be 5'10", and my legs will work, and I'll have learned something from the pain that I've been through. But I just have a testimony of the gospel. I have a testimony of Joseph Smith. My good wife's got us reading the scriptures on a daily basis, and that's really been a stabilizing force in my life. And I just again, gratitude. I'm just grateful for what I have. And the gospel gives us direction. The gospel gives us that position that we need when we're kind of not sure how to figure things out or who can tell us what to do. We've got the answers. We've got the books. We've got the leaders. We've got the Spirit. And somehow things will work out. But I believe, Rick, that I just know, I have this witness deep in my heart and in my head that Heavenly Father loves me, and that He showed me that He loved me by sending His Son, and that my body will be whole and my life will be complete because of the atonement of Jesus. And that has been the rock, the stabilizing point in my life that I've tried to hang on to through good and through bad. And I would hope that all of us would do the same and recognize where all of our blessings come from.
1: Thank you, Mike. It's been great to have you on Why I Believe today.
0: Thank you.
1: Thank you for being with us.
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4: 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Welcome to the show. Great to have you. And my guests today, two very interesting ladies, Breanne Kirkpatrick. She is a genetic counselor out of Virginia and perhaps the only person in the country who actually counsels with people who have gotten unusual results from their DNA matches. They find out their father isn't their father, or their grandmother or grandfather wasn't the, whatever it might be. But a lot of people are dealing with the shock of a discovery. You know, they send in their DNA sample to find out if they were 53% Irish or whatever. And then they learn something like that and they're coping with it. And Breanne is working with these people, setting up Facebook pages and support groups. And it'll be really fascinating to hear what she has to say, because it's often said in the genealogy world these days that we just don't have enough people to help with these surprise DNA results. So that'll be coming up in about 10 minutes. Later on in the show, Melissa Barker is back. She is the archive lady in Houston County, Tennessee, and she's uncovered some amazing stories and found some great new things, kind of typical of what you might find in your local county archive or in the archive that might house some of the artifacts of your ancestors. So you're going to want to hear what Melissa has to say later on in the show. Hey, just a reminder, by the way, sign up for our weekly Genie newsletter. I know you've been thinking about it. You don't have to think any longer. It doesn't cost you anything. Just go to extremegenes.com, get signed up right there, or go to our Facebook page and get that taken care of. We've got all kinds of great stories there. And of course, links to other stories of interest for anybody who's doing their family history research. All right, off to Boston right now for the chief genealogist of the New England Historic Genealogical Society and AmericanAncestors.org. I hear him rattling his papers right now. It's David Allen Lambert. How are you, David?
5: You know me. I've got to get my paperwork in order if I'm going to give the family history news to our listeners.
4: That is correct, sir. And we have quite a bit of it today. Let's get started. What do you have?
5: Well, I do. In fact, I hope that after FGS, I get some more news to give to our listeners. I'm looking forward to seeing you very shortly this week at the Federation of Genealogical Societies Conference out in Fort Wayne, Indiana.
4: Yes, indeed.
5: Well, my first one is kind of a bittersweet thing for genealogy. It's actually 10,000 slave deeds, bills of sale from over 26 counties in North Carolina that are being digitized. These records tracing the story of slavery in North Carolina are being digitized by the University of North Carolina in Greensboro and may, in fact, unlock the stories for some of our listeners' ancestors.
4: Yes, and this is a great thing. 10,000 of them, that's a big deal.
5: It really is, and the ideal thing is that you never know what clue you may find that yeah. may unlock it in the record.
4: And they're covering 26 counties in this project as well, so this is going to be a very big boon for people looking for slave research in North Carolina.
5: Absolutely. Well, my next story goes back to World War I, where an Irishman by the name of Corporal Martin J. Cunningham will finally get a place of honor and a gravestone. Martin died in World War I on July 22, 1918, and was originally buried over in France. His body was sent back to Chicago, where he was buried again in Mount Olivet Cemetery, buried by the railroad tracks. Not a proper burial, not a proper military funeral, and not even a gravestone. But this has all changed a century later.
4: Yeah, isn't that great? And here's an Irishman fighting for the United States, dies over there in France, brought back to Chicago because he lived there briefly with his sister, and now he's finally getting his proper recognition exactly 100 years after his death.
5: Yeah, it's about time. Well, our story next goes to World War II, and this deals with a young 17-year-old Canadian whose death was a mystery for over 75 years until a German research team led by Eric Wyman went out and they were tracking down the former wrecks of aircraft in World War II in Germany. They found where this young man had perished. Identification was made, and now a proper funeral is held in Germany, and he is now buried with his name associated with him.
4: Isn't that amazing? He goes and he's fighting against Germany. Germans find him, and Germans honor him with this ceremony and marker.
5: Well, you know, 75 years is a long time, and a lot of wounds have been healed, and it's nice to see that such things are done. May it be 100 years ago or yep. 75 years ago.
4: That's right.
5: Well, you know, I really dig old libraries, Fish, and we're going to be out at the Allen County Public Library real soon, but this is an even older one, even older than any HGS in Boston. Out in Cologne, Germany, while they were doing some construction recently, they actually uncovered a Roman building that they originally thought was a community hall, until they found niches in the walls. These niches, they believe, held over 20,000 scrolls. They found a library, one of the oldest known libraries, dating probably from the first century A.D. This Roman library doesn't have the scrolls anymore, but the foundation is there, and it's over 30 feet high and 65 feet long.
4: Wow. Isn't that amazing? Scrolls.
5: And just think if the scrolls survived, what stories in genealogy they would have uncovered for people.
4: Sure. Yeah.
5: Family Search has put together a brand new database in conjunction with the Ellis Island Foundation. This covers all the passengers arriving through Ellis Island between 1820 and 1957. And of course, the earlier ones are Castle Garden
4: yeah.
5: that cover 1820 to 1891. So this is great. It catches also at the tail end of it. People are coming in commercial airlines. So a pretty wide swath of years.
4: That's right. Very broad. And I have a few that came in on that time. I did find that database the other day out of the blue and went, oh, this looks good.
5: My next story is my blogger spotlight, and this week it shines upon Lara Diamond. Lara's genealogy is reachable at larasgenealogy.blogspot.com. And Lara's genealogy is about Jewish genealogy. She actually just came back from the International Jewish Genealogical Society Conference in Warsaw, Poland. Her blog deals with Jewish genealogy and her own personal ancestral research. And it's a really interesting view into Jewish genealogy if you have had any inquiry into your own family tree.
4: Very nice. All right. Thank you so much, David. And we'll see you soon at FGS this coming week. All right.
5: Yep. And knock them dead on that keynote, pal. See you soon.
4: Thank you so much. I tell you, there's a lot of conversation in the genealogy space these days about the need for genetic counseling. And that's because so many people are discovering, well, the unexpected when they do a DNA test. As I've mentioned on the show before, I had that happen for somebody I was helping back in July of 2017. And as we went through her DNA matches, I had to break the word to her after about 20 minutes that her father was not her father. And dad and mom were both long gone. She was a middle child of six. She was third or fourth, somewhere in there. And it's been a tough road for her since that day. And it's been well over a year now, and she's still dealing with it. And wouldn't you know, there's an article recently in The Atlantic about Facebook groups and counselors working with people who have this same kind of result. And there are many of them out there. They all feel pretty much alone. And I tracked down one of these genetic counselors who's on the line with me right now. Now she's with WatershedDNA.com, Breanne Kirkpatrick in Virginia. How are you, Breanne? Welcome to Extreme Genes.
6: Thank you so much.

0: Wait a minute. This is a much bigger thing than I imagined.
1: Yeah, that's a great question. It's been probably about 4 years ago. And I've been a genetic counselor for over 13 years. And I actually got into genealogy as a personal hobby for my own family. And that was around 2013-14 when I did my first DNA test for genealogy purposes and had a couple other people in my family. And as I was getting involved in the genealogy community, people found out, oh, there's a genetic counselor here now. And I started getting emails and messages and people asking if I could help them, and they would explain their situation. And I thought, oh my gosh, this is exactly, you know, you come to the right person. Genetic counselors, you know, our background is mainly in medical genetics, but we have also training in counseling skills and helping connect people to support groups and finding other people like themselves. And I realized back then, and that was before we saw this explosion of the popular consumer tests like Ancestry DNA and 23andMe, but I saw that this was coming. And I wanted to be able to be available for people who had questions or were just in a spot where they needed support and were upset or confused or just needed, you know, somebody who knew this stuff that could help answer questions for them and point them in the right direction. So I'd say it's been, you know, probably 4 years or so. And just in the past 6 months or so, it's become more obvious just how many people get DNA surprises. We've seen articles come out in the popular press. We've seen TV shows about it. And so now some of those surprises are getting talked about. I have a blog on my watersheddna.com website, and I've started having people do guest blog posts where they talk about their own experience with the DNA surprise, where they are, how that's affected them emotionally, and things like that.
0: It's amazing to watch, isn't it? I mean, there are new people every single day now finding that kind of test result. And I think many of these people feel totally lonely, that they're the only one this could happen to. How could this happen to me? I mean, the questions that you must hear as you speak to some of your clients must be pretty endless.
1: Exactly. And I try to reassure them that they're not alone and they're not the only people who have experienced what they're going through. And I point them to resources like Facebook group. I have a couple that I've started. One of them is specifically for people who've discovered that a parent is not the parent that they were raised with, and they discovered it as a result of testing as an adult. Another group is just in general for people who have a family surprise. Maybe they discovered it for somebody else in their family, and they're trying to figure out how do I break the news. And then I'm starting a new group because I've had a couple of spouses reach out to me, so wives whose husbands found out that they had a child that they never knew about. And that's a different experience. It's still a struggle and emotional challenges, even if you're not directly involved in the surprise. So it's good to see that groups like these, and there are other ones, there's a website, MPE Friends Fellowship, that recently founded, that's a nonprofit group that was founded by Catherine St. Clair to also connect people who've had these similar surprises. So resources are starting to become available, and at this point, it's just helping people who could benefit from them know that they exist and get them to those places.
0: What would you say was one of the most difficult cases? One that you can talk about, obviously, and we don't need any names or anything like that, but what was the situation that sticks in your mind?
1: Yeah, there are a couple that stick in my mind. I'll talk about the one that's happened most recently just because it's the freshest in my mind, and I just put a post up on my website about it today. There was a gentleman who reached out to me who's 78 years old, and he and his children just did 23andMe for fun, and there was no match, no parent-child match between he and his children. This was really shocking and upsetting, and he confronted his ex-wife about it, and she admitted that there had been some infidelity during the marriage that he was not aware of up until that point in time, and his level of anger was very understandable. And he reached out because he was wondering, you know, can I believe these results and what should I do now? And there was a lot he was struggling with. The anger was leading him to think of things like filing a lawsuit against his ex-wife, and that were things that I couldn't address with my professional background, but I could point him in the right direction. And I told him about the support groups, and he shared that information with his children who are now adults. And their whole family is just trying to adjust to this unexpected news that was not anything that they expected going in to do a test, which they said they had done just for fun.
0: Yeah, they were just looking for ethnicity, probably, right?
1: Right, yeah, and really didn't expect anything that would turn their lives upside down and found themselves in this spot where their lives were turned upside down.

0: And they were each dealing with it differently. Each person is going to react to the same information differently. And it also takes a different amount of time for people to get to a different place. And
1: yeah,
0: it's really a form of grief that people go through when they get a DNA surprise, no matter who they are, how they are affected by that DNA surprise.
1: Boy, I can only imagine. How many genetic counselors that work with DNA results like this do you think are out there at this point?
0: So there are over 4,000 genetic counselors in the United States, but I'm the only one that's specialized in ancestry testing in this specific type of situation. I'm hoping that over time there will be more genetic counselors that develop an interest and are available for these similar kinds of referrals. Right now it's me, and about half of what I do is still medical related. So I still am involved in a medical genetic testing world. I help people pick a test and identify, you know, based on what they're looking for, which is the right test for you, and then after the fact help them understand their results. And then half of what I do is supporting emotional needs, no matter the type of DNA test they had. So right now it's just me, and I don't know how the future will look, but I do know that there's growing interest within my profession to see genetics not just only affecting medical issues, but every aspect of people's lives.
1: Do you think there's any way to prepare people better? I mean, I understand there are warnings. You know, we get that on all the tests. And a lot of people say, well, they're not large enough. They don't promote them enough, that type of thing. Do you think there's anything the companies could do to better prepare people for the possibility?
0: So I do think there are things that could be available. And whether people decide to take them up or not is going to be individual, because no one really thinks that this is going to happen to them until it does. And so no matter how many warning boxes you put up and how many check boxes people have to click through, they're really not going to pay much attention to it if they don't think it applies to them at all. But part of what genetic counselors do is called pretest genetic counseling, where we talk about all the scenarios, all of the what ifs. Here's all the potentials that could come from this testing. What if this happens to you? Do you know where you'll turn for support? Are you aware that these resources are available? Let's think about how, before you do the testing and your test comes back, let's make sure that you're ready no matter what comes. So that is a service that I offer, but not too many people take up, just because I don't think a lot of people think they need help until after the fact.
1: Yeah,
0: so,
1: right.
0: So in terms of what the companies can do, talk more about genetic counseling, what genetic counselors do, and the benefits of doing a more official form consent process before the test is ever ordered.
1: Mm-hmm. That makes sense. How long would you say, on average, and I understand every individual is totally different, but based on the average case where basically somebody finds out, oh, dad wasn't dad, does it take them to adjust to that new normal and get on with their lives?
0: That's an excellent question. And just based on having one of the Facebook groups up and running for over a year now, people pop in and give updates on how things are going. And I would say, you know, most people find it takes anywhere from a couple of months to a year or longer to really feel like they've got their feet on solid ground again. And there's not really a whole lot that can be done except for the passage of time and figuring out that you're not alone and that it's okay to not be okay and that it's okay to be angry and to experience all of those emotions that come with finding out a surprise. And if it takes longer than that or less time than that, that's okay as well. Nobody's the same, and there's no right time frame on how long someone should struggle or not with this information.
1: That's great insight. She's Breanne Kirkpatrick. She's a genetic counselor in Virginia. You can check out her website at watersheddna.com. By the way, a very calming website with that cover with the water flowing across. I just keep it on to keep calm throughout the day. And you can read about it in The Atlantic, by the way, the articles on extremegenes.com. Breanne, thanks for your time. It was really interesting, and I'm glad to know that people like you are out there, and I hope we get more like you.
0: Thank you. I appreciate having the opportunity to talk with your audience about this. Yeah, thanks again for having me on today.
1: Welcome back. It is America's Family History Show, Extreme Genes and ExtremeGenes.com. Fisher at this end, talking to Melissa Barker. She is our friend, the Archive Lady in Houston County, Tennessee. And it's been a while, Melissa. How are you doing?
2: I'm doing great, Scott. How are you doing?
1: Awesome. You know, it's a great summer and so much going on. And I always enjoy talking to you because this is a lady who was basically brought kicking and screaming into the world of archives. She's a genealogist and they needed one in her county. And she said, okay, I'll start this thing. And now she loves it. And she's basically collecting all the things relating to the history of the county. And we love hearing some of the materials that are kind of representative of what you can find in archives in any county in the United States. And you do some great stuff. And I understand recently you kind of picked up on something that I talk about quite a bit on the show. And that is finding items relating to your research on eBay.
2: Yes, I heard your interview on Faces of Next Gen, and it reminded me that as an archivist, I am trolling eBay myself.
1: Okay, and you're looking for things for your particular county in Tennessee or families that are prominent there, I would assume, or those that you are at least aware of, and perhaps even some neighboring counties?
2: Yes, I do. I set up my alerts on eBay, as you've talked about.
1: Right.
2: And when I get those emails saying there's something new, I go check it out. I kind of put a twist on it, though. I am one of these small county archives that does not have a budget to purchase things on eBay. So what I do is I contact the seller. I explain to them that I understand, you know, you're trying to sell this for a profit, but if it does not sell and you're willing to do this, would you please donate it to the archive so the item could be brought back to where it started?
1: Really? Okay. And you get good response from that?
2: I actually do get good responses for that. We have been able to recover several documents, photographs, and artifacts from these sellers on eBay. They've been extremely generous to be able to do that for us.
1: Wow. What kind of pictures have you gotten? How old?
2: We've gotten pictures from the 1800s for buildings that they knew it was from Houston County, but they didn't know what the buildings were, and they didn't sell, and they were gracious enough to donate them to us.
1: And have you gotten letters or postcards or anything similar to that?
2: We have gotten some envelopes. That was my first foray into eBay trying to do this. There was a gentleman who was a postage stamp collector, and he was starting to put these envelopes. They're empty envelopes, but they had someone's name on them, and, of course, the postmark I could see was from our area. And I asked him, I said, hey, if it doesn't sell, please donate them. Consider that. And he did. And every time he would put one up for my area, I would ask him the same thing. After two or three times of doing this, he told me, he said, okay, Melissa. He says, don't keep asking me. If I find another one, I'll just send it to you. And so I've gotten 16 envelopes from Miss Mary Carpenter from our area. And they're empty, but they are in her vertical file under the Carpenter surname for any genealogist to find.
1: Isn't that fun? And have you had people from that family connect with some of these things yet?
2: On that particular one, not yet, but I'm hoping that someone who is researching the Carpenter family in the Middle Tennessee area will seek us out, and we would be glad to share these documents with them.
1: Boy, what a great strategy, and I bet you you're one of the very few, if not the only one in the country, is doing something like this for the archive. Are you sharing this strategy with some of your fellow archivists?
2: I am, and I also post on my Facebook page and the Archive Lady Facebook page. I do a Today in the Archive post almost every day, and I always share the finds and the wonderful things that are donated from eBay.
1: Yeah, that's absolutely astounding. The things you can get in family history, obviously it would translate over to what you're doing for your particular county. And what's the biggest thing so far, the one thing that just really gets you excited when you show it to people?
2: Well, I would have to say that the one thing are a couple of original newspapers for our county from 1896. The wonderful thing about this is that these two newspapers had not been microfilmed, which tells me that they had not survived when the microfilming process came in and they microfilmed all the newspapers. These evidently were missing. And they were found on eBay, and I asked for them to be donated, and they were.
1: Wow. From a couple of particular days or throughout that year?
2: They were actually two consecutive days in 1896, and it was wonderful because I checked the microfilm to see if we even had been microfilmed or saved, and they had not. So that's even better.
1: Yeah, right? Absolutely. Have you ever thought about maybe finding somebody who has quite a passion for the county to maybe buy some things that you can't otherwise get on behalf of the county?
2: I actually have a patron who is actually a fellow archivist, but her family is from the county, and every once in a while she will purchase something on eBay and send it to me. She won't even tell me. She just throws it in the mail, and I'll get it.
1: That is so much fun. All right. Otherwise now, Melissa, as we always talk about, what are some of the latest stories that you've uncovered for your county through items that are right there in your archive?
2: I actually ran across a fantastic document that actually sent me on a research trip. We received some records from the city of Erin, which is our capital city here in Houston County, and there were boxes marked miscellaneous, and of course, they were filled with miscellaneous documents and records. But one of the documents was a very interesting petition from citizens of the city of Erin dated October the 4th, 1919. And what these citizens were doing were they were sending this petition to the State Board of Pardons in Nashville, Tennessee, asking for a parole of a Mr. Morris Dillard. And on the petition it reads, they're asking to release him on parole. We'll meet the approval of our community as we think he has been punished enough for the crime he committed. And after reading that, there's 64 individuals who signed this petition.
1: Oh, that's fun.
2: And it made me wonder, what in the world did this man do, and why did they want him paroled? So I went back into the court records, and I found where, on November the 9th, 1916, he was convicted of breaking and entering the business of Mr. J.B. Bunnell, and this is what he stole. He stole $9 in silver 5-cent pieces, one pair of trousers, one sweater, one hat, one necktie, one pair of socks, one pair of shoes, and one overcoat.
1: He wanted to look good.
2: He did. And the value of all that at the time was $36.75.
1: And he was sentenced for how long?
2: The sentence was for no less than 3 years and no more than 10 years in the state penitentiary in Nashville.
1: Wow. That's a long sentence for that.
2: Yes, it was. And he served 3 years of that. And once the State Board of Pardons received this petition, they released him 2 weeks later. But the story doesn't end there. The petition, the first person who signed this petition was Mr. J.B. Bunnell, the person he stole from.
1: The victim, number one on the list.
2: And the others on this list are very prominent businessmen. The sheriff signed the petition. One of the jurors who convicted him signed the petition.
1: Really?
2: So, yes. And so I got to looking even further into this. And I found that Mr. Dillard actually moved to Florida in the 1940s, but he would continue to visit Houston County because he had family here. He died November 27th, 1954. He had become a commercial fisherman in Fort Myers Beach, Florida, and he was found floating in the water.
1: Oh, how sad. A sad ending.
2: Yeah, it's so sad ending. They feel like he probably had fallen off the pier. He was brought back to Houston County to be buried. And it's so interesting to look at the pallbearers listed. Two of the pallbearers were ones that signed the petition to get him out of jail.
1: Boy, that's great stuff. And that's a perfect example of what your county archive might have for you about a member of your family. Think of all the signatures on that. Maybe one of somebody's ancestors is going to be found on that list. Great stuff as always, my friend. Thanks so much for coming on, and we look forward to talking to you again sometime soon.
2: Thank you, Scott. It was great talking to you.
1: As always, Tom Perry is here. He's our preservation authority from TMCPlace.com. Hello, Tommy.
3: Hello.
1: You know, we got a great question here from a listener who's asking a question I think we hear quite a bit, and I know you've run into over many, many years, and it has to do with photographs that have sticky notes on them. Now, I'm not clear from the way she wrote this email whether or not this was an actual sticky note, or was this a piece of paper that was glued to it, or maybe a piece of paper that got stuck to the finish of the photograph. But she says she's really having a hard time getting it off the top, and there are several of these pictures she's got, and she's afraid of doing damage to them. And I just emailed her back and said, you know what? The best thing you could possibly do is Photoshop that thing out. What do you think, Tom?
3: Oh, I totally agree with that. What she's probably referring to is back in the day, they used to have this stuff that was called correction paper, that if you made a mistake in a big, long letter you were typing, you'd put that down and type over it. And the problem is the kind of adhesive they use doesn't stay tacky like today's Post-it notes. And so once it got old, it actually turned into almost like a varnish and permanently adhered itself to the photo.
1: Ugh.
3: So there's a lot of things you can do, which we talked about before. You can get the piano wire and try to get it off, moisten it, different things like this. But the thing is, 9 out of 10 times, by the time you go through all these things, even when it works, you could have done a better job of, like you just mentioned, scanning it at super high DPI, go into Photoshop, and use the cleanup tool, do the merge tool, do the clone tool, and just recreate that part of the photo And while you're doing that, you can go and do color correction, you can do all kinds of things at the same time. So like you say, I would just go in and scan it. And even if you say, oh no, I want to go in and fix the original, that's good. But don't forget, always scan it first, just in case there's a whoops, you have it scanned.
1: Right. The other thing is to keep that original, as damaged as it may be after the fact. But I know a lot of people, they treasure the physical photos over the idea of digitized scans, because I think to some extent, people are fearful of the technology. People are afraid that it's just too hard. They don't know how to do it. And I will tell you firsthand that, like anything else, you sit down one step at a time. Scanning is pretty easy, and you learn how to do it in different sizes so that you can be sure to get a lot of the detail that you wouldn't get otherwise if you don't do it at a high resolution. And then you go in and just start playing with these tools. And as you mentioned, Tom, you do a save as, so you keep the original scan, and then you have the one you play with. You want to be able to control Z and undo things that you think aren't just quite up to speed and keep trying to improve it. But it is so much fun to fix a photograph. And I dare say the only reason you're still in business, Tom, in this day and age is because of people who are afraid of the technology that is so simple.
3: Oh, absolutely. And I really encourage people out there. In fact, I'm a very poor businessman, because I tell people all the time when they call and say, hey, I need to ship you this because of da-da-da-da-da. 9 out of 10 times I go, well, no, step back. This is probably something you can do yourself. Go and do yada-yada-yada. Because the thing is, most of it's just ignorance. We just don't know that there's a better way to do it. I mean, we still get calls every single day to say, hey, I have an old VHS tape. Is there any way it can be put onto a DVD? And it's like, really? Are you serious? Because you think everybody knows that by now, but they don't. A lot of this kind of stuff, I love to teach people how to do it, because then they can go and teach their friends, teach their neighbors, teach their church groups or whatever of how to do this themselves, because I'm not always going to be here. So somebody's got to learn how to do this stuff and do it yourself. And it's so fun to do it yourself. That's why I love doing it.
1: Well, and to a great extent, it's a generational thing. I mean, the reality is our kids and our grandkids are coming up in an age where they're totally comfortable with the technology and they're learning how to do it. They're having fun with it. And I've often scolded some people, especially some seniors who just say, oh, I can't do this. I said, you got the time, you got the brains, make it happen. Tom Perry is our preservation authority. We're talking about this listener email that we had a little bit ago about removing a sticky piece of paper at the top of some photos. And Tom, you're mentioning these things are what?
3: Yeah, what this paper usually was back in the day, they had what they called correction tape, because when you were typing a big long letter, you couldn't erase it like you do on a computer and then reprint it.
1: Yeah.
3: So you get tape and put over the bad words. But when it gets old, it turns into kind of almost a laminate that becomes hard. It's not tacky anymore like a post-it would be.
1: So that being the case now, this person has gone and photoshopped it, as we talked about, and hopefully did some great correction on color and fixed some of the damage and maybe even replaced part of the image that was covered by the photograph. Not hard, especially if it's a background thing, because maybe the paper's just at the top and maybe there's just a tree line or something there. And with Photoshop, you can fix those things so easily. Photoshop Elements is great. And there are many other programs that are very similar to it. But the question would be now, okay, I got this damaged photograph. Do I have any use for it anymore? Because I've got this great image I've created on Photoshop. Of course, the answer is yes. But where would you suggest they put it then, Tom? How do they store damaged photographs like that?
3: We've talked about this since episode one. Never, ever throw away originals, especially something as small as photos that are easy to store. You can get special envelopes. You can get special sheets of paper. You can get all kinds of things that are acid-free, that are good storage devices. So put them between your photographs so there won't be any more damage to them. Because as technology changes, there's going to be technology out in 10, 20 years from now that we can't even imagine. And they might want to go back one of those photographs and do something more magic with it, make it 3D or something. So you never want to ever get rid of anything. I had somebody call me the other day and said, hey, we had our wedding video done years ago. We went and had it put on a DVD. We thought we were happy. We never watched the DVD. We threw the VHS away. We were having a nostalgic moment. We pulled out the DVD, popped it in, and it did not look like the tape. It was really, really bad. And now the tape's gone. Don't throw stuff away. So now they're going to have to find somebody in their family that has original wedding video that they better transfer because they threw the original away. Never, ever throw the original away. And if you're in a situation where storage is a problem and you can't store the stuff, make sure you look at the reproduction and make sure that's good before you ever throw a tape away or a photograph or anything.
1: And also make sure, obviously, that you take the reproduction that you've got or the image that you've created through Photoshop, and you've got it stored in many different places. So if you lose it in one place, you don't lose it in all the places. I mean, that's really the key to this whole thing of preservation, isn't it, Tom?
3: Spread it out. Absolutely. That's why we tell people, use two clouds, have it on two different clouds, have it on DVDs, have it on USBs, have it on data disks, have it on your hard drive, and spread around. Like we talked about on one of our first episodes, we had a couple that had their wedding done. They were living in New Orleans and their parents had a copy. They had a copy. The photographer had a copy. They thought they were all great. They lived miles away from each other. When Katrina came in, unfortunately, all three of them got wiped out and they lost everything. If they would have had friends in Dothan, Alabama that they could have sent a data disk to, then they could get a hold of them and make a copy. But they lost everything because it wasn't backed up properly.
1: Boy, great advice. All right. Thanks so much. And of course, you can always ask Tom questions at asktom@tmcplace.com or tweet to him at AskTomP. All right, Tom, great talking to you. And we'll catch up with you again next week.
3: My pleasure.
1: Hey, that is, once again, our wrap for this week. And thanks to our guest, Breanne Kirkpatrick, who came on today. She's a genetic counselor, and she's filling a very important role right now because she may be the only one in the country right now who's helping counsel people who get unexpected results from their DNA testing. And if you know somebody who's struggling with something related to that, you might want to check out Breanne's website, which is watersheddna.com. Thanks also to the archive lady, Melissa Barker, for talking about some of her strategy for stocking up her archive from eBay. We'll talk to you again next week. Thanks for joining us. And remember, as far as everyone knows, we're a nice, normal family. This has been Extreme Genes. Share your family story by going to FamilySearch.org.
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6: My dear sisters, how wonderful to have this new General Conference session of women of the Church, 8 years and older. We've heard inspiring messages from the sister presidents and from President Eyring. President Eyring and I love working under the direction of President Russell M. Nelson, and we look forward to his prophetic address. Children are our most precious gift from God, our eternal increase. Yet we live in a time when many women wish to have no part in the bearing and nurturing of children. Many young adults delay marriage until temporal needs are satisfied. The average age of our church members' marriages has increased by more than 2 years, and the number of births to church members is falling. The United States and some other nations face a future of too few children maturing into adults to support the number of retiring adults. Over 40% of births in the United States are to unwed mothers. Those children are vulnerable. Each of these trends works against our Father's divine plan of salvation. Latter-day Saint women understand that being a mother is their highest priority, their ultimate joy. President Gordon B. Hinckley said, "Women, for the most part, see their greatest fulfillment, their greatest happiness in home and family. God planted within women something divine that expresses itself in quiet strength, in refinement, in peace, in goodness, in virtue, in truth, in love. And all of these remarkable qualities find their truest and most satisfying expression in motherhood." He continued, "The greatest job that any woman will ever do will be in nurturing and teaching and living and encouraging and rearing her children in righteousness and truth. There is no other thing that will compare with that, regardless of what she does. End of quote. Mothers, beloved sisters, we love you for who you are and what you do for all of us. In his important 2015 address titled A Plea to My Sisters, President Russell M. Nelson said, "The kingdom of God is not and cannot be complete without women who make sacred covenants and then keep them. Women who can speak with the power and authority of God. Today we need women who know how to make important things happen by their faith and who are courageous defenders of morality and families in a sin-sick world. We need women who are devoted to shepherding God's children along the covenant path toward exaltation. Women who know how to receive personal revelation, who understand the power and peace of the temple endowment. Women who know how to call upon the powers of heaven to protect and strengthen children and families. Women who teach fearlessly." End of quote. These inspired teachings are all based on the family, a proclamation to the world, in which this restored church reaffirms doctrine and practices central to the Creator's plan before He created the earth. Now I address the younger group of this audience. My dear young sisters, because of your knowledge of the restored gospel of Jesus Christ, you are unique. Your knowledge will enable you to endure and overcome the difficulties of growing up. From a young age, you participated in projects and programs that have developed your talents, such as writing, speaking, and planning. You've learned responsible behavior and how to resist temptations to lie, cheat, steal, or use alcohol or drugs. Your uniqueness was recognized in a University of North Carolina study of American teens and religion. A Charlotte Observer article had the title, quote, "Mormon Teens Cope Best. Study finds they top peers at handling adolescence." End of quote. This article concluded that, quote, "Mormons fared best at avoiding risky behaviors, doing well in school, and having a positive attitude about the future." One of the researchers in the study, who interviewed most of our youth, said, quote, "Across almost every category we looked at, there was a clear pattern. Mormons were first." End of quote. Why do you cope best with the difficulties of growing up? Young women, it is because you understand our Heavenly Father's great plan of happiness. This tells you who you are and the purpose of your life. Youth with that understanding are first in problem solving and first in choosing the right. You know you can have the Lord's help in overcoming all the difficulties of growing up. Another reason why you are the most effective is that you understand that you are children of a Heavenly Father who loves you. I'm sure you're familiar with our great hymn, "Dearest Children, God is Near You." Here's the first verse we have all sung and believed. "Dearest children, God is near you, watching o'er you day and night, and delights to own and bless you if you strive to do what's right." There are two teachings in that verse. First, our Heavenly Father is near us and watches over us day and night. Think of it. God loves us, He is near to us, and He watches over us. Second, He delights to bless us as we strive to do what's right. What comfort in the midst of our anxieties and difficulties. Yes, young women, you are blessed, you are wonderful, but you're like all of Heavenly Father's children in your need to strive to do what's right. Here I could give you counsel on many different things. but I've chosen to speak of only two. My first counsel concerns cell phones. A recent nationwide survey found that over half of teens in the United States said they spend too much time on their cell phones. More than 40% said they felt anxious when they were separated from their cell phones. This was more common among girls than boys. My young sisters, and adult women too. It will bless your lives if you limit your use of and dependence on cell phones. My second counsel is even more important. Be kind to others. Kindness is something many of our youth are doing already. Some groups of youth in some communities have shown the way for all of us. We've been inspired by our young people's acts of kindness to those in need of love and help. In many ways, you give that help and show that love to one another. We wish all would follow your example. At the same time, we know that the adversary tempts all of us to be unkind. And there are still many examples of this, even among children and youth. Persistent unkindness is known by many names, such as bullying, ganging up on someone, or joining together to reject others. These examples deliberately inflict pain on classmates or friends. My young sisters, it is not pleasing to the Lord if we are cruel or mean to others. Here is an example. I know of a young man, a refugee here in Utah, who was teased for being different, including sometimes speaking his native language. He was persecuted by a gang of privileged youth until he retaliated in a way that caused him to be jailed for over 70 days while being considered for deportation. I don't know what provoked this group of youth, many of them Latter-day Saints like you, but I can see the effect of their meanness, a tragic experience and expense to one of the children of God. Small actions of unkindness can have devastating consequences. When I heard that story, I compared it with what our prophet, President Nelson, said in his recent worldwide youth devotional. In asking you and all other youth to assist in gathering Israel, he said, "Stand out, be different from the world. You and I know that you are to be a light to the world," he said. "Therefore, the Lord needs you to look like, sound like, act like, and dress like a true disciple of Jesus Christ." End of quote. The youth battalion President Nelson invited you to join will not be mean to one another. They will follow the Savior's teaching to reach out and be loving and considerate of others, even to turn the other cheek when we feel someone has wronged us. In a general conference address about the time many of you were born, President Gordon B. Hinckley praised, quote, "beautiful young women who are striving to live the gospel." He described them just as I feel to describe you. Quote, "They are generous toward one another. They seek to strengthen one another. They are a credit to their parents and the homes from which they come. They are approaching womanhood and will carry throughout their lives the ideals which presently motivate them." End of quote. As a servant of the Lord, I say to you young women, our world needs your goodness and love. Be kind to one another. Jesus taught us to love one another and to treat others as we want to be treated. As we strive to be kind, we draw closer to Him and His loving influence. My dear sisters, if you participate in any meanness or pettiness, individually or with a group, resolve now to change and encourage others to change. That is my counsel, and I give it to you as a servant of the Lord Jesus Christ, because His Spirit has prompted me to speak to you about this important subject. I testify of Jesus Christ, our Savior, who taught us to love one another as He loved us. I pray that we will do so. In the name of Jesus Christ, amen.
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7: Faithful parenting in today's changing world. You can have a powerful influence on your children, no matter what society teaches them. By Denise Dunlop. My own childhood is a testament of the powerful influence a Christian adult can have on the life of a child. My mother died when I was 4 years old, and my grandmother helped care for me and my siblings. She belonged to the Salvation Army Church, and she taught us to pray, love our enemies, and treat others kindly. Her guidance during those few critical years laid the foundation for my future choices. Now I've spent more than 40 years as a mother and childcare professional, and I've seen the values and norms of society become more and more opposed to the Savior's teachings. Evil seems to influence everything from books and music to daily language, but we need not feel overwhelmed. The Lord will guide us to know how to teach, protect, and strengthen our children in this current cultural climate. Here are three specific lessons I have learned that might also help your family. 1. Focus on relationships, not just rules. Having grown up without the ideal family as a model, I constantly doubted myself and my abilities whilst raising our children. This quote from Elder Jeffrey R. Holland of the Quorum of the 12 Apostles comforted me. If you will strive to love God and live the gospel yourselves, if you try your best to be the best parent you can be, you will have done all that a human being can do and all that God expects you to do. Doing our best will require the Savior's help, and if ever there was a time in history when parents needed to rely on Him, it is now. Instead of worrying about lots of rules and whether our children fulfill them perfectly, we can focus on building our relationship with them and with the Savior. Our beloved prophet, President Russell M. Nelson, said it this way: do not try to control your children. Instead, listen to them. Help them to learn the gospel. Inspire them and lead them toward eternal life. You are God's agents in the care of children He has entrusted to you. Let His divine influence remain in your hearts as you teach and persuade. From my experience, this advice rings true. 2. Have fun together. One way we built relationships with our children was through family activities. These were often simple times, like going for a walk or having fish and chips at the beach. Our children knew we genuinely loved spending time with them. We tried to listen to our children so they would feel comfortable talking to us about their problems. When a family challenge would arise, we would sit down with our children, discuss our concerns, listen to their responses, and try to come to a decision together. 3. Set an example of gospel living. I was not a member of the church when my children were little. It took me 18 years to decide to be baptized. But my husband was. He helped our children build a relationship with Heavenly Father through family prayer, scripture study, and family home evening. We were far from perfect, but my husband was persistent and patient. I believe that my husband's example of living the gospel was the biggest influence on our children. They saw him read scriptures, pray, and attend church, even if on his own. This had an impact far more powerful than anything we formally taught. Even if you do not have an ideal family environment, you can still guide your children. Do not get disheartened. We can start today. As parents, each of us will eventually need to let go of our children, trusting them to make their own choices. Hopefully at that time, we will feel confident in echoing the words of the prophet Joseph Smith. I teach them correct principles, and they govern themselves. We can start today to be a source of gospel guidance to our children, no matter what is being taught in the world around us. The author lives in Western Australia, Australia. End of the article. Read by Rena Nelson.
8: Come follow me. Alma chapter 22. What would you give up to know God? Living the gospel often requires sacrifice. Heavenly Father asks us to give up our natural tendencies to receive something much greater, a knowledge of God and the incomparable blessings He offers. King Lamoni's father demonstrated this willingness to sacrifice when he prayed, "If there is a God, and if thou art God, wilt thou make thyself known unto me, and I will give away all my sins to know thee, and that I may be raised from the dead and be saved at the last day." President Russell M. Nelson taught that overcoming the world and growing closer to Heavenly Father and Jesus Christ includes choosing to refrain from anything that drives the Spirit away, and being willing to give away even our favorite sins. Blessings. In addition to the blessings King Lamoni's father sought, namely resurrection and salvation, President Nelson has listed more blessings that come from our efforts to become more like Jesus Christ and stay on the covenant path. These include change of heart and nature, charity, humility, generosity, kindness, self-discipline, peace, confidence, joy, rest, spiritual strength, personal revelation, increasing faith, ministering of angels, miracles. If you have had a hard time sacrificing certain sins, don't give up. President Nelson reminds us that overcoming the world certainly does not mean becoming perfect in this life, nor does it mean that your problems will magically evaporate, because they won't. And it does not mean that you won't still make mistakes. But overcoming the world does mean that your resistance to sin will increase. As we put in the effort to give up our sins, like King Lamoni's father, we will find that knowing God is always worth the sacrifice. In doing so, each of our lives will become something greater than we could have made them ourselves. Questions to consider. Favorite sins can be hard to recognize because we often justify them or allow them to become habitual. Consider taking some time to ponder favorite sins that are keeping you from becoming closer to Heavenly Father and Jesus Christ. What are some of my favorite sins? What steps can I take to overcome these sins? What obstacles would I face in my effort? How can sacrificing these sins help me in the areas where I'm struggling?
9: Young Adults, 3 Ways to Endure Life and Enjoy It, by Emma Hebertson, Church Magazines. Heavenly Father wants us to find joy in the life we've been given. When was the last time you were truly happy? Was that question hard to answer? During challenging times, we might get so entrenched in our trials that we can't really recall what joy feels like. As Sister Reina I. Aburto, former second counselor in the Relief Society General Presidency, described it, "Black clouds may form in our lives, which can blind us to God's light and even cause us to question if that light exists for us anymore. For many of us young adults, life can sometimes feel like something to just endure, something to struggle through until we finally receive those blessings we're promised. What we sometimes forget is that it's also something to enjoy. The blessing of eternal happiness can start now. Here are a few ways we can reignite light and joy in our lives. remember the simple truths. Instead of training our eyes to see in the darkness, we can search for the rays of light that the gospel of Jesus Christ brings to our life. President Russell M. Nelson has reminded us that joy comes from and because of Jesus Christ. He is the source of all joy. When you are struggling to find light in your life, turning to Jesus Christ should always be the first step. You can also ask Heavenly Father to help you remember the significance of your divine identity. Elder Gary B. Sabin of the 70 taught, "It is crucial to our happiness that we remember that we are sons and daughters of a loving Heavenly Father. Truly knowing that God is aware of you and wants the best for you can light up your life. Despite the challenges you face, remembering these basic principles of the gospel can help you invite the Savior's light into your life. Find what brings you happiness. Sometimes it can be hard to remember that our happiness doesn't always look the same as everyone else's. In fact, as young adults, it's hard not to compare our lives to those around us. But remember that you have control over your own happiness. Ask yourself what makes you happy, what makes you smile. As then-President Dieter F. Uchtdorf suggested when he was second counselor in the first presidency. Reduce the rush and take a little extra time to get to know yourself better. Look for the beauty in the little things. Take a walk. Visit the temple. Sign up for a service project. Find a new hobby or pick up where you left off on an old one. Elder Richard G. Scott of the Quorum of the 12 Apostles once spoke of how creativity can illuminate our lives. Select something like music, dance, sculpture, or poetry. Being creative will help you enjoy life. It engenders a spirit of gratitude. It develops latent talent, sharpens your capacity to reason, to act, and to find purpose in life. It dispels loneliness and heartache. It gives a renewal, a spark of enthusiasm, and zest for life. Finding what fills your heart with happiness can help reignite the light in your life when you're in a rut. Focus on what matters most. If life gets too overwhelming and you feel like it's taking all your energy to just get through each day, take a moment of stillness to focus on what matters most. To do so, President Uchtdorf suggested that we simplify our lives a little. Refocus your life on Heavenly Father's love and the beautiful gift of Christ's atonement. Prioritize your relationships with your family, friends, and yourself. Fight the negative with positive, the darkness with the light of Jesus Christ and His gospel. As President Nelson encouraged us, let us not just endure this current season, let us embrace the future with faith. While enduring the hardships of life, learn to enjoy the beauty of it as well. The eternal happiness that the gospel promises does not start sometime in the future. It starts now. This voice was created using artificial intelligence.
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11: Hello and welcome to the Latter-day Saint Women podcast, where we share the legacy of women of the Church of Jesus Christ of Latter-day Saints. You'll get to know the faithful women who shaped our past and hear from inspiring women of faith today. I'm Carly Guyman.
12: And I'm Shaylin Back. We're your co-hosts. Today, we're very excited to welcome Elaine S. Dalton as our guest. Elaine, welcome.
13: Oh, thank you so much, Carly and Shaylin. It's a pleasure to be here.
12: We've really been looking forward to talking to you, and we've just had so much fun chatting with you
11: that
12: we were thinking we should probably start recording. Before we dive into the questions, we wanted to give a little introduction. Most of you will know Sister Elaine S. Dalton from her service as the president of the Young Women Organization from 2008 to 2013. She was the 13th president. And previously, she was the second counselor in the Young Women General Presidency and then the first counselor. She said that altogether her service from being in the board to being the president was 16 years.
13: That's right.
11: So amazing.
12: That is amazing. since her service in the presidency, we were able to catch up with her a little bit. And she was appointed as a member of the Board of Trustees of Utah Valley University, serving as the chair for 4 years. She is also on the board for Utah Community Builders. And then we thought this was so great. She is the president of the Stella Oaks Foundation, which is a scholarship foundation for single mothers, and it's named for President Oaks's mother. And she has just talked about how when you educate a woman, you educate generations. And we thought that was so beautiful. Sister Dalton was born and raised in Ogden, Utah, and received her bachelor's degree in English from Brigham Young University. And she and her husband, Stephen, are the parents of 6 children and have 21 blonde-haired grandchildren. She wanted us to make that distinction. That's amazing. They're all blonde.
14: Yep.
12: Oh, that's amazing.
14: That's sweet. Can recognize them as Dalton grandchildren.
12: Yes. We love to think that many of our listeners today are your young women, Sister Dalton, and they are now leaders in the church. They've served missions. They are young women leaders themselves or leaders in Relief Society and Primary. They have their own children and families, and they're doing so much good in their workplaces and in their communities. And I just love the idea of all of us thinking about these women as we talk and the opportunities and challenges that they now face. So I love having that perspective as we talk to you today.
13: Well, thank you. You know, I have to say that the young women who are now the young adult women and the mothers and the leaders in the church are doing and becoming exactly what I prayed they would become and do. And it is such a joy for me to see that and to see these valiant young women taking their place and shaping this dispensation.
14: Mm-hmm. Well, and Elaine, Shaylin and I were amazed as we were preparing for this interview and got on the Gospel Library app and saw that you had given 16 conference talks in those years of service. And as we reviewed them, I really remember these messages were so formative for me. Mm-hmm. They're familiar to me. And I love that you say that these women, that we are becoming what you hoped for and prayed for, because you helped give us a vision of what mm-hmm. we could become. As I looked through those talks, I just saw these powerful messages of encouragement, of vision, of don't forget who you are. Don't forget what you can become. Believe in yourself. Lead out. Don't underestimate your influence. And you told us we could change the world. And we just are grateful for the vision that you gave women of where we could be and what we could be.
13: Well, I still believe that one virtuous young woman led by the Spirit can change the world. And I am watching that happen. I am an eyewitness to that. I have 2 granddaughters now who are missionaries.
12: Wow.
13: And as I am watching them in their service, bearing witness of our Savior, Jesus Christ, and helping people to step onto that covenant path and receive the joy and the blessings that membership in this church has, I am seeing them changing the world one life at a time. And in the process, they're changing their own, but they're yes. also changing us mm-hmm. as family members as mm-hmm. we participate vicariously in their missions.
14: Yeah, that's beautiful. And I love that immediately you mentioned, it almost seems like this motto for you. We were laughing that as we think back on the service of Sister Elaine Dalton, we think of virtue. And you've taught over and over again, I believe that one virtuous young woman can change the world. And you called for a return to virtue. You called for young women to be defenders of virtue. And we wanted to be sure to ask you why you felt so strongly about virtue then, and what you would say to women today about virtue. What is virtue? What does virtue mean for a mom or for a professional in a workplace, for a leader in the church? What does that mean for us today?
13: Well, you know, I think it's interesting. I think the seeds of these things are planted early on without you knowing that the Lord's going to use those.
14: He's preparing you.
13: Mm-hmm. Yeah. I remember listening to President Hinckley, and if you'll go back and study his talks to young women, he always talks about virtue. And that may be where that all began. I remember also when David A. Bednar was called to be one of the 12. And he, in his remarks at the press conference, and then later in the first talk that he gave in general conference, referred to his wife, Susan. He said, "My wife, Susan, is a virtuous woman." Mm. And I can remember sitting there thinking, that is the supreme compliment for a woman. If that could be said of me and every woman in the world and every young woman, how wonderful that would be. But I also knew, and this happened after I was called, that I couldn't just speak about virtue. And when I'm talking virtue, I'm talking the way President Hinckley talked about it, President Benson, all the prophets of the past, including prophets in the Book of Mormon and in the scripture. I'm talking about virtue as a pattern of thought and behavior based on high moral standards that encompasses chastity. And now I'm learning that there are a lot of people that don't even know the word chastity and what it means. It's an old-fashioned word. Virtue is an old-fashioned word. But what I'm talking about, to be very blunt, is sexual purity. So as I became the Young Women General President, those thoughts came back into my mind. Years ago, they'd been planted there. But I knew that I couldn't just talk virtue. It was very clear that I needed to talk about a return to virtue. And the reason for that is because the word return

0: What one of us have not made mistakes? But we can also acknowledge his atonement and the fact that there are priesthood keys available to us that can help us access that redeeming, but also that enabling power of his atonement.
1: Sister Dalton, you mentioned just as we were talking before this interview that virtue isn't something that you've forgotten about or kind of moved on from, that it's something that you're still thinking about now. Tell us what has been on your mind more recently surrounding this topic.
0: Well, you know, when it was added to the young women theme and to the values, it was the seventh value. And I used to get a kick out of initially when the young women would say the theme, they'd always get tripped up and say,
2: yep.
1: And virtue.
0: And virtue. And it was almost like the Lord intended that, to put a little exclamation point or an emphasis on that value for a time. And so I love that. But I believe in the world that we're living in today, even though it is not part of any of the young women values, those have been changed, mm-hmm. that there's still value in virtue. And I believe, actually, that one of women's greatest powers is purity, and that is virtue.
3: And I love that this message that you're telling us now, it's not just applicable to the young women then. Now it's Carly and me, 30-something-year-old moms and wives. Your explanation of virtue being this pattern in your life and a pattern of thought and behavior, and that's something that is really tangible to me. And I appreciate that that's been your message all along and continues to be.
0: And don't you think we do have to really guard our thoughts and guard what we see, because there's so much influence on social media. And I think I have to be very careful to guard that, because you see, virtue and purity is the golden key to the Holy Ghost, to the constant mm-hmm. companionship of a member of the Godhead. If we aren't pure, then someone who's holy and pure will not be with us. And I think more than ever before in this society that we're in, everything looks so good that we really need to have that purity, that virtue, so that we can have the guidance and the comfort and the teaching of the Holy Ghost. So again, virtue is a golden key that helps us access other powers, the power of
1: Absolutely.
0: The guidance of a member
1: mm-hmm.
0: of the Godhead. So yeah, it's big.
3: Yeah.
1: Thank you.
3: Sister Dalton, as we were reviewing your talks in preparation for this interview, we were impressed at how much you talked about the young women you met around the world and just the real challenges and opposition that they faced. And you once said of a young woman that you met in West Africa, that you would never be the same after meeting her. And this was just so impactful to us, because it just makes everyone understand their value and their worth, that the general president of the young women would care about them and their challenges and their individual circumstances. And we would just love to know, as you think back on your 16 years of service in the Young Women General Presidency and from your experiences and your observations, are there any other particular young women that stand out in your mind or that you still think of, and what influence do they still have on you?
0: Oh, you know, I see faces all the time. And from time to time, as I'm praying for the young women of the church, specific groups or specific faces will come to my mind. And so I have not forgotten them. They have changed my life, and they've taught me so much. And I'm kind of like a bee to honey. Whenever I see a young woman, even on the street, I'm attracted. I just want to go talk to them. And I actually feel, when I am in the midst of young women, even when I'm in the midst of you two right now today, I feel it's just such an honor for me, because I know who you are. And you are not ordinary young women. You are not ordinary women. You are elect. So for me to be in your presence, knowing who you are and what you will yet do, is really quite an honor. I once remarked to Elder Bednar, after I had given a report to the 12 about my travels in Africa, actually, I remarked to Elder Bednar that I thought that maybe, I said, this is crazy, Elder Bednar, but sometimes I think the Lord sends me halfway around the world for one young woman. And he looked at me, and then he said, he does. Hmm. And I have never forgotten that, and it is so clear. I think we have divine assignments. And I think that as we follow the Spirit and we reach out when we're prompted to, that we can influence and change a life. I just had that happen again on Saturday. I was at Kinko's, of all places.
1: And making copies.
0: A beautiful young woman was making my copies, and I had these promptings to say things to her.

0: but that I thought, that is crazy. She will think I'm just this weird person. Mm-hmm. And yet I finally, after the second prompting, because I've learned to obey those, said what I was told to say to her. And she perked right up and she said, how did you know? How did you know? And then we had just a lovely conversation in which I was able to assure her of her divinity and of her worth and who she is and the potential that she has. And so the Lord is in charge, but he's also very mindful of individuals, and he uses each one of us to achieve his purposes and to remind us who we are.
1: Wow. And it's very evident in how you're speaking that you do have this love for individuals that you meet. And I'm sure she could just feel that mm-hmm. when you were talking to her while she was trying to do her job. Your influence is so powerful and mm-hmm. so tangible.
0: Mm-hmm. Well, there's a divine connection between all of us, and I've felt it so strongly, so often, and for so many years that it's very clear that we were all associates in another time and place, and that we actually fought a war together in heaven, mm-hmm. and we won. And I think we made covenants there of things that we would do when we got here. And sometimes when we run into a person, just in passing, we did that downstairs as I was coming in.
2: Mm-hmm.
0: That's not by chance. Everything is orchestrated for a purpose in mm-hmm. the Lord's eyes.
2: He is in the details of our lives. We hear that a lot as
0: crazy.
2: We talk with women here.
0: Mm-hmm. Yeah.
2: And I want to say, too, that I think, again, the love that you have for young women, and as you said to us, that you see who we are mm-hmm. and who we can become. I just think it's interesting to read through the messages that you taught, because some of them almost feel in a way like a patriarchal blessing, in that you're trying to help women see and young women see, like, I know who you are and I know what you can become and where you're headed. And you, as I've said before, you just provided this vision that I think was so valuable. So I love hearing you share that again. And we talked a little bit earlier, you mentioned, you know, it was during your service that virtue was added to the theme, and now the theme has changed and the Young Women program is now part of the Children and Youth program. We would love to hear some of your reactions to the new Young Women theme and this new program, and what words and thoughts have been meaningful to you, and why it's an important message for all the women of the church to understand.
0: Well, I've had that question a lot. Sister Dalton, what do you think about changing the Young Women theme? And here's what I know, and here's what I will share with you today. And I don't believe I've shared this with anyone else except my husband. But prior to the new Young Women theme being announced, the General Young Women Presidency, Sister Bonnie Corden and her counselors invited me and Sister Ardith Kapp and all the other living past Young Women presidents to the Young Women office. And there they unfolded and laid out the new plan for the Young Women. And then at the very end of that meeting, Sister Corden read us the new Young Women theme. And the thing that happened to me was an overwhelming witness of the Spirit that this was divinely revealed, and that this was in place for the young women of this time. And I will never be able to deny that. And when she finished reading that, the room was silent. And Sister Kapp, mm-hmm. the most magnificent leader I can think of, said this when they said, Sister Kapp, how do you feel about this? Because she was the one that began personal progress and that divinely inspired theme.
2: Yes.
0: And she said, without a pause, I believe in continuing revelation. And that is what it was. And we all knew it in that room that day. And when this was announced, I cried. I'm sure the other young women leaders did too, because the Lord is so mindful of us and the times that we are living in. And you too memorized the mm-hmm. young women theme. That was for you, and you will carry that with you, and you will do things with that. It was specifically for you and your time and what you will become. And this next young women theme is for the young women today. And so the Lord's in the details. He mm-hmm. is.
2: And we're in a living church.
0: Yes.
2: Which is a beautiful
0: yes.
2: thing.
0: Yes.
2: Right? It's a beautiful thing.
0: Yes.
2: Are there any parts of the new theme that especially stand out to you, or that you've especially appreciated or loved?
0: Well, I think the statement, heavenly parents, is a wonderful acknowledgement. Of course, I think we've always known that we are daughters of parents, a father and a mother, but I think that acknowledgement will help the young women of today to understand that.
2: It's powerful.
0: I always understood that, but mm-hmm. I think now there are so many voices in the world that that's a very powerful addition among others, mm-hmm. but that's the one that stood out to me.
2: That's wonderful. Thank you.
1: We've talked a lot about the young women at the time of your service, how many of them are now mothers. And I just look around, especially it's so easy on social media to compare our situations and our circumstances to other people. And it's interesting because I feel like it's really easy to connect with the negative things of motherhood and kind of make it funny or just these things that are so difficult. And we just wanted to know, based on a lot of your messages, you talked about the joy of motherhood, especially being in so many challenges during the pandemic, being isolated, having a lot of kind of mental health challenges. I'm wondering if maybe some people are losing sight of this joy that motherhood can bring. And I don't know, especially for me, I just feel discouraged in my role a lot and kind of disappointed in myself for the things that I'm not able to do or the things that I wish I were doing better. And so we just want to know, what would you say to a young mom who is struggling to find the joy in motherhood? And especially, how did you learn to thrive in motherhood when you were a young mom?
0: Do you know, I have to tell you, I think we all have struggled and we do struggle with being a mother. This is probably the hardest assignment or job or privilege that any of us are given. I think it refines us because it really stretches us to the max. But hats off to the mothers who've gone through this pandemic with 6 or 8 or even 1 little child in their home, trying to maintain some semblance of order, trying to homeschool, trying to perhaps hold on to a job that's at risk or having lost that job, and just all the stresses. I really admire and don't really understand or know how you've done it. But I do know this, that there's good in what has happened. There's been some sort of a moment when you could pause and gather your little ones around. And I think the church has provided the opportunity to teach with the Come Follow Me so that we're more spiritually self-reliant. I think a lot of good has happened. I have to say personally, as a mom, I didn't go through the pandemic, but with 5 boys and 1 daughter, I feel like I did. I mean, yeah, just so busy all the time. And there were times when I got extremely discouraged and would have to reach out. I was embarrassed to do this, but just reach out to other people and say, can you help me? And sometimes I think we do try to do everything alone and live a little bit more in isolation. But I think that we have to look at motherhood as a team sport. And I think as we connect with other mothers and ask for their help and their advice, that that's one thing that can help. I also think that heaven can help. And I would say to a young mother who's gotten discouraged or even depressed or feeling a lot of anxiety, get help. You can pray and you can receive priesthood blessings, but you can also see a medical professional and you can get help, because sometimes that is the exact recipe to get you back on top. And I believe the Lord's provided all of those things for us in these days that we can take advantage of so that we can be the best us that we can be, the best mm-hmm. mothers, the best friends mm-hmm. that we can be.
2: That's such a relief to hear you share. It's like, yeah. we can get help. We don't have to do it all by ourselves.
0: And can I just say, though, you know, having said that, as I'm now watching and learning and loving my grandchildren, I wish I could have a do-over on being a mom. What I know now, I could be such a good mom, I think. I don't know. We just are human, and so we do get tired, and we do lose our cool and all of those things. But as I watch my grandchildren, I just delight in them. I delight in their naughtiness. One of my little granddaughters, she's just 1.5 years, and she said a swear word the other day, and we laughed and laughed and laughed. And if I'd have been a mother, I'd have washed her mouth out.
2: Yes, just horrified. So perspective, it sounds like you have perspective.
0: Yeah. And that's and experience
2: yes.
0: from mistakes.
2: Yes. Well, and that's why I think it is important that as young moms, I think that's the blessing of Relief Society. I felt that before, sitting in Relief Society and being with women in all different stages of life and learning from their wisdom and gaining some of their perspective, or just having this reminder like, okay, I can just laugh about this.
0: Mm-hmm. I think a lot of times as mothers, we see our children not fitting into the mold maybe that the school has provided. They're not behaving in some way. And I think we have to really look at our children and see their strengths and keep reinforcing those strengths, not try to make them fit into a mold. Because I think a lot of the children you have probably now and others and my grandchildren have come very determined, very strong. They're leaders. They have opinions. They swear. And I don't think we want to pound that out of them to make them fit this little mold. I think that we have to recognize how individual and how individually prepared they have come to us.
1: That's such a great thought. Thank you.
2: That's beautiful. Thank you. As you talk about this perspective of motherhood, it reminds me, again, as we were preparing for this interview, studying some of your messages and your words, and you talked about how when you were called to be the president of the Young Women, your motto in life switched from, I can do hard things, to, in the strength of the Lord, I can do all things. That had a powerful influence on me just over the weekend, because it's like, I need to shift that I don't have to do this all on my own. I can be a little bit that way. And I know a lot of women who are that way. Like, I have to figure out how to do this all by myself. And between that, and then I was talking with a friend who has a daughter with type 1 diabetes, and she had a scare the other day. And she told me, I'm just so glad that I don't do this on my own. She's like, I know that I don't do this on my own. I know that the Savior is helping me. I know that there are angels here in our home. And that is such an important reminder, I think, for everyone. Anyone can benefit from that message, but especially moms. It's like, you don't have to do this by yourself.
0: It's absolutely true. And you're not doing it by yourself. Sometimes we feel we're all alone because we'll look at social media and so on and see these 5 minutes of a perfect life. I can do 5 minutes of a perfect life, but I can't do a whole day. But we're not alone. The privilege that have been given to women who are mothers is so huge, especially at this time, that you can be assured there are angels round about you, and they will bear you up, as the scriptures say.
2: Mm-hmm. We were talking as well about another motto of your life, which is to trust in the Lord. And you have referred in several messages and elsewhere to Proverbs 3. That says, trust in the Lord with all thine heart and lean not unto thine own understanding. In all thy ways acknowledge him, and he shall direct thy paths. And we'd love for you to share how that became such a powerful message for you and what that means to you.
0: I first became familiar with that scripture, and we all know that now, but at the time I didn't. I was a teenage girl, and my father had just passed away. And I really could not understand why the Lord would take our father away when we needed him so badly. I had two younger brothers, and my mom was 45.
2: So young.
0: And it just was so heartbreaking. And he had been a bishop and served so long and well, the Lord. And so I had a very difficult time with that. In fact, as I prayed for him to be healed, I just felt the Lord would do that. And when he passed away, I felt like the Lord had not answered my prayers. Mm-hmm. And so I think some people would say, well, I'm not going to pray anymore because I don't think he's there, but I knew he was. And so I just kept bothering him. I just kept praying and saying, Heavenly Father, you've got to help me understand why. Please help me and please bless my family. And I didn't get an answer. And I didn't get an answer for a long, long time until I was in college. And I was a folk dancer, and we were touring Europe dancing. And one night, one of the young men gave the scriptural thought before we retire to bed, and it was, trust in the Lord with all thine heart. And as I sat there and listened to him, the Spirit bore down on me in a way that I can't describe, but I knew that I had just received my answer. And from that moment on, I have done that. I've trusted him, even though I haven't been able to understand some of the things that have occurred in our life since. I trust in him because I know him, and I know he loves me, and I know that he wants the best for me and for everyone. And so that motto has really changed me and helped me to know that every turn in the road, be it good or bad, will shape me and direct the path that I'm on. And now I'm old enough to see his hand in my life and how he has directed me. And so I can actually testify that that scripture was true and a true answer to me and a formative answer in my life.
1: And it's so consistent. it's a truth that you really can hold on to in any circumstance.
0: It really is, you know, and we love to hike. I love to hike with my family and, you know, we're on paths a lot there. And there are always these places where you can choose this way or that way. And that's the way it is in life too. And that scripture has just helped me to just make the right choices all along the path of life. And now, as President Nelson says, all along the covenant path.
2: Well, and I love you shared too, as we were talking, that trust is faith, right?
0: Trust is faith.
2: And we're being invited to strengthen our faith. And what that means is to strengthen our trust in our Heavenly Father and that He will direct us, that He has greater understanding. And that I think it was Sister Craig who said, we can trust our heart in His. We can trust that He will lead us and He'll guide us. And I love that you say we can always reflect back as life goes on and in retrospect see more clearly His influence.
0: It's so true. And you know, as we make and keep sacred covenants, what those do really is tether us to the Lord. They almost help us to hold hands with Him. And so again, we can trust because we're tethered to Him through the covenants that we've made. And we can trust Him because we receive those blessings. And again, I can testify that I have been the recipient of not just the blessings He's promised, but a whole lot more. He's so good to us, especially, I think, to His daughters.
1: Yeah, I love that. Thank you for sharing. Well, during this interview, I truly have been thinking about all of the women that were your young women, like we mentioned before. And I love the thought that many may be listening to this podcast. And we would love to know, what is your hope for them? What do you envision their lives are like? And what would you say to them?
0: Oh, this is such a privilege that you get me. Let me have a message to my precious young women. Thank you. I think I would say what my mother said to me. Remember who you are. You are not ordinary. You are elect. You are daughters of a Heavenly Father who loves you and you love Him. I think I would say to them, repeat the young women theme that you learned as a young woman, that you will stand, make that commitment that you will stand as a witness of Him at all times and in all things and in all places. Make that commitment that you will act upon the values that you learned about, which are faith, divine nature, individual worth, knowledge, choice and accountability, good works, integrity, and virtue. Make that commitment so that you can strengthen your homes and your families and others' homes and others' families, and so that you can continue to make and keep those sacred covenants that will tether you on the path towards exaltation. Just that theme alone gives you a blueprint for where you're headed, your generation, and what you're to do. And so don't forget that. In fact, I would say if you're struggling every morning, just get up and look in the mirror and just say the first sentence, I am a daughter of Heavenly Father who loves me, and I love Him. And that pretty much will shape your life.
2: Elaine, thank you so much. This has been such a treat for us. We've really enjoyed having you here and having the chance to get to know you and hear more of what you would say to the young women in the world.
0: Oh, thank you so much. I think I'd probably also add one more sentence to that. What I would say as I think about it, it was my last talk, and I knew it was my last talk, and I wanted the young women to remember who they were, but I also wanted them to act well their part. And that was the title, I believe, of my last talk, Act Well Thy Part, because we each have a unique divine mission here on the earth. That's why no one of us look the same. We're uniquely created, even our physical body and our features, to achieve the mission for which we were sent here. And so remember who you are, act well thy part, and I'll add one more, and keep your covenants.
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5: In mortality, we are subject to the laws of man and the laws of God. I've had the unusual experience of judging serious misbehavior under both of these laws. Earlier, as a justice of the Utah Supreme Court, and now as a member of the First Presidency. The contrast I've experienced between the laws of man and the laws of God has increased my appreciation for the reality and power of the atonement of Jesus Christ. Under the laws of man, a person guilty of the most serious crimes can be sentenced to life in prison without possibility of parole. But it is different under the merciful plan of a loving Heavenly Father. I have witnessed that these same serious sins can be forgiven in mortality because of our Savior's atoning sacrifice for the sins of all those who have a broken heart and a contrite spirit. Christ redeems, and His atonement is real. The loving compassion of our Savior is expressed in the great hymn just performed by the choir. Come unto Jesus, He'll ever heed you. Though in the darkness you've gone astray, His love will find you and gently lead you from darkest night into day. The atoning sacrifice of Jesus Christ opens the door for all men to repent and come unto Him. The Book of Alma reports repentance and forgiveness, even of those who had been a wicked and a bloodthirsty people. My message today is one of hope for all of us, including those who have lost their membership in the church by excommunication or name removal. We are all sinners who can be cleansed by repentance. To repent from sin is not easy, Elder Russell M. Nelson taught in a prior general conference, but the prize is worth the price. Repentance begins with our Savior, and it is a joy, not a burden. In last December's Christmas devotional, President Nelson taught, "True repentance is not an event, it is a never-ending privilege. It is fundamental to progression and having peace of mind, comfort, and joy." End of quote. Some of the greatest teachings on repentance are in Alma's Book of Mormon sermon to members of the church, whom he later described as having been in a state of much unbelief, lifted up in pride, and with hearts set upon riches and the vain things of the world. Each member of this restored church has much to learn from Alma's inspired teachings. We begin with faith in Jesus Christ, because it is He that cometh to take away the sins of the world. We must repent, because as Alma taught, except ye repent, ye can in no wise inherit the kingdom of heaven. Repentance is an essential part of God's plan, because all would sin in our mortal experience and be cut off from God's presence. Man could not be saved without repentance. This has been taught from the beginning. The Lord commanded Adam, "Teach it unto your children that all men everywhere must repent, or they can in no wise inherit the kingdom of God. For no unclean thing can dwell there or dwell in his presence." We must repent of all our sins, all of our actions or inactions contrary to the commandments of God. No one is exempt. Just last evening, President Nelson challenged us, "Brethren, we all need to repent." To be cleansed by repentance, we must forsake our sins and confess them to the Lord and to His mortal judge where required. Alma taught that we must also bring forth works of righteousness. All of this is part of the frequent scriptural invitation to come unto Christ. We need to partake of the sacrament each Sabbath day. In that ordinance, we make covenants and receive blessings that help us overcome all acts and desires that block us from the perfection our Savior invites us to achieve. As we deny ourselves of all ungodliness and love God with all our might, mind, and strength, then we may be perfect in Christ and be sanctified through the shedding of His blood to become holy without spot. What a promise! What a miracle! What a blessing! One purpose of God's plan for this mortal experience is to prove us, to see if we will do all things whatsoever the Lord our God shall command us. As part of this plan, we are accountable to God and to His chosen servants. And that accountability involves both mortal and divine judgments. In the Lord's church, mortal judgments for members or prospective members are administered by leaders who seek divine direction. It is their responsibility to judge persons who are seeking to come unto Christ to receive the power of His atonement on the covenant path to eternal life. Mortal judgments determine whether a person is ready for baptism. Is a person worthy of a recommend to attend the temple? Has a person whose name was removed from the records of the church repented sufficiently through the atonement of Jesus Christ to be readmitted by baptism? When a mortal judge called of God approves a person for further progress, such as temple privileges, he is not signifying that person as perfect, and he is not forgiving any sins. Elder Spencer W. Kimball taught that after what he called the mortal waiving of penalties, a person, quote, must also seek and secure from the God of heaven a final repentance, and only He can absolve, end of quote. And if sinful acts and desires remain unrepented until the final judgment, an unrepentant person will remain unclean. The ultimate accountability, including the final cleansing effect of repentance, is between each of us and God. The judgment most commonly described in the scriptures is the final judgment that follows the resurrection. Many scriptures state that we shall all stand before the judgment seat of Christ to be judged according to the deeds that have been done in the mortal body. All will be judged according to their works and according to the desires of their hearts. The purpose of this final judgment is to determine whether we have achieved what Alma described as a mighty change of heart, where we have become new creatures with no more disposition to do evil, but to do good continually. The judge of this is our Savior, Jesus Christ. After his judgment, we will all confess that his judgments are just, because his omniscience has given him a perfect knowledge of all of our acts and desires, both those righteous or repented and those unrepented or unchanged. The scriptures describe the process of this final judgment. Alma teaches that the justice of our God requires that in the resurrection all things should be restored to their proper order. This means that, quote, if their works were good in this life and the desires of their hearts were good, at the last day they will be restored unto that which is good. Similarly, continuing the quote, if their works or their desires are evil, they shall be restored to them for evil. Similarly, the prophet Jacob taught that in the final judgment, they who are righteous shall be righteous still, and they who are filthy shall be filthy still. That is the process preceding our standing before what Moroni calls the pleasing bar of the great Jehovah, the eternal judge of both quick and dead. To assure that we will be clean before God, we must repent before the final judgment. As Alma told his sinful son, we cannot hide our sins before God, and except ye repent, they will stand as a testimony against you at the last day. The atonement of Jesus Christ gives us the only way to achieve the needed cleansing through repentance, and this mortal life is the time to do it. Although we're taught that some repentance can occur in the spirit world, that is not as certain. Elder Melvin J. Ballard taught, quote, it is much easier to overcome and serve the Lord when both flesh and spirit are combined as one. This is the time when men are more pliable and susceptible. This life is the time to repent, end of quote. When we repent, we have the Lord's assurance that our sins, including our acts and desires, will be cleansed, and our merciful final judge will remember them no more. Cleansed by repentance, we can qualify for eternal life, which King Benjamin described as dwelling with God in a state of never-ending happiness. As another part of God's plan of restoration, the resurrection will restore all things to their proper and perfect frame. This includes the perfection of all of our physical deformities and deficiencies acquired in mortality, including at birth or by trauma or disease. Does this restoration perfect us of all our unholy or unconquered desires or addictions? That cannot be. We know from modern revelation that we will be judged for our desires as well as our actions, and that even our thoughts will condemn us. We must not procrastinate the day of our repentance until death, Amulek taught, because the same spirit that has possessed our body in this life, whether the Lord's or the devil's, will have power to possess our body in that eternal world. Our Savior has the power and stands ready to cleanse us from evil. Now is the time to seek His help, to repent of our wicked or unseemly desires and thoughts, to be clean and prepared to stand before God at the final judgment. Overarching God's plan and all of His commandments is His love for each of us, which is most desirable above all things and the most joyous to the soul. The prophet Isaiah assured even the wicked that when they return unto the Lord, He will have mercy and abundantly pardon. Alma taught, "Behold, He sendeth an invitation unto all men, for the arms of mercy are extended towards them." The risen Lord told the Nephites, "Behold, mine arm of mercy is extended towards you, and whosoever will come, him will I receive." From these and many other scriptural teachings, we know that our loving Savior opens His arms to receive all men and women on the loving conditions He has prescribed to enjoy the greatest blessings God has for His children. Because of God's plan and the atonement of Jesus Christ, I testify with a perfect brightness of hope that God loves us and we can be cleansed by the process of repentance. We are promised that if we press forward, feasting upon the word of Christ, and endure to the end, behold, thus saith the Father, ye shall have eternal life. May we all do so, I plead and pray. In the name of Jesus Christ, amen.
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6: Know ye not that ye are in the hands of God? From the Church of Jesus Christ of Latter-day Saints.
7: Blessed for my honesty, by Solomon Oladapo Sonola, Lagos, Nigeria. I was tempted to keep the extra money, but then I remembered counsel from my bishop. In 2012, I became unemployed. My efforts to search for a job proved futile. Eventually, I had to reach out for a loan of about $28 in Nigerian currency to meet my temporal needs. The amount was sent to my account at a local bank. Once I received a transaction alert, I went to the bank. I filled out a bank slip and handed it to the cashier. The cashier checked the transaction details on her computer and politely told me to have a seat. About 5 minutes later, she called me and used a currency counting machine to count out my money. Then she handed me $280, not $28. Confused, I paused for a minute with many thoughts racing through my mind. Noticing my hesitation, the cashier said, "I will need to attend to another customer now." Smiling, I said, "You have given me $252 too much." Then I handed over the excess money. She was very grateful. She explained that had I left with the money, the extra amount she had given me would come out of her own salary. I bade her farewell, but as I left the bank, a thought came to my mind. You are a big fool. The money you returned could have assisted you to pay some of your outstanding bills. Jesus said, "He that is faithful in that which is least is faithful also in much, and he that is unjust in the least is unjust also in much." I testify that persistence, faith in the Lord Jesus Christ, and integrity qualify us to receive abundant blessings. But then I remembered counsel from my bishop. He said, "Whenever you are challenged or tempted, sing your favorite hymns." So I began to sing Redeemer of Israel, Praise to the Man, and I Am a Child of God. Some weeks later, I received a letter from an organization I had interviewed with 3 months prior for the post of warehouse officer. They had decided to hire me. With the new job, I was able to settle my outstanding bills and take care of my temporal needs. Jesus said, "He that is faithful in that which is least is faithful also in much, and he that is unjust in the least is unjust also in much. I testify that persistence, faith in the Lord Jesus Christ, and integrity qualify us to receive abundant blessings. This voice was created using artificial intelligence.
8: How could I trust Heavenly Father when I felt I was standing alone? By Hyo-Yan Lam, Heidi. I was trying to have faith but kept facing so many challenges. How could I keep trusting the Lord? My cousins introduced me to missionaries when I was 9 years old. I joined the Church of Jesus Christ of Latter-day Saints but was one of the only members of my immediate family to do so. Since then, I have learned to love the gospel of Jesus Christ more and more. However, for a time, trusting in Heavenly Father and His truths was extremely difficult for me, and I really struggled to keep going forward with faith. Living differently from the world as a disciple of Jesus Christ can be hard anywhere, but growing up in Hong Kong as a church member was more challenging than some might expect. For one, many people in this area do not like the church and think it's affiliated with bad things. A previously used Chinese word for Mormon in reference to the church included a sound that associated it with the Chinese word for devil. For some, this created an unfortunate misperception of the church's values. Also, because there are so many other traditional religions already established and few members of the church in Hong Kong, it can be easy to feel lonely or isolated. Many people question the church, not fully understanding its teachings and not willing to give a listening ear to hear what members want to share. I felt the effects of these barriers most when I was a teenager, but through those experiences, I learned so much about what it means to trust Heavenly Father and Jesus Christ. Was living the gospel worth it? In high school, my parents were friends with one of my teachers. This teacher was a practicing Christian in another denomination. At the time, I was the only member of the church in my class, and many classmates and teachers already had some speculations about the Church of Jesus Christ and its members. This particular teacher had very strong negative opinions about my faith, which made things complicated because she was a family friend. For one, I was often sleepy in her class because I got up early to go to early morning seminary, which made her concerned that I was going to fall behind in my schoolwork. She also put me on the spot and challenged me with a lot of complicated doctrinal questions that I didn't know how to answer. She even gave me school assignments to read anti-church literature. She tried her hardest to persuade me to step away from my faith. This was a challenging time for my faith. Why, when I was trying to stay close to Heavenly Father and Jesus Christ, was staying faithful causing challenges and hardships in my life? Wasn't I supposed to be blessed for keeping the commandments and sacrificing sleep to go to seminary? Instead, my grades were slipping, my faith was dwindling, and my relationships with my teachers, my family, and Heavenly Father were suffering. For a while, I started to wonder if living the gospel was worth it. I started skipping seminary and soon felt my faith fading. It seemed easier to just give in to what the world around me was pressuring me to do. Choosing to trust. I continue to pray to Heavenly Father for guidance and understanding. Despite the deep confusion and frustration that I felt about my situation, something in my heart continued to hold on to faith. I talked to faithful friends and confided in peers from church about what I was experiencing, and I was encouraged to talk to my seminary teacher about my struggles. She responded with compassion and encouraged me to continue attending seminary with a hopeful heart. She promised me that I would see blessings unfold if I kept holding on to faith and trusting that the Lord had much in store for me and would consecrate my challenges. So, despite the challenges I was facing, I chose to trust. After a while, I felt my attitude shift. Instead of focusing on the hardships I was facing, I focused on the gratitude I felt for the gospel. I started to focus on the blessing of my family, my divine identity, and the eternal truths of the gospel. And eventually, I came to the knowledge that Heavenly Father and Jesus Christ were always standing with me in those moments when I felt like I was standing very much alone. This changed everything. As I continue putting my trust in them, keeping the commandments, repenting daily, and doing the little things each day to connect with them, I felt my foundation of faith deepening and strengthening. President Russell M. Nelson recently said, "Take charge of your own testimony of Jesus Christ and His gospel. Work for it. Nurture it so that it will grow. Feed it truth. Don't pollute it with false philosophies of unbelieving men and women. As you make the continual strengthening of your testimony of Jesus Christ your highest priority, watch for miracles to happen in your life." And as I did, a miracle did happen. What it means to trust in the Lord. After avoiding any conversations about faith with my teacher for a while, one day when she approached me with questions, I felt ready to answer them with my renewed faith. I kindly asked her if she had ever visited one of our church meetings or read any of the Book of Mormon. When she said no, I felt inspired to bear my testimony of simple truths. I told her that you can never know if something is true without experiencing it or searching for answers yourself. I explained that I knew the gospel was true because I had worked for those answers and felt in my heart that they were true. I invited her to do the same, and from then on, our relationship was much more peaceful. This challenge of faith I had as a teenager really prepared me for my future as a disciple of Christ. I have seen so many blessings and promises come to fruition as I have continued to trust the Lord above everyone else's opinions. As Nephi stated, "O Lord, I have trusted in Thee, and I will trust in Thee forever. I will not put my trust in the arm of flesh." When things aren't going as planned or we are facing hardships we never anticipated, it can be easy to feel like Heavenly Father has steered us wrong, abandoned us, or simply doesn't care. But that's not true. In fact, it is always in those times of confusing and heartbreaking challenges that I am reminded what it means to fully put my trust in the Lord. I have to let my discipleship and my faith become meaningful and life-changing instead of robotic and routine. President Nelson also taught, "Your flourishing faith will help you turn challenges into unparalleled growth and opportunity." I can see how choosing faith in Jesus Christ has blessed me in more ways than I ever thought possible. This doesn't mean I always escape grief, hardships, or confusion, but it does mean that I know where to turn for peace and stability. President Nelson lovingly reminds us, "Please know this, if everything and everyone else in the world whom you trust should fail, Jesus Christ and His church will never fail you." Whatever you are facing in your life, whether it's unmet expectations, pressures from voices of the world, family issues, mental health struggles, financial instability, heartbreak, unfairness, or any other challenges, I would invite you to continue to put your trust in the Lord. He is fully aware of your circumstances. He knows you. He has amazing blessings in store for you. Even in those moments when you don't want to trust Him, choose to do so anyway. His promises are sure. He will lead you to joy, hope, and miracles in due time. He does for me as I continue to trust Him.
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9: We received an email from Heather from Nebraska, and Heather writes, "Please help me understand what I need to do to be forgiven. How do I repent?" That's a great question, Heather. Repentance is never easy, but it's definitely worth it. Repentance is one of the first principles of the gospel and is essential for our temporal and eternal happiness. It's much more than just acknowledging wrongdoing. It's a change of mind and heart that'll give us fresh view about God, about ourselves, and about the world. It includes turning away from sin and turning to God for forgiveness. It is motivated by our love for God and the sincere desire to obey His commandments. Elder Neil L. Anderson of the October 2009 General Conference talks about what it means to repent.
10: For most, repentance is more a journey than a one-time event. It is not easy. To change is difficult. It requires running into the wind, swimming upstream. Jesus said, "If any man will come after me, let him deny himself, take up his cross, and follow me." Repentance is turning away from some things, such as dishonesty, pride, anger, and impure thoughts, and turning toward other things such as kindness, unselfishness, patience, and spirituality. It is returning toward God.
9: Elder Neil L. Anderson, we're talking about what we need to do to be forgiven and how do we repent. The Lord has declared that no unclean thing can inherit the kingdom of heaven. Our sins make us unclean, unworthy to return and dwell in the presence of our Heavenly Father. They also bring us anguish to our soul in this life. Through the atonement of Jesus Christ, our Father in heaven has provided a way for us to be forgiven of our sins. Jesus Christ suffered the penalty for our sins so that we can be forgiven if we sincerely repent. As we repent and rely on His saving grace, we will be cleansed from sin. Elder Dieter F. Uchtdorf in the April 2007 General Conference said the atonement is the reason we can repent.
11: We acknowledge that all have sinned and come short of the glory of God. But we also declare with firmness that repentance and forgiveness can be as real as sin. The atonement of Jesus Christ causes each person to be accountable for his or her individual sin. We will overcome the consequences of individual sin by claiming the blessings and benefits of the atonement. President David O. McKay said, "Every principle and ordinance of the gospel of Jesus Christ is significant and important, but there is none more essential to the salvation of the human family than the divine and eternally operative principle of repentance. For salvation cometh to none, except it be through repentance and faith in the Lord Jesus Christ. It is not repentance per se that saves men. It is the blood of Jesus Christ that saves us. It is not by our sincere and honest change of behavior alone that we are saved, but by grace that we are saved after all we can do. True repentance, however, is the condition required so that God's forgiveness can come into our lives. True repentance makes a brilliant day out of the darkest night."
9: Elder Dieter F. Uchtdorf, you're listening to the Mormon Channel's Q&A here at radio.lds.org. If you have a question or comment about this program, you can contact us by email by sending us an email at radio@ldschurch.org. Heather from Nebraska wrote, "Please help me understand what I need to do to be forgiven. How do I repent?" Heather, sometimes repentance can be a painful process, but it can lead to forgiveness and lasting peace. Through the prophet Isaiah, the Lord said, "Though your sins be as scarlet, they shall be white as snow. Though they be red like crimson, they shall be as wool." In this dispensation, the Lord has promised, "He who has repented of his sins, the same is forgiven, and I, the Lord, remember them no more." That from Doctrine and Covenants, section 58, verse 42. Repentance includes the following elements: faith in our Heavenly Father and in Jesus Christ. The power of sin is great. To become free from it, we must turn to our Heavenly Father, pray in faith, and act as He asks us to. Satan may try to convince us that we are not worthy to pray, that our Heavenly Father is so displeased with us that He'll never hear our prayers. This is a lie. Our Father in heaven is always ready to help us if we will come to Him with a repentant heart. He has the power to heal us and to help us triumph over sin. Repentance is an act of faith in Jesus Christ, an acknowledgement of the power of His atonement. We can be forgiven only on His terms. As we gratefully recognize His atonement and His power to cleanse us from sin, we're able to exercise our faith unto repentance. Elder Russell M. Nelson in the April 2007 General Conference tells us the Greek meaning of the word repent.
10: The doctrine of repentance is much broader than a dictionary's definition. When Jesus said repent, His disciples recorded that command in the Greek language with the verb metanoeo. This powerful word has great significance. The prefix meta means change. The suffix relates to four important Greek terms: nous, meaning the mind; gnos, meaning knowledge; pneuma, meaning spirit; and pneuma, meaning breath. Thus, when Jesus said repent, He asked us to change our mind, knowledge, and spirit, even our breath. A prophet explained that such a change in one's breath is to breathe with grateful acknowledgement of Him who grants each breath. King Benjamin said, "If He should serve Him who has created you and is preserving you from day to day by lending you breath from one moment to another, I say if He should serve Him with all your whole souls, yet ye would be unprofitable servants." Yes, the Lord has commanded us to repent, to change our ways, to come unto Him and be more like Him. This requires a total change. Alma so taught his son. "Learn wisdom in thy youth," he said. "Learn in thy youth to keep the commandments of God. Let all thy thoughts be directed unto the Lord. Yea, let the affections of thy heart be placed upon the Lord forever."

0: Have ye experienced this mighty change in your hearts? That change comes when we are born again, converted and focused upon our journey to the kingdom of God.
1: 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Heather from Nebraska wrote, "Please help me understand what I need to do to be forgiven. How do I repent?" We're talking about the elements of repentance. Sorrow for sin is next on our list. In order to be forgiven, we must first acknowledge within ourselves that we have sinned. If we are striving to live the gospel, such an acknowledgement will lead us to godly sorrow, which according to 2 Corinthians 7:10 says, "Worketh repentance to salvation." If we are striving to live the gospel, such an acknowledgement will lead us to godly sorrow, which according to 2 Corinthians 7:10, worketh repentance to salvation. Godly sorrow does not come because of the natural consequences of sin or because of fear of punishment. Rather, it comes from the knowledge that we have, through our actions, displeased our Heavenly Father and our Savior. When we experience godly sorrow, we have a sincere desire for change and a willingness to submit to every requirement for forgiveness. Elder Neil A. Maxwell in the October 1991 General Conference talks about that there can be no real repentance without personal suffering.
2: After recognition, real remorse floods the soul. This is a godly sorrow, not merely the sorrow of the world, nor the sorrowing of the damned when we can no longer take happiness in sin. False remorse, instead, is like fondling our failings. In ritual regret, we mourn our mistakes, but without mending them. There can be no real repentance without personal suffering and the passage of sufficient time for the needed cleansing and turning. This is much more than merely waiting until the feelings of remorse subside. Misery, like adversity, can have its special uses. No wonder chastening is often needed until the turning is really underway. Real remorse quickly brings forth positive indicators, fruits meet for repentance. In process of time, these fruits bud, blossom, and ripen.
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5: 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By Brittany Beatty, Church Magazines. Feeling alone? Heavenly Father has given us many ways to feel His light and love to carry us through hard times. Years ago, a friend mentioned that anytime she's having a difficult day or week, and she needs a little more light in her life, she finds a commandment to keep. Of course, she strives to always keep the commandments because of her love for God. She's just also found that she can feel even more light right then by intentionally finding someone to serve, or by doing more family history, or by reading more scriptures, or by expressing more gratitude for the blessings Heavenly Father has given her. My friend's words have stuck with me, and they remind me that when we obtain any blessing from God, it is by obedience to that law, upon which it is predicated. See Doctrine and Covenants, section 130, verse 21. I have now carried that same thought with me anytime I need extra hope, comfort, peace, or joy. When we want to receive more joy in our lives, if we're feeling lonely, or anytime, we can act on the Lord's invitations with that promised blessing. Here are 15 examples of those invitations given through His apostles that have brought added joy into my life and that can bring more joy into your life as well. 1. Focus on connections you do have. We often feel lonely because of a lack of a particular connection we seek. But remember that there is always someone to reach out to. It may be family, friends, coworkers, ministering brothers and sisters, or other church leaders. Think about and connect with the people whom the Lord has provided in your life to lift and bless you.

as President Dallin H. Oaks taught. Treasure and enlarge your family connections. Value your friendships and opportunities for learning and service. For those efforts can also lead to the joy that is eternal. And as Elder Quentin L. Cook of the Quorum of the 12 Apostles invited us, I encourage you to not focus on the connections you don't have, but instead focus on the family connections you do have. As you do so, you will be blessed with more closeness and joy with your loved ones. 2. Reach out and serve. Focusing on others can help us overcome feelings of loneliness. It may be hard to reach out at these times, or we may wonder if people will want our help. But we can pray to Heavenly Father to know who needs our help, and He will guide us to those we can bless, and which will also surely bless us in return, because there is always someone who needs our helping hands. President M. Russell Ballard, acting president of the Quorum of the 12 Apostles, reminded us, "We live in a world of uncertainty, complexity, and confusion. The demands of everyday life can wear us down. I believe there is one simple but profound principle that can help us free ourselves from this tangled web of challenges to find peace of mind and happiness: service to one another. There are many small and simple ways and circumstances in which we can serve and love others at home, at church, and in our communities. Great things are wrought through simple and small acts of kindness and service. They will accumulate into a life filled with love for Heavenly Father, devotion to the work of Jesus Christ, and a sense of peace and joy each time we reach out to one another. 3. Testify of Heavenly Father and Jesus Christ. Whether in person, on social media, or even in journals or family search memories for future generations, we can testify of Heavenly Father and Jesus Christ. Doing so can help us feel as Elder David A. Bednar of the Quorum of the 12 Apostles, who said, "One of the greatest joys of my life is to testify of our Redeemer and invite others to follow Him. I invite all to learn of Jesus Christ."

The pearl of great price is the ordinances, covenants, promises, and instruction received in the temple. It is the happiness and joy felt by those on both sides of the veil as they receive the blessings of the temple and come unto Christ. And he invited us to reflect on the peace that comes from the temple worship and service. 8. Study the Savior's words to draw close to him. President Eyring has shared, "As I study the Savior's words and his life, I come to know him and love him for what he has done for each of us. For God so loved the world that he gave his only begotten Son, that whosoever believeth in him should not perish, but have everlasting life." See John chapter 3, verse 16. The gift of the Son of God is a priceless gift. He is the gift that lights our way and lifts us. He is the gift that sustains us through the difficult days of our mortal journey. He is the gift that offers divine love, lasting hope, and true joy. The more we learn of the Savior and draw closer to him, the more of his true joy we can feel. Lehi shared how this blessed him when, as he read the scriptures, he was filled with the Spirit of the Lord. See 1 Nephi chapter 1, verse 12. We also have this promise as we read the Book of Mormon. As Elder Ronald A. Rasband of the Quorum of the 12 Apostles taught, "I invite you to read the Book of Mormon and to follow the teachings of Jesus Christ contained in this holy book. As you do so, you can find increased joy and peace in this life and in the life to come. I know this is true." 9. Speak generously of others. Sharing good words about others can help us feel better too. President Eyring taught, "I can promise you a feeling of peace and joy when you speak generously of others in the light of Christ." 10. Give thanks. An attitude of gratitude can always turn a day around. As Elder Dieter F. Uchtdorf of the Quorum of the 12 Apostles has shared, "No matter our circumstances, no matter our challenges or trials, there is something in each day to embrace and cherish. There is something in each day that can bring gratitude and joy if only we will see and appreciate it. Perhaps we should be looking less with our eyes and more with our hearts. I love the quote, "One sees clearly only with the heart. Anything essential is invisible to the eyes." We are commanded to give thanks in all things. See Mosiah chapter 26, verse 39. So isn't it better to see with our eyes and hearts even the small things we can be thankful for, rather than magnifying the negative in our current condition? 11. Be unified. Perhaps your loneliness may come from feeling that your thoughts and ideas aren't understood by others. If so, remember this promise from President Eyring. We know from experience that joy comes when we are blessed with unity. We yearn, as spirit children of our Heavenly Father, for that joy which we once had with him in the life before this one. His desire is to grant us that sacred wish for unity out of his love for us. He cannot grant it to us as individuals. The joy of unity he wants so much to give us is not solitary. We must seek it and qualify for it with others. It is not surprising, then, that God urges us to gather so that he can bless us. He wants us to gather into families. He has established classes, wards, and branches, and commanded us to meet together often. In those gatherings which God has designed for us lies our great opportunity. We can pray and work for the unity that will bring us joy and multiply our power to serve. To the three Nephites, the Savior promised joy in unity with him as their final reward after their faithful service. He said, "Ye shall have fullness of joy, and ye shall sit down in the kingdom of my Father. Yea, your joy shall be full, even as the Father hath given me fullness of joy, and ye shall be even as I am, and I am even as the Father, and the Father and I are one." See 3 Nephi chapter 28, verse 10. Continue to seek opportunities to counsel together in families, wards, and other units, and consider the principles that can lead to effective counseling together in the General Handbook, Serving in the Church of Jesus Christ of Latter-day Saints, section 4.4. 12. Create. Find something to create, whether that's a smile, artwork, a piece of furniture, or a clean space. Consider these words from Elder Uchtdorf. What do you suppose is the greatest kind of happiness possible? For me, the answer to this question

0: question is God's happiness. This leads to another question. What is our Heavenly Father's happiness? Creating and being compassionate are two objectives that contribute to our Heavenly Father's perfect happiness. Creation brings deep satisfaction and fulfillment. 13. Invite the Holy Ghost into your life. The Holy Ghost brings joy into our life, so anything we do to invite Him into our day can help us feel that joy. As the scriptures teach, the fruit of the Spirit is love, joy, peace, long-suffering, gentleness, goodness, faith. See Galatians chapter 5, verse 22. And in Doctrine and Covenants, section 11, verse 13, we are promised by the Savior, I will impart unto you of my Spirit, which shall enlighten your mind, which shall fill your soul with joy. 14. Be obedient. Joy is a condition of great happiness coming from righteous living. The purpose of mortal life is for all people to have joy. See 2 Nephi chapter 2, verses 22 through 25. A full joy will come only through Jesus Christ. See John chapter 15, verses 10 through 11, Doctrine and Covenants section 93, verses 33 through 34, and Doctrine and Covenants section 101, verse 36. Although obedience does not promise us a world free from challenges and difficulties, it can help us have strength and joy to get through them. As Elder Benjamin de Hoyos of the 70 taught, happiness is a condition of the soul. This joyous state comes as a result of righteous living. And we have the invitation from Mosiah chapter 2, verse 41, to consider on the blessed and happy state of those that keep the commandments of God. For behold, they are blessed in all things, both temporal and spiritual. 15. Pray. Heavenly Father loves each of us dearly as His children. He wants us to feel the joy of being His beloved sons and daughters. He is always there for us, and we can always turn to Him. As Doctrine and Covenants, section 136, verse 29 teaches, if thou art sorrowful, call on the Lord thy God with supplication, that your souls may be joyful. As Elder Rasband has reminded us, Heavenly Father and Jesus Christ love us so much. We are God's children. We should share this important truth with everyone we know. We are never really alone. In Heavenly Father and Jesus Christ, we have constant friendship and support. In all things, follow Jesus Christ. Above all, our most important and everlasting joy comes by following the example of the Savior in all things. As President Beller taught, I give thanks to God, our Father, for sending His Son, Jesus Christ, to the earth. The Savior overcame death and sin. If we follow Him, we can experience everlasting joy. Elder Cook has shared a similar expression. We reflect and rejoice in all the Savior has done for us. He gave His life as a vicarious atonement, overcoming death and providing redemption for all mankind. I promise that following His light and example will bring us more joy, happiness, and peace in this life than anything else. And finally, Elder D. Todd Christofferson of the Quorum of the 12 Apostles so eloquently captured that the hope, peace, and joy that comes from following Jesus Christ cannot be overstated. It means everything. Truly, as President Nelson has said, Jesus Christ is joy. And he continued with an incredible promise that saints can be happy under every circumstance. We can feel joy even while having a bad day, a bad week, or even a bad year. My dear brothers and sisters, the joy we feel has little to do with the circumstances of our lives and everything to do with the focus of our lives. When the focus of our lives is on God's plan of salvation and Jesus Christ and His gospel, we can feel joy regardless of what is happening or not happening in our lives. Joy comes from and because of Him. He is the source of all joy. We feel it at Christmas time when we sing, Joy to the World, the Lord is come. And we can feel it all year round. Read by Rena Nelson.
1: Share the pure love of Christ from the Church of Jesus Christ of Latter-day Saints.
2: Come follow me, 3 Nephi chapters 20 to 26. We are the children of the covenant. In 3 Nephi chapters 20 to 21, we read about the covenants God has made with His children. Jesus Christ taught his disciples in the Americas, "Ye are of the covenant which the Father made with your fathers, saying unto Abraham, And in thy seed shall all the kindreds of the earth be blessed." Ye are the children of the covenant. 3 Nephi chapter 20, verses 25 to 26. President Russell M. Nelson has repeatedly emphasized the importance of remembering this great truth. What does it mean to be children of the covenant? Children of the covenant make the same covenants or sacred promises with Heavenly Father and Jesus Christ that they made with Abraham. See Abraham chapter 2 verses 8 through 11. In 1843, the Lord told Joseph Smith, "Abraham received promises concerning his seed and of the fruit of his loins, from whose loins ye are, and as touching Abraham and his seed, both in the world and out of the world, should they continue as innumerable as the stars. This promise is yours also, because ye are of Abraham." Doctrine and Covenants, section 132, verses 30 to 31. The promised blessings apply to us also. President Nelson taught that the promises include the right to receive the fullness of the gospel, enjoy the blessings of the priesthood, and qualify for God's greatest blessing, that of eternal life. What if I'm not a descendant of Abraham? When we are baptized and confirmed a member of the Church of Jesus Christ of Latter-day Saints, we become part of the family of Abraham. We then become accounted as sons and daughters of Jesus Christ, being his children by obedience to the gospel. What does Heavenly Father covenant with his children? Heavenly Father covenants that through the redemption and resurrection of Jesus Christ, we can return to live with and become like him. This is the purpose of the plan of salvation. President Nelson taught, "Heavenly Father's plan for his children allows us to live where and how he lives, and ultimately to become more and more like him. His plan literally makes the richest blessings of all eternity available to us, including the potential for us to become joint heirs with Christ." Romans chapter 8, verse 17. Why do we make covenants with Heavenly Father? We return to our Heavenly Father by making and keeping covenants. This is what prophets refer to as walking the covenant path. Elder D. Todd Christofferson of the Quorum of the 12 Apostles explained, "We embark upon the path at the gate of baptism. In the course of the covenant path, we receive all the ordinances and covenants pertaining to salvation and exaltation." What is the new and everlasting covenant? Another name for the Abrahamic covenant is the new and everlasting covenant. It is new in the sense that it was restored through Joseph Smith as the fullness of the gospel of Jesus Christ. It is everlasting because it is the same covenant God has made with his children whenever people have been willing to receive it. Every covenant we make is part of the new and everlasting covenant, including baptism, receiving the Melchizedek priesthood for men, and the temple endowment and sealing, eternal marriage. This voice was created using artificial intelligence.
3: 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We now present Elder D. Todd Christofferson, speaking at the 182nd Semiannual General Conference of The Church of Jesus Christ of Latter-day Saints.
4: Thank you, brethren, for that magnificent hymn. Brethren, much has been said and written in recent years about the challenges of men and boys. A sampling of book titles, for example, includes Why There Are No Good Men Left, The Demise of Guys, The End of Men, Why Boys Fail, and Manning Up. Interestingly, most of these seem to have been written by women. In any case, a common thread running through these analyses is that in many societies today, men and boys get conflicting and demeaning signals about their roles and value in society. The author of Manning Up characterized it this way, quote, "It's been an almost universal rule of civilization that whereas girls became women simply by reaching physical maturity, boys had to pass a test. They needed to demonstrate courage and physical prowess or mastery of the necessary skills. The goal was to prove their competence as protectors of women and children. This was always their primary social role. Today, however, with women moving ahead in an advanced economy, provider husbands and fathers are now optional, and the character qualities men had needed to play their role, fortitude, stoicism, courage, fidelity, are obsolete and even a little embarrassing, unquote. In their zeal to promote opportunity for women, something we applaud, there are those who denigrate men and their contributions. They seem to think of life as a competition between male and female, that one must dominate the other, and now it's the women's turn. Some argue that a career is everything and marriage and children should be entirely optional. Therefore, why do we need men? In too many Hollywood films, TV and cable shows, even commercials, men are portrayed as incompetent, immature, or self-absorbed. This cultural emasculation of males is having a damaging effect. In the United States, for example, it's reported, quote, girls outperform boys now at every level, from elementary school through graduate school. By eighth grade, for instance, only 20% of boys are proficient in writing and 24% proficient in reading. Young men's SAT scores, meanwhile, in 2011 were the worst they've been in 40 years. Boys are 30% more likely than girls to drop out of both high school and college. It's predicted that women will earn 60% of bachelor's, 63% of master's, and 54% of doctorate degrees by 2016. Two-thirds of students in special education remedial programs are guys, unquote. Some men and young men have taken the negative signals as an excuse to avoid responsibility and never really grow up. In an observation that is too often accurate, one university professor remarked, "The men come into class with their backward baseball caps and their lame, the word processor ate my homework excuses. Meanwhile, the women are checking their day planners and asking for recommendations for law school." One female movie reviewer expressed the rather cynical view that what we can count on men for, if we're lucky, and choose to have a partner, is to be just that, a partner. Someone who stands in his own space, even as he respects our standing in our own. Brethren, it cannot be this way with us. As men of the priesthood, we have an essential role to play in society, at home, and in the church. But we must be men that women can trust, that children can trust, and that God can trust. In the church and kingdom of God in these latter days, we cannot afford to have boys and men who are drifting. We cannot afford young men who lack self-discipline and live only to be entertained. We cannot afford young adult men who are going nowhere in life, who are not serious about forming families and making a real contribution in this world. We cannot afford husbands and fathers who fail to provide spiritual leadership in the home. We cannot afford to have those who exercise the holy priesthood after the order of the Son of God waste their strength in pornography or spend their lives in cyberspace, ironically being of the world while not being in the world. Brethren, we have work to do. Young men, you need to do well in school and then continue your education beyond high school. Some of you will want to pursue university studies and careers in business, agriculture, government, or the professions. Some will excel in the arts or music or teaching. Others will choose a military career or learn a trade. Over the years, I've had a number of craftsmen work on projects and repairs at my home, and I've admired the hard work and skill of these men. In whatever you choose, It's essential you become proficient so that you can support a family and make a contribution for good in your community and your country. I recently saw a video showing a day in the life of a 14-year-old young man in India named Amar. He gets up early and works two jobs, before and after school, 6.5 days a week. His income provides a substantial part of his family's livelihood. He hurries home on his worn bicycle from his second job after dark and somehow squeezes in a few hours of homework before dropping onto his bed on the floor between sleeping siblings at 11 o'clock at night. Although I've never met him, I feel proud of him for his diligence and courage. He's doing the very best he can with his limited resources and opportunities, and he's a blessing to his family. You adult men, fathers, single adults, leaders, home teachers, be worthy models and help the rising generation of boys become men. Teach them social and other skills, how to participate in a conversation, how to get acquainted and interact with others, how to relate to women and girls, how to serve, how to be active and enjoy recreation, how to pursue hobbies without becoming addicted, how to correct mistakes and make better choices. And so to all who are listening, wherever this message may reach you, I say, as Jehovah said to Joshua, be strong and of a good courage. Take heart and prepare the best you can, whatever your circumstances. Prepare to be a good husband and father. Prepare to be a good and productive citizen. Prepare to serve the Lord, whose priesthood you hold. Wherever you are, your Heavenly Father is mindful of you. You're not alone, and you have the priesthood and the gift of the Holy Ghost. Of the many places you're needed, one of the very most important is your priesthood quorum. We need quorums that provide spiritual nourishment to members on Sunday and that also serve. We need leaders of quorums who focus on doing the Lord's work and on supporting quorum members and their families. Consider missionary work. All of us were excited this morning to hear President Thomas S. Monson's announcement permitting young men and women to serve full-time missions at earlier ages. Young men, you have no time to waste. You can't wait to get serious about preparing until you're 17 or 18. Aaronic priesthood quorums can help their members understand the oath and covenant of the priesthood and get ready for ordination as elders. They can help them understand and prepare for the ordinances of the temple, and they can help them get ready for successful missions. Melchizedek priesthood quorums and the Relief Society can help parents prepare missionaries who know the Book of Mormon and who will go into the field fully committed. And in each warden branch, these same quorums can lead out in an effective collaboration with the full-time missionaries who are serving there. A related work that rests primarily on priesthood shoulders is the Savior's call, echoed by President Monson, to rescue those who've drifted from the gospel or who have become disaffected for any reason. We've had wonderful success in this effort, including excellent work by young men. An Aaronic priesthood quorum in the Rio Grande Spanish ward in Albuquerque, New Mexico, counseled together about whom they could bring back, and then, as a group, went to visit each of them. One said, "When they came to my door, I felt important." And another confided, "I feel happy inside that someone actually wants me to go to church. It makes me want to go to church now." When the quorum members invited one young man to come back, they asked him to come with them on the next visit, and he did. They were not just inviting him to attend church, they were immediately making him part of the quorum. Another challenging but stimulating priesthood work is that of family history in the temple. Watch for a First Presidency letter arriving shortly that will offer a renewed call and a higher vision of this vital part of the work we have to do. Our quorums also form a brotherhood of mutual support. President Gordon B. Hinckley once said, "It will be a marvelous day, my brethren. It will be a day of fulfillment of the purposes of the Lord. When our priesthood quorums become an anchor of strength to every man belonging thereto. When each such man may appropriately be able to say, 'I am a member of a priesthood quorum of the Church of Jesus Christ of Latter-day Saints. I stand ready to assist my brethren in all of their needs, as I'm confident they stand ready to assist me in mine. Working together, we can stand without embarrassment and without fear against every wind of adversity that might blow, be it economic, social, or spiritual," unquote. Despite our best efforts, things don't always work out as we have planned, and a particular wind of adversity that can come into a man's life is unemployment. An early church welfare pamphlet stated, "A man out of work is of special moment to the church, because deprived of his inheritance, he's on trial, as Job was on trial, for his integrity. As days lengthen into weeks and months and even years of adversity, the hurt grows deeper. The church cannot hope to save a man on Sunday if during the week it is a complacent witness to the crucifixion of his soul." In April 2009, former presiding bishopric counselor Richard C. Edgley told the story of an exemplary quorum that mobilized to assist a fellow member who had lost his job. He said, "Phil's Auto of Centerville, Utah is a testament of what priesthood leadership and a quorum can accomplish. Phil was a member of an elders' quorum and worked as a mechanic at a local automobile repair shop. Unfortunately, the repair shop where Phil worked experienced economic trouble and had to let Phil go from his job. He was devastated by this turn of events. On hearing about Phil's job loss, his bishop, Leon Olson, and his elders' quorum presidency prayerfully considered ways they could help Phil get back on his feet. After all, he was a fellow quorum member, a brother, and he needed help. They concluded that Phil had the skills to run his own business. And one of the quorum members offered that he had an old barn that perhaps could be used as a repair shop. Other quorum members could help gather needed tools and supplies to equip the new shop. Almost everyone in the quorum could at least help clean the old barn. They shared their ideas with Phil. Then they shared their plan with the members of their quorum. The barn was cleaned and renovated, the tools gathered, and all was put in order. Phil's Auto was a success and eventually moved to better and more permanent quarters, all because his quorum brothers offered help in a time of crisis." Of course, as has been repeated by prophets over the years, the most important work of the Lord's work you'll ever do will be within the walls of your own home. We have much to do to strengthen marriage in societies that increasingly trivialize its importance and purpose. We have much to do to teach our children to pray and to walk uprightly before the Lord. Our task is nothing less than to help our children experience the mighty change of heart, or conversion to the Lord, spoken of so eloquently in the Book of Mormon. Together with the Relief Society, priesthood quorums can build up parents and marriages, and quorums can provide the blessings of the priesthood to single-parent families. Yes, brethren, we have work to do. Thank you for the sacrifices you make and the good you do. Keep going, and the Lord will help you. At times, you may not know quite what to do or what to say. Just move forward. Begin to act, and the Lord assures that an effectual door shall be opened for you. Begin to speak, and he promises, "You shall not be confounded before men, for it shall be given you in the very hour, yea, in the very moment, what ye shall say." It is true we are in many ways ordinary and imperfect, but we have a perfect master who wrought a perfect atonement, and we have call upon his grace and his priesthood. As we repent and purge our souls, we're promised that we will be taught and endowed with power from on high. The church and the world and women are crying for men. men who are developing their capacity and talents, men who are willing to work and make sacrifices, men who will help others achieve happiness and salvation. They're crying, "Rise up, O men of God." God, help us to do it. In the name of Jesus Christ, amen.
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5: Leona October. Leona October. Leona October 2023. What it means and doesn't mean to forgive. Forgiving ourselves and others is a divine gift that brings us inner peace and draws us closer to our Savior. By Bruce K. Fordham. As a psychotherapist, I try to assist many individuals as they grapple with life's troubling circumstances and issues, including forgiveness. They long for forgiveness from others, from society, from the law, or for themselves. But alas, forgiveness seems elusive, and at times, seeking it produces stress, anxiety, and perhaps even panic. Why? It is truly a difficult task to forgive oneself and others. This often results in frustration, which makes it harder to hear or feel the voice of the Holy Spirit because we are preoccupied by anxious thoughts. The Spirit caresses so gently that if we are preoccupied, we may not feel it at all. Studying and pondering the scriptures and teachings of Latter-day Prophets will reveal how you can know and feel the essence of forgiveness and what it is not. Once you learn these concepts, you begin to realize how releasing resentment can be profoundly healing, bringing peace to your warring heart. President James E. Faust, who served as a second counsel in the First Presidency, said, "If we can find forgiveness in our hearts for those who have caused us hurt and injury, we will rise to a higher level of self-esteem and well-being." Forgiving those who harm us. In the early years of the Church, William W. Phelps was a strong supporter of Joseph Smith. He was one of the first Latter-day Saints sent to Jackson County, Missouri, where the Lord called him as a counselor in the presidency there. But as Brother Phelps began to stray, his behavior became so serious that the Lord revealed to Joseph Smith that if Brother Phelps did not repent, he would be removed out of his place. He did not repent and was excommunicated on March 10, 1838. Although William was rebaptized, his difficulties with the Church and Church leaders continued. In October 1838, he testified against the prophet and other leaders of the Church. This led to Joseph Smith's incarceration in November 1838. For the next 5 months, the prophet was imprisoned in two Missouri jails, including Liberty Jail. By 1840, William W. Phelps had experienced a profound change of heart and wrote to the prophet pleading for forgiveness. The letter Joseph wrote in response concluded with the couplet, "Come on, dear brother, since the war is past, for friends at first are friends again at last." Joseph freely forgave Brother Phelps and welcomed him back into full fellowship. 4 years later, when Brother Phelps learned that Joseph and Hiram had been killed by a mob, he was devastated. Joseph's forgiveness of Brother Phelps may have inspired him as he penned the beautiful and moving words to the hymn, "Praise to the Man." What forgiveness is not. To better understand what it means to forgive others, it can be helpful to understand what forgiveness does not entail. First, you don't have to trust the forgiven party once the forgiveness process is complete. For example, let's say you had a nice pair of running shoes that I coveted so much that I stole them from you. A short time later, I felt guilty for the theft, so I returned the shoes to you, pleading for forgiveness. You responded with a forgiving reply, and I went on my way. But let's suppose that I approached you later and asked if I could borrow those shoes. Hesitantly, you indicated that you had forgiven me, but it would be a while that you felt that you could trust me again. Time is often needed for healing and trust. Second, you don't have to condone that person's inappropriate behavior because of a life circumstance. In the example of the stolen shoes, it's important not to say to me, "It's okay that you stole the shoes. I know that you have been having a hard time in life." Condoning inappropriate behavior allows the offending individual to avoid taking responsibility for actions that required forgiveness in the first place. Third, forgiveness doesn't mean that the other individual determines how you feel. Forgiveness means realizing that you determine how you feel by managing your thoughts and by being a true disciple of Christ. Again, in the example of the stolen shoes, if you had told me that I was forgiven but you felt resentment each time you saw me, a deeper sense of forgiveness would obviously be required. Fourth, forgiveness doesn't require close association with the person who is forgiven. Forgiveness is an internal process, requiring the releasing of resentment. It doesn't necessarily mean elevating the forgiven individual to the state of a close friend or associate. For some individuals who cross our life's path, it is appropriate to love them from a distance. Fifth, forgiveness does not require that the forgiven person apologize. That is that person's responsibility. President Faust taught, "Most of us need time to work through pain and loss. We can find all manner of reasons for postponing forgiveness. One of these reasons is waiting for the wrongdoers to repent before we forgive them. Yet such a delay causes us to forfeit the peace and happiness that could be ours. The folly of rehashing long past hurts does not bring happiness." Forgiving ourselves. The capacity to forgive others is jump-started by our ability to forgive ourselves, but some may find that forgiving themselves is a challenge. If they continue to punish themselves with negative thoughts regarding sins for which they have repented, they are unwittingly preventing the power of our Savior's atonement to cleanse them from the negative effects of self-punishment. Elder Jeffrey R. Holland of the Quorum of the Twelve Apostles has taught, "There is something in many of us that particularly fails to forgive and forget earlier mistakes in life, either our mistakes or the mistakes of others. It is not good. It is not Christian. It stands in a terrible opposition to the grandeur and majesty of the atonement of Christ. To be tied to early mistakes is the worst kind of wallowing in the past from which we are called to cease and desist." Or as an oft-quoted saying puts it, "When the devil reminds you of your past, just remind him of his future." In my therapy practice, patients often ask me, "But what do I actually do to forgive myself?" First, we must accept the truth that the Lord Jesus Christ has already suffered for our sins, as we learn in Alma chapter 7, verse 13. "The Son of God suffered according to the flesh, that he might take upon him the sins of his people, that he might blot out their transgressions according to the power of his deliverance." Punishing ourselves is a non-productive and even destructive endeavor. Second, we must not just believe in the Savior, but also believe him. In other words, we can truly believe him when he said, "Behold, I, God, have suffered these things for all, that they might not suffer if they would repent. But if they would not repent, they must suffer even as I." The Savior admonished us to forgive. So by not forgiving ourselves or others, we may be under the false assumption that our suffering can somehow redeem us better than the Lord's suffering. This prideful notion puts us in danger of following the adversary rather than trusting in the healing power of our Savior's atonement. We must not expect to forget what we've done wrong, but we can, in time, forget the pain of resentment and self-punishment. We learn from Alma chapter 36, verse 19, that Alma the younger was able to move beyond his past. "I could remember my pains no more. Yea, I was harrowed up by the memory of my sins no more." Being able to forgive is a divine gift, and its worth cannot be measured. Its reward is an inner peace that ultimately draws us closer to our Savior. This author lives in Utah, USA.
6: Power to forgive. I repeat my call to end the conflicts in your life. Exercise the humility, courage, and strength required both to forgive and to seek forgiveness. The Savior has promised that if we forgive men their trespasses, our Heavenly Father will also forgive us. If forgiveness presently seems impossible, plead for power through the atoning blood of Jesus Christ to help you. As you do so, I promise personal peace and a burst of spiritual momentum. President Russell M. Nelson, The Power of Spiritual Momentum, Liahona, May 2022, page 100.
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11: Ni kupitia kwa imani.
8: Go ye into all the world.
12: Welcome to Into All the World,
11: where we discuss the growth of the church around the globe. I'm Tim Taggart, and joining me in studio today is Stephen Allen, Managing Director of the Missionary Department of the church. Stephen's responsible for overseeing all aspects of missionary work in the church, and this includes handling issues for over 52,000 missionaries, training mission presidents and missionaries, and supervising the missionary media efforts of the church. Growing up, Stephen's father was involved in the church building program. He was able to live in Australia, New Zealand, and Uruguay. He served his mission in the Guatemala El Salvador mission, then graduated from BYU in communications. Stephen later served as mission president in the Arizona Tempe mission. He and his wife, Nancy, have 6 children and 24 grandchildren. Thanks for joining us, Stephen.
12: You're welcome.
11: It's a great opportunity to be together today. Maybe we could start out with just having you share an experience that kind of typifies how you discovered the gospel and found meaning in missionary work.
12: Well, my father had the responsibility of supervising the church's building program in South America for almost 6 years. And when I was 12 years old, we moved to Uruguay, and Elder J. Thomas Fiennes was the mission president. And when I was about 14, President Spencer W. Kimball came to Uruguay. He was an apostle at the time. He wasn't, of course, president of the church. And Elder Fiennes invited us to attend his conference. And I remember sitting in the back of this chapel and hearing President Kimball talk about why the Lord has allowed certain things to be created. He said, for example, to the missionaries, "Why do you think the Lord has allowed the airplane to be invented? It was invented," he said, "to take the Lord's servants around the world." He said, "It's not there for any other reason. It's to help hasten the Lord and his work." And he said, it used to be, just a few years before he was there, that general authorities traveling to South America would go by ship. And so it was a 3 or 4 week experience by boat, just to get down to, say, Uruguay or Argentina. And of course, today a flight would be 18 to 20 hours to get there, maybe less, 12 hours. And so that impacted me. And then he said, "Why do you think the Lord has allowed radio and television to be invented? It's not to entertain people." He said, "That's a byproduct. That's what's going on while we're figuring out how to use the media. But the real reason he's allowed these tools to be invented is to spread the gospel throughout the world." And that made an impact on me at age 14.
11: And now here you are with an opportunity to see the work spread across the world and with every sort of technology and the young man and the mission presidents taking that gospel. It must be an incredible experience.
12: Yeah, it's very exciting. And in reality, you know, we're not covering most of the world yet.
11: Yeah,
12: we like to think that we are, but there are major groups of people in this world who've never heard of us.
11: Yeah,
12: and even here in the United States, many people, you know little or nothing about the Mormon Church. When you think of the word Mormon, what comes to mind? Many people will say, "Oh, that's a cult," or polygamy. Polygamy is still very big on their list. They see us as secretive and you know, a lot of negatives. They see positives. They think we're family-oriented, but mm-hmm. They're not sure what that means. When you say, "Can you go to a Mormon church?" in the United States, most people will say, "No, you're not allowed to go worship with them." Because there's a confusion in their minds about the temple versus a regular Sunday worship service. And so we have a lot to do to overcome those myths. When you ask non-members if they'd be willing to come worship with us, The vast majority would say, "Well, sure, but we're not allowed."
11: Interesting. And again, those perceptions, getting inside the head of the common everyday person who may not be acquainted with the church is an interesting challenge, but something that we ought to worry about as members of the church.
12: Yeah, and it's something that we worry about a great deal in the missionary department.
11: I bet.
12: Because, you know, with 52 or 53,000 missionaries out working hard every single day, their greatest challenge is finding people to teach.
11: Yeah.
12: And when you have such a wall of myth and misperception and misinformation out there, it doesn't help missionary work for that to be present.
11: As you look back over the course of your life and familiarity with missionary work from the time you were a young man and then as a young missionary, how have things changed in the way we do missionary work?
12: I think the biggest change came about with Preach My Gospel. President Hinckley came to us, and or we went to him, but he said to us, we need to help missionaries stop teaching people by rote, meaning that they had a memorized dialogue that they gave verbatim.
11: Right.
12: And you could say it was a dialogue, but it was really more of a monologue.
11: Yeah.
12: And, you know.
11: And to a certain extent, I remember as a missionary, it almost felt like you were manipulating people into the right answers, even though they didn't feel that way or think that way. They had to answer that way because if you ask it, and a lot of times their hearts weren't changing. They were just giving the right answers.
12: Yeah, enduring them.
11: Yeah.
12: And in a language, if you don't speak the language, then the missionaries would have something memorized in the language that was perfect, grammatically perfect. But they didn't understand the people's responses.
11: Yeah.
12: Elder Richard Hinckley tells the story of having memorized a big piece of the missionary lesson back when he was a young missionary in Germany. Mm-hmm. And it apparently was written in a very high-level German.
11: Uh-huh.
12: And they were visiting with this man, and it came time to teach, and Elder Hinckley had memorized this whole thing. It must have been quite long, and so he gave it in his best German. And the man was amazed. He was just shocked that this German was so outstanding. So at the end of Elder Hinckley's monologue, if you will, the man said in German, "Where did you learn such great German?" And Elder Hinckley, young Elder Hinckley, turned to his companion and said, "What did he say?" You know, he didn't understand a word he said. He'd learned how to memorize. So Preach My Gospel teaches missionaries that they are to teach according to the needs of the investigators and as directed by the Spirit. And that means no memorized dialogue. When we made the transition to Preach My Gospel, the missionaries in the field who had to memorize previously thought that it would be so much easier to not have to memorize. But they soon found out that it's actually much more difficult to teach.
11: Yeah.
12: Because they have to learn to speak. They need to learn to converse with people. They need to have a dialogue, not a monologue. And so that's probably the biggest change.
11: They need to understand the doctrine. They need to listen to the Spirit.
12: That's right.
11: And those are not easy things, either one of them. Require a lot of preparation.
12: And they also need to learn how to ask people inspired questions.
11: Yeah.
12: The problem with inspired questions in some young missionaries' minds is that if you

0: investigator take them off onto that other path, you know, that they don't, that they're not safe in. And so that's an ongoing challenge, always.
1: But it's so much, in a lot of ways, I've heard expressed over and over again that preach my gospel is really the way great missionaries have always taught the gospel, whether they had memorized discussions or not. There was the great missionaries always used the memorized discussions as a base, but always followed the Spirit and tried to teach the doctrine. And the same principles are really eternal principles that were followed by Dan Jones in the early days and the other great missionaries of the church. And today it's just formalized and teaching how to follow that great missionary process.
0: Well, you're right. One of the challenges that missionaries used to have is because they were desirous of being strictly obedient. Mm-hmm. Very infrequently did they understand when they could wander away from a memorized dialogue and just teach people the doctrine.
1: Yeah.
0: So what we do, you know, even today, what we do is we teach people way too much information.
1: Yeah.
0: And we go way too deep, and they're not ready for that kind of message.
1: Yeah. I noticed that missionaries often would skip the parts about sharing personal experiences because they were driven to get through the lesson. Their goal was to teach this lesson, and they thought anything that they shared personal experiences and those sort of things was detracting from this course of getting through the lesson. And in doing so, would avoid inviting the Spirit and really avoided changing lives.
0: Yeah, it's hard for missionaries to change from teaching a lesson to teaching people.
1: Yeah.
0: But when you're teaching people, then you get very interested in listening to them and what their issues are, and then let the Spirit tell you what to tell them.
1: Yeah.
0: And that's really where the fun is in missionary work. The fun is in following the Spirit, because you never know when it's going to turn right or left or where it's going to take you. And that makes it all sorts of fun if you just learn how to listen to the voice of the Spirit and trust it.
1: Well, and I think the concept you just mentioned is probably one of the keys in teaching, whether you're a parent, a priesthood leader, a Sunday school teacher, or across the church, and that is the concept that we're teaching people, not lessons, not, you know, it's what's in the mind and heart of the person, and how do you touch that with the Spirit?
0: And, you know, involved in that, an integral part of that, is to teach the doctrine. It's critically important that we're always teaching the doctrine. You can't wander from that.
1: Yeah.
0: But if you get focused on the needs of the individual you're teaching, and your concern is for them, are they understanding? Am I meeting their needs? And what is the Lord telling me? It's a process of listening not only to the investigator, but also listening to the Lord, listening to the Spirit. What's the impression I have?
1: And then those ideas that come often come in the form of a scripture or something else, but it's ministering to needs. So instead of just being a subject, it's a Band-Aid or a healing balm. It's something the person needs and listens to and responds to by the Spirit. You're asking a lot of young 19-year-old and brethren and 21-year-old sisters to expect them to step up to this level.
0: Well, we didn't ask it. The Lord asks it, you know. So they can do it. They're great at it.
1: And it's an amazing miracle when they do.
0: Yeah, it is. They just need to be taught how to do it.
1: Yeah.
0: It's quite amazing to watch them latch on to this notion of really following the Spirit and asking inspired questions.
1: Uh-huh. And I think it's making a great deal across the world, a great deal of difference across the world as we visit with mission presidents. Time after time, both the mission president and his companion are sharing stories about how missionaries are stepping up to this challenge and learning how to teach by the Spirit. And preach my gospel is a topic that's brought up by almost every single mission president as being one of the most influential things that it currently exists. How did preach my gospel come about?
0: Well, it started with President Hinckley.
1: Mm-hmm.
0: The first presidency issued a document called the Statement on Missionary Work. It was a 4-page document that laid forth the qualifications for missionary service and also set forth the way that they wanted missionary work to progress and the lessons to be taught.
1: Mm-hmm.
0: And out of that came the need for

0: some sort of a manual that would help missionaries. Prior to Preach My Gospel, we had a book called The Missionary Guide, and it was really quite academic, very boring, and wasn't used very much. It had been abandoned by missionaries and mission presidents. It was too difficult for them to get into, and they didn't find it very useful. And so there was a need to provide very focused assistance to missionaries and mission presidents on how to become better missionaries and mission presidents. And that's how Preach My Gospel was born. Elder Ballard was the chairman of the Missionary Executive Council at the time, and under his leadership, the book was written and rewritten and, you know, really worked over by a lot of people, a lot of very talented people, and a ton of inspiration.
1: Yeah.
0: And at every level of the church. And in the end, the first presidency in the 12 read it and gave input to it. Their input was all incorporated into it, and it was published.
1: You know, it's marvelous to me that it's not just missionaries going into the mission field on their first mission that are finding Preach My Gospel a life-changing experience, but members of the church who are finding that it's such a great source of doctrine, of inspiration, a teaching, guide for life, planning, every sort of element that really impacts almost all of us as members of the church.
0: Yeah, I think that's true. We had a real strong desire in doing Preach My Gospel to design something from a physical standpoint that would engage missionaries, that would be a study journal for them, that had the capacity within it for them to take notes, that could keep a missionary awake at 7:30 in the morning, you know, in his personal or his companion's study, and would be written in such a way that it could engage them. And get them to think and pray and ponder and work through it, and we're very pleased with the reaction to it, but it's a gold mine, and I would suspect that there are very few missionaries who use it to the depth it could be used or ought to be used.
1: Yeah.
0: There's so many things in it that they could do.
1: Well, and so many, when they come home, continue to use it as a guide to study and kind of a foundation from which they continue to study the gospel.
0: Yeah, absolutely. And a lot of families use it now in family home evening. Yeah. They have their young men and women teach lessons out of it. There's, you know, over 2 million copies sold.
1: Yeah. Well, it's part of that raising the bar, because you have young people who are using it to prepare themselves for a mission, and families that are using it for home evening, and it accomplishes that same purpose.
0: We hope so.
1: I'm Tim Taggart. You're listening to Into All the World on the Mormon Channel. Today we're speaking with Stephen Allen, the Managing Director of Church Missionary Department. It's great to have you with us, Steve. What's the church and the missionary department doing on the Home Friends program, and what the church has been doing in media and missionary work over the course of your employment and your experience? And maybe it's just some tidbits of where we're going.
0: Well, maybe I should tell you just a little of my background. It's a long story, but I'll keep it short. I had discovered the impact of media when I was with the BYU Young Ambassadors, and in 1973 we did the first ever BYU tour of South America. And on that tour I was the tour director and business manager, and we did network television shows in 11 of the 13 countries, and on these shows in between the performances, the songs, or the acts, the host or hostess would interview me. And they had questions about the church and about BYU and so on and so forth. And somewhere in that tour, I realized that I could combine my love for entertainment and my love for missionary work under the umbrella of television. And so that's how I decided to go into television, and really wanted to be a television director and producer, and I wanted to work for the church. That's what I wanted to do. And back then, there were none. There really were none in the whole church. And working here, but a man named Heber Woolsey had been appointed to be the director of media for the what was then the Public Communications Department. And so as a student at BYU, I came up, I met with Heber, and I said, I want to work for you. How do I do that? And he said, well, if the time ever comes that we hire someone, we're going to go find the best people we can find out in the world. So my counsel to you is when you graduate, go out in the world and become the best at whatever you choose to be. If you're going to be a cameraman, be the best cameraman. If you're going to be a director, be the best director. And when we're looking for someone, that's where we're going to look. We're going to look at the best that we can find. Mm-hmm. So with that encouragement, I moved lock, stock, and barrel with a family of three children to Los Angeles. It was either New York or Los Angeles to get into network television, and LA was closer, so that's where we moved and tried to break into to network television, and that's a whole different story. But 2 years later, I was starving to death in Los Angeles and having very, very little success fulfilling my dream. I'd never lost the dream, and I got a telephone call from a person who had replaced Heber Woolsey as the director of media. His name was John Kinnear. Mm-hmm. And he'd been my boss as a student at BYU, and he knew me. And he asked if I would be interested and available to come up and interview. And I said, yes, by all means. And a week later, I was hired.
1: Cool.
0: And so I got my dream job at age 28. When I didn't think I could possibly ever get there till I was 40 or 45.
1: Mm-hmm.
0: Well, that's how I got into this. So media is my love, television in particular, but all forms of media. Back in those days, in the United States, when you surveyed people and said, when you think of the word Mormon, what comes to mind? The answers were Mormon Tabernacle Choir, racists, polygamists, and the Osmonds. Those were the answers. And that was it. And so when I arrived, the Homefront series had just barely begun. We were on the seventh campaign. Today, these many years later, we're approaching campaign number 100.
1: Mm-hmm.
0: But we're on campaign number 7. And over the course of Homefront, both radio and television ads, that perception of people about the Church of Jesus Christ of Latter-day Saints has changed dramatically. By the mid-80s, when you ask that question, when you think of Mormons, what comes to mind? The number one answer was always family.
1: Hmm.
0: And Homefront did that for
1: yeah.
0: us. Now, Homefront is a series of radio and television commercials that focus on strengthening the family. They're aired as public service announcements by radio and television stations all over different countries in the world. And the church produces these. We pay to produce them. We produce them through our agency, Bonneville, and then send them out to many, if not all, of the radio and television stations, and they air them free of charge.
1: Mm-hmm.
0: So Homefront was really, really our first effort in church media at reaching a broad general audience with a family message. There were other programs way back in those early years that had been started. There was a series of more direct ads that ran in Reader's Digest. There were Sunday supplement ads that ran in the Sunday magazines, newspaper magazines, and a whole series of things. But primarily, when the media was in the public communications department, the intent of the media was to break down barriers and help people understand that we were Christians, but it was primarily PR.
1: Mm-hmm.
0: In about 1984, President Packer, who at that time was the chairman of the Missionary Executive Council, moved the whole media operation, our operation, from the Public Communications Department to the Missionary Department, and we were asked to begin to learn, interesting word, begin to learn how to use media to preach the gospel. So we've been at that ever since, and we've had some really incredible experiences with that. But from my vantage point, we're still right on the beginning of that.
1: There must be some really wonderful conversations that occur within the missionary department and with the brethren talking about how do we take the gospel to every soul, to every kindred and tongue and people, and how do we accomplish this, especially in our day when it's so difficult for missionaries to get to people?
0: Yeah, absolutely. The blessing of media is that it goes right over all the fences, right into the living room, and that's where people are. They're watching their television. Today, they're on the internet, mm-hmm. very much on the internet. Many don't even watch television anymore. They watch their television on the internet. But nonetheless, that's where they're at. Mm-hmm. And so we have to learn to speak to them in their language and find things that are relevant to them so they can search us out.
1: Mm-hmm. There's been a lot of effort and attention given to visitor centers over the course of the last 20 years. What are some of the things that are occurring? What are some of the visitor center experiences that you've had and that are, you think would be successes for the church?
0: Well, we don't have a lot of visitor centers in the church. We have, mm-hmm. Most of the visitor centers are at temple sites. Uh-huh. So you have visitor centers, of course, on Temple Square and places like Idaho Falls, Oakland, St. George, all at the temple sites, uh-huh. Washington, D.C., other places. And then we have, in addition to that, we have all the church historic sites, and we manage both of those, the historic right. sites and visitor centers. A new generation of exhibits is now being developed for visitor centers that will more closely relate to what we understand to be the needs and interests of people who are not of our faith. The Los Angeles Visitor Center is being remodeled right now and is due to open in August. Mm-hmm. And it will have a whole new generation of interactive exhibits where people can learn more about us and what we believe. They'll be able to learn about us through the eyes of members of the church. And it should be very interesting.
1: Well, and I've noticed that the visitor centers are continually getting more engaging, more interesting, and affecting a larger group of audience members. I was down in San Diego just a few weeks ago at the Mormon Battalion Visitor Center, the first time there, and was fascinated watching the young children be totally engaged the entire time in a presentation that was historical, that had a message from the church that was wound into it. And I thought it was fascinating that they were never lost the entire way through. They were completely engaged.
0: Yeah, we tried very hard to engage young people because the Mormon Battalion is visited by many fourth grade classes as part of the curriculum for schools down there. And mm-hmm. so helping them understand who the Mormon Battalion was and what they were all about was very, very important, but at a fourth grade level. And I think it's been very successful.
1: There's just a feeling that the church does things well.
0: Well, yeah, we do. we do by design. We expect it to be something that's worthy of the name.
1: Yeah. Wherever one goes, I think one comes away with the feeling that if the church isn't true, it's certainly an incredible organization. And what if it's true? I see that on people's faces.
0: Yeah, and it is true.
1: It is true, and we're grateful for that as well. We're speaking with Stephen Allen, Managing Director of the Church Missionary Department. This is Into All the World on the Mormon Channel, and I'm your host, Tim Taggart. You have an opportunity of getting involved in preparing mission presidents to go out and serve and seeing some of the organization that has to happen to maintain missions. Can you share something with the parents of missionaries and missionaries preparing that they might find interesting as they think about all of those missions and all of those mission presidents all across the world?
0: Well, I think the first thing I'd say is that of greatest interest to a young person as they're going on their mission is, where am I going to go?
1: Yeah.
0: And how is that decision made? And I think Elder Rasband at this last general conference kind of parted the veil on that and gave some insight into it. I would simply say, as one who has sat in those meetings and has witnessed it, that it is a revelatory process,
1: yeah.
0: that those assignments are made by revelation. And the brethren of the 12 take that assignment very, very seriously, and they put a lot of work and effort into it. The assignment meetings are typically held every Friday morning, and depending on the number of missionaries to be assigned, two or three members of the 12 will have the assignment to make those assignments separately. They do it, one member of the 12 and one member of the missionary department staff, and that revelation takes place. And it's truly amazing. It's truly revelatory. So I would say to any young person or parent listening, trust the Lord. A lot of times adults, couples, friends will call me and they say, well, you know, we're thinking of going on a mission. And I think some of them think, well, maybe he has an inside scoop. Maybe he can get me where I'd like to go, or, you know, and what should we do? And I tell all of them, without exception, I say, listen, it's a revelatory process. Trust the Lord.
1: Yeah.
0: He knows you. He knows your needs. Let me tell you a true story. There was a couple in, I won't name the place for matters of privacy, but there was a couple who wanted to serve a mission. This is some years ago. Mm-hmm. And the husband had very, very poor health. And his priesthood leaders were worried about recommending him. The doctors were worried about letting him go. But the couple was insistent. And so they put their papers in, and the doctors wrote big disclaimers. They need to stay here in this state. They need to live at home. And whatever you do, don't have them proselyte. You know, they're going to have to do something that's not going to stress this man out. And keep them close to home, ideally here, living right at home. And so the papers were sent in, and the call came, and they were called as a proselyting couple to serve clear across the country. Mm-hmm. The doctors and the priesthood leaders even said, you know, what's wrong with those people in Salt Lake? Don't they ever read the letters we send in? You know, there was some lack of faith on the part of some, but this couple said, we're going. The Lord called us to go to this place, and we're going. So they arrived in that city, and they met with the mission president. And their first afternoon, the president had them go out and knock on doors. Now, you know, what most couples don't want to do is they don't want to track, they don't want to knock on doors. That's a scary thing. And yet this president said, go track. So being obedient, they went out. And one of the first doors they knocked on that afternoon was opened by their daughter, who had been estranged for many, many years, and they had no idea where she was.
1: Hmm.
0: And they knocked on her door that afternoon and found her and brought her back.
1: Wow.
0: Now, that's a true story. So sometimes we try to over-direct the Lord.
1: Yeah.
0: And my counsel to anybody who's going on a mission is trust the Lord.
1: Yeah.
0: You know, don't worry about where you're going. Just be ready to do whatever he asks you to do. Yeah. I think Nephi had said something about that, right? I will go and do the things which the Lord commandeth.
1: Yeah.
0: And sometimes if we're not willing to obey his commandment, we can't receive the blessing. There was this couple who found their daughter because they were obedient.
1: Yeah. And, you know, in that statement in Nephi, is not knowing beforehand the things I should do, I think probably describes the experience of a mission president better than any other, and also a missionary. You learn in the mission field that, as Elder Bednar says, you're clueless, but that the Lord knows what he's doing. So you just hang on and move forward, and miracles happen.
0: Yeah. It's really true. The second thing I'd say to parents in particular, and to young people, is you can trust your mission president.
1: Yeah.
0: The people who are called to serve as mission presidents, both the president and his wife, who is the president's companion, are very, very carefully screened and very carefully looked at and very carefully interviewed by the brethren before they ever go out. They are called by the same spirit of revelation as and assigned by that same spirit as the young missionaries. And so you can trust your mission president.
1: And, you know, it's interesting because having experienced that and seen the role of the mission president's companion and the influence that she has in the mission field, after that experience, one doesn't worry about one's missionaries going out as a mother. There's no need to worry about it. Just trust in the Lord and say your prayers. But the Lord's going to take care of them, and there are also people that are very concerned and taking care of them as well.
0: Let me just comment on that. There's nobody more prayed over than missionaries.
1: Yeah, that is really true.
0: And so, you know, it's a lot safer to be a 19-year-old out in any place in this world than to be on the streets of a lot of these cities and towns.
1: That's a true principle as a civilian. Yeah, that's very true. As we look now towards the future, and the scriptures discuss all of the things that are going to happen and need to happen, what's the role that you see we have in the internet and some of the efforts that are being put into that? What do you see in the future as far as missionary work and the internet?
0: Well, I'd answer that on two levels. Uh-huh. The prophets have said that the Lord has given us the internet as a missionary tool. Uh-huh. And you hearken back to that statement of President Kimball again. Why has the Lord given us these tools? To help spread his gospel. That's what he wants. He wants every nation, kindred, tongue, and people to know that he's the Christ and that he's atoned for their sins and how to take advantage of that. So more and more, the internet is going to play that role. And I would offer two thoughts on it. One, the church's websites like Mormon.org are going to continue to be refined and to bless the lives of those who are not members of the church. When Mormon.org 4.0 launches in July of this year, many, many thousands of members of the church will have their own personal profiles on that site, mm-hmm. and will have an opportunity to share their testimonies and their belief. We've found that people in this country are very, very interested in people. They're not all that interested in organizations. They don't trust organizations. They don't trust government. They don't trust Wall Street. They don't trust a lot of organizations, including churches. Mm-hmm. They're skeptical, but they're very, very fascinated with people and their stories. Well, that's how the internet will be used as a proselyting tool through the lives of members.
1: Mm-hmm. You know, it seems like the Lord is opening doors as we're able to enter in. Whether it's countries or individuals, and the Lord's always going before the way and preparing the way. What are some of the things that you can see as far as the international work of the church and as we extend our reach into the far reaches of the world?
0: Well, it's a difficult question to answer because there are so many different things that influence going into a country. All I know is what the prophets have said. And that is that the gospel is to be taught to every nation, kindred, tongue, and people in their own tongue.
1: Yeah.
0: If you were to go back and make a list of all of the nations, kindreds, tongues, and people, that's an interesting way to slice up Heavenly Father's children. For example, in many countries of the world, there's a tribal society. And the tribal society, I don't know if you'd call that kindreds, but they have their own dialect, they have their own language. We've never, ever even approached talking to a lot of these people. There's much, much work to be done. And I think the media will play an important part in that. I don't know how and I don't know where, but I think much, much will happen in the years ahead. And you know, there are large, huge countries that have huge populations that we're either just barely in or not even in really yet at all.
1: You know, it seems to me like the basic principles are still true that have always been true. And even as we grow in technology, what I see is a movement towards personal testimony and personal experience, bearing testimony of the truth, and providing an opportunity for the Holy Ghost to bear witness. Again, those principles are as old as the Savior and before.
0: Yeah.
1: And it seems so fascinating to me that the things that don't change, that are so essential, are really those things that convey the Spirit person to person and change individual lives.
0: Yeah, and I'd add one other to your list, and that would be personal relevance. So often, people aren't interested in our message because we haven't found what's relevant to them. But if you listen to what the Spirit tells you, the Spirit knows them. They know what's relevant. And then if we ask a few inspired questions, very frequently people will open up. I think that by and large, the lives of the members of the church are the greatest testimony that we have of the truthfulness of this gospel. I know that a lot of members of the church feel guilty. They feel guilty that they're not a very good member missionary. They feel guilty that when they sit on a plane that they're not outgoing and feel like asking the person next to them the golden questions or giving them a pass along card or whatever. And to those who don't feel that way, bravo, wonderful. But for those who do feel that anxiety, who feel like they're being asked to be a salesman, I think it's important for them to know that we're not being asked to be salespeople. We're being asked to live the gospel of Jesus Christ to the best of our ability, to show through our lives that we follow Jesus Christ. And when our lives are a reflection of Him and His teachings, then those who are not members of our church around us will see that, and they'll feel something. And what typically will happen is over time, they'll come ask us questions.
1: Yeah.
0: And so instead of missionaries or members having to feel like they're forcing the gospel on someone else, if they'll just calm down and relax and live the gospel and wait for their friends to ask them, the friends will ask them.
1: Yeah.
0: They'll say, well, will you tell me about this? And it's interesting. You know, we were doing some focus groups of people looking at the issue of missionaries giving service. And these non-members in the group had a great passion to give service, humanitarian service. And when they thought that the church might be willing to sponsor some sites, they said they'd be happy to go help in those projects. Mm. And then one person in the group said, well, do you think they'd proselytize you if you helped them on one of their projects? And another person in the group said, well, no, they'd never do that. I mean, if they did that, I wouldn't want to participate with them, but they wouldn't do that. And then another person said, yeah, but if you're serving alongside with them, then you could ask them all those questions you've always wanted to ask. I think that's the secret to member missionary work, is to calm down and relax and just live the gospel.
1: Yeah. I think that's marvelous. We're speaking with Stephen Allen, Managing Director of the Missionary Department. This is Into All the World on the Mormon Channel. I'm your host, Tim Taggart. It's been wonderful to be able to visit for a few minutes and to gain a glimpse of the insights that you have into the marvelous missionary program of the church as it spreads across the world. I wonder if we could conclude today by giving you an opportunity just to share your testimony about the gospel and what it means to you and your perspective.
0: I'm honored to do that. Jesus Christ is the Savior of the world, and He's paid the price of my sins and yours. And the first step to being able to take advantage of that atonement is to have faith in Jesus Christ and His atonement. And once we develop faith in Jesus Christ, we come to realize that we may not be living our lives quite the way He wants us to. And it makes our hearts feel heavy and sad, and we feel a desire to change. And that opens the door for us to repent and to be baptized and receive the gift of the Holy Ghost. And then comes the hard part of enduring to the end. What I know, as well as I know that I'm alive, is that Jesus is the Christ, and that His gospel has been restored, and that the Church of Jesus Christ of Latter-day Saints is the only church on the earth that has the priesthood authority necessary to receive the saving ordinances. God's restored it because He loves us and because He wants us to return to Him. We're His sons and daughters. I have a testimony of that. I know it's true. And so I'm happy to spend my time doing everything I can to be a better missionary, to share this message with His sons and daughters, because at the end of the day, He loves every single one of us equally, whether we're a member of this church or not, whether we live in this country or any other country, whether we're rich or poor, tall or short, fat or skinny, doesn't matter. We're all His sons and daughters. And so I witness that this is His work and this is His church, and true happiness comes in following Jesus Christ. And as for me and my family, we plan on continuing to follow Jesus Christ.
1: Thanks, Steve. Appreciate that. I'm Tim Taggart. Thanks for joining us for Into All the World on the Mormon Channel. For more information on this program or to see pictures of those who are interviewed, visit us online at radio.lds.org.
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4: What is true and what isn't? By Elder Carl B. Cook of the Presidency of the 70. I recently met a remarkable young woman, 17-year-old Kaylee, as she shared her heartfelt feelings in a state conference. She declared that God is real, the Church is true, and President Russell M. Nelson is God's prophet. She also bore strong witness that the negative things some say about the Church and the gospel of Jesus Christ are false. I was impressed by Kaylee's conviction and her ability to discern what is true and what isn't. But I was even more impressed when I spoke with Kaylee after the meeting and discovered that her discernment and conviction had not come easily. In fact, she had endured a serious challenge to her faith. Here is what she shared. Struggling to find answers. Kaylee has always been active in the Church. However, as she began to think deeply about the gospel and the Church, some serious questions arose in her mind. She felt guilty for questioning and began searching for answers. "My problem," Kaylee says, "was I searched in all the wrong places. Rather than searching scriptures or conference talks and talking to my parents, I came upon different articles online claiming they had the answers to my questions." Initially, Kaylee thought the online articles were shining light on her questions. However, she says, "As I continued investigating my questions, everything I read filled me with more and more questions and more doubt." Kaylee began losing both faith and hope. "The light from my testimony was flickering," she remembers, "and I gradually stopped doing things I had been taught, reading the scriptures, praying, and attending seminary." She eventually became overwhelmed by the darkness and confusion she felt. She says, "I couldn't determine what was from God and what was a crazy idea twisted and created by someone to throw me off. I could no longer discern what was truth and what was deception. It was tearing me apart." Kaylee compares her situation to Joseph Smith's when he said, "At length, I came to the conclusion that I must either remain in darkness and confusion, or else I must do as James directs, that is, ask of God. I at length came to the determination to ask of God," from James 1, verse 5, concluding that if he gave wisdom to them that lacked wisdom and would give liberally and not upbraid, I might venture, from J.S. History 1, verse 13. Talking to people she trusts. At this critical point, Kaylee reached out to her seminary teacher, her grandmother, and her mother. Her seminary teacher assured her that her feelings weren't wrong and that she wasn't the only person with questions. Her teacher shared her testimony and recommended reading material that could help Kaylee in her search. Kaylee's grandmother didn't preach. She simply urged her to consider which sources of information uplifted her, the online information or church doctrine. Kaylee began comparing. Which one uplifted me? Which one brought joy and peace to my soul? Which one taught me that I would be with my family forever in a state of never-ending happiness if I followed God's commandments? Which one put nagging voices in my head? Seeking God through prayer and scriptures. Kaylee's mother encouraged her to pray. Eventually, Kaylee went to her room and poured out her soul to God. She explains, "Nothing happened. No angels came down. My heart didn't fill up with peace and gratitude. I went back to my mom. We prayed together, and she encouraged me to read the Book of Mormon for 10 minutes. As I read, I felt a promise in my heart that if I continued to do this, I would see blessings. I would be able to see clearly and know which teachings were from God and which were not." Kaylee began to pray every day and read the Book of Mormon. She stayed away from Twitter and the websites that started her doubts in the first place. She went to seminary with the intent to learn, not to look for negative things about the Church. Discerning what is true. After about 2 weeks of consistent effort, she felt the negative voices get quieter. School went better, work was more enjoyable, and she had a better relationship with her parents. She was happier. Because of that happiness, she says, "I finally saw my answer. I was able to discern what was from God and what was not, because I saw firsthand what He was doing for me when I did what He asks. That, she concludes, is the only way you can truly discern what is truth from God and what is not. We can study and ponder and question all we want, but until we do as James directs and what Joseph Smith did, ask and act, only then can we truly know what is true and what isn't. So, what do we learn from Kaylee's experience? Here are a few ideas. We shouldn't feel bad if we have questions. We should never cease praying as we search for answers. We should study and ponder the Book of Mormon. By carefully choosing what we read and listen to, we can turn off loud voices of technology and media that draw us away from truth and intend to destroy. We should counsel with people we know, love, and respect, rather than seeking help from strangers. God will eventually answer our questions in His own way and in His own time. He loves us. Answers will come as we do what our Heavenly Father asks, not when we do what the world suggests. I am inspired by Kaylee and you young women and young men God has prepared for this time. She, like so many of you, exemplifies the kind of person President Russell M. Nelson envisioned. We need women with the gift of discernment, who can view the trends in the world and detect those that, however popular, are shallow or dangerous. You are truth seekers, covenant keepers, and kingdom builders. With God's help and through the power of Jesus Christ and His atonement, you can receive the gift of discernment and know, live, and share what is true.
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6: My dear brothers and sisters, both within my view and assembled throughout the world, I seek an interest in your faith and prayers as I respond to the assignment and privilege to address you. First, however, I should like to extend a personal welcome to Elder Dieter Uchtdorf and David Bednar, our new members of the Quorum of the 12 Apostles. I've been thinking recently about choices and their consequences. It has been said that the gate of history turns on small hinges, and so do people's lives. The choices we make determine our destiny. Joshua of old declared, "Choose you this day whom ye will serve, but as for me and my house, we will serve the Lord." All of us commenced an awesome and vital journey when we left the spirit world and entered this often challenging stage called mortality. We brought with us that great gift from God, our agency. Said the prophet Wilfred Woodruff, "God has given unto all of His children individual agency. We possessed it in the heaven of heavens before the world was. And the Lord maintained it and defended it there against the aggression of Lucifer. By virtue of this agency, you and I and all mankind are made responsible beings, responsible for the course we pursue, the lives we live, the deeds we do." Brigham Young said, "All must use this agency in order to gain exaltation in God's kingdom. Inasmuch as we have the power of choice, we must exercise that power." The scriptures tell us that we're free to act for ourselves, to choose the way of everlasting death or the way of eternal life. A familiar hymn provides inspiration in the choices we make. "Choose the right when a choice is placed before you. In the right, the Holy Spirit guides, and its light is forever shining o'er you when in the right your heart confides. Choose the right, there is peace in righteous doing. Choose the right, there's safety for the soul. Choose the right, in all labors you're pursuing, let God and heaven be your goal? Do we have a guide to help us choose the right and avoid dangerous detours? Positioned on the wall of my office, directly opposite my desk, is a lovely print of the Savior, painted by Heinrich Hoffmann. I love the painting, which I have had since I was a 22-year-old bishop, and which I've taken with me wherever I have been assigned to labor. I've tried to pattern my life after the Master. Whenever I have a difficult decision to make, I've looked at that picture and asked myself, what would he do? Then I try to do it. We can never go wrong when we choose to follow the Savior. Some choices may seem more important than others, but no choice is insignificant. Some years ago, I held in my hand a guide which, if followed, will never fail in helping us to make correct choices. It was a volume of scripture we commonly call the Triple Combination, containing the Book of Mormon, Doctrine and Covenants, and Pearl of Great Price. This book was a gift from a loving father to a precious daughter who followed carefully his advice. On the flyleaf page, her father had written in his own hand these inspired words: "To my dear Maureen, that you may have a constant measure by which to judge between truth and the errors of man's philosophies, and thus grow in spirituality as you increase in knowledge, I give you this sacred book to read frequently and cherish throughout your life. Lovingly, your father," signed Harold B. Lee. As members of The Church of Jesus Christ of Latter-day Saints, our goal is to obtain celestial glory. Let us not find ourselves as indecisive as is Alice in Lewis Carroll's classic Alice's Adventures in Wonderland. You will remember that she comes to a crossroads with two paths before her, each stretching onward but in opposite directions. She is confronted by the Cheshire Cat, of whom Alice asks, "Which path shall I follow?" The cat answers, "That depends where you want to go. If you do not know where you want to go, it doesn't matter which path you take." Unlike Alice, we all know where we want to go, and it does matter which way we go, for the path we follow in this life surely leads to the path we will follow in the next. Each of us should remember that he or she is a son or daughter of God, endowed with faith, gifted with courage, and guided by prayer. Our eternal destiny is before us. The Apostle Paul speaks to us today as he spoke to Timothy long years ago. "Neglect not the gift that is in thee. Oh, Timothy, keep that which is committed to thy trust." At times, many of us let that enemy of achievement, even the culprit, self-defeat, dwarf our aspirations, smother our dreams, cloud our vision, and impair our lives. The enemy's voice whispers in our ears, "You can't do it. You're too young. You're too old. You're nobody." This is when we remember that we are created in the image of God. Reflection on this truth provides a profound sense of strength and power. Mine was the privilege to know rather intimately President J. Reuben Clark, Jr., who served for so many years as a member of the First Presidency. As I assisted him in the preparation for printing of his monumental books, priceless lessons were learned. One day, while in a somber, reflective mood, President Clark asked if I could arrange for the printing of a picture suitable for framing. The picture was to feature the Lions of Persepolis guarding the ruins of a crumbled glory between the decaying arches of civilization that was no more. President Clark wished to have printed with the picture a number of his favorite scriptures, chosen from his vast knowledge of Holy Writ. I felt you'd wish to know his selections. There were three, two from Ecclesiastes and one from the Gospel of John. First, from Ecclesiastes, fear God and keep his commandments, for this is the whole duty of man. Second, vanity of vanities, saith the preacher, vanity of vanities, all is vanity. Third, from John, and this is life eternal, that they might know thee, the only true God, and Jesus Christ, whom thou hast sent. An earlier prophet, even Moroni, writing in what is now the Book of Mormon, counseled, and now I would commend you to seek this Jesus, of whom the prophets and apostles have written, that the grace of God the Father, and also the Lord Jesus Christ, and the Holy Ghost which beareth record of them, may be and abide in you forever. President David O. McKay counseled, the greatest battle of life is fought within the silent chambers of your own soul. It's a good thing to sit down and commune with yourself, to come to an understanding with yourself, and decide in that silent moment what your duty is to your family, to your church, to your country, and to your fellow man. The boy prophet Joseph Smith sought heavenly help by entering a grove, which then became sacred. Do we need similar strength? Does each need to seek his or her own sacred grove? A place where communication between God and man can go forth unimpeded, uninterrupted, and undisturbed is such a grove. In the New Testament, we learn that it is impossible to take a right attitude toward Christ without taking an unselfish attitude toward men. In the book of Matthew, Jesus taught, inasmuch as ye have done it unto one of the least of these my brethren, ye have done it unto me. When the Savior sought a man of faith, he did not select him from the throng of self-righteous who were found regularly in the synagogue. Rather, he called him from among the fishermen of Capernaum. While teaching on the seashore, he saw two ships standing by the lake. He entered one and asked its owner to put it out a little from the land so he might not be pressed upon by the crowd. After teaching further, he said to Simon, launch out into the deep and let down your nets. Simon answered, Master, we've toiled all the night and have taken nothing. Nevertheless, at thy word, I will let down the net. And when they had done, they enclosed a great multitude of fishes. When Simon Peter saw it, he fell down at Jesus' knees, saying, depart from me, for I'm a sinful man, O Lord. Came the reply, follow me, and I will make you fishers of men. Simon the fisherman had received his call. Doubting, disbelieving, unschooled, untrained, impetuous, Simon did not find the way of the Lord a highway of ease, nor a path free from pain. He was to hear the rebuke, O thou of little faith. Yet when the Master asked him, whom say ye that I am? Peter answered, thou art the Christ, the Son of the living God. Simon, man of doubt, had become Peter, apostle of faith. Peter made his choice. When the Savior was to choose a missionary of zeal and power, he found him not among his advocates, but amidst his adversaries. The experience of Damascus Way changed Saul. Of him the Lord declared, he is a chosen vessel unto me, to bear my name before the Gentiles and kings and the children of Israel. Saul, the persecutor, became Paul, the proselyter. Paul made his choice. Acts of selfless service are performed daily by countless members of the church. There are many which are freely given with no fanfare or boasting, but rather through quiet love and tender care. Let me share with you the example of one who made such a simple yet profound choice to serve. A few years ago, Sister Monson and I were in the city of Toronto, where we once lived when I was the mission president. Olive Davies, now old, the wife of the first stake president in Toronto, was gravely ill and preparing to pass from this life. Her illness required her to leave her cherished home and enter a hospital which could provide the care she needed. Her only child lived with her own family far away in the West. I attempted to comfort Sister Davies, but she had present with her the comfort she longed to have. A stalwart grandson sat silently next to his grandmother. I learned he had spent most of the summer away from his university studies, that he might serve his grandmother's needs. I said to him, "Sean, you will never regret your decision. Your grandmother feels you are heaven sent, an answer to her prayers." He replied, "I chose to come because I love her and know this is what my Heavenly Father would have me do." Tears were near the surface. Grandmother told us how she enjoyed being helped by her grandson and introducing him to each employee and every patient in the hospital. Hand in hand, they walked the halls. And during the night, he was close by. Olive Davies has passed on to her reward, there to meet her faithful husband and together continue an eternal journey. In a grandson's heart, there will ever remain those words, "Choose the right when a choice is placed before you. In the right, the Holy Spirit guides." Such are foundation stones in building one's personal temple. As the Apostle Paul counseled, "Know ye not that ye are the temple of God, and that the Spirit of God dwelleth in you?" May I leave with you today a simple yet far-reaching formula to guide you in the choices of life. Fill your minds with truth. Fill your hearts with love. Fill your lives with service. By doing so, may we one day hear the plaudit from our Lord and Savior, "Well done, thou good and faithful servant. Thou hast been faithful over a few things. I will make thee ruler over many things. Enter into the joy of thy Lord." In the name of Jesus Christ, amen.
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10: I am very grateful to be with you today and pray that we can have an edifying time together. Frank W. Borum was an English Baptist preacher who spent years in New Zealand and Australia. Let me share a quote of his that I love. He was writing about the events during the Napoleonic Wars in the early part of the 19th century. He wrote, "Men were following with bated breath the march of Napoleon and waiting with feverish impatience for the latest news of the wars. And all the while, in their own homes, babies were being born. But who could think about babies? Everybody was thinking about battles. In 1 year, between Trafalgar and Waterloo, there stole into the world a host of heroes. In 1809, Gladstone was born at Liverpool. Alfred Tennyson was born at Somersby Rectory. Oliver Wendell Holmes made his first appearance at Massachusetts. And Abraham Lincoln drew his first breath at Old Kentucky. Music was enriched by the advent of Frederick Chopin at Warsaw and Felix Mendelssohn at Hamburg. Elizabeth Barrett Browning was born at Durham. But nobody thought of babies. Everybody was thinking of battles. Yet which of the battles of 1809 mattered more than the babies of 1809? We fancy that God can only manage his world by big battalions, when all the while he's doing it by beautiful babies. When a wrong wants righting, or a work wants doing, or a truth wants preaching, or a continent wants opening, God sends a baby into the world to do it. End of quote. You are those beautiful babies who were born not long ago and now are ready to right wrongs, do God's work, preach the truth, and make a difference in the world. In President Russell M. Nelson's landmark talk to young adults from last May, he explained

0: Because there is a grand plan of salvation authored by Heavenly Father, does it not stand to reason that you also have a divine destiny? Make no mistake about it. Your potential is divine. With your diligent seeking, God will give you glimpses of who you may become.
1: God taught Moses this fundamental truth clearly when he told him, "Thou art my son, and I have a work for thee." When Moses faced the challenge of the adversary, he began to fear. But calling upon God, he received strength. Can you feel or imagine that clear message from God coming to you as he lovingly says, "Thou art my daughter," or "Thou art my son, and I have a work for thee to do"? We also know when we face challenges and relentless pressure from the adversary, we can call upon God and receive strength. So how will you, the beautiful babies of some years ago, go forward to bless the people of the world? The greatest impact comes as we move forward with faith, keeping our covenants in order to receive his direction and his power, submitting to his will and letting God prevail. I do not know what the Lord has in store for you individually, what specific things you will do to make a difference in this world. Some in this audience will be leaders in science, medicine, the arts, technology, education, business, government, law, and other disciplines. But most of us will not be famous or prominent, but will still have ample opportunity to make a difference in the world and be instruments the Lord can use in his work. Although we do not know their names, countless individuals have changed the course of history. For example, think of the relatively small group of people who saved the Nephites in a precarious time of war when it looked like the nation would succumb to its enemies. We don't know the name of even one of these individuals who saved the nation, but we do know them as the mothers of the stripling warriors who taught their children so well that their sons received miraculous intervention and protection when they fought. They did not doubt that their mothers knew it. Think about the faithful rank-and-file members of the church who keep their covenants, follow the Lord's direction, love others, and bless countless lives. Individually, they're not widely known in the world, but their influence is immense. This group carries the bulk of the heavy lifting in the mortal part of the Lord's vast work. Think of ancestors of yours who were never prominent in the world, but were instrumental in blessing many lives. My mother's parents were Swiss converts who had immigrated to the United States. My grandmother, Amalia, had bone tuberculosis as a young woman about your age, and was very grateful to be healed after several years of suffering. Even after she was cured of the disease, she had misshapen feet that caused a pronounced limp and scars from the sores on her arms, legs, and neck. When she received the healing blessing, she was told she could fulfill her life's mission. She said, "What it was, I don't know. But I always wanted to get married and was fond of children and wanted children of my own so bad." She was able to meet a fellow convert who was also committed to the Lord, and they were sealed. My grandmother talked about the birth of their first three children. She said, "On June 27th, 1916, our first son, Enoch, was born, which made me very, very happy. But Enoch died when he was 6 years old. About the next two children," my grandmother wrote,

0: Our second son was born the 8th of October, 1919. He was very strong and healthy. We named him Aaron George. In 1922, on January 2nd, Winifred was born. It was a terrible blow to us. Oh, Winifred is my mother. My grandmother went on to explain why they were disappointed. She continued, "It was a terrible blow to us because we wanted to raise at least 6 boys for missionaries to pay back what the missionaries had done for us. And unlike today, at that time, there were very few sister missionaries. My grandparents' focus was on blessing others the way they had been blessed with the gospel. They did go on to have one more daughter, Leah. Now, of course, my grandparents loved my mother. When she was born, my grandparents were just unable to see into the future and know that my mother would have 8 children of her own, 6 of them boys, 55 grandchildren, and at last count, 190 great-grandchildren. My grandparents wanted missionaries and ended up with many through my mother. She served a mission with my father, 7 of her children, 35 grandchildren, and 12 in the first wave of the oldest great-grandchildren have served or are currently serving as missionaries. My mother was one of those beautiful babies God sent to help bless the world. She had many feelings of inadequacy, even as a young girl. She came from a family poorer than many of her friends, and she felt her clothing and situation didn't measure up to those around her. Some of these feelings of inadequacy followed her throughout her life, but she moved forward in spite of these feelings. After college, she attended a graduate school that specialized in child development and mother education. The philanthropist who endowed the school, Lizzie Merrill Palmer, stated, "I hold profoundly the conviction that the welfare of any community is divinely and hence inseparably dependent upon the qualities of its motherhood and the spirit and charity of its home." My mother seemed to take this to heart. She taught child development at 2 universities and then married and spent her life trying to use what she learned to raise her own children. But reality is much messier than theory, and we gave her a run for her money. Her life as a mother was challenging, rewarding, and at times discouraging. She wrote, "Every mother needs a hiding place where she can have some peace and solitude. We had a big closet under the stairs in our home, a wonderful place of peace where no one ever thought to look for me, and where I always kept some good reading material." She also told of a conversation with my sister. She related, "Kathy said to me when she was a little girl, 'Do you think we could choose our mothers before we came here?' And I said, 'Do you think we could, Kathy?' And she said, 'I don't think so, or I would have chosen Aunt Leah.'" But my mother was also open about the great blessings that come from being a parent. Now think about the constant effort and challenge for mothers and fathers to rear their children in love and righteousness. Much of this effort is behind the scenes and not glamorous, but it is vital to the Lord's work. It is one of the unsung heroic tasks of earth life. I'm guessing the Lamb's Book of Life is more important than the world's recording of history. And we can live so that we're grateful rather than nervous that angels above us are silent notes taking. You who will have a chance to marry and have children will find raising your own children is challenging, but I'm confident you will find eternally significant ways to help prepare these babies born into your homes for their important work. Many people don't have the blessing to grow up in a strong, gospel-centered home. But you can make sure your children do. In the later years of my parents' lives, we recorded some of their reflections as they looked back over their lives. Listen to my mother's thoughts of being raised by parents who were thoroughly converted.
1: They were truly converted to the gospel, and they were such an inspiration to other people, and certainly to me. I just grew up with the idea that the gospel and church were the center of your lives. I never remember doubting the truthfulness of the gospel, and I'm sure that's because of the home I was raised in.
0: My father, who was also blessed with faithful parents, reflected on testimony.
2: I think a testimony is what you believe, and what you believe is what you perform, and what you perform makes you what you are. I've never seen anything in my nearly 80 years of life that Christ taught that I've been able to fault. And I don't know of any other thing that I know that's that constant. And so if we have as our model Christ and his teachings and try to mature in them and perform in them, that's the best thing we can do.
0: As we go forward in faith, we will all face challenges. Those challenges are different for each generation. But no matter what is happening around us, we can fulfill our destiny and do the work the Lord wants us to do. My parents' generation faced their own challenges. They grew up during the Depression. My father received his mission call the last week in November of 1941, about a week before Pearl Harbor was attacked. He entered the mission field soon after the United States entered the war, and then joined the military after his mission and some schooling. My mother's college graduation was 3 days before the D-Day invasion of Normandy. But in the midst of challenges, saints move forward with faith. Think of the societal and cultural situation in the waning days of the Nephites in the Book of Mormon. Mormon and his family, and whatever few followers of righteousness were left, must have been under tremendous pressure to abandon their beliefs. The situation was dire. Mormon sadly described to Moroni the degenerate state the people were in. He wrote, "Oh, the depravity of my people. They are without order and without mercy, and they have become strong in their perversion. Behold, my son, I cannot recommend them unto God. But behold, my son, I recommend thee unto God." Moroni stood apart from the societal ills that had infected almost everyone else. Years before, Moroni was just a baby, born into a society that was spiraling downward. God used that baby to accomplish a task much more important than the battles being fought at the time. Think of him facing life-threatening opposition to his task of finalizing the writing, compiling, abridging, and preserving the records. For his safety and to safeguard the records, this work had to be done in secret. Imagine how much worry, time, and work was involved in this task. And for all that effort, not one person read the record for 1,400 years. Yet how can we measure the influence of his work since it has come to light? We can choose to walk in faith even in very challenging times when it seems difficult to see how things will work out, especially when things don't go according to our thoughts, plans, and desires. But it is God's work, and if we follow him, we will be able to bless others and receive blessings in our own lives. We lay our efforts on the altar and allow the Lord to do what he will with them. And as we do, he changes us and helps us fulfill our mission and our destiny. In 1833, an ancestor, Truman, and his young wife, Polly, embraced the restored gospel of Jesus Christ and were baptized. Truman came from a very troubled home with an abusive father. But then he and Polly started their own gospel-centered family. They moved to Kirtland, Ohio to be with the saints. And since he was a carpenter, a joiner, he worked on the interior of the Kirtland Temple. And in 1836, he was ordained a 70. Since this position involved special responsibility for missionary work, he began preparations for a mission while remaining busy with construction work. When the prophet Joseph approached him about building a store, Truman replied that he was about to go out into the vineyard to preach. The prophet told him to go ahead. However, the next day, the prophet and his counselors returned to renew the request. Truman records the conversation in his autobiography. "The next day, I looked up and saw the presidency of the church together. I dropped my head and continued to work. At this time, a voice seemed to whisper to me, 'It is your duty to build that house for President Smith.' And while I was meditating upon it, I looked up, and Brother Joseph Smith was close to me. He said, 'It is your duty to build that house.' I answered, 'I know it.' Accordingly, I changed my determination and yielded obedience." End of quote. I wonder how things might have been different if this young man had pushed to do what he had planned to do rather than submitting to what the Lord had in store for him. His name is Truman O. Angell, and he eventually became the architect for the church. He designed the Salt Lake Temple along with many other structures from that time period. As with Truman, if we allow the Lord to guide us, he can lead us in directions where we can be most useful. One of our daughters shared thoughts she had developed for a Sunday school lesson about how we grow through challenging situations. She referenced Romans chapter 8. "For I reckon that the sufferings of this present time are not worthy to be compared with the glory which shall be revealed in us. Who shall separate us from the love of Christ? Shall tribulation, or distress, or persecution, or famine, or nakedness, or peril, or sword? Nay, in all these things, we are more than conquerors through him that loved us." Our daughter then laid out her thoughts. No virtue can grow in the absence of its opposite. Courage can't develop if there's nothing to fear. Patience can't be cultivated unless we face frustration. Peacemakers can't exist unless there's contention. Virtue can't develop unless we face and resist temptation. We can't exercise faith unless we have reason to doubt. We can't prove loyalty without turning down enticing alternatives. Charity means nothing if we have no enemies to extend it to." End of quote. We receive direction and power when we align ourselves with God's will. Submitting our will to His is the ultimate and most difficult test we face in life. The Savior came into the world to do the will of the Father. And drinking of the bitter cup that the Father gave him was his most challenging task. Yet think of the result of his willingness to do this. He made possible all the effects of his atonement for our blessing. I want to repeat the last part of the Boerum quote I used at the beginning of this talk and add a sentence at the end that I left off previously. We fancy that God can only manage his world by big battalions, when all the while he is doing it by beautiful babies. When a wrong wants righting, or a work wants doing, or a truth wants preaching, or a continent wants opening, God sends a baby into the world to do it. That is why, long, long ago, a babe was born at Bethlehem. And oh, how grateful we are for that beautiful baby. I remember an Easter video the church released several years ago. It had visuals and music accompanied by simple text on the screen. I'd like to quote the text from that video. It was unthinkable, impossible, unfathomable, unprecedented. A single act that changed history, possibility, destiny. He was a carpenter, a teacher, an outcast, a leader. Yet he did what no carpenter, teacher, outcast, leader had ever done. Like all who preceded him, he lived and he died. But unlike all who preceded him, he rose from the dead. He lived again. He lives. And because he lives, you and she and he and they and we all will live again. Because of him, death has no sting, the grave no victory. We can start again and again and again. Because of him, guilt becomes peace, regret becomes relief, despair becomes hope. Because of him, we have second chances, clean slates, new beginnings. There is no such thing as the end because of him. End of quote. I pray for you. You who not many years ago were the babies being born without much worldly fanfare and are now ready to bless the world. I invite you to stay close to the Lord so he can help unlock your full potential. I know you have the gifts necessary to make a difference, to bless people, and to accomplish critical things for the kingdom. But my confidence in the future and in you is because of him. Because of him, you will have the inspiration, the power, and the path to bless others and accomplish things beyond what your innate abilities would allow. Because of him, you will be powerful instruments he will utilize to shape the future. Because of him, you will have access to the eternal blessings you desire. In the name of Jesus Christ, amen.
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5: 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We hope you feel inspired by the words of our prophets, apostles, and leaders.
6: My dear brothers and sisters, during an exercise stress test, the heart's workload is increased. Hearts that can handle walking may struggle to support the demands of running uphill. In this way, the stress test can reveal underlying disease that's not otherwise apparent. Any issues identified can be treated before they become serious problems in daily life. The COVID-19 pandemic has certainly been a global stress test. The test has shown mixed results. Safe and effective vaccines have been developed. Medical professionals, teachers, caregivers, and others have sacrificed heroically and continue to do so. Many people have displayed generosity and kindness and continue to do so. Yet, underlying disadvantages have been manifest. Vulnerable individuals have suffered and continue to do so. Those who work to address these underlying inequalities are to be encouraged and thanked. The pandemic is also a spiritual stress test for the Savior's church and its members. The results are likewise mixed. Our lives have been blessed by ministering in a higher and holier way, the Come Follow Me curriculum, and home-centered, church-supported gospel learning. Many have provided compassionate help and comfort during these difficult times and continue to do so. Yet, in some instances, the spiritual stress test has shown tendencies toward contention and divisiveness. This suggests that we have work to do to change our hearts and to become unified as the Savior's true disciples. This isn't a new challenge, but it is a critical one. When the Savior visited the Nephites, he taught, "There shall be no disputations among you. He that hath the spirit of contention is not of me, but is of the devil, who is the father of contention, and he stirreth up the hearts of men to contend with anger, one with another." When we contend with anger against each other, Satan laughs and the God of heaven weeps. Satan laughs and God weeps for at least two reasons. First, contention weakens our collective witness to the world of Jesus Christ and the redemption that comes through his merits, mercy, and grace. The Savior said, "A new commandment I give unto you, that ye love one another. By this shall all men know that ye are my disciples, if ye have love one to another." The converse is also true. Everyone knows that we're not his disciples when we don't show love one to another. His latter-day work is compromised when contention or enmity exists among his disciples. Second, contention is spiritually unhealthy for us as individuals. We're robbed of peace, joy, and rest, and our ability to feel the Spirit is compromised. Jesus explained that his doctrine was not to stir up the hearts of men with anger one against another, but that his doctrine is that such things should be done away. If I'm quick to take offense or respond to differences of opinion by becoming angry or judgmental, I fail the spiritual stress test. This failed test doesn't mean that I'm hopeless. Rather, it points out that I need to change. And that's good to know. After the Savior's visit to the Americas, the people were unified. There was no contention in all the land. Do you think that the people were unified because they were all the same, or because they had no differences of opinion? I doubt it. Instead, contention and enmity disappeared because they placed their discipleship of the Savior above all else. Their differences paled in comparison to their shared love of the Savior, and they were united as heirs to the kingdom of God. The result was that there could not be a happier people who had been created by the hand of God. Unity requires effort. It develops when we cultivate the love of God in our hearts and we focus on our eternal destiny. We're united by our common primary identity as children of God and our commitment to the truths of the restored gospel. In turn, our love of God and our discipleship of Jesus Christ generate genuine concern for others. We value the kaleidoscope of others' characteristics, perspectives, and talents. If we're unable to place our discipleship of Jesus Christ above personal interests and viewpoints, we should re-examine our priorities and change. We might be inclined to say, "Of course we can have unity, if only you would agree with me." A better approach is to ask, "What can I do to foster unity? How can I respond to help this person draw closer to Christ? What can I do to lessen contention and to build a compassionate and caring church community?" When love of Christ envelops our lives, we approach disagreements with meekness, patience, and kindness. We worry less about our own sensitivities and more about our neighbors. We seek to moderate and unify. We don't engage in doubtful disputations, judge those with whom we disagree, or try to cause them to stumble. Instead, we assume that those with whom we disagree are doing the best they can with the life experiences they have. My wife practiced law for over 20 years. As an attorney, she often worked with others who explicitly advocated opposing views, but she learned to disagree without being rude or angry. She might say to opposing counsel, "I can see we're not going to agree on this issue. I like you. I respect your opinion. I hope you can offer me the same courtesy." Often, this allowed for mutual respect and even friendship despite differences. Even former enemies can become united in their discipleship of the Savior. In 2006, I attended the dedication of the Helsinki, Finland Temple to honor my father and grandparents who'd been early converts to the church in Finland. Finns, including my father, had dreamed of a temple in Finland for decades. At the time, the temple district would encompass Finland, Estonia, Latvia, Lithuania, Belarus, and Russia. At the dedication, I learned something surprising. The first day of general operation had been set aside for Russian members to perform temple ordinances. It's difficult to explain just how astonishing this was. Russia and Finland had fought many wars over the centuries. My father distrusted and disliked not only Russia, but all Russians. He'd expressed such feelings passionately, and his feelings were typical of Finnish enmity toward Russia. He had memorized epic poems that chronicled 19th century warfare between Finns and Russians. His experiences during World War II, when Finland and Russia were again antagonists, did nothing to change his opinion. A year before the dedication of the Helsinki, Finland Temple, the Temple Committee, consisting exclusively of Finnish members, met to discuss plans for the dedication. During the meeting, someone observed that Russian saints would be traveling several days to attend the dedication and might hope to receive their temple blessings before returning home. The committee chairman, Brother Sven Eklund, suggested that the Finns could wait a little longer, that Russians could be the first members to perform temple ordinances in the temple. All committee members agreed. Faithful Latter-day Saint Finns delayed their temple blessings to accommodate Russian saints. The area president who was present at that temple committee meeting, Elder Dennis B. Neunschwander, later wrote, "I have never been prouder of the Finns than I was at this moment. Finland's difficult history with its eastern neighbor and their excitement of finally having a temple constructed on their own soil were put aside. Permitting the Russians to enter the temple first was a statement of love and sacrifice." When I reported this kindness to my father, his heart melted and he wept, a very rare occurrence for that stoic Finn. From that time until his death 3 years later, he never expressed another negative sentiment about Russia. Inspired by the example of his fellow Finns, my father chose to place his discipleship of Jesus Christ above all other considerations. The Finns were no less Finnish. The Russians were no less Russian. Neither group abandoned their culture, history, or experiences to banish enmity. They didn't need to. Instead, they chose to make their discipleship of Jesus Christ their primary consideration. If they can do it, so can we. We can bring our heritage, culture, and experiences to the Church of Jesus Christ. Samuel didn't shy away from his heritage as a Lamanite, nor did Mormon shy away from his as a Nephite. But but each put his discipleship of the Savior first. If we're not one, we're not his. My invitation is to be valiant in putting our love of God and discipleship of the Savior above all other considerations. Let's uphold the covenant inherent in our discipleship, the covenant to be one. Let's follow the example of saints from around the world who are successfully becoming disciples of Christ. We can rely on Jesus Christ, who is our peace, who hath broken down the middle wall of partition between us, having abolished in his atoning sacrifice the enmity. Our witness of Jesus Christ to the world will be strengthened, and we will remain spiritually healthy. I testify that as we shun contention and become like-minded with the Lord in love and united with him in faith, his peace will be ours. In the name of Jesus Christ, amen.
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7: Do you think God doesn't know you? Trust me, he does. By Viola Tetisalmi. One experience shaped my entire life and taught me that Heavenly Father is always aware of us. I recently returned from my mission and have felt unsure of where to go next in my life. Sometimes I wonder if Heavenly Father really is aware of me, my circumstances, and my feelings of uncertainty. But then I remember that he is. He knows what I am experiencing. And how do I know this? First, because our church leaders continue to reassure us of these truths. President Russell M. Nelson, for example, recently said, "I assure you that our Heavenly Father and His beloved Son, Jesus Christ, love you. They are intimately aware of your circumstances, your goodness, your needs, and your prayers for help." And second, I believe Heavenly Father and Jesus Christ know me because I have had many experiences in my life where they have helped me and shown me their love. But the experience I think about most frequently is my adoption. Miracles. When I was 3, I lived in an orphanage in Cambodia. I got very sick with pneumonia, and the orphanage couldn't afford my medical care. At the same time, my future mother was visiting Cambodia from Finland for a work trip. She had a spiritual experience that guided her to visit my specific orphanage. When we met, she felt an instant spiritual connection to me. She took me to the hospital and paid for my medical expenses. She felt that she had been guided to Cambodia to help me get better, nothing more. But over the phone one night, her dad said to her, "Maybe this little girl is supposed to stay in your life." She prayed and felt her own spiritual confirmation that I was meant to be her child. So she started the adoption process and returned home to Finland with me. Whenever I'm feeling unsure if Heavenly Father is aware of me, pondering my unique origin story and the miracles involved always reminds me of this truth. He is intimately aware of and involved in my life. The power of remembering. Remembering this experience was a driving force for me during times when I struggled while serving my mission in London, England. When I was given the option to extend my mission for a few weeks, I really just wanted to go home. But I remembered that Heavenly Father had provided me with miracles so I could be an instrument in His hands. This knowledge gave me strength to serve for those few extra weeks and share the love of Heavenly Father and Jesus Christ with others. I know not everyone who is in difficult circumstances may have the same spiritual experiences that I had, but I do know that Heavenly Father has not forgotten any of us. As we reach for Him, He will always give us the strength and guidance we need. He knows us. My experience as a child reassures me that even among His billions of children, Heavenly Father knew me, a tiny, seemingly forgotten child in an orphanage, and provided the inspiration that connected me to the gospel and to my family. And He knows you. When I feel guilt over my mistakes, when I was overwhelmed with serving my mission, and as I'm now trying to decide what to study at university, I find rest in the knowledge that my Heavenly Father and Savior are with me. As President Susan H. Porter, Primary General President, recently taught, God's love is not found in the circumstances of our lives, but in His presence in our lives. We know of His love when we receive strength beyond our own, and when His Spirit brings peace, comfort, and direction. We can pray to have our eyes opened, to see His hand in our lives, and to see His love in the beauty of His creations. I testify that Heavenly Father and Jesus Christ can give us the power and love we need to do all they ask of us. I invite you to willingly seek the truth for yourself, and I promise that they will remind you of their love in the ways you need most.
8: Thank you to the choir for that beautiful hymn in praise of our Creator. It is an absolute delight and privilege to be with you for this devotional. We relish any opportunity to be with the young adults of the church. We just love you. How thrilling to be active participants with you in such a vibrant period in the ongoing restoration of the gospel of Jesus Christ. Young or old, we all enjoy a good fairy tale, especially when it's a love story. I have to say that our love story was a beautiful and totally unexpected fairy tale. I grew up in California, my husband in England and Saudi Arabia. I was raised in the church from birth. My husband was a convert to the church in his mid-20s. We were brought together from two separate continents in the great city of London. He had been a member of the church for 2 years and was attending the young single adult ward there in London when I arrived to spend 6 months studying art history and English literature. I never intended or expected to fall head over heels in love while studying in the UK, but life can take some very unpredictable and magnificent turns.
9: Hang on. You, like me, are looking... No, please put that photo back up. You're looking at that photo and thinking, well, we see him and we see him, and what happened to the first fellow? Well, welcome to your future. This is what happens when a few years elapse.
8: Yeah, for a minute there, he was concerned we had put the wrong photo on. Okay. But I am so grateful that the Lord led us to one another. We married in the Oakland, California temple, and I moved straight back to England, where we lived for the next 19 years until the time of my husband's call as a general authority in 2010. We have been blessed with 4 beautiful children. We lost our eldest child, a son, in heart surgery when he was 19 days old. His heart defect was discovered during my pregnancy, and our fierce and steadfast fight for his short life taught us of miracles, God's will, and the intimate, personal reality of the atonement and resurrection of Jesus Christ. Our sweet son was followed by our 3 precious daughters, whom we adore, respect, and learn from every day. They are treasures to us. With uncommon faith, they have willingly moved all through their teenage years from their home in England to Utah, to Germany, and now back again to Utah, as their father has been assigned to serve in various capacities in the church. Now, are there things you really didn't like as a child that you love now as an adult? How about nap time? I bet you never wanted to take naps when you were a child. I didn't. But now, the chance to get a little extra sleep is a luxury. I love nap time. Okay, what about broccoli or some other food that you just didn't like as a child? Well, do you like it now? Regardless of how you feel about naps or broccoli, there are things that you didn't like as a child, plenty of them, that you still don't like as an adult. We never liked falling down and skinning our knees. We never liked trying out for a sports team and not making it. We never liked being picked on, made fun of, left out, or deliberately hurt by someone else. And we still don't. I remember in primary school that I was fairly successful academically in the classroom, but I was a dancer and a total failure out on the sports field. I could pirouette, but I couldn't pass, or shoot, or throw, or kick, or catch, or swing. Some kids would call me names and make fun of my skinny arms. I did have skinny arms, it is true, but it still hurt. I distinctly remember that if we were ever choosing our own teams for some kind of academic competition, I was chosen by my peers somewhere near the top-ish. But if we were ever choosing teams for an athletic competition, I was always chosen dead last. It felt terrible. Now, why do I share any of this with you several decades after the fact? Because, as you can see, that kind of stuff sticks with us. We remember how it felt to be rejected or not wanted or disapproved of by our peers, and perhaps tragically by our own family members. And that doesn't change just because we grow up and become adults. You may have felt this way just yesterday. Peers, parents, siblings, spouses, teachers, work colleagues, friends, they can all say and do things that hurt deeply. Often it's unintentional, but sometimes it can be very deliberate. And occasionally we retaliate. Learning to find, feel, and understand our individual worth, regardless of what other people might think or say about us, is critical to our lifelong emotional and spiritual well-being. When we permit others' words, actions, or opinions of us dictate how we feel about ourselves, we become fragile victims, never knowing when someone's approval of us will turn to disdain. Likewise, if we base our worth solely on our achievements, our performance, or our visible perceived gifts, we set ourselves up for failure and disappointment as soon as we don't measure up and come out on top. You know this. But those of you who struggle with it need to hear it often and be reassured of your infinite worth, which is entirely unconnected to your attainments, but intrinsically linked to your relationship with God. What does infinite mean? Unlimited, boundless, without end. You, each of you, is of unlimited, boundless, endless worth. To whom? To the person who metaphorically calls you names on the playground? No. You are of unlimited, boundless, endless worth to your Father in heaven, the one who knows you best, no matter what anyone else might think or say about you. Just let the beauty and stillness of that truth weigh on your soul for a moment. You are precious in his sight. When someone hurts you or you experience a failure of some kind, come to where you are never rejected and never ridiculed. Your Father in heaven loves you, whoever you are, whatever you are struggling with. You are enough. You are enough. He loves you just the way you are, right here, right now, in all your beautiful messiness. But he also loves you enough not to let you stay the way you are, right here, right now. He has much bigger plans for you. You are heirs of God and joint heirs with Christ. And so you must continue to learn to keep the commandments, make mistakes, grow, struggle, and change until you reach your divine potential, refined and purified, and some eternal day perfected through the grace of Christ. If we laid out the design for our own lives, we would likely plan for ourselves a life of happiness, success, and relative ease, perhaps with a smattering of mild difficulties that we could overcome without too much effort. Who wants to experience failure, struggle, or any kind of loss or suffering? Who wants to do hard things? If we lived the life we wanted to live, we would always be accepted to our top choice university or grad school, get the dream job, and marry our perfect soulmate with whom we would never have an argument. We would never have to wrestle with a church calling. All our loved ones would remain heart and soul converted to the gospel of Jesus Christ. And anyone we shared our faith with would be baptized within the week. Our mothers wouldn't get cancer. Our fathers wouldn't leave. And our siblings wouldn't die young in tragic accidents. We wouldn't lose babies in heart surgery. And we would never have to wait on the Lord's timing. You get the picture. But we also wouldn't develop any meaningful degree of patience, compassion, humility, long-suffering, loving-kindness, endurance, discipline, selflessness, or faith, hope, and charity. We would return to our Father in heaven in just about the same state we were in when we left his presence, because we wouldn't have experienced anything that required change or growth or our complete and utter dependence on God. But we are not living self-designed lives of ease. We are living the lives God has planned for our maximum joy and progression. So rest assured that the infinite and gentle love of God will invite you to make changes in your life through the experiences that come your way, both the bitter and the sweet. But he will always invite change in a loving, encouraging, affirming way. Don't listen to the voices in your head that may have been there from your childhood that tell you you can't change, you aren't good enough, and you will fail yet again. Listen only to the whisperings of the Holy Spirit and the pleasing word of God, which healeth the wounded soul, that confirm your infinite worth and God's loving reassurance that you can do it. When you're exhausted with life and feeling like you can't see anything good coming from all your efforts to live righteously, don't give up. Don't compromise your dreams and goals. Increase your faith that it is always worth waiting for the Lord's timing. And when awful, painful, tragic things do happen in your life, and you truly do not know how you will survive the path through your own personal Gethsemane, remember that Christ, the Anointed One, has already borne your griefs and carried your sorrows. He has been bruised for your iniquities, and with his stripes you are healed. He knows intimately and personally the pain you bear. He is the firstborn of the Father, and he has firstborn your suffering in its entirety, be it mental, physical, emotional, or spiritual. Never doubt his promises of hope and healing. You have been created for a joyful, abundant existence. Your worth is infinite, and so is God's love for you. I am excited for you to hear from my husband. I want you to know, relevant to your age and stage of life as you are dating and marrying, that this man I love deeply has been unfailingly kind to me for 27 years of marriage. He has never once, not once, made me feel small or unloved, and he has never made a joke at my expense. I hope that you can learn from that. I wish to express my living faith in the living Christ, who truly is the light, the life, and the hope of the world. His way is the path that leads to happiness in this life and eternal life in the world to come. This is his church, led by his prophet. In the sacred, saving name of Jesus Christ, amen.
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0: We welcome you to our program, Past Impressions. I'm Brent Topp, your host, Chair of the Department of Church History and Doctrine. And in this program today, we are honored to have as our guest Dr. Susan Easton Black, Professor of Church History and Doctrine at Brigham Young University. Susan is a gifted teacher and noted author and historian, has written scores of books on church historical subjects, and has a particular love for Nauvoo. And so as we talk about Nauvoo on Past Impressions, our program where we study the history of the Church of Jesus Christ of Latter-day Saints, the people, places, events, and key issues associated with that church, today we are going to talk about the University of the City of Nauvoo. It is probably something that most of our listeners don't know an awful lot about, and we're so grateful, Susan, to have you here today to talk with us about this important period of church history.
1: Thank you, Brent. It's wonderful to be here.
0: Well, Susan, tell us about why the Latter-day Saints in Nauvoo desired to establish a university. It seems rather strange and somewhat frontier America in the 1840s to have a university. Tell us about what brought this about and why this is so significant in LDS church history.
1: As early as 1840 at a general conference, so that's where it all begins, general conference, a man named John C. Bennett was appointed to a committee to draft a bill that would incorporate the city of Nauvoo. And he was appointed to be the delegate, actually, to urge the passage of such a bill through the legislature. The bill that will actually incorporate the city was called the Nauvoo Charter and was signed into law on 17th of December, 1840, by Governor Thomas Carlin. It's interesting, the Nauvoo Charter actually did three important things. One was to establish Nauvoo as a city. The second, to establish a legion for defending the city. And finally, to establish the first city university that would be the first city university in the state of Illinois.
0: Interesting. And that's amazing that charter gave that authority to the municipality to have those things. But within the theology of the LDS Church and education is so important. So it wasn't like this was the first school that we had. Tell us about Latter-day Saints' belief in education and the value and those things that set up for having a university in Nauvoo.
1: Thank you. If we were to trace back theology, we know that Joseph Smith was commanded by God to teach one another the doctrines of the kingdom. So as we look at Doctrine and Covenants, section 88, verse 78, Joseph was told to instruct more perfectly in theory and principle, in doctrine, in the law of the gospel, in all things that pertain unto the kingdom of God. So Joseph and his followers were commanded to learn both things in heaven as well as on the earth. So it starts early. You can see private schools being established in Kirtland to educate the children. We see not only in Ohio, but Missouri, home shops, barns were used for academic instructions. Names that come to the fore of teachers during that early period, Eliza R. Snow taught the basics, reading, writing.

0: find for adults. Several of the adults that joined the church still struggled with the basics of reading, writing, and arithmetic. And it wasn't until you hit Illinois, where you get an organized structure that will bring in the adults as well as children in a learning situation within the church.
1: What was the norm in the 1840s, would you say, with regards to state-sponsored education? And so here we are providing them an opportunity both for children and for adults, but what is going on in areas outside of Nauvoo? What would it be like for other people in other places in education?
0: Well, for example, if we were to look strictly at the state of Illinois, you could look at the time and you'd say 1 in 6 children were given an opportunity for any kind of education. And what it was viewed was that children were the workforce, and to attend school meant that they had idle time. And so parents weren't actually willing to send their children off to be taught even the basics because they viewed them as so needed around mm-hmm. the home, the farm.
1: Mm-hmm. So now we come to Nauvoo, and the charter gives them the authority to establish a city university of Nauvoo. And we've talked a little bit about the value within our religious beliefs of education and seeking after the intelligence, which is light and truth. Why don't we talk about the actual University of Nauvoo and tell us about some of the administrators and the people that were involved with this enterprise, and tell us about what they did and so forth.
0: Okay, this university structure was different than we view universities today, which typically are educating adults. The university structure of Nauvoo actually had an adult component, secondary education, as well as elementary. Mm-hmm. So it covered all levels as to kind of key players where you'd say involved in it. The University of the City of Nauvoo was very administrative heavy. In fact, we can name 77 officials where you could look, say, at a typical school and you'd say, well, there's one principal and, and here are the teachers. But they actually had a chancellor, they had a registrar, they had a board of regents consisting of 23 people. So you get, as your first chancellor, is this John C. Bennett, William Law is the registrar. And among the 23 men that are called to the Board of Regents, you've got Joseph Smith, Sidney Rigdon, Hiram Smith, Daniel H. Wells, Newell K. Whitney, people that are often talked about in church history for other responsibilities.
1: Interesting. 77 administrators.
0: 77. You eventually get wardens, you get the certificate people trying to okay teachers, so you've got very, very high administrative component.
1: Interesting. Today on Past Impressions, we're speaking with Professor Susan Black from Brigham Young University, Professor of Church History and Doctrine. Susan, you've explained to us about the Nauvoo Charter and the establishment of the University of Nauvoo, and you identified that it had three components to it, adults and secondary and then primary education for children as well. Why don't you describe for us what goes on in each of those areas and what is happening in Nauvoo with the University of Nauvoo?
0: All right. I'll start first, Brent, with the university level, where we think typical university adults. Classes were held at first in loosely knit campus, where you'd say there's an upper campus and a lower campus, but there were no specific buildings. Mm-hmm. So you'd say they're held in homes, they're held in barns, they're held in shops. Classes would be. But eventually, as you get the structures of the concert hall and even the Nauvoo Temple, the 70s Hall, classes were held on that. And they always said we have a lower campus, which is down on the flats.
1: Okay.
0: And then we have the upper campus, which is more where you see the business district today in Nauvoo. Serving as professors, you have Orson Spencer that mm-hmm. becomes pretty important out west.
1: That's right.
0: And you get a Sidney Rigdon. Gustavus Hills is a music man, but no one at the kind of adult level part of the university had a bigger impact than Orson Pratt. Mm. I thought

0: But I'd share with you a list of his courses, which I know I'd choke through. But he actually taught students algebra, trigonometry, geometry, surveying, navigation, various parts of calculus. He presented lectures on astronomy, chemistry, foreign language, and philosophy.
1: Wow.
0: So you'd
2: Those
0: look
2: are
0: at the
2: university
0: man.
2: Courses, yeah.
0: They are. Sidney Rigdon did mostly English literature. Well, you begin to look, you might find it interesting that the professors received a modest salary. And what they received from their classes actually came from the land taxes on homes there in Nauvoo, much like you'd see state university.
2: A property tax today.
0: Yeah. But it was anticipated that as a result, they received 50 cents to $1 for each course they taught. Then if you were to look, well, what about these classes? Did they matriculate the students through freshman, sophomore kind of thing? They actually never put in place a type of curriculum that led towards graduation. And so you could never say you graduated from the University of Nauvoo, but they did award honorary master's degrees. And one of the men, I think it's pretty interesting, that received an honorary law degree, you know, from the University of Nauvoo was John Wentworth. Think of the letter sent to him that included the Articles of Faith. He actually was one of our great recipients and one of the very few to receive such a prestigious degree. At one point, they formed a committee to raise subscriptions to construct these multiple university buildings. And by 1845, they indicated they had enough money to do so. But at the very time, it's a time that they're starting to face mobs, and any building for seniors, adults, never did happen on that university structure.
2: Interesting. Well, what about for the ages 14 through 18, what we might call our seminary or ages or our high school ages, the young men, young women? What was going on in their educational pursuits in Nauvoo?
0: Well, they actually did have the secondary level, and interesting, they called it seminary.
2: Interesting.
0: So you'd say the beginning, your main teachers there are a man named Joseph Cole and his sister Adelia. They did build a building that was a seminary building. And I always thought, oh, wouldn't it be wonderful? It was reconstructed with all our other seminary buildings. But it was located one block northeast of the Nauvoo Temple on Wells Street. And for them, the curriculum, they actually used a curriculum that was popular in New England secondary schools. And for these kind of more teenage type, they were taught Latin, Greek, English, grammar, writing, mathematics, bookkeeping, geography. But it's interesting, attendance at the secondary schools, attendance, we don't have any records. So we don't have records of faculty other than just a handful of secondary teachers, nor do we have who are the students that attended those secondary schools. But we know the building was in place, and we actually know what was taught.
2: Now, Susan, you know the records of Nauvoo probably as well as anyone. Do we have many contemporary accounts of either adults or the teenagers going to school? Do they ever refer to it in their journals or things like that?
0: Right. The adults refer to the attendance at the university level adult.
2: Mm-hmm.
0: We can't find teenagers at this point that are writing about secondary. But actually, when we come down to the elementary, we can name all the teachers, and we can almost name 1,500 students.
2: Wow. Well, why do you think the difference there? I mean, why is there such a dearth of information about that seminary age group?
0: Well, I think at the seminary level, it does not appear that you got paid by the attendance of your students.
2: Okay.
0: But at the elementary level, the teachers had to write, here's the name of the student, and they put a P for present and an A for absent each day that they attended. And that determined the wage of the teacher. So the teacher was motivated to keep the records. And then you get the Latter-day Saints actually carried those records west.
2: Interesting. You're listening to the Mormon Channel of The Church of Jesus Christ of Latter-day Saints. Today we're talking about the University of the City of Nauvoo with Professor Susan Easton Black. And Susan, we talked a little bit about the university level, the adults. We've talked a little bit about how little we know about the seminary levels, grades 9 through 12 that we would have. And so that leads us now to the primary education, or what is called the common school. Why don't you tell us a little bit about the education of children in Nauvoo?
0: Hey, the education of children was free. And it didn't matter which church you attended, whether LDS or another church in the area. So free public schooling was provided through the common schools from first to eighth grade. And actually, each ward within Nauvoo built a schoolhouse. And so you've got a specific place that children would be going.
2: Was it arranged geographically according to the wards then?
0: Right. Okay. So wards were a political division at first in town. And so it was a geographic where you lived, you attended school number one, number two, and so forth.
2: So when we go to Nauvoo today and we go to the Pendleton Schoolhouse, would that be representative of a ward school then?
0: Well, Pendleton, that schoolhouse would represent a private school, and we'll talk about those, kind of like our charter private schools today. But the schoolhouse was actually a pretty substantial building.
2: Okay.
0: We can name 35 teachers, and it's interesting. None of the teachers that we can find received a kind of formal education, but each of them had to pass a competency exam and receive a teaching certificate. And we have some of those certificates have survived that we have today. But basically, if you could pass the certificate and show proficiency in teaching, you are guaranteed employment in Nauvoo. And it's interesting, for a teacher to get that certificate, she had to receive the approval of two local trustees, three wardens, two examiners, two inspectors, and the 23 members of the Board of Regents.
2: Wow, that is impressive.
0: I'm not sure all of us could pass that. But for the students who attended classes then at the kind of common school, they were taught Greek, Latin, Spanish, and French.
2: Interesting.
0: You could tell the church was going to move out beyond our borders, and as well as the basics, reading, writing, arithmetic. And it's interesting, they had prescribed textbooks. But if you look over the textbook, the one subject missing was in the elementary school, they never taught history.
2: Why? That is very, very fascinating.
0: So, board members, the reason they concluded no teaching of history, even though Spanish and French were offered, the reason for no teaching of history is they actually believe that history immortalized the worst men and failed to recognize the praiseworthy, and thus history was omitted
2: from
0: the curriculum.
2: So just the whole curriculum, you didn't deal with history at all? Or?
0: No, can you imagine? Okay, so if you looked, you can imagine soon there are too many children for the number of school buildings, and you go back to the home barn shop kind of holding schools. As far as what was inside, you had backless benches, you had writing tables, a teacher's desk, a fireplace or stove, and depending on the weather, you either wanted to be close or far away from that. And you'd say anything like a map or a globe or a chart was uncommon, and most of the students were expected to memorize. So whether it's memorize spelling, memorize long lists, and to keep students interested, if you kind of matriculated from grade to grade, students received a paper certificate. This became really a prized possession, even as they
2: crossed the plains. Certificate that you'd completed this curriculum minus history.
0: Right.
2: And I want to go back, something that just triggered in my mind as you talk about the teachers that were hired, I guess you would say, that had to demonstrate their competency as teachers and their mastery of certain subjects. Well, was it the Board of Regents, those 77 administrators, that determined that competency, or was there something that would be more what we might say state board certified or something like that? Was it totally local?
0: It's totally local. In other words, if you were to look at certification requirements for even teaching these young children much higher than you'd ever find on a state level.
2: Really?
0: In other words, they wanted incredible teaching. But what you find, you realize, like today, some parents like to send their children to a public education that is free,
2: mm-hmm.
0: but others actually prefer the private teachers.
2: Mm-hmm.
0: So private teachers, they received no city money. And so they needed to actually advertise themselves, and they often held a school in their homes. And some had a musical talent, others had other talents, but they had no one certifying how good they were
2: mm-hmm.
0: on any given subject. But it's amazing. We had as many private teachers in Nauvoo as we had common school teacher. And a private teacher could be considered someone teaching music.
2: Mm-hmm. Susan, as we've talked about all the different levels, the adults, the primary or the seminary age kids is what they called it, and the primary education. We've talked about what it took to become a teacher in the school system in Nauvoo, and it caused me to wonder, how would the Nauvoo school system be different than other schools in Hancock County or in Adams County in Iowa? What would be different about Nauvoo education and elsewhere?
0: The difference between Nauvoo and, say, the county that Nauvoo was a part of, or even looking over through the state of Illinois, Nauvoo was organized.
2: Okay.
0: And Nauvoo had requirements. You'd say other places kind of remind me of our days in Kirtland, where, or even in Missouri, where some person would start a school and then another, and then it would last a few days. Actually, mm-hmm. most of the schools just went through the winter months, and sometimes not even that. So you look at Nauvoo, and what you really see is a great desire on the part of Latter-day Saints to educate themselves. And obviously, they did a good job. I mm-hmm. mean, years later— yeah. Every man of the battalion could sign his name, you know, find another unit that could do that.
2: That's right.
0: So it not only blessed the lives of the adults, but it blessed the next generation growing up that would just have opportunities open to them that, say, their contemporaries in Hancock County would never have.
2: And you know, and I think it stems back to those theological principles and the revelations that I think that we see even today, the importance of education to Latter-day Saints is more than practical. It's truly religious. I was also fascinated as you talked about the men and women teachers, and why don't we talk a little bit about what we might call today gender equity? Were they paid the same, and were there predominantly women teachers versus men teachers? Tell us a little bit about the differences between men and women as the teachers.
0: You can't find a woman at the University of Nauvoo that's teaching adults.
2: Interesting.
0: Where you'd say, not even Eliza R. Snow. She's got children of, you know, prophets and leaders of the church, but she's not teaching adult courses. What you do find is that there are many more women teaching at the elementary level than men. And there could be several reasons. One, they're competent.
2: Yeah.
0: Okay, uh-huh. You could go for that. But the bottom line goes like this. If you hired a woman, she could receive half to two-thirds the salary of a male teacher. And so there was not equity.
2: Now, in our 21st century sensitivities, we would say, oh, that is terribly unfair. That's awful. That shouldn't have been. Was that pretty common of the day, though? Was that?
0: That is very common of the day. In other words, the typical man could be a farmer. He could earn $2 a day
2: mm-hmm.
0: During the time period. And for a woman, you know, she might make money. They had a straw hat association in Nauvoo, and she might make money doing that. But actually, it was considered, although less than a man, it was a pretty good wage for a woman at the time.
2: So it wasn't what we would call today discriminatory. It was just a pervasive culture that's the way it was.
0: It was just the culture how it was.
2: Well, how were they paid?
0: They are actually paid in cash.
2: Okay.
0: And just like at the university level for professors, their money was received from the taxes on land, and then the individual teacher made money by the number of students he or she had and their attendance. Did they come every day? So when a child was sick, if you're a teacher, you would not only worry for the child, but perhaps could you pay your bills that much?
2: Oh, wow. Well, I'm glad we don't do that today at BYU. Susan would be paid a lot because she has lots of students and everybody wants to be in your classes. So,
0: thanks.
2: Well, let's talk a little bit about as Nauvoo is coming to an end. You mentioned that they had raised money or had were going to build buildings, but then with the persecution and the upcoming exodus. But what do we learn now about education for the saints stemming from Nauvoo that reaches out westward and follows Brigham Young to the west? So what is the legacy, I guess you would say, of the University of the City of Nauvoo?
0: Well, obviously, the legacy, eventually you get BYU, University of Deseret. I think the part that was the most disappointing in my study, I decided to follow each of the people to see if they chose to follow Brigham Young out west. In other words, you're more educated, at least the ones that we could name by name. I was disappointed to find that out of those 70-plus administrators, only 56 went west. Out of the common school teachers, which were in the 30, 58% went west. Out of private school teachers, almost their same number, 45% went west. Out of almost 1,500 students, only 36% went west. So what it says is you have to be wise with your education.
2: Yeah.
0: You know, truth must edify. So despite the fact that even children could speak,
2: French and Spanish,
0: you know, knew
2: Latin
0: something,
2: and, yeah.
0: right, that you need to make sure that whatever education you get, that it serves you well. And I'm pretty serious about that. Truth must edify.
2: Right.
0: And the teacher just can't be talking and the person not internalize, and that teacher needs to know who they are, where they're going, and with teaching, you're taking students on that journey. And if that journey isn't leading you to somewhere wonderful, such as choosing to follow a prophet, you're in trouble.
2: Now, wouldn't you say, though, there were lots of other issues involved besides just education? It wasn't like that they were just getting smarter and decided not to go. When you mentioned some of the administrators, we talk about John C. Bennett and William Law and
0: Sidney Rigdon coming in.
2: We have lots of other issues going on there.
0: Lots of voices.
2: And so those children, when we speak of those children, the percentage, those are attached to those families that are coming to oppose the prophet Joseph Smith later on because of other issues as well. So, you know, one of the things that I find fascinating about education and in light of what you've just shared with us is that it's very strong today that Latter-day Saints, the more educated they become, the more faithful they become, not the other way around.
0: Right. You do see that statistic. And, you know, I think it's a message for me in the classroom. I think it's a message maybe for all teachers that that truth does edify and that we have a responsibility.
2: Yeah.
0: As we teach, we mold.
2: Yeah, and you know, President Kimball used to use that term, education for eternity. And I think as Latter-day Saints, we've talked about the theological implications of it, that whatever degree of intelligence we attain unto in this life will rise with us in the resurrection. We recognize that education is not just to help me to become a better person in mortality or to earn a better living, but it is actually something that's going to go with me and help me through all eternity. We're grateful for you today, Susan, to share with us about the educational system of Nauvoo. We hope that our listeners will join us again in the future for other programs on Past Impressions, where we study the history of the Church of Jesus Christ of Latter-day Saints. And so we hope that you will join us again. And thank you, Sister Black, for educating us about education.
0: Thank you. It's been a delight to be here.

0: There is peace in Christ. The Latter-day Saints Channel.
1: The Eternal Importance of Righteous Choices by Elder Quentin L. Cook of the Quorum of the Twelve Apostles. The choices we make are critical. They are the key to our future and happiness. We live in a world that emphasizes diversity over unity. Many assume that it is virtually impossible for people from different cultures and diverse backgrounds to be united in common goals. Some have asserted, we lack a unifying narrative to explain how a pluralistic people live together. Some believe the world is determined by your single tribal identity. They describe society as a battleground that cultivates mistrust, division, and emotional frozenness. A unifying answer to these assertions is the restored gospel of Jesus Christ. Righteousness is the underlying principle that brings unity and happiness. I love 2 Nephi chapter 9, which contains incredible instruction about learning wisdom, wealth, labor, and refusing to see or hear the consequences of sin. It contains profound doctrine that allows us to follow the paths of righteousness that lead to the Savior. I will share 5 principles that I believe will contribute to your successful quest for faith in the Lord Jesus Christ, righteousness, and knowledge. These objectives can be compatible and complementary. At a practical level, many of you are preparing for family life and the means of supporting your family. Faith, righteousness, and knowledge will greatly assist you in both areas. Any honest labor is worthwhile and to be admired. Work that includes values, meaningfulness, and new ideas and that blesses mankind is particularly significant. 1. Continue to learn. The first principle that I will share is to enthusiastically and righteously continue your quest for knowledge. One of my heroes in this category is Paul Cox, an active member of the church. He received a Bachelor of Science degree from Brigham Young University in botany and earned other postgraduate degrees. He served a mission in Samoa and later lived with his family in Savai'i, Samoa for many years. One of his focuses was ethnomedicine, in which he studied some of the plants that had been used by generations of Samoan mothers to treat health issues. With a co-author, he wrote Plants, People, and Culture, The Science of Ethnobotany. He has made several breakthroughs in treating diseases. While he has done many things in his exceptional career, the one I wish to mention occurred many years ago. Paul and a Samoan chief, Fuiono Sinio, conducted ethnobotanical research in the village of Falelupo, Western Samoa. An account in BYU Magazine reported, the village had reluctantly licensed its forest to a logging company to raise funds to build a school because, says Cox, they felt they had to choose between their children and their forest, which was a terrible, terrible decision for them. When he learned of the transaction with the logging company, Cox told the chiefs he would personally pay to build the school if they could stop the logging of the rainforest. He did build the school with the help of businessmen who had connections with Samoa. Brother Cox has received many honors and awards, including the Goldman Environmental Prize for Grassroots Environmental Heroes. He represents a continuing quest for knowledge to bless mankind. This account exemplifies the love of learning and the synergism of knowledge. President Russell M. Nelson, another of my heroes, was a pioneer in the development of open-heart surgery, which has significantly blessed those who live in our time. Some years ago, I asked him about the incredible history of open-heart surgery and his significant role in it. We discussed it for some time, and then he humbly stated, "How wonderful it is that the Lord, who knows all, allows us the great joy of discovering certain pieces of knowledge." 2 Nephi chapter 9, verse 29 reads, "But to be learned is good, if they hearken unto the counsels of God." Knowledge has always been important, and today we are at the threshold of many new and exciting scientific and technological advancements. Certainly, much of this will have enormous benefits for the church and for the entire human family. Knowledge, used righteously, whether old or new, is important. 2. Righteous choices matter. Many years ago, Elder Bruce C. Hafen, now an emeritus member of the 70, shared a comical example of bad choices during a talk given in New Zealand. As I remember it, Cookie Monster, a famous Sesame Street character, had won a quiz show, and he could choose among three choices for his prize. First, he could have a new house 1 month later. Second, he could have a new car 1 week later. Or third, he could have a magnificent cookie right now. What do you think he chose? You are right. He chose the cookie. We laugh at this, but the choices we make are critical. They are the key to our future and happiness. Remember, we are the sum total of every decision we make. We live at a time when almost every choice is debated and dissected. Many people almost immediately oppose any righteous proposal or principle. Near the end of his life, the prophet Lehi taught, "For it must needs be that there is an opposition in all things. Wherefore men are free according to the flesh, and all things are given them which are expedient unto man. And they are free to choose liberty and eternal life through the great mediator of all men, or to choose captivity and death according to the captivity and power of the devil, for he seeketh that all men might be miserable like unto himself." Given the war in heaven over the plan of salvation, it is not surprising that the religious principles taught in this, the last dispensation, are attacked with malignant ferocity. But lest we be discouraged, let us remember the outcome of the war in heaven, and the wonderful outcome that we know will be ushered in with the second coming of Jesus Christ. A great enemy of good choices is rationalization. Many argue that we are not accountable for our choices, but because of the restored gospel of Jesus Christ, we know that we are accountable. We also know to whom we must account. It is the Savior. Sometimes important choices are quite simple. As young missionaries serving in England, my companion and I had the opportunity to go to the temple. As we crossed the temple grounds, the temple president, Selvoy J. Boyer, walked toward us. Seeing our missionary badges, he pointed at us and asked, "Matthew chapter 5, verse 48, do you know that scripture?" My companion stated, "Be therefore perfect, even as your Father which is in heaven is perfect." President Boyer said, "That is correct, elders. Are you living that commandment?" We started to stammer. We knew we were not perfect. He helped us. He asked questions about what we had done for the past 3 days. He asked about when we went to bed, when we got up, whether we had individual and companion scripture study, and whether we went proselyting on time. Then he said, "I am sure you are not perfect, but you have made perfect choices for the past 3 days, and that means you are moving in the right direction." He left us thinking about the importance of what we had asked. Lehi issued this cry about choice, which every righteous father and mother echo to their sons and daughters. "I would that ye should look to the great mediator and hearken unto his great commandments, and be faithful unto his words, and choose eternal life according to the will of his Holy Spirit." We need to understand that there is opposition in all things, and that the righteous choices we make are critical. When I was young, I was introduced to a statement by Harry Emerson Fosdick, a renowned Protestant minister. In speaking of choices, he said, "The tragic evils of our life are so commonly unintentional. We did not start out for that poor, cheap goal. That aim was not in our minds at all. That is why the road to hell is always paved with good intentions. And that is why I am not celebrating high ideals, lofty aims, fine purposes, grand resolutions, but am saying instead that one of the most dangerous things in the world is to accept them and think you believe in them and then neglect the day-by-day means that lead to them. Ah, my soul, look to the road you are walking on. He who picks up one end of a stick picks up the other. He who chooses the beginning of a road chooses the place it leads to. It is the means that determines the end." 3. Give day-to-day consecrated effort. Righteous, day-to-day consecrated effort is better than occasional heroic actions. A friend of mine, Jim Jardine, indicated in a lecture at Brigham Young University that when he was a student, he thought of consecrating his life in one grand heroic gesture, but came to realize that consecration is not a once-in-a-lifetime event. It is a daily devotion. When I was young, I too wanted to prove myself through some heroic gesture. My great-grandfather, David Patton Kimball, was one of the young men who rescued and helped carry members of the Martin Handcart Company across the Sweetwater River. That sounded like the kind of consecration for which I was looking. Later, as I visited with my grandfather, Crozier Kimball, he explained that when President Brigham Young sent the men on their rescue mission, he instructed them to do everything they possibly could to save the handcart company. Their consecration was specifically to follow the prophet. My grandfather told me that consistent, faithful, righteous dedication to one's duty or to a principle is to be much admired. As heroic as it was for David Patton Kimball to help rescue the pioneers, it would be equally heroic today to follow the prophet by adhering to his counsel in reducing social media use, studying the Book of Mormon, and particularly helping to gather scattered Israel on both sides of the veil. If we help scattered Israel, we will be rescuing the souls of mankind, just as my great-grandfather helped to rescue the lives of the Handcart Company. Some members of the church profess that they would commit themselves with enthusiasm if given some great calling, but they do not find ministering or gathering family history sufficiently heroic for their sustained effort. 4. Be strong and immovable in matters of righteousness. A few years ago, Elder Neil A. Maxwell of the Quorum of the Twelve Apostles was speaking about some of his personal friends who were less active in the church. He said he had observed the ebb and flow of their faith and what the underlying cause was. Elder Maxwell then stated, "A verse in the Book of Mormon offers the most satisfactory explanation. It is an interrogative in Mosiah chapter 5, verse 13. For how knoweth a man the master whom he has not served, and who is a stranger unto him, and is far from the thoughts and intents of his heart?" This describes what usually happens, otherwise basically decent people simply get caught up with the cares of the world. If instead of drawing close to the Master, we become a stranger to Him, then we have lost our way. The decent people to whom this happens haven't engaged in major transgression, as a rule, but they have distanced themselves from the Savior, and He has become a stranger to them. It is essential that we place faith in our Lord and Savior Jesus Christ at the center of our lives. A wonderful mission president had each of us missionaries memorize a simple statement relating to faith and righteousness that has stayed with me all my life. I commend it to you. There is no chance, no destiny, no fate that can circumvent or hinder or control the firm resolve of a determined soul. My dear friends, you need to be determined souls when it comes to living righteously. 5. Earn your heritage through righteous choices. One of the great accounts in the Book of Mormon is Alma's counsel to his three sons, Helaman, Shiblon, and Corianton. Alma was the son of Alma, the prophet. He experienced a miraculous conversion as a young man. He became the chief judge of the nation and the high priest and prophet of the church. Two of his sons had made good choices, but one son had made some very bad choices. To me, the greatest significance of Alma's counsel is that he was giving it as a father for his own children. His first concern was that they have a testimony of God the Father, Jesus Christ, and the Holy Ghost. Alma starts out in chapter 36 by telling Helaman of his miraculous conversion. An angel told Alma he would be destroyed if he continued to oppose the church. He testifies that the knowledge he was sharing did not come from his own wisdom, but was revealed to him from God. He wants Helaman to have a testimony. Many of you, if not most, have a testimony. We each need a personal testimony. President Joseph F. Smith said, "One fault to be avoided by the saints, young and old, is the tendency to live on borrowed light and to permit the light within them to be reflected rather than original." President Heber C. Kimball, a counselor to President Young, said, The time will come when no man nor woman will be able to endure on borrowed light. Each will have to be guided by the light within himself. If you do not have it, how can you stand? If you don't have it, you will not stand. Therefore, seek for the testimony of Jesus and cleave to it, that when the trying time comes, you may not stumble and fall. The 76th section of the Doctrine and Covenants refers to the 3 degrees of glory and compares the celestial glory to the sun. Then it compares the terrestrial kingdom to the moon and the telestial kingdom to the stars. It is interesting that the sun has its own light, but the moon is reflected light or borrowed light. Speaking of those who inherit the terrestrial kingdom, verse 79 states, "These are they who are not valiant in the testimony of Jesus. We cannot obtain the celestial kingdom and live with God the Father on borrowed light." Be grateful if you have had goodly parents who have testimonies and have taught you the gospel. However, you need your own testimony. The philosopher Goethe said, "What from your father's heritage is lent, earn it anew to really possess it." Each individual has the responsibility to make righteous choices and to seriously ponder the 5 areas of advice I have set forth. Your principal goal is to build your personal faith. World conditions increasingly require deepening individual conversion to and strengthening faith in Heavenly Father and Jesus Christ and His atonement. Prepared for perilous times. The Church has made an incredible effort to give you a roadmap to assist you in making righteous choices. The Lord has prepared us line upon line for the perilous times we now face. A short list of actions by the First Presidency and the Quorum of the 12 Apostles to provide this roadmap include the following. Honoring the Sabbath day and the sacred ordinance of the sacrament has again been emphasized for the past 5 years. Under the bishop's direction, strengthened elders' quorums and relief societies focus on the purpose and divinely appointed responsibilities of the Church, helping members make and keep sacred covenants. Ministering in a higher and holier way is being joyfully adopted. As we begin with the end in mind, temple covenants and family history service are becoming a purposeful part of the covenant path. Additional adjustments to achieve a new balance between what happens at church and in the home were presented during the October 2018 General Conference. Adjustments were presented to achieve a home-centered, church-supported Sabbath effort. In the address I delivered, which was approved by the First Presidency and the Quorum of the Twelve, we declared that the purposes and blessings associated with this adjustment and other recent changes include the following: deepening conversion to Heavenly Father and the Lord Jesus Christ and strengthening faith in them. Strengthening individuals and families through home-centered, church-supported curriculum that contributes to joyful gospel living. Honoring the Sabbath day with a focus on the ordinance of the sacrament. Helping all of Heavenly Father's children on both sides of the veil through missionary work and receiving ordinances and covenants and blessings of the temple. Righteously adhering to the counsel given will bless you now and throughout your life. From a devotional address given at Brigham Young University, Hawaii on November 20th, 2018 and at the Utah Valley Institute of Religion on February 1st, 2019. End of the article, "The Eternal Importance of Righteous Choices," by Elder Quentin L. Cook of the Quorum of the 12 Apostles. Read by Casey Wayman.
2: Just keep trying. From the Church of Jesus Christ of Latter-day Saints.
3: Improvement now, perfection later. By David Dixon, Church Magazines. When it comes to goal setting, feel free to take a deep breath. You're still a work in progress. This year, I resolved to eat my favorite candy at least once a week and to binge-watch entire TV series no longer than 5 days after they're released. Do those sound like New Year's resolutions you'd feel confident you could achieve? Perhaps, but they're also not exactly the kinds of goals that help you grow. goals can be tricky. For some, goal setting is a rewarding process that leads to positive change. For others, the act becomes a guilt trip around the 1st of February, if not sooner, as lofty New Year's resolutions aren't close to being on track. And for still others, the notion of creating goals at all, in January or any other time, is enough to send them scrambling for cover. Why is it that goal setting can be motivating for some, but feel hard or scary for others? With the Children and Youth Program launching this month in the church, it's worth taking a fresh look at how to pursue personal improvement in a way that doesn't include getting ulcers or anorexia, feeling depressed, or demolishing our self-esteem, as Elder Jeffrey R. Holland of the Quorum of the Twelve Apostles has taught. Take the time. If you need a recipe for anything from triple chocolate cookies to broccoli ice cream, yep, it exists. You can find one in seconds with a phone or computer. But how long does it take to replace a quick temper with Christ-like patience? How long to master a musical instrument or learn a language? To train for a long-distance hike or bike ride? How long to finally forgive someone who's hurt you, or to forgive yourself? In a day of instant answers to many questions, it can be hard to accept that certain things take more time to unfold. In some cases, a lifetime. So, for starters, when you look at improving your life in any meaningful way, please give yourself some real time to get there. Hitting the gas too quickly often ends in discouragement. A little better each day. Another trap we can each fall into is the tendency to try and take on too much at once. There's nothing wrong with setting your sights high, but should your very first running event really be a marathon? Very likely not. You'll most often have better results by first training for a 5K, then a 10K, and so forth. The same approach works with spiritual goals. You can choose to work at gradual, consistent gains in anything, from temple attendance to understanding Isaiah. Along the way, remember to be patient with yourself. As you pray for guidance and follow promptings from the Spirit, Heavenly Father will help you know what the next steps need to be in your progression. President Russell M. Nelson has taught, "Let us do the best we can and try to improve each day. When our imperfections appear, we can keep trying to correct them. We can be more forgiving of flaws in ourselves and among those we love." As another consideration, gradual improvement in the right direction is infinitely better than any speed in the wrong direction. You do you. Whatever your goals, they should only reflect your hopes for a better you, not a better version of you as compared to someone else. For example, striving to raise your grade point average is a great goal, but trying to raise it so that it's higher than your sister's? Not a great goal. In fact, not even a good goal. Comparisons are often a recipe for misery. This trap of comparing yourself to others in goal setting can creep into matters that aren't as obviously competitive, such as the goal to make a varsity sports team. Think about that for a second. In order to make varsity, don't you have to play better than all the other people who tried and didn't make it? Ultimately, you have no control over how prepared or skilled the others might be. This distinction might seem subtle, yet it's important. It's healthier to set goals that reflect your own improvements independent of anybody else. So while the prize you hope for might still be to make varsity, the actual goals you set become things like choosing how many hours to practice, or aiming to increase your free throw percentage, or deciding what to start and stop eating or drinking to give your body the best chance to stay strong and healthy. If you later do make the team, fantastic. If not, however, you can still hold your head high. you met your goals of giving yourself the best possible chance. All you can do is your very best. Let that be what you strive for. Give yourself permission to leave everybody else's best out of your focus. Stay optimistic. No matter how achievable your goals are, odds are that you'll almost certainly experience setbacks. Welcome to the human family. However, during such setbacks, the adversary tries hard to get you to quit. But that's not for you. Get back up, dust yourself off, and try again. Elder Jeffrey R. Holland has taught, as children of God, we should not demean or vilify ourselves, as if beating up on ourselves is somehow going to make us the person God wants us to become. My brothers and sisters, except for Jesus, there have been no flawless performances on this earthly journey we are pursuing. So, while in mortality, let's strive for steady improvement without obsessing over what behavioral scientists call toxic perfectionism. In other words, keep at it. Keep involving God in your journey. If you do, you're bound to find a new and improved you down the road. Your main job is to keep your feet moving so that He can guide your steps accordingly. End of the article, Improvement Now, Perfection Later, by David Dixon, Church Magazines. 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
6: Now, I have tried to give you some reasons why our Heavenly Father had the Savior organize His church in such a way that we have to be led and taught by His weak and simple servants. And we have talked about how to make it more likely that we can hear the words of God in their words. If we will try to apply President Romney's advice, not just for our own revelation, but to bring the Holy Ghost as a revelator to those who lead and teach us, we will add the blessing to our lives of participating in the giving of a gift. President David O. McKay described what it means when the Holy Ghost comes into a life. What the sunshine is to the field and to the flowers, the Holy Spirit is to the life of man. It has been my experience that sunshine comes into my life even more powerfully when my effort is to try to help those who lead or teach me. Each time a general conference approaches, you can pray that the brethren who speak and who lead us will have the Holy Spirit. I will make a twofold promise to you. First, your prayers will be answered if they are offered with faith and with confidence. Second, not only will you bring sunshine to the lives of others, but you will bring sunshine into your own life. As the brethren speak, you will be able to listen and hear the words of God as He instructs you through His servants. You will recognize the words of truth that you need, and that is sunshine. President George Q. Cannon gave us a marvelous description of how we can recognize the influence of the Holy Ghost. He said this, "I will tell you a rule by which you may know the Spirit of God from the spirit of evil. The Spirit of God always produces joy and satisfaction of mind. When you have that Spirit, you are happy. When you have another Spirit, you are not happy. The Spirit of doubt is the Spirit of the evil one. It produces uneasiness and other feelings that interfere with happiness and peace. I hope you feel happiness. I do. That is an indication that we are on the right course. I can promise you that you can not only feel that now, but you can look forward to it over a lifetime. Even a lifetime that may have its trials and its great difficulties. Years ago, I was sitting in a sacrament meeting with my father. He seemed to be enjoying what I thought was a dull talk given by a member of the Stake Eye Council. I watched my father, and to my amazement, his face was beaming as the speaker droned on. I kept stealing looks back at him, and sure enough, through the whole thing, he had this beatific smile. Our home was near enough to the ward meeting house that we walked home. I remember walking with my father on the shoulder of the road, which at that time wasn't paved. I kicked a stone ahead of me as I plotted what I would do next. I finally got up enough courage to ask him what he thought of the meeting. He said it was wonderful. Now I really had a problem. My father had a wonderful sense of humor, but you didn't want to push it too far. I was puzzled. I was trying to summon up enough courage to ask him how I could have had such a different opinion of that meeting and that speaker. Like all good fathers, he must have read my mind, because he started to laugh. He said, "Hal, let me tell you something. Since I was a very young man, I have taught myself to do something in a church meeting. When the speaker begins, I listen carefully and ask myself what he is trying to say. Then once I think I know what he is trying to accomplish, I give myself a sermon on that subject." He let that sink in for a moment as we walked along. Then with that special self-deprecating chuckle of his, he said, "Hal, since then I have never been to a bad meeting. I don't suppose he used all the steps I have described to you. He may well have prayed for that speaker. Over a lifetime, he had studied. When he knew what the speaker was trying to say, he had a deep well to go to so he could give himself that sermon. My father was the kind of man who would have listened to that high council visitor. If he had felt a little pricking in his heart to do something, Dad would have done it. He could listen to anybody. He used to embarrass me when we stopped to get gas because he would seek advice from the gas station attendant. Dad would always treat him as an equal. He would say to me, 'Look, I can learn something from anybody. Everyone has had experiences I haven't had. I think you can have faith and confidence that you will never need to hear an unprofitable sermon or live in a ward where you are not fed spiritually. Wherever you are can always be a place in the kingdom where the first section of the Doctrine and Covenants is not poetry, but pure description. These words will be true for you when you are taught in your home or in your apartment or in a class or in a council meeting. These words for you will simply be the truth. But that every man might speak in the name of God, the Lord, even the Savior of the world. That faith also might increase in the earth, that mine everlasting covenant might be established, that the fullness of my gospel might be proclaimed by the weak and the simple and of the ends of the world and before kings and rulers. What I, the Lord, have spoken, I have spoken, and I excuse not myself, and though the heavens and the earth pass away, my word shall not pass away, but shall all be fulfilled, whether by my own voice or by the voice of my servants, it is the same. I pray with my whole heart that we may listen together and that we may have the gift of the Holy Ghost, both in our private search for truth and as we sit at the feet of the servants of God, wherever we may be. I am blessed in my calling to sit at the feet of prophets. I have spent hours in their presence. I bear you my testimony that the president of the church is God's prophet upon the earth. I sit with him and hear him speak on a wide variety of issues. He is careful. He speaks with deliberation. I have had the Spirit confirm to me that the words he spoke were what the Lord would have him speak. I have also sat in a Sunday school class and heard a man who had worked hard to prepare. I have heard him speak words that the Holy Spirit also bore witness to me were true. The Holy Ghost is real. There is a still, small voice of truth that can speak to you. I pray with my whole heart that you have felt it and that you will feel it in your church meetings. If someone who is trying to serve you calls you on the phone or speaks to you in some way, I hope you will see his human kindness and his interest. But beyond that, I hope you will understand that God's servants are going out across the earth called and empowered by him. They can bring blessings and guidance and help to you. I pray that will come to you, and I pray that you will do all you can to help it come. Part 2, Heeding. Chapter title, Come Unto Christ. You have moments when you want to be better than you have ever been. Those feelings may be triggered by seeing a person or a family living in a way that lifts your heart with a yearning to live that way too. That longing to be better may come from reading the words of a book or even from hearing a few bars of music. For me, it has come in all those ways and more. One of my early memories is reading the scriptures in a schoolroom. The law of the land did not yet forbid it, so the Princeton, New Jersey public schools began each school day with a standard ritual. I can't remember the sequence, but I remember the content. In our classroom, we pledged allegiance to the flag, in unison, standing, hand over heart. One student, a different one each school day, read verses he or she had chosen from the Bible, and then we recited all aloud together the Lord's Prayer. So about every 25 school days, my turn came to choose the scripture. I always chose the same one, so my classmates must have known what was coming when it was my day. I don't remember when I first heard the words. That is lost in the mists of childhood. But I can recite them to you now, and with them the feeling comes back. It happened every time, and it still does. Though I speak with the tongues of men and of angels and have not charity, I am become as sounding brass or a tinkling cymbal. And though I have the gift of prophecy and understand all mysteries and all knowledge, and though I have all faith, so that I could remove mountains and have not charity, I am nothing. You remember the rest through that 13th chapter of 1 Corinthians. By the time I read the first few words, the feeling would come back. The feeling was not just that the words were true, but that they were about some better world I wanted with all my heart to live in. For me, the feeling was even more specific, and I knew it did not come from within me. It was that there would or could be some better life, and that it would be in a family I would someday have. In that then distant future, I would be able to live with people in some better, kinder way, beyond even the best and the kindest world I had known as a boy.

I never talked with anyone about those feelings. When I was 11, my parents dropped me off at the Salt Lake City home of my great uncle, Gaskell Romney. He was a patriarch, and because he was my father's uncle, he could give me, a boy from the mission field, a patriarchal blessing. I don't think he even sat down to visit with me. He didn't know me except as my father's son. He just led me through the house to a room where a recording device was on a table. He sat me down facing a fireplace, put his hands on my head, and began to give first my lineage and then a blessing. He began to tell me about the home in which I would someday be the father. That's when I opened my eyes. I know the stones in the fireplace were there because I began to stare at them. I wondered, how can this man know what is only in my heart? He described in concrete detail what had been only a yearning, but I could recognize it. It was the desire of my heart, that future home and family that I thought was secret, but it was not secret because God knew. Now, your impressions will not have been quite like mine, but you have felt a tug, maybe many tugs, to be someone better. And what sets those yearnings apart from all your daydreams is that they were not about being richer or smarter or more attractive, but about being better. I am sure you have had such moments, not just from my experience, but because of what President David O. McKay once said. Man is a spiritual being, a soul, and at some period of his life, everyone is possessed with an irresistible desire to know his relationship to the infinite. There is something within him which urges him to rise above himself, to control his environment, to master the body and all things physical, and live in a higher and more beautiful world. That pull upward is far beyond what you would call a desire for self-improvement. When I felt it, I knew I was being urged to live so far above myself that I could never do it on my own. President McKay had it right. You feel an urging to rise above your natural self. What you have felt is an urging from your Heavenly Father to accept this invitation. Yea, come unto Christ, and be perfected in Him, and deny yourselves of all ungodliness. And if ye shall deny yourselves of all ungodliness, and love God with all your might, mind, and strength, then is His grace sufficient for you, that by His grace ye may be perfect in Christ. And if by the grace of God ye are perfect in Christ, ye can in no wise deny the power of God. And again, if ye by the grace of God are perfect in Christ, and deny not His power, then are ye sanctified in Christ by the grace of God, through the shedding of the blood of Christ, which is in the covenant of the Father, unto the remission of your sins, that ye become holy without spot. That urge to rise above yourself is a recognition of your need for the atonement to work in your life, and your need to be sure that it is working. After all you can do, after all your effort, you need confidence that the atonement is working for you and on you. You may feel that upward pull now. I did one afternoon when I came to understand, as I hadn't before, how much I need the atonement, what I could do to make it work in my life, and what evidence I could have that it was working. It happened during a devotional at Ricks College. I wasn't the speaker. I was sitting there, just behind and to the right of the speaker. I've still got the set of scriptures that I held that day. It still has the words in the margins that I wrote then, although the page and the book show signs of use. In my memory, the room that afternoon was almost as light as the sunshine, and just as warm. The speaker was Elder A. Theodore Tuttle of the 70. I suppose there was a spotlight on his face. Stages always seem light when you're on them. But the brightness was in more than what I saw. It was inside me that day. I think it happened because I walked into that room with the yearning President McKay says will come to everyone. And for me that day, it was irresistible. I was in the right place with the right preparation. I had been trying hard, and yet I wanted to know, isn't there something more I can do? And Elder Tuttle told me there was, and that I would need the atonement of Jesus Christ working in my life to go where I wanted to go. And so that afternoon lives on the pages of my scriptures and in my life. Elder Tuttle began by talking about how someone had passed this understanding on to him. He said he had taken a trip to South America on assignment with Elder Joseph Fielding Smith, then a member of the Council of the Twelve. That was in the days when you went to South America by ship. Elder Smith could have used the time to rest, and he could have let Elder Tuttle rest, but he didn't. He organized daily scripture studies sitting on the deck in those wooden slabs.

0: had chairs most of you have seen only in old movies. They read their scriptures together, and they discussed them, and they marked them. And so what I wrote in my scriptures, in the margins, was written by Elder Tuttle in his Doctrine and Covenants, on the ship's deck, as Elder Smith taught it to him. I can only imagine who passed it to Elder Smith, and now I'm passing it on to you. The page in which I wrote is the second page in Section 19 of the Doctrine and Covenants, in the old edition of the Triple Combination. On the bottom of the page, in capital letters, is written the word, Repentance. And then an arrow leads to a notation that reads, Greek word, to have a new mind. In the very back of my book, I had already written a list of words, gospel concepts, and for each one a key scripture. Doctrine and Covenants, Section 19, became the place where I would ever after turn to find the network of scriptures on repentance that I got from Elder Tuttle's days of being tutored on the deck, sailing south. That was before the invention of the topical guide, which I suppose is why I don't build those networks anymore. But he did it for me. And so around the margins of that second page of Section 19, I wrote 10 scriptural references I got that afternoon with his brief description of why they matter. Somehow he got them all taught and into my heart in less than an hour. He was a master teacher. I won't give you all those scriptures, but I will give you the few that have made the most difference, all the difference for me, in knowing how to reach for that something better you and I sometimes feel drawing us up. The first is not in the margin, but it is from the 19th section itself. I heard it that day with new meaning. It begins with the 15th verse. Therefore I command you to repent. Repent, lest I smite you by the rod of my mouth, and by my wrath, and by my anger. And your sufferings be sore, how sore you know not, how exquisite you know not, yea, how hard to bear you know not. For behold, I, God, have suffered these things for all, that they might not suffer if they would repent. But if they would not repent, they must suffer, even as I. As he read those words that day, I felt the overwhelming suffering of the Savior. And then two things dawned on me. First, if I could not repent to qualify for his atonement for my sins, I must suffer to the limit of my power to suffer. And second, with all the requisite suffering of my own, with all I could bear, it would still not be enough. I would still be forever shut out of the only place where there will be the warmth of family, the family of my Heavenly Father, whom I have loved and whom I miss, and that of my family here. Somehow I had gotten the idea that the choice was between repenting or not. And then I realized that whatever pain repentance might bring in this life, it was certainly no more than the pain I would face if I did not repent here. And yet that later pain could not lift me home. It could not bring the mercy I needed. A determination flowed into me, both to stay as far as I could from sin and to gain a confidence that my sins were being remitted. In that moment, the penalty for taking chances with sin or with forgiveness loomed larger than I had ever imagined it could. I wanted with all my heart to know both that the atonement was curing the effects of sin in me and that I was being strengthened against future sin. I wanted to know what I could do to gain assurance that I was on the path home. Specific steps to assure that the atonement is at work in your life will not always be the same. For some, at one point, it would be to see a bishop, a judge in Israel, to confess serious sin and to seek help. For another, it would be to accept baptism. But for everyone, at every stage of purification, there are constants. One is this. Reception of the Holy Ghost is the cleansing agent as the atonement purifies you. President Marion G. Romney taught, Receiving the Holy Ghost is the therapy which effects forgiveness and heals the sin-sick soul. And the Savior said, Now this is the commandment, Repent all ye ends of the earth, and come unto me and be baptized in my name, that ye may be sanctified by the reception of the Holy Ghost, that ye may stand spotless before me at the last day. Moroni also spoke of being wrought upon and cleansed by the power of the Holy Ghost after baptism. That is a fact you can act on with confidence. You can invite the Holy Ghost's companionship into your life, and you can know when he is there and when he withdraws. And when he is your companion, you can have confidence that the atonement is working in your life. Now you can make some choices today that will bring the Holy Ghost to you as your companion. You are called of God to serve his children. You may be called as a clerk or a home teacher or a visiting teacher. You are a son or daughter or a brother or sister. None of those are accidental calls. And each places you in service to invite someone to choose the right to come unto Christ. None of the people for whom you are responsible can be truly served without your bearing testimony in some way of the mission of Jesus Christ. You know that the mission of the Holy Ghost is to bear testimony of the Savior. When in faith and under assignment you go forth to do that, the Holy Ghost is your ally. The Savior said, "When the Comforter is come, whom I will send unto you from the Father, even the Spirit of truth, which proceedeth from the Father, he shall testify of me." You could this moment begin to think of those for whom you bear responsibility. If you do, and you do it with the intent to serve them, a face or a name will come to you. If you do something today and make some attempt to help that person come unto Christ, I cannot promise you a miracle, but I can promise you this. You will feel the influence of the Holy Ghost helping you, and you will feel approval. You will know that, for at least those minutes, the power of the Holy Ghost was with you. And you will know that some healing came into your soul, for the Spirit will not dwell in an unclean tabernacle. His influence cleanses. Not only is your feeling the influence of the Holy Ghost a sign that the atonement, the cure for sin, is working in your life, but you will also know that a preventative against sin is working. The effects of the atonement, the lack of pride, of envy, of malice, are a shield against temptation. The Savior taught that in another of those references written in the margin around my copy of section 19 of the Doctrine and Covenants. It directs me to the first verse in section 95 of the Doctrine and Covenants. "Verily thus saith the Lord unto you, whom I love, and whom I love I also chasten, that their sins may be forgiven. But with the chastisement I prepare a way for their deliverance in all things out of temptation, and I have loved you. I bear you my testimony that God loves you, and that he has prepared a way for your deliverance in all things out of temptation." In that verse, the Lord was announcing a chastisement because his people had not built his house as he had commanded. He called that a grievous sin. But the Lord taught that the chastisement that would prepare them to be forgiven would also produce a shield against temptation. The broken heart and contrite spirit that are the requirements of forgiveness are also its fruits. The very humility that is the sign of having been forgiven is protection against future sin. And it is by avoiding future sin that we retain a remission of the sins of the past. You may not know when you have been fully baptized with fire and with the Holy Ghost, but you can know you are inviting his presence. And you know when you are making his presence impossible. As you hear this, you may be determined to serve the Savior and thus invite the Spirit, or you might be tempted by some thought like this: "Look, as long as you don't commit great sin, repentance isn't that hard. You just confess, take a little embarrassment, and you are clean again." That is a lie in at least two ways. First, I have never forgotten the voice of Elder Tuttle as he read this description of suffering for sin from section 19 of the Doctrine and Covenants. "Which suffering caused myself, even God, the greatest of all, to tremble because of pain, and to bleed at every pore, and to suffer both body and spirit. And would that I might not drink the bitter cup and shrink." It was about there that I wrote these words: "Teach the people repentance hurts." You must never believe the lie that there is no pain from sin. You can be forgiven. The atonement is real. But President Kimball taught that if a person hasn't suffered, he hasn't repented. So true faith in the atonement of Jesus Christ, rather than leading you to try a little sin, will lead you to stay as far away from it as you can. That brings me to a second falsehood. It is this: as the world grows more wicked, it is only reasonable to expect to be overcome by temptation. That is not true either. We do not face so bleak a prospect. President George Albert Smith taught, he said it more than 60 years ago, but it is still true in our time and will be in the future, however dark the world becomes. There are two influences ever present in the world. One is constructive and elevating and comes from our Heavenly Father. The other is destructive and debasing and comes from Lucifer. We have our agency and make our own choices in life, subject to these unseen powers. There is a division line, well defined, that separates the Lord's territory from Lucifer's. If we live on the Lord's side of the line, Lucifer cannot come there to influence us. But if we cross the line into his territory, we are in his power. By keeping the commandments of the Lord, we are safe on his side of the line. But if we disobey his teachings, we voluntarily cross into the zone of temptation and invite the destruction that is ever present there. Knowing this, how anxious we should always be to live on the Lord's side of the line. End of quote. The increasing wickedness in the world should not make you more inclined to take chances, but less. By your choice of what you will do and what you won't do, you can place yourself in that territory where the Holy Ghost can be your companion. Now you may feel that I have given you only modest hope. You want to know, to be sure, if possible, by some clear sign that your sins are remitted. So do I. But you and I know that President Ezra Taft Benson was telling the truth when he said, "For every Paul, for every Enos, and for every King Lamoni, there are hundreds and thousands of people who find the process of repentance much more subtle, much more imperceptible. Day by day, they move closer to the Lord, little realizing they are building a godlike life. They live quiet lives of goodness, service, and commitment. They are like the Lamanites, who the Lord said were baptized with fire and with the Holy Ghost, and they knew it not." As if he knew my concern and yours, to discern whether we are moving towards Christ, Elder Tuttle took me to another scripture. Like the others, this reference is written in the margin of section 19 in my old copy of the Doctrine and Covenants. Here's all it says. Alma 5:14-15, 26-31, and then these words written very small. Born again and retaining remission. How do you know? How do you know? That was whispered to me after a state conference by a woman who had tears running down her cheeks. She said, "I've tried so long. I've done everything I know how. Why don't I feel the peace of forgiveness? I want to feel forgiven. I want to feel clean again. I want to feel that I can stay that way. How do I know?" It was asked in a letter that came to my desk recently. It was asked the other night on the phone in what began as a call about business. And with tears, a young man asked, "Well, how will I know? How do you know?" Alma the high priest raised that very question, and he answered it as he taught the people in Zarahemla. "And now, behold, I ask of you, my brethren of the church, have ye spiritually been born of God? Have you received his image in your countenances? Have you experienced this mighty change in your hearts? Do you exercise faith in the redemption of him who created you? Do you look forward with an eye of faith and view this mortal body raised in immortality and this corruption raised in incorruption to stand before God to be judged according to the deeds which have been done in the mortal body?" As Elder Tuttle read those words that day, I knew what I wanted. I wanted the Master's image in my countenance, perhaps not visible to others, but so that I might look forward with an eye of faith to that grand reunion. I wanted to have confidence that I would someday and somewhere hear the words, "Come unto me, ye blessed, for behold, your works have been the works of righteousness upon the face of the earth." As Elder Tuttle moved over a page to read another verse, I wanted to hear how I would know that the atonement was working in my life. I wanted to know how to retain a remission of my sins. Here's what he read. Quote, "Now behold, I say unto you, my brethren, if ye have experienced a change of heart, and if ye have felt to sing the song of redeeming love, I would ask, can ye feel so now? Have you walked, keeping yourselves blameless before God? Could ye say, if you were called to die at this time, within yourselves, that you have been sufficiently humble, that your garments have been cleansed and made white through the blood of Christ, who will come to redeem his people from their sins? Behold, are ye stripped of pride? I say unto you, if you're not prepared to meet God. Behold, ye must prepare quickly, for the kingdom of heaven is soon at hand, and such an one hath not eternal life. Behold, I say, is there one among you who is not stripped of envy? I send you that such an one is not prepared, and I would that he should prepare quickly. For the hour is close at hand, and he knoweth not when the time shall come. For such an one is not found guiltless. Again I say unto you, is there one among you that doth make a mock of his brother, or that heapeth upon him persecutions? Woe unto such an one, for he is not prepared. And the time is at hand that he must repent, or he cannot be saved. End of quote. Think of those words, humble, stripped of pride, stripped of envy, not making a mock of my brother, garments cleansed. Have you experienced the change of heart? I learned a long time ago that it is hard to know how you are doing in being born again and why it is not easy. Once as a bishop of a ward, I worked with a young man who had made great mistakes, but he had been moved by faith in the Lord Jesus Christ to make long and painful repentance. We were down to the weeks before he was to be married in the temple. I had long before forgiven him in the name of the church and had given him his temple recommend. But he remembered that I had said, the Lord will forgive you in his own time and in his own way. And now he was deeply concerned. He came to my office and said, you told me that the Lord would someday let me know that I was forgiven, but I am going to the temple to marry a wonderful girl. I want to be the best I can be for her. I need to know that I am forgiven, and I need to know now. Tell me how to find out. I said I would try. He gave me a deadline. As I recall, it was less than 2 weeks away. Fortunately, during that period of time, I went to Salt Lake City and found myself seeing Elder Spencer W. Kimball, then a member of the Quorum of the Twelve, at a social function. It was crowded, and yet he somehow found me. He walked up to me in the crowd and said, Hal, I understand that you are now a bishop. Do you have anything you would like to ask me? I said that I did, but I didn't think that was the place to talk about it. He thought it was. It was an outdoor party. My memory is that we went behind a shrub, and there had our interview. Without breaking confidences, I outlined the concerns and the questions of this young man in my ward. Then I asked Elder Kimball, how can he get that revelation? How can he know whether his sins are remitted? I thought Elder Kimball would talk to me about fasting or prayer or listening for the still small voice, but he surprised me. Instead, he said, tell me something about the young man. I said, what would you like to know? And then he began a series of the most simple questions. Some of the ones I remember were, does he come to his priesthood meetings? I said after a moment of thought, yes. Does he come early? Yes. Does he sit toward the front? I thought for a moment and then realized to my amazement that he did. Does he home teach? Yes. Does he go early in the month? Yes, he does. Does he go more than once? Yes. I can't remember the other questions, but they were all like that, little things, simple acts of obedience, of submission. And for each question, I was surprised that my answer was always yes. Yes, he wasn't just at all his meetings. He was early. He was smiling. He was there not only with his whole heart, but with the broken heart of a little child, as he was every time the Lord asked anything of him. And after I had said yes to each of his questions, Elder Kimball looked at me, paused, and then very quietly said, there is your revelation. Sufficiently humble, stripped of pride, stripped of envy, never making a mock of his brother. When I went back to the young man and told him what I then knew, he accepted it. But he may have simply had to take my word for it. You see, it's hard to feel that you are sufficiently humble. If you did, you might not be. He went forward with his marriage. I've seen him since. To me, he still looks as he did on the front bench before a priesthood meeting. My guess is that he has retained a remission of his sins. I don't know if he knew then or if he knows now with the certainty he wanted, but I am sure of something. When that change of heart comes to me and to you, when we are cleansed and blameless before God, it will be because we have been made pure by the blood of Christ. And I know what I can and must do. I must be baptized by a servant of God holding the true priesthood. I must have received the gift of the Holy Ghost by the same power, and then I must have exercised faith in the Savior long enough and carefully enough that his grace will be sufficient for me. And I know at least one way to know what is happening in my life or in yours. You will have put yourself so often in the Master's service, bringing the cleansing companionship of the Holy Ghost, that you will be on the front row early, whenever and wherever the Master calls. It will be gradual enough that you may not notice. You will be humble enough that you may be reluctant to believe it is happening. But those with spiritual discernment who love you will know, and the Savior and our Heavenly Father will know, and that is enough. Here's another of those scriptures from Elder Tuttle marked in the margin. It describes an evidence you and I can have that we are on the way to that better, higher life. For the natural man is an enemy to God and has been from the fall of Adam and will be forever and ever. Unless he yields to the enticings of the Holy Spirit and putteth off the natural man and becometh a saint through the atonement of Christ the Lord and becometh as a child, submissive, meek, humble, patient, full of love, willing to submit to all things which the Lord seeth fit to inflict upon him, even as a child doth submit to his father. When I read that scripture, I see the face of that young man in the front row early to his meeting. I pray that you and I will make the choices today and tomorrow, and as long as we live, that we'll bring the influence of the Holy Ghost into our lives in the service of the Master. I testify that as we do, we will feel the cleansing that comes through the Savior's atonement, and with it the confidence that we are coming unto him. And when we are there, with him and sanctified, we shall never hunger or thirst again. My hope is that you will put yourself in the way today where the Holy Ghost will go with you. A telephone call, a visit, or a letter you could write to one or more of the people God has asked you to serve would do that. I've promised you one miracle. You will feel the companionship of the Holy Ghost, but I have to warn you about expecting another miracle. Even with the help of the Holy Ghost, you may not say the words or give the service that will bring a mighty change in their lives. Remember that President McKay said that at some period in their lives, they will feel an irresistible desire to rise to a higher, more beautiful world. That may not be today, but go anyway, and go again. And when the time comes for those whom you serve, you will be there. You will be their friend, and you can testify to them that the longing they feel for something better is to come unto Christ. You can tell them how, and you will have been showing them how. I have one other plea, one other hope for you. Don't ignore the impulses that come to you to rise above yourself into a higher and more beautiful world. Growing up, getting educated, seeing the world, and almost everything that happens to you will push you towards saying to yourself, "Oh, that is just a dream. That's not possible. I could never change that much." You can. The Savior promised, "Come unto me, all you that labor and are heavy laden, and I will give you rest." He can. And he will. I bear you my testimony that you can invite the Holy Ghost into your life. And because you have been promised that gift by authorized servants of God, he will come. I bear testimony that you can be cleansed by the power of the atonement. The yearning you felt for something better is a yearning to come unto Christ. This promise in section 19 of the Doctrine and Covenants is true. Learn of me and listen to my words. Walk in the meekness of my spirit, and you shall have peace in me. I testify that God lives. He is your Father. You want to go home. You want to be with him. The only way you can do so is to become clean and spotless. I bear you my testimony that Jesus is the Christ, that the atonement is real, and that the Holy Ghost will come to you as you go forward to serve the Lord with confidence and faith.
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3: 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This new four-volume narrative is a history of the Restoration. And now, Saints.
4: I'm Ben Godfrey, and today I have two wonderful guests with me here in the studio. First, an editor with the Saints Project and also an editor on the Joseph Smith Papers Project, Nathan Waite. Welcome, Nathan.
5: Thanks.
4: And again, joining us, our good friend, Shaylin Back. She's recently had an opportunity to read Volume 1 and will share her thoughts and questions. Welcome, Shaylin.
6: Hi, thanks for having me.
4: So, Nate, today in our episode, we're going to be talking about Chapter 43. It's called A Public Nuisance. And before we came on the air, we were talking, and I loved how you set this up. A lot of us know about Joseph Smith and his murder in Carthage Jail. And we have that scene kind of burned into our mind, the gunshots, the mob, the pushing down of the door, and Joseph leaping and falling from the window. We don't often know why. We just kind of have this vague sense of persecution or violence or whatever. But today we're really going to learn, why was Joseph in the Carthage Jail?
5: Some people have been to Carthage Jail, or we've seen the church history videos or read about it, but that, you know, that there was a reason that he was there at that time, and it has to do with persecution, but specifically things that he was teaching at the time, and people getting uncomfortable both inside and outside of the church. So let's talk about that.
4: Awesome. Well, let's just kind of set the scene for our listeners. You may remember from the last episode that there is tension building in Nauvoo at this time. There's a man by the name of William Law, who formerly was in the first presidency of the church. His brother, Wilson Law, is on the city council. So these are pretty prominent leader kinds of people. And we learn in this chapter that William Law is conspiring to kill the prophet.
5: Right. So you've had a while where the Laws and others that are involved with them are high-level members of the church and also involved in politics in Nauvoo, but they've grown uncomfortable with some of the things that Joseph's teaching. And I think this is a great opportunity to see that the people that we label as villains in church history, that they're three-dimensional characters, that they have lives and families. And I think it's, in some ways, you can sympathize with the Laws, that they have this certain idea of Christianity and what the church should be, and then Joseph comes along and is teaching things about the temple endowment and certainly about plural marriage and other issues that give them pause and make them have to stop and think. And I think we can all sympathize with that. I guess at the point when you start threatening the prophet's life and start your own church and do that sort of thing, we can all agree that's probably too far. But somewhere in there, we can recognize that these are complex individuals and sympathetic individuals, and it's all about the choices that they make, because they come up with these problems and encounter these difficulties, and what are they going to do with that? And I think the Laws and these people made some poor choices, but I think we can learn from their mistakes and how to handle our own disagreements and conflict.
6: Okay, and Nate, so you said that the Laws were uncomfortable with some of the teachings, and then you mentioned the temple endowment and plural marriage. So is that what they were mostly kind of stuck on and disagreeing with?
5: Yeah, and you also learn, I don't know if it's in this chapter, but somewhere in here you also learn that William Law is also struggling with his own sins, that he's been accused of committing adultery, and so he's kind of working through that as well. And so again, you've got a lot of these issues that are all kind of brought to the front at this time period, and they have to work through them. As we're going to learn about in a minute, there's also this discourse that he gives in April that also really shakes a lot of people, because it introduces new doctrine.
4: So there's this group, William Law and others are meeting privately. It just seems so weird to me, because it feels like the Book of Mormon come to life in Nauvoo. We have the secret combination, and Joseph hears about it from a man named Dennis Harris. He's a young man, and he's been invited by this group to meet with them and basically plot to take down Joseph. What can you tell us about who was involved, who were the conspirators, and what were they doing?
5: Yeah, it kind of reads like a secret combination from the Book of Mormon, or straight from a novel of some, like a mystery novel or something, that you've got this secret group meeting in Nauvoo, and it's the Laws and the Higbies and these other people that are against Joseph, and now they're getting together and saying, what are we going to do about it? And so they're holding these secret meetings. You can imagine them like in a dark room or something like that, and at one point they're even administering oaths to people and saying, okay, are you going to be loyal to us against Joseph? And so you've got these two kind of spies in there, these young men, Dennis and Harris and Robert Scott. And they're in there, and then at one point it's time for them to take the oath, and they say, "Whoa, I don't know if we're ready to do this." And then suddenly, all eyes are on them, all attention is on them, saying, "Wait a minute, how come you're not going to be with us?" And they even take him down to the river and threaten to kill him. And they kind of close their eyes and wait for the gunshot to come, and it doesn't come. And they say, "Well, if we kill these guys, their parents are going to come looking for him, and that'll cause us trouble." So instead, they let him off, saying, "Hey, if you ever talk about this, we'll kill you." And then they send him on their way, and
6: Well, how old were they at this time?
5: I think they're teenagers.
6: Oh my goodness.
5: Yeah, can you imagine that?
6: Well, and after they were threatened with their life and told not to ever tell anybody, they went straight to Joseph Smith,
5: right? Yeah, they show their loyalty to the prophet and say, hey, this is what's going on. And I think that's key to Joseph not being harmed at this point in time.
4: Let's listen to a little clip here from the book, because I just love the language as it explains this moment that's happening.
7: Before the meeting closed, Francis Higbee administered an oath of solidarity to each conspirator. One by one, the men and women in the room raised a Bible in their right hand and took the oath. When Dennison and Robert's turn came, they refused to step forward. "Have you not heard the strong testimony of all present against Joseph Smith?" the conspirators reasoned. "We deem it our solemn duty to accomplish his destruction and rescue the people from this peril."
6: This, to me, it is straight out of the Book of Mormon. You mentioned that before, seriously. And it really is. And these are people that believed in the Book of Mormon. I wonder if they got that idea from, you know, these secret bands that were meeting in the Book of Mormon.
5: They didn't read closely enough to know those were the bad guys.
6: Yeah.
4: So, Nate, you mentioned that there's another doctrine that Joseph introduces, and it comes in the form of a sermon that he preaches at a funeral. There's a man by the name of King Follett, which... he's not a king.
5: Right. You have some great names in church history. You've got King Follett, who's not a king. You've got Joseph's enemy back in Ohio, Dr. Philastus
4: Hurlbut. Yes,
5: he's not a doctor.
4: He's a favorite for me.
5: Maybe their parents are just like aspiring their children to do these great things. But yeah.
4: Right. I've been thinking about naming one of my kids president.
5: That's
4: just
5: good.
4: Just out of the gate. But yeah, so we have this guy, King Follett, and he passes away, and Joseph preaches at his funeral.
5: So he's actually at a general conference, and King Follett has recently died in an accident. He was digging a well.
4: Perfect.
5: And so Joseph takes the opportunity to say, my friend King Follett has died. I'm going to preach his funeral sermon here at general conference. And I think what's important here to realize is that death is always present, right? I mean, Joseph and his wife, Emma, have seen many of their children die, and Joseph's father has recently passed away, and everybody, I think, in Nauvoo has been touched by death in some way, and so I think it's just something that's on Joseph's mind, like what happens to us after we die.
4: Let's listen to a little clip here from the book, and then we can talk about this doctrine that Joseph introduces.
7: Joseph explained that seeking knowledge and keeping covenants would help the saints fulfill the Father's ultimate plan for them. "You have got to learn how to be gods yourselves," Joseph said, "by going from a small degree to another, from grace to grace, from exaltation to exaltation, until you are able to sit in glory as do those who sit enthroned in everlasting power."
4: Many of us who are members of the church have grown up with this idea that as God is, man may become. Like, that seems super familiar and just normal to us. But this wasn't normal to them. This was a pretty new idea.
5: Right. And again, you see people are willing to conspire to kill the prophet over teachings like this, that this is kind of comes out of nowhere, this teaching that we can become like God. And to get personal for a minute, I'm thinking about how wonderful and inspiring and hopeful this doctrine is. My wife's about to give birth, and so it's a special time for our family. And as I think about this little girl that's going to come into our family and the joy and also the sorrow that will come along the way for sure, but there's nothing like being a parent. And so this idea that we can become like God and become like our Heavenly Father and Heavenly Mother, like, what greater joy is there in this life? And to think that we can increase in that after this life, that's great stuff.
4: And it just feels natural to me. I mean, Shaylin, you just had twins.
6: Yes.
4: I mean, does that feel that same way to you? Does it just feel like a normal part of life that we would have those ideas?
6: I think so. One of the things that, as you were talking and telling your experience, it helps me to have a better understanding of how Heavenly Father feels about us when we have children. And so it's a neat idea to know that, you know, God is our Father and that we have that same opportunity to be parents to, you know, other people that are going to do incredible things. I think it's amazing. But I'm also a little bit surprised that this is the first time that they're hearing about this, because hasn't Joseph Smith received, you know, his visions of the afterlife and the 3 degrees of glory? Did he not know at that time or share at that time our potential?
5: Yeah, I think you're right. I think part of the problem is we don't there are gaps. We don't know everything he taught all the time, right? I mean, it says in the record that he taught for 2.5 hours. So there's a lot there that we don't know everything he taught. But yeah, I think the Degrees of Glory is a good example. But even back then, right, way back 10 years ago or more, like this was a struggle for early church members too, right? This idea that there's multiple degrees in heaven and so it's not just one place where you go. So yeah, that's another example of Joseph always trying to expand people's vision. This is what's going to happen. This is what life's going to be like. And some people embracing that and saying, yeah, let's go forward with this. And other people having a real struggle saying, this doesn't agree with what I already learned. And so people have to make that choice again. What are they going to do with this new knowledge?
6: Okay. Well, and I guess to your point, Ben, too, you were talking about like growing up and, you know, being in the church, this is more natural, but this is a lot to take in for them, and they're coming from, you know, all of them are converts, and they're coming from different religions, and they're getting all of this new revelation, so it's a lot to take in.
5: And Joseph never sits still, right? There's always more that he's revealing. He's trying to take people along and saying, look, this is the vision that I have. This is the vision God's given me. Come along with me, and yeah, it's hard for some people.
4: Nate, you mentioned earlier that Joseph spoke for 2.5 hours, and I mean, if we had a transcript of that, it would be very long.
5: Yeah.
4: How do we know about this? Where are the records? Who recorded this? How confident are we that these are Joseph's words?
5: Yeah, and I think that's a cool opportunity to talk about how you can do research based on saints. Because if you go into the footnotes, you can see the original sources. You can click and go over there, and then you also have a topic on the King Follett sermon. That you can learn more about the context. And then from there, you can go a level deeper and go to the Joseph Smith Papers website. And for a lot of Joseph Smith discourses, we maybe have a snippet that somebody wrote down later that day or whatever. But for the King Follett sermon, we had multiple people. We had Joseph's official scribe, Rulid Richards, writing in his journal. I believe you had Eliza R. Snow and others in the audience that were taking down notes and writing those down. So you have 3 or 4 different accounts of people writing. And they're not word for word the same, but you can see, this is this part where they recorded this, and you can kind of fit them together. And so all together, you can get a better sense of what he said during those 2.5 hours. So this is a really well-documented discourse by Joseph Smith.
4: And just so our audience knows, Nate and others have spent a tremendous amount of time making sure that all of that works. You know, I can't tell you how cool it is to just simply be able to click a footnote and go right to the original source document. A tremendous amount of time and effort and care has been put in there. So please enjoy that, use it, and explore it, because it's fascinating, and it's just amazing that we even have these records so many years later, and here they are, the original sources. It's really cool. One of the things I loved also about this moment when Joseph is preaching, there's a quote here I just want to read from the book and just contrast it. Our listeners will remember Joseph went to New York in one of our previous episodes, and he preached, but he was like, it was kind of nervous for him. Like, he had to sort of get up his courage to do it, right? And now we have him standing here preaching for 2.5 hours straight. And I love this quote from the book.
7: Standing before the saints, Joseph was no longer the rough, unschooled farm boy who had sought wisdom in a grove of trees. Day by day, year by year, the Lord had polished him like a stone, slowly shaping him into a better instrument for his hands.
4: We've got to experience, as we've read this book, Joseph's growth. And really, it's the growth that he's described for all of us, grace by grace and going from one small degree to another. I just thought that was a great quote from the book. Now, there's building opposition here. We got William Law, so let's come back to that story. There's an announcement made about a new newspaper in town. Oh, this will be good. Well, tell us about this newspaper and what are they doing?
5: So this is around the time that William Law and his group have started a new church. They put William in as the leader of that church, and they say, "All right, there comes out an announcement saying, here comes a new newspaper. We're going to give you the goods on Joseph Smith. We're going to tell you what's really going on in Nauvoo, all the dirt." And obviously, the church leaders are worried about this opportunity to have slander against them be made very public.
4: When the saints were in Missouri, the newspapers published accounts, you know, very negative to the church. And my understanding from reading the book is that in some part, the saints kind of blamed that newspaper, the media, basically, they blamed them for getting all this opposition going that ended up driving them from the state. I'm kind of wondering, am I reading too much into that? Do they fear that this opposition newspaper is just going to cause problems like they've had before?
5: No, I think that's absolutely right. In this world at this time, and that's the way that your voice is heard is in print, right? And so you could have a local newspaper pick it up. It doesn't seem like that big of a deal, but then next thing you know, it's picked up in five different newspapers around the country. It's back in New York City, and so everybody is repeating each other in the press, and suddenly you've got opposition to the church just reaching this fever pitch, and that's what I think that's what Joseph and others are worried about happening, because this is how, I mean, this is shaping public opinion in this way that I don't think we get today, because we have so many different forms of media and different voices. This is like one voice that is so big that everybody just kind of gets on board with it.
6: And so what did they ultimately do about this? All the opposition and negative press, I guess. What did they do?
5: So they get together and they say, well, what are we going to do about this? Because the first issue of the Expositor, which is what it's called, the Nauvoo Expositor, because it exposes the truth, so to speak, and it outlines all these charges against Joseph Smith and against the church, saying they're teaching all these false doctrines and Joseph is involved in all this bad stuff. And, oh, and by the way, Joseph and the saints are getting really powerful in Nauvoo, and this is a big fear too, right? And so, again, we were talking earlier about these are the reasons leading up to Carthage, and these are them, right? These new doctrines that people in the church are worried about, and then people outside of the church worried about Joseph and plural marriage, and especially worried about the saints in Nauvoo, how they're getting more political power, and what does that mean for us? Are we going to lose our power if the saints are getting more power? So you've kind of got all this in the air. This newspaper comes out, and Joseph calls the city council together and says, what are we going to do about this? And they deliberate for a long time, all in one evening, and they say, that's not enough time, we need to talk about this tomorrow. So they get together the next day, and they talk about it all through the next day about what are they going to do about it. And ultimately, they decide that they're within their rights to destroy this press as a public nuisance. The law allows for something that is a danger to the public to be disposed of. And so under that umbrella, they say, oh, that is exactly what the newspaper is, so we're going to go take care of it. And what I think is interesting, there's... again, if you start to go look in the footnotes, they have these deliberations, and it's just about unanimous, their decision to do that. But you have this one guy named Benjamin Warrington who says, I don't know if that's the right decision. I think instead of doing that, maybe we should just fine them. Let's have a more moderate approach. And I think it's interesting to think about when we're in councils and in groups, do we listen to all the voices, or do we just kind of come to a majority decision and push the others aside? Because I think if they would, I think it's fair to say that that was probably a mistake, what they did, to go and destroy that press, because it led to such bad things happening. But it just makes me think about how are we handling our own councils? Are we listening to people who don't necessarily agree with us and taking their views seriously?
4: Can we contrast for just a second? You know, certainly, like today, sitting here, like the destruction of a press just seems like you should never do that. Like that, this is not going to
6: change. Very extreme.
4: That's just not going to work out, right?
5: It's un-American.
4: But let's just contrast for a second. When I first learned about that what came to my mind was the experience in Missouri, right? Back in chapter 15 or 16, we learned about the destruction of the press in Far West. This mob shows up. They smash the windows out. This is a place where the Phelps family is living. They pry the rafters off, burn the building down, throw the press out the window. It's a really, really violent kind of thing.
5: Right.
4: And they just come unannounced, right?
5: Mm-hmm.
4: In Nauvoo, we have the city council meeting. Even though looking back, we might say that was a poor decision. They did actually decide on it, passed a resolution, and then went over. What did the actual destruction look like?
5: You know, I think you're right that there was less violence, right? You're not getting people tarred and feathered and thrown out of their house and that sort of thing. But it was. I mean, it was going in there, knocking down the doors and throwing stuff out in the street and burning it and doing all that sort of thing. I think we also have to remember the context of, you know, that this is in a way kind of the Wild West. I think you can get that little bit of that image in your mind, that this idea that, hey, if we're not going to be protected by the people who are supposed to be protecting us, by the state law and by the federal government, of course, at this point, the saints feel like they don't have any recourse. They're like, we have to take matters into our own hands. If you know, we've been kicked out of Missouri, we've been persecuted every hand, it's time for us to protect ourselves because nobody else will. So I think that's and there's a strong tradition of that in American history as well, right? That if the government won't step up and protect you like it's supposed to, then you've got to take matters into your own hands. Again, it ended in the next chapter with bad things happening, but you can understand where the saints are coming from.
6: This is actually one of my favorite parts of this chapter, because it just was very vivid to me how Joseph picks up a ruler and he's talking with this ruler, because mm-hmm. you can just feel his frustration. He says, when a man feels the least temptation to such intolerance, he ought to spurn it. in all governments or political transactions, a man's religious opinion should never be called into question. A man should be judged by the law independent of religious prejudice. And he gets so enthusiastic that he actually breaks the ruler. And it's kind of surprising, but you can just feel that frustration and that it's not fair that they're being treated like this for their beliefs. And so he's just saying nobody should ever have to feel this way about their religious beliefs.
5: It's so strong. I mean, Joseph at this point is running for president, and a lot of his platform is religious freedom, right? And it's because the saints have had this experience of being persecuted for their beliefs. And he's saying, no, I don't care if you are Muslim or Christian or whatever. Your beliefs are your beliefs, and you should be protected in those. And so, yeah, I think what's going on with the Nauvoo Expositor and with the city council acting is in that context as well, which is our religious freedoms are not being protected the way they should be.
4: The fears of the saints in this, the Nauvoo Expositor, it literally just takes one day. Thomas Sharp, critic of the church down in Warsaw, just south of Nauvoo, the next day publishes in the Warsaw Signal this information about the destruction of the press. Let's listen to a little clip here from the book.
7: The next day, Thomas Sharp reported the destruction of the press in an extra edition of his newspaper. War and extermination is inevitable. Citizens arise, one and all, he wrote. We have no time for comment. Every man will make his own. Let it be made with powder and ball.
5: So that's a cliffhanger ending that makes you want to turn the page and find out what happens.
4: Oh, my goodness. I mean, the extreme language. It just, he's telling them, get your guns and head to Nauvoo.
5: Yeah.
4: It's really hard to read that people acted this way. Can we contrast that a little bit with what Joseph is saying about his revelations and his teachings? What does he have to say around this time?
5: I think that's a good point. Again, we've been talking about how Joseph Smith and his teachings especially have been this flashpoint, have kind of been this dividing among people, whether they believe it and they follow or they really turn against him in dramatic ways. But he himself kind of wants to point away from himself. And so you can see he's saying, don't look to me, but look through me to the revelations. When those two boys come back from their meeting with the conspirators and they're asking, Joseph, is this all true essentially? Are we on the right side here? And he says, I am no false prophet. I have had no dark revelations. And then at the same time, in May, he gives a discourse where he says, I never told you I was perfect, but there is no error in the revelations which I have taught. And so this idea that don't expect perfection from me. I'm a man. I make mistakes. I have my difficulties and my trials. But look past the prophet to the revelation. These are the words of God. You can found your faith in these and put your faith not in me as a man, as an imperfect man, but in these revelations that God has given to us.
4: Thank you so much, Nate and Shaylin, for being with us. I love that thought to end today's episode, that really that's what saints has taught me. If you summarize that, saints has taught me that indeed our forebears, even the prophets and apostles, were imperfect people. But as we look to their teachings, we can trust and have faith in those as the Spirit confirms the truth of it to us, just as it did to the saints who sat and listened to the King Follett sermon.
6: And I think, too, we can kind of look at, I mean, Joseph Smith's life was very extreme with the opposition that he was experiencing and also the opposition that the saints were experiencing. And I remember reading this thought in the chapter, basically that the same time that God is setting up his kingdom, that's the same time that the devil is setting up his kingdom. And so we can kind of expect that opposition, when we're trying to do the greatest good and accomplish the greatest things in our lives.
4: Well, thank you again, both of you, for joining us today. And thank you for listening. 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I'm Ben Godfrey. Thank you for listening.
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10: Truly, my dear young friends, you are a chosen generation. I hope you will never forget it. I hope you will never take it for granted.
11: It is not by chance that you have been reserved to come to earth in this last dispensation of the fullness of times. 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
12: Welcome. You are listening to For the Youth, Making It Real. I'm your host, Scott Robley, and today we'll be talking about journeys. Have you ever taken a long road trip with your family? Have you ever spent more than 10 hours in the car driving? If you have, then you can probably relate to an experience I had in college shortly after joining the church. For some various reasons, I decided to leave Alaska, where I was attending the University of Alaska Anchorage, and journey to Rexburg, Idaho, where I was going to attend the school formerly known as Rick's. I was excited, nervous, and anxious. As I began preparing for my new journey, I realized that there was something I just couldn't live without: my car. Now, when you learn it was a 1984 Plymouth Turismo, you may be wondering what I was thinking. But it was mine. It was my wheels. So I made arrangements to have my car shipped from Alaska to Seattle, Washington. After a week of classes at Rick's, I had a friend drive me to Idaho Falls, where I flew to Seattle to retrieve my car. When I arrived at the shipping dock to pick up my car, the battery was dead. A kind gentleman at the dock helped me jumpstart my car. Before I got very far, I decided that I needed to stop and get some snacks. As I got into the car after getting a few things at the store, I tried starting my car, but it wouldn't start. The battery was dead. I didn't have any jumper cables, so I waited a good 30 minutes until someone came that was able to assist me. Now, I should back up a bit and inform you that I didn't bring with me a map. I know what you're thinking. What kind of an idiot doesn't bring a map? Well, that would be me. But I did look at one. Before I left Idaho, I charted my course from a map and wrote some notes for my journey. So now that my car was running again, I found myself beginning my journey on a major interstate highway, which for most wouldn't be that big of a deal. But I was from Kenai, Alaska, population 5,500. I remember when all three stoplights were put in my town. But needless to say, my hometown was small. And to make matters worse, it was 5 o'clock in the evening, and that meant rush hour traffic. So here I am driving bumper to bumper on I-5, carefully monitoring my notes to make sure I take the right exit, when all of a sudden it starts to rain. I turn on my windshield wipers, but only to delay. But that wasn't enough, so I had to turn them on low. Still, it was raining so hard that I couldn't see, so I had to turn my wipers on high. They are just throwing the water off the windshield when all of a sudden, the wiper on the driver's side flies off. That's right, it flew off. I couldn't see a thing. I quickly took the first exit I saw, and there at the first intersection was an auto parts store. A miracle. It was a good thing I started my morning with a prayer asking the Lord to bless me as I traveled. After purchasing a new set of windshield wipers, I was again on my way. Keeping track of my notes, I took the next exit and traveled for about 2 hours when the road came to an end. I couldn't go any further. I must have taken a wrong turn, but where? I had no map, so I had no idea where I was. All I could do was backtrack. Retracing my way, I learned something. There are different types of roads with the same number. I took the right number, but wrong road. This cost me a good 4 hours. Continuing on my way, I was getting sleepy. I kept seeing signs that read next rest stop 15 miles. I would tell myself that I would go to the next rest stop and take a rest. But each time I would convince myself that I could go a little further. This continued for a couple of rest stops. Well, ignoring the rest stops would not be good, as I fell asleep for just a moment. When I opened my eyes, I found myself driving partially in the ditch along the road. Of course, when this happens, you don't just casually make the adjustment, so I panicked and overcorrected. When my car finished spinning and came to a stop, the good news was I was awake. That's right, my heart was pounding so hard and fast, there was no way I could fall asleep. So I continued on my way. It must have been about an hour or so later when all of a sudden, boom, my rear left tire blew. I must have done some damage to the tire when my car was in the ditch. I carefully pulled to the side of the road, turned on my hazards, and got out of the car to check the damage. As I examined the shredded tire, I noticed that my hazards weren't on. That was weird because I thought I had turned them on. When I got back into the car to check, I learned that I had turned my hazards on. You see, my battery was dead. There I was. Exactly where, I'm not sure, but I was sure that my car wasn't about to start. I can't be sure exactly how long I waited for someone to

0: was tired. No, I was exhausted. I'll never forget when shortly after I arrived, my roommate came in and enthusiastically asked, "How was your trip?" I looked at him and asked, "How long do you think it takes to drive from Seattle to Rexburg?" He said, "I don't know, 12 hours? "Yeah, about 13 hours, I said. I then told him the time I started and that I just pulled in a few minutes ago. I then asked him how long it took me. He said hesitantly, 27 hours. "Yes, 27 hours. How do you think my trip went?" Just retelling the story is painful. It was a trip I would want to forget, but will forever remember. Why would I share such a story? What's the point? Elder Ben B. Banks, then a member of the Presidency of the 70, gave a talk in the April 2002 priesthood session entitled, "The Road We Call Life." Listen to excerpts of his talk and look for the connection.
1: In the new For the Strength of Youth booklet, the First Presidency says to you, "Our beloved young men, we have great confidence in you. You are choice spirits who have come forth in this day when the responsibilities and opportunities, as well as the temptations, are the greatest. You are at the beginning of your journey through this mortal life. Your Heavenly Father wants your life to be joyful and to lead back into His presence. The decisions you make now will determine much of what will follow during your life and throughout eternity. I hope in some small way this evening that you can learn from my nearly 70 years of traveling this road we call life. Your parents or grandparents may have already told you this. The older you get, the quicker time seems to pass. It is as though one minute you are 12 with your whole life in front of you, and the next minute you are nearly 70 with an expanding waistline in front of you."
0: Our life is a journey, a mortal road trip, so to speak. Elder Banks quoted the Strength of Youth pamphlet, which teaches that in your youth, you are at the beginning of your journey through mortal life. He also quoted Joseph Smith, who taught that our happiness is assured if we pursue the path that leads to it. This journey will have many ups and downs and challenges along the way, but the right path pursued properly will lead to the ultimate destination, back into the arms of a loving Heavenly Father. Elder Thomas S. Monson, then a member of the Council of the 12 Apostles, spoke in the October 1976 General Conference about a lesson he learned while on a road trip of his own.
2: Many of you have traveled over that ribbon of black asphalt, which wends its way through the mountains of northern Utah, opens into the valley floor of the Great Salt Lake, and then meanders southward on its appointed course. Interstate number 15 is its official name, and this super freeway carries the output of factories, the products of commerce, and hosts of humanity toward their appointed destinations. A few evenings ago, while driving home from work, I approached the entrance to Interstate number 15, and there at the on-ramp, I beheld a curious scene. Three youthful hitchhikers held aloft homemade cardboard signs announcing their hoped-for destinations. The first sign read Los Angeles, the second Boise. But it was the third sign that caught my attention and caused me to ponder its message. It read not Los Angeles, California, nor Boise, Idaho, but the message consisted of but one word. It said simply, "Anywhere." Here was one who was willing to go in any direction according to the whim of the driver that stopped to give him a free ride. What an enormous price to pay for a free ride. No goal, no objective, no idea where he wanted to go. Actually, the road to anywhere is but the road to nowhere. And the road to nowhere leads to dreams evaporated, opportunities squandered, and a life misused. Unlike that youthful hitchhiker,

0: Hitchhiker, you and I have the opportunity to choose the direction we should go. In fact, it was the Apostle Paul who likened life to a great race. To the saints at Corinth, he counseled, "Know ye not that they which run in the race run all, but one receiveth the prize? So run that ye might obtain." In our zeal, I would hope we would not overlook the teachings from Ecclesiastes, where the counsel came, "The race goeth not to the swift, nor the battle to the strong, but actually, the prize belongs to him who endures to the end." Every one of us must therefore ask himself some penetrating questions. Where am I going? How do I intend to get there? What is my divine destiny?
1: Do you know the direction you're heading? Are you actively pursuing the eternal prize that awaits you? Knowing the destination, however, will not be enough. In my earlier mentioned road trip, I knew my destination. I knew where I was going. However, I made a few mistakes. I know what you're thinking. A few? Okay, I made several. Thinking back to my journey from Seattle to Rexburg, can you identify where I may have gone wrong? Let's look at them one at a time. As we do, let's see how correcting my errors can assist us on our personal journey through mortality. The most obvious and easily recognized error is that I didn't bring a map. Has our Heavenly Father given us a spiritual map to assist us on our journey? Yes, He has given us the Scriptures, a most wonderful map to guide us on our way back home. Listen to Elder Russell M. Nelson of the Quorum of the Twelve Apostles as he teaches us about how to find scriptural guidance in the October 2000 General Conference.
2: Recently, Sister Nelson and I were in Denmark during the commemoration of the 150th anniversary of the Church in Scandinavia. Between meetings, we took a few hours to search for villages where two of my father's grandparents were born. They were among the early converts to the Church in Denmark. Father's paternal grandmother's family lived in the western part of the country. His paternal grandfather's family lived in northern Denmark. Thanks to a good driver and a superb map, we found each town on our list and obtained treasured information. During the entire journey, my hands were riveted to that valuable map, so essential to achieve our goals. In contrast, many people travel through life without good guidance, lacking knowledge of a desired destination or how to get there. But if rapt attention is paid to a roadmap for a day's journey, isn't it also wise to pay attention to authoritative guidance on our journey through life? To this end, I would like to speak on why we need guidance, where we obtain it, and how we can achieve it. To reach our objective of eternal life, we need to follow teachings in the standard works and other revelations received from prophets of God. Our loving Lord foresaw our need for guidance. "For straight is the gate," he said, "and narrow the way that leadeth unto the exaltation and continuation of the lives, and few there be that find it." Few find the way because they ignore the divine roadmap provided by the Lord.
1: Did you hear what Elder Nelson said? He said his hands were riveted to that valuable map so essential to achieve his goals. Like the map, the Scriptures are essential if we are to achieve our eternal goals. Our Scriptures become like a liahona to guide us through the wilderness of life. I love how the Savior responds to the Pharisees as they challenge him when his disciples plucked corn on the Sabbath. He says in Matthew 12, verses 3 through 6, "Have you not read what David did when he was an hungered and they that were with him? how he entered into the house of God, and did eat the shoe bread which was not lawful for him to eat, neither for them which were with him, but only for the priests? Or have you not read in the law how that on the Sabbath days the priests in the temple profane the Sabbath and are blameless? He asked them, "Have you not read?" On several occasions, the Savior responds to a challenge in similar fashion. Have you not read? It's like someone saying to me, "You didn't bring a map? How is your reading of the scriptures? Do you use the scriptural guidance given you? Or do you treat the scriptures the way I treated a map, giving them only an occasional glance?" I have felt for years that as leaders, parents, and teachers, we have done the youth a disservice. We treat you like Shamu the whale. If you've ever been to SeaWorld, you may understand what I mean. Shamu is a killer whale born in captivity. She has spent years and years performing for audiences that have assembled from around the world. Imagine if after so many years, SeaWorld rewards Shamu for her service by setting her free to spend her remaining years in the open ocean. What would happen to Shamu? She would probably die because she wouldn't know how to feed herself. In many ways, we treat you the same way. We invite you to Sunday school, seminary, and fam home evening, and encourage you to open wide because we're going to feed you the gospel. But what happens when you're on your own? Do you know how to feed yourself? Do you know how to use the map? You have probably been taught before that the scriptures have the answers. And you have probably had a parent, teacher, or leader demonstrate this principle as you've gone to them with the question, and they have proficiently opened the scriptures and answered that question. In this type of experience, we teach that the scriptures do have the answers, so long as you know how to find them. If you're not a scripture master, then do they have any benefit? Well, I'd like to teach you that the scriptures do have the answers, but it's not about knowing where to find them. It's about being found in them. Let me say that again. It's not about knowing where to find them. It's about being found in them. When we are found in the scriptures, we will find answers. Sometimes the very words on the pages will give us guidance, but more often, the answers will come in feelings and impressions. There is another more personal map available to each one of us, a patriarchal blessing. Listen to Elder James E. Faust, then a member of the Quorum of the Twelve Apostles, as he teaches about patriarchal blessings in an address given at Brigham Young University on March 30th, 1980.
3: This evening, I wish to speak about one of the most important blessings available to members of the church. They are limited to those who are worthy. I speak of patriarchal blessings. My chief reason for speaking upon this subject is that patriarchal blessings verify of the divinity of Christ and of the truthfulness of the church. These sacred blessings also strengthen the personal testimonies of those worthy persons who are the recipients of such blessings, provided those recipients live so as to merit the blessings which are pronounced therein. A patriarchal blessing is a very unique and remarkable privilege which can come to the faithful members of the church having sufficient maturity to understand the nature and the importance of such blessings. These privileged blessings are a powerful witness of the mission of the Lord Jesus Christ in bringing exaltation to each of us. Like many blessings, they must be requested by the person or the family of the one desiring the blessing.
1: Without a patriarchal blessing, we could be missing out on an individualized map to guide us on our journey. If you are in your teenage years and have not received your patriarchal blessing, counsel with your parents and with your bishop about when the time is right for you to receive some additional guidance. Not taking a map was my biggest mistake, but there were others. I didn't charge my battery and so it died. My young friends, each of you has a spiritual battery, so to speak. It needs to be charged. We are wearing out our spirits at an alarming rate. We need to take time to attend church, attend seminary, say our prayers, read our scriptures, participate in family home evening, and attend Mutual, all in the effort to keep our spirits spiritually charged. I also ignored the rest stops. As I was getting tired, there were signs leading me to a place where I could rest, but I was so insistent that I could handle it. Listen to what President Dieter F. Uchtdorf taught in the October 2010 General Conference about what we need to do when we're getting a little worn out.
4: Have you ever been in an airplane and experienced turbulence? The most common cause of turbulence is a sudden change in air movement, causing the aircraft to pitch, yaw, and roll. While planes are built to withstand far greater turbulence than anything you would encounter on a regular flight, it still may be disconcerting to passengers. What do you suppose pilots do when they encounter turbulence? A student pilot may think that increasing speed is a good strategy because it will get them through the turbulence faster. But that may be the wrong thing to do. Professional pilots understand that there's an optimum turbulence penetration speed that will minimize the negative effects of turbulence. And most of the time, that would mean to reduce your speed. As we all know, the same principle applies also to speed bumps on a road. Therefore, it is good advice to slow down a little, steady the course, and focus on the essentials when experiencing adverse conditions. This is a simple but critical lesson to learn. It may seem logical when put in terms of trees or turbulence, but it's surprising how easy it is to ignore when it comes to applying these same principles in our own daily lives. When stress levels rise, when distress appears, when tragedy strikes, too often we attempt to keep up the same frantic pace or even accelerate, thinking somehow that the more rushed our pace, the better off we will be. One of the characteristics of modern life seems to be that we are moving at an ever-increasing rate, regardless of turbulence or obstacles. Let's be honest, it's rather easy to be busy. We all can think of a list of tasks that will overwhelm our schedule. Some might even think that their self-worth depends on the length of their to-do list. They flood the open spaces in their time with lists of meetings and minutiae, even during times of stress and fatigue. Because they unnecessarily complicate their lives, they often feel increased frustration, diminished joy, and too little sense of meaning in their lives. It is said that any virtue, when taken to an extreme, can become a vice. Overscheduling our days would certainly qualify for this. There comes a point where milestones can become millstones and ambitions albatrosses around our neck.
1: Life can get so busy that it can overwhelm us. We need to heed the signs and slow down, allowing us to rest from our unnecessarily complicated lives. Some pointed out that I could have taken a friend with me. We could have taken turns driving, or just having someone to talk to could have kept me awake and alert. Maybe they would have even brought a map. I have appreciated the role played by good friends on my mortal journey, the kind of friends that have made it easier to do what is right and not more difficult. Those aren't friends, and those are definitely not who we want with us on our journey home. Life is going to be full of challenges. Sometimes the windshield wiper is going to fly off, and there really isn't anything we can do to keep it from happening. What matters is how we respond when the wipers fly off. How do we deal with our challenges? Friends, we are truly on a journey home back to our Heavenly Father. Our daily decisions not only determine our direction, but eventually our eternal destination. Listen to David Osman as he sings A More Excellent Way from the 2005 EFY CD, A More Excellent Way.

0: I hope you will choose today a more excellent way by using the map of the scriptures and your patriarchal blessing for guidance, making sure to charge your spiritual battery, taking time to slow down and enjoy a spiritual rest stop or two, choosing good friends to ease the burdens of the journey, and enduring challenges on the way. If you do, then you will be able to echo the words of Paul when he said in 2 Timothy 4, verse 7, I have fought a good fight. I have finished my course. I have kept the faith. And in return, you will hear the words of our eternal judge. Well done, thou good and faithful servant. Thou hast been faithful over a few things. I will make thee ruler over many things. Enter into the joy of thy Lord. Until next time, keep making it real.
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2: Perspectives is a production of The Church of Jesus Christ of Latter-day Saints.
3: It is by no means improbable that some future textbook will contain a question like this. What historical American of the 19th century has exerted the most powerful influence upon the destinies of his countrymen? And it is by no means impossible that the answer may be thus written. Joseph Smith, the Mormon prophet.
4: I'm a historian, and so, of course, I have to ask myself, how will Joseph Smith look in history in a century or more?

0: You are listening to Perspectives, Joseph Smith the Prophet from various points of view. There are many perspectives on Joseph Smith. Those who knew him personally, those who have studied his life, those who have tried to portray him in music, fine art, and film, as well as those who simply have faith. Each will agree that Joseph Smith is all they could hope him to be. Richard Bushman, author and professor of history, offers unique insights into the events which shaped and prepared Joseph Smith in his journey from farm boy to prophet.
1: I think myself that as the years go by, it will become apparent that Joseph Smith was the most eminent, untutored genius in American history. There is no one with so little preparation and background who's produced a document anywhere near the complexity and depth of the Book of Mormon. And if once literary scholars begin examining these texts in any detail, try to understand them and explain them, they will have to recognize that Joseph Smith had genius. As Latter-day Saints, of course, we call this revelation.
2: When you climb a ladder, you begin at the bottom and go step by step until you reach the top. So it is with the principles of salvation.
3: At an early age, I became concerned about the welfare of my soul. But the designs of God regarding his plan of salvation were little understood in that day.
1: I think Joseph took responsibility for his family, especially after Alvin died. Joseph became responsible for the well-being of that family. He said later on in life that when his visions began, his family was in a miserable, that was his word, condition, by which he didn't mean they were poor, though they were that, but that they were confused and lost for religious purposes.
2: On the evening of the 21st of September, while I was in the act of calling upon God, I discovered a light appearing in my room. A personage appeared at my bedside. He called me by name and said that he was a messenger sent from God, that his name was Moroni, and that God had a work for me to do. He said there was a book deposited written upon gold plates, and that the fullness of the everlasting gospel was contained in it. On the west side of the hill, not far from the top, under a stone of considerable size, lay the plates, deposited in a stone box.
1: Between 1823 and 1827, Joseph was essentially in a hiatus. He was in suspension. He knew the plates were there. He knew he had the mission to translate them. And yet, there was no action required of him except to return to the hill once a year for further instruction.
4: Hey, Joseph! You seen any visions lately?
1: And we speculate what went on, and with good cause, because in 1823, Joseph Smith is a boy, still confused and uncertain about his purpose in life. By the time he receives the golden plates, he's a prophet. He's receiving revelation. He's writing revelation. He's beginning to develop followers. What prepared him to take this huge step in his life is a question that we can't help asking, and unfortunately cannot answer very well, only to speculate.
4: Mother!
5: Our family presented an aspect as singular as any that ever lived. all giving the most profound attention to a boy 18 years of age. The sweetest union and happiness pervaded our house.
6: You're the oldest now. Two of you, take care of mother and father.
1: Alvin was his mother's
6: care of each other.
1: He was the perfect first son. Extremely conscientious, hardworking. Alvin had seemed to understand Joseph and to support him, especially in the visit of the angel Moroni. And in losing Alvin, I think he felt like he lost one of his chief allies and supporters. Alvin's death changed Joseph's position in the family. Joseph thereafter felt that he must take the responsibility, even though he was not the next eldest son, but he did take it upon himself. And after that, he continued to rely on his brother Hiram, who remained his best friend, save for Emma, to the end of his life. But he never forgot Alvin.
2: In October 1825, I hired with Josiah Stoll. He took me with the rest of his hands to dig for a silver mine. I was put to board with Mr. Isaac Hale. It was there I first saw my wife.
3: I don't think your father likes me much.
7: He worries. That's all.
3: About what?
7: Just some stories he's heard.
3: What if I told you that some of them are true?
7: Of visions and angels? I believe the faith of a child can do miraculous things.
3: If I had not experienced what I have, I might not believe it myself.
7: But you do believe it. I see it in your eyes.
3: What else do you see?
7: It's getting very warm in here.
1: Isaac Hale never thought very highly of Joseph Smith. He had to fight against this image of him as a person who was seeking some elusive treasure. But Emma fell in love with Joseph. They were married in January of 1827, and she dared not go home. She didn't go home for nearly 9 months because she thought her father would be so angry with her. So they went back to live with the Smiths during that time. So it was a marriage that came because the two fell in love, but under rather difficult circumstances at the time. Fortunately, they fell in love with one another and remained in love to the end of their days. They were a very strongly united couple with a very strong marriage that survived difficult circumstances.
2: At length, the time arrived for obtaining the plates. The messenger informed me that I must be up and doing and set myself about the things which God had commanded me to do. He delivered the plates up to me with a charge that I use all my endeavors to preserve them. I soon found out the reason why.
8: When Joseph first obtained the plates, he kept them in a locked wooden chest. Word spread quickly that he had them, and many curious visitors came to see for themselves. Some offered money and property. The angel had warned, "Be watchful and faithful to your trust, or you will be overpowered by wicked men, for they will lay every plan possible to get them away from you."
9: I told you it was a hoax. Let's go.
8: Joseph took the warning seriously. On one occasion, he was prompted that a mob would come that night to try to take the plates by force. In order to protect the plates, part of the hearth was removed and they were hidden in the space beneath. Then the bricks were replaced. Later that night, armed men approached the house. Inside, the Smith family made preparations of their own.
9: On my signal.
10: Here they come, men! After them!
8: The plan worked. The mob was convinced that the house was heavily guarded and fled away into the woods.
5: Realizing that he would not be left in peace to translate the record, Joseph made plans to move to Pennsylvania.
11: I propose that he not be allowed to leave town until we have seen it.
5: Joseph went to great lengths to see that the plates would be protected. As a final precaution, they started on their journey 2 days early. The trip did not go without incident, however. They had not gone far when they were stopped by an officer with a search warrant. When the search produced nothing, the travelers were allowed to continue. They were soon stopped by another officer.
12: Sheriff.
13: Now, don't give me any of your back talk. Just get down out of the wagon so I can have a look. What's in here?
5: Though the plates were easily within reach, both officers overlooked the barrel.
13: Go on. Get your things. Get out of here.
5: Joseph's diligent efforts to protect the plates were rewarded with divine intervention so that he could fulfill his assignment from the Lord.
7: Joseph has been commanded to translate the record.
6: You married a dreamer, Emma. Translate. You can hardly read and write. Until he gives up these foolish ideas, he is no longer welcome in this house.
7: He'll change his mind after the baby comes.
1: Martin Harris was an unusual person to be attracted to Joseph Smith as among the first, because he was an established citizen, he had a farm, he was respected as an individual, and for him to take a chance on this young prophet with his extraordinary claims required a lot of courage, and he wavered. He wavered, always asking questions and uncertain, because so much was at stake, both socially and economically, in his case. Martin left upstate New York trying to find verification that the translation that Joseph Smith had provided for the characters of the from the plates was accurate.
14: I went to the city of New York and presented the characters which had been translated with the translation thereof to Professor Anthon. He gave me a certificate attesting that they were true characters and the translation was correct.
15: Where did your young friend get the record?
14: It was delivered to him by an angel of God.
15: May I see that certificate?
14: Of course, Doctor.
15: There are no such things as visions or angels. You tell your young friend to bring the record to me. I'll translate it for him.
14: The plates are sealed. I am forbidden to bring them.
15: I cannot read a sealed book.
1: Martin Harris claims that Anthon gave him a certificate that the translation was correct. And Martin went home, presumably with that in his mind. He also, Martin Harris said, when he found out about the gold plates and the angel, tore up the certificate. But Martin Harris still left with the conviction that this was a correct translation. Anthon, possibly embarrassed by this story, which the Latter-day Saints kept telling over and over again, denied it and gave his own version of what happened, where he had, in effect, told Martin Harris to dissociate himself from Joseph Smith, that it was all a fraud. But he told the story a little differently each time. The fact is, Martin Harris, who had so much at stake in the truth of this translation, went back and started work on translating it himself. In other words, he committed himself to Joseph Smith, which leads you to believe he walked away thinking he had received confirmation from Charles Anthon. The loss of the 116 pages of the Book of Mormon, which Martin Harris had taken from Joseph Smith, was one of the two or three most devastating experiences in Joseph Smith's life. He was heartbroken, fearful, angry, I suppose, at what had happened. It taught Joseph Smith that he should not press the Lord.
7: How does Martin lose 116 pages?
2: We looked everywhere.
7: He promised he would keep it safe.
2: You should have listened to the Lord.
7: He only wanted to convince his wife.
2: The Lord said no. And I kept asking. I feared man more than God.
7: Well, then it's Martin's
2: fault. Whatever the excuses, the manuscript is lost. And I am accountable for it. Emma, I may have lost my soul.
1: He thought for a moment he had failed. Failed the Lord and failed the mission. And until the Lord came back and gave him further directions, he didn't know where he stood.
2: His garden is not doing well, Emma.
7: How are you?
2: I let the Lord down.
7: You've done all you can do.
2: And what if that's not enough?
7: I was reading in the Bible that no amount of sorrow can make things right. Only the Lord's love can do that. If we let him.
1: It's very easy for Latter-day Saints, when they consider translation, to think it was simple. Joseph had the Urim and Thummim and the plates. God was there and simply gave him the words, and he dictated and wrote them down. When we stop to think about that, we know that isn't true, because Oliver Cowdery tried to translate and failed. He couldn't. It required a kind of concentration, a kind of moral purity and strength, and a capacity to hear God's voice that Oliver couldn't muster at that time, experience for him. It was more difficult, we think, also because he wasn't really told how to translate. We think it was sort of like watching a computer screen, and it wasn't.
2: I caused that they should hide themselves without the walls. Emma?
7: Yes?
2: Was there a wall around Jerusalem?
7: Yes.
2: I didn't know. I'm not sure how to pronounce the next one. I'll just spell it. L-E-M-U-E-L.
6: You haven't seen this record? Then how can you be certain he even has this gold Bible?
2: Emma!
6: I've taught you better than this.
7: Father, sometimes you know things with your heart that you don't know with your head.

0: by the time Oliver Cowdery arrived in the spring of 1829, he could dictate all day without hesitation, moving on confidently, and the words just flowed from his mouth.
1: Our minds, now enlightened, we began to have the scriptures laid open to our understandings, and the true meaning and intention of passages revealed unto us in a manner which we never could attain previously.
2: There shall be no other name given.
3: These were days never to be forgotten.
2: Whereby salvation
3: to sit
2: come
3: under the sound of a voice dictated by the inspiration of heaven awakened the utmost gratitude of this bosom. Day after day I continued uninterrupted to write from his mouth as he translated the Book of Mormon.
4: One morning, when Joseph was getting ready to continue the translation, something went wrong about the house, and he was put out about it, something that Emma had done. Oliver and I went upstairs, and Joseph came up soon after, but he could not translate a single syllable. He went downstairs, out into the orchard, and made supplication to the Lord, who was gone about an hour, came back to the house and asked Emma's forgiveness, and then the translation went on all right. He could do nothing save he was humble and faithful.
5: With Oliver Cowdery acting as scribe, Joseph completed the work of translating in June 1829. It was nothing short of a miracle. Though he had little formal education, Joseph dictated the translation in about 60 working days.
6: I am not the author.
5: With the translation complete, the services of E.B. Grandin of Palmyra were engaged to print the Book of Mormon. Martin Harris mortgaged his farm to cover the cost of printing 5,000 copies. In the Bible, the Lord revealed that in the mouth of two or three witnesses, every truth would be established. It was so with the Book of Mormon. Other witnesses were permitted to see the plates, and they testified of what they experienced.
7: We, Joseph Smith Jr., Martin Harris, Oliver Cowdery, and myself, retired to the nearby woods to seek in fervent prayer the blessing of witnessing the plates. After three attempts of prayer, we beheld a light above us in the air of exceeding brightness. And behold, an angel stood before us. In his hands, he held the plates which we had been praying for these to have a view of. He turned over the leaves one by one so that we could see them and discern the engravings thereon distinctly. He then addressed me and said, David, blessed is the Lord and he that keeps his commandments. When immediately afterwards we heard a voice from out of the bright light above us saying, these plates have been revealed by the power of God and they have been translated by the power of God. The translation of them which you have seen is correct, and I command you to bear record of what you now see and hear.
5: The testimonies of these witnesses were printed in the Book of Mormon.
8: Well, Mr. Smith, is it acceptable to you?
5: The first copies of the book were made available to the public on March 26, 1830.
9: Yes, this will do. Emma. Emma's finished. Look, an account written by the hand of Mormon upon the plates taken from the plates.
10: Junior.
9: Here, let me show you something.
10: If ye shall ask in faith with a sincere heart, he shall manifest the truth unto you by the power of the Holy Ghost.
11: And by the power of the Holy Ghost, ye may know the truth of all things.
9: I don't blame anyone for not believing my history. If I had not experienced what I have, I would not believe it myself.
1: The plea of many in this day is that we have no right to receive revelation. Has the day of miracles ceased? Or have angels ceased to appear and minister unto men? Has he withheld the power of the Holy Ghost from them? Or will he so long as time shall last? It is by faith that miracles are wrought, and it is by faith that angels appear and minister unto men. If these things have ceased, then has faith ceased also.
12: This Book of Mormon is the most correct of any book on earth and the keystone of our religion, and a man may get nearer to God by abiding by its precepts than by any other book.
1: My calling is to bear witness that Jesus is the Christ. To him every soul is precious. That is why this work is so important.
12: Search the scriptures. Search the revelations which we publish, and ask your Heavenly Father, in the name of His Son, Jesus Christ, to manifest the truth unto you. If you do it with an eye single to His glory, nothing doubting, He will answer you by the power of His Holy Spirit. You will then know for yourselves and not for another.
0: I've grown up living by the teachings of Jesus Christ as taught by Joseph Smith. And I've taught this to my children. It's the life I've chosen to live since I was very young. And in my experience, it not only has been a good life, but there seems to exist in the writings of Joseph, the Book of Mormon and the Doctrine and Covenants, a source of renewal, that by reading those books, you can recover from the downside of life, from discouragements, from confusion and uncertainty. And that has happened to me over and over again. What I like about these writings is their transparency. Joseph Smith does not get in the way. When you read the Doctrine and Covenants, you hear the voice of God, not the voice of Joseph Smith. When you read the Book of Mormon, you hear the prophets of an ancient time speaking. And for me, that's authenticity, but it's also personal power. And I'm very grateful for the prophet.
13: We hope you'll join us for other segments of Perspectives.
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17: This program helps us understand how the gospel enlightens and informs family living. My name is Matthew O. Richardson, second counselor in the Sunday School General Presidency, and today I am joined by Elaine Dalton, who is the Young Women's General President. Welcome, Elaine.
18: Thank you so much. Happy to be here.
17: Oh, it's so good to have you here. And I'm going to have you introduce your family just in a little bit right after we talk to our other guest, which is Larry Gibson, who is the first counselor in the Young Men's General Presidency. Welcome.
19: Thank you, Matt. It's a privilege to be here and to be here with Sister Dalton as well.
17: You know, I marvel at the fact that I actually get to sit in the same room with individuals like yourselves to be enlightened, and I mean that quite seriously, and to learn so much. And especially on today's topic, we will be talking about grandparents, to understand the role of and the influence of grandparents. And so, Elaine, this is why I said I want you to introduce your family, and Larry, likewise, is I think that we have experts here, both in parenting and grandparenting. So tell us a little bit about your family.
18: Well, my family consists, of course, of myself and my husband, Steve, and we have 6 children, and all of those children are married. We have 5 sons and 1 daughter. So, and in combination with all of those, we now have 16 grandchildren, one of which was just born last week.
17: Congratulations. That's
18: yes,
17: exciting.
18: Yes, and another little girl. So this is the 5th little girl in a row that's been born to the Dalton family, and I think it's a blessing of having the calling of General Young Woman President.
17: That is so great. That is great. Larry?
19: Thank you, and I want you to know I feel very connected to Elaine from the first day that I met her, because we have the same. We have 5 grandsons and a granddaughter. I'm married to Shirley Barton. She's the choicest part of my life, and she's been a great blessing in our home. All of ours are married as well, and so I've got 5 wonderful additional daughters. I never call them daughters-in-laws. I call them daughters, and if I have to, I call them daughters in covenant.
17: Oh, that's great.
19: And I've got a wonderful son married to my daughter as well. They've blessed us. Shirley wanted another daughter after we had our first 2 sons. We had our daughter and never got that other daughter. We had 3 more sons, and she finally decided we weren't going to. She prayed and prayed and prayed, and then the granddaughter started coming, and we have now 21 granddaughters and 16 grandsons.
17: 21 granddaughters, 16 grandsons.
19: That's right.
17: That's great.
19: And so we feel truly blessed. We didn't have to do anything for these wonderful grandchildren. They just seemed to come along, and we're so grateful for them.
17: Oh, this is great. Well, the way I'd like to start off today is I want to pick your brains and especially fill of your hearts and the things that you have learned. I'm grateful that you bring not only the experience of being grandparents yourselves, but also through disciples, and you are great disciples of Christ, great examples for me of what we've learned to be able to understand grandparenting. So here's the way I'd like to start this off. I'm just going to have you react. And I want to play a little clip here that's a great little gathering of individuals talking about grandparents and grandparenting. And it'll set the stage in a flavoring, and then we'll just talk a little bit about your reaction from what you hear. So let's listen to this nice little clip here.
20: All right, so my granddaddy, he taught me that even if it's in the trash, it'll still make good spaghetti sauce.
21: My grandma had a lot of practical advice, like she'd always tell us to put the batteries in the fridge, as well as camera film and silver dollars.
20: My grandpa used to say, if you know how to say garlic in any language, you can get a good meal anywhere.
22: When I think of my grandma, I think of like hugs.
23: My grandma had this song that she would always sing. If you're a liar, you better quit your lying. You better quit your lying. You better quit your lying. She's from Tennessee, so there were multiple versions.
24: My grandma told me that if you try to dissect a person too much, then you're gonna find the bad in them.
21: According to my grandma, vinegar is just good for the skin in general. She would caution you to frequently apply vinegar to your legs.
23: If you're a cheater, you better quit your cheating.
25: My grandma once told me to kiss all the boys that I could because I would never know when the right one came around and I'd have to stop.
22: She's a big bargain hunter. And my sister wanted this trendy little half sneaker, and my grandma looks at it and she's like, I'm not paying twice the price for half a shoe.
26: My grandma just used to say, look with your eyes. Sometimes you're looking for something, so you should be open to find it anywhere.
27: My grandpa always tells me to kind of keep things in perspective and to slow down, really.
28: My grandpa told me to be the President of the United States.
29: I could have sworn there was like a beater in there. If you're a beater, you better quit your beating.
22: She always warned me about promiscuous women.
21: She would warn a pregnant woman to not look at a rat.
30: Never to eat somebody else's canned fruit.
27: Take it easy. Don't get too stressed. Things will work out in the end.
30: Don't use rouge. Use lipstick.
31: Stay away from, you know.
28: Never get old, no matter what.
32: All you can be is you.
33: Don't say no to treats. Love donuts. Live your life.
22: I don't know. My grandma, she's awesome, pretty much, you know.
17: Now, this clip was actually taken from a colleague.

0: mind when thinking of grandparents from individuals talking about their grandparents?
1: I think that was very enlightening for me because it's clear that the things that the grandchildren remember aren't necessarily the things that you would deliberately want them to remember. It's more, I don't know, it's more maxims that grandparents repeat or just kind of eccentric things they do.
0: Isn't that funny? Uh-huh. As a matter of fact, we often talk about legacies that are left. And I think that grandparenting, the word parenting is still there. So it's grandparents, you know, as far as that would be, is when we think about the legacy that we will leave with the rising generation, sometimes what is left may not be exactly what we thought we were leaving. I like that comment because it kind of gets you aware of saying, what's going on here?
2: The interesting thing to me as I heard it, you know, because many things were broadcast in my mind of my own grandparents, as well as some of the things that I noticed my grandchildren are saying about me that are my little idiosyncrasies. But fact of the matter is it demonstrates the fact that it's the one-on-one casual kinds of things that have the greatest impact on our grandchildren and our children for that matter. And I think there's studies that are showing that as well. But it's intriguing and I think very important for us to recognize that we're going to connect with grandchildren one-on-one, one-on-one.
1: Well, and the little things stick.
0: Oh, they do. The truth.
2: They do.
1: They stick.
0: I mean, it was funny, and this is why I like this little clip, is this was not a staged experience, and it was a potpourri of several different people. The fact that they remembered something was really quite enlightening and heartwarming to me. Well, what about your grandparents? I don't have any memories. I'm grateful that they have some. But everything, and I just jotted down things as I was listening here, is from perspective, advice, practical advice. Apply vinegar to your legs. I thought, where did that one come from? But I started thinking about parental legacies or grandparent legacies, family legacies, of things like that, of just, here's how you live life. Here's what you should do in life. Things like hugs, hug a lot, sing. My grandmother used to sing silly songs, but here she is singing them again. My grandmother told me, they warned me. And then I love that last line when it ended is, my grandmother, she's just awesome. She's awesome. May not be able to articulate, but there's something going on here. I think for sure is there's an influence. Don't you think there's an influence happening here on these individuals from their grandparents?
1: Absolutely. Absolutely. Almost a different kind of influence than a parent would have.
0: What do you mean by that, Elena? I mean, let's flesh that out a little bit, because I think that this is really important, because when we start to look at grandparenting, some people aren't quite sure what that actually means. And you're saying it's a different kind of influence. Influencing, to be sure, but a different kind. Let's explore that a little bit.
1: I think from what I could hear and what I feel, The grandparents aren't the disciplinarians. They're not the primary teachers. That's the parents' role, but they're almost like they almost reinforce or amplify some things that perhaps the children have been taught in their family.
0: Okay.
1: They almost become a second witness. But they don't assume the role of the primary caregiver, the primary teacher, the one that does all of that first. That's what it seems like.
0: Well, I think that this is an important element. As a matter of fact, I think of in 1999, the First Presidency issues a letter that was read from every pulpit throughout the church. And it was a call, actually, to parents about families. And so when we look at this, in 1995, we have the Proclamation of the World on the Family, laying a foundation of this is what families are all about. And I just love what's taking place within that document, is saying, here's what we're about foundationally. 1999, this letter comes to urge us to be able to implement that proclamation. And in that letter, it says this: we counsel parents and children to give highest priority to several different things, prayer, wholesome recreational activities, etc. But here's an interesting line: however worthy and appropriate other demands or activities may be, they must not be permitted to displace the divinely appointed duties that only parents and families can adequately perform. And I think when I was listening to you talk about this, is it's not their job to displace grandparents' job, but it's to help that job work appropriately. And so sometimes I think about grandparenting as, oh, I finally reached the stage where now I don't have to do anything but enjoy the spoils. So when children come, I get to have them when they're happy. And as soon as they're not happy or they're tired, I just hand them back to the parents. I've often thought about, is that really the role of a grandparent, is just to enjoy spoil?

0: goals, or how do we do what you're talking about, this concept of supporting, witnessing, helping, nurturing, et cetera?
1: Yeah, I think grandparenting gives an additional sense of belonging to something that's much bigger. And when we talk, you know, that reference that you just read to us refers to parents and family. Anytime
0: right.
1: I hear the word family, family is multi-generational to me. And in light of the gospel, there's also a patriarchal role, particularly in the case of grandfathers, that we have to be focused upon too, which takes a lot in a lot deeper, meaningful way than it does, I think, in the world. And so I think the fact that, you know, a young child saying, let's go to grandmother's house, and we sing the song to grandmother's house, we go on those kinds of things. It goes much beyond that, because I think grandparents can influence children in different ways than parents can. And particularly as they get older, too, and they have those times when, you know, parents don't know everything, they can step in and recognize, as we saw in the clip, that, but, you know, at those times, a grandparent can come in and be a second witness, as you mentioned, about something that a parent has said to substantiate and support and strengthen the role of their own parents in their own home.
0: Good point. Let me throw this out. What about second witness that you said of things that have been said? What about things that aren't being said? What does a grandparent do about that as far as that goes? Now, I'm not saying that they step in to be the parent necessarily, because we don't want to displace that role. But I think that there is a valuable element, we can flesh this out a little bit more, of things that are being said as the second witness. But what about things that aren't being said in homes? Where does a grandparent, what can or should they be doing in situations like that?
2: I think that grandchildren are keen observers. And I think that more, as President Packer once said, more is caught than taught.
0: Okay.
2: And I think that when grandchildren come to our home, at least when our grandchildren come, they have observed enough to know how things work in our home. They know where the little candy cupboard is. They know where the drawer is that has just their special dishes. I didn't teach any of that. They just observe, and they know how it works, and they know where. So I think as a grandparent, the way we really live, the real deal comes through loud and clear. And the parents teach those specifics. Hopefully we taught them when they were our children, but they soak up the reality of it all as they come and be with us.
0: That's good. That's really good.
1: Most of what we do is through example, isn't it, to our grandchildren. That can be just a tremendous influence on them. So we don't have to always speak the words, but show the words, and hopefully they'll be substantiating those of parents, and in some cases they may not. But nonetheless, we do our part in a very subtle and maybe even at times not subtle way.
0: Oh, I like this. When we say subtle or maybe explicit and implicit ways, I think that is an appropriate way to look at that. Because it seems that some people, when they talk about grandparenting, is they're very shy of being explicit as far as that goes. But there, if I'm understanding this correct, there is a time to be a little more explicit, and there is definitely a time to be implicit, a time to be able to stand back a little bit more, and maybe a time to have a little more hands-on. Am I hearing that correctly?
2: Do you know, it's interesting, Matt, that I'm here talking about this, because as I grew up as a young girl, we lived with my grandparents for a time. My mother was caring for her mother. And so I lived right in that home. And then later, we built a home right next door to my grandparents. And so my view of my grandparents is really quite amazing. Of course, my view of my grandmother, I helped my mother take care of her, was just a feeling of love. She had a series of strokes and couldn't speak, but I would always sit on her lap. And I would read to her. With my grandfather, when my grandmother passed away, he would come over to our home, which was then next door, for his meals. And also, every night, he's the one who read bedtime stories to us as children. And so for me, the influence of my grandparents in my life lives on. I mean, my grandfather taught me a lot of poetry. And those poems still come to my mind. He taught me how to live the gospel almost through poetry. He'd say, you don't have to tell how you live each day. You don't have to tell if you work or play. A tried and true barometer shows in its place. You don't have to tell. It will show in your face.
0: Oh, that's good.
2: And those kinds of things are just in me now. And that's my grandfather's influence. Interesting.
0: I think when we start to look at this experience of what's taking place of passing legacies, I, in my own personal life, didn't have influence of grandparents. My maternal grandparents had passed away before I was old enough to really know them, and so didn't really have that experience. My paternal or my father's parents, actually, my dad's a convert to the church, and when he joined the church, he kind of had one of those experiences. If you want to be a member of the Church of Jesus Christ of Latter-day Saints, you're not going to be a Richardson anymore. And so there was that pushing away experience. And so as a result, those grandparents, while they were lovely individuals, they were not really embracing or a part of my life at all. As a matter of fact, I remember when they passed away, it sounds so calloused. I wanted to be emotional, but I didn't have a connection with them, and I just didn't have that. And my first experience with grandparents was actually when I got married. And so I had two grandmother-in-laws, and I feel like you were saying, Larry, is I never called them my grandmother-in-law. She was my grandmother, you know, kind of a thing. But I look at the influence she had. So here I am, an adult, actually, and my first experience in grandparenting and the blessing, it was really a refreshing experience. And that doesn't take anything away from my own parents and my upbringing experience, because I have great parents, and they were doing the very best they could, and it was really a good experience. But to have a grandmother, oh my goodness, that was a new experience for me to have that additional. We talk about witnesses, we have that support system. There were things that she would say that I don't know why, but my ears were attentive and my heart was open. And we went and visited for Memorial Day recently. We went back and visited different grave sites, and one of them is my grandmother-in-law, you know, because she had such an impact upon me, and we always share. And one of the things that I mentioned, this is maybe far too personal, but I remember standing there at the graveside talking with my children about this woman, saying she always believed in me. She believed in me. And I don't know, I believe my parents believed me, but I don't know anybody who wouldn't like an additional support or a validating witness, as far as that goes, of others who can support those experiences. Does that make sense?
2: I think what you're saying is so beautiful, because I think one of the greatest things we can do for our grandchildren is to let them know that we have confidence in them, and we have confidence in their ability to make decisions and choices and stay on the path back home to our Heavenly Father. So I think that could be, and personally, one of my greatest contributions as a grandmother. Because I'm so busy with my calling right now, I don't have a lot of time to tend or, you know, those kinds of things that some grandmothers do.
0: Right.
2: But we can have influence along the path, just letting them know we have confidence in them.
1: I think that's the greatest feeling I ever had concerning my grandparents. And I was blessed on both sides of my family to have wonderful grandfathers and wonderful grandmothers. And I knew no matter what, they loved me, and they had great confidence in what I was doing. I had my grandfather on my mother's side. I remember he had a special term for me. Anytime he would see me, he says, "There's my such a guy." And that always meant a lot to me. We had endearing names for them, too. I mean, on my Gibson side, we called them Grandma and Grandpa, but on my mother's side, we called him Daddy Minor, and we called our grandmother Muzzy. Her name was Elizabeth, and one of the babies, I guess, couldn't say Elizabeth, and so that name stuck. And we just loved and cherished the opportunity we had of coming from southern Nevada up to Provo once a year to visit Muzzy and Daddy Minor. And, you know, they weren't prominent, prolific kinds of people in the things that they did. They were very down-to-earth and very normal people, and yet the goodness just reeked from them into my life, says I want to be better because of who they are.
0: That's so good. You know, it's interesting you bring up this experience of what you called your grandparents. That's such an endearing experience between families of, well, what do you call them? I mean, in some senses, it's grandma, grandmother, papa. I've heard that one a lot of different things, but I like the context of what you brought it up. It's a very personal, endearing experience is when we connect real people with these wonderful titles. And I like that. As a matter of fact, we had, my wife and I had this conversation when we were going to be grandparents, is the question, well, what are you going to be called? You know, and I had thought about it a little bit. And at one point we were teasing, we said, how about Grand Dude? How about Grand Dude? And then when the time came when I was a grandfather, it just seemed so inappropriate. I thought, no, that's not good enough.
1: It's a very sacred thing, isn't it?
0: Yes. And I thought, that's just not appropriate now when you say sacred things. And so then I came up with the idea and said, what about Mufasa? You know, like, what? I said, that kind of has the air of passing legacy, Mufasa. And my wife just laughed. And I told my children, they're saying, yeah, we should do this. But what came about it is actually was a natural experience. What you said is it was what the grandchildren started calling me is what has stuck. And actually they call me Dadpa. And the reason was is simply because they were living, my oldest son at the time was living with us in between when they were building a home. And my granddaughter started calling me Dad, because that's what everyone else in the house called me. And that was a little problem for my son, rightfully so, is wait a second, I'm Dad. And so then she started calling me Dadpa instead of the grandpa thing. And so that has stuck. But here's the point. Regardless of the title or regardless of what we're doing is as we connect with individuals and allow this to endear us, the title, we need to be responsible of being a grandparent. The title of grandparent, however we frame that personally, that opportunity to be a grandparent is really a great blessing. And it's a great responsibility. I think that's true. So here's an interesting question is how does the gospel inform us then as grandparents? For example, I don't know if you've ever thought about this, but in the aspect of we have earthly parents and kind and dear, to be true to the song, hopefully, when we start to look at this context of earthly parents, and I hope I can do this in an appropriate and respectful way, but how does our Father in Heaven model this? I've often wondered, is in a sense, does he assume a grandparenting role where he respects the parental rights of individuals here on earth, but yet he is so intimately involved actually in every, Larry, you brought up generationals. Experiences every generation, our Father in Heaven still acts as the parent. It, scripturally, we talk about patriarchs, the grand patriarchs. You know, when you look at that of Abraham, Isaac,
1: Adam,
0: and Jacob, Father and Adam. And they had an endearing as well as an enduring influence, Rebecca and Rachel, on generations where if you read the Old Testament, they were referring back. No wonder they do things like, and so begat so-and-so, and so-and-so begat so-and-so.
1: It was very important to them, wasn't it?
0: It was. It was a linking of generations. And we talk about turning of the hearts of the fathers to the forefathers and the children to the forefathers, etc. What do we learn from gospel settings like this that help inform us of our responsibilities as grandparents and how we can do that appropriately, or as how we've seen patriarchs and matriarchs and even our Father in Heaven modeling this experience? Any thoughts on that?
1: Well, as far as seeing Father in Heaven model it, I guess I could only view it from the patriarchal role that you talked about, these early fathers. And I'm sure that they were modeling it based on their close relationship with their Father in Heaven. One of the great examples in my mind was King Benjamin, when he was ready to transfer the kingdom to his son Mosiah, and he was having that last major event. I just loved the particular scripture in Mosiah 2 and 5 when it says it came to pass that they came up to the temple. It said they pitched their tents and so on, and every man according to his family, consisting of his wife and his sons and his daughters and their sons and their daughters, from the eldest down to the youngest, and thereby they might hear the word of King Benjamin. This caught me at the time I read that. I had my own family, and it was just before conference when I happened to read this. This was years ago. And I thought, well, this would be a great opportunity maybe for me to teach the generational importance of families. So I had them all come camp in my backyard. They set up tents. Every single family set up tents in my backyard. And I says, I want you to face a certain direction. I have a garage that has a balcony on it. And that morning, early in the morning, I came out on that balcony with my Burger King crown on and a robe as King Benjamin.
0: And Larry.
1: Yes, King Larry, and had the opportunity to teach them from that balcony of the importance of being able to hear from our prophets, seers, and revelators the next 2 days in General Conference. And the reason I even thought about that is I asked my granddaughter last night. I happened to be with one of them, and I asked her, tell me your thoughts about Grandpa. And she says, one of the funnest things I remember, Grandpa, is when you were King Benjamin and taught us about the prophet. and the importance of families from all generations. Once a parent, always a parent, from generation to generation to generation. And that's what I see in the Abrahams and the Adams and you know, Lehi. And they all were looking for their family. Even Joseph, you know, the great scripture about him, viewing Ephraim and Manasseh, right. And he says his children were called upon his knees. And you put that in a picture form, you can see him calling them together and having each grandchild and great-grandchild and great-great-grandchild sitting on his knees there.
0: Good. This is not a removal then. This is actually, I like what you're talking about, not only just teaching, but you're gathering. There's an element of gathering individuals, maybe literally, where you gather them together in a backyard, or it could be in other ways of way we gather and connect generations together. And that's a responsibility of a patriarch. I learned that from scripturally speaking, of that responsibility of connecting generations with an identity. As I'm passing a legacy of an identity, you know what? You're a Dalton. You are a Dalton. And so, that means something, by the way. Mm-hmm. And sometimes coming from grandparents, I think there might be a validity there. As someone who has actually lived a fair amount of life, it's sure. It's steady. It's not just a fad. Oh, you mean this worked for you in your life? It's real. Does that make sense? And it's a legacy passing.
1: It's a bi-directional thing. We're looking at those who preceded us, and we're also very cognizant of those who will follow us.
0: That's very good. That's very good.
2: And we need to exemplify in our own lives that steady, prolonged faithfulness
1: yes.
2: that we expect of them. And I think that's pretty important, and probably exactly what you were talking about being King Benjamin.
1: That's the hope, isn't it?
2: We can't ask them to do anything more than what we're doing, really. But what I'm seeing with grandchildren is that each generation gets better. I am just absolutely in awe of my little grandchildren, and they're actually, in many ways, teaching me.
0: Right.
2: How I can be a better person. Isn't that interesting?
0: That's wonderful, actually.
1: Elaine, isn't it
0: wonderful?
1: Elaine, isn't it interesting? In our capacities, and young men and young women, we are recognizing how significant this rising generation really is. And yet, with everything that's going on in society and the world, how important it is they have multifaceted testimonies to strengthen theirs, which I think is a great role for grandparents.
0: That's so good. I think back on this experience with our Father in Heaven, and to call him a grandparent in that sense is, I don't want to overemphasize that, but in some ways, what does he do and how does he do this? He constantly reinforces from a distance. He's constantly answering prayers. He's correcting. He's offering sage wisdom, by the way, which I am so grateful for, as do prophets, seers, and revelators, shouting from afar off saying, yeah, it's not that we're better because we're older. It's just because we've actually been around a little while, and there's some things we have learned from our life experience, either to validate what's going on, to see and bless with goodness, sometimes offer tidbits of advice, etc. I love the model that we see from that concept of the gospel. It's really quite wonderful. And as we try to be more like our Father in heaven, boy, what great parents, grandparents, siblings, aunts, uncles we can truly become.
2: So going right along with that, what is the role of a grandparent? Maybe the role is just to love unconditionally, like our Father in heaven loves us.
0: Oh, you know, that's so nice. Love as our Father loves.
2: No, so that every time our children now who are married and establishing a family and our grandchildren are in our presence or in our home, they know that we love them unconditionally, no matter what.
0: That's good. I like this. And along that line is, in that love, we are available as our Father in heaven is available. That might not mean that we're always present, for example, but that means that we are available when the time comes to be able to nurture and to lead and to love. There's so many wonderful aspects of this experience, of that godly model.
2: Isn't it interesting that in the plan that our Heavenly Father's provided for us to live, He's provided multiple witnesses almost mm-hmm. along that path. And when you think about the fact that you're part of that and that your job hasn't ended just with being a parent, that you become a multiple witness along that path again in a different way, that's quite remarkable, isn't it?
0: Yeah. Oh, It's so remarkable. And what a privilege and a blessing. Well, sadly, we are out of time already. We've been talking about the experiences of grandparenting, but mostly focusing on this concept of role. I think of a statement by Elder Ballard where he said, "I hope parents will not overlook the potentially powerful asset grandparents can be." And I'm grateful that we have an opportunity to talk a little bit more about this in an upcoming episode where we can, now with a foundation of what grandparents can and should be doing in this gospel model, is to start to talk about the potentially powerful asset that grandparents can be, ways that grandparents can be involved, way parents can involve grandparents, and talk about some practical experiences and ways that we can nurture this. I thank you for your comments. I'm jotting down notes. I've jotted down some things and mental notes and things in my heart. I'm thinking, I can improve. I need to be better. So I appreciate the things that you've shared. I don't know if I'm going to be a very good King Matt or like you've said, but I have aspired saying, better. How can I do this a little bit more? So I appreciate this. And I invite all to be able to join us as we discuss more about grandparents. You have been listening to Gospel Solutions for Families, brought to you by The Church of Jesus Christ of Latter-day Saints.
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4: It's March 1953 in East Germany. 21-year-old Inge Lehmann steps out of the icy waters of the Saale River as a newly baptized member of the church. Henry Burkhardt, a young man serving in the East German Mission Presidency, performs her confirmation. Their mutual interest eventually leads them to courting and marrying. This couple continue their faithful service to the saints in East Germany in the face of strict communist restrictions. 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
6: And I'm James Perry.
5: Joining us today, we have Matt Heiss, a manager in the Church History Department, and Tobias Burkhardt, the son of Henry and Inge Burkhardt. Thank you both for joining us today, and welcome to the podcast.
7: Good to be here.
8: Oh, thank you.
5: Well, Tobias, this is the first time we've had you on the podcast. Do you mind just sharing a little bit about yourself?
7: Well, as you already said, my parents are Henry and Inge Burkhardt, and they have been obviously great parents. It's been quite a ride over all these years, watching them serve in the church and the Lord and then trying to make things happen where sometimes there didn't seem any way to do so.
5: We're so lucky to have you, and especially to have this personal connection. It really is such a blessing to be able to hear your perspective. And just to jump into the chapter, in these scenes, we get the sense that Henry Burkhardt is focused on the work of the Lord. Why would you say he was so committed to living the gospel and serving in the church?
7: I think definitely because of his testimony of the truthfulness of the gospel. And it's probably a little bit of a speculation on my part, but the gospel saved his life, essentially. Because when he was a young man just finishing his apprenticeship with the German railroad under East German rule, which was communism after World War II, he was basically given an ultimatum to say either join the East German Youth Organization, which is a very political organization, or not have any luck in advancing in his profession. So at that time, he talked to his district president, and his district president asked if he had considered serving a mission. And from what I understand, he was willing to do so, and things fell into place from then on.
6: And Matt, you met Henry Burkhardt in Germany not long after the fall of the Berlin Wall. I wonder if you could just tell us what your first impressions were when you met and spoke with him 30 plus years ago.
9: Yeah, thank you, James. I was intimidated because I was sitting across the desk from somebody who had played such a crucial and important role in the history of the church in the German Democratic Republic. And I did not want to blow that interview, so that's why I was a little bit nervous. His humility and his demeanor set me at ease. And I'm thinking that he probably had that same humility and demeanor as he had to go represent the church to East German government officials. And that would have been really sort of a disarming approach to these people who were probably accustomed to combative situations or authoritarian situations. And here comes Henry Burkhardt with sort of like hat in hand representing the church.
7: But I think that was not necessarily a natural trait. He had to work on that, from what I understand, because when he was in General Conference in the early 70s, President Kimball took him aside and says, you need to build great relations with your East German government. And my dad was like, how can I deal with those guys? And I picture President Kimball just saying, you can do it.
9: Yeah, that's true. You know what? Your dad told me that story, and that was one of the pivotal moments in his life. And I think that what Tobias said to your first question of why he was so committed is spot on. But as I thought about that, I actually cheated and did a little bit of research. I went back to the interview I recorded with him, and I found a couple of more reasons that I think are part of Henry's background that made him who he was. Let me just share those. And Tobias, if I start preaching false doctrine, you can correct me. The first one is Henry was third generation Latter-day Saint, and I think he was aware of his heritage. He was certainly taught by godly parents. The third reason is he seems to have been born with a testimony. Now, that's kind of an interesting thing, but I've got a quote from my interview where he said this, and this is a quote, "My parents have always taught me and my siblings the principles of the gospel, and in fact, I have never had any problem in my life to feel a testimony or to doubt the truthfulness of the gospel in any way. As for me, it was true. That was simply my conviction." And I'm thinking, holy cow, it's almost like he was born with that testimony. As Tobias mentioned, his life was saved when he was at that critical juncture being pressured to join the FDJ, the Freie Deutsche Jugend, or the Free German Youth Communist Party. He was also mentored by a branch president who understood the importance of active involvement. When he was 14 years old, he was made the branch secretary or the branch clerk. And in the interview I recorded with him, he told me, I was always busy. And I think that was a part of being absolutely committed. And finally, I'll just throw this out there. He had experienced the horrors of the Third Reich. And that stood in stark contrast to the gospel and the church. And I think that influenced him. From a young age, he could see the difference between the world and the gospel. And for him to choose the gospel, there was probably no question.
7: And I think since you brought that up, one thing that I'd like to add to that is it wasn't that he hated the communists or communism, that he didn't want to join the Free German Youth, but he saw a mirror image of what had happened in Nazi Germany, because Hitler's youth, he was forced to participate in that as well. And he never enjoyed any of those hollow organizations, in essence, because it was so worldly. And I think that's an important note to make, because he had very good contacts with everyone he came across. And I mean, he was friends with my teacher in school, who was a devout communist. He said, if every communist was like that, I'd be happy.
9: That's awesome.
6: Well, thank you both for the insights into Henry. I'd like to take a moment, though, to pivot towards Inga and to talk about your mother, Tobias. I wonder if you could tell us a little more about how she met the church in the first place.
7: Well, I think it may sound very cliche, but she met the church through missionaries, from what I understand, and they just involved her in frequent activities in the branch in Bernburg. At that time, the way I imagine it, it was very, very dreary time still after World War II, and still a lot of rebuilding going on. But she had friends, and they invited her to church, and she liked the activities. And at that time, it was literally, the way I understand it, that the missionaries did everything. They were leaders of the branch, and they kept everything going. And I think that made a big impact on her, because she felt welcome.
5: Well, thank you for sharing that. I think that's a good example of how things were, like you said, with the missionaries having so much of an influence. What happened then, Tobias?
7: Well, my mom was an only child, so my grandparents never joined the church, but I'm positive that they have now, because my grandpa, he was very hard of hearing. He had a hearing aid and couldn't understand much. And so that, I believe, was his excuse to say, I don't want to go there because I sit there and I don't understand anything. At that time, there was no microphone in the meeting rooms or anything. So you literally just had to speak loud and talk to 25 people, maybe. And that takes a while to carry in a room. So that was my grandpa's holdup, I believe. My grandma, when I stayed with them, she made it a point to take me to primary during the week and Sunday to church. And I distinctly remember in her credenza in the living room, she had way far in the back, she had a hymn book that my dad had gotten for her. And she took that hymn book with her to church so she could sing, even though she wasn't too familiar with those hymns. But that's what I remember the most. So I know my parents did the temple ordinances for them as soon as possible after they passed away. And I'm very sure that they both accepted it.
6: Well, thank you for sharing that. It does make me wonder, though, because here we are, the early to mid-1950s, and in the UK and in other countries, there's still forms of rationing going on. There are still many repercussions of the war affecting the lives of members of both the church and just of the various different societies. But at this point, the church is functioning again and has some contact with the church headquarters. But I wonder if you could tell us how the post-war conditions were affecting missionary work at this time.
7: I definitely would say it was a very difficult time because the war literally decimated the church. A, because all the missionaries were called off at the beginning of the war, the American missionaries, and literally all the bombings and everything. They did great damage, not just physically in loss of infrastructure, but also in loss of life. And the reason I'm saying that, I understand in Chemnitz, where I grew up and where my dad was born, they had three units. And I don't know how many members, but they were good-sized units. And after the war, they were basically whittled down to one unit for one reason or another. And I think that made missionary work really difficult because after the fact, A, people were worried, like you said, about just day-to-day living in general, rebuilding what they needed to do, the communist influence, obviously, and also the fact that the East German government was frowning upon people who weren't gainfully employed. And missionaries are never gainfully employed in the world's view. So that was a big thing. And together with the fact that they were still rebuilding at that time, it was very difficult to find housing for the missionaries that were able to serve. My dad was driving an old Opel Olympia. At least it was a vehicle that he could get around and he could go and travel between the different towns and cities, essentially all over East Germany. And when you consider East Germany is about the size of Utah, I would say. So just to give you an idea of the distances, so there were a lot of obstacles.
9: So I've had the opportunity to record interviews with several of the people who had served missions right after the war. And I just wanted to throw a couple things in there, and maybe Tobias could talk about this too. One of the things that these returned missionaries told me is that many of the people were very hardened because of the horrors of the war. They had this huge distrust of authority. And there wasn't really a place in their stony hearts for the gospel seed to take root and to grow. And even 30 years after the war, when I was a missionary, we would occasionally track into people who had these questions. Where was God when the bombs were falling? Why did God let this happen? Or why were the priests in Germany and the priests in England both blessing the soldiers who were going to go fight each other? You know, it just didn't make a lot of sense to those people. But there were a couple of positive things. Number one, the church was providing food and clothing, and missionaries were often involved in distributing that food and clothing. Now, you can be kind of cynical and say, well, yeah, who wouldn't join a church where you're going to get a can of peaches? And they even made a word for people who they thought had done that. The term that I learned was Buxen Mormonen, can Mormons. In other words, somebody who came to church to get a can of peaches or a can of wheat or something like that. Now, I've interviewed people who said that they were brought to the church because of the welfare supplies that were there. and they joined and stayed true and faithful. And then just one more reason, some people had experienced these horrors of war. They were displaced, they were wounded, they were emotionally traumatized, but that also softened their hearts and they wanted something to hope for, and the missionaries offered that.
5: Talking a lot about the role of missionaries and the missionary experience, but can either of you give us any additional insights into how the German Democratic Republic viewed or treated the church in general and its members?
7: Well, we're talking about an American church and communist government that's very closely affiliated with Russia or the Soviet Union at that time. And I think there was definitely a conflict of interest that they didn't really realize. Because the way I understood it all the time that the GDR was in existence, that they really did not allow any new religious groups or churches, organizations to form or to take hold. But I was always told that the constitution that we had in East Germany was offering freedom of religion. So that was a very fine line, but the reason why the church was allowed to operate in East Germany after the war was because it was in existence before the war. It was not something new. It was something that was established. It just got really hammered during the war, like pretty much everything, everybody.
9: Just to add to that, as I thought about the people that I interviewed, including Henry Burkhardt, I thought of three words that would sort of describe how the government viewed the church and its members. One is suspicion. They were viewed with suspicion, as Tobias alluded to. The second one would be derision. They were viewed with derision because they were actively participating in a religion. And at this time, atheism was being taught in the schools because religion was the opium of the people, according to Lenin. And finally, I think there was a lot of contempt that members of the church who actively participated were viewed with contempt because they were suspected of being disloyal. They weren't falling into line and marching with communist doctrine.
6: I think that brings up an interesting point because here we have your father. People are keeping an eye on him. They're trying to limit some of his activities. There's all of this suspicion, contempt, as Matt said. But I wonder if you could tell us a little bit about your father's relationship to the government. How did he see himself in relationship to the East German government at the time?
7: I think he interacted with the government because that was what he was called to do, and nothing else mattered. The impression that I always had, he said, I've been asked by the brethren to do this, and I need to do it. Ultimately, I need to do what I'm being asked to do by the church leaders. That was the overarching sense that I always had of his actions.
6: If I might add, I think that's amazing that he was able to set aside any personal grievances or prejudices that he may have had as a result of the way he was treated to do something to try and build bridges with a government that had really not made his life particularly easy, particularly with regards to his church service. So I think that's an inspiring insight. Thank you.
5: Tobias, I'm just wondering if there's anything else you can tell us about your parents' relationship and how they fell in love, especially at such a complicated time.
7: Growing up, I don't think I really heard much about that. A lot of the things that I've learned about my parents in the last decade or so were mainly through write-ups and interviews that people like Matt had done.
9: Let me just throw an idea out there, Tobias, and have you comment on it. By the time your mom and dad met, your dad was already really involved as a church leader. He might have been a counselor to the mission president. And because the mission president couldn't go into the GDR, your dad was essentially running the church. And so I'm thinking, your mom could have been a little bit intimidated, thinking, wow, here's this Henry, you know, he's a big-time church leader. Would he be interested in a young gal like me, you know, a recent convert to the church or whatever? And for some reason, I have it in my mind that your dad was a little bit shy and so involved in church that he didn't become the kind of suave dating guy. Might have been a little bit of awkwardness at the beginning. So if that's all true, you can say, yeah, that's true. If not, we can delete this from the podcast. But just kind of imagine a Hollywood movie of the big time church leader walking in with his suit and tie, you know, representing the mission president, and the young gal saying, whoa, look at that guy.
7: I think you probably nailed it pretty good.
6: Well, there seems to be so many barriers facing Henry and Inga and their future together. I wonder if you could tell us, how did they overcome some of these challenges?
7: Well, I think it was completely my dad's lifestyle due to the fact that he was a mission leader. So he was gone every weekend, Saturday and Sunday, visiting all the Wharton branches or the units in East Germany. They had, I think, about 49 or 47, something in that number. And so that keeps you busy. I mean, just counting, you have 52 weeks and you have to go to visit everybody. So he was gone frequently.
6: So that brings up an interesting point. I mean, your mother is not just serving in the church in her own right and raising a family, but she's giving up many hours of her husband to the church. How did she react to that?
7: I'm sure that she found it difficult, especially when I came. But I don't know. I suspect that my parents discussed that before they get married and worked it all out, knowing that it would be not just the perfect marriage with husband coming home every night and then dinners on the table, that kind of stuff. But I know that my mom relied heavily on her friends when she needed to talk to somebody grown up. It wasn't just that he was not there on the weekends, but he also was gone during the week. He left Tuesday morning before the sun came up, and he came back Thursday night. He worked in the mission office in Dresden, which is about an hour away from Chemnitz, where we lived. During that time, he worked a lot more than 8 hours a day. He slept in his office and just ate every once in a while when somebody fixed some food for him, or every once in a while he fixed himself some, but just very, very Spartan circumstances. So interrupting him frequently wouldn't do, because then he wouldn't get the administrative work done that he needed to do to keep the temporal affairs of the church going. So she relied heavily on a few very good friends.
5: Well, that's such a demanding calling for anyone, and especially this young couple. So I appreciate you sharing a little bit about how they were able to navigate this complication in their early marriage. It seems like they really heavily relied on their faith. So again, thank you.
7: Well, if I can add something, yeah. What you just said, early marriage, that actually went on pretty much until my dad was called as temple president in 1984. And then in 85, when the temple was dedicated, they got to move into a single family home that the church had built for the temple president. That was the first time that they spent every day of the week together.
5: That's really neat. Can you tell us about any other East German saints from around this time who are also serving in the church?
9: Let me talk about what it meant to serve in the church. I don't know if we in North America can fully appreciate what it was like to have to make that decision. Am I going to be active in the church and accept and receive callings and magnify those callings when that might jeopardize my job, my children's education, whether or not I get a car or a telephone, whether or not the secret police, the Stasi, is going to come and put a listening device in my apartment? And I think after a while, and this might creep into volume 4, but after a while, some of the Latter-day Saints I met and interviewed knew that they were being constantly spied upon. The telephones were bugged, their apartments were bugged, their mail was opened, because they had chosen to be active in and to serve in the church. And the church was seen as this potentially a cover organization for the CIA or something like that. You know, I've never had to lay it all on the line to be a primary teacher or to serve in a bishopric. And I'm grateful for that. But I'm also grateful for the strength that I felt as I met with some of these leaders who did lay it all on the line to be a branch president or just teach Sunday school or something like that. I guess from my perspective, I just look at some of the sacrifices and choices that the East German Latter-day Saints had to make, and I'm inspired by those as just a regular average Latter-day Saint saying, would I do that? Could I do that? And I think those are worthwhile questions. And here I'm tooting the history horn, but if we look back at history and say, if I read in the Book of Mormon, could I do this? If I study the church in the German Democratic Republic, could I do this? And will those questions help me stay on the covenant path?
7: I think every generation has some people that they can look up to and maybe use as an example to say, hey, they made it, I can make it. I think the uplifting thing, that's what is important. That's one reason, in my opinion, that we have the saints' books and that we can learn from history and not forget about it.
9: Tobias has quoted President Uchtdorf a couple of times, and I'm thinking about a quote from a General Conference talk that he gave where he was referring to the 19th century pioneers, and he said, you know what? Those aren't my people. I joined the church way later than that. I never had anybody who crossed the plains and made those kind of sacrifices. And then he said, but they are part of my spiritual heritage as a member of the church. And I want to kind of twist that around a little bit and say that I believe that Henry and Inga Burkhardt are part of my heritage as a Latter-day Saint, that I can look to them, not putting them on a pedestal, but just the way that they lived, the way that they let their lights so shine, that I can say, man, you know, here's somebody who consecrated himself to the Lord. And I get distracted so easily by the things of the world or whatever. And it just goes back to those questions, where am I on the covenant path? Because I'm surrounded by good examples of people who were smack dab in the center.
6: Well, we would love to thank you both so much for joining us today in the podcast and sharing your insightful experiences and observations about the church in East Germany. Thank you so much for taking the time to be with us.
7: You're welcome. It was a great experience.
9: Nicht zu danken, as we say in German, just kind of a weird way of saying thank you.
6: Thank you for listening to this week's episode. We hope you enjoyed it. We hope you took away some new insights into this volume. And we would love to hear your thoughts, opinions, questions, and insights from this chapter of Saints. And you can email saintspodcast@churchofjesuschrist.org. It would be great to hear from you.

0: 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From the Conference Center in Salt Lake City, this is Stories from Conference, brought to you by The Church of Jesus Christ of Latter-day Saints.
1: Every year, The Church of Jesus Christ of Latter-day Saints sends tens of thousands of missionaries into the mission field. They are called of God, trained through the Spirit, and set apart. Some of us may have already been a part of that great missionary army. Others are preparing for their coming opportunity. Serving a mission is truly a blessing, but we don't need to wear our Sunday best and a black name tag to be a missionary. Prophets have said that every member is a missionary, no matter where they are in life. Each one of us should be ready in an instant to share the cause of the great joy that's in our hearts. During the October 1986 General Conference, Elder M. Russell Ballard taught of the importance of missionary work by sharing an experience that he had with Elder LeGrand Richards.
2: Shortly after the death of Sister LeGrand Richards, I was assigned to be Elder Richards' junior companion to assist him in creating the Atlanta, Georgia stake. As we were flying towards his beloved Southern States mission, he said to me, "Brother Ballard, I'm not afraid to die. The only thing that I worry about is, will I be able to find Mommy over there?" I was impressed to say to Elder Richards that in his case, that could be a real problem. Immediately, I had his full attention. He looked me directly in the eye and said, "What do you mean by that?" With my emotions near the surface, I answered this great missionary, "Elder Richards, when you die, so many people there will be anxious to greet you because you introduced the gospel to them that you might have difficulty finding Mommy in the crowd." His response was, "Oh, you don't mean that." We might ask ourselves the question, who will be there to greet us? Oh, that I could have the power to touch your hearts, that you would have the faith to take the simple steps that will bring the light of the gospel to many more of our Father's children. The more I'm involved in this work, the more I realize that Satan would have you and me believe that we cannot succeed in sharing the gospel. He lies to us. In fact, he is the father of all lies. Do not listen to him. Listen to the prompting of the Holy Ghost, and then act in faith in sharing the gospel.
1: We all need to act a little more like Elder Richards, being willing to share the gospel whenever we have the opportunity. During the April 1986 General Conference, Elder James M. Paramore shared an experience of a righteous brother who shared the gospel through his righteous service as a home teacher.
3: "A few years ago, while I was serving as stake president, I had some very special spiritual experiences, one of which I'd like to share with you today. One time in a stake conference, one of my great friends and a reactivated brother stood and bore his testimony of the power that had come into his life because of the teachings of Jesus Christ and of those who had ministered unto him. His heart was full, his eyes overflowed as he stood before the audience with his arms around his two sons. He said, 'My gratitude knows no bounds. My life has been totally changed by the gospel and by the people who have truly loved me. I will need to spend the rest of my life ministering and teaching to others as partial repayment for all that I have received.' And minister and serve he did with love, unending effort, and great personal concern. As a home teacher, he was assigned to some very special, great families who, like once he had been, were away from the church and had challenges, some almost overwhelming. He began his work in earnest, went to them as a friend and a servant, a true minister. He visited and visited and served them in every way that he could. At first, just like he had been, they didn't want to talk to him or hear his message, and often they left the room when he came. But he understood for he had done it himself 100 times to others, leaving his wife alone to hear them. He understood how they felt, expressed as follows by a reactivated man who is currently a bishop in the church. Because I wasn't living a righteous life, I looked down my nose at others. When you lose the Spirit of the Lord, you don't judge things properly. You look to judge negatively, and you find fault. You wrap yourself in your own cocoon, so to speak, and you rationalize. But when I started working with these men, I found some of these fellows like to do the same things that I like to do. I found out that they put their shoes on the same way I did. It was the influence of these men. They accepted me. They put their arms around me, and they accepted me for what I was and who I was. And we went to work, and I ate in their homes, and I just started catching the Spirit. End of quote. My friend prayed harder and harder for guidance and direction, and went to the homes more often and began to teach and encourage his families to pray for help to overcome problems. He became their servant, their minister, their friend, and now he was able to teach them. One of the fathers he was teaching had what was thought to be an incurable alcohol problem. Every day after work for 20 years, he bought alcohol and consumed it until he could hardly find his way home. He received friendship and encouragement to pray to heaven for help. And one day, after his work, while he was driving into the countryside with his bottle, a voice came into his heart while he was in his car and said, "Walk out into that field, kneel, and pray to Father in heaven for help." His simple prayer was heard by his father, and as he stood up and walked back to his car, all desire to drink liquor left his life. The powers of heaven had descended upon him, and he knew that God lived and loved him. I heard him later stand before the members and testify of the love of God and of my friend and others who had ministered unto him and taught him. My heart has been touched as I think of how powerful and important the words are. They did teach and minister one to another.
4: Not only was the righteous home teacher faithful in his calling, but he also understood and had compassion for those he served. During the April 1991 priesthood session of General Conference, President Thomas S. Monson told of his experience with a man who shared the gospel message with the same love and service.
5: There are examples all around us of those who have recognized in others the need, even the thirst, for these living waters, who have through their own lives and their own service quenched the thirst and blessed the lives of others. An example of true love and inspired teaching was found in the life of the late James Collier, who had, through his personal efforts, reactivated a large number of brethren in the Bountiful area. I was invited by Brother Collier to address those who had now been ordained elders, who with their wives and families had been to the temple to receive those eternal covenants, those blessings which they had

0: the final night of recognition. As he stood at the pulpit, a large smile came over his face. With tear-filled eyes, he expressed his love to the group. There wasn't a dry eye to be found. Brother Collier quipped, "Everyone wants to go to the celestial kingdom, but no one wants to die to get there." Then he lowered his voice and said, "I'm prepared to go, and I will be there waiting on the other side to greet each of you, my beloved friends." He returned that night to the hospital. His funeral service was held just a few weeks later.
1: During his October 1988 General Conference address, Elder M. Russell Ballard taught an important principle of missionary work. He told two stories that demonstrate the importance of being willing to serve those around us, even those we don't know.
2: Years ago, while walking up Main Street with his father, Elder LeGrand Richards, then the presiding bishop of the church, tipped his hat and greeted everyone. Upon arrival at their destination, President George F. Richards, then the president of the Council of the Twelve, said, "Son, do you know all those people?" Bishop Richards responded, "Yes, Daddy, I know them all but their names." During his earthly ministry, Jesus posed this challenging question, "For if ye love them which love you, what reward have ye? Do not even the publicans the same?" This teaching is clear. We should extend our love far beyond family, close friends, and fellow members of the church. Our hearts should be open to everyone. We can share the love of Christ in simple acts. For example, the warmth of a radiant smile and a friendly greeting can go far in smoothing the way for good neighborly relations. Jesus posed another question. "And if ye salute your brethren only, what do ye more than others? Do not even the publicans so?" Some years ago, a friend of mine was doing some work one morning on his garage roof. He looked down and saw a load of cement being delivered to his non-member neighbor. He could see that the neighbor could use some help. My friend came down from his roof and, without being asked, carried his own cement finishing tools across the street and began helping with the job. Having had experience doing cement work, his help turned out to be most welcome. Although the neighbor had expressed a dislike for members of the church, he showed genuine appreciation for this one by the end of the day. This was the beginning of a long and lasting friendship.
1: The members of the church who have the best missionary success are those who follow the advice of Elder Ballard, getting to know people and serving them. As 1 Peter chapter 3, verse 15 reads, "We must be ready always to give an answer to every man that asketh." Elder David B. Haight, during the April 1991 General Conference, shared an experience where he found an unexpected opportunity to share his beliefs about the church.
3: Several years ago, I was riding on a train from Edinburgh, Scotland, to Glasgow with a noted British lawyer. We had engaged him to present our claim of discrimination by the City Council of Glasgow. We were seeking a building permit, which had been repeatedly denied by the City Council at the instigation of an opposing ministerial group, as not needed, inasmuch as there was an abundance of vacant or unused church buildings. We had been granted a hearing before the Secretary of State for Scotland, a member of the Prime Minister's Cabinet. As the early morning train sped towards Glasgow, I asked the distinguished counsel if he had any additional questions about our church. I was concerned about his limited understanding of our expansion, of why we were building modern church buildings, and why we had hundreds of missionaries in Great Britain. He assured me that he was quite comfortable in representing us and presenting our case, that to him appeared to have merit. As we discussed other aspects of our growing presence in Great Britain, he said, "I hear, but it couldn't be true, that you baptize for dead people." I said, "Yes, it is true." not only true that we

0: do it today, but the eternal principle of vicarious service of baptism for the dead was taught during our Savior's earthly ministry. I explained that all of God's worthy children of all ages can become heirs of salvation to his kingdom. I briefly remind the lawyer of Jesus teaching Nicodemus that except a man be born again, he cannot see the kingdom of God. Nicodemus said unto him, "How can a man be born again when he is old? Can he enter the second time into his mother's womb and be born?" And Jesus answered, "Verily, verily, I say unto thee, except a man be born of water and of the Spirit, he cannot enter into the kingdom of God." I also made reference to the early apostles' teachings regarding Christ's resurrection and the resurrection of all, and including Paul's great statement, "Else what shall they do which are baptized for the dead, if the dead rise not at all? Why are they then baptized for the dead?" The engaged lawyer seemed comfortable. He presented our case effectively. We won our building permit. The chapel now stands in Glasgow, Scotland.
1: This is Stories from General Conference on the Mormon Channel, brought to you by The Church of Jesus Christ of Latter-day Saints. During his October 1986 General Conference talk, Elder Joseph B. Worthland shared a personal experience to show the importance of Latter-day missionary work.
2: And then we traveled to Ghana in West Africa. There the church is growing rapidly and on a very solid footing. We traveled along the beautiful coast to a chapel that recently had been completed. After holding a meeting there, we traveled through the village of Cape Coast with President Sister Miller. As the sun was setting, we saw a large crowd of villagers, young and old and middle-aged. All were pulling on the huge net and drawing it out of the water. We stopped and inquired about what they were doing. They were pulling in the fish caught that day. In the net were large fish and small ones and many kinds. Each villager put his hands to the net to help bring in the catch. The thought ran through my mind of the gathering of Israel in the last days as referred to in Jeremiah. The Lord said, "I will send for many fishers, and they shall fish them." That, brethren and sisters, is the mission of all of us as members of the church, to put our hands on the net and pull in thousands of fine men and women who are searching for the truth.
1: One of the most important responsibilities that we can have as member missionaries is the call to teach our families the gospel. Children are naturally close to the Savior, and it is the responsibility of parents to teach them the gospel. President Thomas S. Monson spoke of this important task during the April 1990 Sunday morning session of General Conference.
3: "We need not be called to missionary service, however, in order to bless the lives of children. Our opportunities are limitless. They are everywhere to be found, sometimes very close to home. Last summer, I received a letter from a woman who has emerged from a long period of church inactivity. She is ever so anxious for her husband, who as yet is not a member of the church, to share the joy she now feels. She wrote of a trip which she, her husband, and their three sons made from the family home in California to grandmother's home in Idaho. While driving through Salt Lake City, they were attracted by the message on a billboard. The message invited them to visit Temple Square. Bob, the non-member husband, made the suggestion that a visit might be pleasant. The family entered the visitor center, and father took two sons up a ramp one called the Ramp to Heaven. Mother and three-year-old Tyler were a bit behind the others, they having paused that they might see the beautiful paintings which adorned the walls. As they walked toward the magnificent sculpture of Thorvaldsen's Christus, tiny Tyler bolted from his mother and ran to the base of the Christus while exclaiming, 'It's Jesus! It's Jesus!' As mother attempted to restrain her son, Tyler looked back toward her and his father and said, 'Don't worry, don't worry. He likes children.' After departing the center and again making their way along the freeway toward grandmother's, Tyler moved to the front seat next to his father. Dad asked him what he liked best about their adventure on Temple Square. Tyler smiled up at him and said, "Jesus." "How do you know that Jesus loves you, Tyler?" Tyler, with the most serious expression on his face, looked up at his father's eyes and answered, "Dad, didn't you see his face?" Nothing else needed to be said.
1: In addition to our families, we can have a great effect on our neighbors and friends. Elder Franklin D. Richards, during the October 1987 General Conference, told a story about his encounter with a powerful young missionary who taught the gospel to his neighbors.
4: I was up in Montana here some time ago to a state conference. After the morning session, I was wandering around outside. I saw this young boy standing there all dressed up in his Sunday clothes. I went over and said to him, "Son, you're a fine-looking boy. What's your name?" He said, "Joseph Smith Curdy." I said, "Joseph Smith Curdy, that's a fine name. You're going to be a great missionary." He said, I'm already a great missionary. He said, "You know, down the street, a couple of blocks from where we live, there's a family with a couple of boys about my age, and I've been over a period of 2 or 3 or 4 months bringing them to church with me. And then here a month or so ago, I said to them, 'How'd you like to have the missionaries give you the discussions?' And they said, 'Oh, we'd have to talk to our parents.' And so we talked to the parents, and the parents said, 'Well, if you'll let us listen in, why, we'll be glad to have the missionaries teach them.' Well, there wasn't any problem there, and so the missionaries gave the family the discussions, and this Joseph Smith Curdy said, 'That whole family is going to be baptized next Saturday. I'm already a great missionary.' I couldn't help but agree with him."
1: All of us should have the same courage and love as Joseph Smith Curdy and be willing to share the gospel with our neighbors. Elder James M. Paramore, during the April 1988 General Conference, told a story of valiant missionary work by a righteous young woman and a dedicated church leader.
5: A young man in Michigan several years ago fell in love with an LDS girl. He was told forthrightly and with great love that she wanted the power of the priesthood in her home and the blessings of an eternal family, and she would only marry someone who could give her those blessings. The teaching she had received had taken root, and the seeds of faith, knowledge, and choice had grown, and she knew that they were true. The young man felt her spirit and agreed to be taught the gospel, and after he had learned that it was true, his father would not approve his baptism. A great shepherd, a bishop of the church, went to the father and helped him to see the value of that young woman, her standards, the church, and the really truly important things in life. The father was touched that day as he attended the baptism and saw 20 young men and women of the church and asked that the missionaries come teach him. A young woman had taken on the divine nature and was able to share the priceless truths with others.
1: Sometimes our missionary opportunities will be through love and service rather than sharing the beliefs of the church. In a very important way, this is teaching the gospel as well. Elder Hugh W. Pinnock of the First Quorum of the 70 spoke during the April 1987 Sunday morning session of General Conference. He told a story of loving neighbors who blessed and served a young family that was different from everyone else.
6: A lovely young lady told the following story at a state conference. She said, "I'm a convert from upstate New York. My parents wanted their children to have eternal marriages. There were no Latter-day Saint members to marry in our little branch, so our family moved to Utah. Eventually, I found myself a husband. He was the president of the local motorcycle club. Black leather jacket and motorcycle boots. We rode together. Perhaps not what my mother had hoped, but by that time I had wandered from the church. She reported we moved into a house. Often our friends would gather there. I'm afraid our neighbors were quite uncomfortable with us. At least one neighbor would take her children into the house when we were roaming about. But you know what our neighbors did? They mowed our lawn and fixed things up because we didn't have a mower. They would bring flowers when there was illness, and quite often they would bring food to our home. Our little daughter was included in the activities of the other children, including a party on her birthday. As she and her husband attempted to thank their neighbors, they replied, "Well, we all like to help each other." They were made to feel welcome living next to unified and loving neighbors. She continued, "About 10 months later, we traded our black leather jackets and motorcycle boots for the white clothing and slippers of the temple. As we knelt across the altar from each other and looked around that room, there were our neighbors, those who had been mowing our lawn and making things better for us. Now they were truly one." She reported to me there's still a wonderful feeling of unity in their neighborhood and ward. It wasn't temporary.
1: We need to strive to love and serve everyone around us, even if they are different. We must take care never to exclude anyone from our circle of friendship. This can hurt feelings and turn people away from the gospel message. Elder Dallin H. Oaks, during his April 1988 Saturday afternoon conference address, told two stories about the sad effects exclusion can have.
7: A few years ago, I spoke by assignment to a Chamber of Commerce group in Salt Lake City. During a question-answer period, I listened to a fine woman who was not of our faith. She spoke movingly of the pain her children had experienced when they were shunned by LDS youth in school and social activities. More recently, a Utah convert to the church has written of his concern at the way some non-LDS adults with good basic values come to Utah with high expectations for a life among good neighbors, and then, as he wrote, find themselves excluded at best and ostracized at worst. Of course, there will be differences in the personal standards and social activities of faithful Latter-day Saints and members of other groups, but these differences are no excuse for ostracism, arrogance, or unkindness by LDS people. As my convert friend wrote, "I personally believe that Satan is as active among the saints in turning them away from their neighbors as he is in turning disaffected persons against the church."
1: The Lord commands us to be member missionaries, but he doesn't always promise us immediate results. We shouldn't get discouraged because we never know how our efforts are blessing the lives of others and what the lasting results might be. President Monson, during the April 1990 priesthood session, told a story of one man's persistent service and love and the eternal effects.
8: The desire to help another, the quest for the lost sheep, may not always yield success at once. On occasion, progress is slow, even indiscernible. Such was the experience of my lifelong friend, Gil Warner of Salt Lake City. He was serving as a newly called bishop when Douglas, a member of his ward, transgressed and was deprived of his church membership. Father was saddened. Mother was devastated. Douglas soon thereafter moved from the state. The years hurried by. But Bishop Warner, now a member of a high council, never ceased to wonder what had become of Douglas. In 1975, I attended the state conference of the Parley Stake, having with me Gene Cook, a new general authority. And there we held a priesthood leadership meeting early on the Sunday morning. I spoke of the church discipline system and the need to labor earnestly and lovingly to rescue any who had strayed. Gil Warner raised his hand and asked to speak, and then outlined the story of Douglas. He concluded with the question, "Who has the responsibility to work with Douglas and bring him back to church membership?" Gil advised me later that my response to his question was direct and given without hesitation. I said, "It is your responsibility, Gil, for you were his bishop, and he knew you cared." Unbeknownst to Gil Warner, Douglas's mother had the previous week fasted and prayed that a man would be raised up to help save her son. Gil discovered this when he felt prompted to call her and report his determination to be of help. Thus, Gill began his odyssey of redemption. Douglas was contacted by him. Old times, happy times were remembered. Testimony was expressed, love was conveyed, and confidence instilled. The pace was excruciatingly slow. Discouragement frequently entered the scene. But step by step, Douglas made headway. At long last, prayers were answered, efforts rewarded, and victory attained. Douglas was approved for baptism. The baptismal date was set, family members gathered, and former Bishop Gill Warner flew to Seattle for the occasion. Can we appreciate the supreme joy felt by Bishop Warner as he, dressed in white, stood with Douglas in water waist deep, and raising his right arm to the square, repeated those sacred words, "Having been commissioned of Jesus Christ, I baptize you in the name of the Father and of the Son and of the Holy Ghost." He that was lost was found. A 26-year mission, marked by love and pursued with determination, had been successfully completed. Gill Warner said to me, "This was one of the greatest days of my life. I know the joy promised by the Lord when he declared, 'And if it so be that you should labor all your days and bring, save it be, one soul unto me, how great shall be your joy with him in the kingdom of my Father.'" Were Gill Warner today, as he said to Adam's son long ago, "Heard the word of the Lord, where is Douglas, thy brother?" Bishop Warner could reply, "I am my brother's keeper, Lord. Behold, Douglas, thy son."
1: During the October 1986 General Conference, Elder Gardner H. Russell of the First Quorum of the 70 told a story of the patient faith of loving family members.
9: "Just 2 weeks ago in Guadalajara, Mexico, at a state conference, I visited three families who will be among my lifelong friends. Miracles occurred in all their lives. In one visit, a non-member father, who has been donating an amount equal to a full tithe, supports his wife and seven sons in the church, was asked to select as patriarch of the family someone to lead us in kneeling prayer. He looked past the general authority, past the state president, past the bishop, and with love in his eyes, asked his wife to give the prayer. What a golden moment. What a tribute to her love and patience. This same man was unable to sleep that night, and the following morning, in a meeting with recent converts and newly returned members, gave a loving, beautiful testimony of the gospel and pledged to be baptized in another 8 days.
1: We should constantly seek out opportunities to testify of Jesus Christ. The Savior is at the head of the church, and there is no more important message that we can give to the world than his gospel. Elder Oaks, during the October 1987 Sunday morning session of General Conference, told a story of his Christ-centered missionary efforts with a friend who was not a member of the church.
7: "A friend who was making his first visit to Salt Lake City called on me in my office. He is a well-educated man and a devout and sincere Christian. Although we have not discussed this with each other, we both know that some leaders of his denomination have taught that members of our church are not Christians. After a short discussion on a matter of common interest, I told my friend I had something I would like him to see. We walked over to Temple Square and into the North Information Center. We viewed the pictures of Bible and Book of Mormon apostles and prophets. Then we turned our steps up the inclined walkway to the second level. Here, Thorvaldsen's great statue of the risen Christ dominates a setting suggestive of the immensity of space and the grandeur of the creations of God. As we emerged and beheld this majestic likeness of the Christus, arms outstretched, and hands showing the wounds of his crucifixion, my friend drew a sharp breath. We stood quietly for a few minutes, enjoying a reverent communion of worshipful thoughts about our Savior. Then, without further conversation, we made our way down to the street level. On the way, we walked past the small diorama showing the Prophet Joseph Smith kneeling in the sacred grove. As we left Temple Square and took our leave of one another, my friend took me by the hand. "Thank you for showing me that," he said. "Now I understand something about your faith that I have never understood before." I hope that every person who has ever had doubts about whether we are Christians can achieve that same understanding.
1: Shortly after the Savior left his mortal life, he returned to his friends and followers to share an important message. In the 21st chapter of John, we read, "So when they had dined, Jesus saith to Simon Peter, Simon, son of Jonas, lovest thou me more than these? He saith unto him, Yea, Lord, thou knowest that I love thee. He saith unto him, Feed my lambs. He saith unto him again the second time, Simon, son of Jonas, lovest thou me? He saith unto him, Yea, Lord, thou knowest that I love thee. He saith unto him, Feed my sheep. He saith unto him the third time, Simon, son of Jonas, lovest thou me? Peter was grieved because he said unto him the third time, Lovest thou me? And he said unto him, Lord, thou knowest all things. Thou knowest that I love thee. Jesus saith unto him, Feed my sheep. John chapter 21, verses 15 through 17. If we love the Savior, and if we truly want to serve him, we must accept his call and feed his sheep. Just like Peter of old, each one of us has been called to this great latter-day work.
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12: The Divine Pattern of Eternal Marriage by Elder David A. Bednar of the Quorum of the Twelve Apostles. As husbands and wives lose their lives in fulfilling the sacred duties of marriage and family, they find themselves becoming true servants of God and disciples of Jesus Christ. Marriage between a man and a woman is ordained of God and is essential to God's eternal plan. This divinely designed pattern of marriage is neither an experiment nor a sociological innovation. Rather, it is a relationship central to the Creator's plan for the eternal destiny of His children. The Apostle Paul taught, "Neither is the man without the woman, neither the woman without the man in the Lord." 1 Corinthians chapter 11, verse 11. Accordingly, husbands and wives are to cleave to each other. Therefore shall a man leave his father and his mother, and shall cleave unto his wife, and they shall be one flesh. Genesis chapter 2, verse 24. This commandment for husbands and wives to cleave to each other reflects an eternal reality. Men and women complement and complete each other in unique ways that enable them individually and as a couple to fulfill their divine potential. Because of their distinctive temperaments and capacities, males and females each bring to a marriage relationship unique perspectives and experiences. The man and the woman contribute differently, but equally to a oneness and a unity that can be achieved in no other way. The man completes and perfects the woman, and the woman completes and perfects the man as they learn from and mutually strengthen and bless each other. Thus, by divine design, men and women are intended to progress together toward redemption and enduring joy. Rather than teaching people to pursue their own interests as the way to personal fulfillment, Jesus Christ taught, "For whosoever will save his life shall lose it, and whosoever shall lose his life for my sake shall find it." Matthew chapter 16, verse 25. The divine doctrine of eternal marriage is infused with ennobling and selflessly motivated duties and obligations. The covenant and responsibilities of marriage provide a sacred context within which we gradually turn from self-centeredness and selfishness to selflessness and service. In marriage, we live not exclusively for ourselves, but also for our spouses and children and posterity. The first commandment that God gave to Adam and Eve pertained to their potential for parenthood as husband and wife. God's commandment for his children to multiply and replenish the earth remains in force, and he has commanded that the sacred powers of procreation are to be employed only between man and woman, lawfully wedded as husband and wife. The means by which mortal life is created is divinely appointed. The sanctity of life is central and essential in God's eternal plan. Children are entitled to birth within the bonds of matrimony and to be reared by a father and a mother who honor marital vows with complete fidelity. Husbands and wives have a solemn responsibility to love and care for each other and for their children. Parents have a sacred duty to rear their children in love and righteousness, to provide for their physical and spiritual needs, and to teach them to love and serve one another, observe the commandments of God, and be law-abiding citizens wherever they live. In fulfilling their marriage covenant, husbands and wives perform distinct but complementary roles. A home with a loving and loyal husband and wife is the supreme setting in which children can be reared in love and righteousness, and in which the spiritual and physical needs of children can be met. Just as the unique characteristics of both males and females contribute to the completeness of a marriage relationship, so those same characteristics are vital to the rearing, nurturing, and teaching of children. As husbands and wives lose their lives in fulfilling these sacred duties of marriage and family, they find themselves becoming true servants of God and disciples of Jesus Christ. As President Henry B. Eyring, second counselor in the First Presidency, noted at the Vatican, where there is selfishness, natural differences of men and women often divide. Where there is unselfishness, differences become complementary and provide opportunities to help and build each other. Spouses and family members can lift each other and ascend together if they care more about the interests of the other than their own interests. Sacred sacrifice versus secular selfishness. This vision of marriage is a holy order based on enduring covenants, duties, and lifelong sacrifice stands in stark contrast to a modern secular concept of marriage. That worldly formulation has virtually nothing to do with losing your life in service to family or in self-sacrifice for spouse and children. To the contrary, many in our society today are quickly turning to, as one expert termed it, a purely private contractual model of marriage in which each party has equal and reciprocal rights and duties, and in which two parties of whatever gender or sexual orientation have full freedom and privacy to form, maintain, and dissolve their relationship as they see fit. This is no less than a full-fledged revolution, transforming marriage from a social institution with binding claims of its own and with prescribed roles for men and women into a free association, easily entered and easily broken, with a focus on the needs of individuals. This revolution is based on extreme conceptions of personal autonomy and individual rights that elevates one's will over God's will, that offer personal choice over personal responsibility, and that prioritize the desires of individuals over the needs of spouses and children. This inordinate focus upon rights without a commensurate concern about obligations and responsibilities has produced the shrill and demanding entitlement we encounter so often in our contemporary world. People clamor constantly for their individual rights, believing that the highest good is unfettered freedom to pursue their narrow self-interests, while failing to understand that the most important reason for the protection of individual rights is to allow us to live dignified lives that are whole and rich with the duties of faith and family. Increasingly obscured is the truth that our individual rights find their greatest expression and fulfillment as we, without compulsion, align our rights, our choices, and our responsibilities with the will of God. Voluntarily allowing covenant responsibilities to supersede individual interests and rights is the only surrender that leads to victory. We frequently need to be reminded about the principle we learn early in life and believed was indelibly established and understood by all good men and women. We receive more when we give than when we take. Never has a global society placed so much emphasis on the fulfillment of romantic and sexual desires as the highest form of personal autonomy, freedom, and self-actualization. Society has elevated sexual fulfillment to an end in itself, rather than as a means to a higher end. In this confusion, millions have lost the truth that God intended sexual desire to be a means to the divine ends of marital unity, the procreation of children, and strong families, not a selfish end in itself. We are losing the basic understanding that society has a unique and profound interest in marriage because of its power to form a male-female union that is the optimal setting for the bearing and rearing of children, ensuring to the greatest extent possible that every child has an opportunity to know and to be loved and cared for by the mother and father who brought him or her into the world. No wonder, then, that marriage has become so fragile and transient, influenced by this increasingly pervasive ideology of self-centeredness and selfishness. Men and women too often pursue relationships and marriage focused on their own needs and desires rather than on building stable marital and family relationships. The compulsion to vindicate their freedom, rights, and autonomy overshadows a proper understanding of the enduring commitments, covenants, duties, and sacrifices necessary to build successful marriages and families and to bring lasting joy. Given this trend, many in our culture could not long resist the call to redefine marriage from the union of a man and a woman to the union of any two people, regardless of gender. After all, if marriage is little more than a vehicle for advancing personal autonomy and individual rights, rather than a sacred and enduring union between man and woman centered on self-sacrifice and raising a family, then it becomes very hard to deny marriage, any type of marriage, to any couple or group of people that seek it. Why, the argument goes, should we limit this efficient vehicle of personal rights and individual satisfaction to only a select few? If the ultimate aim is the highest form of self-satisfaction, why should not marriage be open to all in whatever form will most quickly and easily bring that result? Having lost the predicate upon which marriage has always been based, many find it difficult to dispute the conclusion. But this skewed conception of marriage has serious personal and social consequences. Personal and social consequences. First, it inevitably cankers the souls of those who seek to employ it, leading to heartbreak and despair. There is no long-term joy to be found in selfishness, nor can it be found in exercising one's individual rights to their fullest extent in order to somehow find freedom. Freedom in marriage does not come from doing whatever one wants, whenever one wants. Such a course only leads to wanting more and demanding more. Conversely, peace and joy come from subjecting oneself in love to the needs of spouse and family, tempering one's individual needs and desires, and focusing instead on the needs and desires of others. An increasingly cynical and self-absorbed world sees this principle of selflessness as old school and paradoxical, but we know that it is paradisiacal. Second, this skewed conception of marriage often leads to divorce as people bounce from one relationship to another, desperate to find something that is elusive because it does not exist, a relationship that will afford people ultimate freedom, ultimate self-fulfillment, and ultimate happiness, all without their having to give anything from within themselves. The relationship sought is no relationship at all, because selfishness is by definition singular. This view inevitably leaves in its wake traumatized children who needed the rich and committed soil of selfless and dedicated parents in which to sink their roots, abandoned because a father or mother has determined that he or she is just not being true to himself or herself by remaining in a marriage that he or she selfishly perceives is no longer serving his or her own interests or orientation. Ironically and tragically, the freedom and personal autonomy they seek will in the end leave them bound by chains of isolation, loneliness, and deep regret. Third, and perhaps worst of all, increasing numbers of people are giving up on the very idea of marriage, believing that relationships are inherently unstable and transitory, thereby avoiding in their view the unnecessary commitments of formal marriage and pain of the inevitable divorce. Millions of children are being born into situations where they cannot experience the true nature and purpose of marriage and stable family life. Those children find it doubly hard to enter into the divinely designed pattern of marriage because they have never seen an example of what such a marriage should be. Thus, the vicious circle repeats itself, taking with it the innocent who would have thrived in the relationship marriage was always intended to be. And as the residual societal stability is eroded that was created in the strong marriages and families of previous generations, the prospects for our future grow ever more uncertain and even bleak. We certainly recognize that all marriages are not perfect, any more than those who defend traditional marriage are perfect. Regrettably, some children and spouses who are in traditional marriages experience only disappointment and heartache. But these sad outcomes do not occur because the principles of true marriage are in error. Rather, failure occurs when we do not live up to those true principles and the serious marriage covenants into which we have entered. One of the great tasks of our time, one on which diverse faith communities should be united, is to help people understand the true meaning and purpose of marriage. All people, especially the rising generation, need a vision of the richness of family life and its potential for developing the highest and best in each of us. In an age of increasing selfishness, we must highlight marriage's capacity to lift men and women beyond their narrow self-interest to the joys that come from dedicating one's life to a higher and holy purpose. Rich blessings. In truth, the building of stable marriages and families is part of the hard work of a meaningful life. There are spouses and children who struggle, sorrows and disappointments, and illness and death. But marriage affords unique opportunities for some of the richest blessings of life, such as finding deep meaning in the complementary roles of husband and wife, father and mother, and experiencing the profound unity that can come only from marriage. Learning to sacrifice for a higher cause. seeing our own faces in our newborn child, who embodies our shared love, faith, and hopes. Establishing family patterns and traditions that give meaning to the ordinary tasks of life. Cultivating faith in our children and watching it blossom and grow. Imparting our knowledge and wisdom to our children and then striving to be an example to them of the highest and best in life. Rejoicing with children who honor their parents and carry on their name and weeping with those who struggle. Helping with grandchildren as the ever-widening circle of life and family continues. In marriage and family life, we learn and grow together as God intended. In our families, we cannot hide from who we really are as we strive to become who we are destined to become. In essence, a family is the mirror that helps us become aware of imperfections and flaws we may not be able or want to acknowledge. No one knows this better than a spouse and the other members of our family. Thus, the family is the ultimate mortal laboratory for the improving and perfecting of God's children. In marriage and family, we can experience profound loyalty, pure love, and consummate joy. We learn in a deeply personal way about God's love for each of us. To paraphrase what Jesus Christ taught, as we lose ourselves in service to spouse and family, we find our true selves. See Matthew chapter 16, verse 25. Every day, we become more of who He wants us to become, and that is the source of enduring joy and true fulfillment. Note, from an address, The Divinely Designed Pattern of Marriage, delivered at a colloquium on marriage in New York City, New York, USA, on March 9th, 2017. End of the article, The Divine Pattern of Eternal Marriage, by Elder David A. Bednar of the Quorum of the 12 Apostles. Read by David Shaw.
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13: We are so grateful to all of you who teach. We love you. We appreciate you more than we can say. We have great confidence in you. To teach effectively and to feel you are succeeding is demanding work indeed, but it is worth it. We can receive no greater call.
14: Welcome to Teaching No Greater Call. As a member of The Church of Jesus Christ of Latter-day Saints, you have the opportunity to teach the gospel. As a parent, son, daughter, sister, brother, or neighbor, you have the opportunity to teach.
15: Welcome to the Teaching No Greater Call program, a production of The Church of Jesus Christ of Latter-day Saints. I'm Brother Russell T. Osgathorpe of the General Sunday School Presidency. In the studio with me is Brad Wilcox, and joining us on the phone is Stacy Deuce. I wonder if you could just introduce yourselves. We have two visitors with us today who are experienced in teaching youth. So, Stacy, would you like to just talk a little bit about how you became involved with the Come Follow Me curriculum? Because that's what we'll be talking about today, is the teaching of youth.
16: Sure. I received a call from my bishop to be a Sunday school teacher in our ward 2 years ago. When I first started teaching, I looked around and I had a room full of senior boys and realized that it needed to really be heavy on the mission prep theme and help prepare these young men to be able to teach effectively once they became full-time missionaries. And so for that first year, that's kind of what we did. I had them teach companionships. I had them do a lot of the talking in class. And so the following year, when the Come Follow Me curriculum was introduced, it just became a real natural transition and built upon the foundation with the kids anyway that we've already established. And we had a really great experience from day one.
15: So you were actually doing what Come Follow Me espouses before Come Follow Me ever came out. Is that right?
16: Well, it felt like I was prepared, and that was kind of a tender mercy for me anyway, personally. And for the kids, the transition wasn't too difficult at all.
15: That's great. That's great. Brad?
17: I have had the wonderful opportunity of serving with President Oscarthorpe in his presidency as a member of the General Sunday School Board. And I've been now in that calling for about 4.5 years. And it has been wonderful because most of my experience in the past has been teaching the youth. And even now I'm teaching a Sunday school class in my ward of 12-year-olds. I've also had the opportunity of seeing classes as I've traveled across the church and being able to sit in and observe and participate with classes. But I think perhaps what I bring to this conversation today is not just the teaching end of it, but also having been a part of some of the development of this and watching how this has unfolded and the preparation of getting this put together before it was announced and used. And so I think I bring a little different perspective because of that.
15: Great. So in Come Follow Me, we talk about teaching in the Savior's way. Would you talk just for a minute, each of you? I'd like to hear what you think that means. What does that mean to you to teach in the Savior's way? Stacy, how does that come to you?
16: Well, I think there's a lot of trust and a lot of faith involved. Trust in the people that you're teaching, that they have quite a bit to share and that they will do it more effectively than you might have ever imagined. And faith that you don't have to control the situation entirely, the classroom situation. There's, you know, miraculous things have happened to me in our little corner of the chapel. Where we've taught, and a lot of that has had to do with, you know, the Spirit being present and everybody being willing to learn and share.
17: Yeah, I think that's important. You know, I was serving as a mission president at the same time that President Oscarthorpe was, and I was serving in Chile when Preach My Gospel came out. And I noticed a very interesting thing when suddenly the missionaries were told you don't have to memorize discussions anymore. Then they thought that teaching by the Spirit meant that they didn't have to prepare a thing. That they just, you know, teaching by the Spirit meant wing it and bear your testimony in a really powerful way. And so we got these missionaries coming out of the MTC who could sure bear testimony, but they didn't understand that teaching by the Spirit meant that they still needed to be prepared. And we tried to help the missionaries see what I think Sunday school teachers are now beginning to feel empowered to see. And that is that they still prepare, but that they're able to see needs as those needs surface, perhaps questions or comments that come. And then they're able to kind of redirect things to meet the needs that they see. So whether it's a missionary working with an investigator or whether it's a Sunday school teacher working with a 14-year-old, it doesn't mean you show up at church and you haven't thought about a lesson. It means that as the young person says something or as the young person makes a comment or asks a question, that you're willing to let the lesson kind of go in that direction rather than saying, be quiet, I've got to cover this lesson, and then if you have a question, let's bring it up.
16: Absolutely. I think the students can see right through you if there's been no preparation made, and they appreciate when there have been preparations made because then they know they can springboard off of that. When I asked my kids to do an evaluation of the first year of Come Follow Me, overwhelmingly all of them said, just because we do the teaching doesn't mean you don't have to prepare. And I thought that was really interesting that they could tell that right from the beginning.
17: That's what missionaries have learned too.
16: Yeah.
15: It's interesting when something new comes out in the church, whether it's Preach My Gospel or Come Follow Me, there are some misconceptions sometimes. And you've pointed to one, Brad, where it says, well, I don't have to prepare. now. I can just turn it over to the youth. They can do the whole thing. I had a teacher actually say that to me one time. She said, I really like Come Follow Me because you don't have to do anything anymore. You just turn it over to the youth. And I thought, oh, no, no. Please don't think that. Just like you were telling your missionaries, don't think that you don't have to prepare if you want to really teach by the Spirit. You have to prepare in a different way. So,
17: exactly.
15: Yeah.
17: And that's the point, is that it's not just a turn it over to the youth, throw out a question, and let them just have a discussion, because that discussion could go south really quickly.
15: That's right.
17: It's a matter of being prepared, but then being able to feel the promptings of the Spirit, one, inform you of what those needs are, and two, help you kind of guide the discussion and guide the experiences of the classroom to be able to meet those needs. It's not just, hey, if the discussion goes toward football, let's just all talk about football.
15: Stacey, could
16: you? The youth aren't going to bear testimony of something unless they teach it first, and they're most likely not going to teach it unless you hand them a little slip of paper that tells a story or a paragraph from a conference talk. If they have something that they've held in their hands for 10 minutes and kind of can pull their thoughts together, when it's their turn, they can tell the story. They can share the experience of one of our modern day prophets, and then they can say at the end of it, and I believe this. And then that's where the testimony is shared and the Spirit comes pouring in.
15: That's great.
16: It's not just going to happen, you know, without that springboard.
15: So are your class members 16 and 17-year-olds, Stacey?
16: We have split all of our youth into two. So I have the 15 through the 18-year-old.
15: Okay, 15 to 18. Okay. So I think this would be nice if you could just tell us a little bit, Stacey, about how you prepare. What do you do when you prepare to teach the next week?
16: When I prepare to teach a lesson in the coming week, my own personal scripture study is important, but I have been very pleased with the resources that are available on the website. And when I choose a topic, the way in which I prepare is, and this kind of started with that very first week, I have little note cards, and on each note card, one of them says scripture, one of them says preach my gospel, one of them says conference talk, one of them says missionary story, one of them says, a thought, a deep, we call it our deep thought of the week. So when they come into the room, they sit down, I always have a thought on the board, and I've given them all Sunday school journals. And so every week they have something in their hand. It kind of helps with the social awkwardness of getting rolling. And having everybody congregate together and chit-chat. But they come in, sit down, they write down the thought that I've had on the board, kind of gets us prepared to get going. We say a prayer. Then I pass out those note cards, and each companionship learns what they're going to be teaching that day. And whoever has the scripture, I give them. So I prepare these slips of paper with the scriptures, with a missionary story, with excerpts from a conference talk. And then I pass those all out, and they each get a few minutes to prepare. And then we just roll through it. I don't say who has to go next. That's usually, they'll say, oh, well, what we have to say fits right in with this. And so they'll go next. And we work through it. My preparation is very segmented like that. And all that I have in front of me when I go, my lesson plan is a half a page of notes, basically reminding me of thoughts that I want to add to whatever they teach, or other things that I want to introduce in between. But I found that what's listed on the Come Follow Me website gives me all that I need and just enough.
17: You know, Stacey, I think it's so wonderful that you are giving those young people not just an assignment to do outside of the class, go read these scriptures when you leave class, but they're walking into class and you're giving them something to do. As President Oscarthorpe asked you that question, how do you prepare? I thought, well, how have I been preparing for the 12-year-olds that I've been teaching over the last few weeks? And the first thing that came to my mind is my first thought as I think about that lesson on Sunday is, what am I going to have them do? What are they going to do?
15: And that's what Stacy's doing, right?
17: Yeah.
15: I mean, as you prepare, you're thinking mostly about what the learners are going to do and not so much about what you're going to do. Is that right, Stacy?
16: Exactly. I'm familiar with everything I give to them so that if they, and I take, say, three paragraphs from a conference talk, I'll highlight what I want them to read word for word and then encourage them to summarize the rest. But I'm familiar enough with it that if they skip a real, zinger of a part that I want them to share, I'll say, hey, go back and read that last sentence. And

0: maybe we're going to, well, actually last week they made visual, little visual aids that they could teach the plan of salvation with. And then this coming week, they're going to go down into a primary class and they're going to pair up one-on-one with a primary kid and they're going to teach him the plan of salvation with the little visual aids that they made. But I didn't say, make your visual aids at home and come prepared. I said, we're doing it right here in class.
1: Brad, how did you arrange that with the primary presidency? How did you?
0: I went down the hall. I talked to the primary president and I said, hey, are you okay if we do this? She said, oh, that'd be awesome. And then I just went to the class of the 7 and 8 year olds. Mm-hmm. And I said to the teacher, do you mind if we come in at the last 10 minutes of class? So this week, then they'll come, they're going to practice doing this little presentation. And then during the last 10 minutes, we're going to go down, pair them all up with the kid, and they're going to use their visual aids. So again, what are they doing?
1: How old are they?
0: These kids are 12.
1: Okay, 12 years old. And so you're going to have them practice teaching. And are you going to give them feedback?
0: Yes. Yeah. There's another teacher and I who will both be there, and just, they'll get feedback from us as they get ready. And then the last 10 minutes, they'll go down, and we're going to pair them up one-on-one so they don't have to stand up in front of a group. They
1: right.
0: just have to sit on the floor with a kid, and then yeah. they'll have their little papers, and they'll talk about the pre-earth life. And so it all fits under the theme of the plan of salvation, but they're involved. They're doing.
1: So what this thing of having the students do something during the class, see, some people think, as Brad said, this is about inviting them to do something just outside of class, which is important. I mean, you invited them to do something outside of class to bring that back and work on their little plan of salvation material so that they could do it when they come back. But you're asking them to do something inside class, and you, the same thing, Stacy. You're thinking about how can I use that class time to get them active instead of just sitting there and listening to me as a teacher. This is still a problem we have in some Come Follow Me classes where the teacher looks at those materials in the Prepare Spiritually section and they say, wow, I've got to read all those to the students because they're so good. And so pretty much we go right back to the old lecture mode of the teacher talking and the learners just listening. I mean, we say they're listening, but in this case, I don't think they're actually listening very much. They're getting tired and they're getting bored, and they need to be doing something. So in both of your cases, you're saying, hey, we get those learners. I like this whole thing. I mean, Stacy, what you're doing is kind of, you got them in companionships, you're preparing them for missions, and Brad, you're getting that happening even at 12 years old, having them work with primary kids. So Stacy, did you have something?
2: Oh, I was just going to say my son just turned 12 years old, and this thought is really exciting to me that if he is an active learner, the way that Come Follow Me, you know, proposes, that he will have 300 experiences on Sunday before he ever leaves on a mission where he has taught the gospel in some fashion. And, you know, that just makes it a heck of a lot easier to do the same thing during the week when he has a conversation with a friend. And he'll be much more comfortable when he walks through the MTC doors that he can do this. And he's been prepared and he's ready.
1: When we first started thinking about Come Follow Me curriculum, some people said, 12-year-olds really can't do this. And I said, oh, 12-year-olds are kind of amazing creatures. they can do so much more than we think. Sure, they've got lots of energy, you know, they're full of energy and enthusiasm, but they can do so much. And so when you describe what your 12-year-olds are doing, Brad, it's terrific, I think. All 12-year-olds can do more than we might think.
0: Yeah, and that will lower the fear.
1: Yeah. Stacy?
2: Oh, I was just going to say, it's not only, it's anybody who's in the class. I've had girls bring their non-member boyfriends to class, and I don't hesitate to give them an assignment either, because, and that's something I think the Savior would do. He doesn't, there's no, you know, membership card that means you can or can't teach. And so we've had lots of, you know, over the last year, we've had half a dozen non-members teaching our members the doctrines of Christ. And that's because it's an environment where we all learn from each other.
1: So tell us what happens when a non-LDS young person teaches the doctrine of

0: Christ. How does that work? Do you give them a scripture and they read that scripture and then try to explain it, or how does that work?
1: Well, most of the time I've gone easy on them and, you know, given them the story to tell of the day.
0: Okay.
1: Or something that won't make them feel, you know, too overwhelmed or embarrassed or unprepared. But if they can tell a story and it's interesting and, you know, the one thing, if I ever nag anybody, it's, okay, now that you've shared that, end with an I believe statement. And we had a non-member boy come, I think it was his third time, and I said, okay, and now end with an I believe statement. And he didn't feel picked on because everybody else had to do it too.
0: Uh-huh.
1: And he was willing to share because that was the environment of the situation.
0: So this is pretty intriguing. Actually, I haven't seen anybody do it quite like that, Stacy. I really like this because what you're doing is you're helping the young person learn how to teach. And in this case, learn how to testify. You're helping them learn that testifying is an essential part of teaching. This is so, so central to what we're hoping for in Come Follow Me, because as the brethren have taught over and over again, when someone bears testimony, that person is edified as well. Their testimony becomes stronger.
1: Sure. And that's, you know, the nature of the difference between Sunday school versus the Come Follow Me curriculum for young men or young women, because we're focused on how can we teach that to somebody else rather than learn it.
2: I am so impressed that you catch that difference. That was the difference. That's the very difference that to those of us who watched the inspiration for this curriculum come to pass. That's the very difference that we wanted people to understand. And still, there are many people who say, well, all they're doing is getting the same lesson in Sunday school that they just got in Young Men, Young Women. And we say, no, in Sunday school, in a co-educational, a boy and girl together situation, they should be having the chance to teach, the chance to practice the doctrine that they have learned in Young Men, Young Women, and seminary. So Sunday school really needs to be this opportunity to do, this opportunity to practice, this opportunity to teach. And the fact that you are doing that in Montana just thrills me.
0: It thrills all of us. Yeah.
1: Well, it works, and it's been a joy, truly. I've never loved the calling more.
2: You know, it's interesting because in different places that I've had the opportunity to go, Virginia, San Antonio, even overseas, in New Zealand, it was fascinating to watch teachers using those round tables. We have round tables in the church and everybody thinks they're for wedding receptions. And it's been so fun to see teachers without, there's not one thing in any of the lesson outlines that say, put a round table in the room.
0: Right.
2: And yet just naturally, teachers are pulling these round tables out and they're giving kids a place to write and they're giving kids a place to prepare and plan and to come to a discussion. And it's just been so fascinating to watch that happen without any guidance. It just has emerged in different places.
0: I was in
1: we definitely sit in a circle that we may not. I need to pull a table and I'm going to try that.
2: Those little tables they give you just aren't as big enough for everybody. We got to get a big one in there.
0: I was in a class recently where the teacher was trying to help other adults learn how to teach better, basically. And he wanted everybody in a semicircle so that everyone could see each other and talk to one another in a sense like we like to have in Come Follow Me. And as is usually the case, an adult would come in a little bit later and then a little bit later, and they would sit behind. And he would say, no, we're going to open up the circle and make room for you. There's room for you in this circle. It was actually quite powerful, I thought, because everyone felt totally involved and included and not sitting on the sidelines. It was good. So just for a minute, Stacy, say that you were asked to go visit other classrooms using Come Follow Me, either in Young Men, Young Women, or Sunday School. What would you look for to see if the come follow me approach was actually working, to see if the teacher understood it and the learners understood it as well and their roles? Could you talk about that for a minute?
1: Well, I've done that a little bit, not that we travel very much, but whenever we go anywhere, I tell my husband, I'm going to go to Sunday school and you can go to gospel doctrine. And I sat in, you know, with kids that I don't know. We did that over spring break when we were traveling, and I walked into a class and sat down, and the teacher actually hadn't had any time to prepare. I think it was a last-minute substitution, and so she felt nervous, but she had a pretty good understanding of what Come Follow Me was all about, and although she didn't have a lot of materials, she definitely trusted the kids to share, and she asked questions that weren't just ones where they could give a one-word answer, but, you know, where they had to dig a little deeper and explain. And, I, of course, I knew none of the kids in the room, but I was sitting next to one. And what I didn't know and what the teacher didn't know is that she wasn't a member of the church and was just there visiting for the first or second time. And she the sweetest thing happened at the end of class where she testified that she had felt the Spirit and now knew what everybody was talking about. And I thought, well, there it is. That's the key.
0: That is the key. You remind me, you know, Sunday school is a place where non-LDS people can feel comfortable coming. It says this in the handbook. It's a place to fellowship, investigators, and just friends of the church. Sunday school is a place for everybody. And so listening to you tell about friends of your class members who are inviting their non-LDS friends is fabulous. This is really, I mean, it's one thing to teach about hastening the work in an abstract way, but this is teaching about hastening the work with people sitting right next to you in class.
2: Yeah, it's interesting. Because President Oscarthorpe said, what would you be looking for? And then your immediate answer was, are the students talking? Are the students sharing? Are the students expressing themselves? And is the teacher asking questions that go beyond yes, no, right, wrong? And that was your immediate answer. And I was thinking, that's probably one of the things I would say too. If I went in and said, does this teacher get it or does this teacher not get it? It really wouldn't have much to do with the teacher. You know, I wouldn't, it wouldn't be, oh, this teacher's telling a funny story or this teacher. I think I would have to look at those students, the learners, and see how engaged they are. And so it's interesting that your answer to President Oscarthorpe's question was right in line with what my mind was thinking as he asked the question. Is the teacher asking questions that promote a discussion and sharing, and are the students actually engaged in it?
0: Like the class I saw in Mexico where the teacher started out, they read a scripture on the eternal family, and then the teacher said, could you just tell me the blessings that you experience in your own family? And this 14-year-old girl started crying and say, I have the greatest mom in the whole world. I mean, it was a powerful little moment. And then this young man in the back, on the back row, said, actually, I've got real troubles in my family. My dad is alcoholic, wakes up in the morning every day drunk, and he's abusive. And this young man on one side of him put his hand on his shoulder to kind of support him. Young man on the other side put his hand on his other shoulder and supported him the same way. And I thought, there's a trust, and you mentioned this, Stacy, this whole thing of there's a trust in the room that he could have said that. And then the teacher looked back at him and she said, but you don't have to have a family like that when you grow up, do you? You can have an eternal family. You can help your dad. You can find ways to have a great marriage and a great family. And he said, yeah, I can. And then she said, let's just come up with a plan. So let's think about a plan this week for having an eternal family. Bring your plans back and we'll talk about them. Not too different from what you did with your plan of salvation. So this is kind of what you hope you see when you go to these classes using Come Follow Me. So both you have mentioned this idea of trust in the classroom, that you look for teachers to trust students, that they have something to share that's worth sharing, students to trust the teacher, that the teacher will respond. Could you talk just a little bit about how you develop this trust? Because sometimes it doesn't exist in a class. And when it doesn't exist, then I think it's hard for the spirit to enter and for people to feel it. So Stacy, can you talk about that for a minute? How have you helped that happen in your class?
1: I think it's important that the kids know that I love them and right. that I'm cheering for them and that I want them to succeed and that I realize and recognize their potential and remind them of it often. Just thinking back a year ago and what was happening, there was one student in particular that she comes from a great family. She's the second daughter and she has always been quiet. But as she was sitting there in class, I got the very real sense that she was about to explode, either from frustration or from not being able to express herself or not have the opportunity. And so for a couple of weeks in a row, I made it my priority to think about how can I help her, you know, erupt everything that she was bottling up inside. And so praying for her specifically, I think that set a tone so that when she spoke in class, I responded in a way that the Spirit kind of helped me out there. And the day that she, for whatever reason, the random card she kept choosing was a Preach My Gospel lesson. And so for about 3 weeks in a row, she was teaching how to preach my gospel. And at the very end of it, she provided a really good example to all the rest of the kids about saying, "And I believe," and then she would share her perspective and testimony. And it's almost like the lid came off of the pressure cooker. And she was smiling and she was enjoying it. And I think she trusted the situation and she knew I trusted her to share and she trusted herself to share. And it really set a neat tone for the rest of the year because of her good example.
0: That's great. So maybe it was just the way you smiled back at her, the way you showed approval, all of that, that kind of communicated to her your caring for her and your confidence in her. Is that kind of what you're saying?
1: Yeah. And maybe it's things I don't even know that I did that she needed, but because I was praying specifically for her to feel comfortable and to be a leader in the class, she definitely did just that.
2: You know, in a lot of the research that they talk about trust in education or trust in business settings, they talk about benevolence and this kindness, this expressing love, this expressing of acceptance. But they also talk about another facet, and that facet is openness. And I think it's not just a matter of establishing an environment where people feel like you're being kind or that people are being nice, but I think we have to establish an environment where people can be open, and that means sharing personal experiences. See, if all we're doing is learning outside in, you know, what did the general authority say? What did the scripture say? What did the lesson say? Then it's never coming from the inside out. And that's why I love what Stacy's doing with those I believe statements, because then those students are having a chance to be open. They're having a chance to share their views, their feelings, their testimonies, and their personal experiences. And that is going to help a lot in creating this atmosphere of trust.
0: So great. I mean, it's honesty, being able to be totally honest, being open, being willing to listen to the other, being willing and eager to show approval and praise. Anyway, this to me is so key to a great youth classroom. Thank you for listening to the Teaching No Greater Call program brought to you by The Church of Jesus Christ of Latter-day Saints.
3: Stay in tune all day with The Church of Jesus Christ of Latter-day Saints. Making Easter a Time to Remember the Savior by Eric D. Huntsman and Trevin G. Hatch, faculty, Brigham Young University. For many of us, celebrating Jesus' birth at Christmas comes more naturally than commemorating his suffering, death, and resurrection at Easter. The familiar and joyful traditions of Christmas begin early in December, yet we ought to remember what President Gordon B. Hinckley taught. There would be no Christmas if there had not been Easter. The babe Jesus of Bethlehem would be but another baby without the redeeming Christ of Gethsemane and Calvary and the triumphant fact of the resurrection. More recently, on Palm Sunday in 2021, President Russell M. Nelson invited us to make the week before Easter more holy. After all that Jesus Christ did for you, I invite you to do something this week to follow his teachings. This Easter, I encourage you to focus on the Savior. What follows are some suggestions to help you focus on the Savior during the week before Easter. While scholars inside and outside the church recognize that we cannot always be certain about exactly which days these events occurred on, what we have provided is a daily devotional schedule. It gives individuals and families something to study and remember for each day of the week leading up to Easter. We have used these ideas with our own families for several years and have found them helpful. This is not an official church program, but we feel that intentionally preparing for Easter can help us strengthen our faith and keep Christ at the center of the holiday. Combining a daily study of scriptures about the last week of the Savior's life with pondering, prayer, music, art, and meaningful traditions can become an inspiring personal or family tradition. Here are some daily devotionals, suggested scriptures, art, and music to help you prepare spiritually for Easter. Palm Sunday. The Sunday before Easter opens the final week of the Savior's life by commemorating Jesus' entry into Jerusalem when his followers waved palm branches and declared him king. As Elder Dieter F. Uchtdorf of the Quorum of the Twelve Apostles has observed, it is fitting that during the week from Palm Sunday to Easter morning, we turn our thoughts to Jesus Christ, the source of light, life, and love. End quote. By recalling the one time in his ministry when many recognized Jesus as the king he actually was, we can look forward to his glorious second coming, when he will come to rule and reign over all the earth. Scriptures. Triumphal Entry, Mark 11:1-10. Or Matthew 21:1-11, Luke 19:28-40, and John 12:12-19. Jesus' first lament over Jerusalem, Luke 19:41-44. Jesus and the Temple, Matthew 21:12-17, or Luke 19:45-48. Topic for possible discussion. How will we use this week to prepare for Easter? Art. Minerva Teichert. Christ Entering Jerusalem. Walter Rain. Triumphal Entry. Music. All Glory, Laud, and Honor. Hymns No. 69. And Hosanna. Children's Songbook 66 and 67. Monday. Mark 11 records Jesus cursing the fruitless fig tree. By connecting this miracle with the cleansing of the temple, Mark may be suggesting the rejection of those who claim to be God's people but do not bring forth fruit into their own lives. Reflecting on Jesus' actions and teachings in the following scriptures prepares us to celebrate his triumph over sin and death and points our minds forward to his glorious return and future reign. Elder Neil L. Anderson of the Quorum of the Twelve Apostles said, "We rejoice with Christians all over the world in his glorious resurrection and in our own promised resurrection. May we prepare for his coming by rehearsing these glorious events over and over in our own minds and with those we love. I testify that he lives. Come, O thou King of kings." End quote. Scriptures. Cursing of the Fig Tree, Mark 11:12-14, and 20 through 26, or Matthew 21, 18 through 22. Cleansing the temple, Mark 11, 15 through 19. Teaching in the temple, Luke 19, 47 and 48. Rejection of unbelieving Israel, Mark 11, 27 through Mark 12, 12. Or Matthew 21, 23 through 22, verse 15. Luke 20, 1 through 19. Jesus and the coming hour, John 12, 20 through 36. Topics for possible discussion. In what ways do we see our lives bringing forth good fruit? How can we hold Jesus Christ up as a light to the world? What does the cleansing of the temple teach us about the importance of the temple? Art. James Tissot, Jesus Goes Out to Bethany in the Evening, and James Tissot, The Pharisees Question Jesus. Music. Come, O Thou King of Kings, Hymns number 59. Beautiful Savior, Children's Songbook 62 and 63. We Love Thy House, O God, Hymns number 247. And I Love to See the Temple, Children's Songbook 95. Tuesday. Religious and political authorities in Jerusalem questioned Jesus, trying to find fault with him. At about the same time, priests in the temple were examining lambs for flaws before the coming feast of Passover. Jesus also took some of his closest disciples to the Mount of Olives, where he prophesied of the coming destruction of Jerusalem and the final destruction of the wicked at the end of the world. Regarding Judgment Day, President Dallin H. Oaks, first counselor in the First Presidency, has taught, "If we knew that we would meet the Lord tomorrow, what would we do today? I testify that he shall come, as he has promised, and I pray that we will be prepared to meet him." End quote. Scriptures. Attempts to catch Jesus in his words, Mark 12, 13 through 37, or Matthew 22, 15 through 46, and Luke 20, 20 through 47. Seven prophetic woes, Matthew 23, 13 through 36. The widow's offering, Mark 12, 41 through 44, or Luke 21, 1 through 4. Jesus' second lament over Jerusalem, Matthew 23, 37 to 39. Mount of Olives, Mark 13, 1 through 37, or Matthew 24 and 25, Luke 21, 5 through 38. Summary of Jesus' teaching, Luke 21, 37 and 38, John 12, 37 through 50. Topics for possible discussion. What do the parables of the 10 virgins and of the sheep and the goats teach us about the things we need to do to prepare for the second coming? How can we give our all to the Lord as we love and serve others? Art, Liz Lemon Swindle, The Widow's Mite. Music, Jehovah, Lord of Heaven and Earth, Hymns number 269, and When He Comes Again, Children's Songbook 82 and 83. Wednesday. Mark 14 records the conspiracy of Jerusalem leaders against Jesus and Judas Iscariot's agreement to betray the Savior. Between these two accounts, however, is the beautiful scene where a woman enters a feast in Bethany and anoints Jesus. Not only was she preparing Jesus for his coming burial, but she also seemed to have a testimony that he was the anointed King and Savior of the world. Regarding this woman's act of service, President Linda K. Burton, former Relief Society General President, said, "May we reach out in unity to help those in need as we are able and inspired to do so. Perhaps then it might be said of us, as the Savior said of a loving sister who ministered to him, 'She hath wrought a good work. She hath done what she could.'" Mark 14, 6 and 8, end quote. Scriptures. The plot to kill Jesus, Mark 14, 1 and 2, or Matthew 26, 1 through 5, and Luke 22, 1 and 2. An unnamed woman anoints Jesus, Mark 14, 3 through 9, or Matthew 26, 6 through 13. Judas agrees to betray Jesus, Mark 14:10-11, or Matthew 26:14-16, and Luke 22:3-6. Topics for possible discussion. How can we remain faithful to the Savior despite opposition from the world? What can we do to serve others in small, meaningful ways? Music. O Love That Glorifies the Son, Hymns No. 295. This hymn includes the lovely lines, O Love That Binds Our Family, O Love That Brings My Heart to Thee, Pure Love That Lasts Eternally, Come, Fill My Soul Today. This hymn's references to love that turns the bitter sweet and changes foe to friend stand in contrast to Judas, who turned away from his friend that night. Art. James Tissot, Conspiracy of the Jews, and James Tissot, The Meal in the House of the Pharisee. Thursday. The evening before he was crucified, Jesus shared the Last Supper with his disciples. At this meal, he instituted the sacrament, washed his friends' feet, and delivered his final teachings. Then, in the Garden of Gethsemane, he prayed earnestly to the Father, submitting to his will and taking upon himself our sins, infirmities, heartaches, pains, and sorrows. After being betrayed by Judas Iscariot and abandoned by his friends, Jesus was arrested and taken to the high priest and other Jewish leaders, where he was questioned and abused. Elder Jeffrey R. Holland of the Quorum of the 12 Apostles called this the loneliest journey ever made, and noted that the hours that lay immediately ahead changed the meaning of all human history. The hour of atoning sacrifice had come. God's own Son, His only begotten Son in the flesh, was about to become the Savior of the world. End quote. Scriptures, the Last Supper, Mark 14:12-31, or Matthew 26:17-35, Luke 22:7-38, John 13:1-30. Compare 1 Corinthians 11:23-26. The Farewell Discourses, John 13:31-17:26. Jesus at Gethsemane, Mark 14:32-42, or Matthew 26:36-47, Luke 22:39-46, John 18:1. Betrayal and Arrest of Jesus, Mark 14:43-52, or Matthew 26:47-56, Luke 22:47-53, and John 18:2-11. Jesus before the Jewish authorities, Mark 14:43-65, or Matthew 26:57-68, Luke 22:54-71, and John 18:12-28. Topics for possible discussion. What blessings do we receive through partaking of the sacrament each week? 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You might also read Alma 7:11-13, or Doctrine and Covenants 19:15-20. Art. Karl Bloch, The Denial of Peter. Walter Rain, This Do in Remembrance of Me. Music. A Favorite Sacrament Hymn. See Hymns No. 169-196. Movements 9-38 of Bach's St. Matthew Passion. Beethoven's Christ on the Mount of Olives. Friday. On that last day of Jesus' mortal life, he was questioned, examined, mocked, abused, and condemned to crucifixion. On the cross, Jesus completed his atoning sacrifice, laying down his life for us all. Finally, he was buried in a tomb provided by Joseph of Arimathea. Of these events, President M. Russell Ballard, acting president of the Quorum of the 12 Apostles, taught, "No one had the power to take the Savior's life from him. He yielded himself to scourging, humiliation, suffering, and finally crucifixion because of his great love towards the children of men. 1 Nephi 19, 9-10. Scriptures. Jesus in the hands of the Romans. Mark 15, 1-20. Or Matthew 27, 1-31. Luke 23, 1-25. And John 18, 29-19, verse 16. Jesus is crucified. Mark 15, 21-32. Or Matthew 27, 32-44. Luke 23, 26-43, and John 19, 17-24. Jesus' last moments and words in mortality, Mark 15, 33-36, or Matthew 27, 45-49, Luke 23, 44, and John 19, 25-29. Death and burial of Jesus, Mark 15, 37-47, or Matthew 27, 50-66, Luke 23, 45-56, and John 19, 30-42. Topic for possible discussion. How we remember the Savior's crucifixion does much to shape our experience with Easter. Much can be done to set the tone by the art that is displayed and the music that is played in our homes on this day. While Latter-day Saints do not normally display many images of the suffering or crucifixion of Christ, this is a day when displaying such art might be appropriate. We don't dwell on the Savior's death or on the cruel manner in which he died. Instead, we celebrate his victory over death. Art. Antonio Cesare, Ecce Homo. Any of the scenes powerfully depicted by James Tissot. Renditions of the crucifixion, such as those done by Carl Bloch, Harry Anderson, or J. Kirk Richards. Music. Movements 39 through 68 of Bach's St. Matthew Passion, or all of his St. John Passion. Part 2 of Handel's Messiah. Movements from The Redeemer by Latter-day Saint composer Robert Kundick. O Savior, Thou Who Wearest a Crown, Hymns number 197. Upon the Cross of Calvary, Hymns number 184. Behold the Great Redeemer Die, Hymns number 191. And There is a Green Hill Far Away, Hymns number 194. Video. Visit BibleVideos.org to view depictions of the last day of Jesus' life, including his trial and crucifixion. Saturday. While Jesus' body lay in the tomb, his spirit went to paradise. There he organized the spirits of the righteous to do missionary work among the dead. With temple work, that makes salvation possible for those who did not have a chance to accept the gospel in this life. See Doctrine and Covenants 138. When we do family history and temple work, we join with Christ in his saving work. President Hinckley taught, "That which goes on in the house of the Lord comes nearer to the spirit of the sacrifice of the Lord than any other activity of which I know. Why? Because it is done by those who give freely of time and substance, without any expectation of thanks or reward, to do for others that which they cannot do for themselves." End quote. Scriptures. A guard is placed at the tomb. Matthew 27, 62-66. Symbolism of the destructions and darkness that covered the new world at the death of Jesus. 3 Nephi 8-10. Jesus testifies of his death and resurrection. 3 Nephi 9:14-22. Jesus goes to the spirit world and organizes his work there. 1 Peter 3:18 and 19 and chapter 4 verse 6. Doctrine and Covenants section 138. Topics for possible discussion. How did Jesus Christ's death and resurrection save us from a symbolic darkness similar to the darkness experienced by the people in the new world? What did the Savior do in the spirit world while his body was in the tomb? What plans could we make to do family history work and attend the temple? Art. James Tissot, The Watch Over the Tomb. Music. Movements from The Redeemer by Latter-day Saint composer Robert Kundick and Requiem by Latter-day Saint composer Mack Wilberg. Easter Sunday. studying the accounts of the resurrection from the Gospels, singing Easter hymns at church, and enjoying our various Easter traditions are treasured ways of celebrating Jesus' conquest of death and the miracle of the empty tomb. President Howard W. Hunter testified, "On this beautiful and sacred Easter weekend, surely no doctrine will be the subject of more sermons, nor the object of more praise, than that of the atoning sacrifice and the literal resurrection of the Lord Jesus Christ. And so it should be at Easter and at every other season of the year, for no doctrine in the Christian canon is more important to all mankind than the doctrine of the resurrection of the Son of God. Through him came the resurrection of all men, women, and children who have ever been or ever will be born into the world." End quote. Scriptures. The Women and the Empty Tomb, Mark 16, 1-8, or Matthew 28, 1-10, and Luke 24, 1-11. Mary Magdalene, Peter, and the beloved disciple at the tomb, Luke 24:12, John 20, 1-10. Mary Magdalene and the Risen Lord, Mark 16, 9-11, or John 20, 11-18. Two disciples on the road to Emmaus, Luke 24, 13-35, or Mark 16, 12-13. First appearances to the disciples in Jerusalem, Luke 24, 36-48, or Mark 16:14, and John 20, 20-25. Appearance to Thomas, John 20, 26-29. The purpose of the gospel, John 20, 30-31. Activities. Gather with loved ones for a family devotional and a special holiday meal. Offer a family prayer and share testimonies about the resurrection. Go to church and partake of the sacrament. Art. Minerva Teichert, Touch Me Not. Harry Anderson, Behold My Hands and My Feet. Music. Christ the Lord is Risen Today, Hymns No. 200. He is Risen, Hymns No. 199. And Part 3 of Handel's Messiah. End of the article, Making Easter a Time to Remember the Savior. Read by Scott Christopher.
4: You need to leave this place. Despite my fears about moving to northern Chile with my family, the desert turned out to be our promised land. By Sergio Riquelme Segura. When I read in the Book of Mormon about how Nephi always supported his visionary father, I concluded that most youth in the church were probably like Nephi. But when my family decided that we needed to move to the desert, I felt more like Laman and Lemuel. I didn't want to leave my home. Like Nephi and his brothers, I was born of goodly parents. Both joined the church when they were teenagers, and my mother waited for my father while he served a mission. They were active, hard-working members of the church. When I was in high school, the economy slowed down in our region of Concepcion, Chile. Jobs dried up, and my father began having trouble finding work. Finally, he began looking for a job out of town. His job search took him north to the city of Calama in Chile's mining region. He is a construction engineer, and he found a good job there, but he was alone and far away. We saw him only when he could afford the 32-hour bus ride home. After a few years of seeing my father only two or three times a year, my mother felt that it was time to make a change. My parents concluded that the rest of our family needed to move north. We need to be with our father. My younger brother had no problem moving, and my older sister, who was in college, set a good example for me. "I'll sacrifice my studies," she said. "We need to be with our father." Everyone supported the decision to move except for me. I wanted to be with my father too, but I resisted making changes and personal sacrifices. I had my friends. I knew my surroundings. I enjoyed my lifestyle. And I wanted to go to college in Concepcion. I did everything I could to convince my mother that we shouldn't go. Finally, she said, "Son, your father is alone. He wants us with him. I wish you understood, but you're too focused on yourself." Then she reassured me, "We will have opportunities there." In my heart, I knew she was right. even though my head wasn't convinced. I didn't have a strong testimony at the time, but I decided to pray about whether I should go with my family. A clear answer came to me. You need to leave this place. I was sad, but I told my parents I would go. Where are the trees? Concepcion is a green place with lots of trees. It receives 50 inches, 127 centimeters of rain per year. Antofagasta, the city near Calama we were moving to, receives only 0.1 inches, or 0.25 centimeters per year. The most shocking thing for me about the move was the actual trip. As we made our way north by bus, watching the transition from green to brown was agonizing. I wondered, where are the trees? Where are the cows in the countryside? All I saw was dirt, rocks, and hills. Obviously, northern Chile is a desert, so what else could I expect? I was reminded of how Laman and Lemuel felt when Lehi's family left the land of their inheritance and headed into the wilderness. I had a lot of fears when we arrived in Antofagasta. What would happen if I didn't make any friends? What would happen if I couldn't get used to the area? What would happen if my hopes for the future didn't come true? In the end, I shouldn't have worried. My mother was right about the opportunities awaiting us, especially the spiritual opportunities. Before our move, the gospel wasn't a priority for me. The Lord was in the background. But in Antofagasta, people came into my life who helped me see the beauty of the gospel. I received help from special priesthood leaders. I made friends who remain a treasure to me. My spiritual life changed completely. I'm grateful I listened to my mother. I'm grateful the Lord answered my prayer. I'm grateful I had the courage to move north with my family. Here in the desert is where I made the changes that helped me become who I am today. Here is where I committed to embrace the gospel, serve a mission, marry in the temple, and dedicate my life to the Lord. Here is where I determined that I no longer wanted to be like Laman and Lemuel. For my family and me, the wilderness turned out to be our promised land. The author lives in Antofagasta, Chile. End of the article. You Need to Leave This Place. Read by Wes Nelson.
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0: Welcome to Why I Believe. I'm Rick Starr. My guest today is Clyde Bodden here in Mesa, Arizona, who is a musician and also a real estate, what would you call yourself, Clyde? Real estate broker?
1: Jack banker? Of all, master of none.
0: Real estate expert.
1: I'd say I'm a land expert.
0: Okay.
1: In real estate in Arizona. That's kind of where I've made my living from.
0: Yeah. So. Well, I've known you for many years because 25 years ago or so, you were a musician in a studio where I was an engineer and recorded some beautiful piano stuff there. You're a composer and really do some beautiful music. So glad to have you here on Why I Believe today.
1: And it's my pleasure to be with you. It's good to see you again.
0: And I'm excited to talk about some of the things that you've done with your music related to sharing the gospel. Mm. And that kind of thing. So we'll get into that in just a little bit.
1: Let's
0: introduce you to our listeners. You're originally from Utah, is that correct?
1: Yes, I was born and raised in Provo and then moved to California for a time.
0: Uh-huh.
1: And then my father, who was in education, moved us back to Provo, Orem area again. Stayed there for a couple of years and then moved down to Price, Utah, where I spent quite a number of years and was there really through the time that I left on my mission and whatnot. Mm. So, good old Carbon County. Love those people.
0: Yeah.
1: Good people.
0: Where did you go on your mission, Clyde?
1: I went to the, what was then the Kansas-Missouri mission.
0: Mm.
1: And then it was shrunk down and made into the Missouri Independence Mission about halfway through my mission. So, mm-hmm. Had a couple different mission presidents and had a wonderful experience, all of which really shaped me in a lot of ways, really significantly. So,
0: yeah.
1: Good stuff.
0: That's great. Of course, born and raised in the church. It's implied.
1: And, yes.
0: Brothers and sisters, how many?
1: Have three brothers and one sister.
0: Uh-huh.
1: And all of which live here except for my sister who lives in Delta.
0: Really?
1: Yeah.
0: They all ended up here in Arizona?
1: They all moved down here. Actually, kind of an interesting story. When I left Price in 1989, I was basically joining Dr. Deaton to pioneer his company down here in Arizona.
0: Mm-hmm.
1: That's what moved me down here. And my partner was my brother Reese and Dr. Dennis Deaton.
0: Mm-hmm.
1: And so we moved down here, and then it seemed like the whole family just fell in love with the sunshine as they'd come down here and visit and whatnot. So they all joined us, over the years. They've kind of gradually moved down. So
0: yeah,
1: it's been great.
0: Well, I remember you long ago coming in to record some beautiful piano music, and your piano music was very, very touching, very filled with the Spirit.
1: Yeah.
0: Talk a little bit about what goes into your music, what you're striving for.
1: Well, I think back over the years and had several periods of my life where I've kind of gone through reinventing myself, if you will, and
0: mm-hmm.
1: and trying to really create and decide who I wanted to be in the world, and I would say that really the most impactful period of time that I went through was in the 90s when I was going through a fairly difficult time in my life. And what came out of that was, just like always, we have great things that come out of our suffering and the things that we go through. And what came out of that experience was I decided to reinvent myself as being a composer of music and lives. And who I wanted to be was someone that when I played, people would be moved. And that when I speak, people would be motivated and elevated to a higher place in their lives.
0: Mm-hmm.
1: And that little creation, if you will, has served me, I would say, very well in my life. Because when I sit down to play the piano, I bring that commitment that the real intent of what I'm about in that moment is to elevate people to a higher place. And so that's the commitment I bring as I sit down, and that has been a beautiful thing. I started shortly thereafter doing some work in all the schools in Mesa. And I'd go around, and it's kind of my version of the, a solo musician, spoken word, and you know, music and the spoken word, if you will. And because I would go in and I would, you know, really help the kids. I spent a lot of time in the elementary schools. I got a sponsor, and I went all over the state playing for these schools, and I would, I would teach them how to really set goals and achieve them. And because that was kind of my mindset, having worked with Dr. Deaton and whatnot.
0: I
1: had that background, that human development background. And so I would teach them about goal setting and the power of their mind, the power of thought, the power of, seeing their creations before they're created, that they could do or be whatsoever they will, that it just was really up to them to take responsibility and to decide who they wanted to be. Mm-hmm. In their life, and then go after it. And so it was kind of a combination of music and the spoken word, if you will. And so I would play inspirational themes, and I'd get these kids to close their eyes. We'd set this amazing concert setting up. It didn't matter if it was in the library or the gymnasium. We'd dim the lights, and I had this sponsor bring this magnificent instrument, 9-foot concert grand. Wow. And we'd set it in these schools, and then we'd create lighting and whatnot. So we'd create the listening, if you will. Mm-hmm. And I would have those kids just absolutely mesmerized by what I was doing, and by the end of the experience, I just had kids that just believed they could do anything, and they wanted to play the piano, and they wanted to be astronauts, and they wanted to be football stars, and they wanted to be dancers and whatever. But it didn't matter. It just mattered that we elevated them. You know, I think it was the prophet Joseph Smith that said it so well. It's kind of what I've tried to live by. He said, you can never elevate another person without elevating yourself. And so in the process, the greatest beneficiary of this whole thing was Clyde Bodden. Because in the process of lifting those kids, I was lifting me out of my pain and suffering. Mm-hmm. And it was a marvelous experience. I have trunks full of letters from kids that would write me the sweetest letters and tell me that, you know, what I did for them was life-changing. And that was just so gratifying to me. It really brought some real purpose and depth to my music, and it made me play with greater intensity and passion and purpose. So all of that was a really life-changing experience for me to be a part of that. Hmm.
0: So your intent, as I'm hearing you, wasn't to become a big star or anything like that. Your intent was to edify, to lift people up.
1: Absolutely. I just truly believe, as a principle, that if you help enough people get what they want, you'll always have what you want. Hmm. And so it wasn't about Clyde Bodden. It was about, what could I do for them? And in that process, it was just amazing the growth that we all experienced. Because when you come from contribution, compassion, selfless service, the universe aligns and great things happen. Mm-hmm. It's when you have to have something. If you have to have stardom, I suppose you'll never be a star. You know, but when you can give up just saying, I just want to make a difference, then there's no expectation, only that you make a difference.
0: Yeah.
1: And it's served me so well because, I've never been let down.
0: Mm, that's great.
1: So,
0: what kind of things have you gone on to do in music with that?
1: Gosh, I've done so many things. You know, I always it's interesting to see the metamorphosis of my life and kind of the different little paths that it's taken here and there and whatnot. You know, I always kind of saw myself as somewhat limiting, that I always saw myself as a solo inspirational theme writer. You couldn't talk me into accompanying anyone anywhere. I had no interest in it. In fact, it's interesting in that light, you know, it was later on, probably about the year, I think maybe 2007-8, when I started the Reflections Project that did so well in the church and moved so many people.
0: Mm-hmm. And you're talking about the Reflections
1: of Christ.
0: There was a book, Mabry, and many photos. Mark Mabry, who was interviewed also on this program.
1: Oh, great.
0: And then if you go to the website, of course, it talks about the music that you've contributed to that project.
1: Yeah.
0: There's some interviews of you, I believe, on there as well.
1: Yes.
0: So, please go on, I'm sorry.
1: Well, no, it's great. So, you know, in fact, that's one of the funny examples. That's why I guess I kind of naturally jumped to that project, because it was, such a life-changing experience for me. In so many ways, you know, when Mark came to me, he said, "Clyde, I want this. We're doing this project, and I want you to be part of it. I want you to kind of be the heart and soul of the music of it." And you know, a lot of the listeners probably don't know that Mark Mabry is my son-in-law. That's how I got the job. He just had to be nice to me. But before Mark was my son-in-law, I will say that he was a big fan of mine.
0: Oh, that's great.
1: And he lived about a block away from where I lived. And he spent many Sundays in his youth underneath my grand piano and just say, "Clyde, play for me." And he just loved it. He was just totally taken by the music that I was blessed to receive. And so when he came to me, he said, you know, "There'll be a chance for you to do some of your themes, your theme writing, you know, your inspirational themes. But," he says, "I want you to do some music with some other people too. I want you to do some arrangements. And I want you to accompany some great voices like Freddie Ashby and, you know, some of the others, Alex Foyer and these guys." And man, I have to tell you, I put up a lot of resistance, because it's just

0: Word, so I launched into it with an open mind. And I shudder to think where I'd be at today if I hadn't have done that. Because, I mean, 90% of what I do today is arrangements with, you know, music or whatnot, or original pieces that I compose and write, but almost always with someone singing.
1: Do you write lyrics now also?
0: No, you don't want to sing anything I would write, but... I have people that are much more talented than I at that. So I'm very, very thankful that I practiced what I taught those little kids to do, and that is to, you know, to stay in a state of creativity, and stay in a place of reinventing yourself and seeing, you know, looking around you and seeing places where you can go and do great things. And in doing that, it has taken me so many places. It's just amazing. So, you know, maybe there's something there for your listeners to get out of that.
1: Oh, that's great. Our guest today here in Mesa, Arizona is Clyde Bodden, who's a musician. And you were just talking about some of the places that music has taken you. You've recently had the opportunity to share your music in other parts of the world that maybe you never even thought would ever happen, with people you never imagined. Talk a little bit about that. Share that with our audience.
0: Well, Reflections of Christ in and of itself took us all over the country in Canada. It was truly an amazing thing to see the effects of that project on people. I mean, just to give you an example of where it took us was we went into Baton Rouge, Louisiana, down in the Bible Belt and the heartland of, you know, Christianity, and just great, wonderful people that live there. And you know, we took Reflections of Christ, which is in and of itself just, you know, basically you know, a photographic exhibit portraying the life of Jesus Christ through pictures. And then Mark wanted some really raw, organic kind of sounding music, something very out of the box that you know, the church hadn't heard or anything. We wanted it to be different and spontaneous and whatnot. So we came up with this music, and there's just some amazing songs on there. Not because I have any part of it. I certainly not what I'm saying, but there's just some amazing people that were on that album, and they just responded to us in you know, everywhere we went. But this one place in particular was just amazing. I mean, here was Reflections of Christ, you know, and it's fair to say that a lot of our Christian brothers and sisters don't even believe we're Christians. But we had Reflections of Christ in one of the biggest churches in Baton Rouge, Louisiana, a big mega Christian church. And you just had to have been there to see how cool that was. I mean, we were treated like royalty. Our missionaries were in there taking their people through this little exhibit that you know, if you've ever not had the chance, if you've not had the chance to go through that exhibit, if it comes to your city, you need to. It's life-changing. I mean, it's just a peaceful serenity that is just so unique and so cool. And people would go in that little exhibit, come out the other end, and they'd be crying and wiping away tears and just thank us from the bottom of their heart. This one church was so caught up in the spirit of this thing that when they heard Alex Boyer and Freddie Ashby and I doing a sound check for a fireside that night we were doing, they all started coming into the room, and it was just, they just connected with us. And then they wanted us to come do a concert in their church for their people. And we did. And so those are kind of some of the things that just, you know, bridge gaps and help create understandings and unity and love. And there was no doubt in any of their minds when we left that we loved the Savior just as much as any of them. And it was just such a beautiful thing. And then we kind of went from Reflections of Christ, we did another Testament of Christ, which was the story of the

0: the, you know, the Book of Mormon and its role and whatnot, and that had the same kind of effect.
1: So when you take this exhibit on tour, it sounds like you had the missionaries involved at in every location. Is that
0: it? Oh yeah, it was always usually. I mean, it got to where we couldn't do an event unless it was sponsored by a stake, because there's so many people that wanted it. Hmm. And so it would always be driven by a stake, and then coordinated with the missionary department, and they'd have the missionaries actually staff the exhibit and take the people through and whatnot, and then we would typically show up and do a fireside, you know, on one of the weekends with it, where we'd show up, and it was just marvelous to see the effects of that.
1: Was your music playing in the exhibit in the background? Is that how it worked?
0: Yes. Yeah, that's kind of how it all happened. And in fact, that's one of the things that I mean, a great segue into kind of some of the other places that's taken me, that has led me even where I'm at today. So Mark Mabry and I go to a local concert here at Mesa Arts Center one night, and there was a young man. Well, he's not that young. He likes to think he's young, but he's not that young. Alex Boyer. But he was on that stage performing, and Mark and I were sitting next to each other. I'd never heard of Alex, didn't know anything about him. And this is right at the time that we're launching Reflections. We had 5 songs on the album done, and we were kind of looking, where do we go from here? We want to get some, you know, cool creativity going on this thing, and whatnot. And so we're sitting there in the audience watching this guy, and he is an entertaining extraordinaire. I mean, the guy is dancing, the guy is singing, he's just getting it done, you know.
1: Yeah, he was on Why, I Believe.
0: Okay, I'm sure and you had Alex.
1: Oh, yeah, just very entertaining. Even on radio, he's very entertaining.
0: Well, I mean, he's not just an entertainer. He is an amazing spiritual man that has a great work to do for our Father in Heaven, and a dear friend of mine now. But I didn't know him then. Sitting there in the audience, and Mark and I look at each other, we have got to get this guy on our album. And so after the show, we go and have the opportunity of meeting him, introduce ourselves, and he has no idea who we are. You know, we start telling him about this exhibit we're doing that's down at the temple grounds, and at this time it just so happened that it was received so well. I mean, they had people lined up for blocks for like a week straight, just, you know, out the doors trying to get in to see this little exhibit. It was amazing. But we talked Alex into coming the next day, and we just said, come and go through this, and if you're inclined or moved upon, we'd love to have you do something with us. And he was gracious enough to do just that. So Mark, the next morning, gets up and goes and picks him up from his hotel, because he didn't even have a car, and he brings him over to the temple grounds there, and we just sent him through the exhibit, and then we went to the other end, and as he came out, there was tears in his eyes, and he could hardly even speak. He says, this is what prophets have prophesied of, that there will be people, artists, painters, musicians, that'll rise up and will tell the story of the gospel through these things. And you guys are doing that. I would love to be a part of it. He was so moved. And we, within about 30 days, we had Alex in the studio, and we didn't even know what we were going to do. We just sat in this little studio of Jason Barnage, Talmadge Studios, and Jason is just amazing. We get in the room, we say a prayer, and we look at some hymns that we could do, and came up with one. And I would say this is literally how it happened. Probably within 3 hours, we had two more songs cut for the album. They were effortless. It was an amazing thing. It for some reason was important to Heavenly Father, and he just, you know, endowed us with this blessing of having us work together beautifully and seamlessly, and we just came up with some amazing, one of which was I Know My Redeemer Lives, and it turned out amazing. It was a duet with Freddie and and Alex, and there were other songs. But from that, there, you know, of course, we did another testament. We just recently, just last week, announced that we're going to do the story of the restoration. So Mark Mabry is going to do the third in the series about the restoration of the gospel.
1: So yes. That's great. It's interesting, as we were talking a little bit earlier in this interview about the adversity in your life.
0: Yeah.
1: And it's interesting how that has led to so many opportunities.
0: Yes.
1: In your life.
0: Yes.
1: And you know, I've seen the same in my life, and I'm sure many of the listeners,
0: you know, most people
1: in this program
0: have
1: experienced that as well.
0: Yeah, it's all individual and it's all unique, isn't it?
1: Yeah,
0: uniquely ours.
1: Why don't you, if you don't mind, we just have a few minutes left here on Why I Believe, but if you wouldn't mind talking a little bit about how a person can take something that's been a trouble or an adversity in their life.
0: And, yeah, thank you.
1: And how they can turn to the Lord and and make that an experience that...
0: You know, when you consider that, you know, the scriptures say it so well, even about the Savior himself, it says something to the effect, though he were a son, yet he learned obedience by the things which he suffered. Now you take that perspective and you plug it into your life, you know, what does it mean? How do you apply it? Principles, you know, are always precede practices. Purposes supersede methods. Why we do something is as important as what we do always. And if you were to bring that thinking into any adversity that you're faced with, and realize that it doesn't really matter what happens to you, it matters what you do with what happens to you. It matters how you respond to what happens to you. And unfortunately, you know, some of the ways that we respond, typically, they don't serve us well. They aren't useful to us. But if you could create a realization or a pattern in your life of just saying, you know, Lord, whatever it is that you want me to go through, it's for my benefit, it's for my growth, and it's for me to elevate myself and make more of me, because ultimately that's all he's interested in anyway, is, you know, who we become in this process of life. You know, it's all about being, in my mind. You know, it's all about growth. It's all about, you know, where we're headed, not where we're at. And so if you can just consider that really all he's interested in is that, it brings a really unique and different perspective to our suffering. Not to minimize anyone's suffering. I've been through hard things. But everything that I've ever been through that is hard has made me realize that I can do hard things and that I can come out the other end and be okay. And that's what I think he wants us to learn. And what a great thing that is. What a great blessing that is in our lives to know, you know, gain that perspective and know that he is there to help us and lift us and inspire us. He's saying, come, grab on, I'll bring you up, you know, and we can do it. And so it doesn't matter what happens to us, it matters what we do with what happens to us.
1: Thank you so much for sharing that.
0: Thank you.
1: It's something that we can all learn from and remember. Because we've all signed up for that.
0: We kind of all did.
1: Some difficult times in our lives.
0: Yeah.
1: Well, as we close out, Why I Believe, if you wouldn't mind just sharing some of your thoughts on the Savior and the Atonement and the Gospel, the role of Gospel has played in your life.
0: I just you know, early on in my youth, as a young missionary, I remember sitting in Liberty Jail, where the prophet spent time and got some of what I consider to be some of the greatest scripture of our time from sections 121 through 123. And it was there that I realized just how much I love the Savior. I sit in that little jail many times at night, everybody

in the conflict, they pointed to hate as the other group's motivating factor. In other words, each group thought of themselves as the good guys, fair, kind, and truthful. By contrast, they saw their rivals as the bad guys, uninformed, dishonest, even evil. In the year I was born, the world was immersed in a terrible war that brought agonizing grief and consuming sorrow to the world. This war was caused by my own nation, by my people, by a group of people who identified certain other groups as evil and encouraged hatred toward them. They silenced those they did not like. They shamed and demonized them. They considered them inferior, even less than human. Once you degrade a group of people, you are more likely to justify words and acts of violence against them. I shudder when I think about what happened in 20th century Germany. When someone opposes or disagrees with us, it's tempting to assume that there must be something wrong with them. And from there, it's a small step to attach the worst of motives to their words and actions. Of course, we must always stand for what is right, and there are times when we must raise our voices for that cause. However, when we do so with anger or hate in our hearts, when we lash out at others to hurt, shame, or silence them, chances are we are not doing so in righteousness. What did the Savior teach? I say unto you, love your enemies. Bless them that curse you. Do good to them that hate you. And pray for them which despitefully use you and persecute you, that ye may be the children of your Father which is in heaven. This is the Savior's way. It is the first step in breaking down the barriers that create so much anger, hatred, division, and violence in the world. Yes, you might say, I would be willing to love my enemies if only they were willing to do the same. But that doesn't really matter, does it? We are responsible for our own discipleship, and it has little, if anything, to do with the way others treat us. We obviously hope that they will be understanding and charitable in return, but our love for them is independent of their feelings toward us. Perhaps our effort to love our enemies will soften their hearts and influence them for good. Perhaps it will not. But that does not change our commitment to follow Jesus Christ. So, as members of the Church of Jesus Christ, we will love our enemies. We will overcome anger or hate. We will fill our hearts with love for all of God's children. We will reach out to bless others and minister to them, even those who might despitefully use us and persecute us. The third sister represents the authentic disciple of Jesus Christ. She did something that can be extremely hard to do. She trusted God even in the face of ridicule and hardship. Somehow, she maintained her faith and hope, despite the scorn and cynicism around her. She lived joyfully, not because her circumstances were joyful, but because she was joyful. None of us